What in the world are you trying to do? Are you trying to break the bridge? And the builder calmly responded, I'm not trying to break the bridge. I'm trying to prove that the bridge won't break. In the same way, the temptations of Jesus revealed that no matter what pressure was put upon him, no matter what heavy load he had to bear, no matter how great the temptation, no matter how alluring the enticement, through the power of the Holy Spirit, Jesus was not going to break. Now, the title of my message this morning is Tested, Tried, and Victorious. If I were giving it a subtitle, I would call it From Temptation to Victory. If you have your Bible, and I hope you do, take it please in turn to Matthew, the 4th chapter. How does Jesus' victory over temptation give to us lessons that enable us to be victorious over Satan's temptation? What practical lessons can we learn from Christ's confrontation with Satan in the wilderness? We begin with Matthew, the 4th chapter, in the 1st verse. Then Jesus was led up by the Spirit into the wilderness to be tempted by the devil. Now, a casual look at that verse is a rather strange look. The word for temptation here is much more than a test. It's enticement to evil. One thing is certain. The Father would never entice the Son to evil, and God would never entice us to evil. So here, the Scriptures does not say that God enticed Jesus to evil. That would never take place. It's the devil that entices us to evil. It's the devil that tempts us. But the Bible says Jesus was led up by the Spirit into the wilderness. Now notice, Jesus had just been filled by the Holy Spirit. He had just been baptized. And he was led from the Jordan into the wilderness. Now, Jesus did not rush into temptation. He didn't shrink from temptation. What happened? Jesus accepted the guidance of the Holy Spirit, and he would courageously face whatever came to him. Now, I want you to think of the contrast between the second Adam and the first Adam. The first Adam was tempted in the beauty and lushness of a garden. The second Adam was tempted in the barrenness of a desert. The first Adam was tempted in the flush of good health. The second Adam was tempted after he had fasted 40 days. He was haggard, he was emaciated, and he was weak. The circumstances of the temptation of the first Adam and the circumstances of the temptation of the second Adam were vastly different. But here's the point. Jesus' victory in the desert there is a victory for us everywhere. The promise of the tempter's defeat in the wilderness is the promise of the tempter's defeat for all time. Now, immediately after Christ's baptism, he's going to begin his public ministry. And he goes to the desert to pray. He goes to the desert to meditate. His mission to save the entire human race, his mission of self-sacrificial love, his mission to reveal the character of God, his mission to demonstrate God's goodness to this sin-polluted planet lay before him. And Jesus needed time alone. He needed time to meditate on the controversy between good and evil. He needed time to contemplate his vital role in the Father's plan. He needed time to absorb the eternal significance of his mission before him. Now, seeing that Jesus was alone, Satan took advantage of his most vulnerable moments. That's what the devil does. The devil looks for your most vulnerable moments. The devil looks for the time that you're discouraged. The devil looks for the time that you're disappointed. The devil looks for the time that you're tired. The devil looks for the time that there's some crisis going on in your family. The devil looks for the time that you are most vulnerable. And it's at that point he's going to attack you. The devil also looks for time when we're alone. He looks for time when we are feeling lonely and depressed, and it's that time that he is going to bring those dark clouds

command that these stones become bread. Now notice Satan's temptation. The devil wants to control our minds through our bodies. Jesus wants to control our bodies through our minds. The devil wants to control us through the satisfaction of physical desires that chain us in addictions. Now, if Christ ministered to his own needs rather than unselfishly giving his life for humanity, God's divine plan for revealing his love to the world would have been interrupted. Now, notice what Satan says. We read it in Matthew 3. Satan says to Jesus, now when the tempter came to him, he said, "If you are the Son of God, command that these stones become bread." In other words, here's what the devil was doing. He was saying, satisfy your own needs. He was saying, live to please yourself. He was saying, use your divine power to accomplish what you desire. In the book Desire of Ages, page 120, this remarkable statement. It was in the time of greatest weakness that Christ was assailed by his fiercest temptations. Whenever one is encompassed by clouds, perplexed by circumstances, or afflicted by poverty or distress, Satan is at hand to tempt and destroy. Did you catch the significance of that statement? Notice it again. When you're encompassed by clouds of disappointment, when you're perplexed by circumstances, when things happen in your life that you cannot explain, when you say, God, I'm faithful to you. God, I'm committed to you. God, why are these trials coming? God, why are these difficulties coming? When the person is afflicted with poverty or distress, Satan is at hand to tempt and annoy. He attacks our weak points of character. So the devil studies our characters. He studies places where we've failed in the past. He studies our most vulnerable points. And when we have clouds of discouragement come upon us, the devil attacks us in those most vulnerable points. Now notice, he seeks to shake our confidence in God. We are tempted to distrust God, to question his love. Often the tempter comes to us as he came to Christ, arraying before us our weakness and infirmities. He hopes to discourage the soul and break our hold upon God. I've seen it happen so many times. People commit their lives to Christ. Soon after, they face difficulty. They may lose a job. And they say, I'm going to leave the church. I'm not going to come back. God let me down. The devil attacked them on their most vulnerable point. Sometimes people have their feelings hurt in church. Somebody says something to them. They're a new Christian. And they say, I'm going to drop out. They harbor bitter feelings. The devil attacks them on their most vulnerable point. Sometimes people have family problems. And those family problems depress and discourage them. They say, God, why is this happening to me? The devil attacks them on their most vulnerable point. Now, if you think the devil is going to be nice to you, you're mistaken. The devil knows no mercy. He will attack you on your most vulnerable point. He'll attack you when you're alone. He'll test you severely. We are in a battle, and the battle is hard. But thank God, praise God, hallelujah. Jesus defeated Satan in the wilderness, and he will drive back the forces of hell in your life. Here's an internal truth to remember. Desire of Ages, page 125. The tempter can never compel us to do evil. He cannot control our minds unless they are yielded to his control. The devil cannot do what, everybody? What can't he do? Compel us to do evil. Now notice, the will must consent. Faith must let its hold upon Christ go before Satan can exercise his power upon us. The greatest temptation of Satan to Jesus was not the temptation to turn the stones into bread. The greatest temptation was to get Jesus to doubt his Father's

0: love, to doubt his father's care, to doubt his father's goodness. You see, notice what the devil says in Matthew 4 and verse 3. He uses this strategy in the first two temptations. Notice Matthew 4, verse 3. Now when the tempter came to him, he said, "If you are the Son of God." Notice verse 6. It's the second temptation. And he said to him, "If you are the Son of God." He wants Jesus to doubt. Remember, that was the same temptation that the devil used in the wilderness with Eve. Remember, he said, "Has God really said that you should not eat the tree?" In other words, doubt. Doubt, discouragement, and disbelief. Now, these are the three D's. Doubt. What's the second one? Discouragement. What's the third one? Disbelief. What are those three again? Doubt, discouragement, and disbelief. Those are the triple whammy that Satan's going to try to attack you with. See, if you doubt you're a son and daughter of God, if you doubt your sins are forgiven, if you doubt God's guiding your life, if you doubt that victory over temptation is possible, if you doubt that Jesus is coming again, if you doubt the plain truths of God's word, if you doubt whether you're going to be saved, in short, if you doubt the promises of God in his word, you are vulnerable to the snares of Satan, and Satan's going to hold you in his grip. Now, the Apostle Paul puts it this way. The Apostle Paul in 1 Corinthians chapter 1 and verse 20. 1 Corinthians chapter 1 and verse 20. See, the devil's great goal in the wilderness was to get Jesus to doubt. To get Jesus to doubt who he was. That was the devil's great goal. Now, look, 2 Corinthians chapter 1. And notice what we're going to look at. We're going to start at verse 18. 2 Corinthians chapter 1, we're looking at verse 18. But as God is faithful, God is what, everybody? God's faithful. Is he faithful to you? Is God faithful to you? Is he faithful in your trials? Is he faithful in your difficulties? Is he faithful in your discouragement? Say amen if God's faithful to you. Amen. But as God is faithful, our word to you was not yes and no. Now notice verse 20. For all the promises of God in him are yes, and in him, amen, to the glory of God through us. So all of the promises of God in Christ are yes. All of the promises of God in Christ are what? They are yes. Now what does Satan do? He comes to Jesus and he wants Jesus to doubt. Let's go back to Matthew chapter 3. What does he want Jesus to doubt? He wants Jesus to doubt the word of God. Matthew 4, then Matthew 3. Matthew 4, verse 3. Now when the tempter came to him, he said, "If you are the Son of God." Now notice, go back to Matthew 3 in Jesus' baptism. So as Jesus goes under the water, as he comes up out of the water, suddenly a voice, Matthew 3, verse 17, comes from heaven and says, "This is my beloved," what? "Son, in whom I'm well pleased." Did God already say to Jesus that he was his son? So for Jesus to listen to what Satan said, and for Jesus to doubt the words of God, he would enter into distrust of God himself. So God had already declared that Jesus was the Son of God. He had already made that public announcement at Christ's baptism. For Jesus now to attempt to prove what God had already said by turning the stones into bread would have been doubting the very word of God. The promises of God are yes. So when God's word says, for example, as many as received him, you and me, to them gave he power to become the sons of God, John 1 verse 12, what do we say? We say, "Yes, Lord, I believe it." When God's word says, there is no condemnation to those that are in Christ Jesus, Romans 8 verse 1, what do we say? "Yes, Lord, I believe it." When God's word says, If we confess our sins, he is faithful and just to forgive our sins. In 1 John 1, verse 9, what do we say? Yes, Lord. What? I believe it. When God's word says, my God shall supply all your needs according to his riches in glory by Christ Jesus, what do we say? Yes, Lord, I believe it. When God's word says, with men this is impossible, but with God all things are possible, what do we say? Yes, Lord, I believe it. When God's word says, 1 John 5, verse 14, now this is the confidence that we have in him. If anyone asks anything according to his will, he hears us. What do we say? When God's word says it, we say what? Yes, Lord, I believe it. You see, because all the promises of God are yes and amen. Now, we believe the promises, not because we have seen their fulfillment. We believe the promises because we serve a God that cannot lie, and we trust him completely. The devil is going to bring at times temptation into your life. The devil at times is going to attack you in ways that you do not know. God is going to allow that to happen to strengthen your faith. God is going to allow that to happen for you to trust his word no matter what's going on around you, no matter what's taking place in your life. And as you trust the word of God, rather than your feelings, rather than your emotions, rather than your circumstances, your faith is going to grow into this faith that is strong in God. This was Jesus' test in the wilderness. Would he depend upon his own strength to meet the temptation? Would he absolutely trust the Father? Would he place his trust in the promises of God's word rather than the circumstances around him? Would he be absolutely surrendered to the Father's will and dependent on the Father's power? Or would he follow the natural inclinations of his own heart? Christ settled it. He faced Satan, armed with the promises of God's word. Matthew 4, verse 4. Matthew 4, verse 4. How does Jesus face the tempter? Jesus chose not to live by his feelings or inclinations, but Jesus chose to live by faith in God's word. So Jesus says, Matthew 4, verse 4, but he said, it is written, man shall not live by bread alone, but by every word that proceeds out of the mouth of God. What does it mean to live by every word that proceeds out of the mouth of God? It means to accept the promises of God by faith and accept what God says, not the whispers of the evil one. So when the evil one whispers in your ear, you can never make it to heaven because you're too weak. We face him in the promises of God and say, based on God's word, I've accepted Christ, and I am a son and daughter of God, and you cannot rob me from that joy. When the devil says to you, how are you going to pay the bills? You face him with the promises of God's word, and you say, God, I'm going to be economical. But your word has said, Philippians 4:19, my God will supply all my need according to his riches in glory. When the devil attacks you and says, you are so guilty, look how weak you are, you fail. You say in Romans 8:1, there is no condemnation to those that are in Christ Jesus our Lord. When the devil says, look, you brought up your children, but they drifted away, what do you say? This is the confidence that I have in him, that my God will supply my need and that he will answer my prayers. So we face the devil not in our strength, not in the weakness of human nature, but we face the devil with the promises of God. I love what Corrie Ten Boom said. She said this, if we look at the world, we will be distressed. If we look within, we will be depressed. And if we look at Christ, we will be at rest. If we look at the world, we will be what? Distressed. If we look within, we will be what? Depressed. But if we look at Christ, we will be what? At rest. We can overcome because he overcame. We can be victorious because he was victorious. We can triumph because he triumphed over temptation. Hebrews, the 4th chapter, verse 14 to 16. Our strength is not in ourselves, it is in him. Hebrews, the 4th chapter, verse 14 to 16. The promises of God's word assure us that in Christ and by Christ and through Christ and because of Christ, Satan is a defeated foe.
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5: By faith, the harlot Rahab did not perish. What's going to keep us from perishing, friends? Faith. Whoever believes in him might not perish. Tonight's story is going to be what I think is a wonderful catalyst for talking about some very important events, not only in the past, but it'll help us understand some things that are coming in the future. And it's titled The Red Rope of Rahab. Now, in our last presentation, we talked about a hero of faith, a woman in the New Testament, Mary Magdalene. Tonight, we're going to be talking about a hero of faith in the Old Testament, another woman by the name of Rahab. And just to give you the stage of what is happening here, the children of Israel have just come through the wilderness. They are on the borders about to enter the Promised Land. The main city they needed to conquer to enter the Promised Land was the city of Jericho, and it had some massive walls and gates. And they thought, how are we ever going to conquer the promised land if we can't take this primary city of Jericho? Got a lot to cover. So I'm going to invite you, if you have your Bibles, to turn to the book of Joshua. Joshua chapter 2, and it says, now Joshua, the son of Nun. You think everybody's got to be the son of somebody, but they always tease that Joshua was the son of Nun. He sent two men from Acacia Grove to spy secretly, saying, go view the land, especially Jericho. And these two spies, they come to the house of a harlot named Rahab, and they lodge there. Now that sounds like a business trip that went bad. I mean, you know, these are two people he's supposed to trust. I should probably explain that in Bible times, there was a very thin line that divided the hotel business from the harlot business. And the people who often owned one owned the other. And they would locate at the city gates where all the caravans and the travelers were, right by the wall. And they thought the best way for us to sort of slip in and disappear in the crowd would be at Rahab's house, at the hotel, where there's all these strangers from all over the country that are coming and going, and people don't recognize each other because there are all these caravans, and we'll just, and what a place, you know, they didn't have the internet back then. If you wanted to gather information, you wanted to stay where the circulation of news was, and that was by the gates of the city. And so it was a strategic reason, it wasn't an immoral reason that they stayed at this hotel. And Rahab, she is identified several times in the Bible as Rahab the harlot. It's not a very good pedigree to always have connected with your name, but that's how New and Old Testament, how she's identified. But she's also identified as a person of faith. We're talking about heroes of faith. Matter of fact, if you look in the New Testament, you can find where it says in Hebrews 11:31, by faith, the harlot Rahab perished not with them that believe not when she received the spies with peace. So these two spies come in and they stay at Rahab's house and they're trying to gather information. And as they ask questions, some of them notice their accent. And they went to the king of Jericho. They said, there's a couple of characters at Rahab's house and I'm almost sure they're Israelites. And they probably come to spy out the land. So he sends some soldiers to Rahab's house with the message, the king of Jericho, I'm in verse 3, sent to Rahab saying, bring out the men who have come to you, who have entered your house, for they've come to search out the country. Now, they didn't just go barging in for a few reasons. One is, her place of business required discretion. And so they didn't want to go just barging in. They said, you need to search. We understand that among your guests, you've got two. And she says, you know, I sort of, let me go find them. I'll be right back. And while they're waiting at the door, and another reason they didn't go barging in Bible times, a person's home was called a sanctuary. You didn't just go into someone's house. If you had a quarrel with someone inside, you would say, bring them out. Even the mob at the house of Lot in Sodom, they said, bring out the two visitors that have come to you. And so a home was a sanctuary. You did not go into somebody's home. And so they said, bring them out. She said, I'll go fetch them. Let me look. She does something that was totally unexpected by anybody. Something is going on in Rahab's heart and in her life. Because she makes an instant decision to put her life on the line to save two strangers. And she goes to them and she says, come with me. There's a guard outside. Don't ask any questions. She brings them up to the roof. She hides them under these stacks of flax. Now, flax is a cloth from which you make, it's a plant that you would make cloth from. And she's drying them after dyeing them up on the roof there. Evidently, she not only had the hotel business and the bordello business, but she had a cloth business. They did a lot of multitasking back then. And in the New Testament, Lydia was a seller of what color? Lydia was a seller of purple. Evidently, Rahab was a seller of scarlet, you're going to find out later. Because Rahab hid the messengers in the upper room, you know, I also thought it was interesting. They were saved by being hidden under the flax. What saved them? They were hidden under the red. And they were delivered. In the roof, the upper room. Where was the Holy Spirit poured out? The upper room. Where did Elijah resurrect a boy? Upper room. Where did Elisha resurrect a boy? In the upper room. Last Supper? In the upper room. That's your upper room. Thy word I have hid in my heart that I might not sin against thee. How did Jesus fight the devil's temptation? It is written. It is written. It is written. These are the two witnesses. It's a sword with two edges. The law and the prophets. Moses and Elijah. The word of God. So she brings them up to the roof. She comes down to the guards. And she says them to them. I'm in verse 5. She says to them, two men did come, but I don't know where they were from. She's lying. And it happened as the gate was being shut when it is dark that the men went out. Where the men went, I don't know. Pursue them quickly. You might overtake them. But she had brought them up to the roof and hidden them with the stalks of flax that she had laid in order on the roof. Now, some of you might say, Pastor Doug, how could this woman be identified in the Bible as a person of great faith? And here she just told a bold-faced lie to the guards. Yes, she did. Keep in mind, she was also a harlot, so she had other issues. God kind of meets us where we're at. And furthermore, in times of war, the Bible doesn't endorse everything everybody did. It just gives an honest reckoning of what happened. In times of war, it was common to use deception. You know, once David dribbled on his beard and clawed on the walls and acted like he was crazy because the Philistine king was going to arrest him. He wasn't crazy, but that was deceptive. Another time, Joshua attacked a city and acted like they were being defeated so they could draw the soldiers out. He wasn't being defeated. It was a tactic of deception. And so in war, they did that. I'm not justifying it. I'm just telling you what happened. She now is saying this because it's the only thing she could think of on the spot to try to save the men and ultimately herself. So the soldiers have to make a decision. Do we believe Rahab? Or do we go running after these guys before they get further away? We don't have time to search her house. So what we'll do is we will lock the gates of the city. In case they're in the city, they can't get out. And we'll go looking for them. So they send a squad of soldiers, and they go looking for these two spies, which they think have left and are heading towards the Jordan River. Meantime, Rahab goes back up on the roof and says, now let me tell you what's going on. And she has this very interesting conversation with them. So she brings them up. So the men, the soldiers, they pursued them by the road to the Jordan, to the fords. And so those who pursued them had gone out. As soon as they'd gone out, they shut the gate. Now, before they lay down, she came up to them on the roof. She says, look, you guys need to lay low for a little while until the soldiers are out of sight, but I want to talk to you and tell you what I've done. Evidently, they could speak the same Semitic languages. And she said to them, notice this. I know that the Lord has given you the land, and that the terror of you has fallen on us, and that all the inhabitants of the land are faint-hearted because of you. For we've heard how the Lord dried up the waters of the Red Sea for you when you came out of Egypt, and what you did to the kings, the Amorites, who were on the other side of the Jordan, Shihon and Og, who you utterly destroyed. And as soon as we heard these things, our hearts melted. Neither did there remain any more courage in anyone because of you. Notice, she says, for the Lord, Jehovah, is your God. He is God in heaven above and in the earth beneath. Now that is quite a declaration. This is a pagan Canaanite woman. And she had been exposed to many religions and many gods. But now she says, your God is the God of gods. You see, I just sort of expect that Rahab, in her years of doing what she did, she saw all kinds of people go through all of their religious incantations, and she had travelers and traders that would stay at her establishment, and they would burn incense to their gods and carry around their little religious fetishes and go through all of their strange rites and self-mutilation, and all of it seemed so empty. She was wondering, is there a purpose to life? Maybe she got tired of the life she was living. But she looked across the Jordan River and she saw the camp of the Israelites glowing with a holy fire. She heard the stories, even though they were 40 years earlier. Everyone knew that Egypt had been decimated economically because of these plagues, and they all knew that this whole nation had been delivered from slavery. And they heard the stories from the Ishmaelite traders that went down to the desert that would give them reports of what the Israelites are doing and how they're progressing and how God is feeding them, and they get water out of a rock. And they heard all of this. wasn't that far away for them. She said, now that's a real God. And she had become tired and weary of the phony gods of Canaan. Furthermore, she knew that according to the Lord, the children of Israel were not supposed to enter into any covenant with the Canaanites. They either had to run for their lives or die. Joshua was going to come with his soldiers, and that city was going to be doomed. Is our Jesus, our Joshua, coming? What's going to happen to this world when he comes? Then all the tribes of the earth will mourn, and they will see the Son of Man coming on clouds with power and great glory. And there will be great destruction when Jesus comes for the lost. The only ones who will be saved are those who have made a covenant with Joshua in advance of his coming. And this is what Rahab is about to do. So she says, I know your God is the God of gods. Now therefore, verse 12, I beg of you, swear to me by the Lord, since I have shown you this kindness, that you will also show kindness. He says, show mercy to me, to my father's house, and give me a token, give me a sign, and spare my father and my mother. She's not that old because she still has her parents. My brothers and my sisters and all that they have, and deliver our lives from death. We are living under a death decree. Make a covenant. I believe that you serve the real God. I believe in your Joshua. Make a covenant. Show us mercy. And not only is she interested in her salvation, she's interested in the salvation of her family and those that she loves. So they answered her in verse 14. I'm in Joshua 2, verse 14. Our lives for yours. You know, that's the whole gospel right there in those words. I've got it underlined in my Bible. Our lives for yours. You know what Jesus said? My life for yours. When David lost his son Absalom, he said, oh, would God I had died for thee. It's the story of the substitution. When the man fell among thieves in the story of the Good Samaritan, the Samaritan said, I won't ride anymore. I'll walk and you ride. They traded places. And Jesus is offering to make that trade. They said, look, you have saved us. You have delivered us. And so we are going to do all we can to deliver you. If you don't declare our business or talk about what we've discussed with you, it will be that when, she doesn't say if, when the Lord has given us the land, that we will deal kindly and truly. How does the Lord deal with us? Kindly and truly with you. Then she let them down by a rope through the window, for her house was on the city wall, for she dwelt on the wall. Now, where'd she live? She dwelt on the wall. And it says she let them down by a rope. Here, dear, you want to, why don't you, yeah, let's see. I got a good toss. Lowe's, red rope. I want you to notice where this is going now. So she let them down through a rope, for her window is on her house is on the wall. They probably climbed down. And the men said to her, verse 17, we will be blameless of this oath of yours, which you've made us swear, unless, here's the criteria, she asked for a token, when we come into the land, you bind this line of scarlet cord in the window through which you have let us down. And only those that are in the house will survive. A time of judgment is coming. You've got to be ready. You know what it says then? She said, according to your word, verse 21, so let it be. She sent them away and they departed, and she bound the scarlet cord in the window. It was going to be weeks or months before they actually came back, but she wasn't taking any chances. As soon as they left, she tied the scarlet cord in her window. Now, do you know what this cord represents? Scarlet ought to be a clue. What will wash away my sin? Nothing but the blood of Jesus. Do you remember 40 years earlier when the children of Israel escaped from Egypt? There was a judgment that came through the land, and there was a similar covenant that was made. And only those that were in the house with the scarlet, the blood's lamb, on the door or the window were going to survive. Isn't that interesting? 40 years later, there's a similar, unique token of salvation. During the Exodus, it was those that had the scarlet cord on their door or the paint above their door. They were saved from the angel of death and the angel of judgment. They were all Jews. Now what you have is 40 years later, is Rahab a Jew? And those in her house, they're all Gentiles. Similar covenant. Sacrifice of Jesus is for the Jews first and then for the Gentiles, according to the Bible. But everybody that's going to be saved is saved by what? By the blood. It says, with his stripes we are healed. The scarlet ribbons on the back of Jesus, he took our suffering for us. This is all a symbol of salvation. Now I'm going to put this here so I keep it in your mind, but I want to continue with the story because it gets very interesting. So she puts the cord in her window. Before she's worried about bringing anyone in her house, she wants to make sure the cord is in her window. And before you can reach others for Jesus, you got to make sure you're ready. Now Joshua, the son of Nun, he tells this army to start marching. They're just outside of Bozhot. The people in Jericho are wondering what in the world is going on. They see the soldiers get ready. They see the priests. They see them going right towards the city of Jericho, and they're all marching in formation. You know, sometimes when soldiers march, they chant, they hit drums, they do all these things. Soldiers don't utter a word. All they can hear is the occasional blast of the trumpet. From the ransom, seven trumpets. And those priests, their puckers must have been pretty tired at the end of the day, but they just kept going around, they blow the trumpet. What is Rahab doing? What do you think's happening in the city with Rahab when they go first circuit around the city? What's Rahab been doing in the weeks or months that transpired between her meeting the two spies and them showing up? They said, only those in your house will live. Now suppose you're Rahab. You know Joshua and the soldiers are coming, that the city's going to be destroyed and burnt with fire. That's what's going to happen to our world. The elements will melt with fervent heat. The earth and the things that are in it will be burned up. The only one who's going to be insulated against the disaster are those in your house. How earnestly would you try to get people into your house? Rahab was doing all she could, probably first with her family. And when you find Jesus, the first mission field, you don't have to go to the faraway mission field to be a missionary. First thing you do, Jesus said, go first to Jerusalem. That means your hometown, he told the apostles. Then go to Judea, then Samaria, then the uttermost parts of the earth. Start with your family. She wanted her mother and her father, her brothers and her sisters, first people you try to reach, and they're the hardest to reach. You can reach them, you can reach anybody, usually, because they know you. And they said, Rahab, what do you do for a living? You're going to preach to us? And she said, Mom, Dad, I've got news for you. The only way that we're going to live is you've got to be in the house when Joshua comes. And then she got her brothers and her sisters, and they started showing up at the door. And I'll bet you after the second or third day of the Israelites marching around the city, it was getting easier and easier to talk her friends and family into the house. They saw the Jordan River part, and she said, Joshua's coming. They said, I think you're right. And they wanted to get in the house because the only way to be saved would be to be in her house. By the way, what does a woman represent? Rahab is a woman who has made a covenant with Jesus. Isn't that the church? Only those in her house will be saved. Does it matter whether or not we are part of a church when Jesus comes? People often say, oh, you know, I'm a Christian. I don't go to church. You know, the Bible says we're supposed to be part of a body. And if you're not part of a body, it's not healthy. Any part of the body separated from the whole doesn't last very long. Right? And some people might say, well, you know, I've accepted Jesus, but I don't really need to be part of a church. And I imagine as Joshua went around that city five times and six times, pretty soon, Rahab was hearing knock, knock, knock on the door. She'd look through the peephole and say, what's the password? They'd say, red rope. And she'd open the door, and there they'd be standing with all their baggage. And she'd open the door a little further, and she'd say, I want you to see all the people in the house. We don't have room for your bags. If you want to live, you have to be in the house, not necessarily your stuff. Reminds me of a story when Genghis Khan was going across Asia conquering different cities and towns, that He went to this one town, and two people who had been kind to him, he said, I will let you live, and you can have everything that you can carry out of the city with you, but then I'm going to destroy the city and everyone else in it. So those two men appeared coming out of the city, one carrying his mother and the other one carrying his father. Khan said, you can have all you can carry. So instead of carrying stuff, they carried their family. What is it the Lord wants us to reach? Man's life does not consist in the abundance of things he possesses. It's about people. And they'd leave their bags at the bag claim. And she started letting more and more people in her house. And when they blew the trumpets, the ground shook and the walls imploded. They all fell down out flat. With one exception. Any of you ever driven across the country? You probably see this here in Michigan. We don't have it so much back in California because we don't build all the houses there with a fireplace. But you ever seen where a farm burns down and the only thing left standing is a chimney, the stone? And it's just sort of a sad silhouette standing up by itself where you knew there was once a house and a family. And when that earthquake happened, and when the ground shook, and when everything fell, and all the city fell, after the smoke from that implosion cleared, they saw the shadow. One little section of the wall was still standing, and as the dust began to blow away, that one section had a window in it, and it was just big enough for one home in that column that was left standing, and a bunch of faces were very anxiously looking out of that window, and in that window was a red rope. You know, it says in Psalm 91 that you don't have to be afraid of the last days. A thousand might fall at your side, 10,000 at your right hand. But only with your eyes will you see the destruction of the wicked. Because you have made the Lord, the Most High, your habitation, there will be no plague that will come near you or to your dwelling. And so Rahab and her family, they could hear the roar, they could feel the shake, and everything around them fell. But their home did not fall. God helped them survive. Are you getting the meaning in this incredible story? Not only are we inspired by Rahab's faith, it tells us that in Hebrews 11:31, by faith the harlot Rahab did not perish. What's going to keep us from perishing, friends? Faith. Whoever believes in him might not perish, but have everlasting life. James says, likewise, was not Rahab the harlot justified by works? I wish these apostles would make up their mind. Paul says, by faith. James says, by works. Well, we're not saved by works, but you know what? If you have faith, it'll be seen in your works. And because she did have faith in Joshua, she showed it by putting her life on the line and receiving the messengers that came to her. Do you have faith? Friends, I've got good news for you. Jesus is the ladder that reaches to heaven. He let down a scarlet line so that we could be redeemed. And it's going to be the only way. You know, we don't want to just hang on to that line. How long can you hold on to a rope? Hands get weak after a while if it's holding you up. You want to wrap it around and tie a knot, don't you? Have you made a decision to accept Jesus as your Savior? He promises that the blood of His Son can wash away all of our sin. And then you become part of His people.
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14: In Proverbs chapter 1, verse 7, the Bible says that fools despise wisdom and instruction. I remember many years ago, before I became a Christian, I was down in Palm Springs, Southern California on a Saturday night having a high time with my buddies. And as we were walking down the main highway 111, we saw a pickup truck rolling down the street in the midst of all these cars. And there was a man in the back of the pickup with a loudspeaker, and he was witnessing for God. And in my youthful foolishness, I looked at that man, and I didn't think he would hear me, but I yelled out, I said, "Hey you, I'm an atheist, I'm an atheist." Well, that man did hear me, and he leveled his loudspeaker right at my head. And then he said with a booming voice, he said, you are a fool. He said, one of these days, on the day of judgment, you'll find out that you are on the wrong side. I tell you, those words boomed into my soul, and God used them as part of the process to help me to become a Christian. I was deeply impressed that I don't want to be a fool, and I want to be ready for the day of judgment. Proverbs chapter 1, verse 7, the Bible says, fools despise wisdom and instruction. God doesn't want us to be foolish. He doesn't want you to be a fool. He doesn't want us to mock the Bible. He doesn't want us to make fun of Jesus. He doesn't want us to laugh at Bible truth. He wants us to humbly accept what God says, to accept His counsel, and to become wise followers of Jesus Christ. Proverbs 1, verse 7 says, fools despise wisdom and instruction. So don't be a fool. Be wise in these last days so you can stand in the day of judgment as a follower of Jesus Christ. You have just heard His voice today.
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16: The Lord is my shepherd, I shall not want. He maketh me to lie down in green pastures. He leadeth me beside the still waters. He restoreth my soul. He leadeth me in the paths of righteousness for His name's sake. Yea, though I walk through the valley of the shadow of death, I will fear no evil, for Thou art with me. Thy rod and Thy staff, they comfort me. Thou preparest a table before me in the presence of mine enemies. Thou anointest my head with oil. My cup runneth over. Surely goodness and mercy shall follow me all the days of my life, and I will dwell in the house of the Lord forever.
17: With men this is impossible, but with God all things are possible. Then answered Peter and said unto him, Behold, we have forsaken all and followed thee. What shall we have therefore? And Jesus said unto them, Verily I say unto you, that ye which have followed me in the regeneration when the Son of Man shall sit in the throne of His glory, ye also shall sit upon 12 thrones, judging the 12 tribes of Israel. And every one that hath forsaken houses, or brethren, or sisters, or father, or mother, or wife, or children, or lands, for my name's sake, shall receive an hundredfold, and shall inherit everlasting life. But many that are first shall be last, and the last shall be first.
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20: Now a look at your evening weather on Columbia Christian Talk Radio. Intermittent clouds today with a high near 92 and lows around 72. Partly sunny with thunderstorms tomorrow with a high of 82 and lows around 70. For your Sunday, rain with a high near 73 and lows around 66. And for Monday, showers with a high near 78 and lows around 62. That's your evening weather on Columbia Christian Talk Radio.
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22: First, it was Janet Jackson and her so-called wardrobe malfunction at the Super Bowl. Then, about a decade later, it was Miley Cyrus and her hypersexual performance with Robin Thicke. It's actually coming to the point where parents are wondering, is there anything left that my family can just enjoy? Or has our civilization now declined to the point where our culture resembles the ancient Romans, a culture that actually imploded on itself after centuries of success? And are the traditional boundaries we used to put around human sexuality a thing of the past? Have they become irrelevant? Or did our grandparents know something that our parents' generation let go of, and are we now living with the consequences of some really bad decisions? Today, on The Voice of Prophecy, we're going to ask the question, was the Leave It to Beaver world of the 1950s a joke, or did they have something going for them? If you've got kids, you might want to listen to this. I'll be right back.

You know, I'm in my mid-40s now at this stage of life, and I'm the father of two daughters. And I've got to say that the hypersexual atmosphere parents have to raise their kids in has been bothering me more than just a little bit. It's not that I don't trust my kids to make good choices, because they usually do. Both of my girls have really good heads on their shoulders, and I'm mostly confident that faced with a moral choice, faced with a tough decision, both of them would probably do the right thing. But that doesn't alleviate my concern that to be moral, today's kids have to swim upstream more than any other generation in modern history. I mean, let's face it. Ever since the 60s and 70s, and then the 80s and 90s, our culture has been steeped in an overt sexuality that hasn't exactly contributed to the health and happiness of the traditional family. I don't know what it was. Maybe it was the invention of the pill, or maybe it was the freewheeling attitudes of the hippie generation, or maybe it was the self-serving materialism of the 80s, or the fact that kids are hitting puberty younger and not getting married till they're pushing 30. Whatever it is, a lot of the sexual boundaries we used to pay attention to have just disappeared, to the point where we actually make fun of people who try to live moral lives. Are you a virgin? Well, that's laughable. A kid that waits for marriage used to be a kid everybody could respect, the kind of kid you'd want to marry your daughter. But now we make fun of that same kid and assume that something is wrong with him, because, I mean, who still waits in this day and age, other than people who don't have a choice? And of course, our whole idea of what's attractive in a human being has been shifting a lot, too. What people think is sexy, what people call hot, I mean, to use the street language, the vernacular, that's all been skewed to the point where our most beautiful people, the beauty icons, those people who don't actually exist anywhere because you only ever see them after they're photoshopped. So my kids and your kids, they go and look in the mirror, and they don't exactly look like the billboard or the magazine cover that they saw. So they think there's something wrong with them. They don't understand that those beautiful people don't exist anywhere except on a hard drive. So what do our kids do? They waste a lot of valuable time trying to fix their looks, trying to meet a non-existent standard, instead of acquiring the actual skills they need for a happy, productive life, instead of investing their time in the things that really matter. And don't even get me started on the messages kids are getting from the TV shows they watch. It used to be that our favorite fictitious families were the Cleavers from Leave It to Beaver or the Huxtables from The Cosby Show. Those were families with a mom and a dad and relatively well-adjusted kids, and they dealt with family-type issues. But now it seems that you can't have a TV family unless it's broken, or at the very least, you have a middle-aged dad who's portrayed as a moron that everyone else in the family makes fun of and tolerates. Personally, that's one thing I find really troubling. It kind of seems like middle-aged guys are the last whipping board on earth, the one group of people that you're allowed to make fun of with impunity. And the fact is, I see it reflected in the attitudes of real families all the time. Dad's an idiot. It's okay to laugh at Dad. Nobody listens to what he says. He's just a lovable buffoon at best and a caveman at worst. Look, I understand that back in the 1950s, nobody actually looked like Ward and June Cleaver. I get that. Real people don't solve their problems in 28 minutes with a Band-Aid solution. Families have never really looked like TV, and families in the 50s were hardly a paradise because people have always been abusive. Divorce has always been a heartbreaking crisis that ruins families and damages children, and not every problem has a happy ending. I get that. But at least in the old days, and I can't even believe I'm talking about the old days that I'm old enough to refer to them, but in the old days, with Leave It to Beaver and The Cosby Show, we were still hanging on to this dream, to this positive image. We were still holding out hope. We still believed that strong families were a good idea or even a possibility. We still believed that marriage could actually go the distance, that when you said for better or for worse in the church, you really meant that. When we said in good times and bad times, we really meant that. When we said that marriage was for life, we meant it, and we kept our word. But to this generation, it all kind of seems naive. And the models and boundaries we used to have for marriage and sex and the family, well, it's not even that people don't believe in them anymore. A lot of kids don't even know about them.
And if they do know about them, they have no idea why. For thousands of years, human beings thought those boundaries were a good idea. It's become forgotten knowledge. It's ancient history. It might as well be written in hieroglyphics or scrawled on a sheepskin with a feather quill. You know, we've actually come to the point where 3 out of 10, and you heard that number right, 3 out of 10, 30% of American girls are going to be pregnant before the age of 20. Now, historically, that's not all that shocking because in past generations, a lot of kids were married by the time they were 20 or even a little bit younger. But I'm not talking about married kids. I'm talking about unmarried kids. Today, it's almost as common to be born out of wedlock as it is to be born in wedlock. It's almost as common to be born to one parent as it is to two. And I know that some of you are scratching your heads as you're listening and you're thinking, well, what's wrong with that? Who says you have to be married to have a baby? You can have a baby without a spouse. And I guess biologically speaking, that's absolutely true. If having a baby is just a function of nature, if it's nothing but a biological process, I guess you can start having them whenever you want. You just have to hit puberty and you start making babies. And I guess if you don't believe that kids should have a mom and a dad and a little bit of permanence and stability in their life, then go right ahead. But before you do it, don't ignore some of the realities. Don't ignore the fallout that comes in the wake of a decision like that. We have something like 750,000 teen pregnancies in the United States every single year. That's well on its way to becoming 1 million kids getting pregnant every year. That is not an insignificant percentage. It's 1.5 million kids getting involved in parenthood every single year because, frankly, it takes 2 kids to create a pregnancy. 1.5 million children becoming parents. And statistically, it has devastating consequences, particularly for girls, because more often than not, a teenage dad either just disappears into the woodwork or he's encouraged to go away. 80% of teen dads are never going to marry the girl. So if the girl is lucky,

0: made and you're providing for your child and making a better life for yourself, my hat is absolutely off to you. You are winning an uphill battle and you're making us all proud by taking responsibility. I actually applaud you for doing the right thing. You are going to be a phenomenal mother or father. But it still really bothers me that we seem to mock traditional morality when traditional morality could have prevented so much hardship and could have prevented so much heartbreak. I still want to know, why do we scorn the idea of waiting for marriage? Was that really so bad? Did thousands of years of our ancestors really get it wrong? Or did they know something that we're going to have to relearn the hard way? Now, I'm going to be back in just a moment to talk more about that, so I don't want you to go anywhere. But right now, I'm going to take a little break to tell you about our world-class in-home Bible study course. And I think you're going to want to know about it because it has literally changed tens of thousands of lives all over the world. So don't go away. I'll be right back.
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0: All right, we're back from the break, and I'm hoping you took advantage of it. The Discover Bible School is a lifetime opportunity if you've ever wanted to understand the Bible better for yourself. And now let's get back to what we were talking about before we took the break. You know, it used to be that people assumed that sex was best inside marriage, that it was better to have one partner for life, that the human experience was actually richer and deeper with one lifetime partner. But now it seems like we're telling a different story. It seems like we believe that the hookup is normal and a lifelong committed marriage is the exception. And what really baffles me is the way that traditional morality is getting blamed for the problems we have. It boggles my mind the way that Christians in particular are derided for suggesting that marriage actually makes sense, that it's a good idea for kids to have a mom and a dad. It's like they're holding out some sort of impossible ideal, the Christians, that nobody could conceivably live up to. And maybe that's where the real problem is. We've become convinced that humans are little more than modestly intelligent animals. We believe that every desire we have has to be met immediately. If you're hungry, eat. If you're thirsty, drink. If you're bored, just do it. And if you're sexually aroused, well, go for it. There aren't going to be any negative consequences, we tell ourselves, because you're just following instinct and being true to yourself. Except that we should be cluing in by now that our Western lifestyle has some very serious consequences. We eat whatever we want, but about a third of us are now obese. We buy whatever we want whenever impulse grabs us, and now the average credit card debt is something like $15,000 a household. That's almost enough money for a new small car. In fact, all of us together now owe more than $11 trillion. And I'm not talking the national debt. I'm talking about personal debt. Where has impulse gotten us? For decades, we've been telling ourselves that hooking up is just another form of entertainment, that sex is recreation. But I'm telling you, it's a lie. When you engage in sexual acts with another human being, it's not just an animal function. It's not just biology. There is actually something going on that you can't see, a powerful bonding process that changes you. I don't know if you've heard of oxytocin, but it's a natural hormone recently discovered that some people are calling the love drug. Your body releases this when you're having sex, and it actually emotionally bonds you to the person you're sleeping with. This is the very same hormone that bonds a mother to a newborn baby, and it's very powerful. You might be thinking you're just having a one-night stand, that it doesn't make a difference, but it's not true. There's something that actually chemically bonds you to that other person. And you don't choose this, it just happens. It's triggered by your autonomic nervous system, whether you want it to happen or not.

0: Susan Kuczynskas, who wrote the book Love Chemistry, says this, and imagine me making little quotation marks with my fingers now, quote, "Oxytocin seems to have been designed by nature to make a man and a woman feel bonded after sex, so they would stay together and raise children," unquote. Now think about that. This is profound. Think about what happens when you move sex outside the context of marriage. Even if you don't get pregnant, you're attaching yourself emotionally to somebody else. It's this bond that is going to happen. And all of a sudden, some of the old-fashioned morality you find in the Bible makes sense. Almost 2,000 years ago, the Apostle Paul wrote a letter to the Corinthian church in modern-day Greece because the Christians of that town were apparently experimenting with all sorts of sexual alternatives. Listen to what he writes. This is 1 Corinthians 6:16. He says, "Do you not know that he who is joined to a prostitute becomes one body with her? For as it is written, the two will become one flesh." Now, you could just read that as poetic language, and I somehow doubt that Paul knew anything about oxytocin, because we just discovered it recently. But he does say about the same thing. Sex is not just biology. It does something to you. It bonds you to another person. It actually creates a bond that blurs the lines of distinction between one person and another. And that has real consequences. Just listen to what he says down in verse 18. He counsels us, "Flee from sexual immorality. Every other sin a person commits is outside the body, but the sexually immoral person sins against his own body." In other words, this really does affect you. You can't pretend it doesn't. It's not just a one-night stand. I mean, just close your eyes for a moment and think back to every person you've ever slept with. And I'm hoping it's just one, but in our culture, chances are it's several people. You won't have trouble remembering that experience. The memory is vivid. It's powerful. It's etched in your mind permanently. It's etched in your heart. It's etched in your person. It changed who you are. You can pretend all you want that it's just recreational, that it's just biology for reproduction, but it's not. Our obsession with sex should tell us it's not. It's a major theme in our books, in our music, in our movies, in just about every corner of popular culture. Human sexuality resonates deeply with who we are. It etches something in our soul. And I guess that's what worries me as a parent. It's hard enough for a young person to make their way through a topic as complex, as emotional as human sexuality, without this barrage of inappropriate messages our kids get every day. You know, it was hard enough 100 years ago, but now in a world practically saturated with bad ideas, it's much worse. So maybe this is really a plea to all the parents who are listening today to be actively involved, to become the go-to source for information for your kids. Because trust me, if you don't step up to the plate, there are lots of people who will, and they are not intent to help your kids set the table for a lifetime of fulfilling, committed relationship. They're setting your kids up for a big disappointment, when God has something so much better for them. So, I'm going to take a little break to talk about the Discover Bible School, and we'll be right back to talk a little bit more about protecting your kids for a lifetime of happiness.
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0: Now, the risk of sounding a little bit like Sigmund Freud, human sexuality is one of the most powerful forces on earth, and it's easy to forget in the absence of moral boundaries and in the presence of unleashed hormonal impulse that human sexuality is not just a physical need. It actually has a purpose. It's designed for intimacy, for bonding, for meaningful relationships that hopefully go the distance of a lifetime. But somehow we've come to think of self-control as a barrier to happiness. We tell ourselves that if we don't cave into every impulse, we're actually denying ourselves something important. We have this whole generation now of people who know that sex is fun, that it's powerful, that it's desirable, but they're running the risk of never knowing just how powerful it could be. It's a little like growing up on fast food, never tasting the work of a master cook who takes the time to make a really good meal. Yeah, you can fill your belly at the drive-thru, but if everything you eat comes from a paper bag handed to you through a window, you end up unhealthy and nutritionally deficient. And you actually start to believe that burgers and fries are as good as life gets. Listen, nothing quite compares to the intimacy, the satisfaction that a dedicated lifetime with one person can bring. It's not that it's easy, and it is not easy, and it's not fast, but that's kind of the point. This is something worth achieving. It's worth working for because it answers some of the deepest needs that human beings have. I know that some people talk as if a single partner is an unreasonable limit, but the exact opposite is true. It's multiple partners that limit you because you will never experience the deep satisfaction that a lifetime commitment brings. And you know, that's probably what I worry about the most. I don't want the crass hedonism of our culture to rob my kids of something incredible that God intended them to have. If I leave my kids to the influence of the world, they'll be getting the bulk of their sexual information from people who don't even understand what could happen in a committed relationship. So, I know the world's going to call me old-fashioned. I know that some of you listening think I'm a Luddite. But honestly, I don't care. The ancient pattern you find in the Bible just wins, hands down, against the untethered hedonism of the 21st century. I mean, take a look at it. If you're in my age bracket or younger, if you're now a middle-aged person or younger, there's actually a pretty good chance your grandparents' marriage went the distance, 40, 50, 60 years. And statistically, there's also a pretty good chance your parents didn't go the distance. Now look back and ask yourself what you'd rather have. There was something good about picking one person for life. There is something good about all those old couples who have been through it all together. There's just something good about not getting old alone, about having a family with one dad, one mom, without the emotional and political stress that comes from multiple marriages and multiple partners. And yeah, it's old-fashioned. I get it. Yes, it looks like a Norman Rockwell painting. It's true. And it's also true that not many people have it anymore. But that doesn't mean we should give up. It doesn't mean that our generation can't take it back. You don't have to buy into this idea that you can't go the distance with your marriage. And you don't have to buy into the idea that sleeping around brings happiness. Look, I've been a pastor for more than 20 years, and I've seen a lot of pain and heartbreak. So let me tell you what they never tell you on TV or in Las Vegas. There's a lot of suffering at the end of the road if you choose to believe that there's such a thing as casual sex. And I can also tell you that I've never ever had someone come to me and say, "Am I ever sorry I saved myself for marriage?" It never happens. I've had lots of people say just the opposite. And there aren't many emotional scars, frankly, when you do things the way that God intended. Maybe it's time to listen to some ancient wisdom from Jesus. When he says in Matthew 19, "Have you not read that he who created them from the beginning made them male and female, and said, therefore a man shall leave his father and mother and hold fast to his wife, and the two shall become one flesh." Look, I know the world's not perfect. I know that maybe you didn't do it right. Maybe you blew it. Maybe you didn't wait, and you have regrets. Maybe you've suffered a lot of pain because you trusted all the wrong people and you gave a piece of your heart to someone who didn't deserve it. That doesn't mean you can't take it back. If there's one thing God is clear about, he's willing to forgive. He's willing to work with whatever you've done and restore you to everything you could have been. This is not game over because God has a way of healing you. And frankly, it's not too late for our whole generation to turn the tide and refuse to buy the lie. The reason they keep cranking out all this smut is because we buy it. So it's really kind of our fault. If we didn't buy this stuff, they wouldn't make it. They're doing it for our money. We're the reason they sell it. Yeah, they're tapping into our base instincts. They're manipulating our deepest needs in order to make a dollar. But if you and I didn't buy it, they wouldn't sell it. You know, being manipulated should make you angry. And having our kids manipulated should really make you angry. So here's where it is for me today. I'm done. I'm done with stuff like Miley Cyrus and her sad performance at the Video Music Awards. I mean, I wish her well, but I'm done with it. I'm done with Lady Gaga. I'm done with Madonna. I'm done with people selling my kids a lie. And I don't know about you, but I'm changing the channel. Because if we just stop buying it, our kids might have a better chance at finding the life they could have. So yeah, Maybe Leave It to Beaver was a little too good to be true. I get it. But that's no reason to give up. That's no reason to declare the death of the family, the death of marriage. There is no reason to settle for something cheaper than the gift God wanted you to have. So as for me, I'm boycotting. I'm not going to put my dollars into the people who sell a lie, because my children deserve something better. And maybe if enough of us say enough, more kids would stand a chance at a better way to live. Now, if you've been following along today and you want to see what else God might have for you and your family, you're going to want to take advantage of our free Bible course. It's called Discover. Now, of course, it's not really free. It does cost us something to produce this Bible study and send it to you. But right now, we're going to make it free to you if you contact us today, thanks to the generous sponsors who keep us on the air. They want you to have this Bible course, and I want you to have it too. So all you really have to do is ask, and I'll send you this easy-to-use home Bible study course. Now, I'm about to sign off for today, but you might want to quickly go grab a pen and paper so you can get the information that you need, because that's going to come up as soon as I say goodbye. I really do appreciate you listening, and until we meet again, I'd like to encourage you to discover for yourself why the Bible is still the best-selling book of all time. Maybe our forefathers were onto something good. Maybe our grandparents knew something we didn't. And no matter where you are in your life today, the good news is that God can give it all back and set you on your way to a much better way to live. And until we meet the next time, I'm Sean Boonstra. You've been listening to The Voice of Prophecy.
1: 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Answers to help you make sense of the chaos in today's world? Answers to the deepest questions in life, like, how can I know that Jesus was real? Was he more than a man? And how do I even know the stories of his time on earth are true? How can I know that the Bible is something that I can believe today? And questions like, if the Bible is true, well, what happens next after this life? Is there really a heaven? And in this world of uncertainty, you might be wondering, is there actually a chance for true happiness in this life? 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Life's daily routine challenges can be overwhelming, and even the things that once made us happy can begin to seem empty. 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
1: Dr. Gary Chapman with a Love Language Minute.
0: From time to time, we say and do things that are not loving, kind, or helpful. In a marriage, these failures build into walls of separation. If you would like to remove past failures, you must first identify them. Get pen and paper, and then ask God to bring to your mind the ways you have hurt your spouse in the past. Now, go to your children individually and ask them to tell you times when they have seen you being unkind to your spouse. Get ready, because children can be brutally honest. Then ask the same question to close friends who have had opportunity to observe your behavior. This process can be painful, but it is the first step in dealing with past failures.
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2: Welcome to our program, Portraits of God. I'm Dennis Farley. We're delighted to have you with us. Today, you're going to hear Pastor Bill Brace and Dr. Bob Hunsicker discuss important concepts of God which are portrayed in His Holy Word. Be sure to stay tuned at the conclusion of our program for ways to contact us. And now, here are Pastor Bill Brace and Dr. Bob Hunsicker.
3: Thank you, Dennis. We appreciate that warm welcome that you give us week by week. And Bill and I are also glad to have you, our listeners, with us today on Portraits of God. Now, for those of you who are regular listeners, we trust that our programs have been a blessing to you. That's certainly our desire. And if so, we want to encourage you to invite a friend or another family member to listen to our programs also. We're always delighted when we have a chance to hear from our listeners, so we want to encourage you at the end of our show to stay tuned, and our good friend Dennis will let you know how to get in touch with us. As we've said before, the objective of our program is to present insights into the character of God that will not only portray God in truth, but also give each one of us the power to become like Him in character ourselves. So it's more than just communicating information.
4: That's right. That's right.
3: It's information that has the power to transform us. And we do believe that the gospel or the good news has within it the power to change and transform us into God's image. Not in terms of power, but in terms of character.
4: Right. That's right, Bob.
3: So, Bill, why don't you share with our listeners what our subject matter today is going to be covering?
4: Thank you, Bob. That was, by the way, an insightful introduction as to the reason for our program. Because we are in business, if I could use that word, obviously to share the truths about God, not just, as you mentioned, for informational purposes, but also to assist each listener in their ability to become Christ-like in their daily walk. And to me, that's what's so very important. Today, we're going to spend some time on a topic which, perhaps anyway at first glance, seems to be somewhat unrelated to Christ-likeness. We talk about Christ-likeness and character of God and being fashioned into His image. But I hope that our listeners will bear with us in our topic, which for lack of a better way, perhaps, of expressing it, we've chosen to call corporate repentance. Now, that may sound rather dry and dull and boring and maybe very much irrelevant, but I think our listeners may find it somewhat fascinating, very fascinating, in fact, and practical to their daily lives if they will just stick with us. Let me define that term corporate repentance, if I might. First, when we speak of repentance, what we don't mean is some type or acts of penance or acts of contrition, as if we had to show or prove to God that we deserve His forgiveness, or that we're really serious, or that He needs some proof, as it were, that we're really sorry for that which we've done. Nor is repentance to be thought of as perhaps a Dennis the Menace cartoon that I read about not long ago depicted. There was one of our favorite friends, Dennis, in his all-too-familiar location in the corner, saying to his mother in a bit irritated fashion, "I'm sorry I got caught. Isn't that enough?"
3: I think we've all been there.
4: Yeah, that's right. We've all been there. Sorrow for the consequences of sin or sorrow for getting caught and punished is not what constitutes true repentance. True repentance is a godly sorrow for sin. When one becomes aware that God, and acutely so, that God has been offended, and then a desire or an ambition to turn away from that sin. The word, Bob, in Greek is metanoia, and it literally means a change of mind. Mm. Now, the Old Testament concept of repentance, there was also a definite emphasis upon a turning to God. Actually, the word repent is infrequently utilized in the Old Testament. I think probably there's only a couple of times that it's used there, translated into the English as repent or repentance. But in the Old Testament, the idea of repentance is most often expressed by such words as turning or returning to God. Sometimes we tend to think of repentance primarily in terms of a sorrow for sin. But the biblical definition is more comprehensive than that, and it means definitely a turning to God, a desire not only just to turn to God, but to be godlike in our characters or Christlike. One more thing, because we're talking about corporate repentance, I've talked about repentance. Now, what about the word corporate? And, of course, that word, if you go to your Strong's Concordance, I don't think you'll find it there. It's not mentioned per se in the Bible. But the concept, however, does permeate the Scriptures both in the Old and New Testaments. And corporate literally means oneness, or what we would say a united body or organization.
3: Yeah, corporate just means anything that pertains to the body.
4: That's right.
3: Certainly
4: that's
3: in medicine, there's the corpus or the body.
4: That's right. Good thought.
3: So repentance
4: that comes from a doctor. Good thought.
3: Now, you mentioned, Bill, the idea of a, quote, united body, and it really brings to mind also that the Apostle Paul saw the church as a body or as a corporate body. There is, for example, his famous illustration of the church as a body in 1 Corinthians chapter 12. He talks about if one member of the body suffers, the whole body suffers.
4: That's right.
3: And the whole body is not the eye, the whole body is not the arm, the whole body is not the ear, but it's all different parts
4: and
3: of one body.
4: If one part of the body rejoices, all parts of the body rejoice.
3: Yeah.
4: That's right.
3: Now, of course, for Paul, this was, I think, fairly easily understood, this concept of corporateness, because he had a Jewish or Hebrew background, and that is very popular and common in their thinking. Probably one of the famous verses from their thinking is Deuteronomy chapter 6, verse 4, where it says, "Hear, O Israel, the Lord our God, the Lord is one." Now, Jews from the days of Moses, really to this day, repeat this profession of faith. It's one of their kind of axioms or principles of belief. It has been the watchword of the Hebrew race really for over 3 to 4,000 years. Now, in addition to 1 Corinthians 12, which we mentioned before, if you read 1 Corinthians chapter 8, verses 4 to 6, or Ephesians chapter 4, verses 4 to 6, you'll see that Paul applies this truth to Christianity as well. So today, we Christians, especially those of the Western mindset with our emphasis upon individuality, may have a bit of a greater difficulty in grasping this concept. We're very much into individualism. The Eastern mind, or the Jewish mind, on the other hand, was first of all thought in the context of corporateness, or how the individual belonged to a greater body, and then in terms of individuality after that. So our Western culture, probably influenced greatly by the Greeks, tends to think of individuality first and our belonging to a bigger body or corporateness second. So we may struggle at times to understand, but we can remember that John Donne had said, and to our Western minds, where he wrote, "No man is an island entire of itself." And I think he was speaking to that same idea, that we're all, in a real sense, connected to each other.
4: Well, Bob, many Christians, as you mentioned, can quickly grasp the thought of Christ in you, or being filled with the Spirit of Christ. But the Bible also speaks of the thought of in Christ many times, and then the term in Adam on occasion. If you were to go, for example, to 1 Corinthians 15, you see that those terms used there. And also those two opposing principles are contrasted on a spiritual level in Romans chapter 5, verses 12 through 18, if any of our listeners would like to take the time to look at those verses. So we are all part of humankind, and as Christians, we have a responsibility as part of the whole. To me, this is why no one who is a Christian ought ever to go off and hibernate or attempt to isolate himself or herself from society, as some people are wont to do. God certainly is never viewed as isolating himself from us. He sees himself as one with us, in fact. And if my memory serves me correctly, I think he instructed Mary and Joseph that the name of Mary's son would be Emmanuel, God with us.
3: That's right.
4: And not just for 33 years while Jesus was to remain here on planet Earth, but he was to be one with us throughout the endless ages of eternity. So certainly that speaks of God's not isolating himself, but wanting to be very one with us and very intimate with us.
3: If he'd wanted to be isolated, he never would have had to create it in the first place.
4: Exactly.
3: The fact that he created, I think, really indicates he's a relational being and wants to be and engaged with us.
4: That's a key point, relational being, I think, Bob. So we see in Ephesians 3:15 as well that in the gift of Jesus Christ, the family of heaven and the family of earth are one. And we need to understand that God never arbitrarily acts or with only himself in mind. He is never alone in that sense. God is always interested in revealing himself as community, and that's what he's all about, as you were mentioning about the relational aspects. And he never acts motivated simply by his own needs. His entire being is full of agape. And agape has nothing to do with aloneness or self, but only in terms of what we would call other-centeredness. And that other-centeredness, of course, is humankind. That's who he's dedicated his entire being to. So in this sense, the Godhead ever serves each other. As you study the Godhead or the Trinity, they live to glorify the other. There is never an attempt to glorify self. And we see that while Jesus lived here in our world, his constant work was to bring glory to his Father, and the work of the Father, as you study the Gospels, was to bring glory to the Son. And incidentally, I might mention, Bob, I bump into people from time to time who don't accept the Trinity or don't believe in the Trinity or the Godhead because they feel that Jesus, and they quote his own statements in the Gospels, suggested that he wasn't equal to the Father. And when they look at the statements like that, they forget, perhaps, the great principle of agape or other-centeredness. And if you do, then all of those statements make sense. Mm. And then, of course, we have the Holy Spirit who was sent to glorify Jesus. So the emphasis is always on other-centeredness.
3: Yeah, there's no hierarchy there. They're all living to uplift and exalt and call our attention to the other.
4: Exactly.
3: Yeah, so I think this oneness that we're speaking about is certainly an important concept throughout Scripture, both in our understanding of how to relate to each other and how God relates within the Godhead and how we relate to him. And it would appear, I think, through Scripture that Lucifer, the originator of this rebellion back up in heaven, misunderstood and then violated this relational concept up in heaven. And consequently, rather than having his thoughts centered on others, his thoughts became centered upon himself. And that ultimately led to the beginning of this great conflict between himself and God. And it's interesting that the word devil, which literally is translated slanderers, is in some languages translated as divider. So
4: that's right.
3: Devil is a divider. So indeed, the devil's tried to bring about division between God and his angelic creatures in heaven by lying about the Creator. And certainly he's translated that same desire to create animosity and division between us and God also.
4: That's right.
3: Now, what's amazing, and I think what's most important to appreciate, is that God chose to respond to Satan's lies, not by force, not by just saying, I'm God, you need to just fall into line because I'm the big guy around here. He chose, in contradistinction to that, to reveal himself by becoming a man, by humbling himself. Rather than exalting his power, he humbled himself and revealed what his true character was like. Because I think we can appreciate that ultimately, force never wins the battle for the heart and the mind.
4: I don't think that can be overstated.
3: Yeah, you know, if it was just a matter of being the biggest guy, the strongest guy in the universe, God had that won, hands down. But he could never win the hearts and the minds of created intelligence in this universe through force.
4: Yeah, I think as people read the Scriptures, especially prophecy, we need to keep that in mind.
3: Yeah,
4: because
3: absolutely.
4: I think folk forget that the great conflict between good and evil, that the battle is over the heart and mind of humankind.
3: Yeah.
4: And this idea of force is foreign to God's way of winning this battle, as it were.
3: You know, there's an important verse that says, not by might nor by power, but by my spirit. And we always tend to apply that to our experience, that, you know, we're not supposed to gain victory by might or by power, but through the Holy Spirit. But that applies to God, too. He is gaining the victory in this great controversy, not because he's the stronger guy, but he's communicating truth about Jesus through his Holy Spirit.
5: Exactly.
3: It's important for us to remember. So ultimately, the only way God could truly reunite the family of heaven and the family of earth was through revealing his goodness or revealing his right doing throughout this great controversy. And that is why we have that famous text, which I think will be our springboard today, Bill, in Romans chapter 2, verse 4. And listen to this. This is such a key verse. Romans 2, 4. Do you despise the riches of his goodness, forbearance, and long-suffering? There's God's character being revealed there. Goodness, forbearance, and long-suffering. Paul goes on, not knowing that the goodness of God leads you to repentance. So if anyone is going to experience this thing that we call repentance, whether it's individually or corporately, we'll be led into that experience or that understanding when we comprehend the goodness of God towards us. It's that goodness that leads to repentance. We don't repent, and then God expresses his goodness towards
5: That's
3: us.
5: True.
3: It's his goodness initially. So we'll not be brought to this experience through threatening, through shows of force, or through fear of punishment, any more than God do that up in heaven with the angels. He won't do that down here with us. His ultimate approach is to reveal his goodness to us and appeal to us and hope that that leads us to repentance. Now, it may be that when we reform externally for a time, that may be because we're afraid of being punished, but that type of reform never lasts. That may be a short-term type of motivator, but it never has any long-term kind of consequences. Because what is ultimately needed is a change inwardly, not just a mere behavioral change. The change needs to occur in the heart and the mind, and that can only take place when we're overwhelmed and impressed by the goodness of God given to us through the gospel.
4: Well, Bob, let me read a text which is found in Acts 5:31, which is not usually meditated upon, and here it is. Acts 5:31. Him, it says, meaning Jesus, God has exalted to be his right hand, to his right hand to be a prince and savior, to give repentance to Israel and forgiveness of sins. Now, the implications, I think, of this text are larger than what they may first appear. In this text, notice, first of all, that Jesus came to give corporate Israel the gift of repentance. In Mark 1:14 and 15, we read, now, after John, meaning John the Baptist, was put in prison, Jesus came to Galilee, preaching the gospel of the kingdom of God and saying, the time is fulfilled and the kingdom of God is at hand. Repent and believe in the gospel. As Ched Myers, a theologian, says, Christ's message was directed primarily to the people as a whole. In other words, it was a call for Israel to repent, a corporate repentance. Of course, Jesus was picking up where John had left off because John, before he was thrown in prison, was preaching in the wilderness a need for repentance. And, of course, he was instructing individuals that came to listen to him preach that they were to show their change of mind, as it were, by being baptized. But now into that picture or scenario connected with the preaching of John came Jesus, of all people, to be baptized. And John, as the scriptures indicate, was reluctant to baptize Jesus. In fact, he suggested that he himself ought to be baptized by Jesus. But now the question, if Jesus called upon Israel to repent, did he himself experience repentance? Would Jesus or God ever ask a nation or its people to do something that he himself had not done? Would he ask someone to die, for example, if he had not died himself? And to me, it would seem hypocritical to ask someone to do something that you yourself have not done. And so if Jesus were calling on a nation to repent, and he himself had not done so, couldn't the devil just claim that God was being hypocritical?
3: Well, Bill, it does mention in Acts chapter 19, verse 4, that John was baptizing people into a baptism of repentance. It wasn't some other kind of baptism. And the gospel accounts also make that clear, where Jesus says he needed to be baptized to fulfill all righteousness. So I think we could conclude that before Jesus was baptized, he also went through this same experience. Now, that may sound a little bit challenging for some folks, but I think as we proceed through this, we'll see the need to conclude that Jesus did go through the same experience that those who were baptized did. Now, of course, he didn't undergo this rite of baptism and repentance because he was a sinner, and neither did he repent because he committed any sins. He was without sin, we're told repeatedly through Scripture. But there is a sense in which Jesus identified with us as individuals and as a human race. And in that sense, we could maybe appreciate that he repented for the sin of the world, not because he was guilty of them, but he was showing us the way and identifying with us. He was, in a sense, the second Adam, and that all the world was in him. And as the representative, or the second Adam, of all humankind, we could say in a sense that he repented for the whole world. And this is what some theologians have called corporate repentance, which is what we're talking about today. That Jesus so closely identified with humankind that he corporately repented of our sins just as though they were his own. Just as his death could be considered, in a sense, a vicarious death, a shared substitution, as it were, so his repentance could be considered a vicarious one. Therefore, he could call others to repent because he himself, in his humanity, had experienced that same experience. Now, there's two other classic examples of corporate repentance from the Old Testament in the lives of Nehemiah and Daniel. Nehemiah, back in his book in the Old Testament, received the news of some terrible problems back in Jerusalem. And the Jews of his day who were living there were supposed to be hard at work rebuilding the city and the temple, but in fact, nothing of that nature was going on because of their sinful condition. So if we read Nehemiah chapter 1, verses 6 and 7, we'll see that Nehemiah prays a prayer of repentance. And in so doing, he utilizes phrases and terms such as, "I and my fathers have sinned, and we have dealt very corruptly with thee," those communal kinds of words, "we" and "I," even though he himself was not actually involved in the problem. He was identifying with the problem. When one reads Daniel's great prayer of repentance in Daniel chapter 9, we see that same type of mindset occurring, that over and over again, Daniel utilizes terms such as, "we have done wickedly, we have sinned, we have rebelled," even though he himself was a man really without fault. The Bible records no fault from him. But both of these men were examples of corporate identity and corporate repentance. They were identifying with the problem that they saw around them. They didn't point fingers. They were not self-righteous, but they identified with the sinners. And I think we can maybe extrapolate that Jesus didn't go around pointing fingers. He didn't go around in a self-righteous attitude, but really identified with the people that he was involved with.
4: That's, we need to remember what God is like too, right?
3: Right, exactly.
4: His Heavenly Father. Well, it's interesting to note what Douglas John Hall, a professor of theology at McGill University, says about this concept we're talking about. He said, "Christian over-concentration on the individual has robbed the theology of repentance on its corporate relevance, including its application to the church as a whole." So if we were to study carefully God's messages to the church of, say, Revelation 2 and 3, it would be discovered that five of the seven churches, or the angels of the churches, which really symbolize the leadership of the churches, are called upon to repent. Now, one might ask, Bill, are you suggesting that entire churches or denominations should repent, or that God is calling us to do that? Pray tell, what should we be as Christians or Christian churches or Christianity be repenting for? And that's a good question. Well, for starters, listen to another suggestion which Douglas Hall gives. It is not only our behavior of which we as churches are called to repent today, it is also our theology. And I wonder, Bob, if the Christian community should not corporately repent for the inadequate ways in which we've presented God throughout the ages of our existence.
3: Certainly, sometimes we've been the biggest stumbling blocks
4: that's right.
3: In some ways to other people coming to God. Yeah.
4: We've been less than perfect in our depiction of the truths about Him, that's for sure, and we need to use the word "we" there. Mm. But is it possible that our failure to speak and live the truths about Him has delayed the completion, for example, of the great conflict between good and evil, or God and Satan? Doesn't that mean our failures perhaps have delayed the second coming of Jesus and the end of time? So we need to ask ourselves, who is responsible for all the wars and bloodsheds and cruelties in our world? Do we simply blame them on the wicked individuals we can think of, such as the Hitlers and the Saddams? Or is it possible that we have done a job as Christians in portraying the truths about God, that because we perhaps have not been as accurate as we should have been, that this has caused the delay of the second coming of Jesus and the end of all these things? The 20th century was the bloodiest one in humankind's history. And what would have happened if Christianity, we Christians, had done our job in presenting God's character in truthful fashion? Perhaps we wouldn't even have had all of this, this 20th century, 21st century.
3: It's an amazing thing to think about. Someone might ask, though, do we have any precedents in Scripture for this idea of the repentance of the body or a group of people? And there's plenty of stories of individuals, who've repented, but actually, in the Scripture, there's many, many stories about corporate repentance also. One, I think, the best example, or the classic example, is in the story of Jonah. That wonderful ancient story that we all learned as children, I think, but don't always appreciate some of the good theology there. We may remember the story of Jonah, that once he got over the ride in the belly of the whale, and I use that term whale because Jesus seems to describe this big fish as a whale in Matthew chapter 12, verse 40. He went finally after being vomited up from the whale or whatever to follow the instructions that God had originally given him to go to the great city of Nineveh and call it, this whole city, to repentance. Now listen to the reaction of the inhabitants of the city of Nineveh, that heathen Assyrian capital, to Jonah's preaching. This is Jonah chapter 2, verse 5. So the people of Nineveh believed God and proclaimed a fast and put on sackcloth, from the greatest of them even to the least of them. It's hard to imagine, but a whole entire city repenting. This is what we're talking about when we talk about corporate repentance. Could we imagine such a miracle in our day happening in our churches and in our cities? If a whole heathen city could repent, why not perhaps a whole religion or whole denomination?
4: Yeah, that's a good question.
3: But there is a problem, and that is typically Christianity. We tend to spend a lot of our attention fixated upon ourselves. Margaret Schuster, who is a professor at the Fuller Theological Seminary, makes this observation that I think is significant. She says, repentance is the opposite of fixation upon the self. It reaches out to the other. I guess we could call that love. She goes on, sin shuts us up in the little universe that has self as the center. So is it possible that our concepts or how we understand salvation has tended to focus a lot upon ourselves? In other words, are we motivated in our Christian walk primarily by self-concern, i.e. fear of punishment or hope of reward? Now, Dr. Schuster goes on to observe this, repentance opens the door for us to reach out to the other, and the other in this context is none other than God himself. We tend to think about reaching out to each other as individuals, but she's bringing out that the one we can reach out to is God himself. She goes on, repentance is designed to free us as Christians from our fixation upon self to a desire to be part of a work which is dedicated to the vindication of God's character before the universe. And I think the Apostle Paul certainly echoes that when he says that we as Christians are a, quote, spectacle or a theater to the universe or to the cosmos. So we all have a role to play in this great controversy between God and Satan of vindicating God and of fixating ourselves away from ourselves onto him.
4: Right, right. I absolutely, Bob. One last point before we run out of time. And I do believe that corporate repentance gets us to a point in our Christian experience that we're no longer navel-gazing or consumed with our egocentric concerns for salvation, but to a higher level of thinking for our existence. And let me quote Schuster just one more time. She says this, to open the door of repentance is to open the door of the prison that we have made for ourselves, the prison precisely of ourselves. And then she goes on to make this penetrating observation. Repentance is the door to God's future. Now, that's interesting.
3: Yeah.
4: Repentance is the door to God's future. And so, Bob, I hope that as we have talked about this today, that we would dedicate ourselves to a true and ever-deepening repentance in the Christian walk so that we take our minds off self and that it would give us a burden for God and his future. Mm-hmm. According to the Scriptures, there will come a church called Laodicea in Revelation chapter 3, which will come to a final experience of repentance, which entails all that we've mentioned in our program today. And I hope that it's our desire, every one of us who's listening, to be a part of such a church of believers who are fully united in their care about God and about his future.
3: Absolutely. We want to thank you as our listeners for being with us today. If you have any questions about what we've talked about today, would like to make a comment or raise a question, stay by and our good friend Dennis will let you know how to get in touch with us. We welcome your thoughts and look forward to being with you again next week. God bless.
5: God be with you till we meet again.
2: 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I'm Dennis Farley. Thank you for listening, and be sure to tune in again next week for another segment of Portraits of God.

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4: Our current time is 10 PM.

Chocolate. It seems everybody loves it in some shape or form. It's no secret that chocolate is one of the most well-known foods in the world and is considered the world's most popular sweet food. For many, when visiting friends or family, it's what to bring when you're told not to bring a thing. People all around the world love chocolate, and that's certainly true of Australians and New Zealanders. In fact, we're up there in the top 10 biggest per capita chocolate consumers in the world. On average, we consume 32 kilos of chocolate per person per year. And what's our favourite brand of chocolate? Well, it's Cadbury. And the most popular Cadbury chocolate is? Yes, you've guessed it. The box of Cadbury favourites. Who can resist choosing their favourite from the 11 delicious different varieties in the box? Everybody gets their favourite. Way back in 1849, a man named John Cadbury first created a chocolate bar at his chocolate factory in Birmingham, England. Today, 350 million bars of Cadbury's Dairy Milk chocolate are sold every year. That's 1,200 bars a minute and about a million bars a day. And that's only one variety of Cadbury chocolate. But the Cadbury family hasn't only shared chocolate with the world. They've also shared something far more important, and that's justice, love, mercy, and humility. And they never go out of date. Join us on a journey through the world of chocolate as we follow the footsteps of John Cadbury. His incredible story will surprise you and inspire you.

People have been enjoying chocolate from as far back as 600 years before Christ. But apparently, it was the Maya Indians, an ancient people whose descendants still live in Central America, who first discovered the delights of the cocoa drink around 1200 years later in 600 AD. The Mayan people lived on the Yucatan Peninsula, a tropical area in what is now southern Mexico, where the wild cocoa trees grew. They discovered that the beans inside the cocoa pods could be harvested and made into a liquid that became a treasured Mayan treat. The use of the cocoa beans to make this chocolate drink spread quickly through the ancient Mesoamericas, Central and South America. By the 1400s, the Aztec Empire had conquered a sizable part of Mesoamerica. Because the Aztecs wanted the cocoa pods to make the treasured drink, and they didn't grow the cocoa trees themselves, they were forced to find a way to get them. So they ordered that all the areas that grew cocoa beans were to pay them as a tax, or as the Aztecs called it, a tribute. Soon the cocoa bean became a form of currency in the region. To make the drink, the cocoa beans were fermented, roasted, and then ground into a paste that was then mixed with water, vanilla, honey, chili peppers and other spices to make a frothy chocolate drink. This drink was even included in the daily rations for the Aztec soldiers. So, how did the chocolate drink from Mesoamerica get to Europe? Well, the famous Italian explorer who sailed for the Spanish court, Christopher Columbus, discovered the Americas. And while there, he tasted this new drink and is believed to have brought the first cocoa beans back to Europe from his fourth visit to the New World between 1502 and 1504. But it was the Spanish conquistador Don Hernan Cortes who first realized their commercial value. He brought cocoa beans back to Spain in 1528. At first, the Spaniards used it as medicine to treat illnesses such as abdominal pain because they thought the bitterness had medicinal value. Very gradually, the custom of drinking chocolate spread across Europe, reaching England in the 1650s. But once it was sweetened by the addition of sugar or honey to counteract the natural bitterness, it was transformed. It quickly became a court favourite with the royals and nobles, and then popular throughout society, first among the upper classes, and then for everyone. But the Mayan chocolate and the early European chocolate are very different to the chocolate we know today. The creation of the first modern chocolate bar is credited to Joseph Fry in Bristol, England. In 1847, Fry pressed a paste made of cocoa powder and sugar into a bar shape. This first chocolate bar became very popular. Around this time, about 160 kilometres northeast of Bristol, in Birmingham, a young man, John Cadbury, opened a grocer's shop at 93 Bull Street next to his father's drapery and silk shop in the then fashionable part of Birmingham. He sold tea, coffee, cocoa and drinking chocolate that he prepared himself using a pestle and mortar. Being a devout Christian, he believed that alcohol was harmful and kept many people in poverty. So he wanted to provide these chocolate drinks as an alternative to alcohol. Like his father, John had a strong sense of social justice. In particular, he campaigned against child exploitation as chimney sweeps and against animal cruelty. But in order for his business to tempt the masses away from alcohol, his chocolate needed to be mass-produced. So in 1831, Cadbury decided to start mass production on a commercial scale and bought a four-story warehouse in nearby Crooked Lane. The Cadbury manufacturing business was born. By 1842, he was selling 16 different varieties of drinking chocolate and 11 varieties of cocoas. Business was booming, and in 1847,
Cadbury moved to larger premises on a canal in Bridge Street in central Birmingham. The canal provided links to all the major ports in Britain. Then in 1849, John Cadbury introduced his own brand of the chocolate bar. By 1854, Cadbury had a royal warrant to manufacture chocolate for Queen Victoria and first used the colour purple on its chocolate to honour Queen Victoria. In 1861, John Cadbury retired and left the chocolate business to his sons, Richard and George. John Cadbury devoted the rest of his life to civil and social work in Birmingham until his death in 1889. The Cadbury brothers continued to build and grow the family business. By 1868, they were marketing boxes of chocolate candies in England, and by the 1870s, they'd become the most popular brand of chocolate in Britain. Some of their other major achievements included the creation of the first chocolate Easter egg in 1875. And some years later,

also at the forefront of improving the working conditions of their employees. The Cadbury family continued to be devout followers of Jesus and his teachings. They were continually conscious of Jesus' golden rule, "Do unto others as you would like them to do to you." And so they decided to put this guideline into practice. They wanted the very best for their staff, including a friendly working environment, even if it meant taking costly and innovative measures. A move out of the city and into the country was unprecedented in business at this time. But George Cadbury wanted to build a place full of green spaces where industrial workers could thrive away from city pollution. So he chose a new site that had a canal, train and road links, and a good water supply. He called the new factory site Bourneville. Working conditions in factories during the Industrial Revolution were very poor. Factory workers usually lived within walking distance to the factory. These new working places were able to underprice the cottage industries. Soon, cottage workers migrated into the towns in search of employment and contributed to the rise in urban living. Until the late 19th century, it was common to work 12-hour days, 6 days a week. This included women and even children as young as 6 years old. Wages were low, and families often struggled to make enough money to keep bread on the table. At Bourneville, the workers lived in far better conditions than they had experienced in the crowded slums of the city. The Cadbury brothers built a radically innovative workplace on 130 hectares, 314 houses with warm rooms to dry clothes and kitchens to cook food. The village had sporting fields and enough land for each house to have a vegetable garden. They even offered a retirement plan for the factory workers. As Bible-believing Christians, there were no pubs or alcohol on the estate. Even today, the district around the original Cadbury factory outside of Birmingham has been dry for over a century. None of the local pubs, bars or shops serve alcohol. The pear tree from the original cottage garden still stands outside the Cadbury reception at the Bourneville factory. If you're making a chocolate cake, chances are you'll buy some Bourneville cocoa, named after the place where the factory is. Or you may even find some dark chocolate bars with the Bourneville brand at your closest supermarket. After the First World War, and in the same year the well-known Cadbury Flake was first produced, there was a period of global expansion, and the Cadbury brothers began looking to build a factory outside of England. In 1920, they chose a place nearly 17,500 kilometres away on the other side of the world in Tasmania, Australia. The new factory was called the Cadbury Estate and was located on the banks of the Derwent River in Claremont, about 13 kilometres north of Hobart. The 100-hectare property had an idyllic garden setting with a cool climate, access to international and interstate shipping, and an eager workforce. Production commenced in January 1922 and is still one of the largest private employers in Tasmania. It has been able to maintain a workforce of undoubted skill, experience and loyalty, and is a state-of-the-art manufacturing operation. Back in England, not far from the Bourneville chocolate factory, was a prestigious boarding school for boys in Repton, South Derbyshire. It was a place with a strict environment, as was usual at most English boarding schools of the time. According to one of its most famous students, the golden years of chocolate were from 1930 to 1937. Roald Dahl was 14 years old when he began as a student at Repton in 1930, and chocolate became Dahl's passion. You see, every so often, Cadbury would send each schoolboy a sampler box of new chocolates

0: taste and grade. They were using the students, the greatest chocolate bar experts in the world, to test their new creations. The boxes contained 12 chocolate bars wrapped in foil, one control bar, and 11 new flavours. Dahl just loved the chocolate, and as a young school student, he fantasised about working in a chocolate inventing room with pots of chocolate and fudge and all sorts of other delicious things bubbling away on the stove. The elaborate, often gigantic machines fascinated Dahl, and these ideas came back to him when he began writing his famous books that have sold over 250 million copies. During Dahl's childhood, the British firms Cadbury and Roundtree became such vicious competitors that stories about their secrecy and spying became the stuff of legend. It became the inspiration for Roald Dahl's second book, the world-famous Charlie and the Chocolate Factory. The chocolate spies, who tried to steal Willy Wonka's inventions for rival candy makers, were not entirely a product of Dahl's imagination. Competition among chocolatiers was so fierce that companies sent spies posing as employees to steal each other's innovations. Trade secrets were guarded and employees were monitored for suspicious activities. It was while writing this book that Dahl experienced two of the biggest tragedies of his life. The first occurred in 1960 when a taxi hit his son Theo, who was riding in a baby carriage. The child developed hydrocephalitis, a build-up of fluid in his brain cavities that led to high fevers and temporary blindness. Young Theo endured many operations, and Dahl became an active participant in Theo's recovery. With the help of toy maker Stanley Wade and Theo's neurosurgeon Kenneth Till, the trio developed a cerebral shunt that helped to alleviate the condition. It became known as the Wade-Dahl-Till valve and assisted many other children. Just as Theo was recovering, Dahl's daughter Olivia came down with measles, which soon developed into measles encephalitis. She passed away not long after. Dahl was devastated and is said to have all but lost his mind with grief. And so one of the world's best storytellers for children, Roald Dahl, dedicated one of his books, Charlie and the Chocolate Factory, to his son Theo, and two of his books, James and the Giant Peach and The BFG, to his daughter Olivia. One of Dahl's daughters, Ophelia, said her father ate chocolates and sweets pretty much every mealtime. After dinner, Dahl would pass around a little red box full of Mars bars, Milky Ways, Maltesers, Kit Kats, and other chocolates. He knew the history of all the chocolates and could tell you when they were invented. 1937 was a big year for Dahl. It was when his favourite chocolate, Kit Kat, along with Rolo and Smarties, were invented. Dahl wrote a history of chocolate and lectured school children, encouraging them to commit such dates to memory. He was known to say jokingly, "Don't bother with the kings and queens of England. All of you should learn these chocolate dates instead." We may not know the dates when the different chocolate bars were invented like Dahl did, but most of us know that giving chocolate has become a symbol of friendship, love and commitment. And the Cadbury name is known all over the world as a symbol of these qualities. But the Cadbury brothers were known for more than chocolate. They were also pioneers in industrial relations and employee welfare as well. As the company prospered, new work practice ideas were implemented and additional facilities were provided for the workforce. Cadbury was the first firm to reduce working hours and introduce the 5.5-day working week. He also campaigned against the exploitation of children in the workforce. Young employees were encouraged to attend night school and were also allowed to leave work early twice a week to gain an education. When the new factory was built at Bourneville, it had many facilities which were unknown in Victorian times. Heated dressing rooms, kitchens for heating food, gardens, extensive sports fields, and men's and women's swimming pools. The sports facilities included football, hockey and cricket pitches, tennis and squash courts, and a bowling green. Country outings and summer camps were organised, special workers' fairs were negotiated with the railway company, and 16 houses were built for senior employees. But he realised that it was necessary to care for people's spiritual needs as well as their physical needs. And so, to preserve a family atmosphere and encourage people to establish a relationship with Jesus Christ, Cadbury started morning prayers and daily Bible readings in 1866. This practice continued for 50 years. Why did John Cadbury and his sons seek to improve the job opportunities and working conditions of their employees? Why were they interested in their workers' physical, mental, and spiritual development and well-being? Well, one of the reasons is that they were prominent members of the Society of Friends, or Quakers, a Bible-believing group of Christians. Their strong Christian beliefs inspired them to assist factory workers and the poor in society. Many Quaker-run businesses at the time were part of the social and industrial reforms in Victorian Britain. John Cadbury himself had a lifelong involvement with the Temperance Society. This was a group that advocated the abstinence from alcohol. He believed that it was one of the causes of poverty and deprivation among the working people. And this view influenced the direction of his business enterprise, providing cocoa and chocolate as an alternative to alcohol. One of the things John Cadbury did when he retired was to begin a campaign against animal cruelty, forming the Animals Friend Society, a forebearer of the Royal Society for the Prevention of Cruelty to Animals that provides animal care and protection. The RSPCA, as we know it now, is still protecting animals today. The Cadbury family were people who believed that actions speak louder than words. They followed the simple yet profound Bible principles found in Micah chapter 6 and verse 8. What does the Lord require of you? To act justly and to love mercy and to walk humbly with your God. Yes, these qualities are the very things the Cadbury family has shared with the world. And they're still important today. The high ideals and Christian legacy of the Cadbury family are still visible in modern society. We still see efforts to create a just and equitable society. We see the better conditions for factory workers. We see the RSPCA. And we see the role of ambulance and medical units in war zones, all influenced by Christian principles and values. And it's a reminder that our countries are the great nations they are because of our Christian heritage. And if we're wise, we will value and protect our Christian heritage so that future generations can enjoy the family values, benefits, prosperity and freedoms that Christianity brings. But here's the good news. This Christian heritage and all the blessings it brings isn't restricted to any one nation or people. Listen to what the Bible says in John chapter 3 and verse 16. For God so loved the world that he gave his only begotten Son, that whoever believes in him should not perish, but have everlasting life. This heritage is available to everyone, regardless of nationality. And the freedom, prosperity, peace and happiness that it brings nations, it can also bring to each of us as individuals. Yes, this Christian heritage, knowing Jesus, can change our lives and bring us personal freedom, peace and happiness. If you'd like to claim this heritage and experience true peace and happiness, why not ask for it right now as we pray? Dear Heavenly Father, we thank you for our heritage that allows us to enjoy the family values, benefits, prosperity and freedoms that Christianity brings. We acknowledge you and remember our Christian heritage with humility and gratitude. And we thank you that in Jesus, each of us can find true peace and happiness in our personal lives. Lord, we pray that you will bless us and grant us your peace. In Jesus' name we pray. Amen. Purple Wrapped Cadbury chocolates are enjoyed by millions of people around the world today. The founder, John Cadbury, established a chocolate empire worth over $20 billion. But the Cadbury family were known for more than just chocolate. They really cared for their workers and were pioneers in industrial relations and employee welfare practices that have benefited people around the world. They were inspired by their Christian beliefs to promote justice, love, and mercy. These qualities are still important today because they make a real difference to our lives. If you are facing challenges in life and would like to experience the inner peace and happiness that comes from knowing Jesus and following his principles, then I'd like to recommend the free offer we have for all our viewers today. It's the Bible study booklet, The Secret of Growing Through Sharing. This booklet is our gift to you and is absolutely free. There are no costs or obligations whatsoever. So don't miss this wonderful opportunity to receive the gift we have for you today. Here's the information you need.
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0: If you've enjoyed today's journey to Birmingham in the footsteps of John Cadbury and our reflections on the importance of Bible principles and values that form the basis of our nation's heritage, then be sure to join us again next week when we will share another of life's journeys together. Until then, remember the ultimate destination of life's journey. Now I saw a new heaven and a new earth, and God will wipe away every tear from their eyes. There shall be no more death, nor sorrow, nor shall be no more pain, for the former things have passed away.

0: Dinosaurs on the Ark. This is Ken Ham, hoping you'll make plans to bring your family to our Ark Encounter. At the Ark Encounter attraction, we feature several pairs of sculpted dinosaurs to depict how they were housed and cared for by Noah and his family. Wait, how could dinosaurs fit on the Ark? Well, the average dinosaur was only about the size of a bison. Most weren't the towering giants we usually think of. But what about the ones that were really big, like T-Rex? Well, the biggest dinosaur egg discovered so far is only about the size of a football. So all dinosaurs started out small. God would have sent younger ones onto the Ark. This makes sense because younger dinosaurs could reproduce longer and fill the earth after the flood.
1: 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So bring the whole family here. 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
2: Welcome to Your Bible and You, a radio journey through God's Word. I'm Dwight Lainhoff. Thanks for joining me today. If you have your Bibles ready, let's begin our study with prayer. Our gracious and loving Lord, thank you so much for your Word, for the Bible. And thank you for providing these moments that we can spend together, sharing, understanding, learning, and we ask your Holy Spirit into our lives, into our minds, so that we will get the message and the information that we need so much for the times in which we're living. In Jesus' name, amen. We are in the book of Genesis, chapter 8. We have talked about creation and how God is the creator of this earth, of the stars, of the universe. And now we look, as time rapidly goes forward, in the few verses in the book of Genesis that seem to cover a vast length of time, to a time when the earth had deteriorated because of the freedom God's creation had to choose between right and wrong. And we're in chapter 8, where God has rescued his righteous family of Noah and his children and their spouses and a whole bunch of animals, if you remember the story. Now, they're on the ark since we last met in our study together, and it says that the floods had been coming for 40 days and that sort of thing, and the waters increased and the ark begins to float. And in verse 24 of chapter 7, it says, "The waters flooded the earth for 150 days. Now, in chapter 8, verse 1, God remembered Noah and all the wild animals and the livestock were that with him in the ark, and he sent a wind over the earth, and the waters receded." I liked this first phrase of this first verse of chapter 8, God remembered Noah. I suspect that there may have been some times in these days on the ark that Noah wondered, "God, are you still there?" as we're floating about. In verse 2, it says, "Now the springs of the deep and the floodgates of the heavens had been closed, and the rain had stopped falling from the sky. The water receded steadily from the earth, and at the end of the 150 days, the water had gone down. And on the 17th day of the 7th month, the ark came to rest on the mountains of Ararat. The waters continued to recede until the 10th month, and on the first day of the 10th month, the tops of the mountains became visible." All right, and so we're beginning to get to the end of this cruise. And it says in verse 6 that after 40 days, Noah opened the window he had made in the ark and sent out a raven, and it kept flying back and forth until the water had dried up from the earth. And then he, that is Noah, sent out a dove to see if the water had receded from the surface of the ground. But the dove could find no place to set its feet because there was water all over the surface of the earth, and so it returned to Noah in the ark. A lot of details, but kind of interesting. He reached out his hand and took the dove and brought it back to himself in the ark. Can you picture it? Verse 10. He waited 7 more days and again sent out the dove from the ark. And when the dove returned to him in the evening, there in its beak was a freshly plucked olive leaf. And then Noah knew that the water had receded from the earth. And he waited 7 more days and sent the dove out again, but this time it did not return to him. Okay, you get the message here. Occasionally, Noah would send out a bird to test the earth and see if it was dry. But Noah didn't get out of the ark until God told him. He was waiting for God's timing, you see. And God knew that even though the water was gone, the earth wasn't dry enough for Noah and his family to venture out. And during this whole time and this whole experience, what patience Noah must be showing, especially after spending an entire what seems to be a year inside this boat. And I suppose a lesson here is that we, like Noah, must trust God to give us patience during these difficult times in our lives, and we have to wait. And I don't know what your difficult time is. We've all got different ones, different situations. We pray about it. We think about it. We make plans to move forward in life, or to at least look forward and have some hope. And we want it to happen in our time. And that may not be God's time for reasons that we don't understand right now. But if you look back on your life, you can see in those times of impatience when you wanted to move forward and may have moved forward without God's leading and kind of actually derailed or even hindered some of the plans that would have been better for us. And we realize that God's time is the best, right? So pray for patience as well as for God's leading in whatever your difficult time and whatever your plans and hopes for the future might be. Well, let's continue here. Verse 13 of chapter 8, it says, by the first day of the first month of Noah's 601st year, the water had dried up from the earth, and Noah then removed the covering from the ark and saw that the surface of the ground was dry. And by the 27th day of the second month, the earth was completely dry. And then God said to Noah, come out of the ark, you and your wife and your sons and wives, and bring out every kind of living creature that is with you. The birds, the animals, and all the creatures that move along the ground, so they can multiply on the earth and be fruitful and increase in number upon it. So Noah came out, together with his sons and his wife and his sons' wives, and all the animals and all the creatures that move along the ground and all the birds, everything that moves on the earth, came out of the ark, one kind after another. And then Noah built an altar to the Lord, and taking some of all the clean animals and clean birds, he sacrificed burnt offerings on it. The Lord smelled the pleasing aroma and said in his heart, never again will I curse the ground because of man, even though every inclination of his heart is evil from childhood. And never again will I destroy all living creatures as I have done. As long as the earth endures, seed time and harvest, cold and heat, summer and winter, day and night will never cease. Countless times throughout the Bible, we see God showing love and his patience towards people in order to save them. And although God realizes that our hearts are evil, he continues to try and reach out to us. And when we sin or we fall away from God, I suppose we truly deserve to be destroyed by judgment. But God has promised never again to destroy everything on earth until the judgment day when Christ returns to destroy evil forever. Now every change of season that we have is a reminder of his promise. I live out in the country, and I live in this lovely little house surrounded by all kinds of things growing, and rhododendrons and azaleas and irises and all other kind of peonies, hydrangeas. It's beautiful. And yeah, I have a feeder for hummingbirds and also for finches. And my landlord, who lives on the same property and has teenagers, and they have alpacas, and they have some pygmy goats, and chickens seem to be everywhere eating the grass seed that I put out. And there's some guinea pigs and a couple of rabbits. It's a fascinating time. And as the seasons come and go, we see all these changes guaranteed by God. Chapter 9. Of the book of Genesis, repopulating the earth. And God makes a contract, what the Bible sometimes calls a covenant, with Noah. It says, God blessed Noah and his sons, saying to them, be faithful and increase in number and fill the earth. The fear and dread of you will fall upon all the beasts of the earth and all the birds of the air, upon every creature that moves along the ground, and upon all the fish of the sea, and they are given into your hands. Everything that lives and moves will be food for you. Just as I gave you the green plants, now I give you everything. And then he says something interesting in verse 4. But you must not eat meat that has its life blood still in it. And for your life blood I will surely demand an accounting. I will demand an accounting from every animal and from each man too. I will demand an accounting for the life of his fellow man. Verse 6, whoever sheds the blood of man, by man shall his blood be shed. For in the image of God has God made man. Now let's look at this for just a second. To demand an accounting, remember that? It means that God will require each person to account for his or her actions. We can't just harm or kill another human being without answering to God. A penalty must be paid. In other words, God is a just God, and he wants us to understand justice. God is explaining why murder is so wrong, to kill a person or to kill one made in God's image. Because all human beings are made in God's image. All people possess qualities that distinguish them from animals. They have morality, right? A reason, creativity, and self-worth. When we interact with others, we're interacting with beings that were made by God, that belong to God, beings to whom God offers eternal life, and God wants us to recognize his image in all people. Well, it says in verse 7, as for you, be fruitful. God is talking to Noah again. Be fruitful and increase in number, multiply on the earth and increase upon it. And then God said to Noah and to his sons with him, I now establish my covenant with you and with your descendants after you. And with every living creature that was with you, the birds, the livestock, all the wild animals, and all that came out of the ark with you, every living creature on earth, I establish my covenant with you. Never again will all life be cut off by the waters of a flood. Never again will there be a flood to destroy the earth. God knew that there had to be some anxiety and fear. What if this happens again? I mean, it was a life-changing and impressive situation they had just gone through. Verse 12, it says, and God said, this is the sign of the covenant I am making between you and me and every living creature with you, a covenant for all generations to come. I have set my rainbow in the clouds. It will be the sign of the covenant between me and the earth. Whenever I bring clouds over the earth and the rainbow appears in the clouds, I will remember my covenant between me and you and all living creatures of every kind. Never again will the waters become a flood to destroy all life. Whenever the rainbow appears in the clouds, I will send it and remember the everlasting covenant between God and all living creatures of every kind on the earth. And so God said to Noah, "This is the sign of the covenant I have established between me and all life on earth." All right, let's think about this for just a moment. Noah steps out of the ark onto the earth, which doesn't seem to have any human life left. But God gives him a reassuring promise. Now, this covenant has actually three parts, if you think about it. Number one, never again will a flood do such complete destruction. Number two, as long as the earth remains, the seasons will always come as expected. You can count on it. Number three, a rainbow will be visible when it rains as a sign to all that God will keep his promises. Now look, all of a sudden it starts raining. Again, the rainy season comes, right? And fear could come in the hearts of Noah and his family and the descendants. And they're thinking, oh no, is it all going to start over again? God said, no, look up. You're going to see a rainbow. The earth's order and seasons are preserved, and rainbows still remind us of God's faithfulness to his word. All right. It then goes on to say, in verse 18, the sons came out of the ark were Shem, Ham, and Japheth. Ham was the father of Canaan. These were the three sons of Noah, and from them came the people who are scattered over the earth. Now, I know, you and me and a whole bunch of other people have thought, well, how did this work? You have all these various billions of people around the world. There seems to be some distinct ethnic groups, racial groups, languages, nationalities, and all that sort of stuff. How can that all come from? Doesn't say. It just says it happened. Now, verse 20, it says, Noah, a man of the soil, proceeded to plant a vineyard. And when he drank some of its wine, he became drunk and lay uncovered inside of his tent. And time passes quickly in the Bible within one verse. It doesn't give us the time factors. A few times it's mentioned some great length that the people lived, but it moves from, you know, it takes a long time to grow grapes, doesn't it? And to make drinkable wine. Wine that is fermented long enough to produce alcohol and get a person drunk. And that seems to be what happened here. Now, verse 22, and it says that Ham, the father of Canaan, saw his father's nakedness and told his two brothers outside. But Shem and Japheth took a garment and laid it across their shoulders and then in backward and covered their father's nakedness. Their faces were turned the other way so that they would not see their father's nakedness. All right. And then it says in verse 24, Noah awoke from his wine and found out what his youngest son had done to him. And he said, cursed be Canaan, the lowest of slaves will he be to his brothers. He also said, blessed be the Lord, the God of Shem. May Canaan be the slave of Shem. May God extend the territory of Japheth. May Japheth live in the tents of Shem, and may Canaan be his slave. What does all this mean? We may not know completely. But Noah, the great hero of faith, got drunk. That's the first thing we see from this passage. Not the best example of godly living to his sons. The story is included to show that even godly people can sin and that their bad influence affects their family. And although the wicked people had all been killed, the possibilities of evil still existed in the hearts of people, Noah's family. And Ham's mocking attitude, whatever that meant, your lack of respect for father, his father, for his God. We don't know all the details of what this involved. In verse 25, by the way, has been used wrongfully, as many times through history God's word has been used badly and wrongly. It's been used to support racial prejudice, even slavery. Noah's curse, however, wasn't directed at a nation God knew would become wicked. The curse was fulfilled when the Israelites entered the promised land and drove the Canaanites out. You can see that in the book of Joshua. Well, don't take a button and sew a vest on it. It's a brief story of something that happened, and we can't really say much more than the Bible tells us, right? After the flood, it says in verse 28, Noah lived 350 years. It's a long time. And altogether, Noah lived 950 years, and then he died. Well, it was about time. Chapter 10. This is the account of Shem, Ham, and Japheth, Noah's sons, who themselves had sons after the flood. Now, I'm going to tell you right now, I'm not going to go and name all of these people.

0: because first of all, I'm going to get their names wrong in my pronunciation. And it's kind of a so what. In chapter 10, verses 2, 3, and 4, there's a long list of names. And it says in verse 5, it says, from these maritime peoples spread out to their territory by their clans within their nations, each one with its own language. Doesn't say how that language developed. Doesn't say exactly where they went. It just says. And we can take what it says and probably shouldn't add too much more to it. And then in verses 6, those were the Japhites. And then now is the Hamites, okay? The sons of Ham, and it mentions these different ones listed there. And then it goes on and it says in verse 3, in verse 8, sorry, of chapter 10, a little more detail. It just lists names, and then all of a sudden it stops and gives some details. In verse 8, it says, Cush was the father of Nimrod, who grew to be a mighty hunter on the earth. He was a mighty hunter before the Lord, and that is why it is said, like Nimrod, a mighty hunter before the Lord. It's a quote, you see. And the first centers of his kingdom were Babylon, Erech, Akkad, and Calneh in Shinar. And from the land he went to Assyria, where he built Nineveh, Rehoboth, Calah, and Rezin, which is between Nineveh and Calah, that is the great city. Okay? And it goes on and lists in verse 13 and through 15 a bunch of other people, mostly that were ites, you know, Hittites and Jebusites and Amorites and all those other ites. And then it says in verse 18, later the Canaanite clans scattered, and the borders of Canaan reached from Sidon towards Gerar, as far as Gaza, and then towards Sodom and Gomorrah and Admah and Zeboim, as far as Lasha. And these are the sons of Ham by their clans and languages in their territories and nations. Now, these areas of the Middle East were important to the writers that were the people that heard the story from that was written down in Genesis and Exodus, because that's where they ended up, in the Promised Land, and those were the territories of the Fertile Crescent or the Middle East there, and they wanted to know where they came from and what happened. It then goes on to say that in verse 20, these are the sons of Ham by their clans and languages in their territories and nations. And then it talks about those who followed, who were born to Shem, or where we get the term Semites, which just doesn't mean Jews, it means Arabs and that sort of thing. Sons were also born to Shem, whose older brother was Japheth. Shem was the ancestors of all the sons of Eber. And then verses 22 and on through verse 28, it names all of these people, which you're free to look at and guess how to pronounce. Verse 30, the region where they lived stretched from Mesha to Sephar in the eastern hill country. And these are the sons of Shem by their clans and languages in their territories and nations. Verse 32, these are the clans of Noah's sons according to their lines of descent within their nation, and from these nations spread out over the earth after the flood. So you got it? Who was Nimrod, this chap we talked about before? Well, not a lot is known about him, except he was a mighty hunter, as we read. But people with great gifts can become proud, and that is most likely what happened to Nimrod, because some consider him the founder of the great and godless Babylonian Empire. Well, we have a little more time, so let's continue on a little bit into chapter 11. And here's this famous story that we heard as children probably a lot, and that is the Tower of Babel, or Babel, but I'm going to call it Babel. The whole world had one language and a common speech. As men moved eastward, they found a plain in Shinar, and they settled there. And they said to each other, come, let's make bricks and bake them thoroughly. And they used the brick instead of stone and tar for mortar. And then they said, "Come, let us make ourselves a city with a tower that reaches to the heavens, so that we may make a name for ourselves and not be scattered over the face of the whole earth." Now, the brick used to build the tower was man-made, and it wasn't as hard as stone. It's kind of the implication here, right? And then it says, you know, in verse 3 and 4, the Tower of Babel was most likely a ziggurat, which you can still see evidences of in that part of the world, of Iraq and Iran. It was a common structure in Babylonia at this time. It was often used as a design to build temples. Ziggurats kind of look like pyramids, you see, with steps or ramps leading to the sides or up the sides. And ziggurats could stand as high as 300 feet, and they were often just as wide. But they were the focal point of a city. And the people in this story built their tower as a monument to their own greatness, something for the whole world to see. So the Tower of Babel was a great human achievement. It was a wonder of the world, but it was also a monument to the people themselves rather than to God. And so when we build monuments, to ourselves, whether that be expensive clothes or big houses or fancy cars or estates, important jobs, we're here to call attention to our achievements. Now, that might not be wrong in itself, right? But often it gets in the way. We use it to kind of identify who we are and our own self-worth. And somehow that can actually take God's place in our lives. Look, folks, we're free to develop in many areas, but we're not free to think that we've replaced God. And so we need to ask ourselves, friends, what towers have we built in our lives? We're going to end right there today. I know you enjoy studying the scripture with me. I'd love to hear from you, your comments and your prayer requests. And you can contact me through your Bible at RadioDwight.com. But until we meet again at the same time, I am Dwight Lanehoff, reminding you that we don't live by bread alone, but by every word that proceeds from the mouth of God. This program comes to you from studios in the Meadowglade Church, Battleground, Washington.
1: And Jesus sat over against the treasury, and beheld how the people cast money into the treasury. And many that were rich cast in much. And there came a certain poor widow, and she threw in 2 mites, which make a farthing. And he called unto him his disciples, and saith unto them, Verily I say unto you, that this poor widow hath cast more in than all they which have cast into the treasury. For all they did cast in of their abundance, but she of her want did cast in all that she had, even all her living.
2: That which is born of the flesh is flesh, and that which is born of the Spirit is spirit.
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4: Now a look at your evening weather on Columbia Christian Talk Radio. Intermittent clouds today with a high near 92 and lows around 72. Partly sunny with thunderstorms tomorrow with a high of 82 and lows around 70. For your Sunday, rain with a high near 73 and lows around 66. And for Monday, showers with a high near 78 and lows around 62. That's your evening weather on Columbia Christian Talk Radio.
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6: Father in heaven, we come before you, and we are anticipating that you will be with us. Father, you've been with us presentation after presentation as you have been opening our eyes to the great truths of Scripture. And Father, here we're continuing our series on the judgment, a very important biblical topic. And Father, we want to understand it with accuracy, with truth. We claim that promise of John chapter 16 that you will send the Spirit of truth to guide us into all truth. So please, Father, now come, instruct us, inspire us, encourage us. And as we open your book, may you open our hearts. For we ask it in the name of Jesus. Let everyone say,
7: Amen.
6: Amen. Okay, so let's begin on the second part, the second half of our study guide that we were in last time. So you go to the third page of study guide number 13. The third page of study guide number 13. And it says there, a heavenly model and the divine drama of salvation. Are we all there? A heavenly model and the divine drama of salvation. And we concluded our last presentation by looking at the sanctuary. The what, everyone?
7: Sanctuary.
6: The sanctuary. And there are how many compartments in the sanctuary? Who remembers?
7: Three
6: compartments. Let's go through them. Which is what's number one? What would that be? That would be the courtyard, right? We refer to compartments, but maybe it's better to say three sections of the sanctuary, three phases of the sanctuary. And so number one is the courtyard. You then actually moved into the sanctuary proper, that is into the building. And what would number two be? The holy place. And then number three, the most holy place. That's exactly right. And what we're going to discover here today is that this sanctuary that God gave to Moses is actually a divine picture or a divine miniature and model of the great plan of salvation. So let's begin by looking right there. That is right there in the paragraph that begins, the blank that unlocks the judgment is found. Okay? So the key, that would be the first word, the key that unlocks the judgment is found in the Israelite sanctuary. Okay? We've already spent some time looking at where the judgment comes in the great sweep of time. And we'll go over that a little bit more as we move on into the presentation. But you remember there was Babylon, Medo-Persia, Greece, Rome, Little Horn, and then the judgment. That's right. Followed by the second coming. And so here it says, the key that unlocks the judgment, this judgment that we're trying to discover, is found in the Israelite sanctuary. The cleansing of the sanctuary was a day of judgment for Israel, symbolizing the final judgment. The Day of Atonement. The cleansing of the sanctuary was a day of judgment, symbolizing the final judgment. The cleansing of the sanctuary took place on the day of what? Who remembers? The Day of Atonement. And the Day of Atonement, that divides into three words. At one meant, or at one with. That's exactly right. Otherwise known as Yom Kippur. In order to understand the Day of Atonement, we must understand, at least in a basic sense, the purpose and drama of the Israelite sanctuary. There were two main services. How many services, everyone? Two main services that were carried out in the sanctuary. Certainly there were many ceremonies and rituals, but they can be roughly divided into two main categories. The daily service and the yearly service. Take notes and briefly describe both of these services below. Now, what we'd like to do is, here's a picture of the Israelite sanctuary, how it would have looked, okay? So what we'd like to do is sort of begin by taking an overview, a look at the Israelite sanctuary. And you can sort of see it there, the outer courtyard here where the large altar is, then the laver where the priest would wash before entering the tabernacle proper. The tabernacle proper, as we've already said, was composed of two parts. The first was the holy place, and there were three articles of furniture in the holy place. How many articles of furniture? As you walked in, to your immediate left, there would be the seven-branched candlestick, okay? To your right would be the table of showbread that had 12 loaves of bread. And as you walked right up in front of you, there was a large curtain. And that curtain separated the holy place from the most holy place. But just this side of the curtain was the altar of incense. The altar of incense. So three articles of furniture. Then as you would move past that, through the heavy curtain there, there would be a single article of furniture, holy furniture there, in the most holy place of the heavenly sanctuary. And what was that? The Ark of the Covenant. That's exactly right. So this is kind of an overview, trying to understand this sanctuary from a biblical perspective. And what we're going to discover is that this was not something that God just invented to keep the Israelites busy. That is essential. God didn't say, well, you know, I've got this idea, and he started to invent this sort of capricious and arbitrary drama, and you go here and you do here, sort of a game, as though the Israelites were marionettes just going about this drama that had no meaning or significance. As a matter of fact, there was tremendous significance and tremendous foreshadowing foreshadowing in the Israelite sanctuary. And that's what I want to show you just now. Open your Bible to the book of Hebrews. Open your Bible to the book of Hebrews. Okay, that's in the New Testament. Go with me to Hebrews chapter 8. Okay, you'll get through the Galatians, Ephesians, Philippians, Colossians. Then you'll come into the T's, Thessalonians, Timothy, Titus, and Hebrews. And we're going to Hebrews chapter 8. Hebrews chapter 8. Now, these verses are not in your study guide, but I highly recommend that you write them down. We're in Hebrews chapter 8, beginning in verse 1. Hebrews chapter 8, beginning in verse 1. It says, now, this is the main point of the things that we are saying. Paul's sort of bringing this to a conclusion. This is the main point of what we are saying. We have a what? A high priest who is seated at the right hand of the majesty in heavens. Who is that high priest, everyone? Jesus Christ. Now look at verse 2. A minister of the sanctuary. Now I want you to notice this. And of the true tabernacle, which who, according to that verse, erected? Which the Lord erected and not man. So look at verse 2. It says that we have a high priest, but he's a high priest in the true tabernacle, the one that God erected and not man. What we're going to discover is that there are actually two sanctuaries. How many sanctuaries?
7: Two.
6: And earthly and heavenly. And what we're going to see is that the earthly sanctuary was a model or a pattern or a copy or a miniature of the heavenly sanctuary. That's why the author of Hebrews says that we have a high priest who is in the true tabernacle, the one that God made and not man. Jump down to verse 5. Same chapter. Look at verse 5. It says, who serve the copy and shadows of heavenly things, as Moses was divinely instructed when he was about to make the tabernacle. For he said, this is God now speaking to Moses atop Mount Sinai, see that you make all things according to the what? To the pattern shown you on the mountain. So notice that. God here says to Moses, I want you to make everything according to the pattern. Now, when I was growing up, frequently my grandparents would babysit me. I never had the privilege of meeting my biological father, and so my mother was a single mother, and we lived there in Cheyenne, Wyoming, and it was very difficult for her to hold down a job and to take care of me and my younger brother, and so we'd spend a lot of time at my grandparents' house. And I loved spending time at my grandparents' house because they had a beautiful apple tree behind the old house there, and I loved to climb up on the apple tree and hop up under the garage and just really enjoyed spending time with my grandparents. But every now and then, oh, probably once every week or two, my grandmother would take a trip to the most boring place in the universe. It's called the fabric store. And she would have my brother and I go, well, I mean, you can't even get into trouble in a fabric store. There's just nothing to break there. There's just nothing to do. It's just a great big, you know, black hole of boredom. My brother and I, we'd go to the fabric store there, and my grandmother would spend what seemed like hours going through these little shelves of patterns, you know, little white envelopes with ladies standing like this and guys standing like this, and she would buy these things, and it looked somewhat interesting, I suppose, and finally, after what seemed like an absolutely tremendous long period of time, we would eventually leave the fabric store, and we'd go home, and she'd bought, six or seven of these white packets, and I was thinking, oh, well, maybe there's something exciting in these white packets, and I never forget, the first time I ever saw her open one of those things up, she pulls it out, and it's brown paper. I was like, you've got to be kidding. We spend all afternoon in this silly store, and you buy brown paper. And what I'd see her do is she'd take those fabric sections, yards, and different things that she had purchased, and she would lie them out, and then she would put these patterns on top of them. She'd put a what? Pattern on top of them and cut them out. And if she cut everything out just exactly as the pattern prescribed, she could put together the articles of clothing that were being advertised on the front of the envelope. Are you with me, everyone? Yes or no? So a pattern is an exact replica or a copy. A pattern is an exact replica or a copy. So God was speaking to Moses. This is critical. You need to make everything to the exact specificity that I am spelling out for you here. It has to be exactly like the pattern that was showed you on the mountain. Had to be like the what, everyone? The pattern. So the idea here is that Moses didn't just dream this up. Moses wasn't sitting around with Aaron and some of the other Israelite elders and saying, you know, what would be interesting? What could we do to keep all of these people busy? No. God had revealed this pattern, this threefold pattern of the Israelite sanctuary that would eventually become Solomon's temple, etc., etc. So the

Or copy or figure or pattern, depending on the translation that you're reading from. And so the idea here is that when Jesus Christ became our great high priest, he entered the true tabernacle, the one that God had built, and not the one that Moses built on the Sinai desert floor. Are we all clear, everyone? Yes or no? So the larger picture that we're trying to paint here is this. This sanctuary, this Israelite sanctuary, was a pattern, a copy, a model of the true tabernacle that's in heaven. If that makes sense, I want you to say amen. So the point is that this isn't something that Moses dreamed up, not at all. This was something that God specifically commanded and ordained to incredible specificity and exactitude to be constructed exactly as he said. Okay, so far so good. In fact, really, that's sometimes why we find the books of Exodus and Leviticus difficult to read, because Exodus and Leviticus is basically a how-to manual for the sanctuary. It's a how-to manual, how to conduct yourselves in the very various rituals and ceremonies and things that surrounded this sanctuary. And the reason that it's so specific, I mean, sometimes the details in Leviticus are almost laboriously difficult to read, is that God wanted them carried out in just a certain way. If that's clear, say amen. Now, you might be wondering why. Why? Is God an old fuddy-duddy and it's his way or no way? I mean, why was God so specific about this? What we're going to discover is that this sanctuary foreshadowed Christ and the plan of salvation. This sanctuary foreshadowed, what did I say? Christ and the plan of salvation. Now, keep your finger here in Hebrews, because we're going to come back. I just want to show you one more verse to this effect, and it's in the book of Acts. So go to Acts chapter 8. In fact, maybe I'll show you two more verses very quickly to this effect. Acts chapter 8. Acts in the 8th chapter, and here we're going to find the, let's see if we can discover it here. I think I said Acts 8, we're looking at Acts chapter 7. Acts chapter 7, and here we find Stephen delivering his sermon, we'll talk more about this in just a moment, to the elders of Israel. So in Acts chapter 7, notice with me in verse 44, something very interesting here that Stephen says just before he's stoned. Acts chapter 7, verse 44. Stephen speaking, "Our fathers had the tabernacle of witness," where? "In the wilderness, as he appointed, instructing Moses to make it according to the pattern that he had seen." So, is it crystal clear that this sanctuary was built after a pattern that God revealed to him? If that's clear, say amen. There are other texts that could be cited, but that hopefully gets us off the ground. Now go to the book of Revelation. Revelation chapter 11. Revelation chapter 11, last book of the New Testament. Revelation chapter 11, the last verse of that chapter. Revelation chapter 11 and verse 19. John the Revelator saw the ark in the heavenly temple. Revelation chapter 11, what verse are we in? 19. It says, "Then the temple of" who? God was opened where? Okay, according to that verse, where's the temple of God? It's in heaven. He says, "Then the temple of God was opened in heaven, and the ark of his covenant was seen" where? "In his temple." Now, if the temple's in heaven and the ark is in the temple, then where's the ark? The ark is in heaven. It says, "And there were thunderings and lightnings and noises and an earthquake and great hail." Here's the point. John, in heavenly vision, saw a glimpse of the heavenly temple, the real deal. This is the real McCoy. This is the one after which the sanctuary there on the Sinai desert floor was patterned. John looks into heaven and he sees the temple of God, and he must have been, where must he have been looking in order to see the ark? He must have been looking where though? Which of the compartments? He must have been looking into the most holy place, and voila, there's the Ark of the Covenant. Now this helps us to see that everything that was taking place there on the Sinai desert floor had a purpose. Had a what? Purpose. So now let's go find out what actually was taking place in that sanctuary. I've given you a place there, two places to sort of write out the two primary services that were carried out there in the Israelite sanctuary. And what we're going to discover is these were a foreshadowing of salvation, a foreshadowing of Christ. In fact, this sanctuary is all about Jesus Christ. It's all about who? Jesus Christ. Okay? The first service is the daily service. Let's go back to Hebrews chapter 9. Okay? Go back with me to Hebrews chapter 9. Okay, Hebrews and the 9th chapter. Let's pick in verse 6. Hebrews chapter 9 and verse 6. The author of Hebrews says this, Hebrews 9:6. "Now when these things had thus been prepared, the priests went always into the first part of the tabernacle performing the services." They went how often, everyone?
always. I'm in Hebrews chapter 9, verse 6. Now, when these things had thus been prepared, the priest went always, or often, into the first part of the tabernacle, performing these services. Verse 7. But in

0: To the second part, the high priest went, what's the next word? Alone, once a year, not without blood. Now that's a double negative, not without blood, which would mean what? With blood, exactly. With blood, which he offered for himself and for the sins of the people committed in ignorance. Now, in verses 6 and 7, we have a very simple articulation here of basically much of Exodus and much of Leviticus. And that is that there were two primary services, the daily service and the yearly service. Okay? The which service? The daily and the yearly. Now, let's just walk through the daily service, okay? We'll make this very simple so that we can all get our fingers wrapped around it. So you're an Israelite, and you're living there on the Sinai desert floor, somewhere in the wilderness, or perhaps later at the time of one of the two temples that had been constructed, and you've committed a sin, and you know it, okay? Your job, then, was to go get a lamb. A what, everyone? A lamb. Now, there were various offerings, and I want to just point out here again that we're simplifying this so that we all can get our fingers wrapped around it. There is more specificity, but we're going to keep it very simple here. So you would go get a lamb, and you would bring that lamb to the sanctuary. To the where? To the sanctuary. And you would bring it specifically to the gate that entered into the courtyard. There, a priest would greet you. And your job was to take and confess your sin, specifically your sin, onto the head of that lamb. So far, so good, everyone? Yes or no? Now, what would happen then is that you would be handed a knife, and this must have been the most terrible, difficult part of the whole endeavor. You then had to take that knife and slit the throat of the lamb upon which you had just confessed your sin, and the lamb would be there writhing in pain as it would die, and as it would die, blood would come dripping from its neck. The priest would then take a bowl, a receptacle, hold it under the neck of the lamb, and catch some of the blood that was flowing out. Now, you as the sinner, guess what you do next? Nothing. You walk away. You're forgiven. Can you say amen? You're forgiven. But guess what? The process of forgiveness has just begun. And that's one of the great glories of the plan of salvation. For us, for the sinner, you know, we kneel down in the evening and we say, oh Lord, today I got angry at my wife, today I got angry at my husband, today I cut somebody off in traffic, today I wasn't totally honest with a workmate, or et cetera, et cetera. We kneel down, we confess, and we get up, we say, oh, there it is, whoo, so glad I got that. Beloved, it's just not that simple from God's perspective. And that's what the sanctuary helps us to see, is that from God's perspective, sin is sticky business. Sin is what, everyone? We've already said this before, but it bears repeating. The supreme object of God's love is sinners, but the supreme object of God's hatred is sin, and God has to perform this very difficult operation where he separates the supreme object of his love from the supreme object of his hatred. He has to separate them and still keep us alive and intact. The sanctuary is a picture of how difficult it is to deal with this thing called sin. And so you would have confessed your sin there onto the lamb. The lamb was then slain. The blood was caught. And then the priests would go into the holy place. Into the where? The holy place. And they would take some of that blood and they would put it onto the horns, these four horns that came up off of the altar of incense. Thus signifying that that guilt had gone from you. Follow this very carefully. The guilt had gone from you to the lamb, to the blood, to the sanctuary. Does that make sense? Let's say that again. So, who did the guilt go from? You to the lamb, to the blood, to the sanctuary, and you walk away forgiven, but God still has an issue on his hand, namely, sin. It's important to recognize that God could not have just, you know, sort of said to Adam and Eve there in the garden, well, you know, you made a mistake. I really wish you hadn't done that. But, you know, here's the sin. We'll just lift up the old rug of the universe, sweep it under there, and let's try again. When Adam and Eve sinned, and frankly, whenever you sin, whenever I sin, it's as though something tangible, something palpable comes into existence that God has to deal with. It's a little bit like this radioactive material that's created as a byproduct of all of these nuclear reactions and nuclear energies. That stuff is created, and now it has to be dealt with, so too with sin. Something kind of comes into existence in a very real, substantive way. And what God is saying here is that, sure, for you, you're forgiven, you walk away, you're cleansed, you are righteous in my sight now because of the slain lamb, but that doesn't make the sin go away. The sin has to be dealt with. Are we all on the same page, everyone? Yes or no? The other day, my little boy, Jabel, my youngest boy, decided to run around the house with a marker because he couldn't find any paper. And now I have a chair and a floor and a fireplace and a windowsill covered with my boy's marker art. And you might be thinking, oh, that's so cute. Well, it's cute-ish. Let's just put it that way. Cute-ish. And, I can reprimand my boy and I can spank my boy and I can say, Jabel, we don't do those things. And, there's a place for drawing, et cetera, et cetera. But at the end of the day, after he's received his punishment and he's running back around the house playing like a giddy little school child, guess what? There's still marker all over my house. Still something to be dealt with even after the sin has been even after the punishment has been administered and even after he's off the hook. So too with sin. Are we all clear? And so you would confess your sin. This was the daily service. This was happening 359 days out of a Hebrew calendar year. There were 360 days in a Hebrew calendar year. And so 359 days, Israelites, and if you've read the Old Testament, you know the Israelites were very good sinners. Isn't that true? Right? Almost as good as us. And so that sin was going into the sanctuary, into the sanctuary, into the sanctuary. So far, so good, everyone? Which necessitated the yearly service. Now, the yearly service, well, before I get to the yearly service, let me say this. John the Baptist, when he saw Jesus, he said, "Behold the Lamb of God that takes away the sin of the world." Okay, the reason that that made sense, "Behold the Lamb of God," was that the Jews understood exactly what he was saying. Oh, so he's the one to whom all of those lambs pointed. And in fact, you're still there in Hebrews. Look at this. You're still right there in Hebrews. Look at verse 4 of chapter 10. Hebrews chapter 10, verse 4, very quickly here. Hebrews chapter 10, what verse? 4. It says, "For it is not possible that the blood of bulls and goats should take away what? Sin." It's not possible. Look at verse 11. "And every priest stands ministering daily and offering repeatedly the same sacrifices which can never take away sins." Do you see that, everyone? Yes or no? Okay, so was there these lambs that were slain, the various animals that were slain in the Old Testament sanctuary service, did that blood ever take away actual sin? No. The significance of those sacrifices was that they pointed forward to Jesus' sacrifice, which could take away sin, as the author of Hebrews says, once and for all. Okay? And that's really the author of Hebrews' point, is that he says, basically, "I'll prove to you," because there are many Jewish Christians that were sliding back to these old sacrifices. He was saying, hey, it doesn't work. It doesn't work. It's only as a reference or a pointing forward to the sacrifice of Jesus. And he says, "I'll prove to you that it doesn't work." They have to do it over and over and over and over and over again. He says, if it's working, why do they have to keep doing it? Amen. Does that make sense? So all of those sacrifices pointed forward to Jesus. And when John says, "Behold the Lamb of God that takes away the sin of the world," what he's saying is, here is the one to whom all of those sacrifices pointed. Amen? Amen? That's incidentally why you and I don't bring lambs to church today. There is a sacrifice that has fully met all of the just requirements of a holy God, and that sacrifice was in the Lord Jesus Christ. Amen? It's totally useless now to offer those various sacrifices. Because God has been totally satisfied, His justice has been satisfied with the sacrifice of the true Lamb of God, Jesus Christ. Can you say amen? Okay, so then, we move to the yearly service. You have the daily service, day after day, the sins going from the sinner to the Lamb, to the blood, to the sanctuary. So into the sanctuary, into the sanctuary, into the sanctuary. Well, at the end of the year, you got to clean the sanctuary up. Just like I got to go clean up that marker that my boy has done all around my house. And what happens here is that the high priest, the who? The high priest would go alone into the most holy place with the blood of a goat that had been killed. Now, we don't have time to go into all of the details, but you can read it in Leviticus chapter 16. I'll give it to you in a brief overview here. It's Leviticus chapter 16. You'll want to write that down. The high priest would go in with this blood, and he would take this blood, and he would apply it to the mercy seat of the Ark of the Covenant. That is to say, the cover of the Ark of the Covenant, where the two cherubim were, and that bright, shining light, the Shekinah glory, and he would apply that blood there as a symbol of the cleansing of the sanctuary on the day of Atonement, which means this is the day that the sin had been going in, and now the sin is going to go out and be cleansed by the blood of Jesus, or what pointed forward to the blood of Jesus. So far, so good, everyone? And that was called the Day of At-One-Ment, because this was the day when Israel would once again be clean, be cleansed ceremonially, ritually, in the sight of God, and God would be at one with his people. If that makes sense, say amen. So, the daily service, sin is going in. The yearly service, sin is going out. And the sanctuary is cleansed. Okay, now go back to Hebrews chapter 9. Look at it again in Hebrews chapter 9 and verse 6. These verses should make much better sense now. Hebrews chapter 9 and verse 6. It says, "Now when these things had thus been prepared, the priests went always into the first part of the tabernacle, performing the services." Verse 7. "But into the second part, who went?" And how did he go? Alone, how often? Once a year. And what did he have? Which he offered for who? Himself, and for the sins of the people committed in ignorance. Verse 8, the Holy Spirit indicating that this was the way into the holiest of all, which was not yet made manifest while the first tabernacle was standing. This is, of course, a reference to Moses' tabernacle. Okay? Now, very fascinating here to note something. Jesus was not only the Lamb, Jesus was the high priest. You've got it. That's why we say the whole sanctuary points to Jesus and to the salvation offered us in Jesus Christ. Amen? Very powerful. So once again, I just want to underscore here, God was not just giving them something to keep them busy in the wilderness. He wasn't just saying, well, you know, what am I going to do with all these people? You know, I've got to keep them busy, got to keep them out of trouble, got to keep them off the streets. No, he was trying to show them salvation and how it works. And so here's Christ, and he's the Lamb. In fact, you have Christ all over the sanctuary. Christ is the bread, and the Holy Spirit is the seven-branch candlestick that's constantly burning. The prayers of the saints, the incense wafting up over into the most holy place. You have the cherubim there and the throne of God, the Ten Commandments. It's all about Jesus Christ.
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2: Many people are confused about how Arizona's Grand Canyon was formed. Some think it was carved out by the Colorado River over millions of years, while others believe it eroded during Noah's flood. So what really happened at Grand Canyon?
3: And the little trickle water left is the Colorado River, the trickle of water left after that huge washout.
2: This is Science, Scripture, and Salvation, a Creation Radio Journal. I'm Chris O'Brien with the Institute for Creation Research. Grand Canyon is considered by many to be one of the most beautiful and awe-inspiring places on Earth. Its colored walls rise to 8,500 feet and run 277 miles long. With a depth of a mile and its width between 4 and 18 miles, Grand Canyon truly is a wonder to behold, attracting some 5 million visitors a year. But just how and when did this enormous canyon form? Is it a result of millions of years of erosion, or was it carved out during the great worldwide flood of Genesis? The answer you'll hear today from creation scientists may surprise you. Stay tuned for the next 15 minutes as ICR geologists explain the scientific evidences for what really happened at Grand Canyon. First, we'll tackle the issue of the Colorado River. Did that waterway form Grand Canyon over millions of years? Well, because of past evolutionary teaching, many people still believe this is true, even though the Bible tells us that the Earth is only about 6,000 years old. Geologist and ICR President Dr. John Morris says the Colorado River theory never did flow well scientifically.
4: Typically, we've been taught that the Colorado River carved Grand Canyon, that the erosion just due to the river then over 70 million years carved out that big canyon. But one of the problems with that has always been, where did the erosion material go? This huge volume of material that is now removed from Grand Canyon, but you add on top of that the erosion of materials upriver, the whole Colorado River drainage area, a lot of that was eroded. And where are the erosional remnants? Where is the delta? This was a strike against that Colorado River erosional theory.
2: Over 1,000 cubic miles of material was removed during the formation of Grand Canyon. That's enough to cover an area the size of the state of New Jersey to a depth of 650 feet. So where did all that dirt go?
4: We found some of that eroded material now, and it's been found to be some distance west of Grand Canyon. You would think that as it came out of the canyon, as it flattened out, there'd be this huge delta there in northern Arizona and to the south where the Colorado River goes today. But these erodive materials, a lot of it are in the Salton Sea area, but a lot of it seem to be off the west coast of San Diego area. There's huge volumes of sediments that match the kinds of sediments that came from the Colorado River drainage area, and it's quite a far distance. This means that the velocity of the water going through there, it was rapid, it was going through fast, and it carried those materials way downstream, not just depositing there at the exit to the canyon, as you might think. This is one of the proofs that it happened rapidly by rapidly flowing waters.
2: ICR geologist Dr. Andrew Snelling.
5: Even the conventional scientific community now recognizes that the rock material that was eroded out of the Grand Canyon is possibly over by the Pacific Ocean, either behind here in San Diego or up in the Los Angeles Basin. And that makes sense, because the water shooting across that plateau country, it's not going to do a sudden left-hand turn and go south. It's going to go keep on straight towards the Pacific Ocean. But as soon as it gets out of the plateau country, where the water current slows down, it's going to drop all the sediments, and it's going to pile up in the desert down here at near San Diego and Los Angeles.
2: But could the Colorado River, over time, have cut out and moved this humongous amount of material away from Grand Canyon? ICR geologist Bill Hoche says the river is not strong enough to move that amount of dirt and rocks.
6: When we look down at the present Colorado River, when you look at the walls of the canyon, the side canyons, the rapids, and so on, it doesn't look like the present-day Colorado River is doing much downcutting. It doesn't look like it's doing any side cutting. It looks like the Colorado River is just passing through. The erosion that takes place in Grand Canyon is this, though. When you do have a thunderburst over one of the rims, water gets funneled down those dry washes and forms flash floods in the side canyons, and those side canyons rush down into the bottom of the canyon and just dump enormous loads of material every time there's a flash flood.
2: Dr. Snelling says even this present-day eroded material doesn't get moved out of the canyon by the Colorado River.
5: The rapids in the Colorado River are formed by flash floods in the side canyons, bringing rubble down to the mainstream of the Colorado River. And the Colorado River is not clearing out that rubble. It's just going over it and forming rapids. And when they have had recent floods where they've had releases from the dams, all they've done is stirred up the mud and sand that's in the river. And when the flood subsides, it just dumps it back down again. It rebuilt some of the beaches, but it hasn't carved anything more out. It's just redistributed the sediments that were there.
2: Bill Hoche.
6: When we look at the work in these side canyons, we have to ask, is this geologic work that's being done, this modern-day erosion, is it serving to make the canyon walls steeper, or is it serving to demolish the steep walls? Well, it's obviously demolishing them. It's tearing them down. So the present-day erosion is tearing down Grand Canyon. It's not making it deeper. It's not making it steeper walled. And the material that gets dumped into the river, huge house-sized blocks get dumped into the river by these flash floods, just enormous volumes of material get dumped. And the present-day river does not have sufficient capacity to remove that stuff. It cannot flush that material down the canyon. And I'm talking with discharges in the river prior to when Glen Canyon Dam was constructed. In other words, the natural river was not able to clean its own channel.
2: The idea that the Colorado River carved out the Grand Canyon over millions of years was the popular evolutionary explanation for many years. However, as Dr. Morris tells us, many secular geologists no longer accept this theory.
4: The common view among even my evolutionary colleagues is that the Colorado River did not carve the canyon. The mechanics of erosion are all wrong. That kind of river would never carve that kind of canyon. The dominant view among most geologists nowadays, those that study the canyon, is that they would say that not very long ago, sometime within the last 1 million years, some huge volume of water came through here and carved this thing out rapidly. That's what they say, and that's what we've been saying all along. We can live with that. We think at the time of the flood. They're saying within the last 1 million years, they're coming our direction. They're starting to get it right.
2: What really happened at Grand Canyon? Well, many Christians believe it was formed during the year of the great flood of Noah's day. But Bill Hoche says this is a mistaken assumption. He says Grand Canyon couldn't have been formed during the flood year because the rock layers in the canyon were being laid down at that time.
6: If the layers of sedimentary rock that we see exposed in the walls of Grand Canyon were deposited during the flood, I don't think it was the flood that carved Grand Canyon, for the simple reason that right after they were deposited, they would have been soft sediment. In other words, the sandstone would have been sand. The siltstone would have been silt. You know, it would have been loose material. When you erode loose material, does it leave a steep-walled canyon? Probably not. And so, therefore, I tend to think there was an event following the flood that eroded Grand Canyon.
7: Dr. Snelling says although Grand Canyon wasn't cut out during the flood, how it formed is a direct result of the flood.
5: The first part of the sequence of events is the layers that we now find in the walls of the canyon that have fossils in them. There's sedimentary layers that cover huge areas. Now, these, of course, were deposited during the flood. But then at the end of the flood, we read in the scriptures, of course, that the mountains were raised, the valleys sank, the waters retreated off the surface of the earth. And at the Grand Canyon, the next part of the sequence of events is the uplifting of those sedimentary strata containing the fossils, because the top of the Grand Canyon now is at a height of more than a mile above sea level. So the canyon country, the plateau country, got pushed up. Okay, now as a result of that, some of the waters that were trying to retreat at the end of the flood got trapped behind this plateau that got pushed up.
7: Dr. Morris explains that the floodwaters that were trapped behind rock barriers formed enormous bodies of water.
4: Lakes bigger than Lake Michigan were trapped in the interior of the continents, and they would be held in place by natural dams of mountains that had risen, and now they're trapped in there.
7: And these are the waters that would cut through the rock deposited by the flood and carve out Grand Canyon.
4: At the Grand Canyon area, it seems like this natural dam failed. Within dozens or tens or maybe 100 years after the flood, that natural dam failed, and this lake, the size of Lake Michigan, not only with accumulated floodwaters, but then expanded by the ice age which came after the flood, it overtopped the dam and began to drain out and notched a notch, and then that notch began to grow, and then the whole thing failed, and the canyon then was formed in a very short period of time as these waters drained out of that lake.
7: Dr. Snelling.
5: Now, the flood finishes, and this water's dammed up, but of course you still have a bit of rain, and so a little bit more rain, and the dam fills higher and higher. And it's not long, maybe only a year or two, maybe right at the very end of the flood, maybe a century after the flood, 100 years after the flood. But at some point, there was so much water behind this dam, and some of it was starting to leak through cracks, that eventually the dam wall failed. There was enough of a channel started to open up for the water to come rushing down, and then whoosh, all that water that was dammed up behind the plateau country came shooting across this plateau country to carve out the Grand Canyon that we know today. And the little trickle water left is the Colorado River, the trickle of water left after that huge washout.
7: But would the water flowing through this broken dam have enough energy and strength to carve out Grand Canyon? Bill Hoche says rapidly moving water is very powerful and very destructive.
6: We do have a lot of pictures of what water can do at high velocity. At Mount St. Helens, there were mud flows that came down off that volcano and carved canyons into the flank of the pre-existing andesite of Mount St. Helens. So it was hard rock to the tune of 200 feet. So you had 200 feet of rock erosion in one day in a number of cases. Now, this is mud and water moving, but it's testimony to what watery fluids can do at high velocity. You get them going, and they will really cut.
7: Dr. Snelling says that when we think about the power and force of water, the global flood, and the sudden catastrophic formation of Grand Canyon, we realize just how uncertain our days on Earth really are.
5: Things can happen very quickly that we'd never dreamed of. And, of course, in life, there's one thing that's not certain, and that is life. There comes a point where we all have to face our maker. There comes a time when life finishes, and we never know when that's going to happen. There could be a catastrophe at any time, and we could be taken out of this world. And so it's important, I think the lesson of the canyon is we should always be ready to meet our maker. Always be ready. Because we just don't know what tomorrow will bring. And so it's important that we understand God's offer of salvation to everyone through the Lord Jesus Christ, the Creator himself, who gave his life for us. We need to each one be sure that we're going to be with him if we die today or die tomorrow. And so today is the day of salvation, not tomorrow. Don't put it off because, you know, this Grand Canyon catastrophe occurred when that plateau got carved out with the Grand Canyon. Something could happen tomorrow that we didn't count on, and the opportunity will be gone. So it's important today, make that decision to be reconciled with your Creator and Maker, the Lord Jesus Christ.
7: As our program comes to a close, we hope that you've been encouraged. It's our desire at ICR to show that the Bible can be trusted, both historically and scientifically, and to give facts that will build your faith. As Christians, we need to understand the scientific basis for our beliefs. We pray that this program will aid you in your discovery of science and the Bible. You know, most people aren't aware that today there are thousands of scientists that are convinced of the truth of biblical creation and not evolution. Our non-denominational ministry aims to restore and strengthen the Genesis foundations of the Christian faith. 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Science, Scripture, and Salvation, a Creation Radio Journal, is a production of ICR. For the Institute for Creation Research, I'm Chris O'Brien. Thanks for tuning in.

0: In the year 1831, biologist Charles Darwin began a fateful journey on the HMS Beagle. On that journey, Darwin formulated the controversial theory of evolution, which has impacted society down to this day.
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1: All right, not too bad, huh? We love to send that HMS Beagle down to the watery graves from whence, well, okay, where it ought to go. I am Stan Hudson.
0: And I'm John Kurlinski, and we're welcoming you to another fun-filled episode of
2: Sink the Beagle,
0: where we take a lighthearted and sometimes serious look at the airheaded, at the issues of evolution and creation.
1: It's our
0: favorite topic.
1: It is our favorite topic, and we talk so much about this that we have fooled ourselves into thinking we know something.
0: Oh, well, hopefully we can fool you now. No, we know something. No, we don't want to do that. We have spent some time researching because we think that good truth can stand investigation, and we like to try to investigate ourselves to know, is it reasonable to believe in a creator God and a redeeming God, or are we just a bunch of fools, as Paul would say?
1: Well, speaking of deception and deceived, John, today we're going to talk about that great deceiver, Satan. And some of the things in which he might be dabbling in.
0: Ooh, dabble is a technical term for finger poking.
1: and going in places he shouldn't go, but that is not new territory for him. And
0: no.
1: We're going to talk today about, John, I recently did a series of talks on creationism in British Columbia.
0: Ooh.
1: And the Canadians there were great, great hosts and a great audience. We had lots of fun and fellowship and so on. They asked me some questions. I opened up after each talk with a chance to ask questions. And
0: sure.
1: I'm surprised.
0: Eh?
1: I was a little surprised, but not necessarily if you think about it. People had questions about some paranormal kinds of things that we
0: Ooh.
1: Might say, or at least paranormal.
0: Yeah.
1: Well, for instance, Sasquatch came up.
0: Oh, old Sassy, huh?
1: Yeah, old Sassy.
0: From Saskatchewan, huh?
1: Yes, a native of Saskatchewan. Sasquatch, and of course the famous abominable snowman, or whatever you want to call
0: Yeti.
1: Bigfoot.
0: Well, we used to call him Yeti when we were in Nepal.
1: You were in Nepal, and you chased him, did you?
0: We saw him running down the hill for a while when we came near, He's not a real personable type. He sees people, and you only see his backside every time you see him. Film of them.
1: It's always that kind of something at the time. Those were in your youthful days.
0: Oh wait, that's right. It might have just been one of those. Never mind.
1: Yeah. And seriously, there are these stories that have come down through history of supposed sightings of semi-human,
0: upright
1: kind of part man, part ape, part college student, part Acme Gorilla Suit Inc. Or something, but those kind of questions seem to linger.
0: What do they say? Do they want you to verify that they're real? Do they say, "Hey, Stan, you should have seen what I saw"?
1: Well, the question, and this particular one wasn't an eyewitness, but they're really concerned because they basically asked, "What do you make of this?" And as I was starting to formulate a thought, how am I going to answer? They said, "Because there's so many sightings of this, it just seems like do you think it's like a subhuman race or something left over from early days or what?"
0: What always amazes me, Stan, is that whenever you see these things in like the World or Star magazines, you see a picture of one, and how come every time someone sees one of these things, or a flying saucer for that matter, they always have the worst camera ever invented by man? No one's had a 7-megapixel Sony quick shot or never gets it focused right. There's no quick shot, instant focus kind of stuff where you could really see the guy's name was Bill or something like that. His Walt would be sticking out, Where'd you get his driver's license,
1: And that you just casually mentioned it there about like flying saucers. What do you make of flying saucers, and that they don't usually have good photographs, this is Billy and Bob throwing flying saucers
0: or the green men with the huge heads and always have big eyes. They look like
1: You know, and you were mentioning off mic that there's a lot of sightings that have been recent and so forth.
0: Lately, there seems to have been in the last year or so. It seems like I look at these sites like the Drudge Report and other places, and there's been a lot of more of what we would call paranormal, a little bit beyond normal activities. What does, science doesn't like the paranormal, but it investigates and it sends all of its powers, and they can't prove or disprove paranormal. What do creationists believe about the paranormal? Right. Is there a paranormal, or should we be surprised that there's a paranormal?
1: You know, when you look at all the different categories of things, John, you seemed like you suggest, there never is quite that silver bullet. There's never quite that evidence that you can kind of say, there it is, that proves it. That's always kind of on the edge and kind of out there, anecdotal stories and fuzzy pictures and so on. Now, What I'm about to say on this is I don't want people to think that someday there won't be some kind of thing that is purported to be pure
0: evidence.
1: So
0: stay tuned. Don't quit listening to us because we think you're crazy now.
1: There may be a clear picture that comes out someday.
0: But right now you're nuts.
1: or some little green man that shakes hands with everybody in a park one day and says, hello, take me to your leader, or something. What would you do if something like that happened? What does the Bible say about whether there's life on other planets and things
0: really,
1: like
0: Stan,
1: this.
0: Yeah, here's
1: I'd
0: the
1: love
0: thing.
1: To go in these
0: is
1: areas.
0: Seeing believing.
1: Is seeing believing.
0: Really, when we're talking about these things, all of them we call sightings.
1: These are all sightings.
0: Sightings, which means that somehow someone has seen something.
1: And believe it to the depths of reality, sincerity, absolutely sincere witnesses.
0: I mean, I'm not going to say you didn't see it, but I might say, are you sure you saw what you thought you saw, or what is it?
1: They saw something. And
0: there's
1: what
0: always
1: do you do
0: a
1: when
0: twilight.
1: People have seen something? Does the Bible say we can always rely on what we see as being evidence?
0: And that we
1: and
0: don't.
1: So
0: we know it's not true. We have a torpedo text we can even dive into now, Stan.
1: Sure. Let's.
0: What is it? What is your text for today?
1: Let's take a shot at
0: the
1: HMS Beagle.
0: I want to develop that. Sure.
1: Okay. Now, this is from 2 Corinthians 11, and this is starting in verse 14. It says, "And no wonder, for Satan himself transforms himself into an angel of light. Therefore, it is no great thing if his ministers also transform themselves."
0: What you have here is Satan and what apparently his ministers, referring to other demons
1: fallen angels,
0: are able to masquerade out of what their normal character is, which is usually violence, anti-love, self-centered beings.
1: Because they're degraded to that, yes.
0: And they're there, and they tend to want to deceive people and make start challenging consistent worldviews that you believe about the world.
1: Well, now, when Jesus was being tempted in his 40 days and 40 nights in the wilderness, being tested to make sure, he was focused and his mission was going to go forward, you remember that the devil came to him and tempted him with three tests. But this reference here to Satan himself transforms himself into an angel of light is actually a reference to especially that story where Satan came to Jesus apparently in the form of an angel coming down from heaven and apparently all brilliant and glorious and here to trick Jesus into thinking that he was something that he wasn't.
0: Yeah. And you also this whole verse speaks of deception.
1: Yep.
0: And really, Jesus, a few weeks back on Sink the Beagle, we talked about the Gospel of John saying Jesus says he is the father of all lies or deceptions.
1: Yes.
0: And we know that that's his path. That's his M.O. That's how his modus operandi in the Garden of Eden.
1: Yes.
0: He goes up there as a serpent. And it's not just who would want to look at a dumb, ugly snake? They always show an ugly kind of vampire. Most people go, ooh, and run away. I think that snake looked different than our normal garden variety snake.
1: Something attractive,
0: And he tells Eve, if you eat this fruit, you're going to be like me. I'm a talking serpent that can do wonderful things.
1: Yeah, imagine what happened for you.
0: Imagine what happens to you. And he deceives her and says, you surely won't die.
1: Yeah.
0: He's transformed himself into a type of of being or creature for the purpose of deception.
1: And colored the look of the fruit. Even the next verses have Eve looking at the fruit and seeing it a certain different way than God had told her to look at it.
0: That's poison in the pot. There. Yeah, that's death.
1: Oh, no. Well, maybe it's going to make me wise and it's desirous and so forth. And she started to see it a different way. You know, John, the way that Jesus told the devil apart from an angel of life or a light, correctly identifying him was by what he said. Mm-hmm. Not by what he looked like. And when he spoke and put tests to Jesus, and those tests did not correspond to Jesus' understanding of the Word of God, mm-hmm. it was God's Word that was the standard by which he could tell a deception from the truth.
0: Mm. So we can find, if you want to extrapolate from that, there is a source of truth about our world around us.
1: Yes.
0: And we do well to pay attention to it.
1: The reality of the world around us is better found in Scripture. In other words, we will be able to tell truth from lies, truth from deception, by comparing our experiences and, yes, even what we see with what God's Word says. And that's how Jesus was helped through his tests. There's terrible pressure in those tests that he had. If he believed that the devil was, in fact, an angel of light sent from God, where would we be today if Jesus believed what he saw?
0: That is true. I want to throw it back to our original thought, just because, you know,
1: Sasquatch?
0: Yeah.
1: Okay.
0: Does it really matter? Does it really matter if someone believes in Sasquatch or Yeti or not?
1: Well, I don't know. Here's my concern about believing things that are not reality. The devil always
0: or
1: has
0: paranormal. They're paranormal a reality, things. But they are meant for deception.
1: If they are indeed sourced by Satan, if Satan is behind that and is able, I mean, let's look at these movies from Hollywood. Look at the special effects, the things that Hollywood can do to make you believe certain realities that aren't so. And believing that they really are. I mean, imagine what the devil and a third of the angels of heaven that have been fallen now are capable of projecting and making you think is going
0: maybe,
1: on.
0: And maybe maybe there is a evil one setting up the world to only trust your senses, that seeing is believing. And in the end of time, when Satan masquerades as an angel of light, you will believe the lies and be led away from the living God.
1: Well, what if let's say Satan lands in a spaceship or something and he takes the form of Jesus.
0: Chides the nations a little bit for their violence.
1: You guys, I want you to all have peace. Peace, all you need is peace,
0: Everybody's talking about sadism. Exactly. The old John Lennon concert here going.
1: Do a John Lennon concert and flash the peace sign. Everybody goes, this is what we wanted Jesus to be, of peace, and love, all of this kind of stuff. And yet to lead the world into a different path, a darker path, maybe, and this is the thing, is he setting up the world through these paranormal experiences, these sightings where people see something and start to believe a certain reality? This is what's out there. There are little green men. We are not alone. Well, there are many worlds out there. And if they start to come down and tell us things that we had never heard before, we're going to believe them because we've been set up.
0: But one thing I think that only makes this setup believable is that if the world is in a period of crisis, we will be looking for a savior.
1: Yes.
0: We will be looking for something bigger or better than ourselves, a bigger creature, a better world, a hope beyond our planet, mm-hmm. whether it be in flying saucers or huge creatures, whatever that can save us. And so I think there is a level of deception in our world that goes on where the devil is sort of just, he has time. He's working his game, so to speak.
1: Yes, and he's preparing the world for something.
0: He's preparing the world for his mm-hmm. masquerades and his deception. And that's and I think one of the big deceptions he has at the end time is there is no God, or that you aren't a created thing.
1: That's right.
0: A created person or being. There's these critters like Sasquatch around. How do they fit in? The Bible talks about Sasquatch.
1: So don't trust the Bible. It won't tell you everything you need to know about reality.
0: You need to be cautious. Be aware of the greater reality of God and trust in his word. That's what we'd like you to believe.
2: Sink the Beagle.
3: Many wondered how the Middle Eastern country of Qatar, smaller than Connecticut, hotter than almost anywhere, with a small population and few stadiums, could have won the right to host the 2022 Soccer World Cup. Allegations of bribery and corruption plagued the hosting site's selection process. Did FIFA really think a small patch of desert would be a better location for a global sporting event than countries like the US, Japan, and Korea? Maybe they did. Maybe we'll never really know. But Deuteronomy 16:19 says, "You shall not pervert justice. You shall not show partiality, nor take a bribe, for a bribe blinds the eyes of the wise and twists the words of the righteous." Greed is a monster. Many people have done things for gain they wouldn't do for anything else. God's plan is better. Don't look to get ahead at the expense of others. John Bradshaw, It Is Written.
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6: I will lift up mine eyes unto the hills, from whence cometh my help. My help cometh from the Lord, which made heaven and earth. He will not suffer thy foot to be moved. He that keepeth thee will not slumber. Behold, he that keepeth Israel shall neither slumber nor sleep. The Lord is thy keeper. The Lord is thy shade upon thy right hand. The sun shall not smite thee by day, nor the moon by night. The Lord shall preserve thee from all evil. He shall preserve thy soul. The Lord shall preserve thy going out and thy coming in from this time forth and even forevermore.
7: With men this is impossible, but with God all things are possible. Then answered Peter and said unto him, Behold, we have forsaken all and followed thee. What shall we have therefore? And Jesus said unto them, Verily I say unto you, that ye which have followed me, in the regeneration when the Son of Man shall sit in the throne of his glory, ye also shall sit upon 12 thrones, judging the 12 tribes of Israel. And every one that hath forsaken houses, or brethren, or sisters, or father, or mother, or wife, or children, or lands, for my name's sake, shall receive 100-fold, and shall inherit everlasting life. But many that are first shall be last, and the last shall be first.
8: But the Spirit itself maketh intercession for us.
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12: Now a look at your evening weather on Columbia Christian Talk Radio. Intermittent clouds today with a high near 92 and lows around 72. Partly sunny with thunderstorms tomorrow with a high of 82 and lows around 70. For your Sunday, rain with a high near 73 and lows around 66. And for Monday, showers with a high near 78 and lows around 62. That's your evening weather on Columbia Christian Talk Radio.
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15: For millennia, people from different countries, cultures, and backgrounds have found direction and encouragement in the inspired pages of the Bible. In his day, Jesus directed listeners to search the prophecies of Scripture to find him, the only way of salvation. 2,000 years later, as we stand on the brink of eternity, we no less need the purpose and hope God's Word provides. Sacramento Central Church brings you Receiving the Word, timely Bible messages presented by Pastors Chris Buttery and Mike Thompson. Amazing revelations await you in God's holy word, the Bible.
16: Glad you've joined us for part two of Sure Salvation. In part one, we discovered that we can know our standing with God. We discovered there were some pitfalls as well. But in this presentation, we'll be answering the very important questions. How can I know that I am saved? How can I be 100% sure of my standing with God? We're going to discover that the gospel is simple and the gospel is life-changing. So we trust that you have your Bible in your hand. Sit back, stay tuned as we go live now to part two of Sure Salvation. How can I know that my salvation is sure? How can I know that my salvation is sure? It's as simple as 2 + 2 = 4. John chapter 3. Verse 16, for God so loved the world that he gave his only begotten Son, that whosoever believes in him should not perish, but have everlasting life. This is not complicated. This is simple. One sentence, 25 words that can be repeated in about 10 seconds. One pastor, I understand, apparently has about 600 sermons on this one verse alone. And if that wasn't impressive enough, he'd made a pretty bold statement about this particular text. He said, if all the Bible were destroyed except John 3:16, anyone anywhere could be saved by believing this oft-quoted and cherished verse. Is it true? Did the pastor have an unbalanced emphasis on the love of God? As a matter of fact, another author pointed this out. Testimonies to the Church, volume 6, page 55, we're told Christ's favorite theme was the paternal character and the abundant love of God. And then more than this, in Testimonies to Ministers, page 37, referring to the conversation Jesus had with Nicodemus there in John chapter 3, and then quoting John 3:16, the author says, this lesson is one of the greatest importance to every soul that lives. For the terms of salvation are laid out in distinct lines. If one had no other text in the Bible, this alone would be a guide to every soul. This means that if all we had was John 3:16, we would have enough to understand and know the lines of salvation would be clearly laid out, the distinct lines of salvation would be clearly laid out, the terms of salvation would be clearly laid out in John 3:16. Now, of course, we have more than that. Amen? We have more than that, and for that we should always be grateful and we should always study and we should always grow. But here we're talking about salvation 101, salvation at its very minimum, at its very basics, you understand. How can I know salvation is mine? Turn with me over to Luke chapter 19. How can I know that salvation is mine? Simply this, when Christ is received as a personal Savior, then salvation comes to a person's life. That's it. Salvation can be yours when you receive Jesus as what? Your personal Savior. Not just some Savior out there, not just one who died on a cross out there, but your personal Savior. When you receive Christ as your personal Savior, then salvation comes to a person's life. You recall the story of Zacchaeus, the little man? Zacchaeus heard Jesus was coming, couldn't get close enough to see Jesus, so he climbed this sycamore tree. So he could at least see Jesus. Luke chapter 19, verses 6 through 9. Notice the story here. And Jesus came up to him, and he looked up to the tree, verse 5. Zacchaeus, he said, come down, hurry up, come down. For today I must stay at your house. So Zacchaeus made haste, verse 6, and came down and received him, what? Joyfully. Zacchaeus did what? Received Jesus. But when they saw it, they all complained, saying, "He has gone to be a guest with a man who is a sinner." Then Zacchaeus stood and said to the Lord, look, Lord, I have given half of my goods to the poor, and if I have taken anything from anyone by false accusation, I restore it fourfold." And then Jesus said these words to Zacchaeus, "Today," what friends? "Salvation has come to this house, because he is also a son of Abraham. For the Son of Man has come to seek and to save that which was lost." Zacchaeus accepted Jesus into his house and accepted Jesus into his heart. This penitent and sorry, repentant thief went from being lost to being saved when he opened his heart and received Jesus as his personal Savior. He went from being reckless to being redeemed. He went from being a perfect mess to becoming a perfect man. From being a lawbreaker to a lawkeeper. From the son of the devil to the son of God. From 100% wickedness to 100% righteousness. From sinner to saint. From hell to an eternal damnation to heaven and eternal life when he received Jesus as his personal Savior. Oh man, how is it possible that a person can undergo such a radical change in such a brief moment? Like a friend of mine told me and likes to tell me, it only takes a moment to get right with God. It only takes a moment to get right with God. How is that possible? There are many things that I don't know. There are many things you and I don't know. But I do know what the Bible says. John 1 verse 12 says, "But as many as received him, to them gave he power to become the sons of God, even to them that believe on his name." And in 1 John chapter 5 verse 12, we're told, "He that has the Son has life. And he that hath not the Son hath not life." I also love what it says in that powerful little book, Steps to Christ, on page 62. The author agrees, if you give yourself to him, that is Jesus, and accept him as your Savior, then sinful as your life may have been, for his sake, you are accounted righteous. Christ's character stands in place of your character. You are accepted before God just as if you had not sinned. And more than this, Christ changes the heart. Man, what an experience coming to Christ in repentance with a penitent heart, giving him our sin, giving him our hearts, our lives, inviting him into our lives. And as verily as a person opens their heart to receive Jesus, and it's that simple, receive Jesus into their hearts, they can be assured that salvation has come to their house, just as it did for Zacchaeus. Now, long-time Christians need to understand that we're dealing with here is salvation at its irreducible minimum. We are looking at bottom-line salvation, beginner's salvation. And friends, this is so, so very, very important. The Bible states the following as God's free gifts to miserable sinners like you and to me. These are the gifts: his drawing love, his grace. He gives conviction of sin. He offers repentance. He gives us faith. He provides salvation. He gives us eternal life. He provides the Holy Spirit. He gives us righteousness, justification, forgiveness, a new heart, sanctification, and victory over sin. These are all gifts that heaven provides for you and for me. Jesus himself is also offered as a gift, all coming to such at such a great cost, coming to us at such a great cost to heaven. It's hard to receive a gift, is it? Is it hard to receive a gift? When I was in college, I had a terrific, terrific and most generous gift provided to me by a terrific and generous family. I was in college. I needed to get out and sell some Christian books. I needed a car. And I was here from Australia. I came when I was 19. And I needed to sell some Christian books to get out there and then pay off my college bill. And I also had some internships coming up, and I needed to get to where I needed to go. And I got a phone call from the husband, the father of the house, called up and said, "Chris, hey, I heard you need a car. How much can you give? I've got a car that I'm looking to sell." And my heart kind of sank, and I said, "That's okay, I'd love to buy it from you. I just don't have what it takes to buy it from you at this point." And he kind of smiled.

to be true. And he gave me this card. Did he have an ulterior motive? None. He was, from the bottom of his heart, providing me with a gift, no strings attached. It became mine when I picked it up. I picked up the keys, signed the paperwork. Unbelievable? It was, and it felt like that at that time, but it was true. And when it comes to receiving gifts from God, the process is simple, because all the gifts come wrapped up in one beautiful package, and his name is Jesus. His name is Jesus. The Bible says in 1 Corinthians chapter 1 and verse 30, "But of him are ye in Christ Jesus, who of God is made unto us wisdom, righteousness, and sanctification and redemption." When we receive Jesus, we receive all of that. You see, you receive Jesus, you receive it all. It's just that simple. You see, I'm a great sinner, but Jesus is a great and mighty Savior. It's just that simple. If I ask him to be my Savior and I give him my heart, salvation he offers to me full and free. And in receiving it, I can know that I have the assurance of salvation. That's simple. We receive simply salvation. We receive Jesus by a thing called faith. We reach out our hand of faith and we receive him, and in receiving him, we receive everything. What terrific news. No wonder it is called the gospel. No wonder it is called the good news. So you ask, well then Chris, what about tomorrow? What about tomorrow? I mean, salvation is assured me when I open my heart to Jesus today, but can I be assured even tomorrow? The answer to that is yes, yes, and yes. Here's why, and here's why many stumble. They wonder what to do next. Let's continue to keep it simple, okay? Colossians chapter 2 and verse 6. Notice with me. Colossians chapter 2 and verse 6. Notice what the Apostle Paul writes here. Colossians chapter 2 and verse 6. We're going to keep it simple. Here it is. "As you therefore have received Christ Jesus, so walk in him." That's it. As you receive Jesus into your heart and into your life, salvation has come to your life, to your house. As you receive Jesus, so walk in him. When you receive Jesus, you were given salvation. It was yours. Tomorrow, you simply continue in that salvation, holding on to Jesus and simply trusting in him. When we accept Jesus as Savior, we have been forgiven. We have been justified. We have been freed from the penalty of sin. Like a clean slate, we've been given a brand new start. It's like a new birth experience. It is a new birth experience. But when we continue in him, we are filled with the Spirit. We are sanctified, and we are freed from the power of sin in our lives. That's like staying clean. Amen? We're clean when we come. He cleans us up when we come to him, and Jesus keeps us clean as we walk in him. That's called sanctification. That's called growing in grace, you see. In other words, we are accepted of him, and I like it how an author put it. We are accepted of him while he is making us acceptable. That means that we are ready while he is making us ready. We can be justified while he is sanctifying us. We can be complete in him while he is completing us. He considers us perfect while he is still perfecting us. Now, the devil knows that if we believe this, his power will be broken, because we will experience such rest, such peace, such joy, such confidence, such steadfastness and assurance in Christ that nothing can move us from Jesus' side. Amen? Oh, man. As the gospel prophet said in Isaiah chapter 32, verse 17, he says, "The effect of righteousness, quietness, and assurance forever." That experience can be ours. Many trip up here at this point because they think that Christ did the saving at the beginning of their experience, but it has to be left up to them to finish it. This couldn't be further from the truth. Notice a few verses with me. Philippians 1, verse 6. "Being confident of this very thing, that he which hath begun a good work in you will perform it until the day of Jesus Christ." Did you get that? Jesus pledges. No. He guarantees he will finish what he started. Yes, he needs our cooperation. We need to surrender ourselves and cooperate with him, you see. But he has pledged, as we submit to his working in our lives,

0: He will finish what he started. He has made himself responsible for yours and my salvation. Isn't that wonderful news? Yes, certainly is. It's exhilarating news. And this is not the only time in Scripture that we are given this type of assurance. Writing to the Hebrew Christians, Paul, writing about Jesus in Hebrews chapter 12 and verse 2, says that Jesus is the author and the what? Finisher of our faith. In Revelation, Jesus describes himself as the Alpha and the Omega. That's right. He is the beginning and the end. In other words, he is the beginning of our faith and he is the end of our faith. He started it and he will finish it. And you can count on that when you trust in Jesus. Notice these words in Philippians 2 verse 13. For it is God who works in you both to will and to do of his good pleasure, you see. You see, God draws us with his love. He convicts us of sin. He gives us the gift of repentance. He extends forgiveness. And then he continues to work in us as we give him our hearts, as we're willing to allow him to work in us. And this is all through a thing called grace. Grace does it. Grace transforms us. Grace works in us to will and to do of God's good pleasure. My friends, your assurance is found in none other than Jesus Christ, in what he has done for you and what he is willing and can do in and through you today and tomorrow and the next day. Amen? Amen. So is salvation yours today? Is salvation yours today? Have you made Jesus your personal Savior? Have you invited him into your life? Do you know that when you receive Jesus, you receive salvation and that much more? You've heard me share this story before, but I'd like to tell it to you again. It's the story of a wealthy man who, along with his son, shared the passion for collecting art. Together they traveled around the world and adding only the finest treasures to their collections, Monets and Picassos and Van Goghs. They all adorned the walls of their family estate. The widowed elder man looked on with satisfaction as his child became an experienced art collector in his own right. The son's trained eye and sharp business mind caused his father to beam with pride as they dealt with dealers, art dealers from all around the world. As winter approached one particular year, war engulfed the nation, and the young man left to serve his country. After a few short weeks, his father received a telegram. His beloved son was MIA, missing in action. The art collector waited for more news, fearing he would never see his son again. In just a few days, his worst fears were confirmed. The young man had died while attempting to evacuate a wounded fellow soldier. Distraught and lonely, the old man faced the upcoming Christmas holidays with dread. Now, early on Christmas morning, he heard a knock at his door. It awakened this grieving old man. He opened the door and he was startled to see a young man in his uniform, a soldier's uniform. And he had a large package under his arm. He introduced himself. He said, "I was a friend of your son. As a matter of fact, I was the one he was rescuing when he died. May I come in for a few minutes? I have something to share with you." So the two began to talk. The soldier told of how the man's son talked about art and the joy of collecting the masterpieces alongside of his dad. And he told the old man, he said, "I'm somewhat of an artist myself, and I wanted to give you this." As the old man unwrapped the package, the paper gave way to a portrait. And it was a beautiful portrait, a wonderful portrait, a portrait of the man, the old man's son. Though the world would never consider it a work of genius, the painting, however, captured the young man's countenance and his expressions. The likeness seemed uncanny. Overcome with emotion, the old man thanked the soldier and promised to hang the painting above his fireplace. Fatherly pride and satisfaction began to ease the old man's grief. The painting of his son became his prized possession, far eclipsing any interest in the pieces for which the museums around the world clamored. He told his neighbors it was the greatest gift he'd ever received. The following spring, the old man became ill, and unfortunately, he passed away. And with the famous collector's passing, the world eagerly anticipated a great auction. anticipating, or according to the collector's will, all of the works would be auctioned on Christmas Day, the day that he received that greatest gift. So the day soon arrived, and art dealers from around the world gathered to bid on some of the most spectacular paintings this world had ever seen. Dreams would be realized. Many would exclaim, "I have the greatest collection." The auctioneer began, however, with a painting that was not on the museum list. It was the simple portrait of a young soldier. It was the portrait of the collector's son. The auctioneer asked for an opening bid, and as you would probably expect, the room was silent. "Who will open with a bid of 100? He asked. Minutes passed and no one spoke. From the back of the room, there was a gruff voice. "Who cares about this painting, about this picture of this boy? Bring out the other pictures. We demand to see the others." Voices echoed in agreement. The auctioneer demanded that he needed to sell this one first. Finally, a neighbor of the old man spoke up. "Will you take $10 for it? That's all I can spare. I knew the boy and I'd like to have it." "I have $10, called the auctioneer. "Will anyone go higher?" After a few more moments of silence, the auctioneer said, "Going once, going twice." The gavel came down, it was sold, and cheers filled the room as now it was assumed that the real auction would now begin. But at that moment, the auctioneer looked at the audience and quietly announced that the auction was over. Stunned disbelief filled the entire room. They'd come for the world's finest paintings. It couldn't be over. It couldn't be. Truly, it couldn't be. The auctioneer simply said to those gathered there today, it's very simple. According to the will of the Father, whoever takes the Son takes it all. Whoever takes the Son takes it all. Friend, do you know that when you take Jesus, you take it all? Do you know when you accept Jesus into your heart and life, you receive salvation? It comes to your house. Do you know when you receive Jesus, you receive salvation? Don't leave here today not knowing where you stand with Jesus Christ. Don't leave here today not knowing what could have been yours, but you let it slip between your fingers because you perhaps didn't care. Perhaps you said, "Well, maybe another day, another time. There'll be a more convenient season, perhaps." Don't live here today not knowing whether he is yours and you are his. Open your heart to Jesus Christ today. It's as simple as that. And when you do, you'll have it all.
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4: After September 11 and the destruction of the World Trade Center, the United States government went into a state of high alert. And as this war against Osama bin Laden and his Al-Qaeda terrorist network continues to develop, the CIA and the FBI have issued many earnest warnings about the possibility of more deadly terrorist attacks. Now, friends, what is true in the physical world has a definite parallel in the spiritual world. Osama bin Laden is our physical enemy, but we have a spiritual enemy, which the Bible refers to as Satan, the devil. And just like Osama bin Laden has a network called Al-Qaeda, so our spiritual enemy, the devil, also has a network. He has forces that he is working through, especially in these final days of this world's history. And these forces are referred to in the book of Revelation as Mystery Babylon. And just like the CIA continues to issue warning messages against Osama's terrorist network, it is amazing but true that in the book of Revelation, the God of heaven has also issued a special warning message designed to protect his children against the devil's final attacks. That message is referred to in the book of Revelation as the message of the three angels. In this program, we will begin to study this final message issued by God, sent to the world to prepare us for the return of Jesus Christ. Dear God, dear Father in heaven, in the name of Jesus, we thank you for your blessing upon this radio program. Week after week, you have been speaking to many hearts. People are responding. I thank you for this, and we pray again in Christ's name that you will bless us as we study the book of Revelation and try to learn your message for these final days. In Jesus' name we pray. Amen. You know, it's rather amazing to me, as I have studied my Bible and traveled around the country and held Bible prophecy seminars in cities across the U.S. and overseas, that many, many times as I visit with Christians from different churches and get into Bible discussions, and as I present my seminars, I ask people, are you familiar with the messages of the three angels in Revelation chapter 14, 6 through 12? And a whole lot of times people will look at me with a blank look, and they'll shake their heads and they'll say, no, I've never even heard of the three angels' messages. Well, if that's your experience, I have some very, very important things to tell you. In fact, this subject is so important that, as I mentioned at the beginning of this broadcast, I am paralleling the messages of the three angels to the importance of FBI alerts against Al-Qaeda. In my mind, the parallel is perfect. Now, I've also concluded that one of the reasons why most Christians have never even heard of the three angels' messages is simply because people are being taught today that that part of the book of Revelation, which is in Revelation chapter 14, it doesn't really apply to us right now. And so because of that, they're not looking for it, they're not aware of it, they have no idea what this chapter really says. And honestly, that kind of ignorance would be just like the United States government issuing a specific warning about a specific terrorist attack, and then for the American people to say, that doesn't apply to us at all. It just applies to people maybe over in Europe or people in Russia, but not us. Can you see the danger of that philosophy? And as we shall see very clearly in this program, that the messages of the three angels in Revelation chapter 14 definitely do apply to us today. They're for you and they're for me, and they are from God. When you study biblical history, it is a fact that every time God is about to do something big, he always sends a special message to the world. It happened in the days of Noah. The flood was coming, and so God raised up a man. He told him to build a boat, and then he gave him a special message to call the people to get into the boat to save their lives before the water came down from the sky. In the days of Jeremiah, God raised up this prophet to give a special message to tell Israel that Jerusalem was going to be totally destroyed by the Babylonians if they didn't repent. And that's what happened. Disaster, which was right around the corner, ultimately hit with blinding force. Moving down to the time of Christ, before Jesus began his public ministry, God raised up a man named John the Baptist, and God gave him a special message to prepare the way for the Lord and to baptize people as part of their preparation for entering into the kingdom of God. Now, honestly, it's the same as we go all the way down to the very end of time, right before the return of Jesus Christ. God sends a special message to the world. I call it the power message. It's just as important as Noah's message. It's just as important as Jeremiah's message. It's just as important as the message of John the Baptist, and it is the message of the three angels. And this message is heaven's alert to mankind to watch out for the spiritual forces of evil and for the ultimate final deception of what the Bible calls the mark of the beast before the second coming of Jesus Christ. Okay, well, enough talking about the three angels. It's time to actually open our Bibles and to see what God's Word really says. Okay, if you have a Bible, turn to Revelation chapter 14, and I'm going to be reading verses 6 through 12. Now listen carefully. This is God's power message. Quote, "Then I saw another angel flying in the midst of heaven, having the everlasting gospel to preach to those who dwell upon the earth, to every nation, tribe, tongue, and people, saying with a loud voice, Fear God and give glory to Him, for the hour of His judgment is come. And worship Him that made heaven and earth, the sea and the springs of water." And another angel followed them, saying, "Babylon is fallen, that great city, because she has made all the nations drink of the wine of the wrath of her fornication." Then a third angel followed them, saying with a loud voice, "If any man worships the beast and his image and receives his mark in his forehead or in his hand, the same shall also drink of the wine of the wrath of God, which is poured out full strength into the cup of his indignation, and he shall be tormented with fire and brimstone in the presence of the holy angels and in the presence of the Lamb. And the smoke of their torment ascends up forever and ever, and they have no rest, day nor night, who worship the beast and his image, and whosoever receives the mark of his name. Here is the patience of the saints. Here are they that keep the commandments of God and the faith of Jesus." Now, continuing on with verse 14, the Bible then says, "And behold, a white cloud, and upon the cloud one sat like the Son of Man, having on his head a golden crown, and in his hand a sharp sickle. And another angel came out of the temple, crying with a loud voice, Thrust in your sickle and reap, for the time has come for you to reap, for the harvest of the earth is ripe. So he who sat upon the cloud thrust in his sickle upon the earth, and the earth was harvested." Now, friends, that's it. That is the message of the three angels. Now, let me just make a few comments about these messages. Point number one is that there are definitely three of these messages. In verse 6, the Bible talks about an angel. Verse 8 says there was another angel who followed the first one. And then verse 9 says there was a third angel who followed them. And so we know from the third angel that there are definitely three angels' messages. We also know from verse 6 that these messages are global. They're worldwide. The Bible says they are to be preached to those who dwell upon the earth, to every nation, tribe, tongue, and people. So here we have a global message that is to be heard by all mankind. Another point is that these messages are preached not with a whisper, not with just a little soft voice, but they are all supposed to be preached with a loud voice. Verse 7 says that the angel's message is with, quote, a loud voice. Verse 9 says the third angel followed them saying with a loud voice. In other words, these messages are like trumpets. They're supposed to be heard as with a megaphone. They're not supposed to be placed under a table or in some corner or relegated to some future time that doesn't apply to us when the time comes for them to be heard. And I believe that time is now. God wants us to hear these messages right now. Now, the next very important point is that these three angels' messages are to be proclaimed worldwide right before the return of Jesus Christ. We've already read verses 14, 15, and 16, and these verses talk about Jesus coming on a white cloud with a sharp sickle to reap the final harvest of the earth. So if you just put 1 plus 1 together, it equals 2. It's the same way when you put the three angels' messages right next to the second coming of Jesus Christ. What God is trying to tell us is that these messages come from Him to the whole world to prepare men, women, and children for the return of the Lord. Just like John the Baptist gave a message to prepare the way for the first coming of Christ, so the three angels prepare the way for the second coming of Christ. This is God's power message, and He wants us to study them, to understand them, and to hear what He is trying to tell us in the midst of this confusing, crazy, sinful, mixed-up world. May God help us. Now, before we finish this program, I want to tie this into Al-Qaeda and Osama bin Laden's terrorist network. Who are the spiritual terrorists that God reveals in this prophecy? Who are our spiritual enemies? Why has the heavenly government sent this CIA-like warning to the world before the return of Jesus? Well, the answer to that is found in verses 8, 9, 10, and 11. Verse 8 talks about Babylon. And it says, Babylon has fallen, and it has made all the nations drink the wine of the wrath of its fornication. Verse 9 talks about something called the beast, and then the image of the beast, and ultimately about the mark of the beast, which will be enforced at the end of time upon the whole world, and those who get the mark of the beast will ultimately receive what the Bible calls the wrath of God. And so here we have the crisis of this world's history being portrayed right before it comes. And here are the spiritual enemies. It's Babylon. It's the beast. It's the image of the beast. And then it's the mark of the beast. And the three angels' messages are warning the world. Just like the government warns about Al-Qaeda, God is warning us about this terrorist network, which ultimately is inspired by the devil himself. And Satan will try to take over the whole world at the very end and to enforce his deadly mark. And so God sees it coming, just like September 11. He saw that coming, although our government didn't. God sees the final crisis coming. He sees the beast and the mark enforced, and so He sends a warning. He sends a message. He gives a terrorist alert, you might say, to wake people up, to help them to understand the issues, and to hopefully bring them to Jesus Christ, so they will be on His side when Jesus returns. In our next program, we are going to unpack these messages more carefully, and I hope that you will tune in. Let's not be like people who might say, when our government issues a terrorist warning, who might say, these things, they don't apply to us. Don't worry about it. Friend, these things do apply to us. So please, let's hear the messages of the three angels of Revelation 14, and let's all get ready for the soon return of Jesus Christ.
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7: Hi there, and welcome to Bible Talk, where we talk about the Bible and how the Bible affects us today. I'm John Bradshaw.
8: And I'm Gary Gibbs, and we're going to be talking today about truth and tradition. John, there are a lot of traditions that we follow today in the Christian church and in our society that have no relationship whatsoever to do with the Bible and Bible truth.
9: Now, we wouldn't want to start by saying that we think all traditions are bad, because they're not, are they?
8: No, they're not. The Bible gives us traditions that we should follow that are good. But there are some traditions, in fact, many traditions that have been accepted in the Christian church that have nothing to do with the Bible. In fact, are actually contradictory to what the Bible teaches.
9: Now, some traditions I like a lot. You know, you can tell by the way I sound, I'm not a native of the United States. But I quickly learned to love Thanksgiving. Just a tradition. God never commanded it. It's not in the Bible. But it's a great, that's a good tradition, right?
8: It's a good, wholesome tradition, but it is based on biblical principles of giving thanks to God. And there
9: sure
8: were Thanksgiving feasts in

0: Scripture.
1: All right. Now, what about white weddings? White weddings, that's a tradition.
0: And white weddings would be wearing white. The lady wears white.
1: Well, yeah, sure. Yeah, you don't think I'm talking about weddings for white folks?
0: No. not at all.
1: No, that's the white wedding thing.
0: That's a nice tradition. But I'll tell you, when Cheryl and I, my wife and I, were married, I quickly learned when a woman asks you what your opinion is for the ceremony, the wedding ceremony, you just say, yes, dear.
1: That's all you do.
0: And I learned that. But there was one thing I asked her. I said, you know, there's a tradition that I don't like, and that is the veil over the face of the woman.
1: Oh, no kidding. You went big on that.
0: That guy, one guy in big trouble in the Bible, he ended up marrying the wrong lady. No, what I told Cheryl is, I said, your face is so beautiful and it's so radiant. This is your day. Oh. I want to see your radiant face come down the aisle. If you want a big flowing veil down, that's fine. Just don't cover your pretty face.
1: Oh, man, you've got a future in the diplomatic corps with
0: and
1: that
0: she,
1: kind of
0: she
1: thing.
0: She gave me that. So we started a new tradition there. So, no, white weddings, veils, those are traditions that you can adapt however you want to. There's nothing sacred about how they're done.
1: But in Christianity, we find a lot of practices that are carried out that are traditional without reference to the Word of God and may even be contradictory to the Word of God. Now, we're going to start by saying this. We're not trying to slaughter anybody's sacred cow here today. But lately on this program, we've been talking about truth, the need to find and follow the truth, because truth reveals who God is. Jesus is embodied in the truth. Truth is the pathway to God. You can't be casual about what you believe in. God certainly doesn't want you to be mistaken about important things. Many traditions, though, we see in Christianity that don't have any basis in the Bible may be contradictory to the Bible and therefore outside the will of Almighty God.
0: And Jesus brings this whole issue up. You'll find this in Matthew chapter 15. Jesus comes to the scribes and the Pharisees, and the Pharisees say to Jesus, "Why do your disciples transgress the tradition of the elders, for they wash not their hands when they eat bread?"
1: Yeah, now hygiene is good, and Jesus agreed with that, but this was a ritualistic way of washing their hands and so forth.
0: A very special way to wash it, to ceremonially cleanse them. Well, Jesus' answer is, well, why do you transgress the commandment of God by your tradition? He said, listen, you have taken your traditions, and they actually cause people to transgress God's commandment. And he gives them an example. He says, for example, God commanded, honor your father and mother, but you say that you can get around this, and I'm just going to kind of explain this. You can get around this by what the Bible calls Corban, and that is by saying, this property is dedicated to God upon my death, therefore I don't have to take care of my parents today in their old age.
1: Yeah, that's pretty lousy, isn't it?
0: No, they weren't honoring their father and mother. And so this was a tradition that the elders had set up based on their selfishness to get around honoring your father and mother.
1: Now, friend, we're going to ask you today, as you listen to this program, to do a little searching of your own Christian experience and ask yourself,
0: too.
1: Ask yourself, am I being as biblical as I can be and as biblical as God wants me to be? Or are there some things I'm incorporating into my Christian experience that have really no basis in the Word of God and ought to go? Let me touch on one. It's not the biggest one out there, but I always kind of sigh a little bit when it gets to Halloween time and all these churches are having Halloween get-ups and Halloween parties, and they say, you know, we love the Lord Jesus and God bless you, and so Halloween, come to church and dress up like the devil and go around scaring people. Now, man, this is a tradition that I just cannot imagine Jesus, when he was a child, painting himself up, dressing like a devil or a witch, and running around the neighborhood. Can you imagine that?
0: No, not at all.
1: I don't imagine that Jesus is that happy with his own children glorifying Satan. Yeah, I'm not going to go into the long old history of Halloween, but look, when you take your pretty little princess and you paint her up to look like the Wicked Witch of the West and you say, dear, that's just so beautiful, somehow she's not reflecting God in doing that.
0: You know, what about dressing up, though, in biblical characters or some Disney character? Something good, John.
1: Yeah, but the whole pretext of Halloween is evil, celebrating death and the dead and evil spirits and spiritualism. You can dress up as Mickey Mouse if you want to, but it doesn't change the fact you're getting into something crooked.
0: Yes, but here's what people are going to say, but not in our society. In our society, it's just a fun night for kids to go out and get candy and just have a good time. You're talking about something that happened centuries ago. That's not what it is today. That's what people are going to say.
1: I'm talking about anchoring what you do in the Bible. What are you doing? A mindless tradition. Anything biblical about it? No. Does the spirit of it support or transgress the spirit of the Bible? Well, it transgresses the spirit of the Bible. The whole thing smells. It's hard for a Christian to be associated with that and not contaminated by the dirt that is Halloween.
0: You know, another thing I
1: hope you're understanding what I'm saying here.
0: No, I totally agree with you, but I know our listeners are going to be disagreeing with you. And on Bible Talk, I want to voice some of those opinions. But I think another thing, a mistake that we make when we look at truth versus traditions, is that we shorten everything within our own time frame.
1: Yes,
0: you know,
1: we do.
0: We say, well, here's how I look at it within my 40 to 80 years of experience. This is how I look at it. And we forget that God looks at it from when it began. Let's this topic of Halloween. We say, well, it doesn't mean that to me today. Well, it doesn't matter what it means to me today. God looks at it, and he's got a memory just as sharp today as be able to remember something that happened 3,000 years ago like it happened a second ago. How does God view it? You know, did God's view of these things change over time? And I'd like to suggest, no, they haven't.
1: I want to just remind you that at the end of our program, we are going to make an offer to you that we hope you'll pick up on. You call our number, email us. We got a free study offer for you at the end of the program that you're really going to enjoy, and it'll help you in your study of the Bible. Now, something else I want to just mention here, Gary. You're talking about how does God look at it. You know, this whole business of fortune-telling and palm reading and consulting these mediums and so forth, a growing number of people find that to be just quite okay. You go, and they may say, well, today it's okay. You go back to God's time, and God was commanding these people to be put to death, or commanding that these people be put to death. Let's look at things, how God looks at things, as far as we can understand from the Bible. Because otherwise, you're just making Christianity up to suit yourself. You're writing your own rules. You might as well stop calling yourself a Christian and call yourself a Bobbian or a Marian or whatever your name is.
0: And that's where we have to get back to the Bible. And that's what Jesus told the Pharisees to do there in Matthew 15. He said, why do you transgress the commandments of God by your tradition? We need to go back to what God commanded in the Bible. One commandment that I believe that we transgress every week by our tradition is the day on which we worship. Do you know the Bible says very clearly that the seventh day is the day that we're to worship on?
1: Yeah, but that was like a Jewish thing. Well, that was for them. That was the Jews. We've got a new Christian Sabbath now.
0: And that is the tradition. The problem is that's not in the Bible. Nowhere in the Bible, nowhere in the New Testament are you going to find a change from Saturday, the Saturday Sabbath, to a Sunday. That happened post-biblical era, and that happened when the church began compromising with paganism.
1: So every week we go to church on Sunday, but Gary, it's got to be okay. I'm not saying we, that is those who go to church on Sunday, because the people who go to church on Sunday love the Lord and they pray and God is working in their lives and blessing them.
0: I have no question of that, but the issue is what they're doing according to the Bible? I have to ask myself that question in the traditions that I follow.
1: Sure.
0: But we all have to do that. But collectively, Christianity worships mostly on Sunday. That's the day they hold sacred. Now, it's okay to go to church on Sunday. I've been to church on Sunday. But don't neglect the Sabbath.
1: Yeah, that's a commandment of God. Sunday, no matter how you cut it, is a tradition of man. I've never met anybody who's been able to come to me and say, now, this verse here. Listen, if you can't find a verse here or a verse there, then there's nothing supporting this thing. There's no foundation. We've got no business monkeying with something that isn't God's express will. Now, I don't want to be unkind. Many sincere, God-loving, God-fearing Christians perhaps just don't understand this thing. But when you do understand it, you realize that something was given by God. Something is a tradition. So do we follow God's truth, or do we follow the tradition?
0: That becomes the issue. Look at what happened in the New Testament era with the Jews. The Jews had to make a decision. If they accepted Jesus, Jesus actually did away with all their traditions. I mean, he just pulled the rug out from underneath it in so many different ways.
1: Sure.
0: Even some traditions that God established, like the ceremonial laws.
1: The feast days
0: and the sacrifices that a lot of people often confuse with the Ten Commandment law. And they're
1: right.
0: Two separate things. Jesus did away with those things because he became the fulfillment of it. Well, here you have the Apostle Paul, who was raised in these traditions. Galatians 1:14, he says he was zealous of the traditions of his fathers. But when he met Jesus, he discovered that He needed to follow the teachings of Christ and not these other traditions of his fathers. And we have to do the same thing today. But it becomes an emotional issue. We have an emotional attachment to these traditions. You know, I think about how I grew up with how we celebrate birthdays, you know, very special time.
1: Sure.
0: Well, I've got an emotional attachment to that, and there's nothing wrong with that. The Bible doesn't condemn that.
1: No, but let's make that real clear, because otherwise someone's going to think you're coming from out of left field and you don't like birthdays.
0: No,
1: nothing wrong with birthdays.
0: Nothing at all. My point here is we get emotionally attached to these traditions, and you could do that with worship traditions too.
1: Absolutely, and that says to me now, are you willing to stand for the Word of God, or what is your buying price? I'm not ready to pay the cost of giving up my heartfelt traditions. I'm not prepared. You know, I'll give my life to Jesus, but I'm sure not going to give up that tradition. I'm not going to give up that emotional attachment. There's a little contradiction there, isn't there?
0: There is. And we have to reckon this, John. We are going to be led by God to give up some old traditions, whatever they may be, that contradict the Word of God. And we all have them. Mm-hmm. Because the Bible says in John 16, Jesus is going to send the Spirit into our lives, and he's going to guide us into all truth.
1: Correct.
0: And truth and tradition stand opposed to each other. So we all have these traditions that God is going to lead us out of to truth. And we have to ask ourselves, are we willing and are we ready to give up whatever tradition it may be to follow truth?
1: Good question. And that's the question that everybody's got to answer in a variety of ways. You come to Christ a sinner, and the first question is, are you willing to accept Jesus? Are you prepared to pay the price of repenting of your sins?
0: And I've had people tell me, no, I'm not ready to do that. I don't want to be what a Christian is. I don't want to be going to church every week. I don't want to give up my partying on Saturday nights. Those are traditions that they have, and they're not ready to give it up.
1: Yeah. Man shall not live by, what does the Bible say now?
0: Bread alone.
1: But by what?
0: Every word that proceeds out of the mouth of God.
1: I want to challenge you today. Don't be one of these some words that proceed or many words that proceed. Let's pray that God will give us a heart to live by every word that proceeds from out of the mouth of God. Thank you for joining us again. We look forward to seeing you next time here on Bible Talk. If you'd like more information on what we've been studying today, we have a comprehensive Bible study guide we'd love to share with you that's absolutely free. This study includes many of the texts we've just discussed and expands on the subject, including information you'll want to know. 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

0: I'm glad you've joined me. I'm Christine Wurtzen. This is Daughters of Promise. It's a two-minute feature just for women. I hope you can stay with me. Well, yesterday, my husband was out doing errands, and he saw a heavy-set older woman lying in a parking lot bleeding. She had fallen outside her car, car door open, and a very old woman was at her side trying to help her turn over to get up, but it was obvious that they weren't being successful. A crowd stood around. No one seemed interested in doing anything but watching. You see, she didn't belong to anyone. She was not part of anyone's family in the parking lot. So my husband Ron went over, knelt down, and asked them if they needed help. "Oh, please," the injured woman cried. She wrapped her arms around his neck, and he literally lifted her off the ground and took assessment of the situation to see if an EMT was needed. Now, if she'd been someone's mother in the crowd, there probably would have been earlier help, but she belonged to no one there and couldn't ask for help. She couldn't say what David said to the Lord in Psalm 119 when he was in trouble. He said, "I am yours, so save me." With ownership comes responsibility, and God steps up to the plate with care and faithfulness. What scars my ability to ask boldly are the memories of having belonged somewhere only to have my status removed. I also may have technically belonged to a family by virtue of birth, but made to feel that I didn't belong. These dynamics are the stuff of earth, but not God's kingdom. God's values are not of this world because Jesus died to make me his. I can never be snatched out of his hand. Wherever I need saving, I have a heavenly Father who reminds me through his word that I belong. For Daughters of Promise, I'm Christine Wurtzen.
1: Psalm 121.
2: I will lift up mine eyes unto the hills, from whence cometh my help. My help cometh from the Lord, which made heaven and earth. He will not suffer thy foot to be moved. He that keepeth thee will not slumber. Behold, he that keepeth Israel shall neither slumber nor sleep. The Lord is thy keeper. The Lord is thy shade upon thy right hand. The sun shall not smite thee by day, nor the moon by night. The Lord shall preserve thee from all evil. He shall preserve thy soul. The Lord shall preserve thy going out and thy coming in from this time forth and even forevermore.
3: And when Jesus departed thence, two blind men followed him, crying and saying, "Thou son of David, have mercy on us." And when he was come into the house, the blind men came to him. And Jesus saith unto them, "Believe ye that I am able to do this?" They said unto him, "Yea, Lord." Then touched he their eyes, saying, "According to your faith, be it unto you." And their eyes were opened.
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5: The sexual revolution has had a dramatic effect on the way the courtship game is played. Boys have traditionally been the initiators, and girls were quite content to be the responders. But what we're seeing now is a new sexual aggressiveness among females that has many parents worried. Some girls are so bold with their offers of sexual favors and with their hard-charging approach that males are often intimidated and anxious to escape all that firepower. I believe it's still appropriate for parents to teach their girls a certain reserve, a certain self-respect when it comes to romantic relationships, especially during the awkward experiences of early adolescence. It may be difficult for a girl to pull in her horns a bit, but she'll be more successful and less vulnerable by attracting the object of her affection rather than trying to run him down.
4: For more information, visit drdobsonminute.org.
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0: Now a look at your morning weather on Columbia Christian Talk Radio. Intermittent clouds today with a high near 92 and lows around 72. Partly sunny with thunderstorms tomorrow with a high of 82 and lows around 70. For your Monday, rain with a high near 73 and lows around 66. And for Tuesday, showers with a high near 78 and lows around 62. That's your morning weather on Columbia Christian Talk Radio.
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9: Today's message, we actually have two different passages that we're going to be comparing. One of the passages is in Mark 12, which we read for Scripture. The other one is in Acts chapter 5, verses 1 through 10. When we open that up and see that, you'll notice that story as well. I think you know both of these stories, actually. They're both very familiar. But I believe we can learn something about what God thinks about giving, as well as what human beings think about it, by comparing these two passages today. So Mark chapter 12 is our first passage, starting in verse 41, reading to verse 44. The Bible says, Jesus sat down opposite the place where the offerings were put and watched the crowd putting their money into the temple treasury. Many rich people threw in large amounts, but a poor widow came and put in two very small copper coins worth only a few cents. Calling his disciples to him, Jesus said, truly I tell you, this poor widow has put into the more into the treasury than all the others. They all gave out of their wealth, but she, out of her poverty, put in everything, all she had to live on. The next passage, which is Acts chapter 5, verses 1 through 10. This passage is more lengthy, so I'm going to read it in your hearing, but I want you to join me when I tell you, okay? So be ready. Here's what the Bible says. Now a man named Ananias, together with his wife Sapphira, sold a piece of property. With his wife's full knowledge, he kept back part of the money for himself, but brought the rest and put it at the apostles' feet. Then Peter said, Ananias, how is it that Satan has so filled your heart that you have lied to who, everybody? The Holy Spirit. And have kept for yourself some of the money you received for the land. Didn't it belong to you before it was sold? And after it was sold, wasn't the money at your disposal? What made you think of doing such a thing? You have not lied just to human beings, but to God. When Ananias heard this, he fell down. And what happened to him, everybody? He died. Great fear seized all who heard what had happened. Then some young men came forward, wrapped up his body, and carried him out and buried him. About 3 hours later, his wife came in, not knowing what had happened. I wish she had known. I wish somebody had told her. Maybe she would have answered differently. Peter asked her, tell me, is this the price that you and Ananias got for the land? Yes, she said, that is the price. Peter said to her, how could you conspire to test the Spirit of the Lord? The feet of the men who buried your husband are at the door, and they will also carry you out. At that moment, she fell down at his feet, died. Then the young men came in, and finding her dead, carried her out and buried her beside her husband. All I have to give. What a striking contrast. The former brings a smile to the face and warms our heart, while the latter promotes a scowl and strikes fear in the soul. The first story displays Christ's commendation. The second, God's condemnation. They represent two opposing views on how we relate to money. One view is God's view, while the other is man's, and man's view is always inferior to God's. The widow gives to God all that she has, while the couple holds back from God. The widow seeks to please God and to get gets noticed by Jesus himself. The couple seeks the notice of men and receive the punishment of God. The widow's gift seems insignificant, while the gift of Ananias and Sapphira is mammoth. There are major differences between their gifts and their motivations, and I believe we can learn something today by comparing these two stories. And the first thing I want us to notice is what motivated them. The message of Mark 12:41 says this: sitting across from the offering box, he was observing how the crowd tossed money in for the collection. Who's the he that the Bible's talking about there? Jesus. Jesus himself. Okay, now, this is the message on Acts 5:3-4. Peter said, Ananias, how did Satan get you to lie to the Holy Spirit and secretly keep back part of the price of the field? Before you sold it, was it all yours? And after you sold it, the money was yours to do with as you wished. So then he puts this part in. So what got you to pull this trick like this? You didn't just lie to men, but to God. Okay, here's our first point as we compare these two stories. Giving is usually motivated by praise. Either we're giving praise to God, or we want to receive acclaim from people. This was the first recorded sin in the life of the New Testament church, talking about Ananias and Sapphira. Acts 2:44-45 reveals that all of the believers were together and had everything in common. They were selling their possessions and their goods, and they gave to anyone who had need. It was a remarkable new feature of the Christian church. And oh, if we could return to that in God's church again today. Selling their possessions and goods, they gave to everyone who had in need. The deceitful couple, they really had no reason to lie, because in verse 4, Peter says, didn't it belong to you before it was sold? And after it was sold, wasn't the money at your disposal? Clearly, he was saying they weren't required to sell to anybody, and they didn't have to give their property up, and then once they got the money from it, they didn't have to give it all to them. This was not a mandate from God. This was not like giving your tithe. They changed their minds, thought it was a bad idea, and by the way, just for the record, I'm not sure they would have been punished if they had come back honestly to Peter and said, you know what? We said we wanted to give it all, but we decided instead to just give half. I don't think they would have been killed on that day. That wasn't the problem. They weren't required to sell, and they weren't required to give all the proceeds. But when they saw what everybody else was saying when other people gave, they decided, you know what? Let's give, but let's act like it's the whole thing. Let's keep part of it. That way we can receive all the acclaim for being generous and then still be able to spend some of our money. They wanted to be noticed by men. They wanted to receive credit for being generous people. They were concerned with getting men's applause and a pat on the back. They wanted men to notice them. While the widow, by contrast, in Mark 12, tried to go unnoticed, but caught the eye of Jesus. Did you get that? She was very poor because her husband was dead, and in ancient Palestine, a woman's livelihood was directly connected or attached to a man, either your father or your brother or your husband. It was the only way to really survive. And so that's why there was this thing in the church that if there was a widow among you, the church was supposed to take care of her, because there were no more men to take care of her. In their culture, that's what it was like. So this put the widow in an especially vulnerable position because the man that was taking care of her had died. I don't know if you see it yet, but it's while she was trying not to be noticed by men that Jesus notices her. Beloved, this is the divine formula for true praise to God. It must be focused on God rather than man. It's only when we disregard the potential response from people that we are able to get a favorable feedback from God. Our motivation can't be about people. It's got to be about Jesus. This is what Matthew 6, 1 through 4 says. Take heed that you do not do your charitable deeds before men to be seen by them. Otherwise, you have no reward from your Father in heaven. Therefore, when you do a charitable deed, do not sound the trumpet before you as the hypocrites do in the synagogues and in the streets, that they may have glory from men. Assuredly, I say to you, they have their reward. But when you do a charitable deed, do not let your left hand know what your right hand is doing, that your charitable deed may be in secret, and your Father who sees in secret will himself reward you openly. See, this is tough for us because most of the things we do, if we're really honest with ourselves, is so that we can be noticed. If we're really honest with ourselves, if everything good you did, no one ever noticed, would you still do that good thing? By the way, that's actually my definition of integrity. What do you do when no one is watching? That's integrity. I want to be the same whether you're watching or not. Beloved, when we are intent on being known by men, they will know us, but that's all the reward that we'll receive. Think about it for a second. When we know Ananias and Sapphira's names, but we know their names for the wrong reasons. They're known to us as swindlers and frauds. We remember them for their deceit and their greed. They're in a small group of Bible characters who lost their lives in a split second with names like Uzzah and Achan. That's where we put Ananias and Sapphira. Their intent was to be famous, but instead, to us, they are infamous. The Bible doesn't record it.

0: so important that when we decide to raise money for the Lord, it's important that we do not use any kind of carnal tactics to appeal to your giving. See, we're tempted to go the easy route. The easy way is to either make you feel guilty, or to make you afraid, or better yet, to make you compete with each other for who's going to give the most by giving you some kind of recognition when you do it. When we ask you for funds in this church, we are not going to go that route. We are not going to appeal to your carnality.
1: Well, you don't have to agree with it. It's not going to happen.
0: In God's reality, the motive for our giving is more important than the gift itself. So we appeal to your desire to praise God through an expression of love and sacrifice towards Him in a response to what He's already done.
1: Now, I know I've said this a lot. This is probably my third time saying it in a sermon, but I think it needs to be said because I believe it's a real problem for us. The only way to please God is to stop worrying about what other people think. This is not about the money. It's about your relationship with God. What you give must come from a desire to please God, not to please people. The widow knew that, but Ananias and Sapphira did not. Our second point. Look at Acts chapter 5 and verse 2, and then we'll compare that to Mark 12, the second half of 43 and then 44. Acts chapter 5 and verse 2. The Bible says, "And he kept back part of the proceeds, his wife also being aware of it, and brought a certain part and laid it at the apostles' feet." Now let's compare that with Mark chapter 12, verse 43 and 44. The Bible says, "So he called his disciples to himself and said to them, 'Assuredly, I say to you that this poor widow has put in more than all those who have given to the treasury. For they all put in out of their," what, everybody? "Their abundance. But she out of her," what? "Out of her poverty put in all she had, her whole livelihood." The second thing we notice in these two stories is that God defines generosity differently than we do. I'm generous if God thinks I'm generous. You believe that? We almost always think about the size of the gift while God is focused on the size of the sacrifice and the heart of the giver. How else could it be true that the widow's measly amount was greater than the large amounts given by those who preceded her that day? The NIV says she put in two small copper coins worth only a fraction of a penny. But the King James says two mites which make a farthing. According to scholars, these coins were the smallest in circulation in Palestine, and they were actually worth less than our penny. When's the last time you saw a penny on the ground and picked it up and put it in your pocket? There's no way you're going to risk throwing your back out for a penny. It's not worth enough. You need 100 of them just to make a dollar. So, the gift that Ananias and Sapphira gave was huge. It had to have been a large sum because it was from the proceeds of the sale of a property. The sum that they gave was many times greater than what the widow gave, and yet they were condemned and she was commended. Jesus says her gift was bigger than anybody else that day. I want to make something perfectly clear. Ananias and Sapphira did not lose their lives that day because of money. You understand that, right? God wasn't punishing them because they didn't give enough. Do you understand what I'm saying? God punished them for their dishonesty and because what their motive was impure. Not because they didn't give him enough. You realize God doesn't really need your money? He has you give because you need to be able to give it, because your heart would be so selfish if you didn't. The giving's for you. It's not even for him. Now, his cause needs it. And there are places all over this world that are benefiting from money that we're giving every Sabbath. And because of that, the gospel's able to go to the ends of the earth so that Jesus can come again. But he doesn't really need your money. Jesus is making himself dependent on us in an area where he really doesn't need us. It's a privilege for us to give to him. So it wasn't because they didn't give him enough money that they were punished. They were punished because of their hypocritical and deceitful actions that revealed the true nature of their hearts. And we see in bold relief the difference between the world and God. While we're patting ourselves on the back thinking we did something.

0: great because we gave a huge gift. God is asking us whether or not that gift actually cost us something. Not the size of the gift, it's the size of the sacrifice. Here's the reason why. It's because sacrificial giving, in fact, if you get nothing else from this message, make sure you get this. Sacrificial giving is redemptive for us. Can you say redemptive? That means, literally, God is redeeming us back to himself by inviting us to give back to him. Sacrificial giving is redemptive for us. It's only when we give a willing sacrifice to God that we truly acknowledge our dependence on him to supply whatever we need. If the gift we give is not a sacrifice, we're simply tipping God while depending on our own supply to keep ourselves afloat. Ananias and Sapphira are trying to keep themselves afloat. They thought about the gift that they were giving to the church, and they said to themselves, if we give everything, we might ourselves be destitute. They didn't trust God to be able to supply for them. And by the way, this is always the temptation that we have when we have means. We're tempted to depend on ourselves to provide what we need. But your job doesn't provide for you. It's not your money. In fact, that money is finite. It can be here today and gone tomorrow. It can be here today and gone today. So when April and I were selling our house in Atlanta, we told you the story about how quickly it sold. I think we told that. We were talking about evidences of how it is that we believe that God was in this move. And one of those things that he used to confirm it was how quickly he sold our house in Atlanta. We put the house on the market on a Friday, and later that same day, we had an offer. Not even full 24 hours. A few weeks later, the house was sold. Now, somebody must have been monitoring our account for a while because something happened. I'm not joking. Something happened. About a few weeks later, we had this sum of money in our account. And I noticed one day on my phone, I got a bunch of text messages from Wells Fargo, about 12 of them in a row. The first text message says, you changed your address. The second one says, you turned off email notifications. The third one said, you changed your name or something like that. It was a bunch of stuff that I hadn't done that my text message was telling me I did. And immediately I realized somebody stole my identity. Somebody had hacked into our bank account. And the very last act that they did was they tried to transfer about $2,500 from my account to some person who I don't know. In fact, I think the person's name was... I almost remember it. Let me see. It was a famous basketball player, Jason Terry. That's right. Jason Terry. That's what it was. It was transferred to a person named Jason Terry, $2,500. And I know I didn't do any of these things. So I immediately called the bank. And let me just tell you one thing, first of all, how the Lord works. This person who did all this stuff to my account, they're obviously very skilled because they were able to change everything in my account so that I wouldn't know what was going on with my account. Very first thing they did was they turned off my email notifications so that way I wouldn't be notified of any of the changes happening. But what the people didn't do was they never turned off the text message notifications. So I got every text about what they were doing. Holy Spirit working in my behalf. I go down to the bank and I sit down and tell them, I say, listen, I'm John Nixon. I didn't do any of this stuff. I show them my identification. I give them my passport. We do all this different stuff. And of course, they were able to reverse the charge. They stopped it. They reversed the charge. We had to change our account and all this stuff. Here's what I'm really trying to say. If the guy had just turned off my text message notifications, I'd be telling you a very different story right now. I might be begging you for money. The money that was in that account was money that we were going to be using to buy the house when we got here in Maryland. He was trying to clean us out, and he almost did. Your money could be here today and gone today. Don't depend on your money. Your money. Listen, that big sum of money made me feel good that day, but it was almost gone. Stop trusting in the wrong thing. You should be trusting in Jesus Christ. He's the one that's really sustaining you. He's the one that deserves your praise. He's the one that deserves you to live for him. Ananias and Sapphira didn't understand that. They held back from God, but she, the widow, gave out of her poverty. In other words, she gave what hurt her to give. She didn't have to give it, but she gave all she had. By the way, this is my personal opinion. This is not biblical, but I want to share it with you anyway. I actually believe that based on the word sacrifice, that if our sacrifice to God is a real sacrifice, we're supposed to feel it. If you can't feel it, it might not be a sacrifice. Let me appeal to you on a different level. I said this last week during the offering appeal. When we give a tithe, we are giving based on a biblical command. The Bible commands us to give back to God 10%. We're returning to Him, right? Okay. So we do that, some of us, out of fear, because we think if we don't do it, we're going to go to hell. So that's not always the best barometer for a person's spiritual condition. You know what a much better barometer is? How does the person do with offering? We call it a free will offering. You know why? Because that one's not required. There's no amount that Jesus gives. You're not doing that one out of obligation like you might be doing for tithe. I'm whispering. I'm saying it quietly so if somebody's walking by, they won't know we have this problem. A much better barometer for the spirituality of your church is how do people respond to God in their free will offering, the one that's not required. The point is, when we sacrifice to God, we should be able to feel it. That's when we know it's a sacrifice. All right, last point. Last one. Mark chapter 12, verse 44 again, and then Acts 5, 2. We're going to compare these two for our last point. Here is 12:44. Read it with me if you would. They all gave out of their wealth, but she, out of her poverty, put in how much? Everything. All she had to live on. Okay, now look at verse 2 of Acts 5. Read this with me. With his wife's full knowledge, he kept back part of the money for himself, but brought the rest and put it at the apostles' feet. Here's our very last point. A true spiritual sacrifice mimics the sacrifice of Christ. He gave his all. Repeat after me. I want to give my all to Christ. He gave his all. We want to give him back our all. They kept back, she gave all. This is important because the way they related to their money revealed how they related to God as well. Don't miss this. Their money was an extension of themselves. Jesus says, for where your treasure is, there will your heart be also. You've read that text before, right? Well, the converse of that text is also true. Where your heart is, that's what you'll put your money toward. The way we handle our money is an extension of who we are. That's why the gifts of the widow and the crafty couple are so revealing. It's because it's not really about the money, it's about the heart. And our hearts are revealed by the way we handle our money. Wish it wasn't true, but it is. The greedy couple held back their money from God because they had not really given him all of themselves. But the widow gave all she had, because she was already totally dependent on God. So Jesus praises her while the deceitful couple loses their lives. I want to be like that widow. What about you? I want to be like her. So you've heard, I'm sure, about the story of the scorpion and the frog. Maybe you haven't. It's a childhood story that I grew up hearing, and I want to tell it to you again. There was a scorpion who wanted to cross a pond, but scorpions cannot swim. So he didn't know how to get across until his friend, the frog, swam up. How you doing, scorpion? Frog said. Scorpion said, I'm doing well, frog, but I got a problem. I want to get over this pond, and you and I both know I can't swim. So, why don't you let me jump on your back, and you can take me across. It'll only take a minute. Frog says, you're a nice guy. I like you, but I know you and people like you. I'm afraid that if I let you onto my back, you're going to sting me, and I'll drown. Scorpion says, now, let's think this through for a second, frog. I just told you I can't swim. Do you believe me? Frog says, yes, I believe you. Okay, you know I can't swim. So why would I sting you and make you drown? If you drown, I drown. Frog says, I don't know, man. I don't think I can do it. Scorpion says, man, listen, man. I'm telling you now. There's no way I'm going to sting you. It doesn't make any sense. There's no way I'm going to kill myself. They go back and forth like that for several minutes. And finally, Frog decides to give in. He says, okay, Scorpion, I'll let you on my back. Hop on. And he braced himself right at the beginning for the scorpion's sting, and it didn't come. So the frog swam happily, thinking, okay, maybe Scorpion is going to keep his word. They got to the middle of the pond, the deepest part of the pond, in fact, and the scorpion takes out his tail and stings the frog, not once, not twice, but three times. And the frog begins to drown. Immediately, the scorpion, who can't swim, begins to drown too. Before he dies, the frog says, "Why'd you do that, scorpion?" The scorpion said, "I didn't mean to, but it's in my nature." And they both died. Here's my question. If that story is a metaphor for our lives, who do you think the scorpion represents? Us. Well, maybe you won't admit it. It represents me. I know that. And the frog represents my Jesus. And Jesus, knowing what was in our hearts, and knowing how we are, and knowing how messed up we are, took us on his back anyway, knowing we'd kill him along the way, knowing we wouldn't appreciate him, knowing that we would actually try to kill him before we even got on his back. He took it anyway. He took it willingly, knowing we were messed up, knowing our nature. Because he knew that if he successfully died for us and rose again, that he could change that nature. He's the only one who can. Jesus says, "I want to change your nature today." Now, one way he does that is by inviting us to give back to him. Not just our money, but our whole selves. But I'm going to give you a secret right now. If you're not willing to give your money to Jesus, you're not going to give your life to him. Because your money is somehow tied to your heart.
1: 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Until next time, remember to keep Jesus, the true Word of Life, by your side.
2: 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Aren't you and I glad we can't see that? 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
4: This is John MacArthur. Join me for today's Portraits of Grace. James calls Scripture the perfect law, the law of liberty. It is perfect because it's complete, sufficient, comprehensive, without error. It's characterized as the law of liberty because as you look intently into it, and apply it, the Holy Spirit enables you in that application to free yourself from the guilt and the bondage of sin so that you can live to God's glory. That is true freedom. So as you study Scripture, let this be your underlying attitude. Lord, as I gaze intently into your Word, reveal the things in my life that need to be changed. Then grant me the grace to make those changes so I can live more fully according to your word and for your glory. This is John MacArthur encouraging you to live as portraits of grace.

This is Joe Cruz on the Amazing Facts broadcast. Facts which affect you. You know, friends, it's not too hard to become a little callous these days as you keep abreast of world news through press, radio, and TV. We constantly hear of brutal, barbarous crimes both at home and abroad. Recently, a man in Africa was chained to a railroad line so both legs would be severed by the next train that come along. He lost his legs, but survived the ordeal. However, I'm sure the nightmarish experience will haunt him till the days of his end of his days. And you know, this happens over and over again. I mean terrible things. People are tortured to death. Human beings working bizarre and unbelievable cruelty upon each other. And thinking people are frankly disturbed at these trends. The position is desperate in almost every corner of the globe. What will be the end result if present world trends continue, friends? The answer to this question is seen clearly in the three worlds mentioned in the Holy Scriptures. The world that used to be, the world that is, and the world that soon shall be. Now follow me closely. The Bible says, the world that then was, being overflowed with water, perished. That's 2 Peter 3, verse 6. Now, this is the first world of which we read in the Bible, the world God created, but then later destroyed with a flood, the world that used to be. And what a privilege it would have been to see that world before it was destroyed. Daniel Webster was once asked what historical event he would have chosen to observe above all others. And without hesitation, he answered, creation. And I share that choice, friends. To have seen God call into existence that perfect world would have been a privilege par excellence. You know, it's very interesting to hear people speculating these days about God's part in creation. In fact, people even debate and deny God's existence. But when you stop to think it through, it's utterly absurd for men to say God doesn't exist. How could they know? A man would have to be omnipresent to make such a statement. He would have to be able to see all parts of the universe simultaneously. Otherwise, God might be in the very place he couldn't see. Isn't that so? Because man is not omnipresent, it's sheer nonsense to say that God doesn't exist. And how did the world come into existence? The Bible says, in the beginning, in 6 days, the Lord made heaven and earth. Genesis 1:1. And Exodus 20:11. While those statements are thousands of years old, friends, they're not the theories of men, but the statements of the Creator Himself. Well, maybe you're saying, I can't accept that. It's not scientific. Maybe you're saying you believe the theory of evolution because it's so scientific. Well, I put it to you, friends, that the doctrine of the creation of this world by God is both modern and scientific. Let me illustrate. It was a simple mathematical equation that revealed the secrets and power of the tiny atom. Albert Einstein expressed it this way, E equals MC2. Now, I'm not a scientist. I don't pretend to be. But I do understand that matter has a vast energy content. When scientists came to understand this fact, the atomic age began. Hiroshima and Nagasaki became the smoldering funeral pyres of man's experiment in the deep secrets of the atom. But now let's think this thing through for a moment, friends. Scientists have learned to set in motion a chain reaction that instantaneously converts matter into energy. For example, an atomic explosion. Now, if man can do all that, then how much more could God, who is not bound by such laws, not subservient to them, how much more could he do? Yes, the space age, the atomic age, has rolled back a little of the veil of secrecy that has shrouded the universe for centuries. It has shown us that the story of the instantaneous creation as recorded in the Holy Scriptures is indeed very scientific. The record of Genesis is not at variance with any known scientific facts. And more important still, the Genesis account is true. God, who made all things in this world over a period of 6 short days, has told us this through the writings of the prophets. And when the work of creation was finished, God said it was very good. It was perfect, in fact. Nothing to mar the beauty. No note of discord. No hint of pain. Adam and Eve lived in a perfect garden, in a perfect world, in a perfect universe. Then what went wrong? Well, our first parents enjoyed personal fellowship with God as long as they chose to obey Him. But in the course of time, they chose to disobey, and the harmony, fellowship, and beauty was immediately marred.
After that, it didn't take long for the deadly virus of sin to devastate this world. The scriptures say in Genesis 6, "And God saw that the wickedness of man was great in the earth, and that the purposes and desires of his heart were only evil continually." That's Genesis 6, verse 5. Now notice, only evil continually. That was the mark of the world that used to be. So wicked that it had to be destroyed at last. Oceans of water from above and beneath flooded the world that was, and it perished. Can you prove that there really was a universal flood? Yes, it can be proven by demonstration. For instance, archaeologists in the Mesopotamian Valley have unearthed a number of tablets, among them tablets of ancient Babylon, on which was recorded the Gilgamesh epic, in which an account of a flood which destroyed the world is actually recorded. And the account is so parallel in detail after detail that people conclude that they must have been writing about the identical flood that's written about in the Bible, a universal flood. 292 races of men at least have a tradition of a great flood which destroyed the world at one time. How else can it be proved? Certainly through fossil evidence. It's not normal for fossils to be buried. Normally speaking, when creatures die, buzzards come along and pick their bones. Scavengers devour them, and some types of animals even devour them. Then ants come along and clean up what's left, and a few years later there's nothing left of that creature. There are only two ways in which creatures are buried intact. That is, either in case of a volcanic upheaval, in which volcanic ash would suddenly bury them, or in the case of a flood, in which they would suddenly be buried and covered over with sand and clay. So, fossil evidence indicates a flood. Archaeology indicates it. 2 Peter 3:4 indicates it. "Knowing this first, that there shall come in the last days scoffers, walking after their own lust, and saying, where is the promise of his coming?" The people say it seems so strange that Christians would talk about the second coming of Christ, because that is contrary to the natural order of things. It's impossible for us to conceive of an inbreaking of God into the natural order that he ordained. And they will say, according to verse 4, "For since the fathers fell asleep, all things continue as they were from the beginning of the creation." So today, the evolutionists and many others speak about gradualness, and they speak about slow change in the natural order of things. They will say that all changes in the evolutionary past of mankind can be explained by presently acting causes. They will say causes that are acting today have always been acting. Nothing has ever changed, and they'll deny a universal flood and deny the evidence of it. The scripture says, "For this they willingly are ignorant." These are the scoffers that would come in the last day and deny the second advent of Jesus. "And they will be willingly ignorant that by the word of God the heavens were of old, and the earth standing out of the water and in the water, and all that then was being overflowed with water perished." And that, friends, is what they will be willingly ignorant of. Now, if they are willingly ignorant of something, it means there's evidence to prove it, but you tune it out. You don't want to acknowledge it. You refuse to see it. So over the first world, we must write the simple epitaph, "The Introduction of Sin." Then the Bible describes the second world in these words: "The heavens and the earth which are now, by the same word, are kept in store, reserved unto fire." 2 Peter 3:7. Now the second world is the one in which we live. It began with just 8 people: Noah, his wife, their 3 sons, and their wives. 8 righteous, industrious, holy people. A family that loved and served God. Yet time ravished this world also, as all too quickly men were changed by selfishness, wickedness, disobedience, and neglect of God. And you know, that's exactly what the Bible predicted would happen 2,000 years ago. Listen to the words of Jesus: "As the days of Noah were, so shall also the coming of the Son of Man be. For as the days that were before the flood, they were eating and drinking, marrying and giving in marriage, until the day that Noah entered into the ark, and knew not until the flood came and took them all away, so shall also the coming of the Son of Man be."
Well, the first world saw the introduction of sin, and the second world has just furthered the progress of sin. But listen, here's something infinitely more significant. The most important event in the history of the world that is now may be summarized in three simple words. Solution to sin. Jesus Christ came to our world. He lived a life of absolute obedience to His Father's will. He never yielded to the influence of sin one time. He actually showed man how to live. He gave to a godless world a picture of His Heavenly Father. Now, justice demanded that sin be punished by death. And, of course, all had sinned in Adam, because when he disobeyed God, the sentence of death passed upon him and all his descendants. And so the wages of sin is death, but the Master said this. He said, I will satisfy justice by dying in man's place. In this way, I can offer him eternal life. And this is why we have that beautiful, well-known, and well-loved verse of John 3:16. For God so loved the world that He gave His only begotten Son, that whosoever believeth in Him should not perish, but have everlasting life. Now, the red stain of Calvary, friends, has left its indelible mark on this earth. We must say of the second world, it is the one in which God revealed the solution to the whole ugly sin question. The first world was destroyed by flood. The second world will be utterly destroyed by fire. The Scripture says, but the day of the Lord will come as a thief in the night, in which the heaven shall pass away with a great noise, and the elements shall melt with fervent heat. Nevertheless, we, according to His promise, look for new heavens and the new earth, wherein dwelleth righteousness. Well, friends, there is that third world that will witness the eternal eradication of sin and the restoration of a perfect world. And it's going to be a world where man will enjoy everlasting life. It's going to be a world in which this mortal shall put on immortality. God shall wipe away every tear. There will be no more crying, no more death. It's going to be a world that will be beautiful and wonderful beyond compare. And it is just as sure as the Word of God is sure, and the Word of God has never failed. Friend, my plea to you is this. Are you planning for that world to come? You should be. It's worth so much more than anything this earth has to offer. Jesus said that you must learn to think more highly of your life in the world to come than you do of your own life in this present evil world. And so, friends, God wants you to be there. He's made every provision for you to be there. And if today you'll accept the sacrifice of Christ to cancel the debt of your sins and daily live in harmony with His will, you will be there without fail. And now, this is Joe Cruz saying goodbye for today.

0: Carrie Casey, author and CEO of the National Center for Fathering, talks about snow shoveling, spiritual equipping, and appreciating youth pastors all in one short broadcast of Today's Father.
1: The other day, after a snowstorm in our area, I was sitting in the Carolina room reading a book when something amazing happened. I heard the garage door open below me, and I looked out the window. Pretty soon, my son Chance appeared and began to shovel off our driveway. Okay, I guess that's pretty amazing right there, but that wasn't the best thing. After Chance had worked for a little bit, he was joined by our neighbor, a young man who's a youth pastor. Even though we didn't attend his church, Chance has gone to several youth events there with friends. So, as you might expect, he asked Chance about what's going on in his life, how he's doing in school, the usual small talk. Then, being a good youth pastor, he steers the conversation toward my son's walk with Christ. How's his quiet time going? What's the Lord teaching him lately? How can he be praying for my son? The sounds of shoveling snow had ceased, but that was fine. I was riveted by that conversation. Somehow that neighbor got more than one word answers like, yeah, okay, fine, out of my boy. Chance was actually sharing on a spiritual level about what he was learning and what God was doing in his life. And I don't think he was just repeating some of the Christian talk that I'm sure he's heard from us or other people at church. As a dad, it was a nice moment. So here are two takeaways for you. First, don't stop trying to equip your child in spiritual things. Youth pastors can be fantastic partners in our effort to train our children, but don't leave it all to them. It may seem like you aren't getting through or your child won't open up to you, but continue to come alongside your child and ask your own open-ended questions about what God is doing in their life. Model your own relationship with Christ. Just keep faithfully doing your best to pass on your faith and trust God for the outcome. And second, thank God for those youth pastors, Sunday school teachers, and other caring, faithful mentors in your child's life. Thank them also. Buy them small gifts or resources they might be able to use. Have them over for dinner. Encourage them in what they're doing. Many people in the church today can point to youth workers who made the difference in their life. This is Carrie Casey for Today's Father.
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3: Those who fear global warming blame any climate changes upon man's activity, including the raising of cattle for food. The digestive system of all ruminants, including cows, produce methane gas as part of the digestive process. Methane is considered one of the greenhouse gases that change the Earth's climate. Some have even suggested ways of limiting the methane produced by cows. Methane is produced in a chemical reaction that scientists have always believed must take place in the absence of oxygen. That's why they were surprised to find living plants making methane. It should be added that the researchers took great pains to ensure that the methane they were measuring was produced by the plants and trees and not by microbes in the soil. While they are unsure of the chemistry involved, they did find that more methane was produced with higher atmospheric temperatures. This finding explains large methane plumes that were recently identified over tropical forests. Based on their finding, they estimate that 20% of all atmospheric methane comes from plants and trees. Well, that's about 150 metric tons a year. Since God has created the earth for life, he has built balances into it that can deal with the byproducts of life, including methane. We can trust God's promises that man will be here on earth, planting and reaping until its history is over.
2: 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And be sure to join us next time for another Creation Moment, proclaiming evidence of God's truth.
4: This is Max MacLean. Where can you hear one of the most intense and dramatic stories in the Bible? Right here and right now. Listen to the Bible from Mark 5. When Jesus got out of the boat, a man with an evil spirit came from the tombs to meet him. This man lived in the tombs, and no one could bind him anymore, not even with a chain. For he'd often been chained hand and foot, but he tore the chains apart and broke the irons on his feet. No one was strong enough to subdue him. Night and day among the tombs in the hills, he would cry out and cut himself with stones. When he saw Jesus from a distance, he ran and fell on his knees in front of him. He shouted at the top of his voice, "What do you want with me, Jesus, Son of the Most High God? Swear to God that you won't torture me." But Jesus said to him, "Come out of this man, you evil spirit." Then Jesus asked him, "What is your name?" "My name is Legion, for we are many." And he begged Jesus again and again not to send them out of the area. A large herd of pigs was feeding on a nearby hillside. The demons begged Jesus, "Send us among the pigs, allow us to go into them." He gave them permission, and the evil spirits came out and went into the pigs. The herd, about 2,000 in number, rushed down the steep bank into the lake and were drowned. Those tending the pigs ran off and reported this in the town and countryside, and the people went out to see what had happened. When they came to Jesus, they saw the man who had been possessed by the legion of demons sitting there, dressed, and in his right mind. And they were afraid. Those who had seen it told the people what had happened to the demon-possessed man, and told about the pigs as well. Then the people began to plead with Jesus to leave their region. As Jesus was getting into the boat, the man who had been demon-possessed begged to go with him. Jesus did not let him, but said, "Go home to your family. Tell them how much the Lord has done for you and how he has had mercy on you." So the man went away and began to tell in the Decapolis how much Jesus had done for him. And all the people were amazed. From Mark 5, listen to the Bible. It's great for the soul.
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7: You've got questions? 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
7: Listen carefully to this story found in Matthew chapter 18. Some Pharisees came to Jesus to test him. They asked, "Is it lawful for a man to divorce his wife for any and every reason?" "Haven't you heard," Jesus replied, "that at the beginning the Creator made them male and female and said, 'For this reason a man will leave his father and mother and be united to his wife, and the two will become one flesh.' So they are no longer two, but one. Therefore, what God has joined together, let man not separate." Why then, they asked, did Moses command that a man give his wife a certificate of divorce and send her away? Jesus replied, I tell you that anyone who divorces his wife except for marital unfaithfulness and marries another woman commits adultery. Verses 3 through 9 NIV. According to Jesus, marital unfaithfulness is the only acceptable reason for getting a divorce. Why? Having an affair breaks the sacred bond formed at marriage between husband, wife, and God. In this case, the affair is sin, while the divorce is not. We'll continue to discuss this important subject on our next program. If you'd like to learn more about God and His amazing treasure chest, write for your free kids-only Bible course. The address is Treasure Chest, P.O. 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
11: And when he had called the people unto him with his disciples also, he said unto them, Whosoever will come after me, let him deny himself, and take up his cross, and follow me. 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But whosoever shall lose his life for my sake and the gospel's, the same shall save it. 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
12: For he spake in a certain place of the seventh day on this wise, and God did rest the seventh day from all his works, and in this place again if they shall enter into my rest.
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13: 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So she goes into her bedroom, opens the door, and the little girl is sitting by the windowsill looking out of the window. The mother says, what are you doing? It's the middle of the night with all this lightning and thunder. You're looking out of the window. The little girl says, Mummy, I think God's trying to take my photo. Do you know something? Sometimes children get it. And sometimes we adults just don't get it.
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16: Now a look at your morning weather on Columbia Christian Talk Radio. Intermittent clouds today with a high near 92 and lows around 72. Partly sunny with thunderstorms tomorrow with a high of 82 and lows around 70. For your Monday, rain with a high near 73 and lows around 66. And for Tuesday, showers with a high near 78 and lows around 62. That's your morning weather on Columbia Christian Talk Radio.
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19: So tonight's message is entitled, Prophecy Search for the Ark. Prophecy Search for the Ark. This is not Noah's Ark. Rather, this is also going to be about the Bible that's talking about the Ark of the Covenant. And as we continue in the scriptures, you're going to find this out. You have the Ark of the Covenant. It's a mysterious object that's found in the Old Testament. There's some mention of it in the New Testament as well. It has been revered, this interesting piece of furniture by pagans has been seen as some type of weapon. Some of the secularists who study the Bible have seen the Ark of the Covenant. Some people have called it alien technology. It apparently has some type of capability where it's able to wipe out armies. And so the world has always looked at the Ark of the Covenant as some type of mysterious thing. Not sure what it's all about. A lot of people have gone to lengths to search for the Ark of the Covenant. Some say they have found the Ark of the Covenant. Others decide to make movies about the Ark of the Covenant. But over and over again, the question comes, where is this mysterious box that possesses so much power? Some of you guys might know about this movie that came out, what, last year? Just kidding. When did this movie come out? About the 80s, right? It was called Indiana Jones and the Raiders of the what? Lost Ark, right? And it was about how Indiana Jones discovers the Lost Ark. That's the Ark of the Covenant. We have seen this box in pictures, in movies, and in paintings. But a lot of people are asking the question, where is the Ark of the Covenant today? If it was such a special box, if it was something that was blessed by God, where is it today? Some individuals have decided to spend lots of money to go look for the Ark of the Covenant. Some people believe that the Ark of the Covenant is in the Ethiopian church. Now, what's interesting, the Ethiopian church, about 2009, I believe it was June 25, 2009, said that they were going to show the entire world the Ark of the Covenant. A few days later, they said that was a misprint. And so they decided not to show it. They said that wasn't us. That was the media telling the world that we were going to show it. But they claimed to have the Ark of the Covenant. They also claimed to have 50,000 different replicas of the Ark of the Covenant as well as pieces of the actual cross. Some individuals like this man, his name was Ron Wyatt. He's actually dead now, but he claims that he himself saw the Ark of the Covenant. He was digging with his sons one day, and he was going into this mysterious, unusual hill, and he believes on that point is where Jesus died. And as he began to dig and dig, he all of a sudden lost consciousness and woke up, and there he saw a glimpse of the Ark. And unfortunately, the camera decided not to work very well during that moment, which is usually the case, right? And so there's a lot of people who have claimed to see it. Individuals like this also say that if you come and you pay $10,000, you can see the Ark too. Unfortunately, this individual has been known to rip off people as well. So you can see a lot of people are asking the question, where is the Ark of the Covenant? Where actually is this mysterious box that apparently has so much power? Where is this actual Ark? Well, the only historic reference we have about the Ark of the Covenant come from the second book of Maccabees. Now, the book of Maccabees is not really seen as a religious book, but it is seen to have some type of historic content. And it was during the Babylonian warfare that was taking place against Israel that Jeremiah, this is what was written, Jeremiah ordered that the tent and the ark should follow with him. And he went up on the mountain where Moses had gone up and had seen the inheritance of God. And Jeremiah came and found a cave, and he brought the tent and the ark and the altar of incense, and he sealed up the entrance. The place shall be unknown until God gathers his people together again and shows his mercy. And then the Lord will disclose these things, and the glory of the Lord and the cloud will appear, and as they were shown in the case of Moses. Folks, this is where a lot of scholars believe, this is where a lot of scholars are at. They believe that somewhere in Israel, that the Ark of the Covenant still lies hidden, undiscovered, untouched by any human hands. Now, this is very interesting. And the reason why it's very interesting is because it's leading us to a question we need to ask that's even more important than where is the Ark, but rather, what is the Ark of the Covenant? What is the Ark of the Covenant? And I believe by the end of this message, you're going to have a knowledge from Scripture about the Ark of the Covenant and why it's so important for end time events. Why it's so important for end time events. Well, God spoke to Moses one day. God was speaking to this man of God, and he took him up on the mountain, and he said this to Moses. He said, Moses, let the people of God make me a sanctuary, a tabernacle, a house, a tent, that I may dwell among them. God's people didn't have houses, they had tents. So God told his people, hey, give me a tent as well. And so God told the people of Israel, and you find the instructions in Exodus and Leviticus where God actually describes the details about this beautiful house that would possess the Ark of the Covenant. And this house had walls that were burnished with gold and with paintings, and we're going to get into some of the design today and why it's very important. This sanctuary, this tabernacle, went with Israel wherever God went, wherever the Israelites went. And God's presence was upon the sanctuary. At night, there was a pillar of fire, and during the day, there was a cloud to lead Israel. Only the Levites were involved in the construction and the transportation of this house. In it had very special possessions, and we're going to get into some of that right now. Watch what God tells Moses to build right before the sanctuary. Then you shall set the altar of the burnt offering before the door of the tabernacle of the tent of the meeting. So what would take place was that right before the tabernacle, right in front of the sanctuary, there'd be this very interesting altar, and it was called the altar of burnt offering. And what would take place at the altar of burnt offering? Whenever an individual committed sin, whenever there was atonement taking place by the Israelites, they would take a lamb. They would take a what? A lamb. That's exactly right. Just an innocent lamb without blemish. Does anybody ever taken care of a lamb before? One person, two people. Wow, we need to get some lambs in Modesto. Okay. Well, you were to take a lamb, an innocent lamb, if you committed sins against God, and you were to take this lamb to the priest, and while the priest held the lamb, you were to confess your sin to the lamb. Your sins would be transferred to the lamb, and what would take place is that the lamb would be slain for your sins. It was designed to teach a message to the Israelites that their sin had a consequence. And only the life of something innocent could take away that sin. And so what took place at the altar of the burnt offering was that lambs were sacrificed. And right before, right after the altar of burnt offering, there would be a laver of bronze. Basically, it looked like a bird feeder. And what it was a place where the priests would wash their hands right after the sacrifice. Okay, so there we have it. We have the sanctuary right here. Then we have the laver right here, and then we have the altar of sacrifice. So the priest would sacrifice the lamb, he would wash his hands there, and then he would take the blood into the sanctuary. Well, what took place inside the sanctuary? Inside the sanctuary, you had two compartments. How many compartments? Two, okay? The first place was called the holy place, and the second place was called the most holy place. And it was inside the most holy place that the Ark of the Covenant was present. Where was the Ark of the Covenant? Most holy place. Okay, so I want you to follow the sequence, okay? So whenever an individual committed sin, they would take their lamb to the priest. The priest would sacrifice it. He'd wash his hands, and he'd walk in there each and every day, and he would spread blood upon the different altars. Once a year, the high priest would go straight in to the most holy place where the ark was located and sprinkle blood upon the Ark of the Covenant. But inside the holy place, there was some furniture. Look at some of the furniture. He put the lampstand in the tabernacle of meeting across from the table on the south side of the tabernacle. On what side? South side. That's very important, okay? So here we are. We're going inside the sanctuary. You walk inside the sanctuary in the holy place. You look to the south side, and there you have the menorah, right? You ever seen the menorah in Jewish synagogues? And I'm very acquainted with a lot of Jewish symbology. The menorah came from that. And so you look to the right side, and what you will see is a table of showbread. So on the left side, the south side, you have the candlestick, and on the right side, the north side, you have the table of showbread. He put the table in the tabernacle meeting on the north side of the tabernacle, outside the veil, and he set the bread in order upon it before the Lord, as the Lord had commanded Moses. Now I'm going to ask you a question right now. All right, if we're walking inside the sanctuary, I want you to pay attention to me. If we're walking inside the sanctuary, we look to the left, what are we going to see? The candlesticks, right? We look to the north side, what are we going to see? The table of showbread. Therefore, where is the entrance? What direction? East. By the way, did you know when Adam and Eve sinned, there were angels that were guarding the east side of the Garden of Eden, representing the entrance into the presence of God was barred by angels when Adam and Eve sinned. But here you have God doing something very special with the sanctuary. He is showing how man may find entrance to the throne of God. This is throughout the entire Old Testament. It is the foundation of the Jewish

0: Folks, you remember something very important. You remember that there's two compartments to the sanctuary. You have the holy place where you have the candles, where you have the table of showbread, and where you have the altar of incense. But there was the last compartment, the second compartment, called the most holy place. What was it called? The most holy place. And only once a year would somebody go into the most holy place. Day and night, the priests were allowed in the holy place, but only once a year was somebody allowed in the most holy place, and that was on the Jewish Day of Atonement. The day of what? Atonement. The Day of Atonement. So make sure you write that down. Now watch what Moses says to the people of Israel. Exodus 26 through 33, verse 33. Then you shall bring the Ark of the Testimony, that's the Ark of the Covenant, in there, behind the veil. The veil shall be a divider for you between the holy place and the, what? Most holy place. So what separated the holy place from the most holy place, ladies and gentlemen? It was a veil. A veil was actually the veil that separated, the curtain that separated, you can see a picture of it right there, an artist's rendition, was actually several inches thick. It was covered with angels. What was it covered with?
1: Angels.
0: That's exactly right. Now, this is very interesting. We're still wondering, some of us are still wondering, asking the question, what does all this mean? What is God actually telling the Israelites to do, and what's the significance? You're going to see, just hang on. Now watch what's inside the most holy place, the Ark of the Covenant. Watch what's inside the Ark. A lot of people are so interested into the Ark of the Covenant, but they have no idea what's actually inside the Ark of the Covenant. Watch what God says right here, telling Moses. Then I turned and I came down from the mountain. This is Moses speaking. And I put the tablets. What are the tablets referring to? The Ten Commandments. That's exactly right. I put the tablets in the what? Ark, which I had made, and there they are, just as the Lord commanded me. So inside the Ark of the Covenant, which made it very holy, were the Ten Commandments written with a what? Finger of God. That's important. Don't miss that point, okay? Watch what else is next to the Ark. Take this book of the law, that's the Mosaic writings. You had two laws in the Old Testament. You had the writings of Moses, and then you had the Ten Commandments. The writings of Moses were written by Moses, and the Ten Commandments were written by God. Now watch what God tells Moses to do. Take this book of the law and put it inside the Ark of the Covenant. It says inside the Ark of the Covenant. How about the people in the back? What's it say? It says beside the Ark of the Covenant. Now that's very, very important, okay? So the Ten Commandments are inside the Ark, and the Book of Moses weighs where? Beside the Ark. It's on the outside of the Ark. Don't lose that point, okay? Now watch what the Ark of the Covenant has on top of it. This is extremely important. Exodus 25, verses 18 through 20. And you shall make two cherubim of gold. What are cherubim? They are angels. You shall make two cherubim of gold. Those are the two angels that are on top of the ark. Of the hammered work, you shall make them at the two ends of the mercy seat. Make one cherub at one end and the other cherub at the other end. And you shall make the cherubim at the two ends of the one piece with the mercy seat. You can see the details in this ark. And the cherubim shall stretch out their wings above, covering the mercy seat with their wings, and they shall face one another, and the faces of the cherubim shall be towards the mercy seat. Now God describes how he wants the Ark of the Covenant. Now don't miss this point, it's extremely important. He says, you're going to lay a wooden cover, which is burnished or covered with gold, it's overlaid with gold, and on top of it, you're going to have two angels. You're going to have two what?
1: Angels,
0: and their wings are going to be spread over the mercy seat, and they're going to be in the direction, the general direction of each other, but their faces are going to be where? Their faces would be looking towards the mercy seat. Now, this is very important, folks. Don't miss this point, okay? God isn't just wanting some detailed work here. He's not just wanting some artist's beautiful artistic work.

0: What he is doing is being very intentional with this. He is trying to convey a point. He's trying to convey a what? A point. Those two angels that are standing over the mercy seat, they're looking at each other, but where are they facing? They're facing the mercy seat or the lid of the Ark of the Covenant. But what was inside the Ark of the Covenant? The Ten Commandments. You know what God was describing here? He was describing the wonders of the angels, the wonder of the angel or the angelic world and the universe, when they're seeing the justice of God and the mercy of God meeting. Now you're thinking to yourself, can I have some more scripture? I'm going to show you right now. Take your Bible, go to 1 Peter chapter 1. 1 Peter chapter 1, 1162. 1 Peter chapter 1, verse 10. 1 Peter chapter 1, look at verse 10. I want you to see something very interesting. Of this, what's that next word? Salvation, the prophets have inquired and searched carefully, who prophesied of the what? Grace that would come to you. Searching what or what manner of time the Spirit of Christ who was in them was indicating when he testified before the sufferings of Christ and to the glories that would follow. Now keep your finger there. I want you to pay attention to this. Okay, this is extremely important. What Peter is saying is this, that many of the prophets, they were writing about the Messiah. They were writing about the grace of God, but they themselves had no idea what they were writing about. They were talking about something that was going to happen in the future. They knew something big was going to happen. They knew that God's mercy would be poured out, but they had no clue what was going on. Now let's continue. Verse 12. To them it was revealed that, not to themselves, but to us, they were ministering the things which now have been reported to you through those who have preached the gospel to you by the Holy Spirit sent from heaven, things which... angels, what? Desire to what? Look into. Folks, I want you to understand this. Don't miss this point. It is so powerful. Those people in the Old Testament, the books of Isaiah and the books of Jeremiah, they knew they were writing things for the future, but they didn't quite understand it. They were writing things about the Messiah. They were writing things about what? Or who the Messiah was and what he would accomplish. But they didn't quite know the whole picture. And as they were writing it, they knew that it was going to be understood in the future. But it's interesting how Peter ends this. He says this in this passage, that these things we now have seen right before our eyes. We have actually seen the glory of God. We've actually put our hands around the glory of God. That was Jesus. We walked with the glory of God. That was Jesus. We sat at his feet and we listened to the glory of God. That was Jesus. And then he says, these are things that angels desire to look into. Now, why is it that angels would be curious about Jesus? The reason why these angels are curious about Jesus, the reason why God had those two angels right before the presence of God staring at the mercy seat right over the justice of God, the Ten Commandments, is because they were being so blown away about how a people that were worthy of death, that were worthy because of justice to die because of their transgression, how a people that were so guilty of sin, who turned their back on God, could still receive mercy from God. You want to know why angels are so blown away by mercy and grace? Because they've never seen it before. Why? They didn't sin. We're not talking about the rebellious angels. We're talking about those angels that did not sin against God. There was never a sinner in heaven prior to Lucifer. And so all they knew were the justice of God. All they knew was doing things right. They just had this inclination. As easy as it is for us to do bad, it was easy for them to do good. They had it in their nature to do which was right. And when mankind fell into sin, the natural inclination was, these people deserve justice. The guilty deserve justice. But at the same time, God came rushing towards them and covered them with his mercy. And the angels were like, we have never seen this before. And so what God was describing in the book of Exodus was how sinful people could come before the very presence of God. And how the angels would be seeing the justice of God, but then they would see the mercy seat cover the justice that was due to us. Can you say amen to that? The Bible says our world is a spectacle to the universe. God has created countless worlds and countless other lives that have not fallen into sin. And as they look at our sinful planet, as they look at the transgression of mankind and all the things we do, as they look at all the ways we turn away from God, they wonder in amazement, how is it possible that God could love somebody like them? They are blown away by it. They are learning things about God they have never known before. And so part of our controversy that we're in, part of our lives each and every day, folks, is that we are being a witness for God, either for the good or for the bad. We are being a witness for God. Now watch what else is said. You shall put the mercy seat on top of the ark, and in the ark you shall put the testimony that I will give you, and there I will meet with you, and I will speak with you from above the mercy seat, from between the two cherubim which are on the ark. There was this beautiful glory that shone right over the Ark of the Covenant, and it was called the Shekinah glory. It was called the what? Shekinah glory, and all it was this beautiful light. And what took place was when the high priest on that day of atonement would come in, right before the ark, he would sprinkle blood, and he would see that beautiful ark there with the two angels that are in the general direction of each other, but looking at the ark, he would see the glory of God. And you know what's very interesting? On the day of atonement, the high priest actually had to wear bells. He had to wear what? Bells. You can read about that in the book of Leviticus. He would actually wear bells. Because what would happen is all the people on the Day of Atonement would be gathered in Israel's camp, and they would be waiting outside the sanctuary. They'd be waiting where? Outside the sanctuary, because that high priest would walk in. And as long as they could hear the bells, as long as they could hear the movement of the high priest, they knew that he was still alive. And it meant so much. It was music to their ears when they could hear that bell ringing, because they knew that God was accepting Israel, that he was still giving his favor to the camp. And that was so beautiful. It was music to their ears. This was better than jingle bells, folks. They were hearing some beautiful noise. Amen? Hebrews chapter 9 verse 7 describes this event that takes place once a year, the Day of Atonement, when the high priest would go into the most holy place. Look what it says. But in the second part, the high priest went with some friends. Is that what it says? No. Into the second part, the high priest went alone once a year. So when did the high priest go into the most holy place? Once a year, and it was called the Day of Atonement. Now, this is extremely important. You're still wondering to yourself, Anel, what does this have to do with end time prophecy? You're going to see. Just hang on. Leviticus chapter 16, verse 21 describes something that happens on the Day of Atonement. All of Israel would gather there, waiting for that Day of Judgment, it was called. And as the high priest walked in there, as long as they could hear the bells, they knew he was okay. But what took place right before the high priest went into the most holy place, the Israelites would gather with all the priests, and they would take two goats. How many goats? Two goats. They would cast lots, and the one that represented the sin of Israel was taken in. He was taken in, and he was sacrificed, and his blood was sprinkled. The other goat was called the scapegoat. He was called the what? Scapegoat. When Israel, or when the high priest came out of the most holy place, all the people would cheer, and they would be so excited because they knew that God had accepted Israel. They would take that one second goat, that last goat, and they would do something. Watch what it says in Leviticus 16, verse 21. Aaron shall lay both his hands on the head of the live goat, confess it over all the iniquities of the children of Israel and their transgressions concerning all their sins, putting them on the head of the goat, and shall send it away into the wilderness by the hand of a suitable man, or it says in the King James, a fit man. So what would take place is when the high priest came out of the holy place and all the people cheered, they would take that one goat, the scapegoat, and they would send him off. Some buff man would take that goat, and he would pull that goat, that stubborn old goat, and he would take it off in some desolate wilderness, and he would leave it there. And once he left it there, he would immediately vacate the area. And this was all important because it represented something so powerful, and you're going to see shortly what it represented. Folks, I'm going to say something, and I'm going to say this as strong as I can, as clear as I can. The sanctuary service was a school. It was a what?
1: School.
0: A school. And what is the purpose of school? The purpose of school is about being educated. God was trying to educate the children of Israel about a very important lesson, and it was the lesson of redemption. The lesson of what? Redemption, about how God is saving his people. You know why that's very important? Because God has a dilemma on his hands. The object of God's hatred, i.e. sin, is in the heart of the object of God's great love, humanity. And so God has a big problem because he needs to separate the object of his hatred, sin, from the object of his love, sinners. And folks, there's one thing we all have in each one of us, and that is sin. But God loves us in spite of our sin. Amen? And so what God has devised through the sanctuary service is a way that sin can be removed from humanity. But the sanctuary service, the earthly sanctuary service, was just a copy. It was a what? Now watch what Moses says right here in Exodus 25, verse 8 through 9. And let them make me a sanctuary that I may what?
1: Dwell
0: among them according to all that I what?
1: Show you.
0: Now notice this. The way that God teaches Moses about how to build this sanctuary is not just verbatim. He's not just giving him instruction. The Bible says he's actually showing him. What does that mean? The sanctuary service that on earth was just a copy. It was a what? A copy of something much more bigger and greater than Moses was building. Let's see what Exodus says. According to all that I show you, that is the pattern of the tabernacle and the pattern of all its furnishings, just so you shall make it. Now watch what it says in verse 40. And see to it that you make them according to the pattern which was shown you. That's the blueprints that was shown you on the mountain. What God showed Moses was the original sanctuary. Was the what? Original sanctuary. Moses was not completing or making an original sanctuary. All he was making was a smaller copy of what he had seen in heaven. What he what? Seen in heaven. So what are you saying, Anel? I am saying that there is a divine sanctuary service, and God wants us to understand this. Look what the Bible says in Hebrews chapter 8, verses 1 to 3. We have such a high priest who is seated at the right hand of the throne of the majesties in the heaven, a minister of the sanctuary and of the true tabernacle which the Lord erected and not man. The Bible teaches that there is a heavenly sanctuary. This is where the problem, where most Christians sort of just tune out, where most Christians don't like talking about this, where most pastors and preachers sort of just walk off and rather talk about fluffy things. But folks, I want you to understand something. God put it in the Bible for us to understand. Amen? And a lot of people are just asking themselves the question, well, what is Jesus waiting for? I thought he defeated Satan at the cross. Why hasn't he come back? It's been 2,000 years. Folks, you're going to find out on Friday why Jesus hasn't come back yet. And it's going to blow your mind away. Folks, I really believe Satan will do all in his power to stop you from coming to these meetings and understanding what the Bible teaches. Because when you go through this, and this is only part one of the sanctuary, you're going to be blown away and you're going to understand what in the world is going on in heaven right now as we speak. The Bible teaches that Jesus himself is the true high priest. He was the what? True high priest, and he has made his own sanctuary. He erected it, and it was not man-made. The one that Moses made was a man-made copy, and it was designed to point the Israelites to the great plan of redemption that God himself was accomplishing. Amen? Look what the Bible says in Hebrews chapter 9, verse 24. For Christ has not entered the holy places made with hands, that's man's hands, which are copies of the true, but into heaven itself, now to appear in the presence of God for us. Folks, Christ has gone into the heavenly sanctuary. He's gone into the what? Heavenly sanctuary, the one that's in heaven right now, the big one, the great one, the original, the true one, where God is actually accomplishing the plan of redemption. And why is that very important? The reason why it's very important, folks, is because God left it there for us to show us how we can be saved. He left it for the Israelites there. He designed it for the Israelites and for all the generations to come, that they would say, wait a second, I want to understand something about salvation. I want to understand what God is actually doing right now. And what they would do is they would go into the sanctuary service and they would begin to understand what God was up to. They would begin to understand what he was accomplishing during the sanctuary service. And folks, it's going to set up what's going to happen on Friday night, and it's going to blow your mind away. Everything that took place in the Old Testament was a shadow. It was a what? Shadow. Now, when someone's coming around the corner, right, and you see their shadow, that's an indication they're about to come over, right? That's exactly right. And so what you saw in the Old Testament were shadows of things to come. They were what? What word did I use? Shadows. That's exactly right. So when the Israelites would take that poor innocent lamb and they would sacrifice it, it was shadowing Jesus Christ, the true Lamb of God. And that's what John says. The next day, John saw Jesus coming and towards him, and he said, behold, the Lamb of God, which takes away the sin of the world. Amen? But here's the thing. People just stop right there and they say, that's all I know about salvation. We know that Jesus ascended to heaven and he's doing something there. And sometimes when we try to think about it, we imagine God on his throne and there's just light shining out and we're just thinking, what is he doing right now? But folks, you're going to understand from Bible prophecy what God is up to. And it is worth everything to you because it has to do with your salvation. Watch this. David himself understood the sanctuary. He understood that there was something powerful about it. Look what he says in Psalms 20, verse 2. May he, that's God, send you help from the sanctuary and strengthen you out of Zion. Psalms 28, verse 2. Hear the voice of my supplications when I cry to you, when I lift up my hands towards your holy sanctuary. Psalm 77, verse 13. Your way, O God, is in the sanctuary. Who is so great a God as our God? Psalm 96, verse 6. Honor and majesty are before him. Strength and beauty are in his sanctuary. David understood that there was some type of unlimitable power that was found in the sanctuary service, and so he studied it out. In fact, these are only just one third of all the verses that David says about the sanctuary. Folks, we need to understand this matter more than ever before, because God wants us to understand what he is doing in heaven right now in the tabernacle that he has set up. Look what Hebrews chapter 4, verse 14 through 16 says. Seeing then we have a great, what? High priest who has passed through the heavens, Jesus the Son of God, let us hold fast our confession. For we do not have a high priest who cannot sympathize with our weaknesses. That's a double negative, which means it's a positive. But was in all points tempted as we are, yet without sin. Jesus began the ministry of redemption by first coming as the Lamb of God. He was sacrificed as the Lamb. And then he began the next step of ministry. He became the great high priest. And he has now entered into heaven, into the heavenly sanctuary. And he is before the throne of God. Can you say amen to that? Amen. But there's more to the story, folks. What you're going to find out about Friday is going to help you to realize the times that we are in. Jesus Christ is our great high priest. Amen? Amen. In the Old Testament, only a man, a human being, could be a high priest. It was somebody who was part of Israelite culture. It was a Levite. And so when Jesus Christ became a man, he became the personal representative of humanity. He became our great high priest. And folks, why this is so beautiful? Because we have a God in heaven who understands our weaknesses. Amen? He knows what it's like to live in our world. He's not some type of parent that's out of touch with their child because of their different generations. No, no. God understands what it is to live in a human body. He knows what it's like to be tempted by the devil. He knows what it's like to come from a family where things don't go right. God knows. His own brothers read him. He knows what it's like to be betrayed by his best friend because he was. He knows what it's like when you feel forsaken by God. Because when Jesus was on the cross, all he sensed was that void and that darkness. Jesus knows what it's like to be a human. He knows what it's like. The Bible says in Isaiah 53, he was acquainted with grief. Jesus knows what depression is all about. He knows what sadness is all about. He knows what emptiness is all about. He knows what temptation is all about. He knows what fighting is all about. He knows what betrayal is all about. He knows all those things, folks. There is nothing that Jesus has not gone through that he can't identify with you today. You may think to yourself, God doesn't know what I'm going through. Yes, he does, because he went through it. God knows what it's like when he was on the cross and the people were offering him drugs just to deaden the pain, and he wouldn't take it. He knows what it's like when he was starving and there in the 40 days in the wilderness and he was rejecting that food and the devil was tempting. He knows what that's like. He knows when the whole world was offered to him to take another path. Jesus knows what it's like to be tempted, folks. We can never say to ourselves, God doesn't understand. God understands more than any of us what humanity's life is all about. And that's why he's our high priest. Amen? And I like what it says right there. He was in all points tempted as we are. All points, yet without sin. God overcame. Jesus didn't say rejoice because you've overcome. He said rejoice because I have overcome. Praise God. Our rejoicing is not in our overcoming. It's the Bible says in Hebrews chapter 4, verse 14. Let us therefore, that's the continuation of that same verse. Let us therefore come, what's that next word? Boldly to the throne of grace. Wait a second. What is God saying right here? He is saying that it is possible for someone as sinful as you, as messed up as you, and feeling like junk like you, may be able to approach the throne of God, not timidly, not gently, but the Bible says boldly. That sinful people like us can stand in the presence of a holy God? Because of Jesus we can. And that's why God loves it when we come to him just as we are, sinful, helpless, and needy. You know, I've been a Christian for about 10 years, and the more I'm growing, and the more I'm not perfect. I'm far from perfect. Ask anybody who knows me, amen? But the thing, I wish there were more amens for that one right there. But here's the thing I got to tell you. The more I'm discovering, there'll be times when I think to myself, I've crossed the line with God. I've finally crossed the line with God. And God says to me, no, you haven't. Keep coming to me. Keep coming to me. Victory is found in coming to Jesus. Amen. Jesus justifies us before we're qualified. Amen. And he makes us acceptable even before we're acceptable. Amen. And praise the Lord for his righteousness, his grace, because people like us, backsliders like all of us, can approach to the throne of God. And look what it says. Let us therefore come boldly to the throne of grace that we may obtain mercy and find grace to help in time of need. Amen. Folks, we can come to Jesus because he's our Savior. Amen? And God presents each one of our prayers, as sinful, as polluted as they may be, he presents it with his precious blood, those prayers, and they come out beautiful. Amen?
1: Amen.
0: Amen. Folks, it doesn't matter who we are, where we come from, we have a high priest right now, the Bible teaches, who is interceding for us. Look what the Bible says in Hebrews chapter 7, verse 25. Therefore, he is also able to save to the, what's that next word? Uttermost, those who come to God through him, since he always lives to make, what's that next word? Intercession. You know what Jesus is doing for you right now? Every person right now, Jesus is taking you and he is presenting you before the Father. And so when God is looking at you, he is not seeing you. He is not seeing your sinful robes. He is seeing Jesus and his righteousness. And God is doing that right now for every person. He's interceding. You may think that there's nobody in this world who's praying for you, folks, but God's praying for you. Jesus is praying for you right now. Do you know that? You may have thought that you ended up here by yourself, but Jesus was praying for you. Jesus was praying and pleading before the Father, I want them to

0: be saved. And through circumstances and through a variety of events, you ended up here. But folks, I want you to understand something. It's because Jesus was praying for you. He was praying for you. He was interceding for you right now. Do you know Peter? He came before Jesus. And Jesus tells Peter, Peter, the devil wants you. He says, the devil's after you. But then he says, Peter, I've prayed for you. I've interceded for you. And when you're converted, strengthen your brethren. Jesus told Peter, Peter, the devil's on your case, but I'm praying for you right now. God is praying for you right now. The Bible says he lives to make intercession. In other words, he is so excited about praying for you. You may think you're a person without prayer or no one's praying for you. There's somebody praying for you. Jesus, our great high priest, is praying for us right now. And he's there. Folks, can you hear the bells? Amen. Jesus is interceding for us. I love what this writer said. So beautiful. It's found in the book Desire of Ages, considered one of the most beautiful books on the life of Christ. Though now he has ascended to the presence of God. Don't miss this, folks. Though now he has ascended to the presence of God and shares the throne of the universe, Jesus has lost none of his compassionate nature. Today, the same tender, sympathizing heart is open to all the woes of humanity. Today, the hand that was pierced is reached forth to bless more abundantly his people, because where sin abounds, grace much more abounds. His people that are in the world, and they shall never perish, neither shall any man pluck them out of my hand. The soul that has given himself to Christ is more precious in his sight than the whole world. The Savior would have passed through the agony of Calvary that one might be saved in his kingdom. He will never abandon one from whom he has died. Unless his followers choose to leave him, he will hold them fast, even the weakest one of them. Through all our trials, we have a never-failing helper. He does not leave us alone to struggle with temptation, to battle with evil, and to be finally crushed with the burdens and sorrows. Though now he is hidden from mortal sight, the ear of faith can hear his voice saying, "Fear not, for I am with you. I am he that lives and was dead, and behold, I am alive forevermore." Revelation 1:18. I have endured your sorrows, experienced your struggles, encountered your temptations. I know your tears. I have also wept. The griefs that lie too deep to be breathed into any human ear, I know. Think not that you are desolate and forsaken. Though your pain touch no responsive chord in any heart on earth, though no one cares. Look unto me, God says, and live. The mountains shall depart and the hills shall be removed. But my kindness shall not depart from thee, neither shall the covenant of my peace be removed, says the Lord that has mercy on thee. Isaiah 54, verse 10. However much a shepherd may love his sheep, he loves his sons and his daughters more. Jesus is not only our shepherd, he is our everlasting Father. And he says, I know my own, and my own know me, even as the Father knows me, and I know the Father. What a statement is this? The only begotten Son, he who is in the bosom of the Father, he whom God has declared to be the man that is my fellow. Zechariah 13, verse 7. The communion between him and the eternal God is to represent the communion between Christ and his children on earth. Because we are the gift of his Father and the reward of his work, Jesus loves us. He loves us as his children. Reader, that's you. That's me. He loves you. Heaven itself can bestow nothing greater, nothing better. Therefore, trust. Can you say amen to that? Amen. Now that's inspired by God. Folks, I want you to understand something right now. Right now, right now, as sure as the Word of God states, there is somebody who is in heaven on our behalf. Somebody just like you, who is standing there, who went through all the trials you've gone through and experienced temptations. He is there right now, and he is pleading for your soul, your salvation right now. And you can come to him just right now and say, Lord, here I am. This is what you got. And because of the blood of Jesus, God covers your sins. Somebody even just like you. Charles Wesley, the great preacher, said this, God loves me. even me.
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3: Today we're going to look at one of the best-known verses in the Bible. Words that Jesus spoke late at night with Nicodemus, a ruler in Jerusalem, who came quietly to ask Jesus some questions. Here it is, John 3:16. I'm guessing you may already know it. For God so loved the world that He gave His only begotten Son, that whoever believes in Him should not perish, but have everlasting life. Today I want you to think about just how completely God has given His Son to the human race. Sometimes it's tempting to think of Christ's time on earth as something of a side trip. He spent 3.5 years away from His regular duties, but then stepped right back into His old position in heaven. But according to the Bible, that's just not true. When Jesus rose from the dead and appeared to the disciples, He encouraged them to touch His hands and His feet and His side. "Come on," He said, "touch me and make sure that I'm real. A ghost doesn't have flesh and bones like I do." Now that tells us something important. When Jesus returned to heaven, He went as a human being. He went as a glorified human being with a perfect resurrection body, but still, He went as a human being. Now, if you stop to think about it, that means that God's Son has been given to the human race forever. The Father gave us His Son not only to live with us, to bear our sins, and to die as our sacrifice. He actually gave Him to the fallen race. If you can imagine it, the very person who was one with the Father has actually linked Himself to our race forever. I mean, just listen to these words found over in the book of Hebrews, chapter 2 and verse 11. Here's what it says. For both He who sanctifies and those who are being sanctified are all of one, for which reason He is not ashamed to call them brethren. Jesus is our sacrifice, and according to the letters of John, He is also our advocate, our representative in front of the throne of God. He calls us His brethren, which makes Jesus our older brother. And according to the book of Revelation, He's eventually going to take up permanent residence right here among us. If you can believe it, Jesus has adopted our human family and our human form for all eternity. He's actually made Himself one with us forever, and because of that, He really understands what it means to be human. He gets what kind of world we're living in. And because even though He is fully God, He is still standing at the head of the human race, the finest example of a human being that has ever lived. He has the ability to lift us out of the horrible situation we've created in our lives and give us a better way to live.

0: 30 days to natural blood pressure control, the no pressure solution. One of the most fascinating things about the practice of medicine is that although it is a science with life or death consequences, it is inexact. Because health professionals continue to accumulate medical knowledge, their understanding of what is normal changes over time. Consider the case of diabetes. Several decades ago, you could consistently run fasting blood sugars in the 130s and still avoid the diabetes label. Why? Because the cutoff for diabetes was then set at 140 milligrams per deciliter. However, today a blood sugar reading consistently above 125 milligrams per deciliter merits the diabetes designation. Why the change? It was because health professionals and researchers realized that many people who were told they did not have diabetes were nevertheless suffering from diabetic complications. In other words, what was being labeled a normal blood sugar was actually too high. The same is true with blood pressure. There was a time when doctors told patients that a systolic number of 100 plus your age was normal. In other words, an 80-year-old whose blood pressures ran 175 over 85 would likely be told her numbers were just fine. As it was with high blood sugar, diabetes, so it is with hypertension. Doctors realized that lenient cutoffs were not doing their patients any favors. Individuals who were told that they had normal blood pressures were having complications from hypertension.
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0: Okay, so you want to read together with your kids, but what do you read? And how can you tell which books are good for reading aloud? Hear the answer to these questions and more on today's Homeschool Heartbeat with HSLDA blogger Julie Schnatterly.
1: Julie, we know that some books just seem to be made for reading aloud and others are not. What makes a good read-aloud book?
2: I personally found the Lord of the Rings books difficult to read. They were great stories, but I stumbled over unfamiliar names of characters and cities so much that we kind of scrapped that as a read aloud. And that was a great book to read by yourself. But any book that you would enjoy reading could potentially be a great read aloud. And a parent that reads with energy and enthusiasm can pull their children into just about any story.
1: So with that in mind, what should parents keep in mind as they look for good books to read aloud to their kids?
2: I'm going to share a quote with you. C.S. Lewis said that no book is really worth reading at the age of 10, which is not equally worth reading at the age of 50. So I enjoyed the books that we read so much, and often I enjoyed them more than my children. But I found that even my youngest child would be very aware of what was happening in our story, even stories that I would have thought would be beyond him. So I would say don't target the choices to your children's reading level. Allow your child to experience the development of a good story beyond what they would be able to read themselves. So if you're just getting started and your children are younger, you might want to start with some short stories, but you just kind of grow that as they grow.
1: Well, now those tips are so helpful today. Thanks for sharing them with us, Julie. And until next time, I'm Mike Smith.
0: Did you know that you can inspire a love of books in your kids before they can even read? Our free resource sheet has everything you need to get started reading aloud. 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
4: His foundation is in the holy mountains. The Lord loveth the gates of Zion more than all the dwellings of Jacob. Glorious things are spoken of thee, O city of God. Selah. I will make mention of Rahab and Babylon to them that know me. Behold Philistia and Tyre with Ethiopia. This man was born there. And of Zion it shall be said, this and that man was born in her, and the highest himself shall establish her. The Lord shall count when he writeth up the people, that this man was born there. Selah. As well the singers as the players on instruments shall be there. All my springs are in thee.
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5: The Lord is my shepherd, I shall not want. He maketh me to lie down in green pastures. He leadeth me beside the still waters. He restoreth my soul. He leadeth me in the paths of righteousness for his name's sake. Yea, though I walk through the valley of the shadow of death, I will fear no evil. For thou art with me, thy rod and thy staff, they comfort me. Thou preparest a table before me in the presence of mine enemies. Thou anointest my head with oil, my cup runneth over. Surely goodness and mercy shall follow me all the days of my life, and I will dwell in the house of the Lord forever.
6: 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And the Word was with God, and the Word was God. Behold the Lamb of God, which taketh away the sin of the world.
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10: Hello, friends. Would you like to hear an amazing fact? The holy grail of global energy is the heat beneath our feet, geothermal energy. All over the planet, between 5 and 20 miles below our feet, there is molten rock, well over 1,000 degrees. That heat can produce enough steam-generated electricity to power the planet. The problem has been the drilling technology to get down there. The deepest hole ever bored into the Earth was the Kola Super Deep Borehole in Russia. In 1992, it reached over 40,000 feet, that's 7.5 miles, before it had to stop because the heat was melting the drill bits. Now there's a company with new technology that does not rely on traditional drilling methods. Quaise Energy, working with MIT, has developed new drill bits with a millimeter wave energy that are designed to melt and vaporize rock to create deeper holes, reach and harness the heat in the Earth's core. Quaise Energy says there's enough energy in the Earth's magma to power every city on Earth for thousands of years. Clearly, Pastor Ross, this is a question of going deeper.
11: That's right. The deeper you go, the more energy you get.
10: Get the power.
11: I think there's a spiritual application there, Pastor Doug. If we want to have the power of the Holy Spirit, we need to seek for a deeper experience in the things of God, a deeper understanding of His Word, a deeper commitment of our lives to Him. There is power in the Spirit.
10: That's right. Makes me think of the passage where Jesus says in Luke chapter 6, verse 48, a wise man is like a man building a house who dug deep, and he laid the foundation on the rock. And when the flood arose, the stream beat vehemently against that house, and it could not shake it, for it was founded on the rock. And of course, Jesus said to the woman at the well that he was offering her this artesian water, and she said, but the well is deep. And, well, of course, that Jacob's well was deep, but you also have to go deep if you want the living water. And going deeper into our relationship with the Lord, in our prayers, in our study, you get more by going deeper. And we try to go a little deeper sometimes on this program, but if you'd like to know how you can have a deeper relationship with God in His Spirit, how do we do that?
11: We've got a book, and it's free. We'll send it to anyone who calls and asks. The book is called Life in the Spirit, and it's all about the Holy Spirit. That is our free offer today, and if you'd like to call for it, the number is 800-835-6747, and you can ask for offer number 155, or just call, ask for it by name, Life in the Spirit. Or there's another way you can get the book. Just simply dial #250 on your smartphone and say, Bible Answers Live, and then ask for the book, Life in the Spirit. And we'll be happy to send that to anyone who gives us a call or gets in touch with us. 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You'll be able to read the book for free there. You know, Pastor Doug, we want to greet all of those who are joining us. I know we have people who are watching on AFTV and, of course, listening on the radio across the country. But we also have others who are participating in this program online outside of the U.S., folks all around the world in Europe and down in Australia. And likewise, we want to welcome all of you to this special in-depth Bible study where we try to go a little deeper in the Word.
10: Amen. And so, we're also streaming on, as you mentioned, Facebook. It's the Amazing Facts Facebook page, the Doug Batchelor Facebook page. And you could text your friends right now and say, Bible Answers Live is live. So call in with your questions. We're on TV, we're on radio, and we're going to go before the Lord and then go on to the phones.
11: Let's start with a word of prayer. Dear Father, we thank you once again that we have this opportunity to open up your Word and study, Lord. We know there's power in the Word. Jesus said, you shall know the truth, and the truth will set you free. So we pray, Lord, that our minds will be clear to receive the word of truth. So bless those who are listening and those who call in. And we pray for guidance, Lord, as we search here in the studio of the Scriptures. Mm-hmm. We ask this in Jesus' name. Amen.
10: Amen.
11: Well, we're ready to go to our first caller this evening. We've got a caller from London, England. Dawn, welcome to the program. You are on the air.
12: Good morning, Pastor Doug and Pastor John Ross. My question is, God commands us to worship on the seventh-day Sabbath. With all the calendar and timeline changes over the years, how do we know with great certainty that the Saturday that we observe today is still the Sabbath?
10: You know, when I get that question, I always am tempted to say to those that worship on the first day of the week, how do you know that's the day that it is? People usually have no trouble remembering what the days of the week are until they learn the Sabbath truth and say, well, we really don't know. But first of all, you can just look at, there's a whole nation of Jews all over the world, and they have been keeping the seventh-day Sabbath in continuity from long before the Christian era. Somebody wrote a letter, Pastor Ross, to the U.S. Naval Observatory, where they're, you know, they're very particular about keeping time down to the millionth of a second. And I'm not exaggerating, they really do keep it to a millionth of a second. And they said, has there been any change in the calendar that has affected the days of the week? And they said there have been, you know, several changes in the calendar, but that never affects the days of the week. You know, we had the Julian calendar, named for Julius Caesar, and then we went to the Gregorian calendar, named after Pope Gregory, and it was a change they needed to make to adjust the seasons, where, because, you know, 365 one-quarter days to the year, and they needed to make that adjustment. So they made the appropriate adjustment, and what happened was, I think it was 1582, Thursday, 1582, October 5 was followed by Friday, October 15th. They added 10 days, but Friday followed Thursday, as it always does. So the days of the week have not been affected by any calendar change. And so, yeah, the U.S. Naval Observatory said there has been no change in the calendar, to their knowledge, that has ever affected the continuity of the weekly cycle.
11: You know, Pastor, you already addressed the Jewish nation as a whole. If you think back 2,000 years ago, Jesus on the earth, he knew which day was the Sabbath. He kept the Sabbath, the same day that the Jews kept as the Sabbath. Mm-hmm. And then for 2,000 years, for an entire nation to get mixed up within the period of 7 days as to which day of the week they're on is impossible.
10: Yeah, it's their holy day. And then furthermore, in the Bible, it tells us very specifically, Jesus died on what we would call the preparation day or Friday, the sixth day of the week. That's why many call it Good Friday. And then he rested in the tomb on the Sabbath. He even kept the Sabbath in his death. And then he rose the first day of the week, which people all agree is Sunday morning. So the Bible's clear, calendar's clear, history's clear. You've got the, you know, the Jewish nation. There's really no question about that.
11: You know, we have a study guide. It's called The Last Day of History. That talks about the Sabbath. Is it binding on Christians today? What is its significance? We'll be happy to send that to anyone who calls and asks. Again, the study guide is called The Last Day of History, and the phone number to call is 800-835-6747. Or dial #250 on your phone. Ask for the study guide. It's called The Last Day of History.
10: Thank you, Don. Good question.
11: We've got Gary listening in Illinois. Gary, welcome to the program.
13: Thank you. I was hoping you could help me understand a biblical contradiction. In Ephesians 2:8-9, it says, we are saved by grace through faith and not of ourselves. It is a gift from God and not of works. But now I found a contradiction, and everybody seems to quote that one, but in Philippians 2:12, it says, work out your salvation with fear and trembling. And so that contradicts it. And same with Revelation 22, I come quickly and my reward is with me for what you have done. So there seems to be a contradiction. I was hoping you could clarify that for me.
10: Oh, I'm so glad you asked that question, because it's a common misunderstanding, and it is very important. Let's go back to what you read to begin with in Ephesians chapter 2. For by grace, this is verse 8, for by grace you have been saved through faith, that not of yourselves, is a gift of God, not of works, lest anyone should boast. And then many people stop. Read the next verse. For we are his workmanship, created in Christ Jesus for good works. So when we are born again, we are recreated for good works. So a Christian definitely does works, but we're not doing the works to be saved. We're doing the works because we are saved. And that is, I think, a fundamental difference. It's so important to understand that. God saves us by his grace. We're not saved because we earn it by doing good works. When we accept his salvation, which is free, then we want to do good works because we love him. Jesus said, if you love me, keep my commandments. Now, an example would be the thief on the cross who, well, there are two thieves, but one turned to Jesus. He asked for mercy. He said, Lord, remember me. Jesus said, you will be with me in paradise. He didn't do any good works. All he did shortly after that was die. So he definitely was not saved by his works. He was saved by grace. Now, if he had come down from the cross somehow and survived, he would have lived differently out of love for the Lord and gratitude. So there are definitely works in the Christian life. Even Martin Luther said that, you know, we're not saved by works, but we will not be saved without them. So the saved will have works in their life. So hopefully that helps. It's a great question, Gary. And we do have a book called Does God's Grace Blot Out the Law?
11: And we'll be happy to send that to you, Gary, or anyone wanting to learn more about the subject. The book is called Does God's Grace Blot Out the Law? The number is 800-835-6747. That is our resource phone line. You can also just dial #250 on your smartphone and ask for Does God's Grace Blot Out the Law? You know, Pastor Doug James, in the book of James says, someone says, I have faith. And then he goes on to say, show me your faith by your works. Mm-hmm. So the kind of faith that saves is a working faith, a faith that is demonstrated in the life. We've got Jerry listening in Texas. Jerry, welcome to the program.
14: Hey, pastors. I just wanted to get you your take on this. I had a discussion with a good friend of mine, and I told her that there was no marriage in heaven, and she was disappointed by it. You know, she loves children. Of course, in Zechariah 8:5, it says that children, the boys and girls, will play in heaven, but what about after 1,000 years or 1,500 years?
10: That's a good question. Well, you know, God told Adam and Eve to be fruitful, and the word he uses to fill the earth. I think some versions say replenish. It really means to fill the earth.

0: populated with the redeemed. And Jesus said, the saved do not marry, nor are they given in marriage, meaning that, you know, we don't procreate. Will there be children in heaven? The children of all those who are saved will be resurrected or caught up into the air as children. But they will eventually grow up. And you read about that in Malachi chapter 4. It says they will go forth and grow up as calves of the stall. So, and I think there's that passage in Isaiah, Pastor Ross, where it says the child will die 100 years old. And that simply means they don't even cease to be a child until they're 100 years old. So they grow more slowly. But you're right. After 1,000 years, you probably won't see any new children in the kingdom. It's kind of sad to think about, but I promise nobody's going to ask for a refund. I promise. Everyone will be happy in heaven. Thanks so much, Jerry. Appreciate that.
1: Okay, very good. Thanks, Jerry. We've got Brittany listening in California. Brittany, welcome to the program.
2: Hey.
0: Hi, thanks for calling.
2: Well, my question is, why does Matthew 22:16, Mark 12:14, and Luke 20:21 say the exact same thing in the beginning, but different wording at the end?
0: In Matthew 22:16, okay, let me go there real quick. I'm starting with, you've given me several verses here, I want to start with them one by one. It says, and they sent to him their disciples with the Herodians, saying, Teacher, we know that you're true and teach the way of God, and you don't care about anyone. Do you regard no person of men? Tell us, therefore, what do you think? Is it lawful to pay taxes to Caesar? Is that the one you're talking about?
2: Yeah, that one.
0: Yeah, well, keep in mind that Jesus had a number of, and you might find the wording a little different in other Gospels. Is that what you're saying?
2: Yeah.
0: Well,
2: I'm doing a topic study on the Christian truth, and I found these passages and it's saying the same thing. I'm like, what on earth is that about? So,
0: yeah. Well, keep in mind that first of all, Jesus had a number of encounters with the scribes and the Pharisees and the Herodians, and this to me I think is evidence that the wording is slightly different. That Matthew, Mark, and Luke are not just copying each other; they're telling the story the way they remember it. And they're really all telling the same story, aren't they? About him holding up the coin and saying, render to Caesar the things that are Caesar's. Right?
2: Yeah.
0: So the essence of the story and the answer and the teaching of Christ is the same in all the stories. The wording leading up to it may be a little different. Another thing to keep in mind is that as Jesus went from town to town, some of his experiences had been repeated by others. And so his confrontation with the scribes and the Pharisees and Herodians may have been retold by the apostles to others. And so you're getting them telling it from their perspectives. And that's normal. They're putting in their own words what happened. They may have been very long conversations, but they're making it very succinct.
1: And again, as you mentioned, Pastor Doug, if you look at what's actually being said, the content is the same. The wording might be a little different, but the principle or the point that Christ is making is clear in all three gospel accounts.
0: Yeah, one more thing to remember is, and it was brought to my attention, that Jesus, he taught in Aramaic. The scribes spoke, you know, Aramaic and pure Hebrew. And they lived in a country that had been occupied by Greece, so many of them understood Greek. And they were occupied by the Romans who spoke Latin. And so as these stories are told and retold, the Gospels are written in Greek, but Jesus didn't say these things in Greek. So they're translating what was said in Aramaic into Greek, and you can choose a few different words to translate. So that's one more reason sometimes you'll see a little difference.
1: All right, that's a good point. Next caller that we have is Tim listening in Wisconsin. Tim, welcome to the program.
3: Good evening, pastors. How are you?
0: I'm doing great. Thank you for calling.
3: Excellent. No, thank you for taking my call. My question, I don't want it to be confusing. In prophecy, we believe that the 70-week prophecy, the 490-year prophecy, that was all in order from 457 BC to 3480 when the stoning of Stephen happened. Yes. And there's no breaks in there. And some people believe that the last week of the 70-week prophecy is going to be in the future. And we already know it's not because it ended in 3480. Mm-hmm. Now, my question has to do, and

0: don't want to be confusing, but my question has to do with Revelation chapter 16, verse 12, when the angel pours out the sixth bowl, I believe,
1: yes,
0: and the river Euphrates dries up. Now, in prophecy, I'm just having a little trouble because I want to go in order. My mind works in order, 1, 2, 3, 4, 5.
1: Sequentially, yeah.
0: Thank you. Kind of nervous. I apologize.
1: No, you're doing fine.
0: When the river Euphrates dried up, when the Medo-Persians attacked and conquered Babylon, is the river Euphrates still going to dry up again in prophecy according to Revelation, or has that already happened? And why, if we believe things, you know, in order, why would we go back to believe that one? I'm trying not to be confusing. I'm just trying to figure it out.
1: Yeah, well, for one thing, Revelation has several examples of history repeating itself. You've got the plagues in the Old Testament that were literal plagues. The blood and the frogs and the sun growing dark, so forth, the hail. You see some of those same plagues repeated in Revelation. So you do have history repeating itself. The sequence isn't always the same. And the prophecies in Revelation, I'm going to let Pastor Ross also address this because that's a sort of his special study. The prophecies in Revelation are not sequential order. The prophecies of Daniel and Revelation and Isaiah and Ezekiel, they basically give a picture, then they come back and they show the same picture from a different angle using different symbols. And the time lapse may overlap a little bit and then progress, but sometimes they back up to recover something. And when it talks about the Euphrates drying up, well, I think there's a spiritual application to that. The Euphrates was the principal source for the water of Babylon. And ancient Babylon, we know, has a spiritual meaning too. And it's going to dry up. But it is interesting, the literal Euphrates seems to be drying up also.
2: That's right. Of course, if you look at the context, Revelation 16, verse 12, we're talking about one of the plagues, actually talking about the sixth plague. And the sixth plague sort of leads into the seventh, which is the second coming of Christ. There are some other things connected with it, but the sixth plague prepares the way for the second coming of Christ. So it's got a literal application, as you mentioned, Pastor, but there's also definitely a spiritual application in that you have the water Euphrates, and water in Bible prophecy represents people, multitudes and nations and kins and tongues, and giving their support to this spiritual power called Babylon. But during the plagues, they realize they've been deceived, and they withdraw that support. And the drying up of the river Euphrates is a withdrawal of the support that the people gave or give to this religious political power at the end, and that is preparing the way for the second coming of Christ. There's also a counterfeit that takes place around that time. It talks about three unclean spirits like frogs coming out of the mouth of the dragon, out of the beast, and out of the false prophet. This is the devil that is performing miracles just before the second coming of Christ. So there's a lot happening in this verse.
1: Yeah, you actually see the drying up of the Euphrates happening in Revelation 18, where it talks about Babylon, and it says, I sit as a queen, I am no more, I'll see no sorrow, she said. Therefore her plagues will come in one day, death and mourning and famine, and she will be utterly burned with fire, for strong is the Lord who judges her. And it goes through that whole chapter and talks about how she is drying up with economically and socially and politically, and just it shows the basically the decimation of Babylon happening there.
2: All right, very good. Thank you, Tim. We've got Angela listening in Illinois. Angela, welcome to the program.
3: Oh, hi, Pastor Ross, and hi, Pastor Doug.
1: Hi.
3: I have a question in regards to 2 Chronicles 33. I was reading about Manasseh, and I was just wondering, you know, although Manasseh humbled himself, basically reading all of the despicable things that he did, you know, when Assyria took him and he humbled himself and the Lord restored him, do you think that Manasseh would be saved?
1: You know, it says he turned back to the Lord God. And so assuming that that's the Holy Spirit working in his life, that it says he repaired the altar of the Lord. He sacrificed peace offerings and thank offerings on it. So he's claiming the mercy of God and the blood of the Lamb. And he commanded Judah to serve the Lord God of Israel. And this is in 2 Chronicles 33:16. So, and it talks about his prayer that he prayed. There's a record of it that we don't have in the Bible, but it mentions his prayer of repentance. I think Hezekiah, his father, who is a good king, he's praying for his son before he dies. And I think God ultimately is answering Hezekiah's prayer that Manasseh would be saved. So I know it's despicable what he did, but God's mercy is so great. I think he even forgave Manasseh.
3: Oh, okay. Thank you.
1: You're welcome. Thanks so much.
2: Next caller that we have is Lee, listening in Texas. Lee, welcome to the program.
4: Yes, sir, Pastor. Thank you. Can you hear me?
1: Yes.
4: Okay, my question is, can a person still repent during the enforcement of the mark of the beast?
1: Okay, possibly. Now, when you say enforcement, once a person receives the mark of the beast, I believe that they've grieved away the Holy Spirit, because it says that the wrath of God abides upon them, those who receive the mark of the beast. And you read that in Revelation 14 and I think a couple of other places. But there'll be a time when the mark of the beast is being issued, and people can still make choices. But at some point, the sealed are sealed and the lost are lost, and there's no forgiveness or repentance. Is that your understanding?
2: Yeah, absolutely. Of course, the mark of the beast issue is going to bring, it's going to be brought before everyone. So everyone gets to make a choice. Are they going to go along with man-made traditions, or are they going to be obedient to the word of God? It's at that point, at that critical point, where people are either sealed with the seal, or they receive the mark of the beast. And then the Bible says probation closes, and Jesus says, he that is holy, let him be holy still. He that is filthy, let him be filthy still. Probation closes, the seven last plagues fall, and then Jesus comes.
1: Yeah.
2: So it's a pretty important time.
1: It says in Revelation 14:11, they have no rest day or night who worship the beast and his image, and whoever receives the mark of his name. So once they receive the mark, it seems like they've settled their decision and they're lost for eternity. Can we squeeze in one more before the break?
2: Yeah, let's try Edna in Canada. Edna, welcome to the program.
5: Good evening, gentlemen. I have a question in regards to Daniel 12, 11 and 12, about the 1290 days and the 1335. Where do they fit in this in the prophecy?
1: Okay, good question. You're asking one of the big questions on, you get more time prophecies in Daniel 12 than anywhere else in the Bible. And so it talks about 1260 days, 1335, and 1290, not in that order. Daniel is dealing with a great apostasy that happens in the church and a great persecution of God's people in a time of trouble. And he sort of is summarizing what he has said regarding these times earlier in the book. And do we have a study written? I'm just wondering if we have something we can send, because it's sometimes a challenge to go through Clovis, the King of the Franks, and the 1335, and I don't know if you want to take a stab.
2: Yeah, I'm just wondering, Pastor, like you bring up a good point. Maybe we do need to get a little book together, because we get this
1: question
2: from time
1: to
2: time.
1: Yeah.
2: You know, historically, the conservative Bible theologians, many of the early reformers, understood the principle for a day equals a year. Mm-hmm. They understood that these time periods represent 1290 years or 1335 years, and they've identified a rather important date for the starting of that as being 508 AD, when France, or the Franks at the time, the king of which was Clovis, when he converted to Christianity and accepted papal authority, that really opened up for the establishment of the papal power. Not only
1: religious,
2: Italy,
1: political power,
2: but throughout Western Europe.
1: Yeah.
2: So using that as the starting date, you end up in 1798, if you use the 1290, and if you use the 1335, it was from 508 all the way up to 1843, which if you study church history, you realize that was a very significant time, a time of revival, especially in North America, and that was preparing for entering into the time of judgment at the end of the 2300
1: Church of
2: days.
1: Laodicea, we sort of entered into during that time. Well, and yeah, there's more to that. We really need to do a study on Daniel 12.
2: Mm-hmm.
1: So when people ask, we can map it out for them, because it's one of the deepest Bible study prophecies that's there. Hey, friends, you hear the music. This is halftime. Don't go away. We have some important announcements I think you'll be blessed by. And we're going to come back and do more Bible questions. It's not too late to call in with your question. We'll talk and study in a minute.
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2: My name is John Ross, and we've got a number of folks who are waiting, holding on for line. We've got Bradley listening in Arizona. Bradley, welcome to the program.
8: Hey, how are you guys doing tonight? I'm glad you took my call. And my question is, I've been doing some studying, and I've heard some pastors on some other satellite stations that made it sound like Jesus would have come the second time already if we would have, as his people, had our act together and gotten a good word out. And I'm wondering if there's any scripture that backs that up.
1: Yeah, actually, I think there is. I think you'll agree, Bradley, that the children of Israel, God wanted to bring them into the promised land sooner than he did, but because of their lack of faith, they wandered for 40 years. Jesus says in Matthew 24:14, he said, the gospel of the kingdom will go into all the world. I think if Christians had been more inspired and diligent to share their faith and get the gospel out, he would have come. And there's a verse, if you look, and this is one of several I could probably show you. If you look in 2 Peter chapter 3, verse 12, it says, looking for and hastening the coming of the day of God, because of which the heavens will be dissolved, being on fire, and the elements will melt with fervent heat. And he says that we should be looking for and hastening. So how do we hasten? Well, I said everyone needs to hear the gospel, even though they may not all believe. It goes out as a witness to all nations. So I think, and there's a lot of other verses I think that imply that, I mean, God knows, he knows everything. He knows when he's going to come. He knew the children of Israel were going to wander longer than they needed to. So it's not like God's being surprised. But as far as our responsibility, things could have happened sooner if we had been more diligent.
2: All right. Very good. Well, thank you, Bradley. Good question. We've got Ann listening in Minnesota. Ann, welcome to the program.
9: Hi, Pastor. Thanks for taking my call.
1: Thank you.
9: My question today is, can the Bible be an idol?
1: Well, I think so. You know, I think some people take a big family Bible and they put it on the coffee table in the living room and they'll put flowers in it and they tell everyone to, you know, dust it and they don't ever read it. So it's like they say we've got this holy book, and they might kneel in front of it and pray to it. And you could make a Bible an idol. Not too many people do that. But technically, I suppose you could. They're not reading it and following its teaching. It's like they're revering just the book for being a holy book.
2: Now, there is something to treating the Bible with reverence.
1: Yeah, we should.
2: You don't just treat it like any other book. It is the Word of God.
1: But we don't pray to the Bible.
2: No, there's no, I mean, it's the words in the book that have the power,
1: yeah.
2: Not the book in and of itself.
1: True.
2: Does that help, Anna?
9: Yes, it does. Thank you.
2: All right, you're welcome. Thanks. We've got Grace listening in California. Grace, welcome to the program.
10: Hi, Pastor Doug and Pastor Ross. Good evening.
1: Evening.
10: My question is that, is it good for a Christian to take a student loan?
1: Well, the principle in the Bible, as far as possible, we should avoid debt. You've got examples where it says, you know, the borrower is servant to the lender. There's a story in the Bible in 2 Kings chapter 4 where this wife, she was married to one of the sons of the prophets. Her husband takes out a loan for some land or something, and he dies, leaving the family in debt, and the children are about to be sold off, and she's terribly anxious and suffering because of this debt. So, but maybe he had no choice. Some people will never get through school or buy a home unless they take out loans, but you don't want to borrow more than you can really handle. I think we saw a few years ago this terrible home loan crisis in North America. The banks were giving away loans to people that really weren't qualified, and then when the market imploded, thousands, millions of people lost their homes because they took on too much debt, and it was very tragic. So, you know, sometimes the only way that you're going to get through school or get a home is to take on a responsible debt. Just make sure you don't get in over your head or what you can reasonably pay. And so you need to pray about that, but it's not a sin.
2: You know, Pastor Doug, we also have a book written about what the Bible has to say about debt. And we actually advertised that book during our break, mid-program here. And we'll
1: Freedom
2: be happy to send
1: debt.
2: That to, we're happy to send it to anyone who calls and asks. The number is 800-835-6747. And the book again, Pastor Doug, I'm looking
1: Freedom
2: for it here.
1: Freedom from Debt.
2: Freedom from Debt.
1: It may not be in our list here.
2: It's a newer book. We'll be happy to send it to anyone who calls in Canada and the U.S. Just ask for the book by name, Freedom from Debt. Also, you could get the book by pressing #250 on your smartphone, say Bible Answers Live, and ask for the book. Next caller that we have is Dennis, listening in Oregon. Dennis, welcome to the program.
11: Hello, pastors. Good evening. Yeah, my question is, go back to the beginning here, Genesis 1, verse 28 talks about go forth and multiply. Well, my understanding is Adam and Eve only had three sons. I wonder how this is supposed to be possible.
1: Well, you have to go to chapter 5. You got your Bible in front of you?
11: Yes, I do.
1: Okay, go to chapter 5. And it tells about the first three sons, but there were many others. You look in verse 4, and it says, after he begat Seth, the days of Adam were 800 years, and he had sons and daughters. So Adam and Eve, living all those years, and I'm sure they were fertile for many years, God told them, be fruitful and multiply, and she may have had several sets of twins. I think the record is one woman had 69 children. That's the record as far as I know. It's been years ago, but I think on Mother's Day years ago I did that. One woman had 69 children, several sets of twins, I think once or two sets of triplets. And Eve was probably perfectly fertile, and they had lots of children. It says they had sons and daughters. So it just mentions the first three because they were the oldest boys, and they sort of played into the story.
2: All right, very good. Thank you. Next caller that we have, let's see, Ruth from Missouri. Ruth, welcome to the program.
12: Hi, good evening, pastors.
1: Yeah.
12: According to Revelation 1:7, there is a special resurrection for the wicked. Is there a special resurrection of the righteous, and will it be at the same time as the special resurrection of the wicked?
1: Well, there have been some righteous that have already been specially resurrected. Of course, the Lord performed a special resurrection for Moses. Moses was buried, and it says that he evidently is in heaven. He appears in Mark chapter 9 with Elijah. We know Elijah wasn't raised. He was translated, as was Enoch. And then at the death of Christ in Matthew 27, it says many graves were opened following the earthquake when Jesus died. And those people came out of the grave, many of the saved around Jerusalem. They appeared to people in the city, and they ascended to heaven when Jesus ascended. So that was a special resurrection for the righteous. The rest of the righteous rise when the Lord comes. I don't believe there's any special resurrection prior to the second coming. Some may get out of their graves a little bit prior so they can see him coming, but it's basically the day of his coming.
2: Mm-hmm.
1: So, and then there's a special resurrection for the wicked who were involved in condemning and torturing and persecuting Jesus around the scenes of the cross. That's what you referred to there in Revelation 1:7. So, yeah, good question. But the general resurrection The dead in the Christ rise first. 1,000 years later, all the rest of the dead, the wicked, are raised.
2: All right, next caller that we have, I believe, is Gazelle from Michigan.
13: Thank you for taking my call. I'm a little sick, so I hope I'm clear, but I have a question regarding the Sabbath.
1: Okay.
13: So is the fourth commandment in Exodus chapter 20 regarding a literal seven-day week, or is the Sabbath to be kept as a lunar Sabbath, like on a lunar cycle, like it would, like it described in like Leviticus 23?
1: Yes. Okay, a good question. And there's, you know, there's some Sabbatarians out there that are convinced that the Sabbath is just to be governed by the moon. But historically, the Sabbath, it began at creation on the seventh day of the week, and there's a seven-day cycle that's totally independent from the lunar cycle. 1, 2, 3, 4, 5, 6, 7, the days of the week we still follow now, today. It's interesting that the whole world follows a seven-day week, and there's nothing in astronomy that would give us that. There's, you know, the reason the world has a moon was about 30 days, is a month with about 30 days is because of the moon. And we all have a year with 365 days because of the Earth's orbit around the sun, and a day with 24 hours because it rotates in that time on its axis. There's nothing in the sun, moon, or stars that gives us a seven-day week. That purely comes from creation. And the seventh-day Sabbath is governed by just the weekly cycle of a sequence of 7 days.
2: And I think the fourth commandment itself makes it very clear. It says, for in 6 days the Lord made the heavens, the earth, the sea, and he rested on the seventh day. So mm-hmm. It's not talking about a monthly Sabbath, but it's talking about a weekly Sabbath.
1: Yeah, and that seventh day was followed by another first day.
2: That's right.
1: And it just kept going like that. And you've got the Jewish nation that's kept it that way for 3,000 years.
2: All right, we've got Gerald listening in Montana. Gerald, welcome to the program.
14: Good evening, Pastor.
1: Evening.
14: I had a question. You know, the Bible says we can eat the clean meats. And you get into, I think it's the 14th chapter of Samuel, and it said that eating the blood is a sin.
1: Yes.
14: Now, my question is this. If we consider the clean meats today, most of it, I grew up in a logging camp for years, and the blood's still in the meat.
1: Right.
14: So how do we reconcile the two thoughts?
1: Well, you know, I can't account for what people may do. All I can do is tell you what the Bible says. And the Bible says all the way from the beginning, this is not a Jewish law. God even gave it to Noah. And everyone listening, if you didn't know this, we are all brothers and sisters because we are all related to Noah. And he said, we're not to eat blood. It's not only in the Old Testament. If you look in Acts chapter 15, it says they were not, even the Gentiles, not to eat blood. And God clearly told people that even when they ate the clean animals, they were to butcher them, so they typically cut the throat, and they would drain the blood out. Now, that doesn't mean there would be no blood cells left in the body, because that's, you know, hard to do that, but they were to principally drain out the blood. Most of the meat you buy, clean meats you buy in the market, when they're butchered, they drain the blood out. I don't know what happened in your logging camp, and I know some people eat blood sausage or they don't drain the blood out because they want it juicy. Disease can be transferred from animal to animal. And some animals have disease in their blood, and by consuming that, we can actually pick up disease from animals. And God knew what he was saying. He not only said that, he said, don't eat the fat. So, you know, I remember as a kid, I ate a lot of steak, and I liked it. When people were done, I said, can I have your fat? I mean, it kind of grosses me out to even think about it now, but because that's where all the toxins are stored. And God said you shouldn't eat that. Now people are pretty wise. They understand cholesterol, and they say, you know, God knew what he was talking about. We shouldn't be eating animal fat. That's almost pure cholesterol. Anyway, I hope that helps a little bit. But, you can buy meat that doesn't have the blood in it. Clean meats, I mean.
2: You know, we have a study guide. It's called God's Free Health Plan. It talks about what the Bible says about food and clean and unclean meats. The number to call for that is 800-835-6747. And again, just ask for the study guide. It's called God's Free Health Plan. You can also dial #250, say Bible Answers Live, and say, I'd like the study guide called God's Free Health Plan, and we'll send it to you. We've got Israel listening in California. Israel, welcome to the program.
15: Hi, thanks for taking my call.
1: Yeah.
15: My question is, It's concerning Jude 7, and in particular, the very end of it, where it talks about the punishment of eternal fire. I was raised to, you know, believe in the literal hell, and I'm trying to get over that. And I wondered if maybe you could explain the translation here in Jude 7.
1: Yeah, let me read the whole verse. And Jude is calling people to repentance. And in Jude, there's only one chapter, so it's Jude, verse 7. And it says, as Sodom and Gomorrah and the cities around them in similar manner to those, having given themselves over to sexual immorality and going after strange flesh. So he puts Sodom and Gomorrah as an example. And he says, are an example suffering the vengeance of eternal fire. Well, if you read similar verse here in Peter, it says that Sodom and Gomorrah were turned to ashes. They're not still burning. So eternal fire doesn't mean it burns eternally. Eternal fire means that what the fire did lasts forever. Sodom and Gomorrah were never rebuilt. The results of the fire are forever. The wicked are consumed with eternal fire. The result of that fire is eternal.
2: Wages of sin, the Bible says, is death.
1: Yeah.
2: So the fire destroys them, and they are dead forever.
1: All you have to do is go to the south end of the Dead Sea, and you can see where Sodom and Gomorrah were, and they are not there anymore. They're burnt up.
2: Mm-hmm.
1: They're gone. Hey, thank you. Appreciate your call.
2: We've got Shauna listening in Washington. Shauna, welcome to the program.
16: Good evening, pastors. Thank you.
1: Evening.
16: My question is in Joshua chapter 7, and specifically verses 24 and 25.
1: All right, would you like me to read that for folks?
16: Sure.
1: Okay. Joshua 7:24, and Joshua and all Israel with him took Achan the son of Zerah, and the silver, and the garment, and the wedge of gold, his sons and his daughters, his ox and his donkey, his sheep and his tent, and all that he had, and brought them to the valley of Achor. And Joshua said, why have you troubled us? The Lord will trouble you this day. So all Israel stoned him with stones and burned them with fire after they had stoned them with stones. And they raised a great heap of stones on them. So are you wondering, why did the whole family die for the sin of Achan?
16: Yes, I am.
1: Okay. Yeah, that's a good question. That's why I kind of preempted it. Well, it's understood that he hid, it says in the text, he hid the stolen objects from Jericho in the tent, under a carpet, presumably. Everybody in the family knew. God gave them all a chance to repent and confess what had happened. They had been strictly told, don't take any bounty or booty from the city of Jericho when it was destroyed. It was all to be consecrated to the Lord. Well, they stole. And the family conspired with him. And so not only was the family destroyed, but all their possessions, yes, including their livestock, was destroyed. It was sort of complete annihilation of the family. And it's kind of set forth as an example of what happens in the last days to those that turn against the Lord and with a covetous heart. We are lost and we take people with us. Achan's sin affected his family. So I know it sounds pretty severe, but because of the sin of Achan, several soldiers died in battle when they went against Ai. And so he and his family had the blood of many of the other Israelites on their hands.
2: All right. Thank you, Shauna. We've got Bob listening in Washington. Bob, welcome to the program.
17: Hey, brothers. Thank you very much.
1: Thanks for calling.
17: My question is, how should a Christian think about UFOs and these things people see in the sky? Could there be a connection between those UFOs and Satan?
1: Could be. I've got a good friend, he's passed away now, named Joe Maniscalco, who actually wrote a book, an illustrated book, on he thought a lot of the UFO sightings were satanic to get people distracted from God and angels, and they were sort of creating a different worldview by this. And I don't know that. I know that as a pilot, I've seen a few UFOs. Now, the UFO, keep in mind, just means an unidentified flying object. And my wife and I tracked down a UFO once, and we found out that it was a large metallic red balloon. I said, dear, what is that? It's a UFO. We flew towards it, which probably isn't wise if you think it's an alien. And we felt so silly. We got over there, and it was just one of these balloons. Someone had let it go from a party, and it was just hovering in space. Our government shot down a balloon not long ago. One was dangerous, and one was not. A lot of the UFOs, I'd say 99% of the UFOs that you hear about, if they're not manufactured in people's imaginations, I think a lot of them can be explained with astronomy or with just the reflections of light. I've seen some strange things out there flying. I've seen clouds and the sun hit them, and there was one little cloud all by itself, and I thought for sure it was a UFO. One quick story of one of my UFO stories, real quick. I lived on a sailboat in the Mediterranean. I was on night watch with three of us. And one night we looked out while we're keeping watch, we saw a UFO coming towards us. This UFO was shining in the night sky, and it was coming towards our boat. And I called them over. They looked at it. We wondered whether we should go wake up the captain. And pretty soon we realized it was the sun rising. And just the way that it was coming up, it looked like a flying saucer. There was a little spot in the clouds, but it looked like it, and it kept getting bigger and bigger. We thought it was coming. So, yeah, I feel really stupid now, but you've probably all got to laugh. Anyway, so, there's some things. The devil could create illusions. It's hard to know which are which.
2: Right, absolutely. All right, well, thank you. Lauren, listening in Maryland. Lauren, welcome to the program.
18: Hi, good afternoon, Pastor, and thanks for taking my call tonight.
1: Yeah.
18: I've learned so much from you guys.
1: Well, thank you.
18: But the question I have here is like Genesis 1:1-2. In the beginning, God created the heaven and earth, and two, and the earth was without form. And I was wondering, I read Isaiah 45:18, I think, and it said that good, and everything that God created good. And I was wondering how the earth became void and formless and dark. If something happened between Genesis 1 and 2 that had to do with the fall of Lucifer that caused that to happen.
1: Okay, I think I understand your question. Well, you may be assuming that because the earth was without form and void, that it was bad. Everything God does is good. So, when God created the material for the earth, it doesn't mean it was bad. It's no worse than a lump of unshapen clay before the artist gets a hold of it. It's nothing bad about the clay. It's just not been modeled yet. And so the world, when God made it, it didn't have the waters separated from the waters, and it was kind of shapeless. And God, he rolled up his sleeves and said, "Oh, I can't wait to get to work with my material." So it was just saying that there was this raw material he was going to create from was there. It wasn't bad. Everything God does is good, and even the void, earth was good at that point.
2: There was no life on the earth, just to clarify.
1: Yeah.
2: So it's not like God created the earth, and then somehow it was destroyed, and then he had to recreate the earth. That was all part of the process.
1: Yeah, it was a great big lump of clay, so to speak, or something for him to work with. And he took those elements and shaped it, and that's what he did with man. Says he took the dust, made a man out of it. The dust wasn't bad,
2: mm-hmm.
1: And he created a human from the clay.
2: Okay, next caller that we have, Valerie in California. Valerie, welcome to the program.
19: Hi, how are you, pastors?
1: Doing good. Thank you for calling.
19: Thank you for taking my call. My question is, Pastor Doug, I've heard you preach before regarding Jesus turning water to wine.
1: Mm-hmm.
19: And then as I was doing my daily devotional on Numbers, in the book of Numbers, chapter 6, and I'm focusing on verse 3, because I've never really read the word grape juice in the Bible before.
1: Mm-hmm.
19: And here on this scripture, 3, it talks about wine and other fermented drink, and it also mentions grape juice. So my question is, why wouldn't the word grape juice be in the other verse where he turns water into wine? Because that's like one of the biggest conversations I have with people who still drink. They
1: yeah.
19: say, well, Jesus turned water to wine. So I was really surprised when I read that grape juice word.
1: Can I ask you, what version of the Bible are you reading?
19: I've read it in the New King James Version because that's my main Bible. And also
1: yeah,
19: I see the word grape juice in the NIV.
1: I think you'll find, though, if you look at the original word in both the King James, New King James, the Old Testament word there is the word wine. The King James translators realize that it has definitely got to be grape juice because it's anything from the grape at any stage. And so it says you're not even supposed to eat a raisin, the Nazarite was not supposed to eat anything from the vine, and so they put the word grape juice in there, but it's not in the original. It's the same word that you're going to find used for wine. And in the New Testament, there's only one word for wine. I don't think you

0: find the word grape juice. It's onos, I think, if I'm pronouncing that right. So, yeah, there's not a distinction made in the original languages. Some translators, and they did the right thing. They, when they know it's grape juice, they put grape juice. But I think if you get, is it Isaiah where it says, as the new wine is in the cluster?
1: Yeah, I remember that word, scripture, too.
0: Yeah, well, clearly, if it's still in the cluster, it's not fermented yet. So, but it uses the same word, wine. So, that's why Jesus, when he said, you don't put new wine is grape juice, in old wineskins, but it still uses the same word for both. So, hey, you know, I've got a book on alcohol. We'll send you a free copy, and it's called The Christian in Alcohol.
2: The number to call for that is 800-835-6747. 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
0: You're doing pretty good. Pastor Ross was in Brazil 2 days ago.
2: I'm having a little jet lag here.
0: He's just about falling asleep. But he came in real trooper. Hey, friends, we sign off in two stages. 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Don't go away. For the rest of you, God bless till next week.
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2: Hello, friends. Welcome back to Bible Answers Live. I'm going to take a few moments to take your email questions that have come in. Well, here we go. First question, Pastor Doug, comes from Rafa, 10 years old, from Canada. He says, why is the God of Genesis so mean, and he's not the God that I hear about in church?
0: Well, it's the same God, and you're going to see that there are times when he deals severely with sin, not only in the Old Testament, like Genesis, but in the New Testament with the seven last plagues. God destroys the world during the flood in the Old Testament. He destroys the world with a fire in the New Testament at the second coming. And God in the Old Testament is a God of love and mercy. He says he loves us with an everlasting love. And in the New Testament, Jesus tells us God is love. So it's the same God. You've got both sides.
2: Okay, we've got another question. Manuel asks, when somebody dies and the breath goes back to God, is this the breath of everyone or just the ones that are to be saved?
0: Well, you find that in Ecclesiastes chapter 7. It says the person dies, that the body goes back to the dust and the spirit to God who gave it. And it's not just for when people die, but it says whether it's a man or whether it's a beast, that breath of life, that spirit, and the word spirit there in Hebrew is ruach, it just means the breath, it returns to God. And so every creature in which is the breath of life, when it dies, that breath of life goes back to God. It's not like a little ghost from all the butterflies and dogs and fish goes back to God. It's just the breath of life. It's not a conscious being because it doesn't have a body to think in anymore.
2: Okay, John asks in Revelation chapter 1 verse 7, it says that every eye will see Jesus. Is this talking about the second coming or is this the end of the 1,000 years?
0: Well, at the end of the 1,000 years, I'm sorry, at the second coming, everybody alive on the planet will see Jesus when he comes. All the wicked who are raised will also see him come. Some who died before the second coming, they're going to see him come at the end of the 1,000 years, at that resurrection coming in the New Jerusalem. So everybody who has ever lived will at some point in their life, with their eyes, see the Lord come. And if they were blind, God will give them eyes to see them coming.
2: So those who are alive see Jesus at the second coming, and then the wicked, well, they're resurrected at the end of the 1,000 years, and they'll see the New Jerusalem, yep, as you find described in Revelation 20.
0: Yeah, Christ is coming in glory there with the New Jerusalem. Hey, friends, that's all we have time for now. We thank you so much for your Bible questions. We look forward to hearing from you again next week. God bless. Send us your questions and go to amazingfacts.org to learn more about the ministry.
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5: Now a look at your morning weather on Columbia Christian Talk Radio. Intermittent clouds today with a high near 92 and lows around 72. Partly sunny with thunderstorms tomorrow with a high of 82 and lows around 70. For your Monday, rain with a high near 73 and lows around 66. And for Tuesday, showers with a high near 78 and lows around 62. That's your morning weather on Columbia Christian Talk Radio.
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8: 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Today, we're going to get into the title of God Speaking to You. Is God speaking to you? 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Well, Pastor Phipps is going to explore all of those questions in the title and the message for today, God Speaking to You. 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
9: God called Moses up into the Mount of Sinai. When he reached his appointed place, God shut Moses in. Beneath a dark and foreboding cloud, emboldened by his faith, Moses walked into the eye of a majestic storm full of light and glory. He walked into a place where no human eye could follow. From time to time, as Moses talked with God, bright, hot flashes of lightning would break through the dark clouds. As Moses talked with God, loud peals of thunder would echo throughout the valley below. At first, the people waited patiently for some word of Moses' welfare. But after many days of watching, they began to grow weary. Brothers and sisters, the spiritual experience of the children of Israel had been tainted by what they had seen and admired in Egypt. You see, they had become enamored with and dependent upon the arm of flesh. Without knowing it, many in Israel had grown comfortable with the visible liturgical customs of the Egyptian faith. The grand pageantry, the great ceremonies filled with pomp and color. God's people did not realize the subtle yet very real impact their years in Egypt had had upon their spiritual experience. They had come to trust in the trappings of religion while rejecting the true sanctuary, the true substance of their faith. Yes. And like the Egyptians, they too wanted to bottle up their faith in temples of mortar and stone. And so it was that the children of Israel began to lose their confidence in this God who could not be seen with the sinful naked eye. The leaders of the mixed multitude that Moses had left behind began saying to Aaron, "We are sure that many days ago Moses died up there in that mountain. Aaron, make us other gods to go before us. As for this man Moses, who brought us up out of the land of Egypt, we know not what has become of him." At first, Aaron tried to show the people the error of their ways, but his words, though eloquent, lacked firmness and conviction. You see, people can tell when you're serious just by your tone of voice. Sometimes, brothers and sisters, only a stern word can stay a rebellion. Sometimes you have to stand and say, "Stop this nonsense in the name of Jesus. Stop it." Sometimes when faced with spiritual compromise, with him. Brothers and sisters, sometimes only a stern word can stay a rebellion. Some of you may know, but I graduated from Oakwood College in Huntsville, Alabama, and it is reported to me that years ago, one of the presidents, I don't want to call his name unless I get the wrong one. They tell me that the kids were having a good time one Saturday night and in a program, and it got a little rowdy. And all of a sudden, this imposing presence of this holy man walked straight down the middle aisle, and as he walked, a silence followed him all the way to the rostrum, and he went up to the microphone, and all he said was, "Young men and young ladies, this is not Hollywood, this is Oakwood. Good night." Sometimes it takes a stern word to stay a rebellion. Well, at the moment when God needed a man who couldn't be bought or sold, Aaron conceded the faith. In the face of mortal danger, Aaron capitulated. He surrendered the moral high ground to hooligans and thugs. He surrendered the first principle of Israel's faith. Fearing for his own safety, Aaron began orchestrating the building of Israel's first celebrated idol, a golden calf. Not only did Aaron build a golden calf, but he also, according to the scriptures, built an altar to go before the calf. Now, nobody asked him to build an altar. They just asked for a calf. He threw in the altar. And the people rose up early, offered burnt offerings in the name of the Lord of hosts. The Bible says that God's people sat down to eat, to drink, rose up to play, and under the pretense of honoring God, they gave themselves over to gluttony and lewdness. All night long, the children of Israel frolicked, danced themselves silly into an orgy, caroused with each other until the breaking of dawn. And not one word of protest is recorded from Aaron's lips. Aaron said to himself, "Well, this is what the people want. What can I do?" Servant of the Lord says, Patriarchs and Prophets, page 323, "Of all the sins that God will punish, none are more grievous in his sight than those that encourage others to do evil." God would have his servants prove their loyalty by faithfully rebuking transgression. Now let me make

this clear. You don't rebuke what you don't like. You rebuke sin. You see, some of us think we've been called to rebuke what we don't like. But God called us to rebuke sin. As Moses spoke to the people, terror swept over the entire encampment. You see, in disgust, the Lord said to Moses, get thee down off this mountain. The people have corrupted themselves. They made a molten calf. Let me alone, Moses. I'm going to consume them. God loves us too much, brothers and sisters, to let us sin without consequences. I said he loves you too much to let you sin without consequences. For those whom he loves, he chastens. Moses spoke to the people. Terror swept all over. And you can read it in Exodus 32, verse 5. I'm going to read from the scripture. It says, when Moses saw that the people were naked, for Aaron had made them naked. Have mercy, Jesus. Aaron had made them naked, says the Bible. Naked unto their shame among their enemies. Moses stood in the gate of the camp and said, who is on the Lord's side? Let him come unto me. And all the sons of Levi gathered themselves. And verse 7, it's 27. He said unto them, thus saith the Lord God of Israel, put every man his sword by his side, go in and out from gate to gate throughout the camp, and slay every man, whether he's your brother or not. He loves us too much to let us sin without consequences. The Lord said unto Moses, verse 1 of chapter 34, hew two tables of stone, Moses, like the first time. And I will write upon these tables the words that were in the first tables, which thou breakest. Be ready in the morning. Oh, I like that. God said, Moses, be ready in the morning. I'm calling you up into my holy mountain. Be ready in the morning. And on that morning, all Israel turned their eyes towards the mountain one more time. They marveled that God would unleash such power upon a mountain. You see, that day, before their very eyes, God did it like he had done it before, but he put a little something on it this time. He took that mountain, draped it in sound and fury, dressed it in drama and darkness, and like a divine producer using the elements of sound and light and power and fury, the divine maestro gave to Israel a glimpse of his artistry. Amen. Starting from the top of the mountain, God covered that mountain with a dense, thick darkness, and then like a curtain slowly falling, the cloud descended down the side of that mountain. The whole mountain was wrapped in a curtain of impenetrable darkness. Moses prepared his heart. The mountain shook and quaked. All the people fell on their faces, and then suddenly there was silence. The thunder ceased. The lightning stopped flashing. The trumpet stopped sounding. All nature was at rest, as if a mammy had hushed her baby. And then out of the darkness and mystery, out of the shadows of the dim unknown, Jehovah, the royal monarch of the universe, spoke, and he said,

believe that we understand what God meant when he spoke those words. You see, we believe we can tell an idol God when we see one. Etched in some remote corner of our minds, in some back room of our imagination, is a vivid picture of some grotesque image of an idol statue or effigy. We know what an idol from some heathen land looks like. What we don't realize is that idols and little gods with little g can take many forms. You see, some worship the god of leisure, some the god of work. Some people worship their work. If they lose their job, they think they'll die. Some people worship their church building. And not the God who gave them the building. Some people worship worship. Some worship the God of sex. It is amazing. You cannot turn on to a radio, music, going all day, and every song is nothing but sex. Some worship the God of money, the God of ambition, the God of tradition, the God of cable TV, God of culture. But these are little gods, and they're nothing new throughout recorded history. Man has always gone a whoring after little gods. It was that way in the days of Noah, and it is that way today. But today, for the next few moments, I want to teach a little bit. And I want to talk to you about the mother of all little gods. The mother of all false idols. It is a god with a four-letter name. We spell this god's name S-E-L-F. It is the mother of all little gods. You see, we too have been so convinced that we can spot a false god when we see one, that we miss the biggest little god of all. The biggest little god ever erected on the stage of human history is the god of self. I want it my way, and I'm not going to be happy till I get it my way. This little god is not made of melted gold. It is not made of pearls and stones. This is a little god that expresses itself in sexual drives. I want it when I want it. It is expressed in appetite. I know it's not good for me, but I'm going to eat it anyhow. It is expressed in complex urges and bodily cravings. This little god expresses itself in pride of opinion. I don't care what you think, I'm right. It expresses itself in conceit. But no matter which way you describe the god of self, I can still hear Jehovah thundering down through the corridors of time. You shall have no other god but me. Did not the scripture say it is he who hath made us? And not we ourselves? You didn't make yourself. Who made you God over you? But you. You know, it is amazing to me how when you look at these science fiction movies like Men in Black and Independence Day, these movies that try to depict men's concepts of what inhabitants of other worlds might look like, have you ever noticed how ugly, how ghastly these creatures of men's imaginings look like? Well, that's what you would have looked like if Hollywood and Spielberg had created you. That's why I'm glad the Bible says that. Amen. Are you with me today? It is he who hath made us, and not we ourselves. Lord have mercy. What would we look like if we made ourselves? The Bible says you and I were fearfully and wonderfully made, made by the greatest artist in the universe. He said, I am your God who had brought you out of the land of bondage. I will not tolerate the insult of divided affections. I made you. I am not a force.

0: I am not an energy field. I am a personality. I have a mind. I have a name. I am the Lord your God, the royal monarch of the universe. I am not a construct of men's fears. I was not created by your anxieties or your apprehensions. I am the God who was, who is, and who is to come. And the first principle of my kingdom is that thou shalt have no other gods. I am not the product of men's wisdom. I am not the offspring of your intellect. I am God all by myself, and you will not be allowed to have any. I am not a mist. I am not a myth. I am not a fantasy. I am not a fairy tale. I am God, and you shall have no other gods. Before I close today, it was Augustine. It was Augustine who said that sin is believing the lie that you are self-created, self-dependent, and self-sustained. Idol worship didn't begin when Eve fell to temptation in the Garden of Eden. Servant of the Lord tells us that Lucifer disputed, listen, the justice of the first principle of God's kingdom. And he did it while he was still in heaven. You see, he thought that the mere existence of this principle, thou shalt have no other gods before me, was totally unnecessary. And so he said in his heart, I will ascend to heaven. I will exalt my throne. I will be like the Most High. And when God saw that Lucifer did that, the servant of the Lord tells us that God gathered all of the angels and heavenly hosts to a meeting around his throne. And he said in all of their presence, pointing at Jesus, he is my son. Whatever I am, he is. Wherever he is, I'm there. Whatever he says, I've said it. Whatever he does, I've done it. And Satan left that meeting determined not to surrender self. Satan placed one more charge before God. A charge against the divine character and the government of God. Listen to what Satan said to the angel. He wants self-denial from us, but he won't practice it himself. That's what he charged God with. He wants self-sacrifice from us. When is he going to demonstrate self-sacrifice? And so it was one night, the star shone bright with mystery. When the air was cold and chill, Jesus Christ left all heaven to introduce to fallen humanity the first principle of his kingdom, self-renouncing love. He came to earth born of a virgin in a rundown stable, lived and died between two thieves on a cross so that we could see shining in the face of Jesus the glory of self-renouncing love. And in the light from Calvary, it will be seen that the law of self-renouncing love is the law of life for earth and heaven.
1: 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Please visit the Seabrook Church website at seabrooksda.org. Again, that's seabrooksda.org. And you can get the information there that you need concerning today's message. Number 410 in our series.
2: 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Until next time, remember to keep Jesus, the true Word of Life, by your side.
3: Are you a mom who needs a break? You've come to the right place. Join me and other moms weekly to hear biblical wisdom and our own journey as mothers. This is Moms on Break. Welcome back to Moms on Break, where we're doing one of my favorite things today, honey, studying the Bible. And we're looking at Sarah, part 3 of our Moms in the Bible series.
4: Yeah, and what a story she and Abraham have together.
3: Yes,
4: so many lessons for us today.
3: I thoroughly enjoyed studying for this one. Lots of rich lessons.
4: The story of Abraham and his wife, Sarah, starts in Genesis chapter 12, where God calls Abram out of the city where he was living, Ur of the Chaldees. And, you know, we often refer to Abraham as the father of the faithful, and for good reasons. God took him on quite a faith journey through his life. But God was also trying to bring Sarah on that same journey. So if there's a father of the faithful, we could call Sarah the mother of the faithful.
3: I think that's fair. Yes.
4: And one of the incredibly important reasons why God called both of them was because, yes, he wanted to build that faith into Abraham and Sarah. But if they were not prepared to transmit that to their children, and to share that faith, and to give that faith as much as a parent can to their son Isaac, then the plan of salvation would have a huge hiccup, right?
3: Right.
4: Because God was trying to prepare his people for the coming Messiah. So
3: it can't end with them.
4: Absolutely. God is looking here for a man and a woman, husband and a wife, that will follow him in faith, allow him to work in their lives, to weed out those parts of their characters and their experience that would, you know, be detrimental to God's plan, and to follow God to the point where he can entrust them with this little baby boy, Isaac, who's going to come along 25 years after that first call.
3: I love this. Listen, honey, Abraham's unquestioning obedience is one of the most striking evidences of faith to be found in all the Bible.
4: Yeah, it is beautiful.
3: It is.
4: Now, in Genesis 12, I'll just read a couple verses here. This is verse 1. Now the Lord had said unto Abram, get thee out of thy country, from thy kindred, and from thy father's house, unto a land that I will show thee. And I will make of thee a great nation, and I will bless thee, and make thy name great, and thou shalt be a blessing. I will bless them that bless thee, and curse him that curseth thee, and in thee shall all families of the earth be blessed. I'm sure that both Abraham, or Abram at that time, and Sarai, his wife, who became Sarah, they were excited, I'm guessing. I'm sure they were, at God's call. You know, this. I'm sure there was some fear and uncertainty as well. But at any rate, they both say, yes, we're going to do this. And I just think the point here is so important that in order for them to begin this journey of faith, not just to a land of Canaan there on earth, but toward the heavenly Canaan, they first had to be willing to leave the things that meant so much to them.
3: And I don't want to take that part lightly, because if you listen to this part, it was no light test that was thus brought upon Abraham, no small sacrifice that was required of him. There were strong ties to bind him to his country, his kindred, and his home, but he did not hesitate to obey the call. So it was a big test. It wasn't light to leave his family, for both of them, to leave all that they knew, but they obeyed. It's beautiful.
4: So Sarai leaves her nest, right?
3: That's right. That's hard for some moms.
4: And presumably they had lived there their whole lives. They were surrounded by family, by friends. They were already fairly wealthy, prosperous in whatever, you know, they were doing there. And all of a sudden, hey, we're getting up, we are following God to something new. But that is the experience that Sarah needed.
3: That's right. And maybe we're thinking, okay, wow, Abraham and Sarah, well, they're the father and mother of the faithful. They must be full of faith. But then we get a short ways down the road, and what do we find? I mean, we find they're real people, don't we? Well, it's just like us.
4: That's right. They certainly had their experiences where they didn't follow God in faith. In fact, the first one is found later in Genesis chapter 12, mm-hmm. where there's a famine in the land of Canaan. This is now a couple years later, several years later.
3: Mm-hmm.
4: They finally made their way into Canaan, but there's a famine in the land. So Abram says, hey, let's keep going south. We're going to go into Egypt. And they get there, and they run into problems.
3: They do. They do. Really, Abraham put his wife in great peril because, bottom line, he was scared. He was scared that his wife was beautiful. The Bible says it. And that the Egyptian pharaohs would want to take her as their wife, and that he would be killed. He just thought, I'm going to be killed. And so let's just say that we're brother and sister. But because we are anyways, we're half brother and sister. So that's not telling a lie, right? Let's just say we're brother and sister, and then I won't get killed. So his focus is on himself at that point and not on God's ability to save them, his care for them. He lost sight of that and puts his wife in a real pickle. And we know how it ends. Thankfully, the Lord intervenes here.
4: That's right. They end up, the truth comes out, and Pharaoh's pretty unhappy with Abraham. But he says, please leave, take your wife, take everything, and leave from this place.
3: Mm-hmm.
4: What a missed opportunity here.
3: Right.
4: To be the kind of witnesses that God wanted them
3: yes,
4: to be.
3: Yes, yes. He had lack of faith in this situation, for sure.
4: Now, if that story shows Abraham's lack of faith, then the next episode, again several years later here, demonstrates a lack of faith on Sarah's part as well.
3: Yes, it does.
4: And this is where they've had this promise ringing in their ears of a child. They're still childless. It's been years now since they've left their old life in Ur. They still don't have the baby boy. And so Sarai comes to Abram one day and says, I've got the solution.
3: Mm-hmm.
4: Why don't you take my servant, my handmaid, Hagar, and take her to be your wife, and maybe you can have a son through her, and maybe that's how God is going to fulfill this promise.
3: Does God ever need help fulfilling his promises from us and in our way? That's a really scary thing to think that we could ever help him out. But in their humanness, like we would probably do as well, they took it into their own hands. And what a mess it caused their family. And this was because of Sarah's lack of faith. She could not
4: see. He went along
3: see.
4: With it, too.
3: He did. So. He did. That's true.
4: Now, that's Genesis chapter 16. When we come to Genesis chapter 17, Abram is now 99 years old.
3: Mm-hmm.
4: So it's been about 24 years since they have first answered God's call to leave Ur.
3: Mm-hmm.
4: And they've had these and experiences we've just talked about, as well as a few others. But now God is going to renew this call to Abram and to Sarai. And he does something very, very important in chapter 17. He says in verse 5, and he's speaking to Abram, he says, neither shall thy name any more be called Abram, but thy name shall be Abraham, for a father of many nations have I made thee.
3: Mm-hmm.
4: At the same time, he changes Sarai's name from Sarai to Sarah.
3: Mm-hmm. Which means princess, doesn't it?
4: Yes.
3: And the mother of nations.
4: Mother of nations, mm-hmm. That's right. So, in the Bible, names often represent character. And when God changes a name, like he did with Abraham's grandson, Jacob, he said,
3: yes.
4: I'm going to call you Israel now.
3: And
4: it's
3: Paul.
4: And
3: Saul.
4: Paul, Saul
3: yes.
4: the Paul.
3: Mm-hmm.
4: Yeah, there's many examples. It's really a demonstration that God is changing somebody's character.
3: Oh, wow. That's heavy. That's big.
4: And this whole experience of following in faith, God is really trying to change and polish and eventually perfect the character of Abram and Sarai, who As that process continues, now they are known as Abraham and Sarah. It's a recognition of the fact that God is working in them, that they're learning these lessons of faith. And it's, of course, shortly after this, about a year after this, that Isaac is born. Mm-hmm. And that promised son is given.
3: Mm-hmm.
4: Now, they weren't perfect from this point forward. Sarah had laughed in her heart,
3: right.
4: The Bible says, when the angels came and told Abraham, you're going to have a son in a year.
3: She doubted, and then she lied about it. She said, no, I didn't. So, yeah, she had a weakness there and a distrust at the root of it all in God and what he can do.
4: And we look at these stories of these Bible heroes, Abraham, Sarah, you could go down the list. And the Bible is brutally honest about the good and the bad, the victories that God's people have, as well as their stumblings and their failings. But I'm really glad that the Bible does that, because that gives us courage and hope.
3: Yes, it does.
4: That, you know, God is working with me just like he did with them.
3: Yes.
4: And the fact that God sees something of value in each one of us should be incredibly encouraging, that he will finish that work that he has promised to do. And again, he's working through all these experiences in Abraham and Sarah's experience to make them the parents that he wants them to be. So that they can transmit that love of God, that desire to serve God that they did have.
3: Yes.
4: Even though they didn't always do it perfectly, they did want to serve him. God was trying to make them into the parents that could effectively transmit those values to their son.
3: So that all nations of the earth could be blessed. This blessing was not to be for them alone. He always uses people to try it. Wow, that's an incredible thought. He could do it in any other way.
4: That's right.
3: A lot of easier ways, but he chooses people to share his message.
4: Now, a great passage, and this is not directly from Abraham and Sarah's story, but I think it does fit the experience that God was trying to bring them into. This is from Deuteronomy chapter 6.
3: Mm-hmm.
4: Pretty well-known passage here where Moses is speaking to the Israelites and challenging them to raise up their children in the love and the fear of God. This is Deuteronomy chapter 6, verse 6. Moses says, "These words which I command thee this day shall be in thine heart. Thou shalt teach them diligently unto thy children, and shalt talk of them when thou sittest in thine house, and when thou walkest by the way, and when thou liest down, and when thou risest up. And thou shalt bind them for a sign upon thine hand, and they shall be as frontlets between thine eyes. Thou shalt write them upon the posts of thy house and on thy gates."
3: Mm-hmm. Oh, it's beautiful.
4: There's a lot in there that we don't have time to totally unpack, but that very last verse, writing them on the posts of your house and on your gates, I know some people have actually done that literally, right?
3: Right.
4: We did it when we were building a house.
3: Yeah, we did. We did. We'd seen that somewhere. But even more than that, much more than that, is to daily, you know, this. I love the book of Deuteronomy because it's a book for us to learn how to teach our kids.
4: That's right.
3: It was for them, too. And that's exciting. And, you know, honey, one of the lessons that I think I'm getting out of Abraham and Sarah's story, I think of Luke chapter 18, verse 27, that says, "The things which are impossible with men are possible with God." And they learned that. Sarah learned that, you know, it was impossible humanly for them to have a baby at their age. But they learned with God, all things are possible. This is what God wants us to get to the point of realizing, that we can trust him with everything. And I hope that we listening, us ourselves, are learning this lesson from Abraham and Sarah.
4: Amen. And if you you know, are in the middle of an experience here where you feel like you've messed up or you're not doing, you know, what God has called you to do, don't get discouraged and don't lose heart. We do need to ask forgiveness sometimes and say, "Lord, I've really messed this situation up, but if you'll forgive me and give me another chance, I know that you can make something good out of this situation."
3: With God, all things are possible.
4: That's right.
3: Beautiful. Well, thank you, Abraham and Sarah, for letting us learn from you today. And moms, I hope you're encouraged. We look forward to studying another mom in the Bible here shortly. So stay tuned to Moms on Break. You can find Moms on Break on Facebook, Instagram, and your favorite podcast service. Subscribe, like, and comment to be a part of all our mom talk. 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
5: Welcome to Science, Scripture, and Salvation, a radio ministry of the Institute for Creation Research. In this program, we want to encourage you in your Christian faith by showing how scientific evidence supports the Bible, particularly the Genesis account. The book of Genesis lays the foundation for all matters addressed in the rest of the Bible: the nature of God, His sovereignty in creation, man's purpose, sin, marriage, family, and why we need a Savior are all introduced and explained in Genesis. When we see that the first and most foundational book of the Bible can be trusted in all matters, including science, it builds confidence in the rest of the inspired Word all the way to Revelation. On today's show, we'll hear from Dr. Jake Hebert, physicist and research associate with the Institute for Creation Research. Here's Dr. Hebert.
6: The woolly mammoths, which are essentially hairy elephants that have a big shoulder hump, those are familiar to a lot of people. Most of us have seen pictures of these woolly mammoths. But the woolly mammoths really present a major mystery for secular scientists. Why is that? Well, we have good evidence based on the remains of mammoths that have been found in places like Siberia, the Yukon, and Alaska, that there were millions of these woolly mammoths that were living in parts of the world that today are extremely cold, particularly Siberia. Winter temperatures in Siberia today can be 40 degrees below zero. And what makes it even worse for a secular scientist is that they believe that temperatures could have been 10 to 20 degrees even colder during an ice age. So even though the mammoths seem to have been well suited for the cold, how could even they have survived these extremely bitterly cold temperatures? And where are they going to get enough food to eat? Siberia, you've got all this frozen permafrost. It does not seem at all like an environment that would be conducive to the survival of mammoths. And there's good reason to believe that there were millions of mammoths in Siberia alone. So how could they survive this incredibly harsh climate? Why would they even want to live in such a climate? That's the first major issue. The second issue is, well, why did they go extinct? And why do we often find their remains buried in, basically entombed in permafrost? You know, that seems almost impossible. If you have this hard ground, and how do you get a mammoth inside that permafrost without, you know, if you tried to pound it into the permafrost, you're basically going to turn the mammoth into jelly. You're going to pulverize it. So how did we get all these mammoths being entombed within this permafrost? The answer to that question involves the creation ice age model. And there's basically four main points to this model, and I want to summarize them here. And in the next segment, we can talk about how this model actually helps explain these major mysteries of Earth history. And the model involves a little acrostic to help you remember the main points. It's HEAT, H-E-A-T, and the H stands for hot oceans. As a result of the flood, you're going to have a lot of seafloor spreading occurring, a lot of volcanic activity, and that is going to significantly warm the oceans, perhaps 10 degrees Celsius or more. And we think as a result of all the stuff going on in the flood, the oceans are going to be quite warm, both with depth and latitude. It's going to be well mixed, very warm. The second aspect of this involves evaporation. As a result of these warmer oceans, you're going to have a lot of evaporation occurring, much more than we have today, and that's going to put an enormous amount of moisture into the atmosphere. And so you're going to get more rainfall at certain locations, but at higher latitudes and elevations, you're going to get more snowfall. And that increased snowfall is going to help thick ice sheets to start building up. That's not enough. You also need something else. You've got to keep the snow and ice from melting if you want these ice sheets to build up. And the A helps us explain that. That stands for aerosols, which are tiny droplets or particles. And as a result of the volcanic activity that would have occurred during the flood, mainly toward its end, and also afterwards, you're going to have a lot of volcanoes that will put a lot of aerosols up into the atmosphere. And those aerosols are going to reflect a good deal of sunlight. And we know from observations that the cooling effect you get is greatest during the summer and autumn months. And so that's going to give you cooler summers, which will help keep the snow and ice from melting. That's going to keep continuing for many years. And so you'll have a layer of snow and ice from one winter. It doesn't melt during the following summer. The next winter, more snow and ice. It doesn't melt because of these cooler summers. And so on and so forth. This goes on for many years, and you get snow and ice to start building up, and you get these thick ice sheets. And finally, the last piece of the puzzle is time, particularly a short time scale. In order for this mechanism to work, these volcanic eruptions have to occur close together in time. Both creation and secular scientists believe that there have been many very, very large volcanic eruptions in Earth history that were big enough to affect climate. But the reason that secular scientists can't make use of this is because they believe those volcanic eruptions were separated by many thousands or millions of years. And of course, if you separate them by such vast amounts of time, the cooling effect is so diluted that it won't really do anything. So we think this ice age after the flood probably lasted several hundreds of years. That enabled the numbers of mammoths to grow and significantly increase in the years after the flood. And in the next segment, we talk in more detail about how this ice age model helps us explain the mysteries of the woolly mammoth.
5: 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Here's Dr. Hebert.
6: Well, in the first segment, we talked about some of the reasons that woolly mammoths are so mysterious for secular scientists. And we also talked about how the creation ice age model helps explain some of these mysteries. Mr. Mike Ord, he is a respected creation scientist, a former professional meteorologist. He also has a research meteorology background. We call him Mr. Ice Age because he's figured out a lot of these mysteries. And his mechanism for an ice age, which we have summarized by the acrostic HEAT, helps explain this. And the H, it's the H part that it helps explain the woolly mammoths. Because of all the warming of the oceans you had during and after the flood, you're going to have very warm oceans after the flood. It's going to take a long time for those oceans to cool off. And because of that, because it's so warm, you're not going to have any Arctic sea ice. Today, we have all this Arctic sea ice, but after the flood, that's not going to be the case. In fact, Mike Ord thinks that after the flood, the Arctic Sea might have been warm enough that you could even swim in it. Now, why is that important? Because if you have a warm ocean, you're going to have all this warm, moist air from that ocean, and it's going to moderate the climate so that it's not anywhere near as cold as it is today. So you're going to be dealing with a totally different climate situation after the flood. And because it's so much more temperate, that's what's going to enable the mammoths to live in large numbers, even in places like Siberia. So the kind of bitterly cold climate that we have in Siberia today would not have been there after the flood. Well, then that raises the question, well, why did they go extinct? Well, toward the end of the ice age, you're going to have all this ice that's melting, and you'll have a lot of fresh water flowing out onto the ocean surface. And because that fresh water is less dense than salt water, it's going to float on top, if you will, and it's going to quickly freeze and form sea ice. When this happens, the climate is going to get much colder. You're no longer going to have that moderating effect, And not only that, you're going to get strong winds. As any meteorology textbook will tell you, you get these winds because of temperature differences between the higher and low latitudes. And at the end of the ice age, things are starting to dry out. You don't have as much moisture in the atmosphere. And so you're going to get very large dust storms, comparable to what you would have seen in the Dust Bowl in the United States during the 1930s. And we think basically that a lot of these mammoths were simply overcome by these dust storms. Some of them, they probably asphyxiated. They may have been buried alive in some cases. The smaller animals would probably have been able, in some cases, to escape, only would not have. And so we think that they were entombed in these big piles of dust, if you will. And what's interesting is that today you find many of their remains in these frozen hills of wind-blown silt. And that's exactly what you would expect on the basis of this. And so basically, that in a nutshell is how we explain why the mammoths lived in those regions and why they became extinct. Now, you may be thinking to yourself, that sounds fairly simple, and in a way it is, so why can't evolutionists use it to explain the extinction of the woolly mammoths? Well, really, it's because of their belief in millions of years. You see, evolutionists believe that that Arctic sea ice has been there for millions of years. Now, some of them think that it may have melted at times in the past, but they would argue that that Arctic sea ice was there, and so it was already there before the end of the ice age. And so they can't make use of this simple mechanism to provide a warmer, more temperate climate for Siberia. It may have still been cold in Siberia, but it would not have been anywhere near as cold as it is today. And so because of their belief in millions of years, they really can't explain this. If you accept the biblical account at face value and you recognize that there has been a recent change in climate, that you're able to explain this. So you see, this age of the earth is not a side issue as many Christians think. It's important doctrinally because you have all these theological problems if you accept an old earth. But not only that, belief in an old earth is actually hindering science because it's making it harder for scientists to explain some of these things about the past. And so taking the Bible's account at face value really helps us to explain even these major mysteries of Earth history.
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7: This is Pete Briscoe with Timely Truths. I was 28 when I started preaching every week. After I finished a sermon, people would come up and say, "Wow, Pete, that was great. How are you going to top that one next week?" I knew better than to say, "It wasn't me, it was God," because my dad told me of an occasion when he said that once, only to hear the woman say, "Well, it wasn't that good." At one point, my wife Libby challenged my motives. She asked if pride was driving my hectic, I can top this

0: sermon preparation. It took me a while to get the message, but the truth is, God doesn't need me. Work is a gift from God to us, not our gift of gratitude to Him. As far as He is concerned, two things He requires: sitting and listening. This is Pete Briscoe.
1: In balance and home life, winning isn't everything, it's the only thing. That's our moniker here at Winning at Home, and I'm Dan Seaborn with today's Family Moment. These last few days as I've come to the mic, I've been a bit sentimental, I think. And the reason is because sometimes I do this to myself. Here's what I do. Now, I want you to think about this. I try to imagine that I'm 70 and still living where I am and have the kids that I have and in this immediate part of my life, and try to think, what would I do differently if I were 70 years of age? Obviously, probably be a lot slower, but I'm not referring to that. I'm just saying mentally, as I think through today, I'm rushing this a bit. Tomorrow, I got to get to that. What would I do if I was 70? Because 70-year-olds say things like, slow down, man, you want to have those kids forever, and hey, take time to smell the roses today. That's the kind of stuff they say, and I want to make sure I do that. Because I can get so busy and caught up that I pass it by. Just yesterday, I was watching my little daughter, and she was playing with mommy's hair. She was putting ponytails in it, and then she was clipping it this way and clipping it that way. And it was really, we were trying to play a game. It was really quite irritating to me. I was kind of like, can you make her stop, baby? It's just too much noise and too much confusion. And I stopped, and I sit back, and I thought, okay, think like a 70-year-old. There'll come a day when I'd love to be able to look over there and see my 5-year-old playing with my wife's hair. And so I challenge you today, maybe some of the things you're rushing past, you need to stop and celebrate. I'm trying to do that. This lesson is for me. But if it fits for you, take time to enjoy today. And I hope that little tip will give you practical guidance on how to grow in your family life. 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And you need to be winning with your family. 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
3: The Lord is my shepherd, I shall not want. He maketh me to lie down in green pastures. He leadeth me beside the still waters. He restoreth my soul. He leadeth me in the paths of righteousness for His name's sake. Yea, though I walk through the valley of the shadow of death, I will fear no evil, for Thou art with me. Thy rod and thy staff, they comfort me. Thou preparest a table before me in the presence of mine enemies. Thou anointest my head with oil. My cup runneth over. Surely goodness and mercy shall follow me all the days of my life, and I will dwell in the house of the Lord forever.
4: Thou shalt love the Lord thy God with all thy heart, and with all thy soul, and with all thy mind.
5: Rejoice with them that do rejoice, and weep with them that weep.
4: Blessed are the peacemakers, for they shall be called the children of God.
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8: 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We long for ways to take back what was said or done. Author Tony Campolo once said that the past has a way of draining energy from the present. What's been done in the past, while regrettable, needs to be forgiven and forgotten. Ask for forgiveness, then move ahead in life. Put the past behind you. In the Message translation, Ephesians chapter 4 says to be gentle with one another, sensitive. Forgive one another as quickly as God in Christ forgave you. 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
10: Now a look at your morning weather on Columbia Christian Talk Radio. Intermittent clouds today with a high near 92 and lows around 72. Part with thunderstorms tomorrow with a high of 82 and lows around 70. For your Monday, rain with a high near 73 and lows around 66. And for Tuesday, showers with a high near 78 and lows around 62. That's your morning weather on Columbia Christian Talk Radio.
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2: Have you ever stopped to look at the big choices that you've made in your life, like your career or your relationships, even how you handle stress, and you wonder what's actually driving them? For a lot of men, if we're being completely honest, the driver in the front seat isn't purpose or clarity. It's fear. Fear of failing, fear of not measuring up, or fear of letting people down. That was a big one for me. And a lot of times that fear isn't even entirely yours. It's generational baggage that we've been carrying around without even realizing it. Today, we're diving into how to break that cycle. We're talking about how to drop the weight of the past and step out of survival mode and start making decisions rooted in who you are and what you were meant to do. 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
3: Welcome to the Fatherhood Challenge, a movement to awaken and inspire fathers everywhere to take great pride in their role and to challenge society to understand how important fathers are to the stability and culture of their family's environment. 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
2: Greetings, everyone. Thank you so much for joining me. Wow. We are going into a deep topic today. So to help us unpack all of this, I'm really glad to be joined today by Coach Mike Forrester. Mike works directly with men to help them break free from the generational weight and trade fear for clarity and step into their purpose that they were meant and created for. Mike, welcome to the Fatherhood Challenge.
4: Jonathan, thank you. I appreciate it. It's great to be here with you.
2: All right, let's have some fun. Mike, what's your favorite dad joke?
4: What do you call a sleeping bull?
2: What do you call
4: a bulldozer?
2: I love that one. I know that one's been around, but I haven't heard that one in ages.
4: It's one of those of most of the humor, and I don't know if you would call it dad jokes with my family, is usually just like quick wit in the spur of the moment kind of thing, mm-hmm. right? And I think that's really been where we've all learned to kind of come together. And so, having a dad joke, I'll be honest, Jonathan, I needed to go look one up and find one that was actually like, hey, this sounds like a dad joke. So, I saw that one. I was like, yes, my grandchildren would love this. This is perfect. So
2: I thought so. I loved it.
4: I appreciate it.
2: I'm feeling a little bit under pressure here because we're just really going in into a really deep topic, and there's only so much time to cover it. So we'll do the best we can. Before we really jump into the deep stuff, I'd like to start with your story. What was the defining moment or realization in your own life that made you step back and confront your own fears and ultimately dedicate yourself to helping other men do the same?
4: I'm going to be honest here, Jonathan. It was multiple facets because it was one of those. I wasn't ready for necessarily the next phase, and I didn't have the information on how to change was part of the problem at the time. I would say the first one came about, Jonathan. I was desperate to see my family in a different place, right? I was very much like Eeyore in the Hulk. Eeyore in that everything that was going on, Jonathan, I felt like I was the victim. It was like I knew if something went right, when was the next thing going to be that went wrong? And as far as the Hulk, man, I think that's so easy to see where it's like anger, rage. I was ticked off at getting the short end of the stick, right? Being the one that was, you know, not living up to what I wanted in life and kind of just, you know, getting leftovers is what it felt like. So from that, it was one of those, Jonathan, I grew up, my parents told me that if you failed, you're a failure. And in asking questions, that was an act of failing. And so you can imagine I was petrified to ask for help or admit that I didn't know something. And in an act of desperation, I asked two guys that I worked with in corporate IT. And I said, man, you guys look like you have stuff together. What are you doing to, you know, have a wife that loves you and children that feel secure around you, right? They want to be with you. They smile when you come home. And that one simple yet difficult step was really, I think, the first step, Jonathan, that put me on the path of changing. And rather than blaming everything around me, taking responsibility, regardless of what I knew, from, you know, what my parents had said, and just going, I'm done. I want something different and desperately. So that was really the first step that I took to step away from, you know, even when I swore, Jonathan, I would never be like my parents. I turned around and I was an exact clone. And I just felt hopeless, helpless, and I felt so much shame and anger about everything, Jonathan. I knew things needed to change. I didn't necessarily know how. So that's why I started asking.
2: You probably heard me laughing back there. I was laughing because it's so familiar. My dad wasn't around, so it was my grandparents that raised me, and it was pretty abusive background, to put it mildly. And I always swore I would never repeat some of those patterns. Thank goodness I never went to the extent that they did, but there were some really ugly patterns that were rearing their ugly head in me. And I couldn't believe it. I couldn't believe that I had those tendencies. And after the way I was treated, why would I want to do the same thing and perpetuate some of the same bad habits? But it happens. We do it. And you just admitted it. I'm admitting it. And that's why I was laughing. It's familiar, and it's probably familiar to many, many dads in the audience.
4: It absolutely is. I mean, it's one struggle that, while I wouldn't say it's like an every man, it is very, very common that you can hear that story of, why am I showing up this way? Like, I don't want to do this, but yet here I am. I'm doing the exact thing that I swore as a kid I would never do to my children. And yet I hear my dad's words coming out of my voice. You know, it's like, what kind of sick idea of, you know, like watching a mirror or a Twilight Zone episode? What is this? And then not being able to stop. I mean, dude, it's so frustrating in the moment. And then there's that shame that visits afterward because you you went right down that path. And Jonathan, one of the things that I learned through my journey was that if I don't have the knowledge on how to change, I'm not going to be able to change. It's like trying to, you know, if you learned how to drive a motorcycle and you step behind a car, if nobody has shown you how to use the steering wheel and drive four wheels, you know, getting mad at yourself for being in a different place that operates in a different manner, dude, it's you need some instruction. So it's way too common. I wish it weren't, Jonathan, but it is. And having somebody to help you understand what's going on is often the key to being able to unlock that transformation and not repeating the pattern that you received growing up.
2: Fear isn't always loud or obvious. Sometimes it looks like perfectionism, which was the case with me, overworking or playing it safe. How does fear usually disguise itself in a man's daily routine?
4: Oh man, Jonathan, it can show up as anger, overworking, medicating, you know, like, hey, I'm just going to zone out, or playing video games for hours and hours. That was where one of the ways I went to was playing for, you know, 8-12 hours a day just to zone out and escape. It can show up in alcohol, drugs, porn. It depends on the guy and what's accessible, but they're all coming at the same point, right? Fear is something that we're facing. We're trying to cope with it the best way we know how. And it just depends on the man and the situation they're in. And it can also come from, what did we see that our family modeled for us? Was dad a workaholic? Did he have like this huge work ethic, or did dad go to the bar and just hung out and he was absent, right? Whatever we have experienced can also be something that we're then repeating and relying on ourselves to be able to get through the situation.
2: Okay, so I know we've been talking about fear, and fear is important, but we can't really go much further with dealing with fear unless we go into this next part. And a very big part of this conversation is generational baggage. How do the fears, pressures, and unaddressed patterns of our fathers, our grandfathers, how does that show up in how we make decisions today?
4: it's often sitting there. If you think back to like driver's ed, you usually had somebody who knew how to drive and brought the vehicle, and then you're sitting in the driver's seat, doing your best to, you know, learn how to drive and get the car to the right place. But, the one really who was in control was in the passenger seat. And man, Jonathan, that is where fear, whether it's something we're aware of and feeling, or that we're just oblivious to, Jonathan, it drives our decisions and our actions, not just in our personal life, but in our business, you know, like as far as our careers as well.

0: don't know, because even as uncomfortable as it is where I'm at, it's what I do know. And so there's a comfort in that uncomfortability. So it's fear is sometimes in the forefront, but a lot of the time, Jonathan, it is just like we're a marionette and it's moving the strings and it's directing our actions, our thoughts, our behaviors. And dude, it affects everything, our relationship, how we show up, you know, how much faith we have in what we can or cannot do, the self-talk that we have with ourselves. You know, if you spend time and you record, hey, over the course of 24 hours, or if you're brave, go for a week, what are the thoughts that I'm saying to myself that I would never utter to anybody else? Right. So, Jonathan, it could be something that I would encourage you about, but man, when it comes to me, I'm degrading, I'm belittling myself, I'm just cruel. That kind of stuff shows up. And so it's insidious, whether it's up front or behind the, you know, quietly sitting back there directing you. Fear is one of those things. And if you look at it in the lens of how did my dad handle it? How did my grandfather handle it? Unless you're specifically looking and kind of analyzing stuff, that stuff can just go by. That's just how grandpa was, right? That's his. it's not our personality, right? It's not who we are, but it's almost, it's a coat we put on where it's like, this is not who I really am, but this is just something I've become comfortable in doing. And so grandpa reacts in a certain way because he has stuff that brought up and was what he had modeled. And it's passed down from, you know, generation to generation to generation. And one of the things I chose to do, Jonathan, and all of this is a choice. We can see it and ignore it, or we can continue to, and continue to get the results we've been getting, or we can choose to take the uncomfortable move and actually start addressing and breaking things down and choosing a different path. And Jonathan, for me, one of the things I hated my parents, and I use that with all capital letters. I hated what I had gone through, and I wanted my parents to hurt the way I did. But Jonathan, the thing that I was doing was I was judging my parents with what they had done. And I was expecting my children to judge me by my intentions. And seeing that difference, I then was able to see that it's like my parents were repeating what they had learned. They had gone through stuff and just were almost on this circular train track. They were doing what they knew and it was on repeat. And it wasn't something like they were going, I know what I'm going to do today. I'm going to hurt my son. There wasn't that intention to do that, but that was the result of those subconscious fears and thoughts and beliefs that were going on for them. It is one of those things, Jonathan, that unless we really understand what fear is and how it can show up in other ways, that it just kind of blends into the background. So it requires a intentional self-awareness, like a search of who you are, who your family's been, and is this something that's gone on? You know, I'm as I swore I wouldn't be my dad, was my dad a copy of grandpa and great grandpa? Like, did this pass down? Or is this something that was because of something that happened that now it's being passed on in that new thought, that new belief? It's insidious, man. And you've got to look with new eyes at who you are and who your family generations before you, who they've been.
1: There's a word that you said earlier that just really piqued my attention, and that's judging. And in my own experience, that was a huge barrier to me discovering my identity and purpose.

0: and consequently breaking my fear made it motivated decisions. I had reached that point. There were abuse patterns. I mentioned that all kinds of generational, even epigenetic patterns that were deeply rooted in who I thought I was. And judging that word, boy, I had judged my abusers, my grandparents, and even some cases, I judged my mom. And for, you know, things like, why didn't you protect me? You knew about this. Why didn't you stand up for me? Why did you let this happen? All kinds of things like that. And going into the spiritual aspect of it, I projected the same image on God. I blamed God. Why didn't you protect me? Why didn't you kill my abusers? Why didn't you stop my grandparents or kill them before they could do it? And it took some time for me to get to the answers because I wasn't ready for them. It took years for me to be ready for the answer. God first, before he gave me his answer, I had to learn this little thing, this word I hated. And when I had to be on the receiving end, loved. That word is forgiveness. And I always thought forgiveness meant that I've become okay with what my abusers did to me. And that's not true. That's not what it is. It's not excusing behavior. The definition of forgiveness, the easiest way to explain it is an analogy. So imagine that you have been judging someone that harmed you, and now you find out that that case is pending in a court somewhere, and you find out where that court is, and you have been trying to execute judgment on that person, and you've been hitting a wall, and it has cost you everything. You're now bankrupt. You're out of resources, and now you're out of energy, and you have nothing left, but you still want judgment. And all of a sudden it hits you, wait a minute, why am I doing this? This is pending in a court somewhere. Isn't that what the court's supposed to be doing? Isn't that their job? Why am I doing this? So you walk into that courtroom that's in session. And as you walk in there, you feel something in your hand and you look down. You're like, what's this doing in my hand? It's a gavel. Why am I holding this? And you just shrug and you walk down the aisle of the courtroom. And there's the judge, the big judge seated there. And you walk up to the judge and now you realize why you're there and what you're supposed to do. And you finally just say it. The words are right there. And you say, I'm sorry, Your Honor. I have been judging. I am not qualified to judge. That should be what you do. So I'm done. I am sorry. Here's the gavel. I'm done. And you just drop it there and you turn around and you walk out. That's what forgiveness is. There's still a trial to be had. There's still judgment that's going to happen, but you won't be doing it and you'll be free. Now you can go live your life. Now you can go find your purpose. Now you're free of what was weighing you down. Now you're free to figure out your identity. It's a totally different thing. And I had to learn that first because the next question brought me right back into the courtroom, this time dealing with the judge. And I asked God, why did you let that happen? I was finally ready for the answer. It still made me sick to my stomach, but I was ready to hear it. Why didn't you protect me? And the answer was, because if I killed them, I would also have to kill you. And I knew what that meant because I saw a flashback of all the ways I'd hurt other people. For some reason, I had it in my brain that just because I didn't beat someone to a pulp and I got beaten to a pulp, suddenly my abusers were worse than the things I did to people that broke people's hearts, that crushed people, that nearly tore my family apart, the things I did. And I was like, man, that made me sick to my stomach.
1: It does. And the misconception I think we have, Jonathan, is that the forgiveness is for the people that wronged us.
0: Oh,
1: and it's not. It's for our own freedom. That bitterness and rage, Jonathan, it was eating me away. It was part of the fuel that was helping me to hurt my family. It was like a grenade that went off time and time again internally. It wasn't saying, just like you said, it's not saying this is okay what went on. Instead, it's going, I want freedom from everything that is holding me as a prisoner. I was so bitter. I was so angry. I wanted to see pain inflicted upon them. And in that focus, Jonathan, I was hurting those that were closest to me and around me. And it wasn't one of those that was saying, hey, yeah, what went on was okay. But instead it said, I love myself to not stay in this place. And that was a journey in and of itself, because I didn't think I was lovable. I hated myself. I loathed who I was and where I was. But it was one of those that I stopped looking as a victim, Jonathan, and said, I'm going to change from, you know, was this fair? And instead change to, whose responsibility is it? We hurt ourselves in a continuing process beyond the hurt that we received earlier. We just perpetuate that. We it's like a rerun, Jonathan. We just continue that. Mm-hmm. And there's no need, once we release it and go, it's not right, but I'm going to let go of the rage and focus on what can I do for me that's then going to, you know, put me as the man I wanted to be, which then allows me to take the next step into my roles. What kind of husband do I want to be? What kind of father do I want to be?
0: Yes.
1: Because unless we are healed, we're coming in and trying to fill something that's on quicksand. I can't be a great husband while I'm a hurt and, you know, in pain man. I can't be that father if I'm still struggling with my identity and the fear and all these other things that have their hooks in me. I've got to address that first and have a solid foundation.
0: All right, now it's decision time. For guys listening who are ready to dive deeper into this work, where can they go to connect with you, find your resources, or explore working with you directly?
1: Jonathan, I would say the best tool that I have to offer to men would be going to yourlegacyaudit.com. And it's a combination between multiple choice and some written questions. But if you're wanting to peek behind that veil to see what's really there, kind of like that scratch off, that's one of the first steps that I would tell men, go do this. Get a glimpse of what's going on. And then see what next step you want to take.
0: And then just to make things easier, if you go to thefatherhoodchallenge.com, that's thefatherhoodchallenge.com. You can also just go to this episode, and the episode is called From Fear to Purpose. From Fear to Purpose. Go to this episode and then look right below the episode description, and I'm going to have the link also posted right there for your convenience. Guys, I hope today's conversation with Coach Mike gave you a moment to step back and really look at what's driving your choices and to break free from generational patterns. But stepping out of fear isn't easy, but it is necessary if we want to live with clarity. Step into our true purpose and leave a lasting legacy with our families. Make sure to check out Mike's website and take him up on that challenge today. Don't let this just be another podcast that you listen to and move on from. This is it. It's decision time. Change something now, today. Take one real step forward. If this episode resonated with you, share it with another dad or friend who to hear it. And as always, thanks for tuning in. Keep showing up, keep leading well, and I'll catch you in the next episode.
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1: The theological term incarnation refers to the incredible reality of God becoming human, God literally in the flesh. C.S. Lewis, the great writer, once illustrated it this way. I quote, "Lying at your feet is your dog. Imagine for the moment that your dog and every dog is in deep distress. Now, some of us love our dogs very much. If it would help all the dogs in the world to become like humans, would you be willing to become a dog? Would you put down your human nature, leave your loved ones, your job, your hobbies, your art, your literature, your music, all the things that bring joy to you, and choose instead the intimate communion with your beloved, the poor substitute of looking into your beloved's face and wagging your tail, unable to speak or smile?" He went on to write, "This is a feeble comparison with the incarnation. Christ, by becoming human, limited the very thing that was the most precious thing to him in the world, his unhampered, unhindered communion with the Father. And he stepped down to become like us out of utter, unimaginable love." Welcome to Scripture Pursuit. I'm Glenn Russell, your host. I'm so glad you've joined us for our Bible discussion today in the book of Isaiah as we look at some of the most powerful passages of Scripture, especially Isaiah chapters 52 and 53. Now let's meet our guests. We're delighted to welcome back Dr. Roy Gain, Hebrew scholar, Old Testament professor. Welcome, Roy. We're glad to have you with us again.
2: Thank you, Glenn. Good to be here.
1: And Dr. Gain is an author of several books. He's actually author of a study guide, a companion book that goes along so well with what we're discussing. And could you show that to us, Roy, and how can someone get a hold of it?
2: This is the companion book that goes with the adult Bible study guide that I authored on Isaiah. The book here is The Book of Isaiah, Thoughts as High as Heaven. That is the title. And it's available from the AdventistBookCenter.com online.
1: Very good. As well as other books of yours, I think of books on Leviticus, and I think of books on the altar call, one of the favorites for those who want to understand the sanctuary service, which is so vital to the faith of all of us as Christian believers. Thank you, Dr. Roy Gain, for being with us. And would you lead us in prayer as we get into studying these passages in Isaiah?
2: Father in heaven, as we step into the fourth servant poem of the book of Isaiah, we're entering into the Holy of Holies of all of the prophets in the Bible. This is the inner sanctum. This is where we meet Jesus the Messiah in the most intimate way. And as we study, we pray that you would guide us to be inspired, to be awed and humbled. As we stand at the feet of the cross, at the foot of the cross, and we gaze upon our suffering servant that Isaiah prophesied, we want to be able to take this message to others. We want to be changed by this love. We want to be channels of your revelation. We want to point to Jesus, who, being lifted up, will draw everyone to himself as he's drawn us. In Jesus' name, amen.
1: Amen. As we begin, it's probably good for us just to remind ourselves that the book of Isaiah is written by God's prophet to his people at a time when they had drifted and turned far from him. God had chosen his people. He had revealed himself to them. He had given the sanctuary service for forgiveness and for instruction, and they had persistently turned away. And as they turned away, they suffered more and more. Eventually, they would go into captivity. And Isaiah is trying to have them understand the power and majesty of the God whom they're abandoning. So take us now, Dr. Roy Gain, into our discussion of this, what you've entitled, Doing the Unthinkable. What do we mean by that?
2: Well, in the earlier servant poems in Isaiah 42, the servant there is upholding justice, and he's doing those kinds of things. And this is really very, very wonderful. In Isaiah chapter 49, he is suffering for the people. He is entering into their experience, and he is bearing what they bear. And we have some suffering just beginning there. He's going through something with us. Mm. You know, when you're suffering, you want to be having someone holding your hand, right? Mm. When a loved one is dying, You want to be holding their hand. They want to have the assurance that someone is there. They're not going through this alone. And this is the message we get from the second servant song in Isaiah 49, 1 to 13. But then in the third servant song in Isaiah 50, verses 4 to 9, it points out that he's going through it voluntarily. He gives himself up to this suffering. He'll be deeply despised, abhorred by the nation in 49, verse 7. But here in 50, verse 6, I gave my back to those who strike, and my cheeks to those who have the beard. I hid not my face from disgrace and spitting. So he's going through this not only with us, but he's going through it voluntarily. Then we arrive at the fourth servant poem, which is the one we're going to talk about now. And that is Isaiah 52. It actually starts in 52:13. We always speak about Isaiah 53, but the poem begins at the end of the last chapter, the last three verses.
1: Just before we go there, the question comes to my mind. Look, the people are suffering. They deserve it. They have turned from him. They've been disobedient. Why not just let him be? Why does he choose to suffer with them? Why does he enter into their suffering?
2: That's what's amazing. Max Lucado has said that it's God's grace that's difficult to understand. God's justice is very easy to understand. Let those Israelites have it. Let the Egyptians drown in the sea. Give it to the Babylonians, you know. But mercy? When people absolutely have rebelled against God, spit in his face, he's the omnipotent creator of the universe. He's the sovereign of all worlds. And yet to treat him like that and to have him do, as you said, and come down and pursue us to become like us, which is far, far more condescending than for me to become a dog. I like your dogmatic theology illustration there. But really, it reminds me of my hound. I have a hound. Here's a picture of her, in fact. I'll show you my hound. This is
1: Lucy. Yes.
2: This is Lucy.
1: Okay? So this is your dogmatic theology.
2: Yeah. Okay, that's Lucy. And I could introduce you to her. In fact, if I call her, I could introduce you. But Lucy is a red-bone coonhound. And I didn't ever understand the poem. There's a famous poem written a long time ago called The Hound of Heaven. The Hound of Heaven. It's quite a long poem, and it's about how God pursues us like a hound with his grace. And the point is that he is absolutely relentless in his grace. Relentless. He's hunting us down with his grace. And it reminds me of the end of Psalm 23, which says, yeah, though I walk through the valley of the shadow, dark of the shadow of death, I will fear no evil, for you are with me, your rod and your staff, they comfort me. And then it says, surely goodness and mercy shall, and the word in Hebrew is radaf, it's not follow me, it's pursue. Goodness and mercy will pursue me. God is hunting me down with mercy. It's a bad thing to be a melancholy if you want to be, or a masochist if you can't handle that. But God is hunting you down. And also in the book of Deuteronomy, it's very clear that God's grace is just following you. And that's what I understood better when I had a red-bone coonhound. Because when she is onto a scent, you know, with her very, very powerful nose, she's completely focused. You cannot get her distracted from that. I can call her and whatever, and she's on that scent. And that's the way God is. He's relentless, trying to help us.
1: Now, he's tried through sanctuary. He's tried revealing himself through his laws, which are a revelation of the lawgiver. He's tried sending prophets. He's tried giving them priests and a temple. But apparently there's something that's needed called a Messiah that's being hinted at, that we're moving towards. And that yearning is strong in Isaiah's heart, isn't it?
2: That's right. And what we have here in this fourth servant poem is another dimension. Not only is he going through it with us, not only is he going through the suffering voluntarily, he is going through the suffering for us as our substitute on our behalf. And that's what he's adding. So this incredible poem is structured like the Grand Canyon, because it starts off at the end of chapter 52 in verse 13, behold, my servant shall act wisely. He shall be high and lifted up, shall be exalted. And so he starts off high, like the edge of the Grand Canyon. As many were astonished at you, His appearance was so marred beyond human semblance, his form beyond that of the children of mankind. And then the next phrase is debated. So shall he sprinkle many nations or startle many nations? In any case, kings will shut their mouths because of him, and so on and so forth. And then it takes him down to this valley of death. And then he comes up the other side victorious. So the trajectory is like the Grand Canyon. You go down deep and then up on the other side. And it's just like the same shape of Philippians 2, verses 5 to 10. Have this mind among yourselves, which is yours in Christ Jesus. And we shouldn't lose the application there, because Christ is our example. And Peter says that in 1 Peter 2, 21 to 23. Christ is our example. We should follow in his steps. So he says, have this mind in Philippians 2, 5, which is yours in Christ Jesus, who though he was in the form of God, did not count equality with God a thing to be grasped, but emptied himself, being born in the likeness of men, so incarnation, and then being found in human form, humbled himself by becoming obedient to the point of death, even death on a cross. So he becomes a human, then death, and then death on a cross, down to the depths. And this is what we find in the fourth servant poem of Isaiah.
1: Now, when we read this, and if you could go a little further in Isaiah 53 as it transitions, like you said, it begins in 52 and continues. Take us a little further in the first few verses of chapter 53, please.
2: Yes, okay, in verse 1 of 53, who has believed what he has heard from us? So already that's kind of an altar call. Who has believed? It's a call to think about this and to believe, to have faith. To whom has the arm of the Lord been revealed? For he grew up before him like a young plant, like a root out of dry ground. And that poetically captures the growing up years of Jesus in Nazareth, which was a really bad place. It was a bad neighborhood that Jesus grew up in. He had no form majesty that we should look at him, no beauty that we should desire him. So in other words, no outward something that would make him appealing to us. He's just like another person, apparently. And then verse 3, he was despised and rejected by men, a man of sorrows, acquainted with grief, as one from men hide their faces. He was despised, and we esteemed him not. Now, thus far, you see, we have his coming from being vulnerable, growing up like a young plant, and then suffering, being despised. But verse 4 adds a totally new dimension. Surely he has borne whose griefs and carried whose sorrows? Ours. Yet we esteemed him stricken, smitten by God, and afflicted. But he was pierced for our transgressions. He was crushed for our iniquities. Upon him was the chastisement that brought us peace. With his wounds, we are healed. So this is a stunning message that he is going through all of this as our substitute. And the power of these words, I'll never forget. Once at Pacific Union College, I preached a sermon called Kill the King, in which I showed a parallel between King David when he was fleeing from his son Absalom. And David had committed really bad things, bad crimes, you know, with Bathsheba and all the rest of it. And so he was fleeing. He was a man of sorrows, acquainted with grief, as he's leaving Jerusalem there, sackcloth and ashes, bare feet, fleeing from his own son as he's going out of Jerusalem. And then I pointed out how 1,000 years later, here's another king who is, he's wept over Jerusalem. Jerusalem, Jerusalem, you who killed the prophets, and so on and so forth. But this king, he's like David, but the sorrows that he bore were not his own. And then in this sermon, I just started to quote, that's all, I just started to quote from Isaiah 55, 4, surely he has borne our griefs, he has carried our sorrows. And you know what happened? At that moment, the people just started crying. They just tears coming into their faces, just from the power of this message, that Jesus bore this, all of our problems that we deserve. We can think back on Isaiah 1, how stupid the people were, all of their stupidities, all of their faithlessness, their rebellion, all of that. This is what Jesus bore for us. I'm reminded of the amazing covenant ritual with Abraham in Genesis chapter 15. And here, Abraham, directed by God, cut some animals into pieces. And then the usual protocol in the ancient Near East for a covenant ritual was that the lesser party to the covenant goes between those pieces to express a self curse. If I break this covenant, I will be not disfellowshipped, but dismembered
3: like
2: pieces of these animals. But what happens in Genesis 15? There was a torch that appeared, and that was the presence of God going between those pieces. God binding himself to that covenant. If this covenant is broken, I will be broken. And this is exactly what's going on here. This is amazing, amazing grace that is so powerfully expressed. And then in verse 7, it keeps going, he was oppressed, he was afflicted, open not his mouth. And of course, we find this in the Gospels where Jesus didn't speak, except a couple of times he was asked questions and he spoke, but generally very silent. He didn't scream. He didn't protest the way we probably would have. Like a lamb led to the slaughter, like a sheep before its shearers is silent. And my wife has witnessed sheep being taken to Hindu sacrifices in Nepal when she was a missionary's daughter. And the sheep are silent. It's the goats that are screaming, but the sheep are silent. And this is alluding to the whole sacrificial system, which points forward to Jesus, the ultimate sacrifice.
3: Roy, to help us catch the power of this passage, can we look at some of the verbs of what's been done to him? You know, he's smitten, he's afflicted, he's wounded, pierced, bruised, almost crushed. You know, and then on the other hand, what does that do? It brings healing and so forth. I think we have to see our responsibility in this. This is not what someone else did to him. Isaiah is, we're entering into this experience. This is what we have done. This is what my sin has done to my Savior.
2: That's right. And there
3: it's overwhelming.
2: That's right. There are theologians that that are saying that Christ could not have died as our substitute because that doesn't make sense legally. That kind of grace doesn't make sense. And that's the whole point. The whole point. It doesn't make sense. And so rather than throw out the substitutionary atonement of Christ, which is so clear, so biblical, and so central, what we should realize is this is the mystery. There's a mystery of iniquity. You know, why sin? Doesn't make sense. Which means that suffering that results from it doesn't make sense. But then here's the mystery of grace.
3: Help us understand where it says that he's smitten by God. I mean, in what sense is, why is he punished by God? Why does God have an issue with him? God sent his son. So what does this mean?
2: That's right. But another powerful verse is 2 Corinthians 5:21, which says that him who knew no sin became sin for us, that we might become the righteousness of God in him. So when Christ became sin, you know, we talk about him bearing our sins. Yes, but this is more powerful than that even. He became sin. And Jesus alluded to that when he was speaking to Nicodemus in John chapter 3. He said, the Son of Man is going to be lifted up like Moses lifted up the what in the wilderness? The serpent. What does that make you think of? Yeah, snakes that bit the Israelites in the desert, but also the serpent, that old devil that Revelation 12 talks about, the serpent who deceived even the beginning. Jesus becomes as if he is the embodiment of all sin, as if he's the origin and the cause of it all. All the lust and the hatred and the greed and all of the problems of the world, he absorbs into himself and allows himself to be smitten because God's justice cannot stand that kind of sin. But when Christ becomes that sin, then God's justice destroys him. And yet, by absorbing into himself all those works of the devil, Jesus thereby destroys the works of the devil, comes forth victorious. And in this Isaiah 53, we find that because he's done it vicariously, it's not his own sin, he's bearing other sin, he is really righteous, therefore he is able to come forth victorious.
3: Verse 9, all we like sheep have gone astray. We've turned everyone to his own way. Could there be a more vivid description of the human condition?
2: Well, that's right. And sheep are hard to herd. I remember once I was working for a guy that had sheep, and the sheep didn't know me. And I was there in the pasture, and I accidentally let the sheep out. And one sheep went out, and then the others followed that sheep. And I tried to I tried to drive the sheep in, but you can't drive sheep. And so they were out, and they were, you know, when sheep go astray, they're just going different directions, or they're following each other or whatever. But it's hard to get them back in again. And they're not very intelligent. Sheep are not real smart animals. As we find from Jesus' parable. And that's what we've done. Everyone to his own way. Why? Because the temptation of sin is, as Satan tempted the serpent with Satan speaking through him, tempted Eve, you will be like gods. See? Mm-hmm. And it's like Satan in the beginning, Lucifer in Isaiah 1:14, or rather Isaiah chapter 14, it says that Lucifer said, I will be like the Most High. And he offers that to every human being. You will be God. You'll be like God. And that's what this is. We all become our little gods, everyone to his own way. But the Lord laid on him the iniquity of us all.
3: Hmm. So you have this sinful desire to exalt, and then the divine desire to step down, to rescue.
2: That's right. You know, I've got to tell you something, an experience I had with this chapter, and that is when I was at the Hebrew University of Jerusalem in 1986 to 88, I took two classes at the Hebrew University taught in modern Hebrew. The classes were taught in Hebrew. Hmm. One was by the great Moshe Weinfeld on Isaiah 1 to 39. The other was by another great scholar, Shalom Paul, on Isaiah 40 to 66. When we arrived at this suffering servant poem here, and Isaiah 53 specifically, I think I was the only Christian in the room. The rest were Israelis, Jewish, of course, with a rabbi as a teacher. And I have never been in a classroom that tense. You could have cut the air with a knife. It was so tense because of the obvious implications of this chapter. And so he asked the question, who is this suffering servant here? And they gave the standard Jewish answer. It's the Jewish nation. But then he pointed out some additional things in this chapter. Verse 8, by oppression and judgment he was taken away. As for his generation who considered that he was cut off out of the land of the living, and then they made it his grave with the wicked in the next verse, and with a rich man in his death, although he had done no violence. And the teacher, the rabbi said, Shalom Paul, who's a very good friend of mine now, he said to the class that this could not have been the nation. This is speaking about an individual. This is an individual human. And he didn't know if it was Jeremiah or some other prophet or who it was. You know, he didn't say it was Jesus, obviously, but it has to be an individual person. And yet, when we look at the whole thing and we see what he does and the way he bears it, the New Testament clearly identifies this has to be none other than Jesus Christ, who is divine.
3: Now, the passages are very clear that Jesus is completely innocent. The emphasis on his innocence comes over and over again. He's blameless. There's no deceit in his mouth. He's done no violence. On the other hand, we are completely guilty. So there's this huge contrast. And he's doing this for us, as you've said.
2: Yeah, and amazingly, you see, Isaiah 53, verse 10, has something that relates in an amazing way to Daniel 9:26. Daniel 9:26 says that the Messiah will be cut off. And it uses the Hebrew term karat, which does not appear in Isaiah 53. But that karat is a verb that refers to divinely inflicted punishment in the Pentateuch. When a person was cut off, that was terminal punishment, and they very likely didn't have an afterlife, like a line of descendants or whatever. And so the question is here, in Daniel 9:26, how could the Messiah be cut off, receiving that penalty? And the answer is, here in Isaiah 53, he is receiving that for us. But furthermore, it says, when his soul makes an offering for guilt, he shall what? See his offspring. And you see, if you were cut off as a divine penalty, you didn't have offspring. There was no line of descendants to even remember your name. You weren't even history. And yet here, this person, this servant, sees his offspring, prolongs his days.
3: So Dr. Roy Gain here, as we have our last couple of minutes, it's not in vain, this incredible sacrifice. What's the outcome that is seen here of the suffering servant?
2: Verse 11, the next verse, is just crucial. Out of the anguish of his soul, he shall see and be satisfied. And then the next words, by his knowledge shall the righteous one, my servant, make many to be accounted righteous, and he shall bear their iniquities. However, that translation, where it says, the righteous one, my servant, will make many to be accounted righteous, the Hebrew actually reads there, he will make righteous the righteous, that is, my servant will make righteous the righteous for many. Now, what is that expression, make righteous the righteous? Where does that come from? There are two other key passages in the Bible where that expression occurs. The same Hebrew words. And one of those is Deuteronomy 25, verse 1, where Moses is speaking to the judges. And he says, when you judge a case, then you need to vindicate the righteous, that is, make righteous the righteous, same words, or condemn the guilty. That is, recognizing them for what they are. You don't change them from what they are. You just recognize them and declare them what they are. Also in 1 Kings 8:32, this is Solomon's prayer at the inauguration of his temple. And he's praying to God and he says, God, when two men come in a they have a dispute between them and they come before you, then vindicate the innocent. And it uses this expression, make righteous the righteous, or condemn the guilty. Same kind of wording for God to do that. Now, this is amazing because what happens here is that this servant, which is Christ, is able to vindicate and make righteous and declare to be righteous as righteous many. And the many is a term that shows up in the Bible, also in the book of Daniel, for many people, which includes us. Now, that raises a really strange question. How could God as judge, through this servant, declare all these people to be righteous as though they had not sinned? Because we are the ones who have gone astray like sheep. But what's the meaning of this? Does it mean that they're innocent? No, we're all guilty. All have sinned and fallen short of the glory of God. But through, and this is the key message of this chapter, through the substitutionary sacrifice of Jesus Christ, God is able to make us as though we have never sinned so that he can rightfully declare that we are innocent on that basis because Christ has taken our sins and he can declare us to be righteous, not as fiction, not as legal fiction, looking at us through rose-colored glasses or declaring something that's not so, but as truth because we are righteous because Jesus Christ has taken our place, and he's looking at Christ rather than us.
3: We've run out of time, but we've come to a point of just wanting to worship a God like that.
2: Amen.
3: Thank you so much to our guest, Dr. Roy Gain. We appreciate it so much, Roy. These lessons are a challenge and an inspiration indeed. Join us again next time, please. But until then, today and every day, let's continue to pursue this God of the Scriptures that we've just been learning about. God bless.
0: This program is a production of WAUS-FM in cooperation with the Andrews University Department of Religion. Your host is Glenn Russell. 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
1: Except the Lord build the house, they labor in vain that build it. Except the Lord keep the city, the watchman waketh but in vain. It is vain for you to rise up early, to sit up late, to eat the bread of sorrows, for so he giveth his beloved sleep. Lo, children are an heritage of the Lord, and the fruit of the womb is his reward. As arrows are in the hand of a mighty man, so are children of the youth. Happy is the man that hath his quiver full of them. They shall not be ashamed, but they shall speak with the enemies in the gate.
2: And when Jesus departed thence, two blind men followed him, crying and saying, Thou son of David, have mercy on us. And when he was come into the house, the blind men came to him. And Jesus saith unto them, Believe ye that I am able to do this? They said unto him, Yea, Lord. Then touched he their eyes, saying, According to your faith be it unto you. And their eyes were opened.
3: But the Spirit itself maketh intercession for us.
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8: When we are about ready to faint, he supports us in our difficulties. He sustains us in our challenges. 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He guides us in our decisions. He strengthens us in our weakness. He assures us in our doubts. For the same Jesus that sustains all things through the might of his power sustains us.
9: 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That's 888-244-HOPE. 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
8: Father, we're going to open your word this morning. We come from different backgrounds. We come from a week with different challenges. We've climbed mountains this week. Some of us have stood on mountain peaks rejoicing in your grace. Others of us have walked through valleys. But we're thankful that whether we're on the mountain peak or in the valley, that Christ is with us. We pray thee that you'd open our hearts and speak to us this morning through your word in Christ's name. Amen. In my imagination, I see a very small group of Jewish Christians. 15, perhaps 20. They're meeting in a little house church. The year is someplace between 62 AD and 70 AD. We're not exactly sure the year, but we know it was before the destruction of Jerusalem by Titus in AD 70. They had been Christians for some time. They could recall the preaching of the apostles. They had seen the miraculous works of those early believers. They experienced the mighty moving of the Holy Spirit in the early days of the church. They saw the powerful impact of the gospel on Roman society. These 15 or 20 Christians had seen Christianity at its best, but they also had suffered insults for their faith. They also had suffered persecution. They had also seen some of their families martyred for their faith. But now the years had rolled by, and the first flush of their faith was gone. Their early enthusiasm was gone. Their excitement for Jesus was ebbing away. They had grown weary. They felt like letting go. They felt like giving up. They felt like merely fading in with the crowd. The things of time began to crowd out the things of eternity. Sin's deceitfulness had hardened their hearts. Doubts were filling their mind. They were standing at the crossroads between belief and unbelief. They were standing at the crossroads between full commitment and lackadaisical complacency. They were standing at the crossroads between hope and despair, between valiantly moving ahead in their Christian faith or experiencing the stranglehold of spiritual stagnation. They stood at the crossroads between life and death. The leader of this group stood up, and he quietly explained that a Christian courier had just come, and this Christian courier had delivered a sermon by the Apostle Paul to be read to them. Their hearts beat with eager anticipation. They were struggling between doubt and belief. They were struggling between faith and walking away from the faith. They were struggling between lackadaisical complacency and full commitment. They were struggling between the things of time and the things of eternity. And when they heard that the Apostle Paul was thinking of them, when they heard that he had written a sermon just for them, their hearts began to rejoice. And as the leader of that group began to read that sermon, they were deeply moved. They were deeply impressed. That sermon is recorded in the Bible. It's called the Book of Hebrews. And as that reader began to read to this band of dispirited, downhearted, discouraging Christians, he read Hebrews chapter 1 and revealed that the Christ that they served was fully God. Their hearts rejoiced. He read in chapter 2 where Jesus was fully man, and they saw in chapter 1 that Jesus was fully God, that he was greater than Moses, greater than Joshua, greater than the angels. They saw in chapter 2 that Jesus Christ was fully man, that he could understand their needs, their heartaches, their weaknesses. They saw in chapter 3 that because Christ was fully God and because Christ was fully man, that Jesus qualified as their high priest. They saw in chapter 4 that Jesus, our high priest, is the source of our rest. We can be secure in him and lay down all of our fears and anxieties. When the reader came reading this sermon to Hebrews chapter 5, they saw that Jesus, our high priest, is the author of our eternal salvation, and that in him we can have freedom from guilt. In him we can have grace without measure. In chapter 6, Jesus is the anchor of our soul. When we are drifting, when our faith seems to be letting go of any anchor and we're drifting on the sea of life, Jesus in Hebrews 6 is the anchor of our soul. In chapter 7, Jesus is the high priest, the one who intercedes for us, the one who represents us before the throne of God. In Hebrews chapter 8, Jesus is the one who writes the law in our heart and enables us to obey. In Hebrews chapter 9, Jesus is the one who purges us from sin, who cleanses our lives. In Jesus chapter 10, Jesus is our faithful high priest who holds us by the hand, who'll never let us go. In Hebrews chapter 11, Jesus is the one who's imparted faith down through the ages to all believers, and he'll impart it to us. In Hebrews chapter 12, Jesus is the author and finisher of our faith. He is the one who started something in us and will finish it. And in Hebrews chapter 13, Jesus is our great high priest. He'll never forsake us. He'll never let us go. And when these early Christians heard the book of Hebrews read, their hearts rejoiced and they established in Jesus that new faith. You can only imagine what these scattered Hebrew Christians meeting in those undesirable circumstances when this letter was read to them felt. Their weak, wavering, vacillating faith was strengthened. The challenges that they faced didn't seem so great anymore. The forces that opposed them didn't seem so formidable anymore. Jesus, their high priest, was seated on his throne in heavenly places. And they knew that assurance and confidence and hope was theirs. Now, this encouraging sermon to a small group of Christians struggling between faith and doubt begins by detailing seven great facts about Jesus. And the lessons in those seven great facts about Jesus will encourage our hearts as they encourage theirs. And we turn to Hebrews chapter 1. And in the first four verses of Hebrews 1, we find seven great facts about Jesus. The lessons that encourage their hearts will encourage our hearts. Because every one of us, at times in our lives, stands at the crossroads between commitment and complacency. We too stand at the crossroads between devotion and doubt. We stand at the crossroads at times in our own lives between belief and unbelief. We stand at the crossroads between a growing faith and a struggling faith. We stand at the crossroads between the things of time and the things of eternity. Though this sermon was written to a distant, unknown congregation, the message of Hebrews speaks to us in this place today. It speaks to us not only as a congregation, but it speaks to us personally amid our fears and our doubts, amid our struggles in the world that we live in to keep our faith vibrant and growing. So we look at Hebrews chapter 1, and the first four verses reveal seven amazing truths about Jesus. Hebrews chapter 1, we begin with verse 1. God. No attempt to prove the existence of God. The writer of Hebrews, the Apostle Paul, simply says, God, he is there, he exists, he cares. God, who at various times, in different ways, spoke in times past to the fathers by the prophets, has in these last days spoken to us by his Son. Now we pause here momentarily. Sometimes in Scripture we miss that which is the most obvious. Notice what the text says. God, who at various times and in different ways spoke. The text simply says this: God speaks and he is not silent. We are not left alone on some island in the universe. We are not some speck of cosmic dust. God speaks. When we take the word of God in our hands, God is speaking to us. He's guiding us. He's instructing us. He's admonishing us. He's encouraging us. He's inspiring us. He's teaching us. He's correcting us through his word. When we take the word of God in our hands, this is no common book. This is no ordinary book. Other books may be inspiring, but this book is inspired by God. Other books may contain the wisdom of men, but this book contains the wisdom of God. The Bible is God's voice to the soul just as verily as we could hear it, God speaking to us with our own ears. When we open the Bible, we come with reverence and we say, Lord, speak to me. Speak to me. When those early Christians heard that sermon read, they said, God still speaks through the prophets of the Old Testament. We are not left alone wandering on some sea of uncertainty. When they heard this sermon read and God spoke, these early Christians' hearts rejoiced because they said, we have a word from the Lord. When Martin Luther in 1521 was being tried at the Diet of Worms, Luther ended his defense with this marvelous statement. He said, my conscience is captive to the word of God. To go against conscience is neither right or safe. My conscience is captive to the word of God. That's the only way to have your conscience captive. Open the word of God and listen to God speak. Every day when I open the word of God, I say, God, speak to me through your word. God, talk to me through your book. And God spoke, Hebrews opens. Some time ago, an old Christian woman in a country today that should remain unnamed because it's too much in the news, a closed communist country where Christian worship was forbidden and where the Bible was outlawed. This old woman had a Bible. She cherished it. She read it to her sons and her daughter on a daily basis. But in that neighborhood, it was discovered that this old woman was a Christian. And as the word was passed, the security forces learned that she was a Christian. And they planned to raid her home, confiscate her Christian literature, confiscate her Bible. And as she learned of their raid, because one of her neighbors told her the next day, in the afternoon, the security forces were going to come, she knew that they would find her Bible. She knew that there was no way of hiding it. She knew that she couldn't lie to them and that they would ask her directly, do

burned down. On the embers of that fire, she opened the Word of God and put it there. And they watched as the Bible was burned and turned to ashes. Then she got 6 glasses of water. And she took the ashes of that campfire and mixed them in that water. And with her finger she began to stir it. And she said to her children, "Each of us will drink a glass." The Bible will become part of our DNA. It'll flow through our blood. It'll be nourished in our tissues. They never can take it away from us now. The Word of God still speaks to men and women who open those sacred pages and listen to God speak. But we go back to Hebrews chapter 1. The Apostle Paul gives us those words as an introduction to the 7 great points about Christ. Hebrews chapter 1, verse 1. God, who at various times in different ways, what did God do, everybody? What did he do? He spoke in times past to the fathers by the prophets, hath in these last days spoken to us by his Son. Eternal truth number 1 comes in the next phrase. Whom he has appointed heir of all things. So Jesus is heir of all things. If you're taking notes, mark that. Point 1. Jesus is heir of all things. Compare that with Philippians chapter 2, verse 8 through 11. Hebrews has 7 great points about Jesus. 7 eternal truths about Jesus. Compare Hebrews chapter 1, verse 2, that Christ is heir of all things, with Philippians chapter 2. You're looking there at verse 9 through 11. It talks about the incarnation of Christ, Christ becoming man, Christ becoming obedient, Christ dying the death on the cross. Then the Bible says in Philippians 2, verse 9, therefore, God also has highly exalted him, given him a name which is above every name, that at the name of Jesus every knee should bow, of those in heaven and of those on earth and of those under the earth, that every tongue should confess that Jesus Christ is Lord, to the glory of God the Father. Jesus died, went into the tomb, was resurrected. And there on that mountain, 40 days after his resurrection, Jesus holds up his hands and blesses his disciples. Man steps off a mountain and goes down. God steps off a mountain and goes up. Because the laws of gravity cannot hold the creator of gravity down. So Jesus ascends higher and higher, and soon he's out of sight of earth and inside of heaven. And soon the golden gleaming gates of heaven open, and the angels in a panoply of praise sing, "Worthy, worthy, worthy is the Lord to receive glory and honor and blessing forever and ever." And the golden streets of glory open. And as Jesus goes through those golden gates, and as Jesus walks those golden streets, all of heaven is lined with songs of adoration and praise. But Jesus holds up his hands, and the music is hushed, and the Father and Son approach one another. And Jesus will not accept the worship. He will not accept the praise. He will not accept the glory of the angels until he knows that his sacrifice on earth is accepted. The Father and Son embrace. And Jesus, at that moment, is made heir of all things. Everything in this universe is his. All the worlds are his. When Adam and Eve sinned, Jesus gave them dominion over the earth. But when Adam and Eve fell, Satan became, according to the Bible, the prince of the power of what? Of the air. And Satan became the prince of this world, John 12, verse 30 and 31. So now, Satan, in the reign of sin, was the prince of this world. But as the result of Christ's death, resurrection, ascension, inauguration, and exaltation in heaven, Jesus now is the heir of all things, and now he has triumphed over the principalities and powers of hell, and this world is his. Jesus is Lord of all. He said, in fact, in John, all things that the Father has are mine.
And again he said, speaking to the Father,

0: All mine are thine, and all thine are mine. His lordship is universal. His possessions are unlimited. His possessions are unlimited. His wealth is infinite. Christ died, rose again, sits on the throne of the universe in heavenly places, and he's the rightful owner of it all. What if you knew that your Father owned the universe, and because you were a son or daughter of God, you were heir of all things? You know, I just noted that Allegra Versace, you know, the famous Versace clothing line? Allegra Versace, when she was 18 years old, on her 18th birthday, she inherited $700 million. Allegra Versace. That's not a bad inheritance for 18, is it? That's not too bad. $700 million she inherited at 18. You've inherited more than that. Why live in worry? Why live in fear? Why live in doubt? Because our Heavenly Father owns the universe. And if you're a son of God, if you're a daughter of God, he is heir of all things. Look at Philippians chapter 4. Philippians chapter 4, verse 19. Are these just nice words or are they eternal realities? The first eternal truth about Christ, it is that he is an heir of all things. And because we are sons and daughters of God, the one who is heir of all things makes to us a promise. You find it in Philippians chapter 4, and you look there at verse 19. Philippians chapter 4, verse 19. My God shall supply some of your needs, a few of your needs. My God shall supply what, everybody? How many of your needs? All of your needs. I'm glad to have a church that corrects the preacher when he reads the text wrong. And my God shall supply together, what is it? All of your need. Why? According to his what? Riches in glory by Jesus Christ. He's an heir of all things. Riches in glory. Need we be discouraged then? Certainly not. Why not? Because Jesus is heir of all things. The riches of the universe are at his disposal. And he will supply our needs. Do you have a need? Do you have a need today? Do you have need for strength to be victorious over some sin? Will Jesus supply that need? My God shall supply what? All your needs. Do you have a need for companionship? Do you have a need for friendship? Somebody comes and said, I'm quite lonely today. I wish I had more friends. The Bible says, my God shall supply all your what? Needs. Do you have a need for finances? What does Jesus say? He doesn't say he's going to supply all your wants and here comes a Mercedes tomorrow. What does Jesus say? I will supply all your what? Needs. Needs, not wants. I thank God that the God of the book of Hebrews, do you see why this little band of 15 to 20 struggling Hebrew Christians meeting in that upper room when they heard this sermon preached, read to them by that elder of that church that day, and they saw that Jesus was heir of all things, that their hearts leaped and praised him because they recognized that their heavenly Father was the king of the universe, and they were princes and princesses, sons and daughters of God. But our reading in Hebrews chapter 1 goes on. Hebrews chapter 1, back to it. We're looking at every phrase. Hebrews chapter 1. I was going to preach on the entire book of Hebrews in this sermon, but I couldn't get by the first four verses. There's too much there. Hebrews chapter 1, verse 1. God, who at various times and in different ways spoke in times past to the fathers by the prophets, has in these last days spoken to us by his Son, whom he has appointed heir of all things. Eternal truth 1. Eternal truth 2. Through whom also he made the worlds. So, what do we call the one that made the worlds? What is he? What do we call him? He is the what? He's the creator. Turn to Colossians chapter 1, verse 16 and 17. Need I fear? Need my heart be filled with doubt? Need my head be bowed in discouragement? Need my soul live in darkness? Certainly not. My Heavenly Father is heir of all things. Praise God.
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0: This is It Is Written. I'm John Bradshaw. Thanks for joining me. We both know that there are some things in life that we are going to experience no matter what. And some of those experiences we wouldn't choose to experience if we had a choice. But many of them, we don't have a choice. One of them is grief. Grief hurts. It's painful. And you're going to experience it sooner or later. That's just the way life goes. But what is grief, and how do we deal with grief, and what should a person do, what could a person do, when grief strikes close to home? Well, I'm blessed to have with me in the studio today a good friend, Mike Tucker. Pastor Mike Tucker is the speaker and director of Faith for Today, a Christian ministry. You may well have seen Pastor Tucker hosting Lifestyle Magazine or leading out in one of his Mad About Marriage seminars. Mike Tucker, thanks for joining me today.
1: It is a joy to be here with you, John. Thank you.
0: I'm going to start at the beginning.
1: Yeah.
0: What's grief? How do we define that?
1: Grief is an emotional, psychological, physical reaction to any experience of loss. It can be loss through death, loss of a job, loss of a body part, anything else in your life that is significant. There may be a grief response to it.
0: Now, one of the reasons I'm speaking with you is because you're a trained counselor. Mm-hmm. A licensed marriage therapist, mm-hmm. family expert, and you have some experience with grief as well, and we're going to talk about that in just a moment. Mm-hmm. Grief is just one of those things that everybody's going to experience.
1: Everyone. You don't get out of life without grief, and most of your viewers have already had some experience with grief. To what degree? That varies according to life experiences. But everyone gets it. Everyone has it. Some people think that Christians shouldn't grieve. That's just a misnomer. You have to grieve. Everyone grieves.
0: Now, there are certain things that you might ought to do when grief comes. We'll talk about those soon.
1: Sure.
0: So before we explain it, there's probably ways you can equip yourself to deal with grief before it comes.
1: Mm-hmm.
0: Okay.
1: Yeah, especially if you see a loss coming, you can engage in what we call anticipatory grief, being willing to go ahead and experience those tears and trying to anticipate what life will be like without them. But I think beyond that is a matter of keeping relationships healthy and keeping yourself personally healthy, physically fit, with positive relationships and a positive faith. But having an appropriate picture of the nature of God, His personality, His character, what He has promised you, what He has not promised you, will actually help prepare you for grief.
0: Okay, now, so you can grieve about different things.
1: Yeah.
0: I could lose a cherished possession.
1: Yes.
0: I can grieve that.
1: Mm-hmm.
0: Okay. What are the inappropriate ways to deal with grief? What are the grief mistakes that people often make?
1: Some people try to stuff it or ignore it, act like it's not there. They will deny it. Other people will try to out-medicate it, out-drink it, something of that nature. Some people will try to outwork it. They just won't give expression to the pain by crying. They won't allow themselves to do those things. Those are all inappropriate ways. Another inappropriate way would be to build a shrine to that which is lost. You know, sometimes people build a shrine in their home to a person who's died, and for years on, no one can touch that. You know, to do something like that temporarily may be understandable, but when you do this and it lasts for years, that can be another inappropriate way to deal with it. But just a refusal to deal with the pain, to give expression through tears, through talking, those are all inappropriate responses.
0: As a pastor, I speak from time to time with people who will tell me, oh, I'm doing fine,
1: yeah.
0: or they'll tell me, I'm not doing fine.
1: Yeah.
0: I'll dig a little deeper. And, mm-hmm. you know, it's been 6 weeks since my loved one died, and I find myself still weeping, and I just wish I was. Yeah. That's just not realistic, is it?
1: No, it's not. The average recovery time for a significant loss is 1 to 2 years, although you can grieve actively for up to 5 years and not be pathological with that grief. And even when we talk about recovery, that doesn't mean that you won't ever cry again. It doesn't mean that you won't miss that person again. That will be a part of your experience for the rest of your life, especially with a significant loss. But it may mean that you come to the point where it's not the first thing on your mind every morning when you wake up, and the last thing you think about before you go to bed, when you finally get to that point of recovery, so that you can function more normally.
0: I think it's important for people to know what's normal, what's acceptable, so that they mm-hmm. don't think they have a problem they don't have. I remember asking my wife's grandmother, mm-hmm. grandma was around 80 at the time, and I discovered that she'd had a baby girl. She raised 3 or 4 boys.
1: Mm-hmm.
0: I should know whether it's 3 or 4, shouldn't I?
1: No.
0: And she gave birth to a little girl who died very, very young as an infant. And so this loss that she'd experienced had been about 60 years before, 55 to 60 years before. Mm-hmm. And I said to her, Grandma, you had a daughter. I never knew that. Mm-hmm. And she said, yes, I... And at, just from out of nowhere, her voice choked and tears came.
1: Yes.
0: 55 to 60 years later, she was grieving a loss. Mm-hmm. That's normal, isn't it?
1: Yes, it is normal. Yeah. There's nothing wrong with that, because this is an impactful experience for your life. You never get over truly the loss. You may be more comfortable with it. You may be able to function again, but you may have tears over this loss for the rest of your life.
0: Let's say somebody is a secretary working in an office situation.
1: Yeah.
0: It doesn't have to be a secretary. It could be a departmental director.
1: Sure.
0: Or guy works on a factory.
1: Uh-huh.
0: So you're surrounded by people. You've got to go back to life. You're putting in your 8 to 10 hours a day.
1: Mm-hmm.
0: But grief is just all over you, and grief begs expression.
1: Mm-hmm.
0: What's the right thing for people to do?
1: Well, the right thing for you to do, if you're the person experiencing this, is to recognize that your tears are going to come, and that's okay. And when they come, don't make an apology for them. Just allow it to happen. And if the people around you are savvy and they are understanding, then they're going to accept that, and it's going to be normal. So I would say, make sure that you give yourself ample room for mistakes. You make sure you double check your work. You take frequent breaks if possible. And then don't be afraid to give expression to the pain. Don't be afraid to cry. And don't be afraid to tell the stories, because that's all a part of the process.
0: So to experience grief and to internalize grief, to express grief, is all appropriate and fine.
1: It is.
0: But when's a person going too far?
1: Hmm.
0: I know it's going to differ from person to person.
1: It will.
0: And you get the very unthinking people who say, are you not over that already? Mm-hmm. It's been 6 months.
1: And
0: that's the last thing you ought to say to a person. When is expressing grief become, when does that become too much?
1: To give a timeline or a specific answer to that is difficult. But there comes a time when grief no longer becomes an expression of your pain, but becomes a monument to self-pity. Sometimes we can like the negative attention we get from the expression of pain. And again, that may not happen the first year. It may not happen until after that. But there comes a time when you realize that you're doing nothing but grieving, and you're telling the stories, you're crying with every event, everything becomes about your loss. That becomes very selfish, and it becomes rather myopic. And so to learn that there are appropriate times to give expression to this, and there comes the time when you actually have to say goodbye to the relationship it used to be, and withdraw that emotional energy, and no longer make this a monument to you and to your self-pity, but instead begin to celebrate the life that was and to celebrate the things that you had. Again, that's going to vary for every person, but there does come a time when it's appropriate to do that.
0: Now, you're speaking to this subject from firsthand experience.
1: Absolutely.
0: We're going to talk about that in just a moment. More with Pastor Mike Tucker and grief when we come back. Don't go away.
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0: 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This is It, and I'm John Bradshaw. Thanks for joining me today. My guest is Pastor Mike Tucker from Faith for Today. Mike, we've been talking for a few moments about grief. We alluded to your personal experience with grief. Tell me more about that.
1: Recently, I've had the biggest loss of my life. My wife of 40 years, Gail Tucker, passed away. You know, we were partners in ministry. We had worked together as pastors in television ministry for 40 years. Everything I did was intricately involved with her.
0: It wasn't really a matter of Mike Tucker.
1: No.
0: It was Mike and Gail.
1: Mike and Gail.
0: Mike and Gail.
1: Mike and Gail. Everything we did.
0: Yeah.
1: Television, marriage seminars, pastoral ministry. She was a pastor as well. So every aspect of my life was intricately involved with her. She was my very best friend. We were traveling all over the world doing marriage seminars, among other things, and we were in Vancouver, British Columbia, when her right hand started to go numb. She thought she'd slept on it wrong. But by the Saturday afternoon when we were doing a marriage presentation, her right hand would work so poorly that she had to hold the microphone in her left hand for 3.5 hours making the presentation because she knew it would fall to the floor. She held it in the right. I said, "This is wrong. I got to get you to the hospital." She said, "Wait till we get back in the country tomorrow," which would be March 6th. Said, "Okay." So we flew to Dallas. And when we landed, I said, "Now, which hospital do you want me to take you to because you're not going home?" And so she told me which hospital. I took her there, and immediately they diagnosed strokes, which is insane to me because the woman was so active. She was not overweight, or no cholesterol. I mean, no risk factor for strokes.
0: A picture of health.
1: Absolutely. She played volleyball every week with a group of ladies she played volleyball with for over 20 years. And it took another week and a half of testing to figure out that she had stage 4 pancreatic cancer that had already metastasized to her liver. And the liver, one of the side effects of liver cancer can be a condition they call sticky blood, which means it was creating blood clots in her body. And when those broke apart, it went to the brain, and that's where the strokes came from. The stroke was a symptom. She was going to die of pancreatic cancer.
0: Now, if you don't mind.
1: Please.
0: She was going to die.
1: Yes.
0: Pancreatic cancer typically is a one-way street.
1: Yes, it is.
0: But
1: yeah,
0: people can be healed.
1: Yes.
0: God is a great God.
1: Yes.
0: You know God well.
1: Absolutely.
0: And you have for many years.
1: Mm-hmm.
0: But you felt then, how did you process that? Were you living on hope? We're praying for her to be healed? Or how quickly did you get to resignation? I think we're going to lose her.
1: You know, I was realistic enough to realize that unless God performed a miracle, I was going to lose my wife, and she knew that as well. I've worked as a chaplain in hospitals for years. I've seen enough of this. I've worked with hospice patients. I know, and she knew as well, that unless God intervened, we were going to lose her. And she was ready. She was okay with that. She wanted to be healed. We had an anointing service, as is called for in James. And we had a prayer for healing, believing fully that God could heal her, because I, like you, have seen miraculous healings.
0: Sure.
1: And so I knew that God was capable, but I also knew that God might say no, at least right now. Every prayer for healing is answered yes, sometimes immediately, sometimes over time with prayer and medicine and surgery, and sometimes the healing will take place resurrection.
0: That's right.
1: We asked for option A or B, but we're willing to accept option C. And so, yes, I knew that this was a real possibility, and she did too, so we prepared for the worst while hoping for the best.
0: You said Gail was okay with that.
1: Yeah.
0: Tell me, if you wouldn't mind, what she went through. Here's your wife of 40 years, someone, everyone who knew her loved her, so you weren't alone in that.
1: Yeah.
0: How does a person take that kind of news? Gail, it's stage 4 pancreatic cancer, it's metastasized, we know the chances are about this good.
1: Yeah.
0: How does a person deal with that?
1: You know, obviously it was a big blow to her, and it took her a while to just kind of digest this. And when she began to realize it, I asked her, "Are you angry? Are you frightened?" She said, "No." She said, "I've had 60 years of immaculate health," and she had. I mean, she vibrant and healthy and active. And she said, "Some people never get a day. I've had 40 years of a wonderful marriage, and some people never know that. I've had over 40 years of exciting ministry, fulfilling ministry. I've got children and grandchildren, extended family and friends, and some people never know any of that. For me to be angry that that only lasted 60 years instead of 80 seems to be somewhat ungrateful, and I'm not going to be ungrateful to my Lord. I just thank Him for what I've had."
0: Amen.
1: That was her attitude.
0: Wow.
1: And she got that attitude early on. She never experienced fear because she knew her heart was right with Jesus. She never experienced anger because she was grateful for what she'd had. And amazingly, I had already had the same thoughts, which is strange for me because, truthfully, anger has always been my go-to emotion. But I'd gone through a previous loss, a financial and a career loss at an early point. We lost our house. We lost our savings. I thought I'd lost my career. I thought it was all over, and I hadn't done anything. And my response was anger. Because at the time, I was giving 30% of my gross income to the church. I was volunteering as a pastor while working in private business. All sorts of exciting things were happening with the church. It was growing like crazy. And my anger was, God, what do you want, 40%? I don't get it. I thought because of my hard labor, my generosity, the success of the ministry, that God owed me better than what he gave me. And when I realized that anger comes when we think we're getting less from God than what he owes us, then I began to realize that I had sinned in my life by expecting something from God he'd never promised. I confessed that to him, and he forgave me, and I promised by God's grace I would make sure that my lived theology would be congruent with my expressed or my preached theology. And that happened, so that when Gail got sick, I realized I'd had a blessing that was beyond what most people ever experience.
0: So you weren't experiencing anger
1: either? No anger either. In fact, it's been 6 months since her death, and I'm still not angry.
0: 40 years of marriage.
1: Yeah.
0: A catastrophic loss.
1: Yes.
0: No anger.
1: No anger. There's incredible pain.
0: Sure.
1: There's incredible emptiness and loneliness. I cry at unexpected times, but no anger, because God has not shortchanged me one iota. He has given me more than what he ever promised me. And so, since he has given me more than what he promised, I have no reason for anger, because most people never experience what I've had. I celebrate what I've had. I miss what I've had. But I'm not angry with God.
0: There's more. We're going to come back to the story we began in just a moment. Pastor Mike Tucker, we're dealing today with grief, something we all must experience, and something that if it hasn't come near you, it will. Today's program, very important. We'll be back with more in just a moment.
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0: It's an enormous shame when people lose hope in God, but it happens, and it's happened to some outstanding people. Think about John the Baptist and his temporary discouragement. The cousin of Jesus had boldly proclaimed, "Behold the Lamb of God who takes away the sin of the world." But one day he sent some of his disciples to ask Jesus, "Are you the coming one, or do we look for another?" That's Matthew 11, verse 3. John had been convinced, but now he's in prison, and Jesus, who he believed to be the Messiah, hadn't got the Romans out of Israel and hadn't got John out of prison. John knew Jesus was the Messiah, but he let go of faith and started to make judgments by what he could see. John couldn't see too well. Jesus was the Messiah, still is. And our difficult circumstances won't ever change that. I'm John Bradshaw for It Is Written. Let's live today by every word. Thanks for joining me today on It Is Written. I'm John Bradshaw. My guest today from Faith for Today, Pastor Mike Tucker. Mike, we're talking about your own experience with grief. Mm-hmm. A couple of moments ago, you shared how Gail was diagnosed with stage 4 pancreatic cancer. We got about to the place where she was accepting of this diagnosis and ready for whatever God had for her. Yeah. So what happened next?
1: Well, you know, we got the diagnosis March 16 of 2016. First symptoms March 3 to March 6, and then the diagnosis March 16. And so we began to examine our options. We were praying for healing, but she wanted to be home. And so we took her home, started with home health, eventually went to hospice when it was appropriate. But basically, she wanted to get as strong as she could and enjoy the time she had with her family. So we started calling in family members. We had to limit the number of friend visits because we have so many in the area, and it was draining for her. And so, so many I wanted to bring in, but I couldn't. But she just started spending her days making sure that things were right between her and the Lord, and that she spent as much time with her children and grandchildren and siblings and her mother as possible. And so they were days of joy and days of laughter. And she entered into a coma on April 8 and then passed away April 10. She was, her daughters were by her side. I was with her. One of the sisters were with her. She passed peacefully while we were praying with her and touching her and loving on her. And she fell asleep in Jesus on April 10 in the afternoon, about 5:47 p.m.
0: Now, the first symptoms.
1: Yeah.
0: March 3.
1: March 3, when her hand went numb.
0: Yeah. And then goodbye.
1: April 10.
0: 6 weeks.
1: Yeah.
0: There are a couple of questions I could ask at once.
1: Mm-hmm.
0: One is, that's really quick.
1: Very quick.
0: From having your ministry partner, yeah. your life partner, you're traveling together, you're doing yeah. God's work, and she's evidently
1: yeah.
0: in full health. Six full weeks health. Later, she's gone.
1: Yeah.
0: At the same time, Mike, that's not quick. Quick is hit by a bus.
1: Yeah. yeah.
0: That's quick.
1: Yeah.
0: So I wonder if you can talk with me about the emotions that you experienced and how you dealt with or how you're dealing with losing a perfectly healthy wife,
1: mm-hmm.
0: just like that. Where does that take you? How do you wrestle with that?
1: I wanted to be as strong as I could around her, but I wept like crazy, just trying to get my mind around anticipating what it was going to be like without her and just accepting the reality that unless Jesus intervened, I was going to lose her. The things that I've been trying to do is to think. When the thoughts come, I think them fully. I weep when the tears come. I talk about it. I share my feelings with other people. I write about it. I pray about it. Those things are helpful. The other thing I do is I walk. When I'm home, I walk anywhere from 8 to 12 miles a day. Those are prayer time for me, and it's thinking time. It gives me the opportunity to focus on nothing more than my loss and my God and my prayer time. And those things have helped me. Talking with my family, talking with friends, telling the stories over and over again. Not just the stories of her loss and the death, but the stories of our life together.
0: Sure.
1: Of meeting her, the first date, you know, and the proposal. Telling those stories over and over again are important to me. And then the stories of ministry together, the different places we've been, the decisions for Christ we've witnessed. Those are the things that are helping me. And then being close to my family, just holding on to my daughters, my grandchildren, and helping them grieve as well. Those are the activities. But before Gail died, she wrote a letter to each of our children and to our two grandchildren. It was a letter to be given to them about 6 weeks after the death. By right, I mean, she dictated and I had to type because her hand didn't work and she had lost her sight by the end. And after she finished that, she said, I need to write a letter to you. I said, well, we have no one to dictate that to. I mean, basically, you're stuck. And what are you going to say to me you haven't said every day for 40 years anyway? She said, you may be right. I said, so for argument's sake, what would you say? She said, there's nothing to regret. We had a great life together. Don't beat yourself up for any mistakes. No regrets. That's number one. And number two, she said, live our life. That's what she wanted from me. Our life has been faith, family, and ministry. That's who we are. It's what we've done.
0: I want to ask you this. No regrets.
1: Yeah.
0: Easy to say.
1: Oh, yeah.
0: Easy to say.
1: Yeah.
0: No regrets.
1: Yeah.
0: Hey, Mike, when I'm gone, have no regrets.
1: Yeah.
0: Really?
1: Yeah.
0: Do you have any regrets?
1: I really don't. You know, I've made mistakes.
0: Sure.
1: I haven't been the perfect husband. But every time I think of those things, I remember what she said. No regrets. That means that she had forgiven me for any mistake just as I've forgiven her.
0: I think it's important to be able to look back on
1: yeah.
0: mistakes made within the context.
1: Yeah.
0: We're human. We're going
1: yeah.
0: to make mistakes. Right?
1: Absolutely. She had an amazing memory. She could forget every mistake I ever made. So why would I beat myself up over something that she had forgiven me for? God has forgiven me, and He says He remembers my sins no more. So for me to remember it and bring it up seems foolhardy.
0: What I believe is that even when you have some kind of catastrophe in your life,
1: yeah.
0: if you're a believer in God, you can still see God's hand.
1: Yeah.
0: Right?
1: Yeah.
0: Is that right?
1: Yeah.
0: Did you see God's hand through this process?
1: Yes, I did.
0: How did you see God's hand in what's a disaster.
1: Yeah. Well, the first place I see it is in the way she died. She died as she lived. And when people saw the congruence between what she lived and how she died, they were brought to faith. Another way that I see this is that even though we've had a close-knit family, this has brought us even closer together. My daughters and I are tight. And I don't make decisions without them. But another thing is that as I've given expression to my pain, I've written about it, I've shared it openly from the pulpit, and when they see me doing this, it gives them courage and gives them hope. Those are some of the, just a few of the ways that I see God's hand in this.
0: We just have a moment. Someone's experiencing grief,
1: yeah.
0: and it just seems like the end.
1: Yeah.
0: Now, very obviously, one can go on, because for 6,000 years of human history, people have been grieving and going on.
1: Yeah. We've done so.
0: What do you say to that person who's grieving and just sees blackness ahead? Mm-hmm. How can that person go on?
1: First of all, this won't last forever. It will seem like it. But the darkest part of it will not last forever. God has promised to be a very present help in this time, even though at times he seems even further away because of your pain. That's normal. He's promised to get you through this. He will.
0: The Bible promises us in Psalm 30 and verse 5, weeping may endure for a night, but joy comes in the morning. Is that your experience?
1: It is.
0: Is there joy?
1: Yes, there's still joy. It comes now in moments, and at times I see a little bit more of it. I see it in my grandchildren. They're 3 and 5, and when they want to come play with Papa, they miss Grammy like crazy and they cry, but when they like to play with Papa and I see the joy of life in their eyes, that's joy for me. When I preach and I see people respond to a message, that's joy to me. When they respond to the television programs, I have joy there. I have joy with my daughters. There's still joy in life. It's mitigated with the pain, but there's still joy. And I know that God has even more joy for me in the future. Eventually, there'll be more.
0: Pastor Mike Tucker, this has been a big deal. Mm-hmm. Thanks for joining me today. I truly appreciate it. Thanks. Let's pray together.
1: Sure.
0: Let's pray. Our Father in heaven, we're going to be honest with you and tell you we wish there was no such thing as grief. We don't like loss. Human beings weren't created to grieve. When you created this earth, death wasn't on your agenda. But an enemy hath done this. We thank you today that the Bible encourages us, greater is he that is in you than he that is in the world. And so we will take our strength in you and trust that when life's difficult circumstances come, you'll get us through, that weeping may endure for a night, but joy comes in the morning. Thank you, Lord, for allowing Mike to be here today and share his experience. Continue to bless him and use him in a powerful way to offer hope and hope in Christ to many. And bless us. Friend, if you're going through a difficult experience now, would you yield your heart to Jesus? Just pray, Lord, take my heart and make it yours. Let that be your prayer. Lord Jesus, take my heart. Give me your peace. Give me faith and trust in you always. Lord, we thank you for answering our prayer and keeping us close to you. In Jesus' name, amen. Thanks for joining me today. Looking forward to seeing you again next time. Until then, remember, it is written, man shall not live by bread alone, but by every word that proceeds from the mouth of God.
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5: In Ephesians chapter 6, verse 12, Paul wrote that we wrestle not against flesh and blood, but against principalities, against powers. I remember many years ago, before I became a Christian, it was about 4 in the morning, and I was in a Denny's restaurant with a girl that I had met at a discotheque. And as we were talking together, she looked at me and she said, Steve, let me tell you a story. She said, some time ago, I was at a party, and I was watching this girl across the room who was drinking alcohol. She had all kinds of men around her. She was acting very suggestive and just evil. And as I looked at her, watching her, all of a sudden, something mysterious happened. It was like my eyes were opened, and I could see the invisible world, and I saw all of these dark, sinister forms surrounding this girl. And then she looked at me, and she said, Steve, I think I saw the devil. I think I saw the devil. And I don't know if she did or not, but I wouldn't be surprised, because the Bible is very clear that there is a visible world and an invisible world, and we are in a battle between the forces of God and the devil, between good angels and evil angels, and we need to know that, and we need to make decisions to be on God's side and to resist the devil and his evil angels. Ephesians chapter 6, verse 12 says, we wrestle not against flesh and blood, but against principalities, against powers, against the rulers of the darkness of this world, against spiritual wickedness in high places. The only way that we can combat an invisible enemy is if we have God and his power and the Holy Spirit and his love in our hearts. We wrestle not against flesh and blood, the Bible says. We need to understand that and stand for Jesus. You have just heard His voice today.
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6: Therefore, whosoever heareth these sayings of mine, and doeth them, I will liken him unto a wise man which built his house upon a rock. And the rain descended, and the floods came, and the winds blew and beat upon that house, and it fell not, for it was founded upon a rock. And every one that heareth these sayings of mine, and doeth them not, shall be likened unto a foolish man, which built his house upon the sand. And the rain descended, and the floods came, and the winds blew and beat upon that house, and it fell, and great was the fall of it.
7: My God shall supply all your need according to His riches in glory by Christ Jesus.
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10: Now a look at your morning weather on Columbia Christian Talk Radio. Intermittent clouds today with a high near 92 and lows around 72. Partly sunny with thunderstorms tomorrow with a high of 82 and lows around 70. For your Monday, rain with a high near 73 and lows around 66. And for Tuesday, showers with a high near 78 and lows around 62. That's your morning weather on Columbia Christian Talk Radio.
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15: Hello, friends. Would you like to hear an amazing fact? Construction has officially begun on Maqab, which will be the world's largest building in Riyadh, Saudi Arabia. The indoor city will be the focal point of a 7-square-mile, $500 billion development in Riyadh's new downtown district. The Maqab, Arabic word for cube, is just that, a monumental monolithic building like a square that is perfectly symmetrical. The structure is slated to be 1,300 feet high and 1,200 feet wide. The building will feature an impressive 2 million square feet of floor space, giving it enough interior volume to contain 20 Empire State Buildings. The Cube, will contain over 100,000 residential units and 9,000 hotel rooms with fine dining, retail, offices, and entertainment. When you enter the cube and look up, you'll see an artificial sky made up of thousands of video monitors that can create a virtual reality of beautiful sunsets as though you're floating in space or submerged underwater. This colossal city in a box is slated to be complete in 2030. Now, Pastor Ross, just before the program, we were talking a little bit about the Burj Khalifa. There's a lot of oil money in the Middle East, and they are doing some incredible architectural endeavors there. And they're making one city that is just going to be several miles long. And this Mukab, and you say it, I think, with like a Mukab, because it's got two A's together there, is it's just phenomenal when you think about what they're doing there. And it's just a big square where you've almost got the length, the breadth, and the height the same. It's going to be like a giant piece of dice sitting out there in the desert with a city around it. And, of course, it's not going to look quite like a cube of dice, but it's makes me think a little bit about that verse in Revelation talking about the New Jerusalem and John describing it. The angel comes out and measures it, and it's 12,000 furlongs. And as he says, the length and breadth and height of it are the same. And some Bible commentators have wondered, does that mean that the city, the New Jerusalem, is a cube? Because in another place it says the walls of the city are 144 cubits, which would be 218 feet, I think, for us. So it is definitely square on the ground, but that could probably also mean that the middle of it, the buildings go up so that they reach 375 miles, which would take the top buildings into the stratosphere, which is hard to comprehend. But Paul said it's almost impossible for us to comprehend the things that God has prepared for those that love him. It's pretty exciting to think about, huh?
16: Yeah, well, it's, you know, like you say, it's hard to believe, but the Bible does say that God is preparing a place that is going to be the home of the redeemed. It's going to be beautiful, streets of gold, a tree that is so big and delivers 12 different types of fruit, a different kind of fruit every month, and nations can gather under its leaves, under its branches. So, yes, heaven, is it for real? It is. And the Bible has a lot to say about it. We have a book, and it's called Heaven, Is It For Real? That is our free gift to anyone who would call and ask. The number is just 800-835-6747. You can ask for the book. It's called Heaven, Is It For Real? And you'll read it. You'll be inspired and encouraged. You can share it with somebody else. You can receive a digital download of the book by dialing #250 with your smartphone, say Bible Answers Live, and then ask for the book by name. It's just Heaven, Is It For Real? Now, I know, Pastor Doug, we've got folks listening not only in North America, but outside of the U.S. as well. And if you'd like to get, if you'd like to read the book, we're unable to mail it outside of the U.S., but you can go to the website, just amazingfacts.org. And we do have a link that says our library, our online library. You can read the book right there. It's called Heaven, Is It For Real? Well, Pastor Doug, we've got a number of folks lined up here with their Bible questions. But before we go to the phone lines, as we always do, let's have prayer. Dear Father, we are so grateful for another time that you've given us where we can open up your word and read and study together and look at these important questions, Father. We desire your spirit to guide us that we might come into a clear understanding of your word, which is truth. So bless our time this evening. Be with those listening. In Jesus' name, amen.
15: Amen.
16: Well, we're going to go right to the phone lines. First call of this evening, we've got Brittany in California. Brittany, welcome to Bible Answers Live.
17: Yeah, my question is, how does Nehemiah 8:10 apply in our modern context since we have so much trouble in our world?
15: Now, Nehemiah 8:10, is this the one where it says, go your way, eat the fat, drink the sweet, send portions to those for whom nothing is prepared. Do not sorrow, for the joy of the Lord is your strength. Here, when he says eat the fat and drink the sweet, he's talking about butter and honey. And I think there's a verse, it's a symbol for the rich food. When things were going well and the cows had a lot of milk and they would have butter and cheese, that was called the fat. You're not supposed to eat the fat of meat. That was forbidden in the Bible. That was to be burnt on the altar. And drinking the sweet, they had sweet wine that they would drink. But when he says, the joy of the Lord is your strength, yeah, that's the secret of being a Christian, is even in times of war, I think it was Jehoshaphat, they were reminded that the joy of the Lord is their strength. And so when there's struggles and trials in the world, a Christian's joy is not dependent on circumstances. It's like you said, we'll have joy like a river. It's something that runs in and through our lives, no matter what might be happening around us. And so, yeah, Christians can have that kind of joy. And when Nehemiah is telling them to have joy, this is a time when they're being harassed by their neighbors. And they had to actually do the construction carrying weapons. So they're having a hard time from their neighbors, but they didn't let it take away their joy.
16: And of course, the Bible does tell us that before Jesus comes, there will be a time of trouble. It says Michael will stand up. There'll be a time of trouble worse the world has ever seen. But Jesus said, when you begin to see these things take place, look up, for your redemption is drawing near. We know we're going to have to go through some times of trouble before Jesus comes, but these are reminders that the end is near. And that Jesus is going to come. There's going to be no more pain, no more sorrow. He's going to make all things new. And that, of course, is the great hope of the Christian. It's called that blessed hope, the coming of Christ. All right. Well, thank you, Brittany. We've got Dylan listening in Nevada, and he's got a question about Matthew 22. Dylan, welcome to the program.
18: Hi, Pastor Ross and Pastor Doug. How you guys doing?
15: Doing great. Thank you for calling. And your question tonight?
18: It was Matthew 8. My thoughts of it is just, he's saying, I'm thinking he's saying, because you're not saved, because he's saying, let the dead bury the dead. If you're dead, you can't bury no one. You know, the dead know nothing. So I didn't.
15: Well, let's read what it says before that. It tells us that one of his disciples said, Lord, let me first go bury my father. And Jesus said, follow me. And let the dead bury their own dead. Paul talks about people who are not saved, and he refers to them, and I forget the reference, but it says that they're dead in trespasses and sins. And so you're right, a person who's not saved, John tells us, he that has the Son has life, he that has not the Son has not life. So it's not talking about zombies doing a funeral. Jesus is saying to this young man, follow me. Let other people in your family take care of the funeral arrangements. They don't know me. They're not saved. Others can do that, but I'm calling you to do a more important work. And not that funerals aren't important, but following when Christ and God says, follow me, that should be the priority.
16: And the verses you refer to, there's actually two written by Paul. Ephesians chapter 2, verse 1, he says, you were dead in your trespasses and sins, speaking of the believer. Colossians 2:13, it says, and you being dead in your sins and uncircumcision of your flesh, he has quickened together. Mm-hmm. So there we have the idea of being dead, meaning dead in sin.
15: Yeah, very good.
16: All right, thank you. We've got Lou in Iowa. Question about Numbers 25. Lou, welcome to the program.
19: Yeah, I really enjoy the program. Yeah, my question is, it seems like between the King James Version and the NIV, the last part of Numbers 11, verse 25, it says, when the Spirit rested upon them, they prophesied and did not cease. That's what it says in the King James Version. In the NIV, it says, when the Spirit rested upon them, they prophesied but did not do that again. So I was just kind of curious of the, it seems like that's two different things. I just wondered what that, how you maybe could help me out with that.
15: Yeah, well, the scholars are confused because the word that's used there in Hebrew can mean either. It says they prophesied, and when it says they did not cease or they ceased not, they don't know whether they're saying that this is the only time that happened, or it would be kind of odd for them to say they didn't cease. That means they prophesied the rest of their lives. But I think what you have happening here is basically they're being given a gift of the Holy Spirit the same way God took the spirit of Elijah and gave a double portion to Elisha. It's like where Jesus breathed on the disciples and said, receive the Holy Spirit. He was empowering them for the work he had called them to do. The 70 elders are now being called to share the responsibility of Moses in judging the people. So God took of the spirit that he had given Moses. This is symbolic. It's all God's spirit. And he gave it to them. And it may be Moses went and laid his hands on them as well, and they began to prophesy. The Bible says, when the Spirit of the Lord came on Saul the king, he prophesied. And they said, is Saul among the prophets? And so they were filled with this ecstasy and began to proclaim the word of God, and God empowered them for the work they did for years to come. It's like something special happened to the apostles at Pentecost for that occasion, but they didn't necessarily do it like that where they were speaking in tongues through the rest of their ministries.
16: All right. Thank you. Thank you, Luke.
15: Thanks. Appreciate that.
16: Good question. We got Robert in Virginia. Robert, welcome to Bible Answers Live.
20: Hi, pastors. Good evening.
15: Evening.
20: My question is, I know Satan, he committed the first sin, and sin is a transgression of the law, so the law must have been in heaven prior to Adam and Eve. And the fifth commandment says, honor your mother and father. Where is the missing link for me, please? I'm trying to think about why is the fifth commandment up in heaven when we don't have parents to honor?
15: Well, you know, before the world was created, I don't know that God's law was codified the way it was here on earth. God's law has always existed, which is summarized in the word love. And Jesus said it's also love for God and love for others. Loving the Lord with all your heart, loving your neighbor. The Ten Commandments are expressions of that. Now, the fifth commandment, honor your father and mother. Well, of course, we've got our Father in heaven. And so for those on earth, you would transfer that to not only honor your heavenly Father, but children were to honor their parents. In the same way that through an act of love, the Father and Son and Spirit created man in their own image, through an act of love, a man and woman procreate in their image, and the child is to love and respect and learn from their parents. And so I think the principle is there, but you're right, it may have been different.
16: Mm-hmm. And of course, if you go back through the genealogy of Christ in the Gospels, it goes all the way back to Adam and says, Adam, the Son of God.
15: Yeah.
16: So it's described, Enos, Adam is described as
15: son of Seth, who is son of Adam, who's the son of God.
16: That's right.
15: Yeah.
16: So, all right. Thank you, Robert. We've got Glenn in Ohio. Glenn, welcome to Bible Answers Live.
21: Thank you, General Pastors, for taking my call. My question concerns the seventh chapter of Daniel, where some say that the eagle coming out of Britain is America, and the Britain, the Lion of Britain. We have the three major wars with warmongering Russia. And then they come down to the wings of the French attached to the German leopard, perhaps indicative of the coalition between France and Germany during the Second World War. But then the third point that really is big, I think, is the German leopard has four heads. And I perhaps lived through most of the Third Reich, and maybe we still have the Fourth Reich of Germany coming there.

0: scholars, and I think Pastor Ross and I would be in that camp, when they look at Daniel 2, you've got a great image, and you've got that four or five minerals. The head of gold is Babylon, and it's explained all there in the vision. And the silver represents the Medo-Persian kingdom, and the belly of bronze represents the Greek kingdom. That was then followed by the Roman kingdom, and then the fifth would be the combination of Rome. It says mixed with miry clay. It becomes both a political and a religious government, and that would be the papal Rome. And Roman is then divided into the ten toes. Well, you've got the same history happening in Revelation chapter, or Daniel chapter 7, where you get the lion is Babylon, and the bear raising up on one side is Medo-Persia, and the leopard, it's the four-headed leopard, is the four divisions of the Greek Empire after Alexander died. Then you got this nondescript beast. It's got the brass claws and the iron teeth, and that's the Roman Empire. So it starts out with the pagan Rome, ends up with papal Rome. So what Daniel is doing, or God is doing through Daniel, is he's showing the same history of the world from the time of Daniel all the way to the second coming in Christ's kingdom. Through one is through a set of unclean animals, the other is through an idol, and they represent the kingdoms of the world. Now when you get to Daniel 8 and 9, then it's talking about, or Daniel 8 in particular, it's using clean animals. It's kind of interesting. But anything you want to add to that, Pastor Ross?
1: Yeah, we see the pattern in Scripture sort of repeat and enlarge. So Daniel chapter 2 outlines the four major powers. Rome would be the last, but then it would lead into the papal Rome, and that would exist all the way till the second coming of Christ. And then you have the repeat with some additional details in chapter 7, and a judgment scene is brought to view there. And then chapter 8 expands on the vision with even greater detail, giving time periods for this judgment before Jesus comes. So each vision builds on the other, but it covers the same time period.
0: Yeah.
1: From Daniel's time all the way to the second coming of Christ.
0: We have a study guide. Glenn, I think you really enjoy this. If you get our study guide that is talking about, well, we get two. One is the a millennial man, or it's the first study in our historical series. And you could ask for that. It talks about Daniel chapter 2. And then which one is Daniel 7 that goes through? Is that the study guide that talks about the, who is the Antichrist?
1: Yes, that covers the little horn power. Yeah,
0: yeah,
1: Daniel chapter 7. So you can ask for that. We'll be happy to send you that study guide, who is the Antichrist. And the other one you can ask for, it's called Millennial Man on Daniel chapter 2. The number to call for that is 800-835-6747. Of course, anyone can call and ask. You can dial #250 on your smartphone. You'll receive a digital download of the study guide, Who is the Antichrist? Just ask for it. And you'll read it. A lot more important information there. Mm-hmm. Very important study. Thank you. Next caller that we have is Kevin in Michigan. And he's also asking about something in the book of Daniel. Welcome, Kevin.
2: Thank you for taking my call.
0: Yes, sir.
2: And my question from Daniel chapter 12, verse 7, is wanting to know what exactly is the power of the holy people that's being shattered?
0: Well, the holy people would be clearly God's people. And, you know, in the Old Testament, the holy people were the Jews that were following the law. They were his people, the faithful, the children of Abraham. And Paul tells us in the New Testament that's been expanded beyond just Jews. Of course, the apostles were all Jews also. But he said, if you are Christ, then you are Abraham's seed. And so it's talking about the journey of God's people here, especially at the end of time, moving towards the time of the end. In Daniel 7. Do you want to add to that?
1: Yeah, and then we also have a time period in Daniel chapter 12, verse 7.
0: 12, verse 7, yeah.
1: Yeah, it says, he shall rule for a time, times, and a half a time. And then the power of the holy people completely shattered. The time, times, and a half a time in Bible prophecy represents a year. There were 360 days in the Hebrew year. So you've got 360 plus 360 times 2, because it's times, it's 2, plus half of 360. You add that all together, you get 1,260, and one prophetic day is equal to one literal year. That represents the 1,260 years of papal supremacy during the Dark Ages, from 538 until 1798. And during that time, those who refused to acknowledge papal authority, the Protestants and others, they faced persecution. Many were put to death. So that's what it's referring to here in Daniel chapter 7. It's talking about that 1,260 years of papal supremacy, which ended in 1798, when Berthier, Napoleon's general, marched

0: in Rome, proclaimed the political rule of the papacy at an end, and the Pope was taken prisoner. And then sort of opened the doors for Protestantism, especially in the United States, to really begin to flourish and take the gospel around the world.
1: Mm-hmm. Boy, you did a good job making a
0: summarize it quick there.
1: Yeah, overview of that.
0: It's a big study, but yeah, that's the time period that I think we're talking about.
1: Yeah, and we've got, that time period is also found in Revelation chapter 12. It appears several places in
0: mentioned
1: the Bible.
0: Mentioned 7 times in the Bible. Very important time period.
1: Mm-hmm. Yeah, and it's half of 7.
0: Three and a half years. That's right.
1: Half of 7 years.
0: Yeah.
1: Anyway, hope that made sense, Kevin. Thank you very much. And who's next?
0: You know, we have just a study guide on that I'm thinking about, Pastor Doug. It's Right on Time. That talks about the 70 weeks. And the 12,
1: yes, there you go.
0: 2300. I'm sure it includes the 1260 there. So just call and ask for it. The study guide's called Right on Time. And the number is 800-835-6747. That is our phone line. You can dial #250 on your smartphone and then ask for that study guide. It's called Right on Time. We'll be happy to send it to anyone who calls and asks. Dial #250. And, of course, we'll give you a digital download that way if you use that method. Next caller that we have is Mick, listening in Louisiana. Mick, welcome to the program.
2: Yes, sir. Thanks for having me on.
0: You're on the air. Yes, welcome.
2: Yes. And my question is, what is the first thing that we're going to see? Is a calamity going to happen like what happened in the last few years, and the beast is going to come and deceive us? We're all going to have to unite behind him, and somehow he's going to get us to do this mark. What is this first thing going to be? Because I'm ready to tell friends and folks that this guy is false.
1: Well, you're talking about what would be one of the pivotal signs that would help people know that the beast power is about to make his move. Is that kind of what you're asking?
2: Yes, yes. Is it going to be a calamity like an earthquake, Yellowstone, another COVID thing, and then some guy is going to come like maybe it's Trump. We all believe in Trump now. Maybe it's Elon Musk we elect in 10, 15 years, and we're all going to unite behind him. He's got all the answers, like it says in Revelation, this guy that fools us.
1: All right.
2: Is that the first beast? Is that what we're looking for? Someone that's going to have the answers and lie like that?
1: Well, for one thing, I'll tell you, Mark, you would appreciate the lesson on who is the Antichrist, because, I don't think it's a president is the Antichrist, because the Antichrist is a political religious leader. And what you are correct, that there will be some triggering event, and it may be one or all of an economic disaster, a natural disaster. It could be a war. The people out of fear turn to religion. And during that time, you're going to see a confederacy of Protestants are going to come together in North America, that they're going to drift from the Bible and be saying, you know, let's just unite with Catholicism and the Orthodox churches in Europe being led by the Pope. And then maybe a new pope at that point, because this one is, 88 now. And they're going to form a religious coalition and start implementing religious laws that compel you to worship contrary to the Bible. And that's when they say you must worship the image to the beast. What is that beast? Well, it's the first beast that you find in Revelation 13. And then there's a second beast in Revelation 13. And hard to cover that in 3 minutes, so please ask for the lesson. Who is the Antichrist? And even America in prophecy. I've heard a lot of people saying, you know, all the way back to Ronald Reagan, is he going to be the Antichrist? Because they said his three names had 6 letters in each name. You maybe don't remember that. I'm a little older than you. They said, yeah, he's got 666 in his name. Ronald, whatever it was, Reagan. And then they said, no, it's going to be Bush. It's going to be Bush 1, Bush 2, Clinton. And I don't think that it says in the prophecy it's going to be a president. But America does play a role, and Europe plays a role. And please ask for that study guide, either America in prophecy or who is the Antichrist.
0: You can even ask for a third one called The Mark of the Beast.
1: Yeah, there
0: you'll
1: go.
0: Get the whole thing. You'll find out who
1: we'll
0: the Antichrist
1: is. We'll send them to you free.
0: The Mark of the Beast, the U.S. in Prophecy. Also, we do have a magazine, Pastor Doug. It's called The United States in Bible Prophecy.
1: American Prophecy,
0: and it gets into all those details. So Call and ask. The number is 800-835-6747. You can ask for the magazine. It's called American Prophecy. You can ask for the study guide, which we encourage you to do. It's Who is the Antichrist, The Mark of the Beast, The U.S. in Bible Prophecy. Three study guides. Mm-hmm. And it just covers a lot of important information. All right. Thank you, Mick. We've got Virginia in California. Virginia, welcome to the program.
3: Hi. Good evening.
1: Evening.
3: I'm going to do my best to make this question a little precise. As we know, Job, at the very beginning, Jesus, you know, tells Satan, have you considered, you know, my Job, my servant?
1: Mm-hmm.
3: Well, my son and I are reading, and we came to Job 22:9, and it's Eliphaz talking and saying to Job, you turned poor widows away from your door. Heartless, you crushed orphans. Now, that's in the Message Bible. And King James says, thou hast sent widows away empty, and the arms of the fatherless have been broken. So he basically is, to me, like he's saying that Job is the person that's done this.
1: Yeah, his friends are falsely accusing him. Hey, we got to take a break, Virginia. We'll stay with us, and we'll come back to you as soon as we're done with our break. Thanks.
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5: I grew up in a neighborhood in Northwest D.C., a neighborhood called Petworth. I went to a private school, and I didn't fit in well at school because I was from an inner-city neighborhood. I didn't feel well at home because I went to a private school. I've always been a people pleaser, so I would do what they did, and they started drinking. I started drinking. They started smoking marijuana. I smoked marijuana. Once I became aware of girls and what male-female relationships were all about, I was off to the races with these guys. So we started partying every weekend. And we stay out to all hours of the evening. My homework didn't get done. My grades suffered because of it. And as soon as I went to college at a Catholic university here, I started smoking hashish. And back in those days, you could smoke in class. I loved the way it made me feel. I didn't have to worry about it. I fit in. I was fun. People liked being with me. I was kind of the life of the party. I came out of my shell. And shortly thereafter, in my mid-20s, I was working at one of the biggest computer companies after graduating college, one of the biggest computer companies on the planet at the time. And I had money, I had women, I had a car every 2 years. My job performance started to suffer. Nothing else was the same in my life. I started missing work. I would get hired, maybe even be promoted. I did really well. 5 months in, 4 to 6 months, I would lose the job. I've forgotten more jobs than I can remember. I needed to smoke on a daily basis, all day, every day, and that costs money. So then I started getting into stealing. I'm stealing from family and friends, and when that ran out and people were not trusting me anymore, I started to rob people. My family didn't want anything to do with me. My friends didn't want anything to do with me. People, when I called people, they didn't answer the phone. When I knocked on the door, they didn't answer the door. I purchased a house, and a young lady and I purchased it together, and we were going to move in together. And that fell by the wayside because I started smoking, and I started taking things from the house and selling them. I started taking her personal items and selling them. I started stealing from her purse. I started stealing from stores. I mean, pizza delivery guys were like an ATM. Nothing mattered. I've been homeless about 4 or 5 times in my life, and each time was drug related. Each time I chose to do drugs rather than to live with this person, whoever it was I was dating. During all this time, my sister and her family, they would engage me, they would take me to church. I met this woman who happened to be going to my church, and I didn't even know. And she was taking Bible studies from her brother-in-law and her sister, who were church leaders. They heard about a seminar by Doug Batchelor in Amazing Facts called The Prophecy Code. I learned about the true meaning of the Sabbath. I learned about my health issues and how diet and exercise can positively affect my health and my well-being. I learned about forgiveness from God. for me, I took to Pastor Doug right away because of the way he spoke, his cadence, the way he talked was so, it was just like he was talking to me. He gave out his book, The Richest Caveman. And when I read that book, I was astonished at all the things he had been through. His story was not exactly like mine, but it was a lot like mine. I just identified with it right from the start. I thank God that I went to that Prophecy Coast seminar because it was my introduction to the truth. And I even go to YouTube and catch some of the seminars, other seminars that they've had, you know, over the years. And I do it because I still feel a connection. It's like my roots. It's like my foundation was built on Amazing Facts. And I like the free offers they give. I can imagine the call taker on the other end when I call the 800 number. Hi, Daryl. How are you? Which free gift would you like today? I can't imagine life without getting those free offers because those books are just so well written. It's just like they're written for me. I really do appreciate Amazing Facts and Doug Batchelor because they helped bring me to where I am today. My name is Daryl. You and Amazing Facts have changed my life.

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1: Welcome back, listening friends, to Bible Answers Live. We know there's people that may have joined us en route, and this is a live international interactive Bible study. Originates here outside of Sacramento, California, at the Amazing Facts headquarters, and streams around the world on radio, television, and the internet. And we're so thankful that you have joined us. My name is Doug Batchelor.
2: My name is John Ross, and we were talking to Virginia in California, and we were talking about a verse in Job. Virginia, you still there?
3: Yes. Basically, Job 22:9. Trying to understand how Eliphaz, is he lying by saying, Job, you've done, you know, you're pushing, you know, widows and orphans away. But then in Job 23, Job says, oh, no, I would pass the test. You know,
1: yeah.
3: I've looked for God everywhere, but I can pass the test. I think it's Job 23 of
1: right.
3: My righteousness or my, anyway.
1: Yeah, the clue is at the very end of the book of Job, God says, Job has spoken that which is right, and he needs to pray for and offer sacrifice for his friends that were wrong. And so while the friends of Job said many things that are true, so when you're reading the statements of Eliphaz and his friends, they outline a lot of true principles about how God works. But they were assuming that because God does punish evil, that Job, all of his suffering, he must have been doing something wrong. And Eliphaz is basically saying, come on, fess up, Job. You probably were sending away the widows and ignoring the fatherless, and that's why this is all happening to you. So he was assuming that. He didn't know that. And Job certainly says he's a righteous man at the beginning, and it says he's righteous at the end. It says, in all this, Job sinned not. So, Eliphaz and his friends just saw his suffering. They thought, if God is just, he must have been doing some things wrong. And they're basically trying to pin these things on him. That's why he said, you're miserable comforters. His friends come to comfort him. They end up accusing him.
2: You know, the same idea persisted even in the time of Christ. Remember, there was the man born blind, and the disciples said to Jesus, who sinned, this man or his parents, that he was born blind?
1: Someone must have sinned.
2: Yeah. Whenever something bad happened. Now, it is true that often actions, our own actions, will bring consequences upon us. And of course, there are times when God judges evil. But we're also living in a world of sin, and not all suffering is brought upon us because of something we did wrong.
1: That's right.
2: Well, you know, the devil is there causing pain and sorrow, just as he did in the case of Job.
1: Yeah, sometimes the innocent suffer. Many of Jesus' followers were persecuted for their faith, and many died as martyrs.
2: That's right. All right, thank you.
1: Thanks, Virginia. Good question.
2: We've got Vaughn in North Carolina. Vaughn, welcome to the program.
4: My question is, when the Sunday law is put in place, is there going to be an awakening of the Sabbath day Sabbath? Because if not, most people today will believe that would just be wonderful. And if there is there a Bible reference to that?
1: Yeah, well, I do believe that at the same time that the beast power is beginning to make religious laws, God's people are going to be empowered with the Spirit, and they're going to be presenting the truth. And that's why it's going to end up being an issue in the last days. So, you're talking about a Bible reference, probably several.
2: Well, the one I'm thinking of is Revelation chapter 18. It talks about a mighty angel coming out from heaven. We know this angel represents God's people in the last days. And they cry mightily with a strong voice, Babylon the great, he's fallen. It's become the habitation of devils and so on. Then in verse 4, and I heard another voice from heaven saying, come out of her, my people. Now that describes a great revival and the great proclamation of God's last warning message, and it's connected with certain legislation that has been passed forcing people to worship, contrary to what the Bible says. So, yes, there is a last end time warning message.
1: Jesus said that you will be brought before kings and rulers, and I'll give you in that hour what you need to say.
2: Mm-hmm.
1: I think in the last days that You're going to have God's people on international cable that are going to be defending their faith before the beast power and persecution. First, they can't buy or sell, and eventually there'll be a death decree
2: right.
1: if they don't compromise their faith. And this is what happened in the book of Daniel. There's a religious law that the government makes that you must worship the image or be killed. And Shadrach, Meshach, and Abednego are able to witness during that time for the truth. It's what happens to Daniel in chapter 6 when he says, you have to break the first commandment, only pray to the king for 30 days, or go to the lion's den, a death decree. Happens in the book of Esther. Haman wants to kill Mordecai because he won't bow down. So the devil hasn't changed.
2: We do have a study guide that talks about this. It's called The Mark of the Beast. We mentioned it before. But again, it's an important subject because you're reading the book of Revelation. There is a warning. Don't receive the mark of the beast. So we want to know what that is. If you call 800-835-6747, that is our resource phone line, and you can ask for the study guide. It's called The Mark of the Beast. We'll send it to you. And of course, there's a lot of important scripture in that study guide. You can also dial #250 on your smartphone and receive a digital download of that study guide, and you can read it and check it out in scripture. Next caller that we have is Michelle in California. Michelle, welcome to Bible Answers Live.
5: Hi, Pastor. Thank you for taking my call.
1: Yes, absolutely. And your question?
5: Yes, it is with regard to John chapter 6, verse 65, where it says, therefore I have said to you that no one can come to me unless it has been granted to him by my Father. And in another section in relation, relative to that, people can believe in Christ only through divine enablement. And that section has always fascinated me, and I really would like to get your information, clarification on that.
1: Right. Well, the best thing is let the Bible explain the Bible. And if anybody comes to the Lord, it's because the Spirit moves in their heart and leads them to repentance. Repentance is a gift from God. And I believe it's in Acts chapter 2, Peter said, for God gives repentance to Israel, is the phrase. And it's a gift. And the Bible tells us that it's the goodness of God that leads us to repentance. Okay, Michelle? So, meaning when we look at the goodness of God and we see our badness, then we're brought to repentance. So it's through the Father and His goodness that we are drawn to repent and to come to Christ. Isaiah saw the Lord. He saw the light of God, the goodness of God. And then he saw himself. He repented and said, woe is me, I am undone. You have that verse?
2: Yeah, Acts chapter 5, verse 31. Speaking of Christ, whom hath God exalted at his right hand to be a prince and a savior, to give repentance to Israel and for the forgiveness of sins.
1: Yeah, so God gives repentance. It's the Father that draws through sending the Spirit, and we're convicted of our sins.
2: And of course, the Bible says God is not a respecter of persons, meaning that he's not willing that any should perish, but that all should come to repentance. So the Holy Spirit is speaking to the hearts of all. That's what do they do with that? Do they reject it? Do they harden their heart, or do they respond
1: right
2: to the gospel invitation? Thank you, Michelle. We've got Lewis in California. Lewis, welcome to the program.
6: Yes, hi. I wanted to ask about baptism, a couple of different scriptures.
1: Okay.
6: Matthew 28:19 talks about be baptized in the name of the Father, the Son, and the Holy Spirit. And then in Acts 2:38, and I think there may be a third scripture, someone told me, baptize in the name of Jesus Christ for the remission of sins to be saved.
1: Mm-hmm.
6: So please talk about that.
1: Yeah, and there's actually four verses, and I think two of them say baptize in the name of Jesus. One says Jesus Christ, and one says baptize in the name of the Lord. And so we don't hear the Bible writers in the New Testament making a real consistent, specific declaration for what are the precise words. They're basically saying that you're making this commitment to the God of Scripture, to Jehovah, to God the Father, the Son, and the Holy Spirit. So when Pastor Ross and I baptize, we say, I baptize you in the name of God the Father, His Son, Jesus Christ, and the Holy Spirit, and cover all your bases that way. But you know, the disciples were often at the beginning of the ministry, they are working with Jews who had already been baptized by John the Baptist, maybe in the name of the Father. So they emphasized you need to also include being baptized in the name of the Son. And then another time they say baptized in the name of the Lord. So I'll give you an example. Baptism to the Christian is what a marriage ceremony is to a marriage. So when we do weddings, you can do it more formally. It's a covenant, and you can say all three names of the bride and the groom, or you can say just first and last name, or it is legal if I should say, Bob, do you take Sally? If the witnesses know that they are making a covenant and they know who they're talking about, the covenant is sealed. Sometimes I think there are pastors who say, if you don't say it right, the baptism's invalid. That's not what makes a covenant valid. Sometimes I sign my signature, and I'm sure no one can read it, but it is my signature. Mm-hmm. So the important thing is, if you understand the agreement, if you are saying in front of witnesses, I'm committing my life to God, then that's a valid baptism.
2: We do have a book. It's called Baptism, Is It Really Necessary? And it talks about the subject. We'll be happy to send this to anyone who calls and asks.
1: You know, I've also got a book where I specifically go through this question. It's called The Name of the Lord.
2: Okay.
1: One of our sermon. It's a free sermon book.
2: Okay.
1: And I specifically talk about the different names that they baptize in and why it does or doesn't make a difference how you utter it.
2: Well, that'd be good. That'll kind of answer this question.
1: Yeah.
2: Called The Name of the Lord. Is that that's
1: right.
2: What it's called?
1: It's one of our sermon books, yeah.
2: And we'll be happy to send it to anyone who calls and asks. Matter of fact, you can ask for both. Baptism, is it really necessary? And The Name of the Lord. The number to call is 800-835-6747. That is our resource phone line. If you'd like to get a digital download, just dial #250 on your smartphone, say Bible Answers Live, and then ask for the book by name. Baptism, is it really necessary? You can also ask for The Name of the Lord, and we'll send it to anyone who calls and asks. Gary in Illinois. Gary, welcome to Bible Answers Live.
7: Thank you. We're seeing dramatic weather events. Atmospheric rivers in the sky, Santa Ana winds traveling 100 miles an hour and taking fire thousands of miles. And in Illinois, tornadoes are a mile in diameter, traveling 100 miles. And now we're seeing the beginning of the pillars of democracy, you know, collapse. You know, are we headed into Luke 21:12, where it says you'll be brought before kings, authorities, and principalities for my name's sake, but it'll be an opportunity to witness?
1: Yeah, well, we are seeing an acceleration of global disasters and the potential. You know, people are talking even about World War III. Now, there's a terrible fire at the time of this broadcast. It's live today, but it may be rebroadcast. But I have another massive fire in Southern California in the Ventura area, 20,000 acres or something. A lot of land, a lot of homes are being lost. Storms, they've had several devastating hurricanes. You know, they've had big earthquakes in history. There's been big droughts. There's been big famines. But what's happening near the end of time? Christ said these are the beginning of birth pains. And when a woman is pregnant and she's getting near delivery, you'll have what they call them Braxton Hicks contractions. She'll have contractions and she'll feel the baby kick along the way, and there'll be all kinds of pains and adjustments. But when those pains start getting very sharp, they get more intense and they get more frequent, and the doctor will say how far apart are your pains and how hard are they. So you see an increasing in frequency and intensity, and what we're seeing with natural disasters and problems in the world. And, you know, there's more people than there's ever been. The demand on resources, the frequency and the intensity of the problems is increasing. And so I do think we're nearing the end. I wouldn't pin it on one thing. Mm-hmm. You know, we've had fires bigger than the one right now in Ventura, and there have been political problems bigger than ones we have now, too. So, but when they start to increase in intensity, then you start, he says, look up, your redemption draws near.
2: Yep. There's a couple of things that Jesus highlights. Of course, natural disasters, as you mentioned. The other one is that wickedness. It'll be as it was in the days of Noah and Sodom and Gomorrah. So moral decay, violence fill the land. We see an increase in violence. But Jesus also said this gospel of the kingdom will be preached in all the world as a witness unto all nations. Then the end will come. So you've got several things coming together, and we're beginning to see that happen, I think, even now.
1: Yeah, just think about this program that now, with artificial intelligence, we're able to translate this program into about 50 different languages, if we have the resources, and go around the world in minutes.
2: Mm-hmm.
1: I mean, it's just phenomenal. So the gospel being preached in all the world is one of the most powerful. And then, of course, Daniel 12, knowledge will increase.
2: Right.
1: Look at what technology has done in the last days. Well, thank you. Appreciate your question.
2: Next caller that we have is calling from Washington. We got Carice on the phone. Carice, welcome to the program.
8: Hello, good night. Thank you for taking my call. My question is on Luke chapter 17, verse 21. Could you please expound more on that for me, please, and thank you?
1: Yes. Luke 17, Jesus said, "The kingdom of heaven doesn't come with observation, nor will they say, 'See here,' or 'See there,' for indeed the kingdom of God is within you." Now, Christ said several things like that. Matter of fact, I think it's in Acts chapter 1, and you might look that up for me, where Philip says, "Will you at this time now establish the kingdom?" And Christ said, you know, the times are for the Father. There's two kingdoms that we're talking about. One kingdom is talking about the physical kingdom of God. When Christ comes the second time as a king and as a lion, riding on the white horse, so to speak, he is going to basically destroy the enemies and eventually create a new heavens and a new earth where he will reign supreme. When he came the first time, he came like a lamb, but he established the spiritual kingdom. That kingdom was available right when he came. He said, "The kingdom of heaven is at hand." John the Baptist said, "The kingdom of heaven is at hand." Those who hear my voice right now, you can be a citizen of God's kingdom now, by turning to him in prayer. It will someday be not only an interior kingdom, it'll be a literal exterior kingdom, a reality.
2: The verse you're referring to, Pastor Doug, Acts chapter 1, verse 6, it says, after the resurrection, it says, "When they came together, they asked him, saying, 'Lord, will thou at this time restore the kingdom to Israel?'"
1: They were looking for the physical kingdom.
2: That. Yeah, yeah. Jesus had to explain to them a little more.
1: Yeah. So that's what Jesus is saying here also, is that it's a spiritual kingdom that's available right now. Don't say, where is it? Is it here? Is it there? Is it in Israel? Is it in, you know, France? Where's the kingdom? Well, it's in you. If Jesus reigns in your heart, that's where the king is.
2: Okay, next caller that we have is Saber in Hawaii. Saber, welcome to the program.
9: Hi. I just finished your book, The Richest Caveman, and really visualized Jim there with you.
1: Oh, praise the Lord. I hope you enjoyed it.
9: Oh, it's awesome, and I'm definitely going to spread that book around over here. I have a question I've been confused on for quite a while.
1: Mm-hmm.
9: It comes, so I'm hoping you can elaborate. Mark 7, starting in 18, "Whatsoever thing comes thing from without entereth into man, it cannot defile them." And then 19 says, "Because it entereth not in his heart, but in his belly, and goeth out into the drought, purging all meats," which is foods, I know.
1: Right.
9: So my question is, doesn't eating poorly and drinking poorly affect us via spiritually, via mentally, and it affects our actions, our thoughts, what we say? So can you elaborate and explain this to me so that I can share this with others that keep throwing it at me that it's okay to eat what I want to eat?
1: Yeah, well, first of all, Jesus wasn't saying you could eat anything, because if that's true, then why does Peter, in Acts chapter 10, years after Christ died, he has a vision of this sheet coming down from heaven filled with unclean foods. God says, "Arise and eat." Peter says, "Not so, Lord. I've never eaten anything unclean." If Jesus had been teaching them they could eat anything, why would Peter say that? And then later, Peter says that vision has nothing to do with food. It means, "Do not call the Gentiles unclean." The problem in Mark 7 had nothing to do with what they were eating. It had to do with eating with unwashed hands. And so the Jews used to go through a ceremonial hand washing before they ate. Now, I know we all think it would be great if we all washed our hands when we eat. We like to have that happen. I think we all know that as you're growing up, little kids eat about a half a pound of dirt a week. And they somehow survive. So Christ is saying they're not defiled by eating with unwashed hands. Poor people that eat with unwashed hands, that doesn't defile them. He's saying what defiles you is the evil in your heart. So this statement really has nothing to do with food. you read the, what it says before, it's talking about eating with unwashed hands. He says, you know, if you eat with unwashed hands, you get a little sand or grit in there, it's going to go through, and it's, frankly, it says, it's cast out, it's eliminated. It goes through you, it doesn't stay in you.
2: Mm-hmm.
1: But evil thoughts and adulteries, those things in the heart and the mind, that's what defiles you.
2: Now, you got the little phrase that you mentioned in verse 19, thus purifying all foods. Now, it's interesting. There's a little mark there. If you're reading the King James and New King James, it'll say NU. The NU is the Nestle Island. There are two principal manuscripts of Greek where the Bible translators have gathered from. And that phrase, thus purifying all foods, is not in the Textus Receptus. And it's sort of inserted there. That's why you've got that little mark that says this is NU. So some have even questioned whether that was actually in the original that was written by Mark. That might have been added by a scholar later on to try and clarify something. But it's some of the older manuscripts don't have that. So
1: yeah, the NIV, I'm sorry.
2: Yeah.
1: I was just going to say the NIV actually says, in saying this, he declared all foods clean. That is not in the Greek either manuscript.
2: Right.
1: So say they took great liberties with purging all foods. It just means that your stomach acid destroys things. It purges things. It doesn't mean that, Jesus now said you can eat cockroaches and skunks and anything. It doesn't matter. And you can eat a lot of cholesterol. Just pray over it and you won't get a heart attack. No, God says, don't be deceived. God is not mocked. What you sow, you're going to reap. And we know that it makes a difference what you eat. So, Don't abuse this verse. I used to use this verse when the pastor told me to quit smoking. I said, that's not what goes in your mouth that defiles you. He said, yeah, but what goes in your mouth affects what comes out. And when I was smoking, my breath was bad. So anyway, thanks. Good question. We appreciate that.
2: We do have a study guide. 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
1: Yep.
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10: Hi, good evening, Pastor Doug, Pastor Ross.
1: Evening.
10: My kids want to say hi.
11: Hi, Pastor Doug and Pastor Ross.
1: Hey, kids, how you doing?
10: Hi, good evening. My question, I was reading the book of 1 Samuel, the story of David, where it says here, 1 Samuel 18, 10,
1: mm-hmm.
10: and 19, 9, when it says that a harmful spirit from the Lord came upon Saul.
1: Yeah.
10: And both times was when David was in his kingdom and he was trying to hurt him with the spear.
1: Right. Saul was trying to hurt David, yeah. So you're wondering, what does it mean? Did God send an evil spirit?
10: Yes. What does a harmful spirit, like, can he send anyone, like, a harmful spirit to do something wrong? Or
1: let me read the verse for our friends that are listening. So you've got 1 Samuel chapter 18, if I read in verse 10. And it says, Saul became jealous when the women began to sing and say, Saul has killed his thousands, but David's killed his 10,000s. And it says in verse 9, Saul eyed David from that day forward. And it happened on the next day that a distressing spirit from God came upon Saul, and he prophesied in the house. He's ranting, but it's not the spirit of God. He's kind of doing a demonic prophecy. And David played music with his hand as other times. Saul hurls a spear at him. And it says the same thing in chapter 19, that an evil spirit from the Lord. What does that mean? You read in the book of Job, and the devil had to get permission from God before he could afflict Job. Sometimes God will withdraw his protection. Sometimes it's as a judgment. Sometimes it's because we rejected the Lord. When you reject light, the only thing left is darkness. So it's not that God would ever send evil. God tempts no man, the Bible says. Every good and perfect gift is from God. God is good. But sometimes God, in his wisdom, he'll withdraw his protection, as in the story of Job. And then the devil went forth from the presence of the Lord, and he smote Job. Well, when Saul rejected God's spirit, the Lord allowed an evil spirit to come. You'll notice, I think, in the same chapter, it says David is anointed with the Holy Spirit, and the Holy Spirit comes upon David, but the Spirit of the Lord departs from Saul because he was so jealous. And the spirit of jealousy is from the devil. Now, of course, God says he's a jealous God, but that's talking about the appropriate jealousy. So, I don't know if you want to add to that at all, Pastor.
2: No, I think that's clear, Pastor. Like sort of the vacuum, when God's spirit was withdrawn, the vacuum was filled by the evil spirit.
1: Yeah, but yeah. When I first read that, when it says God hardens Pharaoh's heart, well, later it says Pharaoh hardened his own heart. When it says an evil spirit came from the Lord, in the Old Testament, they see God as supreme, that he ultimately, there's things he must allow, and he allowed this to happen because Saul had rejected him. And so it was ultimately Saul's decision to embrace jealousy and to harden his heart, as with the Pharaoh, and that's why these things happen. And it's like the story of Judas, where it says, you know, Judas, he rejected when Christ was washing his feet and Satan entered him. And he went out from the presence of Jesus into the dark. So, friends, the Holy Spirit is striving with all of you. Every one of us has that battle in our hearts. And God has cast his vote for you. The devil has cast his vote against you. And you have the tie-breaking vote.
2: That's right.
1: Hey, God bless you. We are out of time. We'd love to study with you more. 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
14: Now a look at your morning weather on Columbia Christian Talk Radio. Intermittent clouds today with a high near 92 and lows around 72. Partly sunny with thunderstorms tomorrow with a high of 82 and lows around 70. For your Monday, rain with a high near 73 and lows around 66. And for Tuesday, showers with a high near 78 and lows around 62. That's your morning weather on Columbia Christian Talk Radio.
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1: Welcome once again, listening friends, to our Landmarks of Prophecy program. I'm sad when I think about that this is our final presentation in this series, but for those of you who've been watching, maybe you haven't seen them all, you can find out more about the programs and maybe pick up some of those that you've missed or some of the lesson information by going to landmarksofprophecy.com. Well, tonight we have a very important lesson, the theme of which is about really following Jesus. And it's called The Goal of the Godly, lesson number 21 in this series of presentations. A number of years ago, a scientist took a group of processionary caterpillars. Have you ever watched processionary caterpillars? They kind of follow one caterpillar in front of them who hopefully can guide them to the leaves of the favorite plant. And they, like a little choo-choo train, they just stick right on the tail of the one in front of them, they follow it. Well, he put a group of these processionary caterpillars on the rim of a flower pot, one of those, you know, red clay flower pots. And they all began to follow the caterpillar in front of them, around and around and around. And he sat right next to the plot. Their favorite food, the leaves, within sight, they could smell it. But they were so pre-programmed to following the caterpillar in front of them that for 3 days, they continued to walk in a slow, monotonous circle until one by one they all died from either starvation or exhaustion and fell off, with food within sight. You know, humans sometimes do that. We get into habits and we just keep going around and around, and we don't know how to break out of the patterns and the habits and find the answer and find new life. The theme of our study tonight is about how do we really follow Jesus. And our story springs from one of the great characters in the New Testament, one of my heroes, and that would be Peter, the apostle. When he first appears in the Bible, Jesus is walking by the Sea of Galilee, and he sees there's Peter and Andrew and James and John, and they're cleaning their nets. And Jesus says, "Follow me, and I will make you a fisher of men." Well, they decided to follow Jesus. Of course, they had a little concern about income. And on one occasion, Jesus said, "Push your net out and push your boat out and put your net down for a catch." And the haul of fish was so great, they couldn't fit it in both boats. And Peter, realizing he was a sinful man, he fell down and said, "Lord Jesus, you need to depart from me because I am a sinful man." Jesus said, "Peter, don't be afraid. Follow me and I'll make you a fisher of men." So he began to follow Jesus. I guess I relate to Peter because Peter was always ready to speak before he thought. Any of you ever feel like that? Sometimes you say something and you go, "Oh, I should have thought first." Peter was the first one to speak among the apostles in almost every situation. Jesus said, "Who do men say that I am?" Peter said, I know. And when Jesus is walking on the water, Peter says, "Lord, let me come to you." He was always the first one. And you know, God could use that later to help him preach at Pentecost. But when Peter went walking to Jesus on the water, he wanted to see if his friends were watching. Peter loved Jesus and he wanted to follow Jesus, but he also was worried about what the crowd thought. And as he was walking out there, his eyes were on Jesus. He was doing the impossible. He was walking on water. By the way, living a godly Christian life in this world is impossible, just like walking on water. But if you keep your eyes on Jesus, you can do it. All things are possible through Christ. Well, Peter's out there walking on the water in the stormy waves, and he thought, "Well, I wonder if the guys are getting this on video." He still couldn't stop thinking about if his friends were watching. And when he looked back to say, "Hey guys, catch this," he took his eyes off Jesus and he saw the waves and the storm and the darkness, and he began to sink. And he prayed the shortest prayer in the Bible. 3 words, "Lord, save me." Jesus forgave him, reached down, picked him back up again. You know, even if you follow Jesus, you may take your eyes off and sink. Turn back to Christ right away. Say, "Lord, save me." Peter was always wanting to be close to Jesus when Jesus was performing miracles, when he was casting out devils. He'd say, yep, he's my friend. I'm with Jesus." And he's very excited about that. A little later, when Jesus was in the upper room at the Lord's Supper, he said, "Tonight, all of you are going to forsake me and betray me." And Peter said, "These guys might forsake you, Lord, but not moi." He said, "I'll die for you." Jesus said in John 13:38, "The rooster will not crow till you have denied me 3 times. Peter didn't know how much of a follower he really was of the crowd. Now, he was sincere because when Judas came to arrest Jesus with the mob, Peter was the first one to pull out a sword and try to defend Jesus. As long as Peter was surrounded by his friends and he could see Jesus, he was game for a fight. But a little while later, when Christ was being tried, and a young girl came up and began to mock him and say, "Oh, you're one of his followers, aren't you?" He began to be intimidated, and he said, "I don't know who he is." And before the rooster crowed twice, 3 times, he began to swear and curse, Matthew 26:74, and say, "I don't know the man." How could somebody change so quickly? Peter was worried about what the crowd was going to think. The crowd had changed, everyone was mocking Jesus, and it affected him. Now, the reason I emphasize this is because, friends, when we enter the last days, being a Bible Christian is going to be unpopular. Did you know that? And you need to know how to fix your eyes on Jesus and walk close with Jesus, even if everyone else seems to forsake him. And you need to know that if it's in the Bible, it's the truth. And you can trust the truth. When Christ was taken to the cross, the Bible says Peter followed from a distance. John followed with Jesus when he went to his trial. Peter followed
17: from a distance. And they came to the cross. It says the apostles stood afar off. You know, Mary Magdalene was at the foot of the cross. But here are these brave fishermen. They're standing from a distance because there's a crowd mocking Jesus now, and they don't want to get too close. Christ said, if you're ashamed of me in this sinful and adulterous generation, I'll be ashamed of you before my Father and the angels. But whosoever confesses me in this sinful and adulterous generation, I will confess his name before my Father and the angels of heaven. Don't you want the Lord to be proud of you before the heavenly host? And then finally, when Peter denied Christ, you know, the third time, Jesus turned and looked at him. Peter went out and he wept bitterly. It broke his heart when he saw the loving look of Jesus. He saw Jesus being beaten. He saw Jesus on the cross. It broke his heart. And then when Christ rose from the dead, he didn't forget Peter. When he told Mary Magdalene, go tell the disciples and Peter. He specifically said, and Peter. Why do you think he said that? Because he knew that Peter was despairing that God could forgive him. He thought, I've gone too far. God can't forgive me. Don't you ever think that you're a better sinner than God is a Savior? And from that point on, when Peter realized that Jesus had forgiven him, he became one of the most loyal followers of Christ. Indeed, at Pentecost, he was filled with the Holy Spirit. He became the primary spokesman that was preaching the gospel. So don't think that God can't use you because you've fallen, you've taken your eyes off Jesus, you've sunk before, maybe you've even denied the Lord. If you turn back to him and you ask for mercy, God will forgive you and he will use you in his cause. Now this lesson, the principal purpose is to talk about how can we follow Christ consistently. We've talked about prophecy. We've talked about a lot of the Bible themes. I just thought it's appropriate during this concluding lesson to especially deal with how can I be a solid Christian in these last days and not give in, not capitulate to the pressures of the crowd. Question number one. I've got about 18 questions in this lesson, so I'm going to go quickly, and I know you'll stay with me. Number one, how does God determine whether or not we're on his side? The answer is in Matthew chapter 7, verse 21. Jesus said, not everyone that says unto me, Lord, Lord, will enter into the kingdom of heaven, but he that doeth the will of my Father in heaven. It's not just saying, it's not just talking the talk, it's walking the walk, as they say. He doesn't want us just to be hearers of his word, but he wants us to be doers of his word. Highest form of worship for a believer is obedience. And God wants us to, by his grace, do what he's asking us to do. Romans chapter 6, verse 16. The Apostle Paul says here, know ye not that to whom you yield yourselves servants to obey, his servants you are, whom you obey, whether of sin unto death or of obedience unto righteousness. And so if people say, Lord, Lord, once a week in church, but then the rest of the week they're really serving the devil, Jesus is going to say to them, I don't know you when he comes. And this is the message of the Bible. Jesus said it is more than just saying, Lord, Lord. It's doing his will, following him. And the devil has a lot of people that are held captive. And the Bible says, whoever you obey, that's whose servants you are. The reason our world is in trouble right now is because our early parents surrendered dominion to the arch-fiend villain called the devil when God said, obey me, eat from this tree and you'll live. Do not eat from the forbidden tree. The devil said, don't listen to God, listen to me. And when Adam and Eve decided, we're not going to listen to God, we're going to listen to the devil, they basically surrender the world that God had made for them. And Jesus calls the devil the prince of this world. That's why there's this titanic battle between good and evil in the world. Christ has come into our world so that he could redeem those who are willing to be redeemed. But he will not force himself on anyone. You must invite him into your life. You must choose him. You can't force someone to love you. Number two, when the commands of God and men are at odds, when they conflict, who did Peter say we should obey? If there's a conflict between the two. Acts 5:29. This is the new Peter after his conversion. And Peter and the other apostles answered and said, we ought to obey God rather than men. Why is that point important? Are we going to have to choose in the last days between obeying the laws of the beast and obeying the laws of God? And when they told Peter, stop preaching in the name of Jesus or we're going to whip you, Peter said, you decide whether you think we ought to obey God or man, but we're going to obey God. And so they had to make a decision, and they were persecuted, and they were whipped. But they said, this is what God told us to do. I'm hoping I have that kind of love and faith for the Lord so that no matter how the world may threaten us, we're going to stick to our convictions biblically. Give a thus saith the Lord for what we believe. Number three, how do we best demonstrate our love for God? I've touched on this, but I'm repeating it. John 8:31, Jesus said, "If you continue in my what? My word, then you're my disciples indeed." It's not just Lord, Lord. It's not just belonging to a church membership. He said, "Are you walking in, continuing in my word?" And so it's being not a hearer, but a doer of the word. That's why we're teaching and preaching these principles of the truth. And one of my favorite verses we've repeated before, John 14:15, Jesus said, "If you what? If you love me, keep my commandments." I remember hearing years ago about this lady that was married to a man that had a drinking problem. And they lived in a small town. He'd go to the saloon. He'd spend all their money. And he'd come home stumbling drunk late at night. She was so disgusted, she'd sometimes lock him out. And he'd be downstairs billowing, "Oh, I'm sorry. It won't ever happen again. I got three words for you, dear. I love you. Please forgive me. I love you. Three words." She'd get tired of listening to him howl out there in the street. She'd come down. She'd eventually open the door. But after this went on for a long time, at one point she finally got tired of it. And he started saying, "Honey, I love you. Three words." And she opened the window and she said, "I've got two words for you. Prove it. You keep coming home drunk." And sometimes we say, "We love you, Lord. We love you, Lord." And God says, "Do you love me? Keep my commandments. Show me you love me." 1 John 2, verse 4. "He that says, I know him, and keepeth not," what? "His commandments." This is pretty strong. "Is a what? A liar." A lot of people say, "Oh, I know the Lord. I love the Lord." I say, "Really? Then what are these idols doing that you're praying to? Or why are you ignoring one of the commandments? If you love the Lord, keep his commandments." James 2:10. Does one commandment matter? What do you think? James 2:10, he says, "For whosoever shall keep the whole law and yet offend in 5 points," is that what it says? 1 point, he's guilty of all. So the Lord wants us to be consistent in keeping his commandments. The 10 commandments are not multiple choice. Again, they are not 10 suggestions, 10 good ideas. He is God. He wrote them in stone, spoke them with his voice. And he said, "You will find happiness." Deuteronomy 5:29, God says, "Oh, that my people would have such a heart in them, that they would fear me and keep all of my commandments always, that it might be well with them and their children forever." That's a wonderful verse. Why? Does he want us to obey all always? That it might be well. When we sin, we have problems, don't we? Doesn't sin cause problems? Number four, according to Jesus, why did the hypocrites act religious? You can read in Matthew chapter 6, verse 2. You know, they would fast, the Bible says, to be seen of men. To get the glory of men. And then Matthew chapter 6, verse 5, that they might be seen of men. All of it was about, we want to be seen. Have you noticed that sometimes people act different when they realize they're on camera? Seems like there's cameras everywhere these days, right? I mean, it's just the cameras in the city, and there's cameras on the traffic, and cameras here. People all have pull out their phones. I remember one time that somebody said, "I'd like to have lunch with you." I said, "Sure." So we came, we sat down, and I was real relaxed. We were enjoying lunch, and they pulled out a tape player, and they set it on the table, and they pressed record. And they said, "You don't mind if I record our exchange?" All of a sudden, I tensed up right away. Record? Well, what's this all about? And I feel like I found out they were trying to trick me into saying something they could later use. But does God record everything? We're so often

safe to follow the crowd. And we're still on the same theme. Exodus chapter 23, verse 2, it says, "Thou shalt not follow a multitude to do evil." Is the crowd usually right or wrong? And not always, but often the crowd is making the wrong decision. You can read again in Matthew chapter 7, verse 13 and 14. Jesus said, "Enter ye in at the straight gate." That word "straight" there means the difficult, the narrow gate. "For wide is the gate, and broad is the way that leads to destruction, and" what? "Many are the ones that go in thereat." It goes on to say, "Straight is the gate, and narrow is the way that leads unto life, and few there be that find it." Why do few find it? Well, few are looking for it. You know, in Bible times, cities were often built on hills, and enemy armies would come, and they'd see them in the distance. It was hard to sneak up back then. You'd see all the clouds of dust and the thunder of the horses. Trumpet would blow, and people would, from the suburbs and the farms, they would go to the city for a defense. And if everybody wanted to take all of their stuff in the wagons, they'd take the wide road that went through the big gate on the wide way. But if people wanted to go straight up the hill, and sometimes they'd go through a narrow gate, they'd get there a lot quicker, and they could get inside the city before the enemy arrived. People that would get involved in the traffic jams wouldn't make it in time, and they'd be overtaken by the enemy. And Jesus was saying, you can't go on the road with everybody else if you want to get into the kingdom. It's a broad road. The majority are going to go down the wrong road. The majority are going to follow the false prophets. The majority are going to be going through the wide gate to destruction. You got to make up your mind to follow Jesus. He was unconventional that way. 1 Peter 3, verse 20. Another verse on that theme. "In the days of Noah, while the ark was being prepared, wherein" many are saved, or few, that is, eight souls were saved by water. Jesus said, as it was in the days of Noah. Now, I don't want to discourage you. It's going to be more than eight people saved. Some people have wondered, Pastor Doug, is it only the 144,000 that will be saved? Wow, what are my odds? 7 billion people in the world? Only 144,000 will be saved? No, there'll be plenty more saved. The 144,000 are kind of like last day apostles. You can multiply that. There's many more. Upper room, there were 12 apostles plus 120. And then the Holy Spirit was poured out and 3,000 were baptized from their ministry. So that 144,000 number is representing a group of leadership, kind of like last day apostles. There'll be many more saved, and there's room for you. It's not like God is up there in the sky going, you know, I've only got so much room in heaven. And he looks down on earth and goes, eeny, meeny, miny, mo, I'll save you, eeny, meeny, miny. There's room for you. What's going to make the decision? Whosoever will. Choose you this day who you will serve. If you want to serve the Lord, you can. God has given you a free choice. You can make a decision. That's why you're at these meetings. Holy Spirit brought you here. Holy Spirit has you watching right now. Because God wants you to be in the kingdom. But you need to make a decision and say, Lord, I'm going to surrender it to you. Number six. How does Jesus feel when we put the traditions of men before the commandments of God? And these are the words of Christ. Matthew chapter 7, verse 7 and verse 9. "Howbeit, in" what? "Vain do they worship me, teaching for doctrines the commandments of men." We've shown through this seminar that there are some very popular traditions that are being taught in Christian churches that are really the commandments of men. The idea that people go right to heaven and hell when they die before there's a resurrection or before there's a judgment. The idea that it doesn't matter whether or not you keep the fourth commandment, the one that says remember. The idea that people are going to burn in torment through ceaseless ages for the sins of one lifetime. Bible's clear, the wicked are burnt up in the lake of fire. They're punished according to what they deserve. And it says they are consumed. They are no more. There's no more pain. A lot of man-made traditions. We've got to make up our mind. Are we going to follow the commandments of God? A lot of people might be very sincere in worshiping God the wrong way. And Jesus said, in vain they worship me. So we don't want to worship him in vain, do we? Amen? And he goes on, he says, "And unto them," he said, "full well you reject the commandment of God, your own tradition." And so God doesn't want us to reject the commandment. You know, during this seminar, I know I've harped on it a little bit, but because most people struggle with the... You know, when you learn the truth about state of the dead, it's a change in your thinking. When you learn the truth about hell, it's a change in your thinking. When people learn the truth about the Sabbath, that's a revolutionary change. You know why? Some people it might mean, well, maybe I need to be going to a church that keeps the Sabbath. That could mean a change in friends. That could mean I need to change my work schedule. That could mean, and it really means

0: Commitment. It's like the story about the chicken and the pig got together and they decided to do something nice for the farmer. And the chicken said, "Why don't we make him a ham and eggs breakfast?" And the pig said to the chicken, he said, "Well, for you it's a contribution. For me it's total commitment." And so being a Christian is a total commitment. Number 7. Will true Christianity be popular in the last days? Jesus said in Matthew 24, verse 9, he said, "You will be hated of what? All nations for my sake, for my name's sake." Do you want to be a Bible Christian? When you look at what Jesus did, because he loves you so much, just know if you're waiting for true biblical Christianity to be popular in the last days, it is not going to happen. But if you want eternal life and you want to follow Christ and you want to go by what the Bible tells us is coming, Jesus has made it clear. There may be a cross to bear. You may be ridiculed. 2 Timothy 3 verse 12, yes, "And all that will live godly in Christ Jesus will" what? "Suffer persecution." Paul said, there's going to be persecution. It comes in different ways. But how many are going to suffer persecution? All. There'll be challenges for everybody. Revelation 12, 17, "And the dragon was wroth with the woman." How happy is the devil with God's people? He's not. And if you say, "I'm going to serve the Lord," he's going to try and cause problems. Let me finish this verse. We've read it before. "The dragon was wroth with the woman and went to make war with the remnant of her seed that keep the commandments of God and have the testimony of Jesus." Now, you need to know that when the children of Israel came out of Egypt, was the Pharaoh happy to see them go? Or did he resist their freedom? Was there a struggle? You know, often with a birth, there's some pain and there's a struggle. There's convulsions that happen. There's contractions. And if you want to be a Christian and you're expecting no resistance from the devil, there's going to be challenges. When Jesus was baptized, did the devil come after him in the wilderness? But did he get the victory? And he was filled with the Spirit. You got to make up your mind. Say, "Lord, I'm going to follow you. And I know you're telling me ahead of time." Unlike a lot of prosperity preachers, I'm telling you straight. There are challenges. There's struggles in the Christian life. There may be suffering involved. But there's a whole lot more blessing. The Bible says it is not well with the wicked. There is no rest for the wicked, but it is well with those who serve God. The children of Israel did get out of Egypt. God did deliver them. And even though there's a struggle, so don't get discouraged. If the devil comes to you to tempt you, as he will, do what Jesus did. Fight him off with the word of God. Revelation 13, 15. Christ said, "And cause that as many would not worship the image of the beast should be killed." There's actually an effort to exterminate those who serve God. So just know that these are life and death issues, and this is what Jesus said. You know, you'll have times of peace. Even when Jesus resisted the devil, the third time he said to the devil, "The Lord rebuke you." It says the devil left him for a season. You're going to have plenty of peace and happiness. There'll be good things in this life. One time Peter came to Jesus. He said, "Lord, we've left everything to follow you. What will we have?" And Jesus said, "No man or woman has left houses or lands, father, mother, husband, wife, for my sake in the gospel, but he will have 100 times more in this life with persecutions and eternal life in the world to come." Listen to what Jesus said. You'll have 100 times better life even in this life. Yeah, you'll have trials. But you know what I've discovered? People going to heaven have struggles. People going to hell have struggles. People have problems. Life is tough. So if you're wanting somebody to promise you a life where there are no struggles, there's going to be problems in life. If you're on your way to hell, God's going to make it difficult to try and get your attention. If you're on your way to heaven, the devil's going to make it difficult to try to turn you away. So you just got to make up your mind where you want to go. Right? That's the way I figured it. It's going to be trouble either way. Number 8. Is it possible to serve both God and the crown? No. Matthew chapter 6, verse 24. "No man can serve two masters, for he will either hate the one and love the other, or else he will hold to the one and despise the other." Jesus says also in Matthew 12, verse 30, He that is not with me is against me." Now you might be thinking, "Jesus, that sounds pretty... I don't have very many options." That's right, there's two. Life and death. Christ and the devil. Straight gate to heaven, broad road to destruction. Jesus said, there's only two options. Live for yourself, self-destruct. Live for Christ, you gain everything. It is more blessed to give than receive. And if you live a life of, I'm going to live for God, I'm going to want to serve Him, I want a spirit-filled life, that is the abundant life that Jesus is offering you. But there's no third option. Number 9. Is it safe to love a friend or a family member more than Jesus? Now, this is where it gets a little difficult. It's personal. Matthew 10, verse 37, Christ said, "He that loves father or mother more than me is not worthy of me. And he that loves son or daughter more than me is not worthy of me." Now, when a person hears the truth and they make a decision to follow Jesus, there's sometimes resistance from people in the family. When I decided to be a Christian, you know, that didn't go very well with my Jewish family. Matter of fact, they told me at first, they said, "We would have liked it better if you'd become a Buddhist." But for, you know, because my Jewish side of the family, they said, "Christians are the ones that have persecuted us through history. They call us Christ killers. We get all kinds of grief from Christians. If you had become a Buddhist, it would have been better." And I married Karen. They said, "You married a Goyim girl." And but then they came to love her. And they finally actually came to church to hear me preach, my Jewish family. But there was some resistance from the family. My father, he said, "Doug, religion is a crutch for weak people," he said as he continued drinking his martini. I didn't have the heart to tell Dad, "You got your crutches too." And I admit I am weak. We do need Jesus. And so, you know, you'll have people that are close. The devil will often use those closest to you. When the devil came to Job, after Job lost his possessions and he lost his health and he lost his children, and he's trying to cling to just threads of faith that he's got in God, the devil had Job's wife come and say, "Why don't you just give up, curse God, and die?" The one closest to him. Now, she may have been a good woman, but she got discouraged that day. And the devil sometimes will even use those in your family. You cannot, you know, some people have said, "Pastor Doug, I'm going to give my heart to Jesus. I'm going to join the church. I'm going to get baptized. But I'm waiting for my wife. I'm waiting for my husband." And, you know, once they make a decision, well, it might be okay if you wait a little bit, but you wait too long. The best thing you can do for your family is you put Jesus first and you tell them, "This is between you and Jesus, but I've made my decision. I'm following Jesus. I hope you join me." I know one lady, she kept procrastinating, waiting for her husband. He kept telling her, "I don't go to church. Let's go shopping today." And she kept kind of giving in. She said, "Well, you know, I love him. He's my husband." And then he had a very serious accident at work that put him in intensive care, nearly died. And I came to visit them in the hospital and met her outside the room afterwards. She said, "Pastor, the Lord told me that everything I love, He gave to me, and He can take it away. And the best thing I can do for my husband is by putting God first. I told my husband, God is coming first," and her husband was ready to listen then too, because he realized that life is short. So the devil will try and use people around you to pull you away from God. You've got to make up your mind. The best thing you can do for the family members and people you love is you put Jesus first. You might be forsaken. King David said, "When my father and mother forsake me, the Lord will take me up." So you got to put Lord first. Luke 14, verse 26, Jesus said, "If any man comes after me and doesn't hate his father and his mother and his wife and his children," and the word there, hate, means love less. It's kind of the King James translation. "And his brethren and sisters," yes, "and even his own life, he cannot be my disciple." Christ is being pretty clear. What place does he want in our life? First, because everyone you love, who gives it to you? What are you going to love, the gift or the giver? Everything else is a gift from God. So why would you love the gift more than the one who gave you the gift? Put him first. Jesus said, "Seek first the kingdom of God. Don't let anybody come between you and your God." There's nobody in this world who can give you heaven. So don't let them confuse you. Only Jesus can give you that, and you follow him. Matthew 12:50. "For whosoever shall do the will of my Father which is in heaven, the same is my brother and my sister and my mother." You want to be part of Christ's family? What did Jesus say? "Whoever's doing the will of God, I am adopting you into my family." By the way, what is the will of God? Psalm 40, "Yea, I love to do your will. Your law is within my heart." The will of God is the law of God. The new covenant is the law of God written in the heart. And Jesus said we become part of his family. The Apostle John says, 1 John chapter 3, "Behold, what manner of love the Father has bestowed on us that we should be called sons of God." That'd be sons and daughters. He's adopting us into his family. Number 10, is it wise to put a prosperous career or earthly treasures before Jesus? Matthew 16, Matthew 16, verse 26. For what is a man profited if he will gain the whole world and lose his own soul? Or what will a man give in exchange for his soul? You hear these tragic stories of people that think more about things than their own lives. It's like on the Titanic, people going down and trying to get their gold when the lifeboats are launching. And they're immediately thinking about their stuff. And I remember reading about the Titanic. You know, one of the people that perished on that ship was John Jacob Astor. And when all the lifeboats had launched and he realized he was going down, one survivor reported that he said, I would give everything I have if I could live. What profit is it if you gain everything in the world and you lose your own soul? Luke 12, verse 15. A man's life does not consist in the abundance of things that he possesses. You do not see a hearse pulling a U-Haul. You cannot take it with you. As Job said, naked I came into this world, and naked I'll leave. Blessed is the name of the Lord. And so, what's the treasure? What's the real treasure that we store in heaven? People. The only thing going to heaven, lives that are transformed by the power of God. Your stuff's not going. The great kings of Egypt that built these massive pyramids and filled them with treasure like Tutankhamun. I've been there to Cairo and seen his treasures. I also saw his coffin. He didn't get to spend any of it. And so, you can't take it with you. Don't be distracted by... There never has been a generation in the history of the world that has been saturated with more materialism than this generation. We got whole channels dedicated to buying junk. 24 hours a day selling junk. And people are buying stuff and they haven't even unpacked the stuff they bought the month before. And we become slaves. You can become a slave to your stuff. Can't go anywhere. Can't do mission work because who's going to watch my stuff? I got to buy an alarm to guard my stuff. I heard an interesting story. Last year, I think it was maybe it was 2012, a man had a 1967 Austin Healey 2000 car that he loved, and it was stolen from him. And he filed a police report, and he broke his heart. And he just loved this car so much. And he kept trying to find it everywhere. He never did turn up again. For 42 years, he looked for his car. He was searching the internet, and all of a sudden, he saw there was an Austin Healey, looked very much like his car. This man lived in Philadelphia. It was in a Beverly Hills car lot. It was on eBay. He checked the ID numbers. It was his car. He flew to California. He still had the original title and the keys. And took a little doing, but he got his car. He still had the police report. Got his car back. Cost him $2,000 to get it towed back to Philadelphia, which is what he paid for it when he originally bought it. 42 years later, he got it. And he's, of course, having the whole thing refurbished now. People at the Beverly Hills car lot were not very happy. They had to hand it over. And he's putting an alarm system in it. But think about that. For a guy to spend 42 years looking for something. It's kind of neat that he found it, but you know what's going to happen? He's going to die and someone else is going to get that car. What profit is it to gain the world and lose your soul? Number 11. Is it safe to continue disobeying God's will after he's shown you the truth? Now, once you know the truth, you're blessed if you walk in the truth. Hosea 4:6, God says, and this is the prophet Hosea, my people are destroyed for lack of knowledge. That doesn't sound fair, Lord, if you stop right there in that verse, to destroy people because they don't know something. But you keep reading, he explains, because you have rejected knowledge, I will reject thee. And it goes on to say, seeing that you have forgotten the what? The law of your God, I will forget your children. That's pretty serious. It says, my people are destroyed for lack of knowledge because you've rejected knowledge. You've rejected the law of your God. He withdraws his protection. The blessing of God rests on us when we surrender ourselves to him. Read Deuteronomy 28 when you go home. It's called the chapter of blessing and cursing. God says, if you love me and you obey me, you will be blessed when you go out. You'll be blessed when you come in. You'll be blessed when you sit down. You'll be blessed when you rise up. You'll be blessed in your barn. You'll be blessed in your family. The blessing of God will rest on you. It doesn't mean you'll be trouble-free, but you will be abundantly blessed. And he says, and if you disobey me and you reject me, I'll withdraw my protection. You'll be cursed in the field. You'll be cursed in the home. You'll be cursed when you go out. You'll be cursed when you come in. You'll be cursed when you stand up. You'll be cursed when you sit down. Matter of fact, the curses go on for a ways. It can be discouraging. God's trying to scare us into trusting him. He doesn't want us to be cursed. It's like the parent that says, you know what happens to people that play in the street? And you put the fear in your kids. I got a few tickets when I was growing up. Matter of fact, I went to traffic school several times before I even had a license. It's a different story. And I remember they used to, some of you might remember this, they used to make us watch these films called Red Asphalt, Mechanized Death. Terribly gruesome films that showed what happened when people drink and drive, or drive without their seatbelt, or drive too fast. Anyone else? Am I that old? Anyone else know what I'm talking about? Oh, okay, you went too, huh? Oh, we know who the drivers are. And you think, boy, this will give you nightmares. But you know why the Highway Patrol did it? Put the fear in teenage drivers about what's really could happen, what the consequences could be. And you know what? Praise God, I'm still alive, and I've never had a serious accident. It may have worked. And God is trying to put the fear in us that if we reject Him, we're basically, if you don't have God and His angels watching over you, you kind of fall into the hands of the enemy. And that's a dangerous way to live. So, when He shares His truth with you, don't say, well, you know, I don't like it. I don't want to do it. You're rejecting knowledge that will save you and bless you. And that's a dangerous business. You read on, Hebrews chapter 10, verse 26. For if we sin willfully, how? After we've received the knowledge of the truth, there remains no more sacrifice for sin, but a certain fearful expectation of fiery indignation that will devour the adversaries. Now, it doesn't mean if you slip and fall after you've received the truth. It means if you choose to live a life of sin after God has given you a knowledge of the truth, there's nothing more the Lord can do. He sends us truth to bless us and save us. But it's not just hearing the truth. We got to walk in the light as He is in the light. Amen? Number 12. What will happen to those who persist in rejecting the truth? 2 Thessalonians chapter 2, verse 10. And with all deceivableness of unrighteousness in them that perish, why do they perish? Because they receive not a love of the truth that they might be saved. And it says, for this cause, the verse goes on, God will send them strong delusion that they should believe a lie, that they all might be damned who believe not the truth, notice the word truth there, but had pleasure in unrighteousness. Why do some people reject the truth? Because they have pleasure in unrighteousness. You know, that pleasure doesn't last. The pleasures that the devil offers are temporary. You know why Moses was so great with God? It says he forsook all the treasures and pleasures of Egypt that he might endure conflict with the people of God. He forsook all that temporary pleasure that he might have the eternal joy. And it's a dangerous business. It's all about believing and loving the truth. It goes on, it says, John 3:19, and this is the condemnation, that light is come into the world, and men do what? They love darkness rather than light. I remember doing a meeting like this one time and met a man at the door, and he looked very troubled. And I said, how are you doing? He said, do the presentations make sense? Yeah. Do you believe it's true? Yeah. I wish I never came. So I knew what he was thinking. I said, what's up? He said, well, now I know about my sins, and I was happier not knowing. Now I can't go on doing what I was doing, and I'll be miserable. I said, well, I pray you are miserable until you surrender to the Lord. I mean, what else would you want to pray? That they could be comfortable on their way to destruction? And so if you are troubled by your sins, praise God. That's a good thing. You know, as long as you know that there's a problem, then there's an answer. Jesus is offering an answer. But heaven forbid you have no conscience. And the truth doesn't trouble you a little bit. One of the works of the Holy Spirit is to bring conviction. And you go, I need to make some changes. That's good. That means there's life. When a newborn baby is born and they cry, that's a sign of life. Number 13. Will those who persecute God's people in the last days believe they're doing the right thing? You know, you can be absolutely sincere and dead wrong at the same time. You read in John 16, verse 2, Jesus is speaking. He said, yes, the time is coming that whoever kills you will think that he is serving God. The Apostle Paul, when he started out going from town to town, arresting, imprisoning, in some cases executing Christians like Stephen, did he think he was doing the right thing? Oh, he was so sincere, and he was dead wrong. Jesus got his attention on the road to Damascus, and he had to repent, and he had to admit, I was totally going the wrong way. Very sincere. I remember doing a meeting like this, and someone who had studied for the priesthood came to the meetings. And you know, there's a lot of things that a person who had gone to Catholic school and studied for the priesthood, they come to a meeting like this, they hear the Reformation truths. And I remember one night he just stormed out, and I thought, oh, I'm afraid we may not see that brother again. And before I could even call him, he came back the next night and he talked to me after the meeting. And he said, you know, I was so angry. And I went home and I just prayed and prayed and said, Lord, am I angry because it's the truth or am I angry because he's wrong? And he said, I started searching the Bible. I said, Lord, you've got to show me. And the Lord showed him and reinforced the scriptures that we had been sharing. And he said, you know, I just need to come and tell you that, that this was the biggest struggle of my life, but I am so happy I came. But that man was, he stayed up all night long reading the Bible, praying, crying, because he realized things he had believed sincerely all his life were just wrong. I remember when I first heard it. And I thought, how can that be? How could so many people be wrong? And I realized, you know, what do you expect? Did you expect the truth to be popular in this kind of world? The devil's doing all he can to hide and obscure the truth. And Jesus said, if you seek, you'll find. Number 14. How did Peter describe those who had learned the truth but refused to follow it? 2 Peter 2, verse 21 and 22. Peter said, it would have been better for them not to have known the way of righteousness. That doesn't mean he really doesn't want you to know. Then after they have known it, to turn from the holy commandment delivered unto them. And then he uses some very graphic language. But it's happened unto them according to the true proverb, the dog has turned to its own vomit, and the sow that was washed to her wallowing in the mire. You know, after the Lord brings us and we hear these things and we realize we can have a new life, a spirit-filled life, an abundant life, and say, you know, I like the garbage of the world instead. To turn back to that. I don't know what I'd ever do after what God saved me from to go back to the old ways. I'd be miserable. And just knowing, you know too much. You can never enjoy that wicked life again once you know the truth, once you know what it's like to walk with the Lord. Number 15. Does following Jesus involve some struggles and self-denial? Yeah, this is what the Lord told us would happen. Luke 9, verse 23, Jesus said, if any man will come after me, let him deny himself and take up his cross daily, every day, and follow me. Every day I pray in the morning, and you want to say, Lord, not my will, your will be done. I want to serve you today. We've all got these, everyone has a battle inside. Jesus said, the spirit is willing, the flesh is weak. We all have this battle between our spiritual nature that wants to do God's will and our carnal, selfish nature that wants to do the things of the world and follow the devil's temptation. And there's like a tug of war going on. It's almost like a political campaign. The Lord has voted for you, and the devil has voted against you, and you got the tie-breaking vote. You got to make up your mind, I'm going to go with the Lord today. Amen. Daily, you deny yourself, take up your cross, and that's when you find your life. Christ said, whoever seeks to save his life for themselves, you lose it. But whoever will let go of his life for my sake in the Gospels, you find it. That's when you really begin to live. I've got such an abundant life. I mean, when the Lord found me, I was living in a hole in the ground, like digging in a garbage can and just miserable, selfish. And once I surrendered my life to Jesus, everything changed. I thought, what a blessing. I travel around the world. I try and help improve people's lives. I see all kinds of places. It's a wonderful thing to serve Jesus. Second part of this is James 4, verse 7. Submit yourself therefore to God. Resist the devil and he will flee from you. Draw near to God and he will draw near to you. You know, during the seminar, you're just coming. You're watching. You are drawing near to God. And I'll bet you feel the Lord is drawing near to you. You are thinking more about God and spiritual things. That's his honoring his promise. And if you continue to draw near to God, he'll continue to draw near to you. Number 16. Is it safe to procrastinate or postpone that decision to follow Jesus? Most dangerous thing you can do. Hebrews 4, verse 7. The Bible says, today, if you hear his voice, do not harden your hearts. You surrender to the Lord now. And today is the day of salvation. Now is the appointed time. You know, you wait until you see the final events unfold. That's what the people did back in the days of Noah. Hebrews 2, verse 3. How shall we escape if we neglect so great a salvation? When the rain finally started, it was too late. When the fire began to fall on Sodom, it was too late. So now, while there's probation and the door of mercy is open, is the time to respond. 2 Corinthians 6, verse 2. Behold, what? Now is the accepted time. Today is the day of salvation. And before this meeting is over, I'm going to invite you to say, you're right, today is the day. And if you have not, up to this point, completely surrendered yourself to the Lord, this would be the time to do it. Number 17. What benefits come as a result of accepting and following the truth? Well, there's a lot of them. For one thing, Psalm 119, verse 165, the Bible says, great, what? Great peace have they which love thy law, and nothing will offend them. Why am I sharing these things about the law? Because I'm legalistic? Or because I want you to have the joy and the peace that Jesus promises? I'm doing it because the Bible does it. You just don't hear these things anymore because it involves some self-denial. Great peace. Again, John 8, verse 32. Jesus said, and you will know the truth, and what will the truth do? Make you free. There's a power in the truth that sets you free. It helps you have context and purpose for life. And the Lord wants you to have that. And again, in 1 Peter chapter 1, verse 22, seeing that you have purified your souls in obeying the truth through the Spirit, there's a peace that comes, a purifying influence into your life. He gives you an abundant life. There's rest, there's hope, there's joy, there's love. We started out talking about Peter. And that's our last question, really. What question did Jesus ask Peter three times? You remember three times Peter said, I don't know him. I don't know the man. Cursing and swearing, I don't know him. And Jesus said to Peter in John 21:17, he said, Peter, do you love me? Do you love me? You know, we're not exactly sure, but history tells us that when it came time for Peter to be executed by Nero, during the persecutions of Nero, he was going to be crucified. Paul was a Roman citizen, so Paul was beheaded. If you're not a Roman citizen, you were crucified. Peter, learning that, he said, I am not worthy to die like my Savior because I denied him. Crucify me with my head down. And we have every reason to believe that that story is true, that Peter was crucified head down. Jesus told him, Peter, when you're old, you'll stretch forth your hands. He said, Simon, do you love me? Do you love me? Do you love me? You know, I heard an amazing fact. A few years ago, there was a man in India, and his name was Dashrath Manji. 1960, his wife became ill with a minor illness, if he could only get her to the clinic in time, but the clinic required him to drive 43 miles around a ridge. Even though it was only 3 miles away, there's a big ridge rock mountain in the way. And she died en route. He loved his young wife. She was beautiful. And it broke his heart. They appealed to the city of government officials, please cut a pass through this mountain. The city's only 3 miles away. It takes so long for our people to shop and to get emergency care and to go to school. The government ignored them. This man, because of love for his wife, he took a hammer and a chisel and a shovel. And he began to chip away at this rock mountain. True story. Every day people thought that he had just lost it, but they felt sorry for him. They said, what are you doing? He said, I don't want anyone to ever experience the broken heart that I have felt. I'm going to make a way for people to get help. For 22 years, largely by himself, he hammered and chiseled and he cut a pass, you can see on the screen there, 25 feet wide, 360 feet long, through this mountain, so that people could then access help, medical help, education, supplies in the town. He had taken a trip that would normally be 43 miles, and he cut it into 3 miles. Did Jesus do less for us to make a way because of love for us to get to the kingdom? And he is giving us an opportunity to make that decision. He says, do you love me? Do you love me? If someone would carve through a mountain. You know, if you have faith, you can move mountains, right? And Jesus has gone through a rock mountain for us that we might be saved. Now, friends, there's only two choices. It's life and death, blessing and cursing, good and evil. And the Lord has shown us that he loves us and he wants us to have that life that he came to give. Jesus left the glories of heaven. He came to this world. God became a man to die on our behalf to save us. He suffered like we'll never be able to comprehend on the cross. And he's saying, I want you to live with me through eternity, but you must choose to follow me. The truth of Jesus is revealed in his word. That's what we've been sharing with you during this seminar. I hope, friends, that you'll make a decision tonight to receive a love of the truth, because the truth will set you free. Amen? And in our concluding moments, I would just like to say, in behalf of the Amazing Facts team, we would like to just thank everybody here in Albuquerque who has come to this series. It has been a joy for us, and we have wonderful memories. I want to thank those of you who have been tuning in and watching. And I pray that the meetings won't end right now. Please connect with some of the follow-up programs in your area. If you felt the Holy Spirit working in your life during the seminar, you know why? It's the Word. The power of the Word. Amen? You keep reading the power in those pages, and God is going to bless you. You believe that, friends? Keep studying.
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Whitby, England, today a seaside town. But the spiritual heritage of this town dates all the way back to the 7th century. In 656, the abbey was founded by Abbess Hilda. And in 663, the Whitby Synod was held here between the leaders of the Celtic Church and the leaders of the Catholic Church, and it was not without confrontation. This synod set the dates for Easter that are kept by the church today, and it also led to the establishment of the Roman religion elsewhere in England. At that time, in this part of England, the Celtic Church was the dominant faith, due to the missionary work of Aidan, who had been sent over from Iona. These people were Bible believers, they kept the Sabbath, and they did not recognize the papacy as ruler in spiritual affairs. Colman was the successor of Finan. Finan was the successor of Aidan, who originally started the work here in England. And Colman had only been working for 3 years when the Council of Whitby was called. He had a couple of things against him. Firstly, that he had only been working for 3 years. Secondly, that his opponent, Wilfrid, was well drilled in the papal arguments. And thirdly, that the Queen of the King was Catholic. The principal question of the debate was, when would the date of Easter lie? Now, Wilfrid had spent 4 years before this in Rome, where he was well studied, and he wanted to come back here to Northumbria, determined to bring the Celtic Church into subjugation. He wanted an open debate. And King Osby agreed for an open forum. So on one side, you had Colman, the Scottish clerks, and Abbess Hilda, and on the other side, you had the king, the prince, the queen, and Wilfrid, and so the debate began. Colman skillfully answered the questions in regards to Easter, but Wilfrid brought the debate around to the issue of Peter's authority and eventually succeeded in convincing the king of his arguments. The king and the people decided to conform to the pretended superiority of the papal Easter and thus align the church in England with the papacy, a shift from its original roots. Colman soon left for the island of Iona, and following this, four dark centuries followed in England. Soon after, the Danish Vikings swept through England, bringing with them a flood of paganism. The Celtic Church would remain strong in Scotland, in Wales, and in Ireland, but even in England, followers of truth would persist over the centuries. The seed sown by Aidan, Finan, and Colman would continue. So that when John Wycliffe began his marvelous revival centuries later, his followers are thought by some to be those who maintained from generation to generation the doctrines of Aidan. One thing we learn here from the Council of Whitby is that though the cause of God took an apparent defeat, we have to remember that we're living in a great controversy where there's a battle between truth and evil. And like in the words of the song, "Once to Every Man and Nation," where the words go, "Though the cause of evil prosper, yet 'tis truth alone is strong." Sometimes in our life or in our work, it can look like the cause of God is taking a beating. It can look like the cause of God is suffering. Yet we need to remember that we're living in a great controversy. There's a battle between truth and error, between right and wrong, between God and Satan. If we abide in Christ, if we align ourselves with God, we can know that we will always end up on the winning side, though on the way there will sometimes be apparent defeats.

0: 1 Timothy 4. Now the Spirit speaketh expressly that in the latter time some shall depart from the faith, giving heed to seducing spirits and doctrines of devils, speaking lies in hypocrisy, having their conscience seared with a hot iron, forbidding to marry, and commanding to abstain from meats, which God hath created to be received with thanksgiving of them which believe and know the truth. For every creature of God is good, and nothing to be refused if it be received with thanksgiving, for it is sanctified by the word of God and prayer. If thou put the brethren in remembrance of these things, thou shalt be a good minister of Jesus Christ, nourished up in the words of faith and of good doctrine, whereunto thou hast attained. But refuse profane and old wives' fables, and exercise thyself rather unto godliness. For bodily exercise profiteth little, but godliness is profitable unto all things, having promise of the life that now is, and of that which is to come. This is a faithful saying, and worthy of all acceptation. For therefore we both labor and suffer reproach, because we trust in the living God, who is the Savior of all men, especially of those that believe. These things command and teach. Let no man despise thy youth, but be thou an example of the believers in word, in conversation, in charity, in spirit, in faith, in purity. Till I come, give attendance to reading, to exhortation, to doctrine. Neglect not the gift that is in thee, which was given thee by prophecy with the laying on of the hands of the presbytery. Meditate upon these things. Give thyself wholly to them, that thy profiting may appear to all. Take heed unto thyself and unto the doctrine. Continue in them, for in doing this thou shalt both save thyself and them that hear thee.
1: Therefore, whosoever heareth these sayings of mine, and doeth them, I will liken him unto a wise man which built his house upon a rock. And the rain descended, and the floods came, and the winds blew and beat upon that house, and it fell not, for it was founded upon a rock. And every one that heareth these sayings of mine, and doeth them not, shall be likened unto a foolish man, which built his house upon the sand. And the rain descended, and the floods came, and the winds blew and beat upon that house. And it fell, and great was the fall of it. For if ye forgive men their trespasses, your heavenly Father will also forgive you.
2: It is only through loving God with all our hearts that we can truly love and treat others impartially, without bias or preference.
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5: 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Our topic, Keys for a Happy Marriage. These are the tragedies of divorce: bitter ex-spouses, broken promises, and confused children. Don't let this happen to your family. Whether your marriage is going through tough times or is experiencing marital bliss, or even if you're not yet married but are considering it, the Bible offers proven guidance to help your marriage last.

0: I believe we're ready for our first question today.
1: Okay. I've heard that it's best for married people to establish their own private home. Is this true? And if so, why?
0: Well, let's see what the Bible says.
2: Genesis chapter 2, verse 24. Therefore, a man shall leave his father and mother and be joined to his wife, and they shall become one flesh.
0: God's principle is that a married couple should move out of their parents' homes and establish their own, even if finances require something modest, such as a one-bedroom apartment. A husband and wife should decide this together, as one, and remain firm even if someone opposes. Many marriages would be improved if this principle were carefully followed.
1: That makes a lot of sense. It appears that a lot of times, marriage is the end of love. How can a husband and wife guard against that?
0: Well, sadly, for many, when marriage begins, courtship ends. Let's consider these verses.
2: 1 Peter chapter 4, verse 8. And above all things, have fervent love for one another, for love will cover a multitude of sins. Proverbs chapter 31, verse 28. Her husband praises her. Romans chapter 12, verse 10. Be kindly affectionate to one another, in honor giving preference to one another.
0: A good practice is to continue or revive your courtship into your married life. Successful marriages don't just happen. They must be developed. Don't take one another for granted, or the resulting monotony could harm your marriage. Keep your love for one another growing by expressing it to each other. Otherwise, love might fade and you could drift apart. Love and happiness are not found by seeking them for yourself, but rather by giving them to others. So spend as much time as possible doing things together. Learn to greet each other with enthusiasm. Relax, visit, sightsee, and eat together. Don't overlook the small courtesies, encouragements, and affectionate acts. Surprise each other with little gifts or favors. Try to outlove each other. Don't try to take more out of your marriage than you put into it. Lack of love is the biggest destroyer of marriage.
1: That's really good counsel. What else should married people be aware of?
0: Well, it's important to remember that God joined you together in marriage. Here's what Jesus said.
3: Matthew chapter 19, verses 5 and 6. For this reason, a man shall leave his father and mother and be joined to his wife. So then they are no longer two, but one flesh. Therefore, what God has joined together, let not man separate.
0: There are circumstances where love nearly disappears from the home. While the devil wants to break apart your marriage by tempting you to give up, don't forget that God himself joined you together in marriage, and he wants you to stay together and be happy. He will bring happiness and love into your lives if you will obey his divine commandments. In Matthew chapter 19, we're reminded that with God, all things are possible. So don't despair. God's Spirit can change your heart and your spouse's heart if you will ask and let him.
1: That's good to know. Any other things to be considered?
0: Well, yes. The Bible teaches that we should be careful to guard our thoughts. Let's take a look at a few verses.
2: Exodus chapter 20, verse 17. You shall not covet your neighbor's wife. Proverbs chapter 4, verse 23. Keep your heart with all diligence, for out of it spring the issues of life. Philippians chapter 4, verse 8. Whatever things are true, noble, just, pure, lovely, of good report, meditate on these things.
0: There's no doubt that the wrong kind of thinking can profoundly harm your marriage. The devil will tempt you with thoughts like, our marriage was a mistake. She doesn't understand me. I can't take much more of this. We can always divorce if necessary. I'll go home to mother. Or, he smiled at that woman. This kind of thinking is dangerous because your thoughts ultimately govern your actions. Avoid seeing, saying, reading, or hearing anything that, or associating with anyone who, suggests being unfaithful. Thoughts uncontrolled are like an automobile left in neutral on a steep hill. The result could be disaster.
1: Does the Bible have advice for when you're angry with your spouse?
0: Yes. Let's head over to the book of Ephesians.
2: Ephesians chapter 4, verses 26 and 32. Do not let the sun go down on your wrath. Be kind to one another, tender-hearted, forgiving one another, even as God in Christ forgave you.
0: You see, to remain angry over hurts and grievances, big or little, can be dangerous. Unless addressed in a timely manner, even little problems can become set in your mind as convictions and can adversely affect your outlook on life. This is why God says to let your anger cool before going to bed. Be big enough to forgive and to say, "I'm sorry." After all, no one is perfect, and you are both on the same team. So be gracious enough to admit a mistake when you make it. Besides, making up is a very pleasant experience with unusual powers to draw marriage partners closer together. God recommends it, and believe me, it works.
1: How important is it to have Christ at the center of your home?
0: That is a most critical question. Why don't we look at a few key Bible texts?
2: Psalm chapter 127, verse 1. Unless the Lord builds the house, they labor in vain who build it. Proverbs chapter 3, verse 6. In all your ways acknowledge Him, and He shall direct your paths. Philippians chapter 4, verse 7. And the peace of God, which surpasses all understanding, will guard your hearts and minds through Christ Jesus.
0: So this really is the greatest principle, because it's the one that enables all the others. The vital ingredient of happiness in the home is not diplomacy, strategy, or our effort to overcome problems, but rather a union with Christ. Hearts filled with Christ's love will not be far apart for long. With Christ in the home, a marriage has a greater chance at being successful. Jesus can wash away bitterness and disappointment and restore love and happiness.
1: Okay, how important is prayer in a marriage?
0: In a word, very. Here's what Jesus said.
3: Matthew chapter 26, verse 41. Watch and pray, lest you enter into temptation. The spirit indeed is willing, but the flesh is weak.
0: And let's also go to the book of James.
2: James chapter 5, verse 16. Pray for one another. James chapter 1, verse 5. If any of you lacks wisdom, let him ask of God, who gives to all liberally.
0: Pray with each other. This is a wonderful activity that will help your marriage succeed beyond your wildest dreams. Kneel before God and ask Him for true love for one another, for forgiveness, for strength, for wisdom, for the solution to problems. God will answer. You won't be automatically cured of every fault, but God will have greater access to change your heart and actions.
1: When should divorce be considered?
0: That's a good question, and the Bible has some pretty plain answers. First, let's see what Jesus says.
3: Matthew chapter 19, verses 6 and 9. What God has joined together, let not man separate. Whoever divorces his wife, except for sexual immorality, and marries another, commits adultery. And whoever marries her who is divorced commits adultery.
0: And here's another verse in Romans.
2: Romans chapter 7, verse 2. For the woman who has a husband is bound by the law to her husband as long as he lives.
0: The Bible says that the ties of marriage are meant to be unbreakable. Divorce is allowed only in cases of adultery, but even then, it's not demanded. Forgiveness is always better than divorce, even in the case of unfaithfulness. When God ordained the first marriage in Eden, He designed it for life. Thus, marriage vows are among the most solemn and binding for a person to take on. But remember, God meant for marriage to elevate our lives and meet our needs in every way. Harboring thoughts of divorce will tend to destroy your marriage. Divorce is always destructive, and is almost never a solution to the problem. Instead, it usually creates greater problems, financial troubles, grieving children, and the list goes on.
1: Well, is it okay to confide in others when a couple is having problems in their marriage?
0: Well, let's go to the scriptures.
2: Exodus chapter 20, verse 14. You shall not commit adultery. Proverbs chapter 31, verses 11 and 12. The heart of her husband safely trusts her. She does him good and not evil all the days of her life. Proverbs chapter 6, verses 24, 25, 27, and 29. Keep you from the evil woman. Do not lust after her beauty in your heart. Can a man take fire to his bosom and his clothes not be burned? So is he who goes into his neighbor's wife. Whoever touches her shall not be innocent.
0: Private family matters should never be shared with others outside your home, not even with parents. A person outside the marriage to sympathize with or listen to complaints can be used by the devil to estrange the hearts of a husband and wife. Solve your private home problems privately. No one else except a minister or marriage counselor should be involved. Always be truthful with each other and never keep secrets. Avoid telling jokes at the expense of your spouse's feelings and vigorously defend each other. Adultery will always hurt you and everyone else in your family. God, who knows our mind, body, and feelings, says, "You shall not commit adultery." If flirtations have already begun, break them off immediately, or shadows could settle over your life that cannot easily be removed.
1: Does the Bible give a description of genuine love?
0: Yes, it does.
2: 1 Corinthians chapter 13, verses 4 through 7. Love suffers long and is kind. Love does not envy. Love does not parade itself, is not puffed up, does not behave rudely, does not seek its own, is not provoked, thinks no evil, does not rejoice in iniquity, but rejoices in the truth, bears all things, believes all things, hopes all things, endures all things.
0: This Bible passage is one of God's greatest descriptions of love. Read it again and again. Have you made these words a part of your marriage experience? True love is not merely a sentimental impulse, but rather a holy principle that involves every part of your married life. With true love, your marriage stands a far greater chance for success. Without it, a marriage will likely fail quickly.
1: I understand. What other counsel does the Bible give about marriage?
0: Well, two things that can be harmful to your marriage are nagging and criticism. Let's look to God's Word and consider a few important verses.
2: Colossians chapter 3, verse 19. Husbands, love your wives and do not be bitter toward them. Proverbs chapter 21, verse 9. Better to dwell in the wilderness than with a contentious and angry woman.
0: And here's what Jesus said about getting along with others.
3: Matthew chapter 7, verse 3. Why do you look at the speck in your brother's eye, but do not consider the plank in your own eye?
0: So stop criticizing, nagging, and finding fault in your spouse. They might lack much, but criticism surely won't help. Expecting perfection will bring bitterness to you and them. Overlook faults and hunt for the good things. Don't try to reform, control, or compel them. You will destroy love if you do that. Only God can change people. A sense of humor, a cheerful heart, kindness, patience, and affection will banish many of your marriage problems. Try to make your spouse happy rather than good. Remember that only God can change a heart, so be sure to pray faithfully for your spouse. The secret of a successful marriage lies in not having the right spouse, but in being the right spouse.
1: Wow. Yes, I can see that. Please, tell me more. What else does the Bible say about marriage?
0: Okay. Well, be cautious of overdoing things. Let's go to the Bible, and then I'll explain what I mean.
2: 1 Corinthians chapter 13, verses 4 and 5. Love does not seek its own selfish advantage. 1 Corinthians chapter 10, verse 31. Whether you eat or drink, or whatever you do, do all to the glory of God. Hebrews chapter

0: aspect must be balanced or something will snap. Overwork and the lack of sleep, proper food, and exercise can lead a person to be critical, intolerant, and negative. The Bible also recommends a temperate sex life in 1 Corinthians chapter 7, verses 3 through 7, because degrading and or excessive sexual activity can destroy love and respect for one another. Also, social contact with others is essential. True happiness won't be found in isolation. We must learn to laugh and enjoy wholesome, good times. To be serious all the time is dangerous. Overdoing or underdoing in anything weakens the mind, body, conscience, and the ability to love and respect one another. Don't let intemperance damage your marriage.
1: Got it. The Bible says that two shall become one. So what about personal rights and privacies within a marriage?
0: Yes, those should be respected.
2: 1 Corinthians chapter 13, verses 4 and 5. Love suffers long and is kind, does not behave rudely, does not seek its own in selfishness. Romans chapter 12, verse 10. Be kindly affectionate to one another with brotherly love, in honor giving preference to one another.
0: Each spouse has a God-given right to certain personal privacies. Do not tamper with each other's wallets or purses, personal mail, and other private property unless given permission. The right to privacy and quietude when preoccupied should be respected. Marriage partners do not own each other and should never try to force personality changes. Only God can make such changes. Confidence and trust in one another is essential for happiness, so don't check up on each other constantly. Spend less time trying to figure out your spouse and more time trying to please him or her. This works wonders.
1: Okay, makes sense. What else does the Bible say about marriage?
0: Well, it's important in a marriage to be clean, modest, and orderly. Again, let's look at some Bible passages.
2: 1 Timothy chapter 2, verse 9. In like manner also, that the woman adorn themselves in modest apparel. Proverbs chapter 31, verses 13, 15, and 27. She willingly works with her hands. She also rises while it is yet night and provides food for her household. She watches over the ways of her household and does not eat the bread of idleness. 1 Corinthians chapter 14, verse 40. Let all things be done decently and in order. 1 Timothy chapter 5, verse 8. If anyone does not provide for his own, and especially for those of his household, he has denied the faith and is worse than an unbeliever. Hebrews chapter 6, verse 12. Do not become sluggish, lazy.
0: Laziness and disorder can be used by the devil to destroy respect and affection for one another and thus harm your marriage. Modest attire and clean, well-groomed bodies are important for both husband and wife. Both partners should take care to create a home environment that is clean and orderly, as this will bring peace and calmness. A lazy, shiftless spouse who does not contribute to the household is a disadvantage to the family and is displeasing to God. Everything done for one another should be done with care and respect. Carelessness in these seemingly small matters has caused division in countless homes.
1: Does the Bible have anything to say about how married people should talk to one another?
0: Yes, indeed.
2: Proverbs chapter 15, verse 1. A soft answer turns away wrath, but a harsh word stirs up anger. Ecclesiastes chapter 9, verse 9. Live joyfully with the wife whom you love.
0: Words can be so powerful. Always speak softly and kindly to your spouse, even in disputes. Decisions made when angry, tired, or discouraged are unreliable anyway, so it's best to relax and let anger cool before speaking. And when you do speak, let it always be quietly and lovingly. Harsh, angry words can crush your spouse's desire to please you.
1: What about money matters?
0: That's an important topic. Let's go to Corinthians.

0: 1 Corinthians chapter 13, verses 4 and 5. Love does not envy, is not possessive, does not behave rudely, does not seek its own selfish advantage. 2 Corinthians chapter 9, verse 7. God loves a cheerful giver.
1: Household income should be shared in a marriage, with each partner having the right to spend a certain portion as desired and according to the family budget. Separate bank accounts tend to remove the opportunity to deepen trust, which is vital for a healthy marriage. Money management is a team effort. Both should be involved, but one should take ultimate responsibility. Money management roles should be determined by personal abilities and preferences.
2: How important is regular communication in a marriage?
1: Another important area. Let's look at a couple of verses in Proverbs.
0: Proverbs chapter 15, verse 32. He who disdains instruction despises his own soul. Proverbs chapter 26, verse 12. Do you see a man wise in his own eyes? There is more hope for a fool than for him.
1: Few things will strengthen your marriage more than open discussions on major decisions. Changing a job, purchasing something expensive, and other life decisions should involve both husband and wife, and differing opinions should be respected. Talking things over together will avoid many blunders that could greatly weaken your marriage. If, after much discussion and earnest prayer, opinions still differ, the wife should submit to her husband's decision, which should be motivated by his deep love for his wife and his responsibility for her well-being. Are you willing to put these principles from God's Word into practice?
2: Yes, absolutely. Just a few more questions, though. After an argument, who should be the first to make peace?
1: Actually, the one who was in the right.
2: That makes sense. Well, is there a principle for in-laws interfering in our family decisions?
1: Yes. Do not interfere with your son's or daughter's marriage unless your counsel is requested by both spouses. The Bible says in 1 Thessalonians chapter 4 that we should mind our own business. Many marriages have been damaged by in-laws. The duty of all in-laws is to leave the decisions made in the newly established home strictly alone.
2: If a person is married to someone who is not a Christian and is a bad influence, should they get divorced?
1: No. God gives a specific answer.
0: 1 Corinthians chapter 7, verses 12 to 14. If any brother has a wife who does not believe, and she is willing to live with him, let him not divorce her. And a woman who has a husband who does not believe, if he is willing to live with her, let her not divorce him. For the unbelieving husband is sanctified by the wife, and the unbelieving wife is sanctified by the husband.
2: All right. Well, if someone's spouse runs off with another person and then is sorry and wants to come back home, does God forbid taking them back?
1: No, indeed. God permits divorce for adultery, yes, but he does not command it. Forgiveness is always better and is always preferred. In fact, according to Matthew chapter 6, we can only be forgiven if we are willing to forgive others. Divorce will seriously mar your life and the lives of your children. Give him or her another chance. The golden rule applies here. If you turn your lives over to Christ, he will make your marriage supremely happy. It's not too late.
2: What can a woman do who always has men coming on to her?
1: Being a woman in this culture isn't easy because some men refuse to control their impulses. However, a few things that a woman might do to help ward off unwanted attention is to dress modestly and to avoid suggestive conversation, flirting, or engaging in activities that invite unwelcome attention. There is something about Christian reserve and dignity that keeps a man in his place. Let's look at Jesus' advice in the book of Matthew.
3: Matthew chapter 5, verse 16. Let your light so shine before men that they may see your good works and glorify your Father in heaven.
2: Isn't the innocent party in a divorce sometimes partially guilty also?
1: Certainly. Sometimes the innocent party, by lack of love, inattentiveness, self-righteousness, unkindness, selfishness, nagging, and downright coldness, can encourage evil thoughts and actions in his or her spouse. Sometimes the innocent party might be as equally guilty before God as the guilty one. God looks upon our motives, seeing past our actions. Consider this verse in 1 Samuel.
3: 1 Samuel chapter 16, verse 7. For the Lord does not see as man sees. For man looks at the outward appearance, but the Lord looks at the heart.
2: Does God expect anyone to live with a physically abusive spouse?
1: No. Physical abuse can be life-threatening and is a serious problem that demands immediate attention. The spouse and family members who have been physically abused must find a safe environment in which to live. Both husband and wife need to seek professional help through a qualified Christian marriage counselor, and separation is often appropriate. Well, let's finish up here for today, but let's get together again soon. Our next lesson is entitled, Written in Stone.
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5: If it doesn't fit, you must acquit. The most memorable line from the trial of O.J. Simpson, who was tried for serious crimes, which many are still convinced he did commit. He was acquitted on October the 3rd, 1995. Before Jesus returns, a message found in Revelation 14 goes to the world. Fear God and give glory to Him, for the hour of His judgment is come. So how can anyone be found innocent in heaven's judgment when all have sinned? Because Jesus took your sin. Jesus died in your place. Jesus was found guilty so you could be found innocent. That's what God does for you. He gave His only begotten Son so that the guilty might be acquitted. You can face the judgment with confidence. Claim Jesus and He becomes your Savior, your righteousness, your victory. There's not a single good reason not to invite Jesus into your heart.

0: Constantine the Great. Emperor of Rome. 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He built a new Rome. And a new religion. He merged them into an empire that lasted for centuries. And changed the world forever. His power, authority, and influence shaped our world. This is his story. A story of romance, intrigue, power, and conquest. Constantine the Great. Game changer.
1: This is the town of Niš, right in the heart of Serbia. And it's a very old town. In ancient times, the Romans called it Nisus. And it was right here some 1700 years ago that a baby was born under a cloud of illegitimacy to a very humble and insignificant village girl. And that baby would grow up to rule an empire and completely transform the world. And this is the ancient land of Israel, 2,500 kilometers away, where another, even better known baby was born some 2,000 years ago to another humble village girl. And that baby also grew up to completely change the planet, undeniably, to an extent unmatched by any other child in history. In this series, we'll be looking at these two incredible men. Men in whose shadow we still live today. Their fingerprints are all over the world. In fact, they've shaped the way we live, the way we think, and the way we believe. This is their story. It's a story of how their lives were destined to cross and come together in an explosive clash of empires. Empires that span the ages and know no boundaries. This clash of empires still reverberates around our world today.

Let's start with the first of these powerful men. You may have heard his name, though you might not know much about why he matters. His name was Constantine. Constantine the Great. In the year AD 271, a tired Roman military tribune, Flavius Constantius, led his men back from fighting against the Sarmatians, a large confederation of ancient Persians that had been slowly making their way westward for centuries. Eventually, with the help of Germanic tribes like the Goths, they started pushing into Roman territory, something the Roman Empire couldn't allow. Constantius was a great Roman commander, and he had defeated the enemy decisively. And on his way back, he travelled the road that brought him through Nisus, present-day Nish, one of the oldest cities in the Balkans. It's often called the Gate of East and West because it's located at the crossing of important roads that connect Europe with the Middle East and Asia. It was a crossroads between the East and the West and was an ideal place to rest, at least for a night. And back then, when Constantius stopped for the night, it was already a thriving center with numerous houses, buildings, and crucially, an inn. And this inn becomes very important to our story. You see, rank and file soldiers probably spent the night in a field next to the village, but not an important officer like Constantius. Oh no. He secured lodgings at that local inn, probably the best one in town. There, he could get a meal, a good night's sleep, and something else that soldiers sometimes look for when they're in town, a little company for the evening. According to the story, Constantius asked the local innkeeper to find him a female companion for the night. Now, that might not have been an unusual request, but how the innkeeper responded was highly unusual. The innkeeper must certainly have been extremely impressed by Tribune Flavius Constantius, because he did the unthinkable. He sent for his 16-year-old virgin daughter. Her name was Helena. While he was sleeping later that night, Constantius experienced a guilty conscience about what he had done. His bad dreams that night made him fear that he'd offended the gods because of what he'd done with young Helena. And so, early the next morning, he quickly packed up and wasted no time in leaving town and returning to his men. But just before he left, as if to make amends, he gave the innkeeper his purple officer's cape, which had a buckle with his initials on it. And he told him to keep his daughter safe, and that if she bore a child, to protect that child as the apple of his eye. And then Constantius turned and left, probably thinking that he would never see the young woman again. But what Constantius didn't know was that 16-year-old Helena was in fact pregnant. In due course, she gave birth to a son whom she named Constantine, which means little Constantius. However, his father had no idea little Constantine existed, and we don't know whether the boy knew who his father was either. While Constantine, the peasant boy, was growing up in sleepy Nisus, his father's life was taking a turn for the better. Constantius, now 33 years old, was summoned by the Roman Emperor Carus and told that he was to be appointed the governor of Dalmatia, a region located in modern-day Croatia. This was a huge promotion for Constantius because Dalmatia was a key Roman territory. Through it, the empire controlled the flow of trade between East and West. To be governor was an appointment where you could easily get rich. It meant that Constantius was on the way up and going places. This could have been it for Helena and Constantine, a peasant mother and her child. People like them had no way of contacting the elite of Roman society like Constantius. There was a vast social gulf between them that couldn't be bridged. But when Constantine was 9 years old, something happened
that changed the course of history. It was chance, or maybe it wasn't. A group of Roman cavalry stopped to spend the night at that same village inn at Nisus. And in the morning, when they came out to the barn, they found young Constantine teasing their horses. They were so angry at this audacious peasant boy that they started to beat him. His mother, now in her mid-twenties, heard the commotion and came rushing out of the house and into the barn, yelling at the soldiers, "Stop it! Don't you know who this is? He's the son of the governor." The soldiers looked at her stunned and then started laughing. How could this peasant woman's son belong to the Roman governor? "Do you take us for fools?" they said. She replied with, "I swear by the gods that I'm telling the truth." And then she told them the story. When she'd finished, to prove it, she ran back to the house and brought back the officer's cape that Constantius had given her all those years ago. Imagine the panic those men must have felt when they saw the governor's initials on the buckle. They had indeed been beating the governor's son. However, instead of keeping quiet about it, the soldiers did the right thing. They went and told the governor that he had a son in the village of Nisus, and they told him that the boy was the spitting image of his father. Well, the governor could have been annoyed, or he could have been delighted. In fact, he was delighted, and he sent for Helena and for his son. Helena was now 26 years old, and she and the boy were welcomed into the home of the governor with open arms. This must have been a huge culture shock for this woman and son from the small village. They only knew the small world and hard life of Nisus, and now they were in a palace with marble columns, gardens, and luxurious baths. They had landed in the highest circles of Roman society. Flavius Constantius even found Helena attractive enough to consider marrying her. However, Roman law didn't allow Constantius to marry a peasant woman as his full wife. The social divide was simply too great. But the law allowed for a lesser form of marriage called matrimonium concubinatum. This kind of marriage also gave his son the full legal rights due a son, particularly the rights of inheritance. So that's what Constantius did. Constantius also decided that his new family needed to come up to standard in certain areas like education. They were illiterate and could only speak the local language and know Latin or Greek. So Constantius quickly appointed tutors to start the work of teaching them both to read and write. They both progressed in their studies. The boy Constantine in particular took quickly to education, and well he might, because he grew up to become emperor and received the name Constantine the Great, whose ideas and bold decisions shaped and transformed the world forever, making him a true game changer. Although the duties and responsibilities as emperor took him away, Constantine never forgot his hometown. During his reign, Nisus developed into a major cultural, economic, and military center, based around a luxurious Roman palace decorated with magnificent mosaics and monuments. He often resided here and attended to state affairs, including the passing of several important laws. The imperial residence was also used by Constantine and six later Roman emperors as a place of rest on their long journeys across the empire, and also as a place of solitude during preparations for war. Today, it's called Mediana and is one of the most important archaeological sites in the region. It's covered by a great awning to help preserve and protect it. Archaeologists continue to meticulously uncover its treasures and bring it to life once again. Remember I said we were going to talk about two of the most important men in all of history? Well, I'd like to consider now the other one, who was to become even more important in shaping our civilization than Constantine himself.
I'd like to start in the very center of imperial power, Rome itself. This is Ponte Fabrizio. It's a bridge that connects two parts of the city of Rome over the Tiber River. It's probably the oldest structure in the neighborhood because it was built some 60 years before the birth of Jesus Christ. The fascinating thing about this bridge is that it's been in continuous use since it was built until this very day. It's a remarkable example of Roman engineering. You see, the Romans were builders. They built an entire international infrastructure of roads, bridges, aqueducts, and so on. And all of this helped to weld together the massive empire that they had built. This empire consisted of hundreds of different cultures and nationalities. There were Jews to the east, barbarians to the north, and the ancient civilizations of Greece, Persia, and North Africa, all in one empire that was remarkably stable and peaceful. Outside of the Roman Empire, there was always the threat of some invader or another. But within the boundaries of the empire, it was generally safe and a pretty good place to live. That's if you put aside the brutality of the Romans and the slavery and all that. But that's the price you paid for the Pax Romana, the Roman peace. In return, from Northern Europe to North Africa, and from Spain to the far reaches of the Middle East, people could count on Roman water, Roman roads, and Roman law. And compared to most of the societies of the time, Rome was remarkably tolerant in matters of religion. People had almost total freedom as to what god they worshipped and how. One of the reasons why this vast amalgam of cultures worked well for so long was that the Romans had a larger-than-life person at the top, and that was the emperor. As long as you respected him, all would be well. In fact, you could worship whatever god you pleased as long as you also respected the deity of the emperor. Now, of course, people knew that the emperor wasn't really a god, but that wasn't the point. The point was that he represented the authority of Rome. It wasn't really a big deal for the people of that time. Usually, all they had to do was offer a tiny pinch of incense to the emperor once in a while on special days like his birthday, and then you could go back to your normal life. But the Jews were an exception. They refused to offer the emperor their worship because their holy book forbade idolatry. And they were the only people in the whole empire who were actually exempt from offering incense to the emperor. That's because the Jews had been very helpful to Julius Caesar in the past. And in return, he'd passed laws that excused them from sacrificing to the emperor forever, as long as they did one thing, and that was to pray for the emperor. But then there was another group of people, the Christians. At first glance, the Christians and the Jews didn't seem that different. In fact, for a while, people saw Christianity as just one of the various sects of Judaism. But the Romans soon found out that with the Christians, they were dealing with a whole new kettle of fish, and it was one that they couldn't get their heads around at all. You see, you have to try to understand Christianity from the Romans' point of view. The Romans had no problem with all the different religions of the empire. To them, it was all very logical to understand. Each race or country had their own religion. The Romans had their own national religion, and so did the Egyptians and the Greeks and so on. So they could understand that the Jews had their own religion. These were all legitimate religions because they were all ancient beliefs that belonged to a specific culture. It was all neat and easy to understand. The word the Romans gave to these legitimate religions was religio. Now, the word sounds familiar because that's where we get the English word religion from. But Christianity was very different.
It had just burst on the scene, seemingly out of nowhere, early in the first century. It was a faith that didn't belong to any specific country or race. People everywhere embraced it. It knew no boundaries. And the Romans were deeply suspicious of anything that wasn't part of the established order like that. And because it wasn't rooted in ancient traditions and practices, it was filled with what the Romans considered were foolish ideas. Its leader had been executed, and the Romans thought that anyone who made a hero out of a man who had been crucified by Roman law, let alone call him God, had to be both a lunatic and a traitor. But the Christians didn't stop there. They went on to say that their leader had risen from the dead. Now, the Romans believed that death was the end. No one ever came back from death. It was, as we might say it, scientifically impossible. To them, the idea was pure nonsense. It wasn't even in their Roman myths. And what made it even worse was that these Christians said that this crucified criminal was coming back from heaven to put an end to the whole Roman Empire and establish his own eternal kingdom. That's what their sacred book, the Bible, predicted in its prophecies. It predicted the rise and fall of many empires, including Rome. Here's how the prophet Daniel described it in Daniel chapter 7 and verse 14. Then to him was given dominion and glory and a kingdom, that all peoples, nations, and languages should serve him. His dominion is an everlasting dominion, which shall not pass away, and his kingdom, the one which shall not be destroyed. And then, of course, there was the Lord's Prayer that the Christians were taught to pray regularly. Here's what it says in Matthew chapter 6, verses 9 to 13. Our Father in heaven, hallowed be your name. Your kingdom come, your will be done. For yours is the kingdom and the power and the glory forever. Amen. To the Roman mind, these kinds of ideas were seen as highly treasonous in the extreme against the empire. After all, the Roman Empire was intended to last forever. That is worse. All sorts of false rumors swirled around regarding what Christians believed and how they lived. They were accused of the most vile and evil practices. So this was another problem. The Romans had a word for this kind of non-traditional and non-racial religion. They called it superstitio. And if that sounds familiar to you, it's because it's where we get our English word superstition. To the Romans, Christianity wasn't worthy to be classed as a proper religion. It was just a lot of crazy superstitions. After all, the word was that this new faith had been started by some uncivilized and uneducated Jewish teacher from the backwater of Palestine. To the Romans, that was laughable in itself. So the Romans considered Christianity to be seditious, treasonous against the empire, and positively harmful to the moral fabric of society. This was a clash of empires, a clash between Rome and Christianity.

0: All of which brings us to the other baby who changed the world. He too was born under the shadow of the Roman Empire. He too was born of humble peasant stock in a small village no one had ever heard of. He too was born under a cloud of illegitimacy. His real father was also far more powerful than anyone could have imagined. He too was an unlikely king who changed the world forever. His name, of course, is Jesus. Jesus of Nazareth, the very one whom the Christians worshipped as God. Now, the Christians, despite all the false rumors about their beliefs, were actually good citizens in every sense, except for just one thing. For them, emperor worship was out of the question. Their worship was reserved for Jesus alone. And when it came down to it, to refuse to worship the emperor was to reject the authority of the empire itself. And that made them traitors. And as we know, the Romans didn't take kindly to traitors. It all came to a head in AD 64, when a great fire broke out in Rome. The Roman population blamed their mad emperor Nero, and Nero blamed the Christians as a convenient scapegoat. It's really amazing that this happened only around 33 years or so after the crucifixion of Jesus, and already Christianity had spread from Judea all the way to Rome. In just a few years, it had reached the very heart of the empire. The new religion, centered in Jesus Christ, was capturing the hearts and minds of its citizens, and its beliefs, values, and principles clashed with those of Rome. So it's no wonder that the Romans considered Christianity a serious threat to their empire. It was feared and hated, and its followers were persecuted. But the problem was, the more Christians were persecuted, the faster it grew. This truly was a clash of empires. The battle lines are set. We have the births of two babies with amazing similarities. We have two men who are going to rule two great empires, and in due time, their paths are destined to cross. And when these two empires collide, the results are going to be incredible. They will impact in ways that will determine the very shape of our civilization and how we act and think. We'll continue with the next dramatic chapter in this story in our next program. However, you can see the battle line shaping up. Which side, which empire, will prove triumphant? The Roman Empire or Christianity? The empire of this world or the kingdom of God? The answer may surprise you, because there's a strange twist to this clash of empires. There's more than meets the eye. Here's what the Bible says in Ephesians chapter 6, verses 12 and 13. Our struggle is not against flesh and blood, but against the rulers, against the authorities, against the powers of this dark world, and against the spiritual forces of evil in the heavenly realms. Therefore, put on the full armor of God, so that when the day of evil comes, you may be able to stand your ground, and after you have done everything, to stand. If you've enjoyed today's program on Constantine the Great and would like to dig deeper, then I'd like to recommend the special gift we have for all our viewers today. It's the booklet, A Clash of Empires. This booklet will share with you the greatest clash of empires the world has ever seen. This booklet is our gift to you. I guarantee there are no costs or obligations whatsoever. So make the most of this wonderful opportunity to receive the free gift we have for you today. Here's the information you need.
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0: If you've enjoyed today's journey to Niš in Serbia, following the footsteps of Constantine the Great, and our reflections on the clash between the Roman Empire and Christianity, then be sure to join us again next week when we will share another of life's journeys together. Let's pray. Dear Heavenly Father, we thank you because although life is full of difficult choices, you are the one who shines the light where there is darkness. Help us to choose Jesus and His rule in our lives. 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We ask this in Jesus' name. Amen.

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1: Unto thee lift I up mine eyes, O thou that dwellest in the heavens. Behold, as the eyes of servants look unto the hand of their masters, and as the eyes of a maiden unto the hand of her mistress, so our eyes wait upon the Lord our God, until that he have mercy upon us. Have mercy upon us, O Lord, have mercy upon us, for we are exceedingly filled with contempt. Our soul is exceedingly filled with the scorning of those that are at ease, and with the contempt of the proud.
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7: Every one of us in our lives sometime are going to pass through stormy waters. We are not yet standing on the sea of glass. We are on storm-tossed seas. And at times the waves are high. And the winds are fierce, and the night is dark. Now, we don't know when the storm is going to come, and we don't know the intensity of the storm, how strong it's going to be. Neither do we know how long the storm is going to last. But we do know this. The storm is on its way. That need not frighten or terrify us, because although the storm is on its way, we know the master of the wind and the waves. Now, there's a wonderful story in the Gospel of Matthew that encourages us when we face stormy waters. And I invite you to take your Bibles and turn to Matthew, the 14th chapter. Matthew chapter 14. And we're going to be studying this morning verses 22 to 23. As we look at this passage, it's helpful to understand the background of the passage. Jesus has preached all day, and you find that in the earlier parts of Matthew chapter 14. And as Jesus has preached all day, the hungry multitude cries out for food. The disciples urge Jesus to dismiss the crowd and go to, so they can go and get something to eat. Jesus takes 5 loaves and 2 fishes and multiplies them and feeds the 5,000. At this point, Jesus is at the pinnacle of his popularity. The crowd wants to make him king. The crowd is urged on by the disciples who want a position of prominence in the new kingdom. Jesus recognizes that if he gives the crowd their wishes, there will be revolution in Palestine. There'll be bloodshed and death. And so to prevent the crowd from rioting, to push for him to be king, Jesus quietly and commandingly dismisses the crowd. The disciples linger. The scripture in Matthew chapter 14, verse 22, says this, and if you have your Bible, and I hope you do, here at Living Hope, this is a Bible study hour. We come not to hear the word of man, but we come to hear the word of God. And here in Matthew chapter 14, verse 22, it says, immediately Jesus made his disciples get into the boat and go before him to the other side. So Jesus gives an immediate command. Now we get a little nuance on this from John 6, because in John 6, verse 15, John's gospel indicates that although Jesus gave an immediate command, the disciples did not obey immediately. John 6 and verse 15. The scripture says, therefore, when Jesus perceived that they were about to come and take him by force to make him king. So you see what's going on here. Jesus just multiplied the loaves and the fishes. The disciples urge the crowd on. They say anybody that can work miracles like that can lead us against the Roman armies. Even if some of our soldiers are wounded, Jesus can heal them. Even if we need food, Jesus can multiply loaves and fishes. He is our king. So Jesus perceives that. He departs to a mountain by himself alone. Now, verse 16 is interesting. When evening came, his disciples went down to the sea. So when you look at Matthew 14, it says Jesus immediately told them to go. That was the end of the afternoon, about 4 o'clock or so. The sun had not set. The disciples lingered there. They did not immediately obey Christ's command. And during the time they were lingering, the storm on the Sea of Galilee was building. Had they gone immediately and obeyed Christ, they would have avoided the storm. When Jesus impresses your heart to do something, do that thing for Christ, because delay can be deadly. When in your prayer life you're praying and you're seeking God and the Lord impresses you to take a step in faith, whatever that step is, listen to the voice of God. Be sensitive to the voice of the Spirit. Ellen White comments on this passage in Desire of Ages, page 379 and 380, and says this: the disciples had not put off immediately from land as Jesus directed them. They waited for a time, hoping that he would come back. They wanted him to come back. They wanted him to reconsider becoming king. I continue. They had left Jesus with dissatisfied hearts. They were more impatient with him than ever before. They murmured because they had not been permitted to proclaim him king. They blamed themselves for yielding so readily to his command. They thought that Jesus, if they would have tried to persuade him more, would have allowed them to accomplish their purpose. Now, their hesitancy to do what Christ said immediately, their delay, put them in a position where they would be right in the center of the storm. Their murmuring, their complaining, their unbelief, their failure to see the miracle before their eyes of the breaking of the bread, all of that led them into a storm where they would learn deeper lessons of faith. Had the disciples grasped the promises of God and saw him as Messiah and by faith launched out as he said, they would have not had to face the greater storm. God loves you so much that if you fail to learn the lessons of faith in the storms you are going through now, in his gracious mercy and goodness, he will allow you to go through greater storms in the future to teach you the lessons of faith that you fail to learn now. I want to learn the lessons of faith that Jesus is teaching me now. Don't you? I want to be a good student in the school of the living Christ. Now, notice what the Bible says about Jesus, Matthew chapter 14, verse 23. The disciples delay. The disciples hesitate. The disciples have their own preconceived ideas of their future. Matthew 14, verse 23. When he had sent the multitudes away, he went up on the mountain by himself to pray. And when evening had come, he was alone there. What was Jesus praying about? What was on his heart? What was in his mind that night? Jesus was praying for his disciples. His disciples were impatient. His disciples were misinformed. They longed for Christ to establish an earthly kingdom. They desired position. They desired prominence. They desired prestige. That's what the disciples wanted. They failed to understand that before honor comes humility, before the throne comes the cross, before sainthood comes servanthood, before rising high we must bow low, before we ever enter the kingdom of heaven, the kingdom of heaven must enter into our hearts, before we ever walk through the gates of glory, the living Christ must walk through the guarded gates of our hearts. The struggle for power, the struggle for prestige, the struggle for position is not merely a struggle that took place 2,000 years ago. It takes place in families. It takes place in businesses. It even takes place in the church, and it takes place in church board meetings. But Jesus leads us to servanthood. Jesus leads us to humility. Jesus leads us to reach out in compassion, to serve, not to seek position, not to seek honor, not to seek prestige. They delayed in following Christ's command, hoping he would return and reconsider his refusal to become king. While they waited, a storm was brewing on a dark, windswept sea that would test their faith to the limit. Delay at Christ's command, I repeat, places us in vulnerability to greater temptations. When we know what Christ wants us to do and fail to do it because of our own preconceived ideas and personal desires, it's extremely dangerous. They were on the sea. Jesus was on the mountain. Notice Matthew chapter 14, verse 24. Matthew 14, we're going to look there at verse 24. Jesus is alone on the mountain. He's praying for them. His disciples are on the stormy sea. When you and I go through stormy seas, the incredible good news is that Jesus is praying for us. We are on his lips. We are in his mind. We're on his heart. The sea may be stormy, but the one who is the commander of wind and sea and rain has us on his heart. Has us in his mind. He's praying for us. Matthew chapter 14, verse 24. Notice, Jesus is there, verse 23, on the mountain alone. But the boat was now in the middle of the sea, tossed by waves, for the wind was contrary. Now in the fourth watch of the night, Jesus went to them walking on the sea. What time is the fourth watch of the night? The Jews had divided the night into four watches. Sunset in Palestine was at 6 o'clock. So from 6 to 9 at night is the first watch. 9 to 12 at night is the second watch. 12 to 3 is the third watch. 3 to 6 is the fourth watch. So it's the fourth watch of the night. It's someplace between 3 o'clock in the morning and 6 o'clock in the morning, more likely about 4 o'clock in the morning. It's the darkest part of the night. The waves whip the wind whips the waves into fury. The boat is being tossed upon the sea. Now, it's very fascinating. If they set sail in the evening at about 6 o'clock, and if this is about 4 o'clock in the morning, how many hours on the sea had they been traveling and toiling? If they set sail about 6, and if this is 3, 4 o'clock in the morning, how long had they been on the sea about? About 9 or 10 hours. How far had they traveled on the sea in that 9 or 10 hours? Well, take your Bible. We're going to come back to Matthew 14, but take your Bible and turn back to John 6, because we don't have to guess. The Bible tells us how long they had traveled during that period of time. And this becomes a very significant point. Now, notice John, the 6th chapter, and we're looking there at verse 19. So when they had rowed about 3 or 4 miles, they saw Jesus walking on the sea and drawing near the boat. So they had rowed about 3 or 4 miles. The Sea of Galilee is about 3 to 4 miles across. Typically, you could cross the Sea of Galilee in rowing that distance in no more than 2 and at most 3 hours. So as they're going out on the sea, they've been on the sea now 9 or 10 hours on a journey that should have taken them 2 or 3 hours. The wind has blown them further south. And so in the wind, they're struggling. They are rowing. They could have made it across shortly, but the wind blows them south. They're no longer closer to the destination when they started. They're weary. They're tired. They're exhausted. They felt they could battle no longer. Now, there are times in life where you battle and you battle and you battle and you say, I'm so tired, I'm so exhausted, I can't fight any longer. That's the way the disciples felt. The storms rage all around us. And sometimes we get so exhausted with the battle that we feel we cannot fight any longer. But here is the incredible good news. Although they were out of sight of land, they were not out of sight of Jesus. Although they could not see him, he could see them. Where was Jesus during this time? What was he doing during their intense struggle? He was praying for them. He was asking the Father to increase their strength, to give them courage to go on. Jesus knew what they did not know. Jesus knew the cross was coming. Jesus knew that the nails were coming through his hands. Jesus knew the crown of thorns was coming upon his head. Jesus knew that the Romans would crucify him. He knew the fear that would seize the disciples' heart. Jesus knew that a much greater storm was coming, so he allowed them to go through that storm. Jesus was preparing them for the storm in the future. Is there a storm coming in the future in our generation that is relentless in its fury? Is there another storm coming in our day? Could it be that Jesus lets us go through trials of faith today to strengthen the muscles of our faith, to prepare us for the storm that is coming in the future? I read in a book called Reflecting Christ, page 311, a storm is coming relentless in its fury. Are we prepared to meet it? We need not say the perils of the last days are soon to come upon us. Already they have come. We need now the sword of the Lord to cut to very soul and marrow of fleshly lusts, of appetites and passions. So sometimes,

He's praying for you. Are you going through some storm? You wonder where he is. You cannot see him, but he sees you. In the storms of life, he is there. In Matthew chapter 14, verse 25 and 26, in our story, the winds are fierce. The waves are high. Jesus, there in the midst of the storm, sees his disciples. Matthew 14, verse 25 and 26, the scripture says, "Now in the fourth watch of the night, Jesus went to them, walking on the sea. And when the disciples saw him walking on the sea, they were troubled, saying, 'It is a ghost.' And they cried out in fear." Now, the word fear in verse 26 is a very, very strong word. In the English language, it says they cried out in fear. In the Greek language, it says they were terrified. They were terrified. They were shaking with fear. They were filled with anxiety. They were terrified. Now, here is the problem. The disciples feared what they did not know. You see, they thought that what they saw was a ghost or an apparition. Belief in evil spirits was very common in first century Palestine. The idea of ghosts, goblins, and phantoms was widespread. Now, these disciples had spent years with Jesus, but yet in a time of fear, their emotions overwhelmed them, and they could not think rationally, and they thought that this might be a phantom. The unknown often creates fear. Why are we afraid at times? Why does worry give us knots in our stomach? Why does worry give us headaches? Why does worry keep us from sleeping at night? Why does worry bring out anxiety? There are two reasons why fear is fear. See, fear is an emotion that sweeps over us. And there are two great reasons why we fear. The first reason we fear is we fear the unknown. We fear what might come. For example, what if I do have cancer? What if I do have to go through chemotherapy? What if I do have to go through a bone marrow transplant? What if I'm in the hospital for 3 months between life and death? See, what if that lump under your arm is cancerous? What if that heart problem requires quadruple bypass surgery? What if that diabetic condition leads you to a diabetic coma? See, so we fear the unknown. We project mind. Let me give you another example of how fear plays havoc with our minds. Every wife will resonate with this. It's 5:30 at night. Your husband typically is home from work. If he's ever late, he's going to call you. Somebody said, "Mark, you're not realistic. It's 8 o'clock at night. My husband's home from work." Not home. All right, whatever time is, you choose the time. Don't let the preacher choose the time, okay? So let's suppose he's supposed to be home at 6:30. We'll compromise. Let's suppose he's supposed to be home at 6:30. He always calls you if he's going to be late. 7:30, not home. 8:30, not home. No phone call. How are you going to feel as a woman if your husband has told you he's going to be home at 6:30 for supper? He always calls you if he's not, and it's 8:30. You begin to project on your mind, on the window of your mind, fear. And you begin to think, was he in a terrible accident? Is there some pileup on the highway? So you begin to project fear. What about this illustration? Gentlemen, your company is making severe cutbacks. The economy has turned around and people are being laid off. And you begin to think, if I am laid off, how can I make the mortgage payment? How can I make the house payment? In other words, fear often comes with the unknown. You have a teenage son. He's 13 years old.

0: He's gone on a camping trip with the church, and you say, call me when you get there. He calls you when he gets there. You say, you know, son, just give me a call every day. Let me know how things are going. 3 days go by. The fourth day goes by, and you haven't heard from your son. You begin to call the leader, and the leader's cell phone is out. How are you feeling as a mother if you've gone 4 days without hearing from your child? You begin to fear. Then you read on the news that there's a terrible storm that has come in that area where they've been mountain climbing. And that some school group has been caught in the midst of the storm and somebody has died. What do you begin thinking? Is this my son? Is this our school group? See, fear of the unknown grips us. Now, there's the second reason that we fear. It's not only the unknown, but it's the known. See, some of our fears never come to reality, but some of our fears do come to reality. What if there was an accident? What if your boy was lost? What if the disease is malignant? So there are two great reasons for fear. One, we fear what might happen, and we play the what-if game. The second great reason for fear is the reality that what might happen has, in fact, happened. But there is an answer to fear. You see, fear is an emotion, faith is an attitude, and focus is a choice. Fear is an emotion, faith is an attitude, and focus is a choice. We fear the unknown, or we fear the reality of the known. Faith does not deny the existence of a stormy sea. Faith believes that the Christ who is walking on the stormy sea will take my hand and get me through the storm. So faith, rather than focusing on the waves and the what-ifs or the reality, faith focuses on the one who has conquered every storm, the one who's calmed every sea, the one who took Peter by the hand and took him through. What is faith? Faith is trusting God as a friend well known, knowing that he'll never do me any harm, knowing that his strength is to get me through whatever I have to deal with. That's what faith is. So faith says I can face the unknown. Faith says I can face the deepest trials in life because my hand is in the hand of the living Christ. You know, let me give you an example of faith. Another word for faith is trust. That you have absolute trust in God no matter what happens in your life. I'll need to go for these treatments I was telling you about, and I was talking to one of the owners of one of the clinics where I'm going to be. And one of the treatments I'm going to do is a complementary treatment called a hyperbaric chamber treatment. They use that to build up the immune system. They use that to strengthen the bones, etc. It was typically originally used for divers who needed to decompress when they were coming back, but they're using it now for they're getting amazing medical results with it. And so here's what my friend told me. Now, this hyperbaric chamber is about 31 inches wide. It's about that wide. And they put you in there, and it's closed in. There's a little acrylic thing you can see out, and they seal it, and you're in there for an hour. And so I said to my friend, you know, I don't know about this. There's a little claustrophobia, you know, when you're in that thing. He said, Mark, the problem is not claustrophobia. The problem is trust. And I said, what do you mean? He said, here's what the problem is. When we put you in there, it's impossible for you to get out. No way. You can't get out. We put you in there, and we lock that thing, and you're in this chamber. So he said, it's not a matter of claustrophobia, it's a matter of trust. Do you trust the person that put you in is going to get you out? Do you trust them? Because if you do not trust the person that put you in there is going to get you out, you're going to panic inside, because you cannot get out on your own. The storm you're going through, you can't get out on your own. What is faith? Faith is trusting the one who allowed the storm to come, that he is going to take your hand and get you through that storm.
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2: Hi, I'm Johnny Erickson Tata, and when my secretary Francie lost her husband, she realized in that big empty house she needed help. I mean, without a husband around, who's going to fix the leaking faucet or move the refrigerator when it breaks or clean out the rain gutters, right? Well, for Francie, her friends Don and Cheryl took her under their wings. Although Don is retired, he loves to serve. I mean, come on, the guy can only play so much golf, go on so many cruises, and watch so much TV, retired, right? This man would rather be serving others. He's a Galatians chapter 6 kind of guy, where it says, quote, "As we have opportunity, let us do good to all people, especially to those who belong to the family of believers." So, let me encourage you to follow Don's lead, especially if you're retired, and lend a helping hand to someone in need. The opportunities are out there, and as Christians, it is our responsibility to help.
3: Have you ever heard the saying, "Birds gotta fly"? Well, for some birds, that's impossible. God has created some beautiful flightless birds. Evolutionists claim these creatures used to fly but gave up that ability. We'll take a closer look. Stay tuned.
4: If evolution is true, then you should have everything improving, and it seems like evolution is going in the wrong direction.
5: This is Science, Scripture, and Salvation, a Creation Radio Journal. I'm Chris O'Brien with the Institute for Creation Research. There are several kinds of birds that can't fly at all. Others, like our favorite, the turkey, can only fly enough to get off the ground and land in a tree or escape out of a bush. What's the difference between birds that can't fly and those that can barely fly? Evolutionists believe these creatures lost flight control because it just wasn't necessary to have. Join us for the next 15 minutes, won't you, as we discuss turkeys and other flightless birds. To begin with, let's talk turkey. Americans have enjoyed turkey as a tradition for decades. Dr. Dennis England is a professor of biology at the Master's College in California. He tells us the name turkey is actually somewhat a case of mistaken identity.
6: In fact, Aztecs domesticated wild turkeys before the European explorers came over to the Americas. But where they got the name was from the Europeans, because the African guinea hen was imported from Africa into Europe by way of the country Turkey. And so when the first settlers came over to North and South America, the fowl that they saw, they confused it with the African guinea hen that they called the turkey back home. So they gave it the name turkey. And that's why we call them turkeys today. Over here.
5: Although turkeys certainly can't soar like eagles, they do have some flight ability.
6: Biologists put them in the order Galeiformes, along with chickens, pheasants, partridge, grouse, and quail. They're known to have fairly short wings, which really limits their ability to fly. I would call them flight-limited birds myself, which when you watch them, you don't see them flying like other birds will fly as a normal lifestyle. They usually walk or run. In fact, they waddle, usually. They usually have a small head, rather thick, hefty body.
3: Dan Breeding is an animal trainer and founder of Creatures of Creation, a nonprofit animal shelter which offers educational animal shows.
7: Turkeys actually aren't really flightless. They're limited flight. They have what they call rapid flight for limited distance. They're not constructed really to fly long distances like, say, a falcon or even a macaw or an albatross or a bird that's in a completely different family.
3: Some of these flight-limited birds have a special beauty. Dr. England.
6: One of the characteristics of the turkey, in fact, this whole group of birds, is that the males have an exquisite plumage, brightly colored long tail feathers with which they impress the females. This basically enhances the mating ritual that they go through as well, and that's very, very complicated with birds. There's an interesting reference to birds in the book of Job. Again, this is God speaking to Job. He says, "Gavest thou the goodly wings unto peacocks, or wings and feathers unto the ostrich?" See, the peacock and the ostrich are in the same order with the turkey. And what he's saying is, did you give them the fantastic plumage to the male birds with which they attract the female birds? Like, everybody knows the tail feathers of a peacock. Well, male birds are very exquisite as well. Male turkeys are. But they have limited flight. And the main thing that limits them are short wings.
3: So what gives these birds the ability to fly at all?
6: These birds, the turkey, in fact, you know when comes Thanksgiving and you eat the turkey, you've got the huge muscle attached to the breastbone. They've got that keel, which means that they do have limited ability for limited flight. But limited, very limited. If you've ever seen a wild turkey flushed out in a meadow, you know that it'll fly up in the air and go to the other side of the meadow and come back down again. So they don't really fly like migratory birds as such. They don't do that at all.
3: So there are birds that are flight limited, and then there are those that are totally flightless. Dan Breeding.
7: The ratites, which includes the ostrich, which is the largest bird in the world, standing at 8 foot, from Africa. The rheas of South America that look similar to the ostrich, 5 foot. The cassowaries and the emus of New Guinea and Northern Australia. Cassowaries are 5 foot and emus are 6 foot. Now, all those ray-type birds are flightless. The kiwi bird, being unique without a tail, is flightless in New Zealand.
3: Why do evolutionists believe flightless birds could once fly? Dr. Job Martin is host of the videos Incredible Creatures That Defy Evolution.
8: They're looking through glasses that demand like millions of years or at least hundreds of thousands of years with bird evolution. And they would say that, well, since we've been here millions of years, these flightless birds must have been birds that at one time could fly, and then they started living in an environment somewhere where they didn't have predators, and so they didn't need to fly. So over hundreds of thousands or maybe even millions of years, they lost their ability to fly.
3: Dan Breeding says it's hard to find a book about animals that doesn't teach evolution.
7: They blatantly say this in these books, that evolution had some kind of authority, like evolution was a god itself, and would put these creatures in certain areas and would stop their evolving process because there weren't any predators that they had to fly away from. I mean, that right there, if you read between the lines, is contributing to intelligent design. In other words, our God of the Holy Bible that tells us that He is the Creator.
3: Dr. Martin.
8: If evolution is true, then you should have everything improving as it evolves ever onward and upward. But then you think about these flightless birds, and it seems like evolution is going in the wrong direction, because many of them, matter of fact, most of the flightless birds are already extinct. They couldn't handle it in the world as it is. And so I think these flightless birds are a good example of the fact that our God created things just like He says He did. And because of sin, we have the death and extinction, and we don't see these emerging new life forms that we should see if evolution is true and if there is no God.
3: One good example of the myth of evolution is the flightless cormorant of the Galapagos Islands. Dr. England.
6: It's a species, Nanopterum harrisi, and this bird is rather funny. It's as big as a goose, has little puny wings, and no large breastbone or keel that normally flight muscles attach to. Now, Darwin, when he explored those islands, the Galapagos Islands, he said that give it time, say 100 years, you will see more exquisite forms. You will see new species evolve on the islands. He called it the laboratory of evolution, the main testing ground for evolution, because they're isolated outside of outside influences.
3: As we can see, Darwin was wrong.
6: What's happened is we've seen over the years degeneration occur. And one example of that is a cormorant becoming flightless, actually flightless, because it doesn't have the breastbone, which anchors a flight muscle, so the muscles cannot be large enough to be flight muscles. So that is a truly flightless bird. So Darwin's experiment has demonstrated that with time there is loss of genetic information, not gain of genetic information.
3: Dr. Martin.
8: The evolutionists, I think it's wishful thinking on their part. They would like to see some things like the cormorants begin to fly, or maybe the cassowaries or some of those flightless birds begin to see, whoop, I'm not making it in this environment. I need to evolve something here to help myself out. I think I'm going to start flying again. Well, you know, it seems to me if they went from flying to non-flying because of their environment, why are they going extinct? Why aren't they evolving back into birds that can fly again?
3: Another example of a totally flightless bird is the kiwi of New Zealand. Dan Breeding.
7: It's a little one-foot size type of bird. It's got non-typical feathers compared to all other birds. They're wiry-like feathers that come out of a shaft and are constructed completely different than the typical feather on any other bird. And they don't have a tail, which is necessary for flight, like an airplane needs a tail or a helicopter needs a tail. And they also are very unique in the sense that they're one of only two types of bird in the whole world that have a sense of smell.
3: Dr. Job Martin agrees that the kiwi is an extraordinary creature.
8: The little kiwi is the only bird that I know of that has its nostrils right down at the tip of its beak. And that's because it finds its food by smelling. It doesn't see very well. It can only see about 6 feet at night. In the daytime, it can hardly see at all. So it goes out at night to find its food. And it digs around with its beak and eats grubs and worms and insects and things like that. And it's just a fascinating little bird.
3: Another interesting thing about the kiwi is the size of its egg.
8: They lay an egg that weighs about a pound, but a big kiwi might only weigh 5 pounds or 6 pounds or so. And so sometimes the egg they lay is like 20% of their body weight, which is amazing. When you think about an ostrich, you know, it'll lay a 3 pound egg, but it only weighs maybe 300 pounds, so that's only 1%, maybe at the most a 2%. They have an ability to lay an egg that's absolutely huge compared to the body weight egg ratio of most other, what we call birds.
3: We mostly think of birds as flight capable. Why are the flightless type called birds as well?
6: Well, it's more of an anatomical definition than it is a functional definition. You see, a biologist looks more at the anatomy of the animal. In fact, it's because of the presence of feathers, actually, that we say they're birds. That's usually one of the key initial traits. This is what's created such conflict with the Archaeopteryx as well.
3: However, some secular biologists are trying to force evolution into the classification of animals.
6: They've come up with this notion that birds are reptiles. In fact, there's even a comparative anatomy text has come out recently where there's not even a chapter called birds in there. They've got them under reptiles, which is a real distortion and confusion. It really defeats the whole purpose of classification then.
3: Our faith should never rest in what men say, but in the Lord Jesus Christ. Dan Breeding sums this up.
7: He gives us proof right here on earth that he is the creator. And he tells us that for those that don't believe are fools because they put their stock in mere men and the fallible minds of the scientists that are trying to attribute all of this to, you know, the Big Bang. Matter of fact, from Romans chapter 1, it says, "For the invisible things of him from the creation of the world are clearly seen, being understood by the things that are made, even his eternal power and Godhead, so that they are without excuse. Because that, when they knew God, they glorified him not as God, neither were thankful. Now, we can either put our faith in human, fallible analyzing of creatures of the world, or we can put our faith in him and his holy word that he has given us, the handbook of life.
5: As our program comes to a close, we hope that you've been encouraged. It's our desire at ICR to show that the Bible can be trusted, both historically and scientifically, and to give facts that will build your faith. As Christians, we need to understand the scientific basis for our beliefs. We pray that this program will aid you in your discovery of science and the Bible. You know, most people aren't aware that today there are thousands of scientists that are convinced of the truth of biblical creation and not evolution. Our non-denominational ministry aims to restore and strengthen the Genesis foundations of the Christian faith. 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Science, Scripture, and Salvation, a Creation Radio Journal, is a production of ICR. For the Institute for Creation Research, I'm Chris O'Brien. Thanks for tuning in.

0: Upholding principle, righteousness, honesty, and integrity in high esteem is crucial for leading a fulfilling and meaningful life. They are the foundation of a good character and will guide you to make the right choices and decisions, even in the face of adversity.
1: Medical research is rapidly approaching a breakthrough in the cure of the deadly cancer virus. But an outbreak of fearful, incurable sores, many times more horrible than cancer, is facing our modern world. I'll be back in a moment with the amazing facts.

Hello, this is Joe Cruz and the Amazing Facts broadcast, facts which affect you. Today, we continue the subject of the seven last plagues. In our last broadcast, we found out that these terrible judgments will be poured out on the earth after the close of human probation. Now, according to the Bible, friends, nobody repents while they suffer the excruciating pain of these plagues. And today we want to learn why a God of love and mercy will permit this kind of experience to cover the earth. Who will receive these plagues and why will they receive them? Is it some kind of punishment? Well, let's begin our study with that fateful verse in Revelation 22, verse 11, concerning the end of probation. It says, "He that is unjust, let him be unjust still, and he which is filthy, let him be filthy still, and he that is righteous, let him be righteous still, and he that is holy, let him be holy still. And behold, I come quickly, and my reward is with me to give every man according as his work shall be." Now listen, friends, when Jesus Christ comes, he finishes his work in the sanctuary. And then, according to this verse, a great decree goes forth saying that everybody's fate is now settled and sealed. And then after that, of course, the only thing that remains is to give out the rewards and also the punishment. And who determines what that reward is? Well, it says the reward is determined by the works we've done. And if we've done works of righteousness for Christ, we'll receive a righteous reward. Now, I'm not saying that we're saved by works, friends. We're saved by grace. But the judgment will take place on the basis of our works. We're told that in Revelation. If our works have been wicked, we'll receive the reward of the wicked, which is a final destruction in the fires of hell. Now, all that's necessary and is a part of God's great plan of getting sin out of the universe. See, this is a part of it. This business of hell, friends, and destroying the wicked people and everything that pollutes is simply a necessary part of the great plan of God in dealing with sin. God will not take a second chance for sin to rise again. God knows more about sin than I do, and when I read some of these things, I may not understand them. But friends, I just know in my that God and His character is such that He cannot tolerate sin. And He's going to do whatever is necessary to remove sin, first of all, from our hearts now, and then from the heart of all those who are saved in His kingdom. And finally, of course, it will be obliterated from the universe by being destroyed in the fires of hell. And somehow in God's plan, He sees that it's necessary for these plagues to be poured out in His effort to eradicate sin. Now notice what these plagues will be like, friends. It says the first plague was poured out and a great sore developed. Boils came upon those who had the mark of the beast. Terrible boils. Of course, if a man has boils, we expect him to develop a fever. And in this feverish condition, we would expect him to want some water to drink. And the next one pours his vial, the next angel that is, pours his vial upon the waters, and the water turns to blood. Now God is just in doing it, friends, because we're told in the Bible that these people who have the mark of the beast were also those that were willing to spill the blood of God's people. They have wanted blood, therefore God gives them blood to drink. The second and third plagues deal with blood. The fourth plague deals with the sun. The sun is given the heat to scorch men upon the earth. And the fifth plague is a plague of darkness. Darkness so deep that men will agonize because of the plague that is upon them. And then the sixth plague is the plague that prepares a way for the final act of the great controversy. This plague turns loose devils to go out and deceive the world and call them to the great battle of Armageddon, called the battle of the great day of God Almighty. Spirits of devils are let loose under this plague. This is the sixth plague. Then the seventh plague is an earthquake. Lightnings and thunders, the Bible says. Cities of the earth are broken down by that earthquake, and hailstones weighing 57 pounds come falling down upon the earth. Very, very destructive indeed. I don't know how many of these plagues are spiritual, friends, or how many are literal, but I do know they predict for us a time of terrible suffering and destruction as far as this world is concerned, when the powers of Satan will be let loose to bring destruction upon those who are under his power. When the Spirit of God is removed from this world and the restraint is removed over the evil tendencies of the evil heart, and that heart then becomes exceedingly wicked, and the devil will take possession of men. And through the work of Satan, many of these things are going to take place.
I do know that there will be a terrible time of suffering. We're told in Revelation 11:18 that the nations were angry. And God let these things come upon those who were destroying the earth. When Jesus comes, this earth will be in a terrific state of destruction. The cities will be broken down. The fields will be parched. There will be desolation everywhere. Destruction, misery, sorrow upon those who refuse to obey God and who have rejected His seal. Last question that we want to ask, how may we prepare to escape those plagues? The only way to prepare ourselves is to bring our minds and our hearts into harmony with God's great law through the grace of Jesus Christ. I read in Revelation 14:12, here is the patience of the saints. Here are they that keep the commandments of God and the faith of Jesus. Now we find the contrast. Those who worship the beast and his image and receive his mark will receive the plague. But in the last days, we find the saints of God, those who keep the commandments of God. It identifies them in contrast to the ones who receive the plagues. It identifies them as the ones who keep the commandments. So there's something about the keeping of the Ten Commandments, faithful obedience to God, that places upon one the seal of God. That's the way we receive the seal, by submission and obedience and living in harmony with God's great moral law. So the controversy is like this. You know, there's a seal that God has in His law. In these last days, He's trying to place that seal upon those who will accept Him and receive it. The devil is trying to place his mark upon those who are following him. Now, that's all involved, friends, in the keeping of God's great basic law of the Ten Commandments and our relationship to that law. For I read in Isaiah 24:4, and this is a description of the earth as it has suffered the plagues. It says, the earth mourneth and fadeth away, the earth languisheth and fadeth away, and haughty people do languish. The earth is also defiled under the inhabitants there, because they've transgressed the laws, changed the ordinances, broken the everlasting covenant. Therefore hath the curse devoured the earth, and they that dwell therein are desolate. Now, there's the picture, friends. Why will God allow this terrible curse to come on the earth, the seven last plagues? Because man has changed the law of God, has transgressed that law, has broken the everlasting covenant. And the whole world will be found guilty, except those who are classified as the saints of God. And the saints of God in the last days, according to the Bible, will be found keeping the commandments of God and having the faith of Jesus. They

will stand upon the sea of glass. They alone will escape. Those who transgressed will be destroyed, it says. They languish away. So there we find the secret of how we can escape, not by joining a church, not by just being baptized, although all of these things are important and necessary, but by living in harmony with the will of God as expressed in His great moral law of the Ten Commandments. If we are obedient, we receive the seal of God. If we are disobedient, we receive the mark of the beast. Now, the business of being obedient, of course, is rooted in our relationship with Christ. If we love Him, if we've been born again, if we've accepted Him as our Savior, then we will, of course, be obeying His law. And this brings us to the highest point in this series, because there's nothing so important for us to know and understand than what the seal of God is and how we may receive it. And there's nothing so important as to know about the mark of the beast and how we may shun it and not receive it. God has planned a way whereby we can escape these plagues. And I think that a psalm here fits in very well as the very best place in describing this. Psalm 91, verse 4. He shall cover thee with His feathers, and under His wings shalt thou trust. His truth shall be thy shield and buckler. Now notice, friends, what will be our shield? What will be our buckler? His truth. And what is His truth? The psalmist tells us, all thy commandments are truth. And in Psalm 119, we're told that the commandments will be our shield and buckler. Thou shalt not be afraid for the terror by night, nor for the arrow that flieth by day, nor for the pestilence that walketh in darkness, nor for the destruction that wasteth at noonday. 1,000 shall fall at thy side, and 10,000 at thy right hand, but it shall not come nigh unto thee. Only with thine eyes shalt thou behold and see the reward of the wicked, because thou hast made the Lord, which is my refuge, even the Most High, thy habitation. Friends, I thank God for that kind of deliverance from something so terrible as plagues coming on the world. I'm sure those plagues will come. There's no question about it. In God's plan of settling the wickedness of this world, the plagues are foretold. And just as surely as I know that the plagues will come, I know there'll be a place of safety for God's people. If we put our trust in God and make the preparation, we'll see it with our eyes, but it will not come near us. We'll have food, we'll have water, we'll have the things that are necessary for life in that time. And those who are faithful and live till Jesus comes will be translated without seeing death. That will be a glorious morning. But friends, we must not wait until these things begin to come on the earth, because then it will be too late. I want to remind you of this verse in Hebrews 3:15. Today, if you will hear His voice, harden not your hearts. Now, I think that's a verse for us, friends. Because I know what a lot of people are doing today, and you do as well. We look out in this world of ours, and we see people busily occupied in almost everything except getting their hearts ready for the coming of Jesus. And a lot of people are saying, well, you know, I'm going to wait. I'll wait until I see that first plague fall. Or I'll wait until I see the waters of Euphrates dried up. Or something else like that. In other words, one of the actual plagues beginning to fall on the earth, and then they intend to make their preparation. Well, I can tell you, friends, that when that happens, it will be forever too late to make any preparation, because probation closes before those plagues are poured out. That's why the Bible tells us that nobody repents during that time. They cannot repent because the door has closed. And there is no more opportunity for making the decision to follow Jesus. We're told that the great high priest in heaven steps out from before the altar of God in the most holy place. And the prayers of God's people can no longer be heard, because he is no longer the high priest, but he is now the judge, and he comes back to execute judgment upon the earth. Well, the time to make our preparation is now, friends. It'll be too late then. Before the plagues fall, probation closes, the door of mercy will also shut. I suppose there were thousands that knocked on the door of the ark after Noah went inside. But the door was shut by the hand of God, and it could not be opened. The door of mercy will be closed by Jesus as he comes out of that sanctuary in heaven. And anybody that comes knocking then will knock on a closed door. Well, friends, I think of Noah and those who died in his day. Jesus said, as it was in the days of Noah, so shall it be also in the days of the coming of the Son of Man.
And now, this is Joe Cruz saying goodbye for today.

0: For this cause I bow my knees unto the Father of our Lord Jesus Christ, of whom the whole family in heaven and earth is named, that he would grant you according to the riches of his glory to be strengthened with might by his Spirit in the inner man, that Christ may dwell in your hearts by faith, that ye, being rooted and grounded in love, may be able to comprehend with all saints what is the breadth and length and depth and height, and to know the love of Christ which passeth knowledge, that ye might be filled with all the fullness of God. Now unto him that is able to do exceeding abundantly above all that we ask or think, according to the power that worketh in us, unto him be glory in the church by Christ Jesus throughout all ages, world without end. Amen. But the Spirit itself maketh intercession for us.
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3: 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Partly sunny with thunderstorms today with a high near 83 and lows around 69. Thunderstorms tomorrow with a high of 74 and lows around 66. For your Monday, showers with a high near 76 and lows around 62. And for Tuesday, mostly sunny with a high near 75 and lows around 55. That's your midday weather on Columbia Christian Talk Radio.
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5: So where is the biggest desert in the world? You might normally think that would be Saudi Arabia, or the Gobi Desert, or the Sahara Desert. But actually, the biggest desert in the world is in Antarctica. It's the Antarctic Polar Desert, and it's out there in the middle. And in the wintertime, when the sun goes down, winds can get up to 200 miles an hour, and the temperature can drop 129 degrees below zero Fahrenheit. Very cold, very dark. And it's very dry. It only gets about 2% precipitation, or 2 inches of precipitation in a year. But strangely, it is sitting on top of 70% of the world's fresh water. It's just all frozen. Yet it's a desert. You know, the Bible in Revelation talks about a time when the world again is going to be cold and dark. Stay with us. We're going to talk about this presentation of Revelation now.

0: Good evening, friends. We'd like to welcome you all back to Revelation Now. Everything is about to change. We're about halfway through the series of presentation dealing with some very important Bible prophecies. And we'd like to welcome all of those joining us across the country and around the world. I'd like to remind you, if you missed any previous programs, you can find them at the revelationnow.com website, where they're all archived. So we'd encourage you to take a moment to look at that and bring yourself up to speed. We're getting into some very important and very deep prophecies of the Bible from here on out through our series. So it'll be helpful to get a background by viewing those archived programs. Tonight's topic is entitled The Devil's Dungeon. Dear Father, we thank you once again that we're able to be here, and thank you for health and strength and the opportunity to gather together and open up your word. And so we ask your special blessing as we delve into the last book of the Bible, and we look at a very important passage in Revelation 20, and we ask this in Jesus' name. Amen.
1: Amen. Well, we're going to be studying today the theme of the Devil's Dungeon, which is based on Revelation chapter 20. And we're going to be basically covering that whole chapter that talks about some of the last day events dealing with the millennium. But we were very interested to kind of get out on the streets and ask the average Americans, what do you think or what do you know about the millennium? So here's some of the responses that we received.
2: What I think about when I hear about the millennium is all of the many times throughout my long life where people have thought that the millennium was coming and they were wrong.
3: Satan would be bound into the bottom of the pit for 1,000 years. Why they call it millennial. It'll be peace on earth. The sheep will lay with the lamb, and there will be a lot of peace. But after he's let out of the bottom of the pit, like I referred to earlier, then he's going to cause havoc again upon mankind and upon this earth.
4: I believe that we who have a relationship with Jesus will be raptured. In other words, we'll be taken up with him. And then after the 1,000-year reign, millennium, then he will come back.
5: What's the most important is humanity, like how we treat each other and what we're doing to be better people, not just to ourselves, but to others around us. I mean, I don't know any more than that.
6: Well, in accordance to the book of Revelations, they said the 1,000 years is when Shaitan or Satan is going to be released to the earth.
1: You know, I'm not sure, but I think that last gentleman was videotaping our cameraman as they were videotaping him, so he could share the interview with his friends. A lot of different perspective, different comments about the millennium. We're going to find out what the Word of God has to say. And before we even delve into the lesson, I'd like to just set the background by opening our Bibles together. Go to Revelation chapter 20, and I won't read the whole chapter, but I'm going to read the first segment of this. Revelation 20, verse 1. Then I saw an angel coming down from heaven, having the key to the bottomless pit and a great chain in his hand. And he laid hold on the dragon, that serpent of old, who is the devil and Satan, and bound him for 1,000 years. And he cast him into the bottomless pit and shut him up and set a seal upon him that he should deceive the nations no more until the 1,000 years were finished. But after these things he must be released for a little while. And I saw thrones, and they sat upon them, and judgment was committed to them. Then I saw the souls of those who had been beheaded for their witness to Jesus and for the word of God, who had not worshipped the beast or his image, and had not received his mark on their forehead or their hands, and they lived and they reigned with Christ for 1,000 years. But the rest of the dead do not live again until the 1,000 years are finished. This is the first resurrection. Blessed and holy is he that has part in the first resurrection. Over such the second death has no power. But they shall be priests of God and of Christ, and shall reign with him 1,000 years. And that's the first section. We're going to be covering all of that. And hopefully, we're going to take what some people think is a difficult subject and simplify it. Now, the Bible stories are the key to understanding Bible theology. The Bible stories are there as the key to understanding some of these complex prophetic issues. Revelation, once again, is a kaleidoscope that is pieced together from a lot of other Bible stories. We're going to go back to the beginning. And I want you to just know that in the Garden of Eden, when God first made paradise, everything was good, good, very good. The ground was so lush and vibrant and fertile, it produced just so many exotic fruits that we can't even imagine. And man had to do very little in the way of work. He did work, but it was very pleasant. It wasn't grueling. But then after sin and man was evicted from the Garden of Eden, God said, and you read this in Genesis 3:17, cursed is the ground for thy sake. So something happened. The earth wasn't going to be quite as vibrant and productive. Then you get to Genesis chapter 4. And well, God told Adam in Genesis 3:19, in the sweat of your face you will eat bread. Then you go to Genesis 4, and after Cain killed his brother, the curse was even furthered for Cain. It said, when you till the ground, it will henceforth not yield unto thee her strength. And then, of course, even after the flood, the earth and the ground and farming became even more difficult because it seems like the natural vitality was diminished. So by the time Israel came on the scene, God told the people of Israel through Moses that they were to farm the land for 6 years and then let it rest on the seventh year. It was like a seven-year Sabbath. And give it a chance to kind of regain its nutrition, and you would basically leave it fallow, and it would sort of heal itself and develop more vitality, and the organic material would build up the soil. You know, I know about the end of the 19th century, George Washington Carver became famous because he showed a lot of the plantation growers that they weren't able to produce the cotton anymore because cotton took so much nitrogen out of the soil. He said, you've got to plant other things like sweet potatoes and peanuts. And they said, what are we going to do with peanuts? He said, I'll think of something. He thought of a lot of things to do with peanuts, including asphalt. He had all kinds of things he invented. But the whole idea was those were crops that would put nitrogen back into the soil and build it up. God knew the ground needed to rest so that it could recover and retain its vitality. Well, for a little while, the Jews followed that law, but as near as we can tell studying Bible history, it was largely forgotten. He told them, the seventh year you shall let it rest and lie fallow, that the poor of your people may eat. Whatever came up volunteer, the poor were allowed to glean. But they kept harvesting year after year, and they neglected to let the land rest. So God said, look, if you're not going to let the land rest, I will make you let the land rest. Finally, after 490 years of disobedience, they were carried off to Babylon. The Bible tells us that they burnt the house of God. This is the Babylonians burnt the temple of God in Jerusalem. They broke down the wall of Jerusalem. They burnt all the palaces thereof with fire. Notice this, 2 Chronicles 36:19, a very important verse. And them that escaped the sword he carried away to Babylon. Now don't miss this important point. The people that were in Jerusalem that didn't escape the city, they were destroyed, and that city was burnt with fire. Those who were spared and shown mercy were taken off to Babylon, to that golden city. Remember, we studied Babylon was like the golden city. And they were able to then come back after their time in Babylon, which was 70 years. It says, until the land had enjoyed her Sabbath. This is the part I wanted to underscore. Until the land had enjoyed her Sabbath, as long as she lay desolate, she kept Sabbath to fulfill 70 years, or we would say 70 years. So while the land around Jerusalem was desolate, nobody was in the land, it tells us that it was keeping Sabbath. You can read Nehemiah 1, that during that time it says, the walls of Jerusalem also are broken down, the gates thereof are burned with fire. Now when we go to Revelation, and we start reading about this 1,000 years in Revelation, keep in mind that the Bible says a day with the Lord is like 1,000 years, and 1,000 years are like a day. And we know that God works on a principle through the Bible of 6 days you work and one day you rest. There's going to be a 1,000-year period of time when the planet rests and recovers from the curse of sin. And it is going to be desolate during that time. And so you stay with me, friends, and I think you're going to see how this all fits together and makes perfect sense as we go through it. And I'm going to give you a lot of scripture. It'll be in your lesson. I hope you're using the lessons. You can download them for free. If not, take some notes. And you can look these things up. All right, so we've got question and answer to study the subject of the millennium. Question number one, what events mark the beginning of the 1,000-year period of time? Well, you go to 1 Thessalonians chapter 4, verse 16, and there the Apostle Paul tells us, for the Lord himself will descend from heaven with a shout, the voice of the archangel, and the dead in Christ rise first. So the Lord is coming down, And the dead are rising. This is obviously a climatic moment in history. This marks the beginning of the 1,000-year period of time. We just read about this in Revelation chapter 20. It says, they live and reign with Christ for 1,000 years. And it said, blessed and holy is he that has part in the first resurrection. The dead in Christ rise first. So that's the starting point for when this 1,000 years begins. The coming of the Lord, the resurrection, those of us who are alive and remain being transformed and caught up to meet the Lord in the air, sometimes called a rapture, but it's not a secret rapture. Everyone's going to know when that happens. The rest of the dead, Revelation 20, verse 5. Now wait. If the dead in Christ rise first, who are the rest of the dead? The wicked. You've only got two choices. Once you've taken the good out of the equation, you've only got the bad. There's only two categories. Jesus said, you're either with me or against me. You're saved or lost. There are two roads in life. You're on the straight road on the way to heaven, that straight gate, or you're on the broad, and they call it Broadway, you're on the broad road to destruction. So the rest of the dead don't live until the 1,000 years are finished, which, what does that imply? After the 1,000 years are finished, they do live, right? It says this is the first resurrection, meaning those who are raised, the first resurrection when Jesus comes. What else will happen at the first resurrection? 1 Corinthians 15, verse 51 and 52, we will not all sleep, but we'll all be changed in a moment at the last trump. For the trumpet will sound, and the dead will be raised incorruptible, and we will be changed. You know, I used to wonder what that word incorruptible meant. It means we then have these glorified bodies that do not get old and decay and corrupt, but we've got immortal, eternal, vigorous bodies. And we're transformed. And it doesn't happen slowly like a butterfly. It happens instantaneously. And the Lord can do that. For this corruptible must put on incorruption, and this mortal must put on immortality. The Bible tells us flesh and blood cannot inherit the kingdom of God. Meaning our regular flesh and blood bodies, they get old. That's not the body that inherits eternal life. But more about that to come. Who will change our vile body that it might be like unto his glorious body. So if we're wondering, what kind of bodies do we have? We've got bodies like the body that Jesus had when he rose from the dead. Now, he had a glorified body that was, let me back up and say this differently. God made Adam and Eve with real bodies. They were meant to live forever. But they ate, and they worked, and they were able to rest, not because they were exhausted, but it's a pleasant rest. And they're real physical bodies. God is going to accomplish his original plan, plus an upgrade. But when Adam and Eve sinned, they lost that fourth dimension that we will call the spiritual side of their nature. See, right now, wherever you are, and here in the studio, there are angels here. Probably good and bad. There's angels all around. We don't wrestle against flesh and blood, but against principalities and powers and rulers in heavenly places. And so there's a spiritual realm that we don't see. If our eyes could have the veil removed, like the servant of Elisha, we would see the hills are surrounded with chariots of fire. But when man sinned, that sense, that spiritual sense, was destroyed or damaged. We're going to have bodies that will be physical and spiritual, but these are glorified immortal bodies that have powers and abilities that we just don't have now. But they're real. When Jesus rose from the dead, he ate. He said, touch me. See that flesh and blood doesn't... that a spirit doesn't have flesh and bone, as you see that I have now. And it says, and then shall that wicked be revealed, whom the Lord will consume with the brightness of his coming, and the Lord is going to burn up then the wicked and when he comes. So when Jesus comes, when the resurrection takes place, when we are transformed, we are caught up to meet the Lord in the air with glorified bodies and reunite with the saved who are the dead in Christ. At the same time, what happens to the wicked? This is at the beginning of the 1,000 years. The wicked who are alive, says they're destroyed by the brightness of his coming. You got one group that says, lo, this is our God. We have waited for him and he will save us. And then you got the other group, and they flee from his presence, calling for the rocks and the mountains to fall upon them and hide them from his face. And then the whole creation sort of implodes at that time when Christ comes. The earth it's in bad shape. It says, and there was a great earthquake, such as was not since men were upon the earth, so mighty an earthquake and so great. And notice what else? Every island fled away and the mountains were not found, and there fell upon men a great hail out of heaven. Now this picture of a hailstone that you see, I understand someone sent this to me yesterday, and it is from Australia. And it looks to me like it's a 5-pound block of hail. And I know the gentleman, and that's one example. There's some big hailstones. I heard that the biggest hail on record was softball size, but that looks softball size to me there. And it was in Pakistan, and it killed people. You read about the hail, one of the plagues of Egypt. It killed man and beast that were out in the field. But this hail that's coming says every hailstone is the weight of a talent. That would be approximately 75 pounds by today's measurement. So you got the earth quaking, mountains are being swallowed up, the dead in Christ are rising, those who are alive are being caught up to meet the Lord in the air, the wicked are fleeing from his presence, trying to hide in the surface of the broken earth, being killed by the hailstones that are pummeling from the sky. And at that moment is when the millennium begins. We read in Revelation chapter 20, it says an angel. Now this is an angel that's got to be more powerful than Lucifer now, and many suspect this is might be Gabriel, it's the angel of the Lord. He comes down and he lays hold on the dragon. It calls him the dragon and the serpent. Who is that?
2: Satan.
1: That's Satan. And he's got a great chain in his hand. Now, when we talk about Satan and chains, when we talk about the devil's dungeon, these are kind of metaphors. I don't think you can handcuff the devil because it says we don't wrestle with flesh and blood. We don't use carnal weapons in fighting the devil. The weapons of our

Septuagint, which is the Greek version of the Old Testament, that was translated even before the time of Christ, when it talks about God making the world in the beginning, it says the world, the earth was without form and void, and it says it was abusos. It describes the earth as abusos. If you read in the Bible when Jesus was talking to the devils, when this demoniac man was possessed there by the Sea of Galilee, he asked him what his name was, and they said, our name is Legion, for we are many. And they besought him that he would not command them to go out into the deep. See that word there, deep? It's exactly the same word that you find in Revelation translated bottomless pit. Now, I remember when I first read this in the Bible, I thought, Satan is cast into a bottomless pit. And, you know, baby Christian, I'm reading the Bible and taking a lot of this stuff literally, and I'm trying to picture a bottomless pit. And I remember going to Carlsbad Caverns when I was younger. And anyone here been to Carlsbad Caverns? Yeah, it's really something to see. I wish I could have discovered it. Discovered by a 15-year-old boy named James White, Jim White. And he thought he saw smoke coming up out of the hills. And he got a little closer, and it turned out it was a vortex of bats. And there were so many of them that they darkened the sky. And he thought, I got to check this out. Very brave young man. Made a barbed wire ladder with some fence posts and barbed wire. Climbed down himself with nothing but, you know, a primitive torch. Began exploring. He came back several times and ended up being sort of a guardian of Carlsbad Caverns the rest of his life. But when they were taking people on the early tours of Carlsbad Caverns, they had kind of a walkway they developed to keep people somewhat safe. And they had this one precipice with a big old gaping hole. And I've been there. And they called it the bottomless pit. And the reason is they said, watch this. And they take a stone, they throw a stone over the side and go. They say it's a bottomless pit. Somewhere, China, it came out the other side or something. I don't know what they thought. Well, after they got equipment that was more sophisticated, they climbed down. And I forget what the depth was. It was like, you know, 200, 300 yards down. They found the bottom, which was filled with this very fine limestone dust and a lot of little pebbles. Because what was happening is the pebbles were going, poof. But they didn't hear that. And so they thought it was bottomless. Well, of course, bottomless pit, you know, what is that, black hole? Where is the Lord putting the devil? That is the same word, abusos, that was used to describe the world when it was first created in its chaotic condition. It means the emptiness. These demons that said to Jesus, do not cast us into the abusos. It means the emptiness with nothing to possess. See, even in the time of Christ, it says it was there because they said, don't cast us there. See, the devil's a workaholic. If he has nothing to do, it drives him crazy. Well, he's probably already crazy, but it really makes it difficult for him. And the way that the devil and the demons manifest themselves is not by, you know, haunting houses. I mean, what devil wants to get excited about possessing a 2x4? That's not what excites them. What excites them is manipulating people and animals, living creatures. And when they are cast out and they have nothing to possess, they even said to Jesus, don't cast us out of the man into the abusos. Let us go into the pigs. At least they're alive. We can do something with them. And so Jesus actually let them go into the pigs and they all ran off the cliff. So Satan, when he is bound in the bottomless pit, he is bound on this world with nobody to tempt or manipulate for 1,000 years. Now think about it. This all makes sense. Where are the dead in Christ when Jesus comes? What direction do they go? They go up. What about the dead who are wicked? What happens to them when Jesus comes? They're staying dead. There's no resurrection for them. It says the rest of the dead do not live again until the 1,000 years are finished. And the living in Christ, where do they go? They go up. The wicked who are living when Jesus comes, what happens? Destroyed by the brightness of his coming. So how many people are alive on earth when Jesus comes? After he comes, I should say. Nobody. So what has the devil got to do? You know, the Bible says that when Christ comes, the heavens depart as a scroll. The sun goes dark, the moon turns to blood, so the planet is cold. It's not going to be global warming. It's going to be global freezing. The planet is cold and dark and desolate, and it's covered with destruction. Let's just take a minute here and look at some of the verses that deal with this. Question 3, who will be raised in the second resurrection, and when will that take place? The rest of the dead, we've discovered they're who? The wicked. They don't live again until the 1,000 years were finished, which means at the end of the 1,000 years, they do come out of the graves. It says, they that are in their graves will hear his voice and come forth. They that have done good, the resurrection of life. Now notice, Jesus says there's two resurrections.

0: This is, by the way, John 5, 28 and 29. They that have done evil, the resurrection of damnation. It's going to be like the zombie apocalypse at the end of 1,000 years. All of them are going to come out of the graves. And someone says, well, Pastor Doug, it's pretty clear that when Jesus comes, the righteous get immortal glorified bodies. But if the wicked, when they're raised at the end of the 1,000 years, you know, they may have been in pretty bad shape. What kind of bodies do they get? Not exactly sure, but I just suspect God's going to put them back together enough so they know what's going on. And if you come out of the grave and your back still hurts, that doesn't bode well. You're probably not in the right resurrection. you're going to have the old body is what that would mean. So what is the condition of the earth? What condition will it be left in during this 1,000-year Sabbath when the earth is resting? It's desolate, the Bible says. After the devastating earthquake and the hailstorm that begin the 1,000 years. Behold, the Lord makes the earth empty. He makes it waste. He turns it upside down. The earth is utterly broken down. Now, Isaiah, is he talking about something in the past or is he looking into the future? Notice, he's talking about what the earth is going to look like during the millennium in the future. I beheld the earth, Jeremiah 4:23. Now, when you first read this, you're going to think you're in Genesis. I beheld the earth, and lo, it was without form and void. Sound familiar? But keep reading. And the heavens, and they had no light. I beheld the mountains, and lo, they trembled, and there was no man, and the birds of heaven were fled. Now, the picture is they were once there, but they're gone now. I beheld, and the fruitful place was a wilderness. A place that was once fruitful is now a wilderness, and all the cities are broken down. It's not talking about Genesis. All the cities are broken down. Why? At the presence of the Lord and by his fierce anger. The Lord says he will come and he'll make an end, but not a complete end. So here, Jeremiah is describing a time, a condition, when the world is empty. All the cities are broken down. There is no man on the earth. Let me give you more verses. I know this is new for some people. The slain of the Lord shall be in that day from one end of the earth even to the other. They will not be lamented or gathered or buried. You know, typically after a battle when there's a lot of slain, some family or some agency comes in and they take care of the bodies and they bury them out of sight so life can go on. But here it says there'll be a day. I know it's not a pretty picture, but there's going to be a day when the slain of the Lord cover the earth from one end to the other, no one to lament, mourn, or bury. By the way, I didn't put any slides in on this, but you read in Revelation 19, it talks about the Lord calls all the birds of carrion, the eagles and the vultures, to the feast. And it's talking about the feast of the carrion. And it's describing a time, often after battles, when the slain would cover the fields, the sky would grow dark with those birds of carrion. They often talk about this. You remember what Goliath said to David? He said, I'm going to kill you and I'm going to feed you to the buzzards. I'm paraphrasing. And David basically said, no, it's going to be the other way around. But that was a common sight. The sky would grow dark with all of the birds of carrion. And here it's saying the whole earth is covered. And it says, the Lord says, come to the birds and eat the flesh of captains and great men and mighty men. Because the whole earth is covered with the slain at that point. They're not lamented, gathered, or buried. Where will the saints be during the 1,000 years? And what will they be doing? Jesus said, I will come again. Let me back up. You all know this in John 14, verse 3. It says, in my Father's house are many mansions. If it were not so, I would have told you. I go to prepare a place for you. And if I go and prepare a place for you, I love this promise, I will come again. He promised that. He's going to keep his word. I think it's very soon, by the way. I'll come again and receive you to myself, that where I am, you might be also. Now I just need to pause, take a breath, and explain why this is such an important issue. There are two competing views on the millennium that you can't reconcile them. One group, and it's a fairly new theology, meaning in the last 150 years or so, they believe that the millennium is going to be spent here on earth, that what will happen is the rapture will be a secret. The church is caught away, but life continues to go on here on earth during those 7 years of tribulation. Then after the 7 years of tribulation, then Jesus comes back with the saints. And then the saints are here on earth ruling over the wicked for 1,000 years. And I would not want that. I don't know who would ever think that'd be good, to rule over the wicked. Satan is somehow bound, so I guess it's not as bad. But we've got glorified bodies, But the wicked don't, so I guess they keep having funerals, but we don't. It just doesn't seem to make sense. And in that scenario, this is the left behind Hal Lindsey, Tim LaHaye scenario. And, you know, I don't question the sincerity of these men. I just respectfully disagree. Because in their scheme of last day prophecy, they've always got someone alive on earth. They don't have a place for all these verses that say that the earth is desolate, that it's resting. And Jesus said, what direction do we go when he comes? He says, I'll come receive you unto myself that you may be at the mansions he's prepared, the place I've gone to be. And so we clearly go up when Jesus comes. It says when Jesus comes, the wicked are destroyed by the brightness of his coming. The slain of the Lord cover the earth. You can't reconcile those two ideas. So we do not spend the millennium on earth. We spend it in heaven. I'm going to give you more verses on that in a minute. Revelation 20, verse 4. And I saw thrones, and they sat upon them. And judgment was given unto them. And they live and reign with Christ 1,000 years. Well, there you have it, Pastor Doug. The righteous are reigning over the wicked. I don't want to reign over the wicked. What does it mean that we're reigning? Well, Jesus is the King of the universe. We were made in his image. He has not only redeemed us, but we are going to be living in the capital of the universe with the Almighty God, reigning with him over all creation. It's not the kind of reign where you have a despotic king. It's a reign of love. And so the idea that we're going to be bossing around the wicked during the 1,000 years, that's not my idea of heaven. Living and reigning with Christ and extolling his goodness and love to all the unfallen creatures. Now that is an exciting thought. It says they will be priests of God and of Christ and reign with him for 1,000 years. This is Revelation 20, verse 6. It's going to be up in heaven. So where is the sea of glass? Here's the key that will help us understand this. Now, I don't have a slide on this, but I'm going to take you in our Bibles. And I think I marked this ahead of time so we can try and find it pretty quick. In Revelation chapter 4, I'll start there. And you'll see that, and then we're going to go to Revelation 15. Here's the key. Revelation 4, verse 1. After these things I look, and behold, a door standing open in heaven. Where? I need the help of my studio audience because I know there's a lot of people studying along with us out there. And I want to make sure that we're all tuning in and keying in on these things. A door is open in heaven. And the first voice was like a trumpet speaking with me saying, come up. What direction? Come up here and I'll show you things which must take place. So he's going to heaven. He sees this throne of God and the 24 elders. Go to verse 6. Behold, the throne. Before the throne there was a sea of glass like crystal. All right, so there's a sea of glass like crystal before the throne. Now we're going to go to Revelation 15. Then I saw another sign in heaven. This is Revelation 15, verse 1. Great and marvelous, seven angels having the seven last plagues, for in them is the wrath of God complete. And I saw something like a sea of glass mingled with fire, and those who have gotten the victory over the beast, over the image, over his mark. Now, the people who have to get the victory over the mark of the beast, have they lived in the past or is this still present and future? That's talking about the last days, isn't it? Mark of the beast. So these are the people. Where are they? Sea of glass. I saw them on a sea of glass, those who had gotten the victory over the beast and his image, over the mark, over the number of the name, standing on the sea of glass, having harps of God, and they sing the song of Moses and the Lamb. So when Jesus comes, it says we go up. We just read that. We go up to heaven. We're on the sea of glass. These are the ones who've gotten the victory. We're not down here. And so, just wanted to emphasize that point. And what are we doing? 1 Corinthians 6, 2. Do you not know the saints will judge the world? Do you not know, 1 Corinthians 6, 3, that you will judge angels? Now, what does this mean? First of all, I want you to divest yourself of your typical idea of what judgment means. In the typical American Western mind, if I say, picture a judge. Okay, if you were to close your eyes and picture a judge. What color is his robe? Black. What's he got in his hand? A gavel. See, we're all united on that. And what's he doing? Guilty. Innocent. Guilty. Innocent. Right? So, you know, you picture a judge going around. He's just always declaring people guilty and innocent and saying, 40 years, you're free, or whatever, the penalty. And in the Jewish mind, judgment didn't mean that. You've probably said before, they're a person with good judgment. That doesn't mean they walk around going, guilty, innocent, innocent, guilty. It means that they're evaluating. They've got good evaluation skills. So when it says that we'll be judging, now when we're in heaven, isn't it pretty clear that if that we're caught up to meet the Lord when he comes, we're saved. And the wicked, they're lost. So we are not deciding, which is probably a good thing, we're not deciding who is saved and lost. That's already decided. But we're going to have a lot of questions when we get to heaven during that 1,000 years. I've got 1,000 years of questions. And for one thing, someone said there'll be 3 surprises when you get to heaven. Surprise number 1, you're there. Surprise number 2, there are some people there you never thought you'd see there. For example, you've got Stephen gets to heaven. I just always try to picture this. I think that'd be, you know, Stephen the martyr. And he gets to heaven. He's just rejoicing. He's with his angel. He's giving him a private tour because he's a martyr. He's got special rank, you know. And then he sees a parade. And he said, "What's that?" He said, "Oh, that's they're taking Saul on a parade because of all." What? Stephen, last time he saw Saul, he was killing Christians. And I could just picture Stephen saying to the angel, "You know, I don't want to embarrass you guys. You usually do really good work, but you've made a mistake. This guy's not supposed to be here. I mean, don't you know he was the hitman for the Pharisees?" And they'll say, "Oh, glad you asked, Stephen. Come with us." And I used to say, they're going to go look at the video together. I can't say it anymore. And then I would say they go look at a DVD, but that hardly works anymore. Now I guess you're just going to download with fiber. But anyway, so he'll come to the library, and God's got everything's on record. And those things that, you know, every idle word we speak is recorded, the Bible tells us. Everything we've done is recorded. And so he takes him to this heavenly library. He says, "Let me show you what happened." He shows Stephen Paul on the road to Damascus, that dramatic conversion, the repentance of Paul, 3 days weeping and crying over what he had done. He forever had remorse over what he had done to Stephen. The angel said, "Stephen, your last prayer was, 'Do not lay this sin to their charge. God heard your prayer, forgave Saul.'" He's going, "Oh, wow, what do you know?" And so there's that surprise that there's people there you never thought would be there. And then the third surprise is some people. You'd say, "Where's Deacon Jones? I want to say hi to Deacon Jones." And the angel says, "Ah, I've got some bad news. Come with me if you want to know." Deacon Jones looked really good on the outside. But, you know, he always hugged his Bible walking around and smiled real big. And he could sing the loudest and said, but... he had some secret sins. The Bible says those things done in secret will be shouted from the housetop. And you go, oh. Because suppose you've got a loved one that's not there. And God wants you to love and trust him. If they're not there, he wants you to know that he did everything he could to save them, but he had no other choice. And so he's going to let us look at the record books to show I wanted to save them more than you wanted them to be saved, but I had no choice based on my law and the gospel. That's what I had to do. So God, we're going to be looking at and judging, evaluating the judgments of God. That's at least part of it. And it says you'll judge angels. Well, the saved angels, we're not judging them. The wicked angels, we're affirming that judgment. And that'll make more sense as we continue with the lesson. What will happen at the close of the 1,000 years? It says, "Behold, the day of the Lord comes, and his feet will stand in that day on the Mount of Olives, which is before Jerusalem on the east." You know, Jesus said to the disciples, "I'm going, I will come again." The angels told them in Acts chapter 1, this same Jesus will come back in the same way you've seen him go. He left the Mount of Olives. One Bible version says, or one gospel says, Bethany. Bethany's on the Mount of Olives, so it's the same place. And he's coming back the way he left. So at the end of the years, the Bible tells us he comes down, his feet touch the Mount of Olives, which is before Jerusalem on the east. By the way, that is the most expensive real estate for a cemetery in the world. Every Jew wants to be buried on the Mount of Olives because of this Old Testament verse. They want to see the Messiah when he comes. And it will cleave, it splits, and it forms an enormous valley. Don't think Grand Canyon. I'm talking about a valley that's going to be 300 miles across. Because into that valley, the new Jerusalem sits down. And I, John, saw the holy city, the new Jerusalem, coming down from God out of heaven, prepared as a bride adorned for her husband. So who's in the city? The redeemed. Jesus. The good angels. This has been the dwelling place of God. He's bringing it to our world. And it is going to set down on the very territory that encompasses the promised land. So everything God told the patriarchs, Abraham, Isaac, and Jacob, this land is going to be yours and your descendants forever. Is God keeping his promise? It's all the whole border, the extended big border that he gave in his promise to David and Abraham of the promised land will all be contained within the walls of the New Jerusalem. And we're in the city. So this is at the end of the 1,000 years. What happens next to free Satan from his prison? Well, why was he in prison? Because he's a workaholic and he had nothing to do. He was bound by circumstances. Can you imagine that devil? He told all those other angels, he said, if you trust me, I've got a better plan than God. Just trust me. We're going to win. And during that 1,000 years, they're probably chasing him around the planet going, we listened to you. We lost eternity because of you. And he's got to listen to that. And finally, at the end of the 1,000 years, the city, the world that's been dark is illuminated because the Bible says the city is as bright as the sun. You remember our study on that. It comes down, it illuminates the prison. And Jesus, when his feet touch the Mount of Olives, he calls forth all the dead who have ever lived. Kind of like a big hypodermic needle coming into the planet. The New Jerusalem coming down, Christ says, come forth, and all the wicked who have ever lived through the ages, it's going to be billions, will come out of their graves. And when that 1,000 years are expired, Satan shall be loose from his prison. Now he has a vast number of people to tempt and manipulate. Once again, he goes back to work and he's got all this pent-up energy. What will Satan do when the wicked are raised? He will go out to deceive the nations that are in the four quarters of the earth, Gog and Magog, to gather them together to battle. And I think I've got a verse here that talks about Gog and Magog. I'm not going to read that one yet. If you have your Bibles, those who are watching, you might have one here, if you're with me. You turn to the book of Ezekiel chapter 38. And I want to just highlight a couple of verses. Remember, well, who are Gog and Magog? I know I've got some dear friends that say, well, that's Russia and China. There's nothing in the Bible. It says Gog and Magog from what? The four corners of the earth. It doesn't say just north. It's talking about global. You find Gog and Magog mentioned in Genesis chapter 10. They were ancient enemies of God's people. Please remember this in Revelation. It'll make a lot more sense. All of the proper names in Revelation are symbolic. It talks about Egypt. It's not real Egypt. It talks about Sodom. Sodom's gone. It talks about Balaam. Balaam was dead. It talks about Jezebel. It's talking about the characteristics of these people. Not literally them, but they're famous in the Bible for their deeds. Gog and Magog. Magog simply means from the matrix of Gog or out of Gog or the children of Gog. So it's saying Gog and its children. It's like Babylon and her daughters. Herodias made her daughter dance. You can read about Jezebel and her daughter Athaliah, all persecuted the prophets of God. And so it's like this leader and their children. That's all what Gog and Magog means. They were the ancient enemies of God's people. They represent the wicked of all ages that have been fighting against God. It says, let me see here, Ezekiel 38, verse 1. Now the word of the Lord came to me, saying, Son of man, set your face against Gog of the land of Magog, the prince of Roth and Meshech and Tubal, and prophesy against them. Can't read all of chapter 38, but I want to go to verse 16. You will come up against my people Israel like a cloud. What word did I say? Like a what? A cloud to cover the land. It will be in the latter days. When is it going to happen? And I will bring you against my land so that nations might know me that I am hallowed in your eyes, O Gog, before their eyes. Then go to verse 22. And I'll bring him into judgment with pestilence and bloodshed. I will rain down on him and his troops and on the many peoples who are with him. So it's not just him and his troops, the many peoples, other nations. All the tribes will mourn because of Christ, the lost. I will rain down on him flooding rain, great hailstones, fire, and brimstone. Well, has that happened in the past? No, so this is a prophecy of the future, isn't it? And got to read the whole chapter. It's amazing how this unpacks Revelation for us. So the devil, what did we just read? Cover the earth like a cloud, numbers like the sand of the sea. The devil sees this vast army. All the wicked, billions, who have ever lived, are brought forth from their graves. And he said, you know, there's a lot more of us outside the city than there are of them inside the city. And someone said, hope springs eternal. I guess that's even true of the devil. He thinks, maybe. He doesn't give up. You know, I remember this story about a gal worked at an office, and she was a Christian, and she worked with an atheist, and he was always pessimistic and negative, and she was always positive. And he'd come in and he'd be saying, oh man, the weather, it is awful. It's raining cats and dogs. He said, oh, they're going to be beautiful flowers later. No matter what he said, she always had a positive spin on it. It used to drive him crazy. One day he got an idea. He thought, I got her. She can't say anything good about this. And he came in and he said, oh man, the world is full of so much misery. That devil, boy, he's just really awful, isn't he? She said, well, he certainly is busy. The devil is a workaholic. He is busy. He doesn't stop. And so as soon as he sees that he's got people to manipulate, he tries to rouse them. Now, who does he have in that group? Does he have some military geniuses? Probably. Alexander the Great, you know, he kind of drank himself to death. I don't expect he's in heaven. Napoleon, great military leader. I did not include Hitler because he wasn't that good a military leader. He's just a motivational speaker. But so you got these geniuses, and you've got all of the science from the people who lived before the flood and the last days, and they take whatever resources in the world, and they say, let's make weapons, and let's launch an attack on the city of God. And they went up on the breadth of the earth, and they compassed the camp of the saints about. What is the camp of the saints? The New Jerusalem comes down from God out of heaven. It's the New Jerusalem. And it says, they surround the city, the beloved city. We know what it is. And I want to pause here. This is what you call a cliffhanger. Station identification. All right. We've been studying the millennium. What does milli mean? It means a thousand. Annum, years. The word millennium is not in the Bible. The teaching is. It's called the thousand years. You don't really find the word Trinity in the Bible. I'm not sure you find the word Bible in the Bible. I think the word Biblos is in the Greek. But so it's a teaching that talks about this thousand-year period when the earth is desolate. Let's review where we are so far. The millennium begins with the first resurrection, Jesus coming, the wicked are destroyed. A thousand years, we live and reign with Christ in heaven during that time. And then at the end of that, when the New Jerusalem comes down, the wicked are raised, and the devil tries to get them to launch an attack upon God's people. This is again Ezekiel 38:16. Thou shalt come up against my people of Israel as a cloud to cover the land. The Bible says the number of them is like the sand of the sea, and even Revelation uses the word cloud. Can you imagine? Right now we got 8 billion people in the world. Unfortunately, most of them are not saved. Broad is the way that leads to destruction. And they're going to surround the city of God, and the devil is going to infuse them with his own enthusiasm and power. You know, he's a powerful angel. And say, we can take the city. See, last time they saw Satan, he was impersonating Christ. And he's going to say, I'm the rightful owner of that city. Those folks are the ones who took it from me. But we can take it back. I will give you power. Follow me. Trust me. And they're desperate. It's their last hope. And they cover the earth. At this crucial moment, what will stop everything? And I saw a great white throne and him that sat upon it. And the dead were judged out of those things which were written in the books according to their works. So just as they're getting ready to launch this attack on the city of God, Christ is elevated above the city, sitting on a white throne, and the glory that emanates is brighter than the sun, and the power, it just makes everyone freeze. The power of God is so awesome that all they're going to do, it's like, you know, when the fire came down from God in the days of Elijah, what did Israel do? They fell down on their knees and they said, the Lord, he is God, the Lord, he is God. They saw the power of God. When he gave the Ten Commandments, the people cowered. They said, Moses, don't let God talk to us anymore. When Christ in his glory rises up on his white throne, everyone freezes in their place. And this is the time of what you would call the great white throne judgment. And during this time, the Bible says everyone is judged out of those things that are written in the books. And if our names are not in the book of life, then we will be cast into a lake of fire. And that's coming in just a moment. But when we think about the judgment, when it talks about the white throne judgment, I used to have this idea, God's going to line up everybody who ever lived in a very long queue. And he's going to say, okay, one by one, let's get the books and get the witnesses and testify. You get defense attorney, prosecuting attorney, and who knows how long one case might take. If it was America, it'd be a long time. I mean, there's some people here that are clearly guilty, and they're on death row for 20 years. But that's not how God's going to do it. Follow me. Can the Lord save 20 people at one moment? At Pentecost, were 3,000 saved in one day? 5,000 a few days later? Can the Lord judge millions at a time? He can. As everyone stands before the Lord, in a panorama in the sky, the Lord is going to show the plan of salvation and how he has done everything he could to save every individual. But they could not, they would not participate, they did not surrender, they did not trust him, and they're not saved. And their deeds, the places where, in great detail, where they were led the right way and they turned against God, is going to become clear. I think there's going to be people outside the city. They're going to look around them and they're going to say, I'm here because of you. I'm here because of you. Why did you mislead me? And the people outside the city are going to look up on the walls and see the redeemed. And they're going to say, oh, that's the one I persecuted. They're in the city and I'm on the outside of the city. It is going to be the time of mega reckoning for everybody. We've always said, you know, vengeance is mine. God says, I will repay. There is a day of justice and judgment. Now, I don't know exactly how long it'll be, but I think everybody is going to be coming to terms with the secrets of life at that time. We're going to be coming to terms with the people that we treated right, and they're in the city because of our proper influence and our love for them, and there'll be people we'll have to look at that are outside the city because of our influence. But there'll be a day, notice this, this is the grand finale. Jesus says in Matthew chapter 25, the day is coming when like a shepherd, I will gather all nations before me, the sheep and the goats, the good angels, the bad angels. One group on the right hand, well done, good and faithful servant, enter into the joy of the Lord. The other group into everlasting fire prepared for the devil and his angels. So after this judgment is complete, what happens? As I live, says the Lord, every knee will bow to me and every tongue confess to God. This is the time when everyone, outside the city, inside the city, they're going to see the justice and the goodness of God in this whole plan of salvation. They'll confess to God. And at the name of Jesus, every knee should bow of things in heaven, everything above, and things in earth, everyone below, and things under the earth. Every creature will bow down. That every tongue, does that mean the tongue of the saved? The tongue of the lost. The good angels and the devil and even the bad angels, the devil. Probably against his inner desires or his pride, he is still going to be compelled to acknowledge God was good. Jesus is Lord. See, the devil said to Jesus, if you fall down and worship me, I'll give you the world. Jesus said, I'm not taking it from you that way. I'm taking it by my blood. I'm going to redeem them. And now instead of Jesus revering the devil is going to fall down and recognize and revere Jesus. And I heard a great voice of many people in heaven declaring, true and righteous are his judgments. So what is it that we're declaring? We're declaring his judgments are good. This is what it means when it says judgment is given to the saints. We're going to declare that God is fair. What happens next? Well, what happens next? Before the fire comes down, as we just read in Ezekiel, Satan, still, as they get up off their knees, he said, follow me, we can take the city, it's our last chance. He still can't stop himself. Now, I might just pause here and try and answer a question you're thinking. Why does God go through this whole charade of giving the devil another chance? Why doesn't he let him just be destroyed or judge him when he comes? Keep in mind, the whole universe and unfallen angels, they once loved Lucifer. He had lived maybe eons before his fall and rebellion. Maybe a million years, we don't know. But God is getting ready to destroy the highest creature that ever lived, that was ever created. God is demonstrating, even after Lucifer has 1,000 years to consider the results, he's walking around this broken, desolate planet. He's looking at the results of his rebellion. He said, my government will be better. And all the angels said, yeah, really, look. Even after all of that, he can't change. He's lost all redeemable qualities. God is going to say, before I rain that fire down, I want everyone to know I had no choice. Satan, once again, tries to get everyone to launch attack against God. And they all probably turn on each other, and they try and turn on this great confusion. And finally, God executes what you call the third phase of judgment, the executive part of judgment. The sentence is passed. Fire comes down from heaven and devours them. This is the fire and brimstone we just read in Ezekiel 38. And as that fire rains down, it creates a lake of fire. And everybody is punished according to what they deserve in that lake of fire. And he who did many things is beaten with many stripes, so to speak. Few things, few stripes. And so there are varying degrees of punishment. Satan is going to suffer the longest. It says at least day and night until he's all gone. And whoever was not found written in the book of life was cast into the lake of fire. Now this is the strange act. God does not like casting the lost into the lake of fire. But keep in mind, the Bible describes this as the second death. Does the world burn forever? No. Let's review what we've learned. Millennium begins, first resurrection, second coming. During the 1,000 years, we live and reign with Christ in the city. It's like a 1,000-year Sabbath. The earth is desolate during that time. At the end of the 1,000 years, you have the second resurrection. The holy city descends, and this great judgment takes place. During the millennium, the righteous are in heaven. The earth is desolate. After the fire goes out, what will God do for his people? For behold, I create a new heavens and a new earth. Blessed are the meek. They will inherit the earth. And I saw a new heavens and a new earth, for the first heaven and earth were passed away, and there was no more sea, no big barrier separating. We, according to his promise, 2 Peter chapter 3, verse 13, we look for a new heavens and a new earth wherein dwells righteousness. And this is the point where God says he will, Revelation 21, he will wipe away all tears from their eyes. Where will God and the righteous finally live? Behold, the tabernacle of God is with men, and he will dwell with them. Blessed are the meek, they will inherit the earth. Friends, this is just, I think, a beautiful study. It shows the justice of God. It shows the culmination of the plan of salvation, how God is going to do everything he can to save as many as he can, but at some point, he has to purge sin from the universe. There'll be no more devil, no more demons, no more wicked sinners. All things are made new. Everyone will be punished in the lake of fire according to what they deserve. And then on the ashes of the purified planet, God makes a new heavens and a new earth where there's no more pain, sorrow, death. All things are new. He wants you to be part of that kingdom. But if you're going to be part of that kingdom, then he wants to give you a new heart now. And you get that by coming to Jesus just like you are. And he can transform you and give you that new birth. We're all going to meet again someday. I hope that you want to be inside the city, friends, when that day comes. Jesus has paid your ransom. He paid your fare to get you inside the city. You need to accept that by faith, invite him into your heart, and let him create you into a new creature. He will do it. Let me pray with you before we go to our question time. Loving Lord, we thank you for this encouraging study that there is coming a day when there'll be no more sin, and there'll be no more suffering, and that all things will be made new. There'll be no more devil. And Lord, we're glad to know that the universe can enter eternity purified from all pain. And I pray, Lord, that we can have that experience. Be with each person watching. I pray for some who have not made that decision, that right now they'll say, matter of fact, they may pray with me at this moment. Lord Jesus, I want you to come into my heart. Forgive my sins. I repent of them. Give me a new heart and begin to show me through your word how to live for you. Amen.
1: Psalm 15, a Psalm of David. Lord, who shall abide in thy tabernacle? Who shall dwell in thy holy hill? He that walketh uprightly, and worketh righteousness, and speaketh the truth in his heart. He that backbiteth not with his tongue, nor doeth evil to his neighbor, nor taketh up a reproach against his neighbor. In whose eyes a vile person is contemned, but he honoreth them that fear the Lord. He that sweareth to his own hurt, and changeth not. He that putteth not out his money to usury, nor taketh reward against the innocent. He that doeth these things shall never be moved.
2: After this manner therefore pray ye, Our Father, which art in heaven, hallowed be thy name. Thy kingdom come. Thy will be done in earth as it is in heaven. Give us this day our daily bread. And forgive us our debts as we forgive our debtors. And lead us not into temptation, but deliver us from evil. For thine is the kingdom, and the power, and the glory forever. Amen.
3: For the law of the Spirit of life in Christ Jesus hath made me free from the law of sin and death.
4: This is John MacArthur with more Portraits of Grace. What do you think when you hear the word beggar? Do you imagine some scrawny, emaciated person in tattered clothes asking for money or food? Would it surprise you to know that the Apostle Paul was a beggar? Well, he didn't beg for money, but he did beg, and he begged people to follow Christ. He pleaded many times for believers to walk in a manner worthy of God's calling. But when a Christian doesn't walk worthy, God is not glorified, the church can't function properly, and therefore the world can't see Christ clearly. You see, Paul's passion demonstrates this important truth. While knowledge is vital in the Christian life, it is our desire to be like Christ that drives us toward righteousness. Only when we have that desire will we beg those around us to follow Christ, as Paul did. This is John MacArthur praying you're continuing to be portraits of grace.
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6: Now a look at your midday weather on Columbia Christian Talk Radio. Partly sunny with thunderstorms today with a high near 83 and lows around 69. Thunderstorms tomorrow with a high of 74 and lows around 66. For your Monday, showers with a high near 76 and lows around 62. And for Tuesday, mostly sunny with a high near 75 and lows around 55. That's your midday weather on Columbia Christian Talk Radio.
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9: Father in heaven, today, we come to you knowing that death is the enemy. You've told us that. Death is the enemy, and that at long last, death will be swallowed up in victory. But Father, even while we live in the here and now, we have to face this great reality and this great eventuality that comes to everyone. That is the question of death. And Father, yet many people are dying prematurely. Many people are dying before their time, as Solomon says in Ecclesiastes. And Father, today we want to know how to postpone our funeral. That is, how to live happy, healthy lives in the here and now. Please, Father, bless us now as we open your word. May you open our hearts. We ask it in Jesus' name. Let everyone say amen and amen. Let's begin by looking at the book of Revelation. Let's go to Revelation chapter 14. Now, this is a passage that we've looked at before. Revelation chapter 14, but what I'd like to do is take a look at this from a slightly different perspective than many of us may be accustomed to. We're in Revelation chapter 14. Now, in Revelation chapter 14, we find three angels with urgent, critical, end-time messages. Three angels with critical messages, and this is sometimes referred to as the three angels' messages. And you know these messages are important. You know these messages are significant and urgent because the very next thing that happens after the occurrence of the three angels' messages, the very next thing that happens after the three angels give their messages is the second coming of Jesus. In fact, one way to look at it is this. These three messages result in the second coming of Jesus. These three messages bring about the second coming of Jesus. That's how important they are. That's how critical they are. That's how significant and central they are. So we're in Revelation chapter 14, beginning in verse 6, for the first of these three angels' messages. Revelation chapter 14 and verse 6. John there on the island of Patmos, 24 miles out into the Aegean Sea. It was a penal colony. It had been put there by the Roman authorities because of the word of God and and the testimony of Jesus. Jesus, the resurrected Christ, appears to him and gives him these many glorious, wonderful, almost cinematic visions. And so we pick it up here with John in Revelation chapter 14 and verse 6. John says, "Then I saw another" what? Angel. The word angel simply means messenger. Some

Sometimes we get this idea that an angel is, you know, this being clothed in white with wings, etc., etc. And while there may be some biblical truth to that, the reality is that an angel is simply a messenger. A what, everyone? A messenger. Think of this. Have you ever heard of the term evangelist? Evangelist? Sure you have. Now, if you take the EV off the front and the IST off the back, what word do you have in the middle? That's exactly right. You have the word angel. In other words, an evangelist is a carrier or a bearer of a message. Of a message. And so John says there in Revelation chapter 14 and verse 6, "Then I saw another angel," that is another messenger, "flying in the midst of heaven, having the everlasting gospel to preach to those who dwell on the earth, to every nation, tribe, tongue, and people." So the first thing we learn about this angel is he has the everlasting gospel. Everything has to begin with the gospel if you believe that. Say amen. Amen. But notice it says here that this message that he has that's communicated in the context of the gospel is for the whole world. It's not just for an isolated people group here. It's not just for an isolated people group here. God doesn't play favorites. God is no respecter of persons. He shows no partiality. It says that every nation, every tribe, and every tongue and people need to hear this urgent, significant, end-time message. Verse 7, "saying with a loud voice, 'Fear God and give glory to Him, for the hour of His judgment has come, and worship Him who made the heaven, the earth, the sea, and the springs of waters.'" Now, this is the first of the three angels' messages, and I want you to notice that the very first part of what the angel actually says is, "Fear God." Now, many people have a radical misunderstanding of what that means, a total misunderstanding of what it means to fear God. When we say fear God, it doesn't mean to be afraid of God in the way you might be afraid of something terrible happening. Fearing God means to reverence God, to stand in awe of God. To put it very, very simply, to fear God is to understand who God is and who you are in relationship to God. God is the infinite, omnipotent, omnibenevolent, eternal God of the universe, the eternal being of the universe, and you're dust. You're dust. And so when we fear God, it's understanding who God is, who we are, and our relationship to God. We have a reverential awe for God. Not a, I'm so afraid of God. No, a reverential awe and respect and reverence for God. So fear God. And notice this next part. And give glory to Him. Fear God and give what to Him, everyone? Glory. Now, what does that mean? That's religious language. What does it mean to give glory to God? This is what it means. It means to live your life for God. To live what, everyone? To live your life for God. Not just in the so-called big areas, but even in the small areas. What it means is to live your life with God in mind. To live your life with excellence, not for your own glory, not for your own upbuilding, not for your own personal satisfaction and accomplishments, but to live your life to the glory of God. Fear God, says the angel, and give glory to Him. Well, that would raise an interesting question. Does God want us to glorify Him in all aspects of our life? What do you think the answer to that question is? I think the answer is exactly yes. In fact, go with me from the book of Revelation. We've seen the end time urgent significance of these messages. Go with me to the book of 1 Corinthians, and we'll discover here one way that we can glorify God. And you're probably going to be a little bit surprised here. We're going to 1 Corinthians chapter 10. 1 Corinthians, I'm in chapter 10. 1 Corinthians chapter 10, and I'm in verse 31. 1 Corinthians chapter 10, verse 31, it says, "Therefore, whether you eat or what? Drink," that's right, "whatever you do, do all to the what?" That's right, to the glory of God. Isn't this fascinating? Paul here says, "Therefore, whether you eat or whether you drink, do all to the glory of God." We just saw one of those urgent end time three angels messages there. Fear God and give glory to Him. And here Paul says, even in your eating, even in your drinking, give glory to God. Now that raises an interesting question, doesn't it? I mean, according to this verse, can you eat in a way that glorifies God? The answer would be yes, wouldn't it? And according to this verse, can you drink in a way that brings glory to God?
Well, the answer to that would be yes as well. But wait a minute. If we can eat in a way that is to the glory of God, and if we can eat, drink in a way that is to the glory of God, it must mean then that by the process of deduction, we must also be able to eat in a way that does not glorify God, and it must be possible to drink in a way that does not glorify God. Does that make sense, everyone? Yes or no? If it's possible to eat to His glory and to drink to His glory, then it must also be possible to eat in a way or drink in a way that is not to His glory. If that makes sense, say amen. Amen. So we're in 1 Corinthians. Now I'm looking at chapter 6. 1 Corinthians chapter 6, and notice with me verse 19. Or do you not know that your body, your what, everyone? Your body is the temple of the Holy Spirit who is in you, whom you have from God, and you are not your own. For you were bought with a price. Therefore, here it is again, glorify God in your body and in your spirit, which are God's. Sometimes we think of God as being only interested in spiritual things. Sometimes we think of God as only interested in Bible study and prayer and the so-called spiritual aspects, religious aspects of life. Not at all. It says here, glorify God in your body. In your what, everyone? In your body. And I'm going to 1 Corinthians chapter 3 as well. 1 Corinthians chapter 3. And I'm reading in verse 16. He says, do you not know that you are the temple of God and that the Spirit of God dwells in you? If anyone defiles the temple of God, God will destroy him, for the temple of God is holy, which temple you are. Here in 1 Corinthians chapter 10, 1 Corinthians chapter 6, and chapter 3, we find the Apostle Paul communicating to us, obviously under the inspiration of the Holy Spirit, that God is concerned about what happens to our body. We should be taking care of this body, eating and drinking and living in a way in our body that brings glory to God. And I want to say it again because it's so critical. Many times we don't think about God as being interested in these sort of day-to-day things. I mean, you know, we go to the restaurant and you know, we order whatever it is there on the menu, or we go to the grocery store and we buy whatever's there. And are we really thinking, I want to buy something that will help me to glorify God? I mean, really, be honest. Is that the kind of thing that we're thinking? More often than not, no. But what Paul is saying, when you eat, think about God's glory. When you drink, think about God's glory. Your body is the temple of the Holy Spirit. He says, glorify God in your body. That's exactly right. And as we've already said in our prayer, man is multidimensional. Man is what, everyone? Multidimensional. In fact, look at this in the little book of 3 John, right there toward the end of the New Testament, 3 John chapter 1, there's only one chapter in that book, it says, beloved, verse 2, I pray that you may prosper in all things and be in, what is that word right there? Health, just as your soul prospers. Now, when he speaks of health here, you must know that he's talking about more than just spiritual health, because he says he wants us to be in health just as our soul prospers. John is assuming that the soul is healthy. John is assuming that your spiritual life is healthy. And then he says, I want you also to be physically healthy. That's clearly implied by the context. To be physically healthy in your body. Wow, that agrees perfectly with what we saw there in Paul's writings, that the body is a place we need to glorify God. And John here says you need to be healthy, not just mentally, not just spiritually, not just religiously. You need to be healthy physically as well. Now, open your Bibles with me to Luke. Matthew, Mark, Luke, third book of the New Testament, Luke chapter 2. Luke chapter 2, Matthew, Mark, Luke chapter 2, and notice with me the last verse of that chapter. Luke chapter 2, verse 52. Luke chapter 2, verse 52. It says here, very interesting verse. It says, and Jesus, and who, everyone? Jesus increased in wisdom and stature and in favor with God and men. Now, it's very interesting here. This is describing Jesus' growth. Jesus what? Growth. And notice it says he increased in four essential areas. I'll read it again. Jesus increased in wisdom. That would be intellectual growth. Jesus increased also in stature. That would be physical growth. He increased in favor with God. That would be spiritual growth. And in favor with men, that would be social growth. And so here we have this multidimensionality of man. He is not just a physical being, as the materialist would say, as the naturalist would say, as the evolutionist would say. Man is more than material.
But man is also more than spiritual. Sometimes as religionists, we can go too far the opposite direction. We say, oh, God's concerned about my prayer life, and God's concerned about my Bible study time, and God's concerned about my witnessing. But God's not concerned about what you eat. God's not concerned about what you buy at the grocery store. God's not concerned about what you put into this body that was purchased by the blood of Jesus. No, no, no, no. Notice it here. Man is intellectual. Man is physical. Man is social. Man is spiritual. Here we see the four-dimensional nature of man. And I want to ask you a very simple question. Is God concerned about our intellectual growth? Yes or no? Of course he would be. Is God concerned about our physical growth? Of course he would be, as we've already seen. Eat and drink to the glory of God. Is God concerned about our social growth? Of course he would be. And spiritual goes without saying. Now, what we're going to see today is that we can actually postpone our funeral by living according to God's plan for optimum intellectual, physical, social, and spiritual health. I want to say that again. We can actually postpone our funeral by living according to God's plan for maximum intellectual, physical, social, and spiritual growth. Very interesting. Now, someone's going to say, well, what do you mean postpone your funeral? We all have our time, and you know, my time might be this day, and your time might be that day. Beloved, beloved, beloved. The wisest man that ever lived, a man by the name of Solomon, in the book of Ecclesiastes, I believe it's chapter 7, might be verse 17, somewhere around there, Solomon says that you can die before your time. You can die before your time. In other words, this idea that, well, we're all going to die sometime, and so I'll just smoke. No, no, no, no. Beloved, you can die before the time that God wants you to die, before the time that he has allotted you to die. I mean, really, if you're going to take that to its logical conclusion, you say, well, we all have our time. We're all going to go sometime. Then why don't you get your car up to 90 miles an hour, set the cruise control, and jump out? Beloved, this idea that we all have a set time that God has appointed us to die, the reality is that God wants us to live happy, healthy, satisfying, wholesome lives, intellectual lives, physical lives, social lives, and spiritual lives. And while it is true that we're not going to live forever, at least not in this body, at least not here on planet Earth, how foolish is it of us to unnecessarily shorten or cut short the amount of time that God intends for us to live to his glory. And so we conclude so far what we've learned. Revelation chapter 14, there's an urgent message to glorify God. If that makes sense, say amen. Amen. First Corinthians chapter 10, we've seen that God wants to be glorified in our bodies. In our what, everyone? In our bodies, and that we can eat to his glory and we can drink to his glory. And as we've already said, it stands to reason. If there's a way that we can eat that is to God's glory, if there's a way that we can drink that is to God's glory, it must also be true then that there's a way that we could eat or drink that would what? Not be to God's glory. And then we go to Luke chapter 2, verse 52. We find that Jesus increased in wisdom and stature and in favor with God and men. And so we see here the fourfold dimensionality of man. He's a physical being, he's an intellectual being, he's a spiritual being, and a social being. If what we've covered so far makes sense, I want you to say amen. All right, we're all together. Now let's continue on here. God communicates with us through the brain. Through the what, everyone? Through the brain. You might prefer me to say that God communicates with us through the mind. That's fine. The mind, the seat of the mind, is the brain. Okay? Think of it this way. If you were involved in a terrible accident, say a terrible industrial accident or perhaps a car accident, and your right hand had to be amputated, your whole right arm, rather, had to be amputated, let me ask you this question. Could you still have a meaningful relationship with God without a right arm, yes or no? Absolutely you could. And then let's imagine that you were involved in another terrible accident and your left arm had to be amputated. So all you had was legs and a trunk and a neck and a head. Could you have a meaningful relationship with God like this with no arms? Yes or no? Sure, of course you could, because you still have desires and you still have ambitions and you still have goals and you still have love. And of course you could have a meaningful relationship with God. But what if then you lost your legs? Right? I can't do that. I'm not able to do that physically. But if your legs were gone as well, so that all you were was a trunk and a neck and a head, could you still have a relationship with God if your mind was intact? Of course you could. The answer is yes. And here's why. Because God does not communicate with you through your fingers, through your elbow, through your knees, or through your legs. God communicates with you through your mind. Through your what, everyone? Through your mind. That's exactly right. And the seat of the mind is the brain. Think of your brain as a spiritual antenna. And if your brain is sharp, if your brain is crisp, if your brain is healthy, then you can have a healthier spiritual experience. The devil knows this.
which is precisely why he would love to have God's people addicted to all kinds of substances. Addicted to alcohol compromises the integrity of the brain. Addicted to cigarettes compromises the integrity of the brain. Addicted to drugs compromises the integrity of the brain. Addicted to pornography compromises the integrity of the brain. Addicted to food compromises the integrity of the brain. God wants us to be healthy in our brain so we can be healthy in our mind. God communicates with us through our mind, and thus we can be healthy in our spirit. In fact, notice here on the slide, a healthy body will result in a healthy mind. I want to say that again. A healthy body will result in a healthy mind. And as we've already seen, God is deeply concerned about our body because, as we've already said, our body is not our body. Jesus purchased our body on the cross of Calvary.

vehicle maintenance list, and you can say, well, it's my car, I'll drive it however I want, and I'll trash it how I want. And I say, no, that's not your car, that's my car. And because I'm the owner of the car, I have a right, a right to encourage you, yea, to command you to take care of my car in a way that coincides with my will and my desire, because the car belongs to me. Your body belongs to God. You need to disabuse your mind of this idea that, well, it's my body and I can live however I want. It's not your body. It's God's body. He purchased it. He purchased it, as we've already seen there in 1 Corinthians chapter 6. God wants us to have a healthy body so that we can have a healthy mind. And in having a healthy mind, it will significantly increase our chances of having a healthy spiritual relationship with God. Healthy body, healthy mind. It's also true that a healthy mind can also result in a healthy body. There's a reciprocal, mutual interface here between a healthy body and a healthy mind. There are what are called psychosomatic illnesses. A psychosomatic illness is an illness that is inflicted upon the body because the mind is unhealthy. In other words, someone thinks they're sick, and so the body responds in a sick way. In fact, I have this clever little thing that I do whenever I'm around people that are saying, I'm not feeling good. And they say, oh, really? I'm feeling great. I feel fantastic. In fact, I've never felt better. I just talk about how healthy I feel, how good I feel, etc., etc. And I believe that when I say those kinds of things, it actually does take place, that there are hormones and other things that take place in the mind that actually can bolster the immune system. This is actually what the book of Proverbs says, a merry heart doeth good like a medicine. Many people are sick for no greater reason than they think themselves to be so. Did you hear that? Many people are sick for no greater reason than they think themselves to be so. And so a healthy body helps to create a healthy mind, and a healthy mind in turn helps to create a healthy body. And so it's a very positive interrelationship here, a mutual relationship here, but it also can be switched around to be negative. Unhealthy body, unhealthy mind, unhealthy body. If this makes sense, everyone say amen. Amen. So God is concerned not just with our so-called spiritual lives, but very much He is concerned with our health and our physical lives as well. We're talking today about how to postpone your what? Funeral. What does it mean to glorify God? As we've already said, it means to live your life for God in every area of that fourfold dimensionality. Every area, whether physically, emotionally, spiritually, or socially, that's what it means to glorify God. Now look at this, Romans chapter 12, verse 1, the Apostle Paul. Now I'm actually reading here from the New King James Version. That's the version of the Bible that I prefer, but I really like the way that the New International Version translates this particular verse, and so I put it here on the screen for you. Romans chapter 12 and verse 1. Therefore, says Paul, I urge you, brothers, in view of God's mercy, to offer your, what is that word? Bodies as what? Living, what's that word? Sacrifices, holy and pleasing to God. Now look at this. This is your spiritual act of worship. Do you see what he's saying there? He says the way that you take care of your body is a spiritual act of worship. Have you ever thought of that before? Notice that he says present your bodies as living sacrifices. That's a very interesting juxtaposition there with living and sacrifice together, because traditionally the way that we understand the word sacrifice is in terms of death, not in terms of life. Think of it this way. In the Old Testament, when something was sacrificed, that meant that it died. In the Old Testament, when a sacrifice was laid on the altar, that means that it had died. Even in our own modern language, if you're out, say, in the woods sometime with your friend and you come across a train track there, and you see the train is approaching and your friend is on the tracks, but for some reason he doesn't see the train approaching, if you push your friend off of those tracks and you also make it off of the tracks, you live and he lives, then the newspaper headline would not read, "Man sacrifices life to save friend." Because the idea of sacrifice has to do with death. But imagine that very same scenario. The train is approaching and there's only enough time for you to save either yourself, that is to just let your friend get hit, or you can push him off, but in the process of saving him, you are hit by the train. The newspaper headline could read, "Man sacrifices life to save friend." Sacrifice entails death. Sacrifice entails what, everyone? Death. That's why what Paul does here in Romans chapter 12 is so fascinating. He introduces not sacrifice and death, but sacrifice and life. Look at it again. Therefore, I urge you, brothers, in view of God's mercy, to offer your bodies as what? Living sacrifices. Holy and pleasing to God.

God, which is your spiritual act of worship. I tell you, I've heard so many people say, oh, if it comes down to the end time and the mark of the beast crisis, I'll be willing to die for God. If it comes right down to it and they say thus and so, and it comes between God serving him and death, I'll die for God. Beloved, surely, surely, surely God is happy that you are willing to die for him. But what God is looking for more in this day and age is not people who are willing to die for him, but people who are willing to live for him. Living sacrifices, a spiritual act of worship, you present your body to God. We think of prayer. Oh, prayer, that's a very spiritual time, and that God is interested in that. That's a spiritual act of worship. Nobody would deny that prayer is a spiritual act of worship. Nobody would deny that Bible study is a spiritual act of worship. But wait a minute, how you take care of your bodies is a spiritual act of worship? That's what the text says. This is agreeing perfectly with what we've seen in Romans and what we've seen in 1 Corinthians, is that the way that we take care of our bodies is not some little isolated thing. God's only concerned about the spirit. God's only concerned about the religious life. God is deeply and intimately concerned about how we take care of our bodies for a variety of reasons. Number one, it shows good stewardship. And number two, because a healthy body produces a healthy mind. A healthy mind is the seat of the intellect and the spiritual, moral, and emotional decisions. And God communicates with us through our mind. And so we don't have this little God who's sort of compartmentalized here, and whoo, we go to church on, you know, Sunday morning and Saturday morning or whatever day you happen to go to church. He's, oh, here I am. I'm a spiritual being now, and this is what God cares about. I sit in the pew for an hour or 2 hours, and oh, now I'm back out to my regular old self. Beloved, God does not want to be put into a little compartment, into a little box. Don't pigeonhole the God of Abraham, Isaac, and Jacob. Don't pigeonhole the God of the Bible. God is concerned about you spiritually, yes. God is concerned about you physically as well. And think of it this way. I have two children. Do you think I'm only concerned about the salvation of my children? Of course, I'm very concerned about that. But am I not also concerned about their physical health as well? Of course. It stands to reason. And so if you can eat to God's glory and you can drink to God's glory, and you can, we've already seen that, it must also be true that you can eat and drink in a way that is, guess what? Not to God's glory. And what I'd like to do from this point out is show you several practical instances. Several, what did I say, everyone? Practical instances as to how we can eat to the glory of God and cannot eat to the glory of God, and how we can drink to the glory of God and how we cannot drink to the glory of God. And you might be sitting there thinking to yourself, oh no, Pastor Ashrick, are you going to make a trip to my refrigerator? That's exactly what I'm saying. Notice here on the slide, it says, William Shakespeare, marvelous quotation from the play Othello, Act 2, Scene 3. He said, O God, that men should put an enemy in their mouths to steal away their what? Brains. That men would put an enemy in their mouth that steals away their brains. What do you think he's talking about? That's exactly right. He's talking about alcohol. I saw a t-shirt one time. Somebody was wearing a t-shirt that said, Instant idiot, just add alcohol. Beloved, when people are on alcohol, when people have consumed too much alcohol, they begin to lose control of their bodily functions because they've lost control of their cognitive functions. That's what Shakespeare's saying. Oh God, that men would put an enemy in the mouth that's palatable to the taste buds, but it destroys the mind. And I've had many people say to me, oh, well, the Bible teaches you can drink wine. Yeah, the Bible does teach you can drink wine. Unfermented wine. In fact, there are two kinds of wine in the Bible. There's unfermented wine and fermented wine. Unfermented and fermented, or the way I like to put it is, rotten and fresh. There's rotten wine and there's fresh wine in the Bible. Now, someone's going to say, wait a minute, wine is wine. All wine is fermented. Let me ask you a question. I'm reading today from the New King James Version of the Bible. And as I read the New King James Version of the Bible, from Genesis to Revelation, I don't find one place where it uses the word grape juice. Grape juice. The word wine is used. Well, why? Because in the New and the Old Testaments, there was one word in the Old Testament, yayin. In the New Testament, there were several in the Old Testament, but primarily yayin. And in the New Testament, oinos. And that word can be rendered either as fermented or unfermented juice, depending on the context. Depending on the what, everyone? Context. And you remember how critical it is that we study the Bible in context, because if you don't, you could find yourself saying, Roop! Judas hung himself. Well, that's not what I was looking for. Roop!
go thou and do likewise. That's not what I was looking for. Roop, what thou doest, do quickly. That's certainly not what I was looking for. Beloved, we have to study the Bible in context. In what, everyone? Context. And so, if the Bible says that they drank wine and became drunk, clearly that's oinos, fermented. If the Bible says that they drank the new wine fresh from the vine, clearly that's non-fermented oinos. Okay? And someone says, really, are you saying that the Bible teaches that we shouldn't drink wine? That's exactly what I'm teaching if we're talking about unfermented wine. It doesn't just have to be wine either. Could be beer, could be whiskey, could be alcohol. God tells us to stay away from those very things. In fact, notice this statistic here on the board. The problem with alcohol is this. 40% of everyone who uses it develops a serious drinking problem. 40%. Now, can you drink alcohol to the glory of God? I think the answer based on this simple statistic must be no. Imagine this. What if your dog bit 2 out of every 5 guests? What if your dog bit 2 out of every 5 people that came to your house? Would you keep the dog? Now, you're probably thinking to yourself, that depends. Do I get to pick the guests? That's not the point we're making here, beloved. The point we're making is this. If your dog bit 2 out of every 5 people that came to your house, you would call that dog dangerous. You would say that dog is not socially acceptable. I mean, there's no way. Let's take it a step further, though. What if your dog killed 2 out of every 5 people that came to your house? Because, beloved, many people that develop serious problems with alcohol end up dying of those very complications, whether it's through some terrible disease that's brought about, liver disease, or a child that's born with fetal alcohol syndrome, whatever it might be. Is God going to endorse something that brings about these kinds of horrific and terrible tragedies with such frequency? Good common sense and good logic tells you that that's absolutely impossible. In fact, I had 2 of my best friends in the world were killed by a drunk driver. Did you hear what I said? 2 of my best friends in the world were killed by a drunk driver, hit them going 125 miles an hour down the wrong side. Hey, beloved, I want you to think about this. Surely, surely, surely the Bible has a great deal to say about the topic of alcohol, the issue of alcohol, but just good common sense will tell you. Good common sense will tell you that if 40% of people develop serious problems, that if things like spousal abuse, which many times are directly tied to alcohol and other things, and drunk drivers and fetal alcohol syndrome, I mean, all of these things, I mean, the Christian is going to look at that and say, oh, no problem, piece of cake, the Christian can do it. Beloved, listen. The Bible makes it clear that we should avoid these very things. In fact, open your Bibles to the book of Proverbs. Wisest man that ever lived, a man by the name of Solomon. I'm going to Proverbs chapter 20. Proverbs chapter 20. This becomes clear. The context makes it clear when you look at the difference between fermented and unfermented wine. Okay, that's the critical distinction. Fermented and unfermented. I'm in Proverbs chapter 20 and I'm noticing verse 1. Proverbs chapter 20 and verse 1. Wisest man who ever lived says, wine is a what? Mocker, and strong drink is raging. Whoever is led astray by it is not wise. Notice what he says. Wine will make fun of you. Wine will mock you. Wine will trash you and thrash you. He says it even more explicitly in Proverbs chapter 23. Notice this with me. Proverbs chapter 23, picking it up in verse 29. Proverbs chapter 23, picking it up in verse 29. Solomon begins with a series of rhetorical questions. He says, who has woe? Who has sorrow? Who has contentions? Who has complaints? Who has wounds without cause? Who has redness of eyes? Those who linger long at the wine, who go in search of mixed wine. Do not look on the wine when it is red, when it sparkles in the cup, when it swirls around smoothly. At the last it bites like a serpent, it stings like a viper. Your eyes will see strange things, your heart will utter perverse things. Yes, you will be like one who lies down in the midst of the sea, or like one who lies at the top of the mast, saying, they have struck me, but I was not hurt. They have beaten me, but I did not feel it. When shall I awake that I may seek another drink? I mean, Solomon here is describing the classic drunkard. Solomon here is describing the classic person who is wounds without cause and soreness of eyes and etc., etc. And he says he, you know, gets knocked out. He's like the person on the top of the mast. And when he finally wakes up, first thing out of his mouth, whoop, I need another one. Now, beloved, let's be clear about something. God loves alcoholics, but God hates alcoholism, and that's the point. 40% of people develop serious problems. Solomon says here, don't even look at it. And that doesn't mean drink it with your eyes closed. What it means is, don't even look at it. It's a temptation.
And somebody says, well, Jesus made wine. Jesus made

0: wine. In John chapter 2 at the Feast of Cana, Jesus did make wine. He made oinos. But please, please, please don't try and convince me that Jesus Christ made gallons and gallons and gallons of fermented wine when Jesus himself came to save humanity. Isn't that what it says? Jesus came to save humanity. I'm looking in Luke chapter 19, verse 10. Luke chapter 19, verse 10. Jesus says, the Son of Man has come to seek and save that which is lost. And so we can summarize Jesus' mission as basically this. He came to save people. But yet the Bible says in 1 Corinthians chapter 6 that drunkards will not inherit the kingdom of heaven. I want you to think about that for a moment. Drunkards will not inherit the kingdom of heaven. That is, unrepentant drunkards who don't get the victory will not inherit the kingdom of heaven. But wait a minute. 40% of people who drink alcohol develop a serious problem. 40% of people who drink alcohol become drunkards. So you're going to tell me that Jesus, the one who came to save, Jesus, the one who came to redeem, Jesus, the one who came to rescue us from sin, is actually contributing at a party with hundreds, perhaps gallons and gallons and gallons of alcohol for the purpose of keeping everybody happy, knowing that many of the people that would have drank that very wine that Jesus made would have gone on to have serious problems and would have become drunkards? Knowing that that would contribute to their non-salvation, to their loss of salvation, to their eternal damnation? Beloved, this is not the Jesus of the Bible. In fact, when Jesus held up that wine, you want to find there with me in Mark chapter 13. See if you can go there with me, second book of the New Testament, Mark chapter 13. When Jesus here blesses the wine, when Jesus here, let's see if we can find it here, John chapter 14, we're looking, or pardon me, Mark chapter 13. Let's see if we can find it here. Render unto Caesar, beware of the scribes, Mark 13. We're going to find it here any second now. Here we are. John chapter 14. Jesus here is celebrating the Passover, the Last Supper, with his disciples. And he says something very interesting in verse 22. I'm in Mark chapter 14 and verse 22. And as they were eating, Jesus took the bread and he blessed it and he broke it. And he gave it to his disciples and he said, take and eat, this is my body. Verse 23, he took the cup. And when he had given thanks, he gave it to them and they all drank from it. Now look at verse 24. This is my blood of the new covenant, which is shed for many. So that wine represented the blood of Jesus. Verse 25, assuredly I say to you, I will no longer drink of the fruit of the vine until the day that I drink it new with you in the kingdom of God. Three things in this chapter, in this passage, indicate very clearly that the wine that Jesus offered up as the wine of the covenant was not fermented wine. Number one, it represented his blood. Fermentation to the Jews, like leaven to the Jews, was a sign of sin. A sign of what, everyone? Sin. And so can you imagine Jesus holding up this thing and saying, this is my blood, this sin-stained, sin-defiled blood is my blood of the new covenant? It would have made no sense, number one. Number two, he says, I won't drink of the fruit of the vine. The fruit of the vine. You see, think of it this way. There are two kinds of wine. There's the fresh juice that comes fresh from the cluster, and then there's the fermented. That is, remember, the fresh and the rotten. Jesus uses the terminology fruit of the vine. You know he's talking about the juice that came fresh from the fruit, fresh from the cluster, fresh from the vine. That's not fermented. It takes time for things to ferment. That's why they say, oh, this is a very good year, 1974. Perfect. Beloved, beloved, this would have been fresh, not aging and aging and aging and fermenting. And then he says, number three, until the day I drink it new with you in the kingdom of heaven. This was new wine, not the old wine. Jesus was crucified around the Passover. Passover is in spring. This would have been the time of harvest. Beloved, Jesus would not have offered fermented alcoholic wine to people at the wedding of Cana for one reason, for several reasons. First of all, the Old Testament prohibits it, as we've already seen in Proverbs. Other texts could be cited. And number two, because Jesus came to save men, not to contribute to their eternal damnation. If you believe that, say amen. But the second point here is, Jesus would not have offered, no way would he have offered up fermented wine as a sign of his blood of the new covenant. Makes no sense. Beloved, I'm going to go so far as to say that even if the Bible said nothing about wine, even if the Bible was totally silent on it, any Christian who has his or her head screwed on straight can look at the effects of alcohol, can look at the, what did I say, everyone? Effects of alcohol and say it cannot be consumed and imbibed to the glory of God. Impossible. It's like oil and water. And someone says, well, I'm a social drinker. I drink just a little bit. Beloved, nobody starts drinking thinking to themselves, I think I'll become a drunkard. I think I'll become totally sloshed and ruin my family and ruin my marriage. No one starts drinking that way. Everyone starts as a social drinker. So I would say, as plain as the noonday sun, you cannot drink alcohol to the glory of God. Impossible. That's a biblical conviction, and frankly, it's just a plain logical conviction. Before I became a Christian, I took care of people that had developmental disabilities, people with Down syndrome, people with autism, and I took care of a young man by the name of Joshua Martinez. He had fetal alcohol syndrome, and it was so dear to me. He was approximately my age, and I loved him so much, but his mind was so impaired. He couldn't speak. He couldn't talk. In fact, all he could do was say, and he would take his hand, his little palsied hand, and he would hold it up to his thing, and he'd say, oh, mama. He would push his mandible up into his mouth to make him say, mama, mama, mama. And I wanted, Josh, of course, could never understand it, but he missed his mom, and he loved his mom, and he was living in this home. And the whole time, I remember looking at that situation with total frustration, total consternation, because here, he longed for his mom, he loved his mom, he missed his mom, and yet it was his mom who put him in that situation. Don't tell me Jesus is like that. Don't tell me that Jesus is going to contribute to people's condemnation, contribute to people's sin, contribute to people's loss of salvation by making gallons and gallons and gallons of fermented wine, knowing that somebody's going to get, hey, how you doing? Start hitting on other people's wives and committing adultery or hitting on someone's husband. No! There are two kinds of wines in the Bible, fermented and unfermented. And sure, you want to have a nice, fresh glass of Welch's grape juice? Amen. I'm the same way. In fact, I can hardly even eat a meal without having a little grape juice at the end of it. But I'll tell you what, I don't want the rotten stuff, I want the fresh stuff. If you believe that, say amen. Amen. Now, it's not just alcohol, beloved. There are other lifestyle practices that contribute to the shortening and other lifestyle practices that harm our bodies. Dr. Linus Pauling said that every cigarette you smoke takes 14.5 minutes off of your life. And someone says, wait a minute, are you going to say that the Bible condemns smoking? Show me a verse that says you can't smoke. Beloved, I can't show you a verse that says thou shalt not smoke. But I can't show you a verse that says thou shalt not smoke crack cocaine either. I can't show you a verse that says you shouldn't shoot heroin. It's common sense. God has given you a mind. Now use it. Someone say amen. If these things are taking 14.5 minutes off of your life, every single cigarette, how could you possibly do that to the glory of God, who is himself the life giver? God gives life, Satan takes life, and anything that prematurely, unnecessarily, as an addiction, takes your life away is not from God. I want to underscore here something very important, by the way. God loves cigarette smokers. Somebody say amen. But God hates cigarettes. And that's the point. See, we love the sin and hate the sinner, but God loves the sinner and hates the sin. Look at this. Nicotine ends in I-N-E. Cocaine ends in I-N-E. Heroin ends in I-N. Strychnine ends in I-N-E. And caffeine in I-N-E. All of these drugs are of the same subnarcotic class. And you look at that last one and you think, wait a minute. Is he actually saying caffeine? I am saying caffeine. Beloved, caffeine is a very strong stimulant. You cannot consume caffeine without being unaffected by its stimulant properties. I look at this whole Starbucks craze and this whole coffee craze, and I think to myself, no. Caffeine is a drug. Now, are you saying, David, that everyone who drinks coffee is not a Christian? No, I didn't say that. What I am saying is, I don't think we're going to be going to the heavenly coffee shops in the New Jerusalem. That's what I'm saying. Listen, if you can't shoot heroin to the glory of God, and if you can't take cocaine to the glory of God, and if you can't take strychnine to the glory of God, then why, pray tell, should you be able to take caffeine to the glory of God? I mean, just answer me. That's a very logical question. Beloved, God has given us bodies. He's given us what? Bodies, and he wants us to take care of those bodies. Several years ago, I read this book entitled Caffeine Blues by Stephen Chernisky. He says, wake up to the hidden dangers of America's number one drugs. One of the most powerful things in there is they interviewed a representative from the FDA, and he asked him straight out. He said, listen, if caffeine came up today as a to be passed for general consumption, so my little five-year-old boy can go into the supermarket and buy a Red Bull. My friend's little seven-year-old boy can go into the supermarket and buy one of these, you know, caffeine-laden drinks. He asked them a question. Would it pass approval by the FDA for general consumption? And the FDA representative said, no way. Too many health risks, too many problems for general consumption, no way. And he even suggests that it might not have been approved for consumption at all. In fact, I highly recommend that book. Don't just think, well, everybody's doing it. I mean, everybody likes to drink a little coffee. Listen, beloved, maybe you do need the coffee, but think about it. You need it. Let that sink into your mind. You need it. If you're sitting there today thinking, well, I need that morning cup of coffee, think about what you're saying. If you need it, you're addicted to it. Now, I don't want to be so strong here, and I don't want you to think that I'm unreasonable or irrational. I just want us to be thinking about how we can be living to the glory of who, everyone? To the glory of God, and that's the point. I used to be totally addicted to caffeine. I used to drink so much caffeine that I've probably done irreparable damage to my gastrointestinal system. But beloved, when I stopped drinking caffeine, I got headaches, I got the shakes, I got the shivers, I was cold. It lasted for almost a week. Why? Because it's a drug. It's a drug. God has given you water, drink water. Does God have anything to say about the things we eat? It's not just smoking and it's not just alcohol. The answer is yes. God did give us things to eat. And there are many things that He wants us to eat. Fresh fruits and vegetables and those things that He has created to be eaten. But there are some things that many people eat today that are not created to be eaten. There are certain things that people are eating in this fast food, convenience-driven society. And obesity is off the charts. And lifestyle-related diseases are off the charts. I mean, it's absolutely incredible that the majority of diseases that people die of today are diseases that they are inflicting on themselves. Before I became a Christian, I was studying medicine at the University of Wyoming, and my senior professor told me, David, listen to me. If people stopped drinking, that is alcohol, if people stopped smoking cigarettes, and if people started eating right and getting a little exercise and drinking enough water, he said this to me. He wasn't even a Christian person at all. He said, 90% of doctors would be out of business in the first 10 years. Now think about that. What that tells me is that it's our lifestyle-related practices that are contributing to our ill health, that are contributing to the national health care epidemic problems that we're in this culture and in other cultures. What we put into our minds is destroying our body. God instructed Noah to bring both clean and unclean animals onto the ark. You can read all about it in Genesis chapter 7. He said, bring seven of the clean, but only two of the unclean. Well, why seven of the clean? Because after the flood, meat could be eaten. After the what did I say, everyone? After the flood, meat could be eaten and not before. When God created Adam and Eve, He put them in the garden and they were fruitarians. And you might have never heard that term before. Fruitarians? Yeah, that's right. They ate fruit. They ate fruit. But then after the flood, they began to eat meat. They began to eat what, everyone? Meat. And if you look at this slide here, you actually see this is a chart. This doesn't represent their heights. This represents their relative ages. And so you have here Noah holding the boat and people before him. I mean, think of it. Adam lived 930 years, and Methuselah lived 969, and Jared lived 962. And then you go after the flood when people started eating meat. Of course, there were a variety of factors, but this would have been one of the most significant. The ages of the patriarchs, Shem, Ham, Japheth, Abraham, Isaac, Jacob. Ooh, and today we're happy if we make it to 70. 80 if you're lucky. Beloved, God has given us permission to eat meat. There's no question about that. But God knows that the eating of meat will eventually harm the fine-tuned internal systems of the body. Especially if you eat an inordinate amount of meat. But even then, the meat that we eat has to be clean. Has to be what, everyone? Clean. Now, I'm not going to go into a lot of detail here. You can look this up in Leviticus chapter 11 for yourself. In Leviticus chapter 11, it says, if you're going to eat an animal, it has to have two things. It has to have a cloven hoof, and it has to chew the cud. Two things. It has to chew the cud like a cow chews the cud, and it has to have a split hoof. Okay? And he gives a list of all the things there, of course, that you could eat. I mean, it would say things like a cow, of course, split hoof and chews the cud, no problem. A deer, no problem. An elk, no problem. But what about a horse? Could you eat a horse? No, because even if they chew the cud, they don't split the hoof. What about a pig? Could you eat a pig? The answer is no, because even though they split the hoof, they don't chew the cud. And so God says, if you want to eat meat, hey, that's up to you. That's your business. I happen to be a vegetarian. Now, I'm not saying that you have to become a vegetarian. I'm not suggesting that at all. But what I am saying is this. The vegetarian lifestyle is consistently, medically demonstrated to be the healthiest lifestyle for people who eat a well-balanced diet of fruits and vegetables and nuts and grains, etc. Okay? I happen to be a vegetarian because there's just too much junk going into the meat nowadays. Too many hormones, too much nastiness, unclean slaughterhouses, and every other kind of thing. I'm just not going to risk it. I'm personally not going to risk it. But if you want to risk it, hey, that's up to you. But the point here is this. While eating meat is not a sin, be sure that you're eating clean meats. What kind of meats, everyone? Clean meats. And someone says, oh, well, that's only for the Jews. That's not only for the Jews. Was Noah a Jew? Noah wasn't a Jew. Noah came before the first Jew, Abraham, by several hundred years, perhaps even as much as 1,000 years. So think about that. If God instructed Noah, there's a distinction between clean and unclean, it must mean that those distinctions existed before the time of the Jews. Before the time of the Jews. Pork is an unclean meat. It has the highest fat content of all meats, and it is not to be eaten if you're going to follow what the Bible has to say. You can talk about trick nine, and we're not going to go into that. Let's go to seafood. Very simple. If you want to eat something that comes out of the water, it just has to have two things. Just like the animal, pardon me, has to have a cloven foot and chew the cud. If something's going to come out of the water, it has to have fins and scales. Fins and what, everyone? Fins and scales. And so lobster, no fins, no scales, it's out. Shrimp, it's out. Oysters, it's out. Salmon, would that be in or out? That would be in, that's right, because it has fins and scales. By the way, you wouldn't want to eat those things anyway when you really discovered what they were all about. Dr. Bruce Halstead did some research for the Navy, and he basically said, listen, sailors, when you get shot down and you're in the, you know, on an island, or you're trying to make do with eating some fish out of the sea, he produced this huge manual, and finally they said, hey, listen, we can't expect our sailors to read this whole manual. How can they know in a more simplistic way? And he said, simple. If it has fins and scales, it's safe to eat. If it doesn't, don't eat it. Very simple. He confirmed the Bible's findings. Shellfish are dirty and dangerous, said Prevention Magazine. Shellfish are dirty and dangerous. These things are filter feeders. The reason they call them filter feeders is they filter all the impurities that the other animals in the sea are getting rid of. God created certain things to be eaten and other things not to be eaten. If God has created something to be eaten, you can eat it. God has given permission to eat clean foods, but think even of the children of Israel in the wilderness. God had given them manna. The Bible says that manna was like the coriander seed with a little honey. It was a vegetarian thing, but they said, oh, we miss all the good stuff back in Egypt, the leeks and the onions and the meat. And God said, okay, listen, you really want meat? And he sent them quail. He sent them what, everyone? He sent them quail. But notice what happens. They began to eat that quail, and many of them died when the quail was still in their mouth. God had given them permission. He'd given them what, everyone? Permission. So there are things that you can do that may or may not be in your best interest as far as your physical body goes. I want to be clear what I'm saying here, what I'm not saying. If you want to eat meat, that's fine. If you want to eat meat, that's up to you. That's a choice you're making. Now, I believe that if you're going to eat meat, you also need to be eating a well-balanced diet. Any nutritionist would tell you that. You need lots of fiber, you need lots of fruits, you need lots of vegetables and grains. But as far as the unclean meats go, whether you're talking about pig or anything that does not split the hoof or chew the cud, no. No, no, no, no, because God says it's an abomination to him. You can read about it in Leviticus chapter 11. Someone says, what about the birds? In Leviticus chapter 11, it basically just gives a list of the birds you can't eat, and it's pretty simple. You don't eat things like vultures and hawks and kites and kestrels and falcons and owls. The birds that are chicken-like birds, what are sometimes referred to as gallinaceous birds, those birds you can eat. That would be like the grouse or the turkey or the chicken, etc. Okay? Exodus chapter 15, we're going to skip over that. Let's just make a little haste here. Let's get right down to the end. Okay, here we go. And still a little more. Finally, and one more slide. Philippians chapter 3, verse 19, the Apostle Paul says, speaking of those people who put their own satisfaction, their own desires, and their own taste buds above God's will, he said, whose end is destruction, notice this, whose God is in their what? Whose God is in their belly and whose glory is in their shame, who set their mind on earthly things. Now, some of this might come as a little bit of a surprise to some of you. You're thinking, wait a minute, are you kidding me? I mean, does the Bible really say that there are certain things that we can eat and certain things that we can't eat? That's exactly what the Bible says. Now, it's not because God doesn't love you. In fact, God does love you. As we've already seen, God loves us tremendously. He gave His Son to save us. He gave His Son who died for us and purchased us on the cross of Calvary. As Paul says, you are not your own, you're bought with a price. So God wants us to take care of the body that He has entrusted to us. A healthy body results in a healthy mind. A healthy mind makes a healthy spiritual experience more likely. And so, beloved, as we wrap this up, we've seen that God is interested in our physical health, as well as our spiritual health, as well as our social health, as well as our intellectual health. And all of these things are related to one another in a symbiotic kind of relationship. And surely God, as a good parent, is going to have concerns about certain things that you would eat or wouldn't eat. I mean, I wouldn't let my son eat 4 pieces of chocolate cake. Why? Because I hate him? No, because I love him. One day when I was a boy, I'd gotten under the kitchen sink and I was about ready to eat some Ajax, and my mom came up and slapped the Ajax out of my hand. Why did she slap it out of my hand? Because she hated me or because she loved me? Because she loved me, beloved. When God tells us to avoid certain things, when God tells us not to eat certain things, it's not because He hates us, it's because He loves us. And I want to quickly address this last objection. Someone says, well, that's just for the Jews. Beloved, we've already looked at that when it comes to the clean and unclean, because Noah had the distinction between the clean and the unclean. But let me ask you this question. Did Jesus die on the cross to cleanse pigs or to cleanse men? Jesus didn't die on the cross to cleanse a pig. He didn't die on the cross to cleanse a pig to make a pig clean. Jesus died on the cross to make men clean. Can you say amen to that? Absolutely. And so, beloved, we close with this quotation that we opened with. Beloved, I pray that you may prosper in all things and be in health, just as your soul prospers. National Geographic ran an article, fascinating article, in which they looked at the three healthiest population groups in the world in terms of longevity. The Okinawans, which is an isolated geographical group, the Sardinians, which is an isolated geographical group, and this strange group of people called the Seventh-day Adventists. These are the three healthiest groups of people in the world. Now, beloved, I want you to think about that. That group there, the Seventh-day Adventists, there have been government-sanctioned studies that have, in fact, there's one going on right now, that has looked into why these people are healthier than the surrounding population. You want to know what the answer is? So simple. Because they follow the Bible's guidelines for optimum physical, mental, moral, and spiritual health. The average Seventh-day Adventist lives 7 to 10 years longer than the another person in the population. Why? Because God loves them more? Not at all. Because they're living by the Bible's prescription for optimum physical health. Now, I'm not saying to you right now, oh, you have to become a Seventh-day Adventist so you can live longer. What I'm saying is follow the Bible, whatever church you go to, wherever denomination you're in, follow the Bible and the Bible only. God will lead you. God will guide you. He wants you to be physically healthy. He wants you to be spiritually healthy. He wants you to be emotionally healthy. He wants you to be mentally healthy. Someone say, amen. Someone says, David, are you a Seventh-day Adventist? Yes, I am a Seventh-day Adventist. Why? Because they follow the Bible most closely and because everything they teach comes from a plain thus saith the Lord. That's why I'm a Seventh-day Adventist. Do I also follow the Bible's prescription for health? Yes, I do. And I would invite every one of you to seriously consider doing the very same thing. How many of you say, if it's in the Bible, I want to believe it. I want to live by what's in the Bible. Amen. Let us pray. Father in heaven, we do want to live by what's in this Word. We do want to live by what's between these pages. Even if sometimes it cuts across us, even if sometimes it's new to us. Father, we want to live by these great truths. Whether it has to do with our physical health or our spiritual health, whatever it might be, Father, if it's in your Word, we believe it. We want to live by it. We want to love it.
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2: 1 Thessalonians 3. Wherefore, when we could no longer forbear, we thought it good to be left at Athens alone, and sent Timotheus, our brother and minister of God, and our fellow laborer in the gospel of Christ, to establish you and to comfort you concerning your faith.
3: That no man should be moved by these afflictions, for yourselves know that we are appointed thereunto. For verily, when we were with you, we told you before that we should suffer tribulation, even as it came to pass, and ye know.
2: For this cause, when I could no longer forbear, I sent to know your faith, lest by some means the tempter have tempted you, and our labor be in vain.
3: But now when Timotheus came from you unto us, and brought us good tidings of your faith and charity, and that ye have good remembrance of us always, desiring greatly to see us, as we also to see you,
2: Therefore, brethren, we were comforted over you in all our affliction and distress by your faith. For now we live if ye stand fast in the Lord. For what thanks can we render to God again for you, for all the joy wherewith we joy for your sakes before our God, night and day praying exceedingly that we might see your face and might perfect that which is lacking in your faith? Now God Himself and our Father and our Lord Jesus Christ direct our way unto you.
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5: 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And when he was come into the house, the blind men came to him. And Jesus saith unto them, Believe ye that I am able to do this? They said unto him, Yea, Lord. Then touched he their eyes, saying, According to your faith be it unto you. And their eyes were opened.
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8: 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We know you will be blessed. 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
9: Tonight we're going to look at the subject of our beloved dead. I don't know how many of you have ever had the opportunity to visit the cemetery in Arlington, Virginia. But if you've ever gone there, you may have watched the changing of the guard at the tomb of the unknown soldier. And as you stood there and you looked out across the thousands of graves, maybe through your mind may have passed the question that went through the mind of the prophet of old when he said, When a man dies, shall he live again? What happened to an individual at death? We probably have more opportunity to attend funeral services than anybody else. And I can think over the years of the different things I've heard. I've heard people, ministers, at the funeral service saying that the person who had died had gone to heaven, and they there could look down upon the people that were attending the funeral service, and they appreciated the condolences and the sympathy that was being expressed. I've heard other ministers say that the person who had died was asleep, would remain so until the resurrection morning. I've heard other ministers say that the person who had died had gone to purgatory, would stay there until their soul was cleansed, purged, then they would go on to heaven. I've heard other ministers say the person who had died had gone to the first heaven, and they would stay in the first heaven until they worked their way up to the second heaven, and then to the third heaven until finally they reached the seventh heaven. And so you find there are a lot of different ideas about what happens to an individual when they die. In fact, scientists have even gotten into the act and talk about it, and I could take you down to the bookstore tonight and probably show you a dozen books that talk about how that when people die, they really don't die. There's a lot of books on the market talk about how people see things and so forth, and as I have read a number of those books, I've been rather surprised because the scientists have all gotten involved in it and they all disagree with one another. You know, really, there's not any of us that can talk out of experience. We're going to have to go to the Scripture. We're going to have to find out just exactly what does God's Word say. happens to an individual when they die. What takes place? What happens? So I'd like for us to go to the Word of God and take a look tonight. And we're going to start out looking at a text here in Ecclesiastes, the 12th chapter and verse 7. It says, "Then the dust will return to the earth as it was, and the spirit will return to God who gave it." So it says that when a person dies, the spirit returns back to God, and the body returns back to the what? To the dust. Now, we don't have too much trouble with that. We know what happens when a person dies as far as the body is concerned. We know that the body begins to decompose, returning back to the dust. We've stood at the graveside. We've heard the minister say, from ashes to ashes and from dust to dust. We know that when a person dies, his body decomposes. I don't know how many of you have ever had an opportunity to visit the city of New Orleans. But if you're ever there and you're sightseeing, don't miss the cemeteries. If you go to New Orleans and you don't visit the cemetery, you miss something. You see, the cemeteries in New Orleans are different because that city was influenced very much by the French. And the French bury people above ground. There's two reasons for that in New Orleans. One, it's a French custom. Secondly, all you got to do is stick a shovel in the ground to get water in New Orleans. See? So they bury them above ground in vaults like this. But if you're poor and you can't afford one of these vaults, well, then you can buy a piece of the cemetery wall. It looks like this. And they just buy a piece of the cemetery wall, and when the person dies, they're put in there. And then they brick up the front of it. And as I was walking through this particular cemetery, I was curious, and I saw one of those places where some brick had fallen out. And so I got me a large stone, and I got up on top of it, looked in, see what I could see. And sure enough, somebody had been buried in there, and they had decomposed until all that was left was a piece of the leg bone. Still laying in there, you could see that. They had gone back to dust, as the scripture says. The body shall return to the earth, dust to dust. But what about the spirit? When it says the spirit goes back to God who gave it, what does that mean? Is that something that looks like you, looks like me, that's able to walk through doors without opening them? What do we mean? What we need to do tonight is we need to define our terms. When we talk about the body, when we talk about the spirit, when we talk about the soul, what are we talking about? What's the scripture referring to when it uses these terms? It begins to give us an idea of what it means by that word spirit. Notice, it says here in the book of James, "For as the body without the spirit is what?" Now that text says that if you take the spirit out of the body, what happens? Die. The body without the spirit is dead, so faith without works is dead also. So it says if you reach in and you take the spirit out, the person is dead. Now, what is that spirit? Job gives us an idea. "As long as my breath is in me and the breath of God is in my" what? "Nostrils." You see, he's using that word in the old King James, and that text is out of the new King James. It says, "The Spirit of God is in my nostrils." That word spirit is used for breath. In Greek, it's the word pneuma. You see, we get several words in the English language for that. We have the word pneuma in Greek, but we get the word pneumonia. We get the word pneumatic. We drive cars that have pneumatic tires on them. That means tires with air in them. That has pneumonia is something that a disease that affects the breath. That's what it means, is the breath. So when it says that the spirit goes back to God who gave it, it's really talking about the breath of life that God gives. Now, I'm not talking about oxygen, folks. I'm not talking about oxygen. When it says a person dies, the spirit goes back to God who gave it, I'm talking about the breath of life that God gives. You take in the delivery room, when a mother gives birth, I can tell you right now, if that child does not breathe, the doctor could pump oxygen into it all day long, wouldn't change it. It takes the breath of life. That has to happen. It says that when a person dies, that goes back to God who gave it. Now, the scripture begins to give us an idea of what's involved here in Genesis 2 and verse 7. It says, the Lord God formed man of the dust of the ground, breathed into his nostrils the breath of life, that's the spirit, and man became a living being, or a living soul. That's what it says. Man became a living soul. In other words, it says that God took the dust of the ground. Here he formed Adam. And then it says that he took the spirit, the breath of life, and he put those two together, and Adam became a living soul or a living being. You see, you are a living soul because you have a body and you have the breath of life. It takes those two to make a living soul. That text does not say what some people want to read into it. It doesn't say that God here had a body, here he had the spirit or the breath of life, and here he had a soul and put the three together. It doesn't say that. It says it took the body and the spirit, and those two make a living soul. That's what it tells us takes place here. I was reading an article some while back about some scientists who were experimenting. You know, we're living in an age where they experiment with cloning and all this kind of stuff. And these scientists decided they wanted to make an egg. So they took this egg and they broke it down in all its component parts. And when they had gone and analyzed it carefully, they began to put this egg back together. They made the egg and they got it all made, and it says that they put it in a skillet and they fried it. It looked like an egg, smelled like an egg, and tasted like an egg. And they were quite encouraged with their experiment. And so they made another egg and they made a shell. And they put the egg in the shell. And they said when they got the egg finished, you could put that egg and a hen's egg side by side and you couldn't tell the difference. And then one of the scientists got a bright idea. He took that egg that they had made and he put it under a hen. It won't work. It won't work. You see, there's something there. It takes the breath of life that only God can give. And it says that when a person dies, that goes back to God. The breath of life. You say, well, what do you mean? I don't understand the body and the breath or the spirit and the soul. What are you talking about? Well, let's see if I can help you understand a little bit, because some people get the idea that the soul can't die. But the scripture says it can. Listen. Behold, all souls are mine. The soul of the Father as well as the soul of the Son is mine. The soul who sins shall die. Now, it can die. What you need to understand is, for instance, we live in a time in which we use a lot of computers. Here we have a computer. We have the keys, we have the boards, we have the monitor, the screen, all that. But that computer will not do one thing. I mean, it won't give us any information, it won't operate, it won't do one thing. There's a body there. There's the case, there's the monitor, there's the boards, there's everything there. Except it needs one thing. It needs electricity. You see, you can have the computer, but if you don't have electricity, dear friends, it's not going to operate. And so when you take the body and you take the breath of life and you put those two together, then that computer is going to operate. It's going to give you information. It's going to turn out information. So when you take the body and you put the breath of life together, we become a living soul. We're able to think. We're able to remember. We're able to do things. When a person dies, That spirit, the breath of life, goes back to God, as we would refer to as electricity. On the resurrection morning, the body's going to form. God's going to put back in that body the breath of life, and that person is going to become a living soul. Now, you see, that's the reason God didn't start all over. That's the reason when man sinned that God didn't just wipe out the whole planet and forget it, is because you are special. You see, there's memory. So with the computer, it's put down things in memory. So you have, and you are different. You're distinct than any other individual in the entire universe, and therefore you are special. And on the resurrection morning, as that body forms again, the breath enters that person, they will become that individual again. That's what it's talking about. That's what it's referring to when it talks about the body, the soul, and the spirit. I run onto people that seem to think that, you know, if you're good, you're going to go to heaven. And if you're bad, you're going to go to hell. And they seem to think that you do that when you die. You know, going to go there when you die. If you're good, you're going to go to heaven when you die. And if you're bad, you're going to go to hell. If that's true, that does away with some of the great teachings of God's Word. It really does. For instance, it does away with the idea of the resurrection. Why do we need a resurrection if when people die, they go to heaven? Huh? In fact, I have a friend, she had taken her little girl, who was about 4 or 5 years old, out to the cemetery. They were putting some graves on their aunt's grave. And they had placed the flowers there on the grave, and they were standing there, and this little girl was thinking. I mean, her mind was really thinking this whole thing through. And she tugged on her mother's dress, and her mother said, "What?" And she said, "Is Aunt Polly in there?" And she said, "No, Aunt Polly's not there. Aunt Polly's up in heaven." And the little girl thought that one through, and she said, "Then why are we putting the flowers here?" And, of course, this threw her mother completely off. She didn't know what to say, and she said, "Well," she said, "Aunt Polly's body's there, and Aunt Polly's up in heaven." And the little girl thought that one through, and she said, "You mean to tell me Aunt Polly's up in heaven running around without a body?" So you get yourself in some real serious problems if we're not careful here. It does away with the need of the resurrection. It does away with the need of the judgment. You talk about getting in trouble. You let somebody die and send them to the bad place and then have the judgment and find out they didn't belong there, and you got a problem. It does away with the need of the second coming of Christ. So what I'm saying is this idea that you hear so many times that when people die, they go to heaven if they're good or to hell if they're bad. The Scripture says this: "For the living know that they will die, but the dead know nothing, and they have no more reward, for the memory of them is forgotten. Also their love, their hatred, their envy have now perished, neither more will they have a share in anything that's done under the sun." It says that when a person dies, they don't know anything. That's it. They don't know anything and won't know anything until the resurrection morning. It's what the Bible says. It gives some very clear examples. Probably one of the best examples in all of Scripture has to do with Jesus. Jesus had three very close friends: Mary, Martha, and Lazarus. They were brothers and sisters. And the Bible says that Lazarus was sick. And so it says, "Now a certain man was sick, Lazarus of Bethany, the town of Mary and her sister Martha." They send a note to Jesus. "Therefore his sister sent to him saying, 'Lord, behold, he whom you love is sick.'" They sent a note to Jesus and they said, "Lazarus is sick. Come and help him." Christ ignores the note. doesn't seem to pay any attention to it at all. Several days pass, a couple in fact. And Jesus is talking to his disciples. Now let me tell you a little bit about Mary and Martha and Lazarus. If you want to study the life of Jesus very, very carefully, you'll find that every time Jesus was under a strain, when he had been up long hours and he needed

Then his disciples said, Lord, if he sleeps, he will get well. They said, if he's sleeping, you ought to leave him alone. Said, you shouldn't be bothering him. If he's sick, he's sleeping, he's going to get well. Leave him alone. However, Jesus spoke of his death, but they thought that he was speaking about taking a rest and sleep. So it's clear that Lazarus is dead. Now, Jesus heads out for Bethany. It's about a 2 days' journey. Then Jesus said to them plainly, Lazarus is what? Dead. No question about it. He's dead. All right. Takes him about 2 days to get to Bethany. When he gets out on the edge of town, Martha, Lazarus' sister, hears about it. And she runs out to meet Jesus. Now, you got to listen to this conversation very carefully. Then Martha, as soon as she heard that Jesus was coming, went and met him. But Mary was sitting in the house. Then Martha said to Jesus, Lord, if you had been here, my brother would not have died. She said, if you had just come when we asked you to, he wouldn't have died. If you had been here. Okay. But I know that even now, whatever you ask of God, God will give you. She says that, but she doesn't believe it. She doesn't believe that. She's saying that, and don't be too hard on her. You do the same thing, don't you? I mean, haven't you prayed and then said, oh, the Lord's not going to do that? Now, if you don't believe she doesn't believe that, you just stay with me. We're going to see you in just a moment. Jesus said to her, your brother will rise again. Said, your brother's going to rise again. And Martha said to him, I know that he will rise again in the resurrection at the last day. Not anything wrong with Martha's theology. She's straight as can be with the scripture. She said, oh, I know that Lazarus is going to rise again in the resurrection of the last day. Do you know what's wrong with Martha? Huh? You know what's wrong with her? She doesn't know who she's talking to. Oh, he's a friend. And she knows it's Jesus, but she hadn't come to the place that she understands. Because listen, and Jesus said to her, I am the resurrection and the life. He who believes on me, though he may die, he shall live. He's saying, Martha, I am the resurrection and the life. She hadn't accepted that yet. He goes on down to the house and he talks to Mary. After he's talked to Mary for a little bit, he says, take me out to the tomb. So they go out to the tomb where Lazarus is buried. Jesus prays. Now listen, Martha, wasn't it Martha that said, I know whatever you ask of God, he'll give you? Isn't she the one who said that? Listen. Jesus said, take away the stone. Martha, the sister of him who was dead, said to him, Lord, by this time there's a stench, for he's been dead 4 days. She said, don't take away that stone. He's been dead 4 days. Jesus ignores her, says, roll away the stone. And when he had said these things, he cried with a loud voice, Lazarus, come forth. And he who had died came out bound hand and foot with grave clothes, and his face was wrapped with a cloth, and Jesus said to them, loose him, let him go. Now, dear friends, if this idea is true, that when a person dies, he goes to heaven if he's good or to hell if he's bad, then Jesus just played a very cruel trick on a very close friend. Because the shortest text in the Bible is right here when it says Jesus wept. He wept over the death of Lazarus. He was a good man. Certainly would have been a cruel trick for Lazarus to have been up in heaven and Jesus said, come on back down, Lazarus. You're going to have to live on this old earth a little longer. You don't hear Jesus saying, come down. You don't hear him saying, come up. You hear him saying, Lazarus, come forth. Do you know why he said, Lazarus, come forth? You know why?

Because Jesus, if he had stood there that day, and he would have shouted out across those hills of Bethany, "Come forth," every grave would have opened. He is the resurrection and the life. That's what he is. He said Lazarus is asleep. And so he says that people, when they die, are asleep and they'll wait the resurrection morning. Another clear scripture. Peter. Peter's preaching on the day of Pentecost, and this is what he says. "Men and brethren, let me speak freely to you of the patriarch David, that he is both dead and buried, and his tomb is with us to this day." When I go over to Israel, I go visit the tomb of David. There it is, huge tomb, coffin there, where David's buried. You can see it. It's right there. You might be saying, "Well, David's not in it." Well, let's see. "For David did not ascend into the heavens, but he said himself, 'The Lord said to my Lord, sit at my right hand till I make your enemies your footstool.'" He said, David isn't ascended into the heavens. No, David's asleep. David's waiting the resurrection. He's waiting for his Lord to come and call him forth. That's what it simply says. Now, you may be saying, "But Brother Cox, some texts bother me. You remember the thief on the cross? And you remember when he said, 'Lord, remember me when thou comest into thy kingdom?' And Jesus answered him, and Jesus said to him, 'Assuredly, I say to you, today you will be with me in paradise.'" You say, "Boy, that sure sounds like he went to paradise that day." Yes, it does. Sure does. But I want to tell you something. There's not anything inspired about punctuation. The punctuation in your Bible is put there by man. Greek, Hebrew, no punctuation. When they wrote the scripture, they put in the punctuation. So if you take that little comma there after "you," "I say to you," and you move the comma after the word "today," that text reads different. And Jesus said to him, "Assuredly, I say to you today, you will be with me in paradise." Two different thoughts altogether. This text is saying that he went to paradise that day. This text saying that Jesus promised him on that day he'd be in paradise. Totally different things simply by moving the comma. Now, you may be saying, "Oh, Brother Cox, that's pretty weak." I think it is too. I believe it's true, but I think it's weak, so just hang on. We'll make it much clearer. You remember, Jesus had died, and it says here in John 19, verse 31, "Therefore, because it was the preparation day," that's the day before the Sabbath, that was Friday, the preparation day, "that the body should not remain on the cross on the Sabbath, for that Sabbath was a high day." Now, let me explain that quickly. What you have here is you have Jesus dying on the 14th day at the time of the Passover. He's dying at the time of the Passover lamb. The 15th day is the Feast of Unleavened Bread. It is an annual Sabbath, and you're having an annual Sabbath and a weekly Sabbath falling on the same day. That makes it a high day, a special day to them, okay? "For that Sabbath was a high day. The Jews asked Pilate that their legs might be broken, they might be taken away." Now, why break their legs? Oh, there's a couple explanations. Some people say that they break their legs because if you crucify somebody and you break their legs, it throws all the weight on their arms and it'll cause them to suffocate. I have a hard time accepting that. And the reason I do is because there's been lots of people crucified. When they overthrew Jerusalem, the whole valley was full of crosses. And there's a lot of records where people hung on crosses for 4 and 5 days before they died. Well, I can tell you, you aren't going to hang there but a few hours and the strength in your legs are going to be gone anyhow. So I have a little trouble with that. You see, these men, Christ, the thieves, are convicted criminals. They don't want to take any chance of them getting away. So to take them off the cross
and give them the slightest opportunity of escaping is not Roman thinking. So they break their legs. They guarantee they're not going to get away. They break their legs, take them down off the cross, and then after the festivities over, they put them back up. That's what's going on here. Well, of course, they get to Jesus, and he's dead already, so they don't break his legs. Then the soldiers came, and they broke the legs of the first and the other who were crucified with him. But when they came to Jesus, they saw that he was already dead. They did not break his legs. Now, he's crucified, and these thieves are crucified late Friday afternoon. What I'm trying to tell you is the thief didn't die that day. The thief didn't die that day. Okay, that's simply what it's saying. Jesus did. Okay, now we go to Jesus. You remember, he's died. They buried him. Mary has come to the tomb early in the morning while it's still dark. And when she had said this, she turned around and saw, did not know that it was Jesus. Why didn't she know it was Jesus? She's crying. It's dark. She doesn't recognize him. So listen to what happens. Jesus said to her, "Woman, why are you weeping? Whom are you seeking?" She, supposing him to be the gardener, said to him, "Sir, if you have carried him away, tell me where you have laid him, and I'll take him away." She thought he was the gardener, and she thought somebody had taken the body of Jesus. Now listen very carefully. And Jesus said to her, Mary, called her by name, she recognizes that voice. She turned and said to him, "Rabboni," which is to say, "Master." She jumps up and she runs and she's going to hug him. That's what she's going to do. She falls at his feet and throws her arms around his feet. And Jesus said to her, "Do not cling to me." Now listen carefully. "Do not cling to me, for I have not yet," what? "Ascended to my Father." Jesus didn't go to heaven that day. See, very clear. But go to my brethren and say to them, I am ascending to my Father and your Father, to my God and your God. No, Jesus didn't go to heaven. He's telling that thief, he said, on this day it doesn't look like I have a kingdom. On this day that men have spit in my face, on this day they plucked my beard, on this day that they've jeered me, I'm promising you, you'll have a place in my kingdom. That's what he was saying to him. Now you say, but Brother Cox, does it really make a great lot of difference? Yes, it does. You see, across this country has moved in the last few years Eastern religions. And many people today are being taken in by Eastern religions. Eastern religions build their whole belief on the immortality of the soul, that the soul does not die. You better get real clear on what the Scripture says about it. Have you ever heard a spiritual called them bones, them bones, them dry bones? You ever heard that spiritual? Huh? Well, that came from Scripture. Did you know that? Came out of the book of Ezekiel, Ezekiel the 37th chapter. I want you to listen to this illustration. "The hand of the Lord came upon me and brought me out in the Spirit of the Lord and set me down in the midst of the valley that was full of bones." So the prophet's brought out here, and it says that this whole valley is full of bones. And it says they've been out there a long time, and they're bleached. "Then he caused me to pass by them all around, and behold, there were many in an open valley, and indeed they were very," what? "Dry." They had been there a long time. "And he said to me, Son of man, can these bones live?" Good question. "So I answered, O Lord God, you know." The prophet said, "I don't know. You know whether they can live." "Thus saith the Lord God to these bones, surely I will cause breath to enter into you, and ye shall live." Now listen what begins to happen. "I will put sinew upon you and bring flesh upon you, cover you with skin and put breath in you, and you shall live. Then you shall know that I am the Lord." So I'm going to do all this. All right. "So I prophesied as I was commanded. And as I prophesied, there was a noise and suddenly a rattling, and the bones came together,
bone to his bone.

0: and all those bones came together. You see, you remember the song? Leg bone connected to the knee bone to the... You remember how it goes right on down? All right. Okay, so bone came together, bone to his bone. Now the prophet continues. Indeed, as I looked, the sinew and the flesh came upon them, and the skin covered them over, but there was no breath in them. There they lay, just like at creation. They had eyes, but they didn't see. They had ears, but they couldn't hear. They had a heart, but it didn't beat. There was no breath in them. All right. Just bodies. There they were. And then it says, then he said to me, prophesy to the breath. Prophesy, son of man, and say to the breath, thus saith the Lord God, come from the four winds, O breath, and breathe on these slain that they may live. Said, tell them the breath to come and breathe on them the breath of life to come back into them. So I prophesy as he commanded me, and breath came into them, and they lived, and they stood on their feet an exceeding great army. See, there they rose. Just exactly. Now, dear friends, if you have a hard time believing that, he doesn't leave you any doubt because he compares that to the resurrection. And this is what he says about it. Then you shall know that I am the Lord when I have opened your graves, O my people, and brought you up from your graves. I will put my spirit in you and ye shall live. See, there's that word spirit for breath. And I will place you in your own land. Then you shall know that I, the Lord, have spoken it and performed it, saith the Lord. You see, he promises that's what's going to happen. And so, in the last days, you know, I have a lot of people say, oh, I sure hope I'm living till the Lord comes. I'm not sure that I want to. I'm not sure that I want to live until the Lord comes. And the reason I'm not sure is I'm not sure I want to miss the resurrection. Just think of how fabulous that must be. I don't know that I want to be denied that privilege of the hearing, being in the grave and hearing the voice of God and the body forming and the grave opening. I don't know that I want to miss that experience. So I'm not sure. I'm not sure that I want to be living when the Lord comes. I'm not sure, but what I want to die and enjoy the resurrection. How marvelous that must be. Promises that when all of God's people will be resurrected from the grave. After I had been married for 18 years, my wife died. Left me with two children. Boy 9, girl 14. I can still remember sitting on the bed with an arm around each one of those children and all of us crying like babies. I can't possibly think of the time after that, the struggle that the children and I went through, to think that some people would say that she was up in heaven looking down there and seeing all that we were going through. I don't think she could do that and be happy. God's way is so much better. You see, he just simply says to that person who died today, and that person that died 6,000 years ago, that there is no time in death. That person just simply closes their eyes, and when they close their eyes in death, it seems only as a moment, and they open their eyes to see the Lord come. Oh, how much better that is. How much better. That's why he says he gives his beloved sleep. That day's going to come. and my wife's going to be resurrected, it will only be to her a moment. She closed her eyes in death, and she'll open them to see Jesus come in the clouds of heaven. How much better, how much more wonderful is God's way when he talks about those that are asleep in Christ Jesus. You see, it's going to be a marvelous experience when they open their eyes, look up into the heavens and see Jesus come face to face with Christ our Savior. Heavenly Father, we thank thee for the marvelous hope that we have in Christ our Lord, that he is the resurrection and the life. May each one of us here tonight, in faith, accept thy grace, place our lives completely in your hands. For this we ask in Christ's name. Amen. Good night. God bless each one of you.
1: 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I wish you could see the eagerness with which they take hold of the spiritual food that we offer them. I wish you could see the light that comes on in their eyes as they accept him as their Savior. Christ is able, Christ is willing, Christ is longing to save all who will come unto him. Please pray for these souls. And I hope you will consider supporting our ministry as we continue to offer Jesus, the bread of life, to all who are hungering and thirsting for new life. We thank you for your support.
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3: In the year 1831, biologist Charles Darwin began a fateful journey on the HMS Beagle. On that journey, Darwin formulated the controversial theory of evolution, which has impacted society down to this day.
4: Our goal is to punch holes in that theory, so I'd like to welcome you to
5: Sink the Beagle.
6: Fire one, Captain.
7: Way to go, Stan. Nice shooting. You're really accurate today.
4: Not bad for an old guy. We'd like to sink the theory of evolution and then the HMS Beagle right down to the depths. I am Stan Hudson.
7: And I'm John Kurlinski, and we'd love to welcome you to a fun-filled episode of
5: Sink the Beagle,
4: where we take a very lighthearted look at the serious issues of creation, evolution, where we came from. We use scripture, we use science, we use lighthearted and airheaded argument. Well, okay, we'll use what we can here on Sink the Beagle.
7: And we'll make it fit.
4: And we will make it fit. And today, speaking of horse stories...
7: Well, we got a horse story.
4: We got a horse story. Let's talk about horses today. And
7: well, actually, Stan, when we talk about horses and evolution has actually been a major part of explaining the process of evolution. Mm-hmm. You know, when you go, I've been to museums, and I have seen in my biology textbook going to high school, and I've seen it in my daughter's biology textbook just recently.
4: You feel at home in museums, don't you?
7: Yeah, I do. is it the smell? No.
4: And you've looked at these textbooks, yes.
7: Right, look at these textbooks, and they always show a sequence of a little horsey, like a little doggy, getting bigger and bigger until you have the modern
4: day
7: big stallion,
4: Seabiscuit.
7: You know, Seabiscuit. There you go, or Secretariat.
4: Right.
7: And it seems like they say, see, there you have this straight line development of evolution from this horse to this horse. And they have like five
4: stages or something. And, you know, that's true because from the time of Darwin, they're very aware, evolutionists are very aware, that the fossil record is not their friend. Looking for those missing links has been difficult to find transitional forms between the simple to the more complex, more modern, through the layers of rock. And they haven't found that many, but they thought...
7: They haven't found any, Stan.
4: They haven't... Well, hold on. No, we're going to... wind up on that.
7: But, okay.
4: But the actual horse story supposedly has been one of their very best, from little ancient Eohippus and even earlier to, what is it, the Hyrax critter, you know?
7: That, yeah, kind of the rock. The rock.
4: The rock Hyrax, or, you know, what was the name of that guy again? Sounds like Hyrax.
7: No, I don't know what his name is, but the whole point, Stan, yes, is that they have no missing links.
4: Hyracotherium, that's it.
7: Oh.
4: Hyracotherium, and basically a hyrax, yes, a bunny-looking kind of thing.
7: A rock rodent.
4: With
7: sharp pointy teeth.
4: that supposedly was the beginning of horses way back when, and all the way up. Now they're looking at this very best evidence, they thought, for evolution.
7: Let's consult a few evolutionists, okay. Dan. I want to consult an evolutionist.
4: You don't want quotes from creationists?
7: I want to start with an evolutionist, George all Simpson.
4: Right. Yes.
7: The George Simpson, a famous evolutionist, that wrote this: the uniform continuous transformation of Hyracotherium, that's the rock hyrax, into Equus, that's the horse, so dear to the hearts of generations of textbooks writers. In other words, every textbook writer likes to show, like the one that wrote my daughter's textbook, high school textbook.
4: The evidence of evolution.
7: Evolution never happened in nature.
4: Now, wait a minute. It never happened?
7: No.
4: This is an evolutionist saying this.
7: Yeah, an evolutionist saying, oops.
4: He's saying the evidence does not now support it as they originally thought.
7: They originally thought that you could make this chain of, even things that belong in the same lineup.
4: Well, how about the British Museum kind of chiming in on this? Colin Patterson, senior paleontologist, says this: there have been an awful lot of stories, some more imaginative than others, about what the nature of that history of life really is. The most famous example, still on exhibit downstairs.
7: That's in the British Museum.
4: In the British Museum is the exhibit on horse evolution prepared perhaps 50 years ago. That has been presented as the literal truth in textbook after Emily's textbook right?
7: And after Bradley's textbook, after Stan, yours and mine too.
4: I remember it in public school. Now I think that is lamentable.
7: I like that word, lamentable.
4: It's lamentable.
7: You know, here's a British. A British paleontologist at the museum talking about lamenting, kind of like what Jeremiah the prophet did, and we'll get into him in a minute, what we should do, but go ahead.
4: He says, now that I think that is lamentable, the series that they have proposed, particularly when the people who propose those kinds of stories may themselves be aware of the speculative nature of some of that stuff.
7: In other words, he's saying we should be crawling on the ground, wailing in ashcloth and sackcloth and ashes, like the old prophet saying, woe is us, we are doomed because we believe such garbage.
4: Well, that's a bit strong. I'm not sure if he'd put it quite that way.
7: Okay, all right. That's true.
4: In other words,
7: maybe rolling in tea and crumpets.
4: He's lamenting that people have both presented that and basically it continues on.
7: And they should have
4: in the museum right now, we're still proposing it as an example of evolution, and that's lamentable.
7: And it should have been, and they should have known better, because it says they knew that the evidence wasn't that
4: the
7: way.
4: Evidence wasn't.
7: And that's what makes it lamentable. You know, there's a Bruce McFadden of the Museum of Natural History at the University of Florida.
4: Okay.
7: And he writes that over the years, fossil horses have been cited as a prime example of orthogenesis. That's a straight line evolution from what we just mentioned before.
4: Right.
7: From the little rock bunny to
4: straight up
7: the Secretariat and the Triple Crown winner.
4: Yep.
7: It can no longer be considered a valid theory.
4: Oh.
7: We find that once a notion becomes part of the, and here's the big statement, once a notion becomes part of the accepted scientific knowledge, proven scientific, it is very difficult to modify it or reject it.
4: Yeah, once it's in, and it's hard to get out.
7: Man, you can't get that out of the textbook. I'm sorry, we were wrong. Never mind.
4: But you and I have come across a number of arguments pro-evolution where this example is cited as one of the very best, if not the best, example of, there it is, the fossil record
7: of the
4: proves
7: horses.
4: That we go from one critter to another in a nice straight line right on up to the horses, modern horses, and here they are all saying, these are the evolutionists, these despite this evidence, still believe in evolution, but they're saying our example that we've used is not a good example, the evidence doesn't support the example. It's a horse story, and they're agreeing.
7: It's horse feathers. feathers.
4: It's horse feathers, and
7: the closest
4: and they're just horsing around. With
7: I think it's more believable to believe in Mr. Ed, you know, going hello Wilbur, you know, than it is to believe in this
4: Mr.
7: kind of
4: Ed. You know,
7: we're dating ourselves, yes. Dan. We are looking pretty old right now.
4: Well, you know, maybe that's you know, it. That was evolution of horses right there. It's evolving into a speaking. Okay, go
7: okay,
4: ahead.
7: Yeah, that's right. That's where it takes us. The ideal end of that whole museum exhibit should be, yes, Mr. Ed.
4: Yeah.
7: Put a little peanut butter on his lips,
4: yeah,
7: and put a little.
4: Yeah, after Seabiscuit, you got Mr. Ed.
7: We got it, Stan.
4: Yeah, that's exactly it.
7: But is it? I don't know. I guess we could. Are there other evidences outside of just horses, though?
4: Well, there are.
7: Have other evolutionary scientists kind of finger poked at some of the evidence?
4: Yes, there have been. And some of the most famous ones, like reptile to bird, I think of this quote from W.E. Swinton. It says, "The origin of birds is largely a matter of deduction. There is no fossil evidence of the stages through which the remarkable change from reptile to bird was achieved." Now, please notice the black and white there statements. There is no fossil evidence of the stages through which the remarkable change from reptile to bird was achieved.
7: So
4: they still believe it happened, but there's no evidence of it.
7: Yeah, and so they haven't found any transitory forms.
4: Yes.
7: They haven't found any transitions.
4: There's no half-bird, half-dinosaurs.
7: Feathered.
4: Yep. Three-quarter, one-quarter, that kind of thing. There are some birds that look a little different than birds today. There are dinosaurs that have features in them that kind of look like the skeleton of birds.
7: But there's
4: no connection in the fossil order or record to make a clear, straight line.
7: So the Bible of evolutionary science, which is the fossil record and the geologic column,
4: yes,
7: does not prove the truths which it claimed to teach. That's a simple way of saying it.
4: And there are others that we could cite here. But, you know, the one thing I want to talk about, you mentioned the lamentable, the laments. We have to return to our good friend Stephen Jay Gould of Harvard.
7: Oh, what does he say?
4: When he speaks about this subject,
7: Harvard,
4: this lamentable situation. He says, every paleontologist knows, okay, that most species don't change. He's talking about the fossil record. Most species don't
7: change. You mean
4: change.
7: People are still people, monkeys are still monkeys, apes
4: enter,
7: are still apes.
4: The dinosaur starts,
7: by the way,
4: T-Rex starts and ends the same way in
7: that's
4: the fossil record.
7: That same Stephen Jay Gould wrote two articles on, he's a paleontologist.
4: Yes.
7: And he wrote two articles, once in, I believe it was 1980, I remember reading an article that he wrote that lists the monkey to ape or ape to human sequence, and they had seven different intermediaries.
4: Yes.
7: Well, after 7 years later, 8 years later, after further scientific investigation of the evidence, they narrowed it to four,
4: and the
7: last one was human. So they cut out four of what they thought were
4: supposed stages,
7: and now the whole lineup is in question.
4: Human evolution is one of the weakest of the fossil records.
7: That's why they go to the dinosaur to bird. They want to find it deeper in the column where they think they can prove it.
4: Okay, let me finish this quote from Stephen Jay Gould. He said, every paleontologist knows that most species don't change. That's bothersome. Brings terrible distress.
7: Lamentable.
4: They may get a little bigger or bumpier, but they remain the same species, and that's not due to imperfection and gaps, but stasis.
7: That's a dirty word, stasis.
4: Stasis, which is the opposite of evolution.
7: Yes.
4: An opposite of change. Stasis means staying the same. And yet this remarkable stasis has generally been ignored as no data. If they don't change, it's not evolution, so don't talk about it. And that's kind of interesting.
7: Yeah.
4: In other words, because they assume evolution, when they see no evolution in the fossil record, they just simply say, we haven't found it, but we know it's there somewhere. We just keep looking.
7: And the sad reality is that what he's really saying in that one, just that one sentence,
4: why
7: it's so distressful is because the evidence seems to be just the opposite of what they believe.
4: Yes.
7: Of what they believe to be true. And that's why it's lamentable. The only thing that's not lamentable is he's he's made lots of money off all the books he sold trying to believe something that is lamentable. But anyway,
4: always quoted.
7: We have a torpedo text that we'd
4: about
7: like
4: horses?
7: To share. Yeah, about horses, horse feathers, so to speak.
4: Okay.
7: It's interesting. If you want to use horses for evidence, the Bible kind of warns against it. A little bit out of context, but hey, why not? Go for
4: okay.
7: it.
4: Okay, in Psalms 33:17, it says, "A horse is a vain hope for safety, neither shall it deliver any by its great strength."
7: In other words, don't trust in the horse saving you. Don't.
4: And it's not going to deliver evolution by its great strength either.
7: You're not going to find the horse record delivering evolution is kind of how we're twisting that a little bit. But the point is that there is a true line of true evidence,
4: yes.
7: of true sequence of events historically that occurred that seem to explain where we came from,
4: yes.
7: why things are the way they are,
4: yes.
7: and where we're going. And we believe that to be the Bible.
4: That's right.
7: And we believe that that's where you find the true links of mm-hmm. where we came from, what's wrong,
4: yep.
7: you know, and the true story, not just a bunch of horse hockey, so to speak.
4: The thing is, the geologic column records not evolution, but stasis, and it shows distinction and death. It shows, frankly, evidence of a flood.
7: Another word they don't like.
4: The biblical record is vindicated by the geologic column. And that's where, listeners, we'd like to encourage you to turn your eyes of faith, not toward man-made constructions,
7: pieces, yes.
4: but look toward the Word of God to find there an accurate and literal history of where we came from, and better yet, predicts where we'll be going. So tune
7: right
4: in again. Absolutely. So tune in next time to
5: Sink the Beagle.
6: In a tradition dating back to at least the 1600s, whenever a new mayor is elected in High Wycombe in the UK, the mayor is publicly weighed and his or her weight announced to the people, as happened on May the 20th, 1958. It was believed that if the mayor had put on weight since the last election, he or she was living too well on the back of the taxpayer. A lot is expected of leaders, but it isn't too much to expect that they not be corrupt. Leaders who forget that they are there to serve the people who elected them do themselves real harm. Proverbs 15:27. He who is greedy for gain troubles his own house, but he who hates bribes will live. Any leader who leads to enrich him or herself has not only an integrity problem, but a spiritual problem. Leaders ought to be honest, people of principle, especially in the church. John Bradshaw, It Is Written.
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9: The Lord reigneth. He is clothed with majesty. The Lord is clothed with strength, wherewith he hath girded himself. The world also established that it cannot be moved. Thy throne is established of old. Thou art from everlasting. The floods have lifted up, O Lord. The floods have lifted up their voice. The floods lift up their waves. The Lord on high is mightier than the noise of many waters, yea, than the mighty waves of the sea. Thy testimonies are very sure. Holiness becometh thine house, O Lord, forever.
10: But seek ye first the kingdom of God and his righteousness, and all these things shall be added unto you. Take therefore no thought for the morrow, for the morrow shall take thought for the things of itself. Sufficient unto the day is the evil thereof.
11: Be not overcome of evil, but overcome evil with good.
12: Diesel engines through the years had a variety of ways of starting. Some had a small gas engine called a pony engine that was started first, then used to crank over the bigger high-compression diesel. Of course, there was starting fluid that gave things a boost. The International 450 tractor was designed to start on gas and after warming up was switched to diesel. The head had spark plugs on one side and injectors on the other. There were no throttle controls on gas, it was just for warming up. When a lever switched it from gas to diesel and the throttle was open, the engine was ready to go to work. It was a clear conversion from one fuel to another. It's an illustration of the spiritual life. We are born into sin, but God needs a changed heart. When we give our heart to Christ, we make a clear distinction from living a life of sin to one of righteousness. That's what we call conversion. This is Rod Bieber with Seed Time and Harvest.
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14: Now a look at your afternoon weather on Columbia Christian Talk Radio. Thunderstorms today with a high near 80 and lows around 69. Thunderstorms tomorrow with a high of 74 and lows around 67. For your Monday, showers with a high near 76 and lows around 62. And for Tuesday, mostly sunny with a high near 75 and lows around 55. That's your afternoon weather on Columbia Christian Talk Radio.
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17: Welcome once again, friends, to Bible Answers Live. And if you are tuning in for the first time, this is a live international Bible study, and we're going to share with you an amazing fact. Shortly after the first European settlers arrived in North America, they were stunned by the immense flocks of a unique type of pigeon found only in the New World. They were called passenger pigeons, and at one time they were certainly the most abundant bird in North America and possibly the most numerous birds in the world. They flourished across most of North America east of the Rocky Mountains. A very fast flyer, the passenger pigeon could reach speeds of 62 miles an hour as they traveled in great flocks. They darkened the skies for hours. Estimates place them numbering up to 5 billion. But when they descended to perch in a tree, so many of them landed it was common for branches to break from their weight. The birds fed mainly on fruits and seeds and insects, and they could live up to 30 years. Yet, incredibly, these colossal flocks of birds disappeared in 150 years, and passenger pigeons were soon extinct. The main reason for their extinction of the species was the massive scale of unrestrained hunting. Businessmen saw them as a tremendous food source, so they killed them by the thousands and shipped them to the cities. Also, the rapid loss of habitat, as forests were cut for farming and timber, contributed to their demise. By the time word got out that the passenger pigeons were facing extermination, it was too late. The last known passenger pigeon, Martha, died on September 1, 1914 at the Cincinnati Zoo. Can you imagine that? Going from billions in a little more than a century to none.
18: Mm.
17: And it's just people thought, oh, well, we can just wait, you know, we'll do something later. They'll recover.
18: Mm. We mentioned another animal in North America that was very prevalent and almost went extinct. Of course, that's the American buffalo, and they were able to catch it in time. But just like the buffalo that would take, you know, almost a whole day to cross over the path in front of you, these pigeons would darken the sky for hours as they came over.
17: Yeah, and Audubon, the famous naturalist, he said that he saw one flock that was a mile wide that it took several days to pass over. In other words, you'd wake up and they'd continue just migrating and just darken the skies. But farmers didn't like them very much because they ate seeds, but they flew so low, a farmer with a long stick could kill, you know, dozens of them just by swinging a stick. And then, of course, they use nets, and they use guns, and they use sulfur gas, and they said they tasted like chicken, so they just killed them all off until pretty soon there were a few in the zoos, and they, you know, they were not used to captivity. They died in captivity, and except Martha was the last one. And they got several stuffed in the museums, but that's the only place you can see one because they waited too long to do something about it. And, you know, it makes me think that there's a lot of people that they know they can't keep living a life of sin and be saved. And they think, one of these days I'm going to repent. But they wait until it's too late.

0: And that's the most dangerous thing you can do, friend, is to play Russian roulette with eternity. If you know what God's will is for you, then the best time to listen to his voice is when you're hearing God's voice. What is it? Paul says in Hebrews, today, if you hear his voice, don't harden your heart. Make a decision to follow the Lord and then stick to it. We got a free offer. Talk
1: about
0: that.
1: We do. We have one of our Amazing Facts study guides, and it's talking about the subject. It's called No Turning Back. It's making that firm commitment, and that is so important for the Christian. We'll be happy to send you one of our, or send you the study guide. All you need to do is call and ask. The number is 800-835-6747. You can ask for the study guide by name. It's called No Turning Back. You can also dial #250 on your smartphone and say Bible Answers Live, and you can ask for it that way as well.
0: You know, there's a scripture that comes to mind when we're talking about how important it is for people to make a decision. It tells us there in Hebrews 10, verse 26, and it's also in verse 27, "For if we sin willfully after we've received the knowledge of the truth, there remains no sacrifice for sins, but a certain fearful expectation of judgment and fiery indignation which will devour the adversaries." And that doesn't mean that if you make a mistake after you've learned the truth. It means if you continue to live a life of sin after you know what God's will is, then, you know, what else can God do? So it's just very dangerous. You know, sometimes we're talking to people out there that have never made a decision, but now we're talking to people that have known the truth that are postponing a decision. And we're pleading with you, don't do that. Now, if you have any questions about that or other Bible subjects, we're going to have prayer, then give us a call. We'll do our best to answer your questions.
1: Before we go to the phone lines, let's start with a word of prayer. Dear Father, we thank you that you are a God of mercy and a God of forgiveness. And thank you, Lord, that we have this opportunity to study your word. And we do pray that you guide, be with those who are listening, wherever they might be, and lead us to a clear understanding of the Bible. For we ask this in Jesus' name. Amen.
0: Amen.
1: And if you have a Bible question, our phone line here to the studio is 800-463-7297. Again, that's 800-463-7297. And we have Wynell listening from Georgia. Wynell, welcome to the program.
2: Hi.
0: Hi.
2: Thank you, Pastor Doug and Pastor Ross, for taking my call. I appreciate it very much.
0: Thanks for calling.
2: My question is, how would a person know if the Holy Spirit had left them?
0: All right. Well, first of all, most people that worry that the Holy Spirit has left them, it's because they're not feeling any, maybe, peace, or they're not feeling any promptings of the Spirit, and they're thinking things have gone quiet. Does that mean that God has left me? Well, if you've made a decision to be a Christian, you're not going to always hear the Lord speaking to you directly. You may also, the voice can go quiet because God has given you some responsibility or some command, and you're ignoring that. And so the volume can go down in your communications with God. And in a case like that, I think, first of all, anyone asking this question, the Holy Spirit's prompting them to think about it. So that's a good sign. But I'd say that if you're having doubts, and if it seems like you're wondering if you're separating from the Lord, then just humble yourself and say, claim the promise. Say, Lord, you've promised if I confess my sins, you'll forgive me. If I draw near to you like the prodigal son, when he started coming home, the father, as soon as he saw him, he ran to meet him. The Lord will draw near to you if you draw near to him. So draw near to God through prayer, through reading his word. Say, Lord, speak to me. And if there's any unconfessed sin, then present that to the Lord. He promises to forgive. He wants to save you, and believe he will.
1: You know, Pastor Doug, we have a book. We don't always offer it, but it's a great study, and it deals with the subject. It's called, Is It Easier to Be Saved or to Be Lost? Sometimes people wonder, you know, what do I have to do to be saved? Mm-hmm. And am I heading down the right path? So call and ask for that. The number is 800-835-6747. You can ask for the book. It's called, Is It Easier to Be Saved or to Be Lost? And you will enjoy reading that. A lot of good scripture there. Mm-hmm. Thank you. Next caller that we have is Chris in Minnesota. Chris, welcome to Bible Answers Live.
3: How are you doing?
0: Doing well. Thanks for calling, Chris.
3: Yeah, thank you. Quick question here. Is there any significance to President Trump bringing up 1798 on a somewhat regular basis here lately, including up to his election time?
0: Well, you know, I would have to confess that I had not heard it. I haven't heard him bring up 1798. Have you heard that?
1: No, I haven't quote all of his speeches either. Yeah, but.
0: So probably we are not experts or can't give you a an answer on that. I'd have to say, well, let me hear it and hear what the context is, and then I might find out if there's some Bible prophetic relevance to that. Of course, that is the date 1798, for our friends that are listening, is a prophetically relevant date in that it marks the end of this papal persecution that lasted 1,260 years, started in 538, and it went 1,260 years, and when Napoleon arrested, through his general Berthier, when Napoleon arrested the Pope, the Catholic Church sort of lost its uninterrupted power over Europe that it had for 1,260 years. And so that's a significant date. I had not heard anyone mention that in a campaign, so I'll have to plead ignorance to that one.
1: You know, we do have a study guide that talks about these different time prophecies that you read about in the book of Revelation and in Daniel. It's called Right on Time, and I think it refers to that 1,260-year time period. We'll be able to send it to anyone who calls and asks. The number is 800-835-6747. You can ask for that study guide. It's called Right on Time, and you'll enjoy reading that. Nadia is in Georgia. Nadia, welcome to the program.
4: Hi, good evening.
0: Evening.
4: I was reading a text, and I had a couple questions. I'll just read part of it.
0: Okay.
4: Between the portico and the altar were about 25 men, with their backs toward the temple of the Lord and their faces toward the east. They were bowing down to the sun in the east. I was wondering, could this text refer to Sunday keepers as idolaters worshiping the sun? And my second question is, do you think that worshiping on Sunday is a form of sun worship in God's eyes?
0: All right. Well, you're quoting from a prophecy in Ezekiel. Now, Ezekiel is, I don't think he's looking ahead to the time beyond Christ. I think he's looking at what was happening in Israel. One reason the judgment, Ezekiel wrote from Babylon, in the Persian area, and he's a contemporary of Daniel. The Israelites had been carried off captive because of their infidelity, and while they were going through the outward forms of the sanctuary, Ezekiel said that they're still involved in sun worship, which was common among the Baal worshippers. So he's referring to something that had happened, and that was happening, where they were engaging in like duplicitous worship. We're saying we worship the Lord, but also secretly praying towards the sun worship. Now you're asking, are people who go to church on Sunday, are they involved in sun worship? Well, it is true the name Sunday is derived from sun worship. And a lot of ancient civilizations worship the sun, even in the Americas, the Egyptians, the Babylonians, the sun, I think even among the Romans, was it Apollo? Was he the chief sun god? And so that's not unusual. When the average person goes to church on Sunday, I wouldn't call them sun worshipers. I think that they believe that they're worshiping on the Sabbath day. They've just got the days wrong according to the Bible. They think that most of them think, well, because Jesus rose the first day, that the commandment was changed from the seventh day to the first day. And of course, there is no command in the Bible to worship on the first day as a holy day. We're supposed to worship God 7 days a week, but there's no command to rest the first day and keep it as a new Sabbath. That's where I think they err. But I don't think any of them are praying to the sunrise.
1: You know, part of the interesting passage there in Ezekiel, the prophecy, God told when the children of Israel were to build the temple. The temple was to be laid out a certain way, and it was from the plans of the one that was built in the wilderness. The door to the temple, when you came to the door to the temple, the east was to be to your back. Mm-hmm. In other words, you were facing west. The reason for that is much of the sacrifice was done early in the morning, and the tendency amongst the pagans, as the sun was rising, they would bow towards the east and worship the sun. God didn't want that temptation for his people. He said, the sun needs to be behind you. But here are people inside the temple in the courtyard area, and their backs are turned, or rather towards the most holy place of the sanctuary, and they are facing towards the east, and they are worshiping the rising sun. Mm-hmm. And that was what was being condemned at that point in time.
0: Yeah, they're turning their back on the worship
1: of
0: God towards pagan worship.
1: Mm-hmm.
0: Good question, Nadia. Thank you so much.
1: We've got Lee listening in Texas. Lee, welcome to Bible Answers Live.
5: Yes, thank you for taking my call tonight. My question is, does the mark of the beast come out before or during church and state union?
0: All right, great. The Bible tells us in the last days in Revelation 13 that the beast power is there. There's two beasts in Revelation 13. The first beast is the papacy based in Europe with the Orthodox, the Catholic Church, and the other Orthodox churches. They're going to unite with Protestants and evangelicals in the Americas, North America principally, that they're going to form a confederacy with church and state that is going to compel worship. Now, this is not saying there's going to be a one-world government, because Daniel says there never will be. They're not going to cleave together. There'll never be a one-world government. But there'll be a confederacy of church and state around the world where this religion is going to be compelled, and it probably is going to happen gradually, where first they're going to say, you know, the world's going to Hades in a handbasket, and it's because we're not, you know, worshiping God and not taking care of the environment might be included. And we need to, you know, start mandating laws that everybody's got to get back to church. And there's going to be laws that are going to go against the law of God. So I think it's going to sort of happen. First, you're going to see the union, and the union is going to then forge around worshiping the beast in his image and a mark of the beast.
1: We do have a study guide. It's called The Mark of the Beast. And, of course, in Revelation chapter 14, you have three angels' messages, and the third angel warns about the beast and about his image and worshiping the image and having the mark of the beast. So a very important study. We'll be happy to send it to anyone who calls and asks. The number is 800-835-6747. That is our resource phone line. If you have a Bible question, the number to call is 800-463-7297. Again, that number is 800-463-7297. That'll bring you here into the studio. And we mentioned different free offers. You can also get the free offer by simply dialing #250 on your smartphone. And ask for that. It's called The Mark of the Beast. We'll be happy to send it to anyone who calls and asks. We got Anthony in New York. Anthony, welcome to Bible Answers Live.
6: Yes, good evening, pastors.
0: Evening.
6: So as I was waiting, I actually think the Holy Spirit told me to look up the question I had, and I saw it on your website, Amazing Facts, that my question was actually about the book of Jasher in Joshua chapter 10, verse 13, but I saw that it says on your website that no one really knows about this book, so I don't know. I don't know if there's anything else you want to say about the question, but I did already get my answer.
0: Well, no, it's a good question, and you know, sometimes we give an answer, we give an abbreviated answer because of the time. I'll say a little more about that. There are references in the Old Testament, and I think one or two in the New, to books that are not books of the Bible. You not only have the book of Jasher. By the way, the book of Jasher is mentioned in the book of Joshua, and the book of Jasher is mentioned in 2 Samuel in chapter 1, verse 18. It says, he told them to teach the children of Judah the song of the bow. Indeed, it is written in the book of Jasher. And so Jasher may have been a prophet, and he had written some inspired things, but for whatever reason, God did not see that it needed to be preserved for posterity, and so it's not there. I think it talks about the book of Gad, the seer, also. There's one other I can't remember. But one place it says the book of Nathan. Now, they may be referring to 2 Samuel, which is written after Samuel dies, so he didn't write. It may have been Nathan the prophet that helped write that. So, of course, he may have been dead then, too. So, I don't know. Anyway, those three books in the Old Testament are referred to. Not every prophet wrote a book. John the Baptist was the greatest prophet, and he didn't write a book. And not every prophetic book was part of the holy canon. So they had some books that they believe were inspired, but not necessarily part of the Bible. I think Pilgrim's Progress is somewhat inspired. It's not part of the Bible, though.
1: Yeah, something else about the book. I'm just looking at it, a little commentary on it. It's also referred to as the Book of Praises or the Book of Hymns. So it seemed as though it was also a collection, similar to what the Psalms are, a collection of sacred songs that was possibly used in worship as well.
0: Yeah, the two references actually are poetic references.
1: Yeah, something related to that. Good, great question. All right, next caller that we have is Adrian from Tennessee.
7: Thank you. Thank you, Pastor Roth and Pastor Doug. I am calling because I'm stumped on Deuteronomy chapter 12, verse 22. My husband and I are reading from the beginning to the end of the Bible. And, of course, this is an area where God has made, he's made it very clear what types of meats we are to eat and what meats we shouldn't eat. And in this particular text, it talks about in an instance where you can't get to a

0: as much as your heart desires. If the place where the Lord God chooses to put his name, it ends up being Jerusalem, is too far from you, where they would go and eat the sacrificial meats, okay? If the place is too far from you, then you might slaughter from your herd and your flock, which the Lord has given you, just as I've commanded you. Now, so he's referring them back to something he's commanded earlier. That would be the clean and unclean animals. Just as I've commanded you, you may eat within your gates as much as your heart desires. Just as the gazelle and the deer are eaten, so you may eat them. The clean and the unclean alike may eat them. Now, what it's not saying is the clean and the unclean meats you can eat. It's saying people who are ceremonially clean or unclean, they're all allowed to eat of this annual feast sacrifice. So some people, because of they had some issue or, you know, a woman during a certain time of the month, or if you had, you know, any kind of a rash, or there's a bunch of things. If you had touched a dead body because you had a burial in the family, you were spiritually unclean. Some people thought, well, if you're unclean, then you can't participate in this annual feast of food. And God is saying, yes, the clean and the unclean people are free to eat of those sacrifices. It's not saying you can eat of any animal during the feast, because he made it really clear that the other things were an abomination. Why would he turn that around?
1: Mm-hmm. We do have a study guide that talks about that. It's called God's Free Health Plan, and gives some good biblical principles for living a healthy life. If you'd like to receive that, the number to call is 800-835-6747. That is our resource phone line. You can ask for that. It's called God's Free Health Plan. You can also dial #250 on your smartphone and just say Bible Answers Live, and then ask for it by name, God's Free Health Plan. We'll be able to send you a digital copy of that study guide. And of course, if you have a Bible question, the number is 800-463-7297. You'll probably see that on the screen if you're watching. 800-463-7297. It's a good time to call. We got Eli in Kansas. Eli, welcome to the program.
0: Or Ellie.
1: Oh, is it Ellie? Sorry, yeah. Ellie.
2: Oh, it's Eli.
1: Eli. Oh, we got it for the first. Okay.
2: Yeah, it's Eli. It's always Eli. Yeah. My question for tonight is, why do innocent people suffer? Because, you know, I don't understand why people are born and they are going to die. And God knows that they're going to die. But why does that happen? Like, why do they suffer if they don't have, like, a blame or something like that?
0: Yeah, now there's a book in the Bible called the Book of Job. And the very beginning of the book, it says Job is a perfect and an upright man. He's a good man, honest man. He follows the commandments of the Lord. And all of a sudden, he gets attacked by the devil. And first, he gets attacked where he loses his finances, then he loses his family, then he loses his physical health. It's just one thing after another. And the Bible in this story, it pulls back the veil, and we see that the devil is the one that's bringing this. And you might be thinking, well, isn't God more powerful than the devil? Why does God allow suffering? This is a question so many people don't understand, is that our planet has been hijacked by a very powerful evil fiend. He was the most powerful of God's created beings, called Lucifer, turned to Satan and the devil. And he has accused God of all kinds of malicious accusations. God could have destroyed Lucifer by the blink of an eye, because he's the all-powerful creator. But he had to let Lucifer demonstrate what were the results of his government. He had to give other creatures the freedom to choose whether to listen to the word of God or the word of the devil. In the beginning, our first parents chose to listen to the word of the devil instead of the word of God. God said, do not eat the forbidden fruit. If you eat the forbidden fruit, then, you know, the devil's going to move into this world and you'll die. And the devil said, don't believe God. If you eat this fruit, you'll be like God, and God's afraid you're going to be like him. See, the devil wanted to be God, so he planted his own desires in the hearts of Eve and Adam. And when our first parents chose to listen to the enemy, the devil set up his headquarters in this world, and all the misery you see in the world, instead of pointing to God and say, why is God doing this? No, instead of saying, why do

0: bad things happen, we should say, why are we still alive? The penalty for sin is death, but we don't die right away because Jesus said, I'll come to the world, I'll become a human, I'll live as an example for them, I'll show them what God is really like, that he's love, he's not what the devil says, and then I'll die for their sins. He also died to buy time for each person to make that decision. So once people understand the cosmic conflict that's going on in the background, they can understand that good and bad happens to everybody. Even Jesus said, rain and sunshine falls on everybody in this world because there's a battle between good and evil. And God is going to win in the end. We know that. That's why we have prophecy. But we need to try and reach as many as we can to believe in God before it's too late.
1: You know, we have a study guide, and it deals with the subject of why do bad things happen to good people. It's called Did God Create a Devil? Mm-hmm. We know the Bible speaks of the devil. The devil is alive and well, and he's doing his evil and bringing pain and suffering to people. But where did he come from? Well, this study guide will give you the answer. All you need to do is call and ask for it. The number is 800-835-6747, and you can ask for that study guide. It's called Did God Create a Devil? And just a lot of good Bible verses in there.
0: Mm-hmm. Very good. We got. Well, let's see if we can do a quick one here.
1: All right. It's James in California. James, welcome to Bible Answers Live.
2: Hey, good evening, pastors. So my question is, where do we see the Trinity, the Father, Son, and Holy Spirit in Genesis chapter 1 in the creation story?
0: All right. Well, first of all, you're not going to find the word Trinity, even though you're not going to find the word ascension in the Bible. We know that it's a teaching. Jesus ascended to heaven. You're not going to find the word millennium in the Bible, but we know Revelation 20 talks about the millennium, the 1,000 years. The Trinity is the three persons of the Godhead. When God says in Genesis, let us make man in our image, and God says that the man and the woman, there's two of them, they get married, they become one. We learn right there in Genesis that one does not always mean numerical quantity. It can mean unity. Jesus prayed the 12 disciples would be one. Father, he said, even as you and I are one. And so God, the Father, the Son, and the Spirit are one. It does say, and the Spirit of God moved upon the face of the waters. So you've got the Holy Spirit there. You've got God saying, let us make man in our image. God, the Father and Son, it tells us how to form. Oh, we could say more. We have a book on that called Understanding the Trinity, One God or Three. Ask for a copy. Don't go away, friends. We're coming back after these important announcements to take more of your questions. So give us a call.
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0: Welcome back, listening friends, to Bible Answers Live, and this is, as the title suggests, a live international Bible study. 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We have lines open. Give us a call for the next half an hour. Pastor Ross and I will answer your questions as well as we can. We got our Bibles open before us. My name is Doug Batchelor.
1: My name is John Ross. And Pastor and I, we have some folks who email their Bible questions to us, and we're going to take one of these questions right now. And this question is, in Romans chapter 6, verse 23, it says that the wages of sin is death. But in 1 John chapter 5, 17, it says there that not every sin leads to death. Can you explain this?
0: Yeah, well, the penalty for all sin is death, but not every sin leads to the second death, meaning there's no forgiveness. But the unpardonable sin leads to the second death. There's no forgiveness for the unpardonable sin. And so, yeah, all manner of sin and blasphemy will be forgiven, Jesus said, and this is in Matthew 12, except blasphemy against the Holy Spirit. We had a caller earlier in the program was asking, you know, I wonder if I've grieved away the Spirit. We actually have a book that's dealing with what is the unpardonable sin. And if people want to know more about that, they can call the number and we'll send them a free copy.
1: All right. And maybe one more question that was emailed to us. And by the way, if you want to send us a question, it's just simply balquestions@amazingfacts.org. That's the email address. In Exodus chapter 24, verse 11, the question is, did the elders who went up with Moses on the mount, did they see God's glory or did they see the glory of Jesus?
0: Yeah, good question. It actually says that, you know, the elders went up, not to the top of the mountain, but they went to the base of the mountain, which no one else was allowed to do. And it says they saw God and they ate and drank. Now, that doesn't mean they saw God's face, because God told Moses, no man will see my face and live. Moses saw God from behind. The elders probably saw God's glory. I don't think that they looked directly into the unveiled face of the Almighty. But, you know, even Jacob, when he wrestled with the angel, he said, I saw God. And sometimes people see a manifestation of God or see the glory of God, and they'll say, I saw God, or God spoke to me. So I don't believe they saw the unveiled glory of God. That's why Jesus came. The glory of God was veiled in humanity.
1: All right, we're going to go to the phone lines then. We got Gail in Michigan. Gail, welcome to Bible Answers Live. You're on the air.
7: Hello. Thank you for taking my call. Thank you for all you do. It literally saved my life.
0: Oh, praise the Lord. And your question tonight, Gail?
7: My question is being filled with the Holy Spirit and speaking in tongues the same thing?
0: No, not necessarily. You do have an example in the Bible, or a couple of them, where they were baptized with the Holy Spirit and they spoke in tongues in Acts chapter 2, Acts chapter 10, and then Acts 19. But a lot of times, you can read in Acts chapter 4, they were filled with the Holy Spirit and they spoke the Word of God. You can read where the Holy Spirit came upon David and the Holy Spirit came upon Samson. And when the Holy Spirit comes upon you, you will manifest a variety of different gifts of the Spirit. For Samson, it was a gift of physical strength when the Spirit of the Lord came on him. The Holy Spirit came on David, and it gave him administrative ability. The Spirit came on him, and he wrote these Spirit-filled psalms, a gift of music, you might say. And so you can read a list of the gifts of the Spirit. You're going to find in, well, those are the fruits of the Spirit. You'll find in Galatians chapter 5. But different gifts of the Spirit you find in, I think it's 1 Corinthians 12, where it talks about, you know, some are teachers, some administrators, workers of miracles, some are apostles, some are prophets. There's a broad variety. And the lists in the Bible are probably not listing everything that God's Spirit may empower you to do. The gift of tongues is one of many of the gifts of the Spirit, but whenever you're filled with the Spirit, you don't always speak in tongues.
1: And of course, you need to understand what the Bible means when it talks about the gift of tongues. Mm-hmm. Yeah, it's a little different than what some people claim is the gift of tongues today. So we do have a book. It's called Understanding Tongues. And we'll be happy to send it to anyone who calls and asks. The number is 800-835-6747. That is the resource phone line. And you can ask for the book. It's called Understanding Tongues. And when people received the gift of tongues, and you read about it in the book of Acts, they were able to preach or teach the gospel in languages that they hadn't learned. So it's for the communication of the gospel. All right, thank you, Gail. We've got Glenn and Linda in Ohio. Glenn, Linda, welcome to Bible Answers Live.
8: Thank you. Good afternoon or evening, and thank you for taking my call.
0: Yes, thank you.
8: It's at some point in eternity, the eternal Yahweh started a time capsule when he created the logos or the word. And they created it together. They created everything that has been created according to the book of John chapter 1. But someplace 4,000 years down the road, there's a connection between the logos and the incarnate Jesus Yeshua.
0: So how would you like to frame that into a question?
8: He refers to himself as to being created in the chapter 3:14 of Revelation, and also as the Alpha and Omega. And the question is, the Alpha, I understand that, it's easy to understand. But what does it mean that Yeshua is the Omega, the end? What does he mean by that?
0: All right, well, first thing, when it talks about Jesus being the beginning of the creation of God that you read in Revelation 3:14, yeah, that doesn't mean that Christ was created. It says all things that were made by him. Well, if he was created before that, he would say all things except myself. And the Bible tells us God is love. If God the Father existed at some point in eternity before Jesus, then who did he love? You can't have love for only yourself. That's not love, must be expressed. So Jesus is, the Bible says, from everlasting to everlasting. Now, the reason he uses the phrase, he says, I am the Alpha and Omega, he's called the Word of God. And every word in the Greek alphabet, it started with Alpha and the last letter was Omega. Like we would say, he is the A to Z in the Word of God. He encompasses every word of God is composed in him. He's the embodiment. It doesn't mean that when you got to the word Omega, that now you've got to the end of the alphabet and that Jesus is going to end. And the word Alpha did not mean that he had a beginning. So Christ is without beginning. He is from everlasting to everlasting. He is eternal God. He's self-existent. He's a creator of all things. And hope that we have that in our book. The Trinity talks about that. One God or three. We can send you, Glenn, a free copy of that.
1: The number to call is 800-835-6747. And again, you can ask for the book on the Trinity, One God or Three. And we'll send that to you. You can dial #250 on your smartphone and say Bible Answers Live and then ask for the book that way. Thank you for calling. Next caller we have is Kate in California. Kate, welcome to Bible Answers Live.
9: Thank you. Would you please comment on Daniel 11:45, the meaning of that text?
0: All right. Thanks a lot. You gave us a really difficult passage, but we'll do our best. Now, it's talking about this battle. When you begin Daniel, what does it start? Daniel 10 where it talks about the north and the south, or 11?
1: 11 starts, yeah.
0: Daniel 11 starts. Pastor Rush has wrote a series of lessons on Daniel. And Daniel 11, it talks about this ongoing battle between the king of the north and the south. And this starts with the generals of Alexander. Alexander's kingdom divides among four generals, and finally it melts down to two that are at war. Israel was surrounded by an ocean on the west and a great desert on the east, so all of their invading forces came from the north or the south. Even Nebuchadnezzar was technically northeast. He came from the north. He was called a king of the north. Or they'd come from Egypt or Ethiopia. They'd come from the south. And it goes back and forth between the king of the north and south. Eventually, it tells us that this king of the north, the Greeks are overcome by the Romans, and the king of the north is being run by the Roman Caesars, what we would call pagan Rome. I think in Daniel 11, it even references Augustus Caesar, a collector of taxes. Is that right? And then it goes on and it talks about it transitioning to papal Rome. So papal Rome is the king of the north. So now let me go to your verse in verse 45. It says, he'll plant the tent or the tabernacle of his palace between the seas and the glorious holy mountain, and yet he will come to his end and no one will help him. Well, it talks about the holy mountain between the seas. Jerusalem was thought of as being between Galilee, the Dead Sea, and the Mediterranean, that high ground there. And waters biblically represent people. And now, stop me, you may have a little different view. I'll be happy to entertain that. And so it's talking about this counterfeit power that is wanting worship. You read in 1 Thessalonians that he sits in the temple of God, showing himself that he is God, wanting worship. And it's talking about planting his tabernacle there, putting himself in the place of God, and yet finally he will come to his end.
1: Yeah, absolutely, Pastor Doug. And of course, from verse 40 onwards, it talks about the time of the end and the king of the north and the south, and they'll go back and forth. We understand from verse 40 through to verse 45 has yet a future application. Mm-hmm. It hasn't met its fulfillment, its prophetic fulfillment, because when you get to chapter 12, verse 1, you have the close of probation. That's when Michael stands up. So, yes, there is some discussion. It does appear from those verses that there's some kind of a showdown that takes place. Some have seen the king of the north, as you mentioned, representing the papal power, but the papal power with the backing of the Western nations or the Christian nations, the military of which, like NATO, for example, the king of the south, representing on a spiritual level, representing Islam as being the main religion, with the backing of the so-called atheistic nations like China and Russia. And yet we are talking about something yet in the future, but it brings you right up to the very close of probation, when Michael stands up, and Jesus says, he that is holy, let him be holy still. So I think we'll have a clear understanding of these verses as we get closer to the fulfillment of what's been described. But it does appear that there will be some kind of law or legislation passed that brings the whole world together in a certain form of worship. It talks about tidings from the east and the west trouble him. So it's a big study, but there's a number of aspects connected with that. But I think the bulk of this is yet future in its application.
0: Yeah, but it's exciting to think that we're living probably between verse 42 and chapter 12.
1: Yeah, we're getting
0: we're living right near the end. That's exciting. All right, well, thank you so much. Hope that makes sense. And your lessons are going to come out fairly soon, I think, on Daniel.
1: Can check them out at Amazing Facts.
0: Okay.
1: I think in the next couple months they should have them done. Elizabeth in Arizona. Elizabeth, welcome to Bible Answers Live.
10: Hi, thank you.
0: Yeah.
10: I listen to you guys all the time.
0: Thanks so much.
10: My question is, my former pastor says that when he preaches on Sundays, that's not a day of rest for him at all. And I've always been curious as to how you guys personally reconcile that. I feel for you, and I appreciate the service any pastor does on the day of what they, you know, how do you get a Sabbath?
0: Yeah.
10: when you work so hard?
0: That's a fair question. You know, Jesus addresses that too. Jesus would heal people on the Sabbath, and he'd teach on the Sabbath, and they accused him of breaking the Sabbath. He said it's okay to do good on the Sabbath. And then Christ says something that is interesting. He said the priests profane the Sabbath and are guiltless. Now, what he meant by that was on the Sabbath day in the temple, one of the things they did is they offered a sacrifice. Well, to have the sacrifice, the priest would sacrifice a victim. They would then butcher the victim. They had to have the fire going to put the victim on the fire. So they were hauling and stoking the fire with wood. So the priests had the busy activities on the Sabbath, but Jesus said they're doing what was necessary to do that the greater group may worship, and that they profane. In other words, they're working on the Sabbath, but they are guiltless. So there's some work that is required on Sabbath. You know, in our church, sometimes we have several different services, and our deacons, bless their hearts, they have to pick up chairs and put chairs down between services for different, move them to different rooms. We just don't have enough chairs. And they're not breaking the Sabbath. They're doing some of the Levitical work, you might say, on the Sabbath day. And we're doing what we have to do that the greater group might worship. Now, after you know, church yesterday, and you know, you preach and you teach and you give a Bible study, I go home and I eat and I take a nap. Then I came back for doing worship for the family night. And so, you know, you get rest. And
1: but it is a busy day.
0: It is a busy day, yeah. But sometimes we'll take a little more time off on a Monday or something.
1: We'll
0: so you'll get your other projects done.
1: It's good to have time with the family, and you can rest and do different things. But yes, being a pastor, your main priority, probably your busiest day, is on the Sabbath when you're involved in worship. Mm-hmm. All right, thank you, Elizabeth. We've got James in Arizona. James, welcome to Bible Answers Live.
11: Hey, I've got a question for you guys, and I can clarify this a little bit if you need me to. But
0: okay.
11: It seems like there's a bunch, even within people who call themselves Christian, there's a bunch of different versions. Like one Jesus, you have to be baptized and take sacraments, and another one, you just say a prayer, and then one turns you into a god through theosis. Like, and the other one is like washing you in blood and kind of like making a deal with the Father to get you into heaven. Like, how do you know which interpretation is correct? Because they're mutually exclusive.
0: What do you think would be the criteria that we would use to find the answer? Would it be Pastor Doug on the radio? Would it be a preacher in the pulpit? Or would it be the Bible?
11: Since they all appeal to the Bible, we can't use the Bible, because I'm asking about how we interpret the Bible, right? So it's, since even Muslims believe that Christ is the Messiah, and they interpret the Bible differently.
0: Well, they're not using the Bible
11: to...
0: If you use the Bible as your final authority, then the answers become very clear. But if you try to... And, you know, I used to do this before I was a Christian. I would try and commingle all the holy books, and it just creates chaos. You try and get the Bhagavad Gita and the Quran and the Bible, and you try and make sense of it all, and it just is going to leave you in confusion. But if you look at the simple teachings of Jesus by yourself, you open up your Bible and, you know, go to Matthew chapter 1. Read the Sermon on the Mount that Jesus gives about loving your enemy. It's not complicated. It's not the mysteries in the Bible that is going to cause the confusion. It's the good we know we should do that we ignore. So it's not that complicated when you just read it for yourself.
1: And, you know, I was just reading the Gospel of John, and some of the clearest statements about Christ, his mission, his life, his death, how to be saved, it's so clearly given in the Gospel of John. Even Jesus speaking to the religious leaders of his time, and he's putting his position, his relationship to his Father, clearly he's presenting it to the religious leaders. I and my Father are one. Just very powerful. Unless you believe in me, you can't have life. So we've got to let the Bible interpret itself. I think part of the problem is people listen to a lot of other people give their interpretation of the Bible instead of going to the Word itself and reading Scripture and allowing the Scripture to explain itself. You read one verse, and if you don't understand it, then look up other verses on the same topic, and it'll bring it to light.
0: Yeah. And, you know, the bottom line is, what does the Bible say? Jesus said in John 17:17, you were just quoting the book of John, "Sanctify them by thy truth. Your word is truth." 10% of everything Jesus said, he's quoting from the Old Testament. He's quoting from the Bible. And then he tells us that his words are truth. The apostles said that the Bible's not just normal words. Holy men spoke as they were moved by the Holy Ghost, and this book has been preserved in a special way. If you read it for yourself, you will understand. I was living in a cave, 17 years old, all confused by the, you know, who was God and the different religions. Someone had left a Bible up in the cave along with some other camping gear. And I started reading the Bible so I could argue with Christians, and that's what changed my life. So the power is in the Word by itself.
1: All right. Thank you for your call, James. Great question. We've got Michael Lynn in New Jersey. Michael Lynn, welcome to the program.
12: Hi. I want to know, was Job Jewish or Gentile?
0: Okay, good question. Sort of in between. He was not a Jew in that he was not from the tribe of Judah, but when you look at the other characters in the book of Job, they are descendants of Esau, which was a child of Abraham. You know, Abraham, of course, had Isaac, and Isaac had Jacob and Esau, and the descendants of Esau went to Edom, and near Edom was the land of Uz, where Job lived. And matter of fact, in the genealogies of Esau, it talks about someone named Jobab, and the wondering, was that Job? And it talks about his friends are mentioned in that same genealogy. So he was a child, a descendant of Abraham and Isaac, but he was not from the tribe of Judah or a descendant of Israel. Thanks. Great question. Hope that helps a little bit, Michael Lynn.
1: We've got Joseph in Florida. Joseph, welcome to Bible Answers Live.
13: Hello. How are you, pastors?
0: You're doing great. Thanks for calling.
13: Thank you. My question is, at the second coming, when Christ comes back, he's coming in all the glory of the Father, the Holy Spirit, and the angels. And it says, and when he had opened the seventh seal, there was silence in heaven about the space of half an hour. Does that mean that Enoch, Elijah, and Moses will also be at the second coming, since Moses and Elijah were at the transfiguration?
0: Well, that's a good question. I had not thought of that. But if I was Enoch, Moses, and Elijah, who are in heaven now, and I knew Jesus was coming back, if there's a seat on the plane, I'd ask if I could get a ticket. I'd sure like to be there and see that. And so I would expect, you know, Moses was extremely interested in the children of Israel making it to the promised land. He's probably going to want a front row seat for that. So my guess is, yes, you want to comment on that?
1: Yeah.
0: What's the silence in heaven?
1: Yeah, the reason there's silence in heaven is because Christ and all the angels, and quite possibly Enoch, Elijah, and Moses, they've all left. And if anyone is still in heaven, God the Father is in heaven, and of course he can witness what's happening. The focus is going to be on Christ and his journey to the earth to gather up the saints and take them back to the Father's house. So that seems to be the focus. Silence in heaven for about the space of a half an hour works out to about 7 days of time. So it's not that it's 3.5 days for Jesus to come from heaven to earth and then 3.5 days to go back. Christ can come very quickly, but it seems as though he takes the longer route back home. Maybe there's some things now, he wants to teach us.
0: How do you get 7 days out of half an hour?
1: Well, the reason being is because you have one prophetic day is equal to one literal year, and there are 360 Hebrew days in a year, mm-hmm. and there's 24 hours in the day, and 1 hour works out to about 15 days, and a half an hour would be half of that, so
0: there you
1: end
0: go.
1: Up with
0: okay.
1: a week. Did I say...
0: Yeah, I want you to explain that for people
1: hopefully
0: listening.
1: Hopefully they can get that 7 days.
0: No, that made sense. All right, what's next?
1: All right, next caller that we have is Dawn in California. Dawn, welcome to Bible Answers Live.
14: Hi, pastors. How are you tonight?
0: Better than we deserve.
14: I have a question on when, it was John 8, verses 1 through 11 were added to the manuscripts, because the earliest manuscripts I read, it was not in there.
0: Yeah, I would just say, don't believe those commentaries. The reason they say that, and it's not just John 8, they'll also say the last few verses in Mark chapter 16, they say, well, that's not in some manuscripts. And so some of the modern translations just leave that out. That's very unfortunate, because one of the most incredible stories in the Bible is John chapter 8, the first few verses. This woman is caught in the act of adultery. And Jesus said, he that is without sin, let him cast the first stone. It's believed that some of the austere church leaders, when they read that hundreds of years after Christ, it was in the scriptures, they said, wow, that sounds like Jesus is forgiving adultery. And they just said, let's expunge that. Let's lose that first few verses there. We don't want it to make it sound like he said, I'm not going to condemn you for adultery. And so some of the church fathers thought, well, let's just take that out of some of the Vaticanus or some of the other translations, but it was in the earliest.
1: There's two groups of manuscripts. You have what's called the Byzantine family, which was more in modern-day Turkey, and then you have the Alexandrian text, which is much smaller. There's much fewer manuscripts in Alexandria, Egypt. However, the oldest manuscripts are from the Alexandrian because the temperature was dry and desert-like, but there were some questions related to those manuscripts. So that's maybe one of the reasons people say, well, the oldest manuscripts don't have this passage. Well, there are so many other manuscripts, part of the Byzantine family, that do have this passage that is pretty evident that it was in the original.
0: Yeah, and there are some slightly newer manuscripts that were copied from originals.
1: Mm-hmm.
0: So they were actually more accurate.
1: Right.
0: And yeah, the story, it bleeds Jesus. And so, yeah, I believe it is, it's very much like what he said. He actually says to other people, go and sin no more.
1: Mm-hmm.
0: You know, he says, lest the worst thing come upon you. So it all fits with the narrative of Christ.
1: You know, we do have a book that talks about the Bible. It's called The Ultimate Resource, and it talks about different Bible translations and manuscripts and answers a lot of these questions. If you'd like to receive it, the number to call is 800-835-6747. This is for anyone. It's just a great study. 800-835-6747. You can ask for that book. It's called The Ultimate Resource, or you can dial #250 on your smartphone and say Bible Answers Live. And then ask for that manuscript or that book by name, and you'll learn about the manuscripts that the Bible is copied from.
0: Mm-hmm. Very good. You know, I wrote a book. One reason I'm also passionate about that question is I wrote a book years ago that just was near and dear to my heart, and it's talking about At Jesus' Feet, the Gospel According to Mary Magdalene. And I put forth a hypothesis in that book that Mary of Bethany, Mary Magdalene, were the same Mary, and that woman caught in the act of adultery could have been Mary Magdalene. And they didn't say her name because, well, that would obviously be an embarrassing circumstance. And so, yeah, I did a lot of research on that particular story and its origin, and I do believe that you don't have to question whether John chapter 8, verses 1 through 11, or Mark 16, I think they are. King James had it right. They were all part of the scriptures.
1: All right, Pastor Doug, we've got another email question, and this one's got two parts, so maybe you can take them one by one. The first question is, does every person have a guardian angel, and what Bible verse might be used? And then the next question would be, what do these angels do? And they guard us, but is there anything else that they do?
0: Yeah, well, I believe that everyone does have a guardian angel. You can read that it says in Psalm 91, the angel of the Lord encamps round about him that fears him. And then Jesus, speaking of the children, he says, their angels, making it sound like every child's got an angel, their angels do behold the face of my Father which is in heaven. And there's so many times when someone's eyes were opened and then they see angels that are there. It was, I believe, angels that were guiding the wise men when they saw that star. This moving star was not a comet or something. Astronomers try and say, oh, well, I wonder what comet happened that year. I think it was a band of angels that they saw. So when Elisha said, open his eyes, his servant was so worried about the Syrian army, and God opened the eyes of Elisha's servant. He saw the hills and the mountains were filled with chariots and horses of fire. They were surrounded by angels. So a lot more angels out there. Good thing there's twice as many good angels as bad ones.
1: Mm-hmm.
0: So you don't have to be afraid, friends. God willing, we'll talk about it again next week.
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18: Now a look at your afternoon weather on Columbia Christian Talk Radio. Thunderstorms today with a high near 80 and lows around 69. Thunderstorms tomorrow with a high of 74 and lows around 67. For your Monday, showers with a high near 76 and lows around 62. And for Tuesday, mostly sunny with a high near 75 and lows around 55. That's your afternoon weather on Columbia Christian Talk Radio.
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22: 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Psalm 147:3 says, "He heals the brokenhearted and binds up their wounds." 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
23: Welcome to Counsel for the Heart. I'm Junie Lawson with White Horse Media. In this series, we'll discuss issues that affect the family. My goal is to inspire faith, hope, and courage in facing life's challenges. I plan to share with you from my own personal experience, as well as my experience as a Bible instructor for the past 18 years. Often while giving a Bible study, I've had the opportunity to help others through sharing my experiences, as well as following Bible principles and guidelines. As we near the second coming of Jesus, Satan is increasing his attack on the family. It is my hope and sincere prayer that this series will provide tools that will be a benefit and a blessing to you and your family and give you hope and courage to press on to that great day. Domestic violence occurs when a spouse, family member, or perhaps an ex attempts to psychologically or physically dominate the other. It means a person is beaten up or physically hurt by someone that they love. It can happen to anyone at any time. What causes a person to be abusive? What are some of the warning signs of abuse? What should you do if you or someone you know is being abused? We'll discuss these questions and more in today's program on domestic violence. But first, please join me for prayer. Father in heaven, we are so sorry that there is so much violence in this world, and especially domestic violence. We know that it is not something that you ever planned for or that you ever intended to happen. And we also know that there's coming a time when Jesus comes that it will all be over for good. But right now, Father, as we're here and we're in this time and in this world, I pray for your help. I ask help as I present these thoughts and ideas today. And I pray especially for those who are watching, who are listening, especially those who may be suffering from abuse. I ask that you will help them, that you will minister to each one and pour out your spirit today. In the name of Jesus, I pray. Amen. Statistics reveal that 85 to 95% of all domestic violence victims are female. Other statistics state that over 500,000 women are stalked by an intimate partner every year. 5.3 million women are abused each year. Over 1,200 women are killed yearly by an intimate partner. Throughout the world, one out of three women have been beaten, coerced into sex or other violent act. Domestic violence is the leading cause of injury to women. Isn't this a frightening thought, a terrifying thought? My heart aches for those women who may be in this situation. As the statistics show, many of the victims are female. However, there are some cases in which men are actually the ones being abused. Not generally physically abused, but occasionally. But most often, men are verbally abused. An angry woman can be extremely verbal and, in words that we've heard before, tear a man to shreds, so to speak. Most abusers are only abusive in private. In public, they may present themselves as very kind and loving and charming, while behind the scenes, they can become angry, hostile, and violent. We read all too frequently about domestic violence cases where a man or woman is suspected of killing their spouse. In some cases, there's no previous history of violence, at least no known history. How can someone change, or at least appear to change, from being a loving spouse to a violent one? Why would a person continually verbally or physically abuse one that they say they love? Here are some possible causes for this type of violence, not justification, but possible causes. Maybe insecurity, the fear of losing the one that they love and willingness to do whatever it takes to prevent that from happening. Maybe anger that escalates into violence, or jealousy that escalates into violence. The Bible tells us the story of the first domestic violence situation where Cain killed his brother Abel because of jealousy and anger that escalated into violence. Maybe financial discouragement or depression. Another possible cause for violence can be financial misunderstandings and disagreements. It might be depression or childhood background of abuse. Studies have shown that nearly half of the men who are abusers grew up in homes where their father figure was an abuser. It may be caused by having a low sense of self-worth and feelings of inadequacy. Also, drug and alcohol abuse may increase feelings of anger leading to violence. From my own personal experience, when I was a child, my father was an alcoholic, and sometimes when he drank, he would be abusive to my mom. At one point, my mom decided she had had enough. She took us kids, left, moved to another town, and divorced my father. Fortunately, because my dad really wanted his family back, he was able to go to AA and get help, and eventually they were remarried and our family was back together again. Another problem that can cause violence is sometimes physical illnesses such as Alzheimer's or others that may bring about the violence. Also, in some countries, we realize that religious beliefs condone violence of men toward women and men toward their daughters. Control is a key element in domestic abuse. Not losing control, but intentionally using violent means in order to gain control. Methods of control may include intimidation, humiliation, or physical injury. Abuse can wear many hats. It might be financial, spiritual, physical, verbal, sexual, or stalking. Financial abuse could include preventing the spouse from having access to any of the household funds. It may also be something such as preventing the spouse from getting their education or completing their education so that they could have the ability to provide for themselves. Spiritual abuse may include preventing a spouse from attending church or from worshiping according to their beliefs. They might be ridiculed for their beliefs. There might be an attempt to manipulate them through their beliefs. And I can't imagine what a person must go through by having their husband, perhaps, trying to prevent them from worshiping God. Physical abuse can also take many forms, unfortunately. There may be hitting, pushing, shoving, choking, kicking, holding captive, injuring with a knife or gun, or worst case scenario, murder. The very thought of such treatment is horrifying. If there's someone watching this program today that is experiencing any of these, I just want to encourage you to hang on and keep listening. We're praying that God will help you through this time. Verbal emotional abuse can also leave lifelong scars and include a wide range of possibilities. It may include name-calling, yelling or screaming, threats of abuse. It may be intimidating or embarrassing in front of friends. It may include isolating you from family and friends, sometimes punching walls in order to intimidate and instill fear, causing the victim to feel responsible for the abuser's anger, and sometimes attempting to communicate the idea that she is a failure in her life and she would not be able to get along without the abuser. Sexual abuse may include ridicule about the person's body or abilities, or sexual activity against their will. Stalking is a type of abuse that includes repeated harassment in one or more ways. It could include following the victim, spying on them at home or at work, unsolicited contact by phone, letter, or email, and inappropriate contact with the victim's family. I don't know anyone personally who's been stalked, but I can imagine that it must be a terrifying experience. Both men and women have been arrested for assaulting their spouse, the majority being men. Though in most cases men are stronger, there are times when women will take a hold of a physical object in order to equalize their situation. Although men are most often the ones who cause the physical abuse, there are times when women are. Now, we're going to take a short break, but when we come back, we're going to talk about some of the things that you can expect in a healthy relationship, so don't go away.
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23: Welcome back to Counsel for the Heart, and today's program, domestic violence. In the previous segment, we talked about some of the possible causes for violence, as well as various types of abuse. Now, we'll talk about what you can expect in a healthy relationship. Number one, honesty. Being able to communicate openly and honestly without criticism and without feeling threatened or blamed. Two is respect. Your spouse treats you respectfully, you treat him respectfully, and you have an openness again in your communications. You can communicate your feelings and your opinions without feeling put down or humiliated. Three is fairness, a mutual willingness to compromise, being willing to resolve the problems that you have without violence or threats. And four, financial. Making financial decisions together, talking over all the bills that need to be paid and agreeing together on how these things are to be handled. And number five, trust. Freedom to make decisions about where you go and what you do without having to always ask permission. For example, if you're going to take a trip out of town, go visit your son or your daughter, you probably want to discuss that with your spouse. But just for simple things like everyday decisions, where you go shopping and when, and having lunch with a friend, these should not be things that you would need to ask permission for. Why do women stay in abusive relationships? There are a number of reasons why that might happen. It may be because of their financial dependence on their spouse. Or perhaps she has come to believe that she deserves to be disciplined through abuse. Sometimes there are feelings of guilt about the idea of breaking up the relationship. There may be fear of the consequences, real consequences, in trying to escape the abusive relationship. Sometimes it's a fear of losing the children or the house, the possessions. Or she may hope that the situation will improve, or maybe it's not bad enough yet. She may still feel love for her husband and want to keep the family together. She might think it's best for her children if she keeps the family together. She might also believe that things aren't so bad yet, that she really needs to get help. She might fear being alone or just the idea of losing, not having companionship. There may be a lack of confidence in the ability to make it without him. And finally, there simply may be no place to go. I want to share with you an example, a story about a lady that we'll call Sally that I was in communication with. She told me that she was being abused, severely abused.

by her husband. She didn't want to go to the hospital because of the abuse, because her husband worked there, and she didn't want him to lose his job. She also was afraid to tell anybody what was happening because he was a respected man in the community. And she loved him, and she didn't want anyone to lose respect for him. She expressed her love for him and said she didn't want to do anything to hurt him. She was also afraid that if she left him, he would harm himself because he had told her what he would do if she left. She was concerned for her husband's salvation. And I asked her this question, Sally, what if he continues the abuse? What if it gets so bad and escalates to the point where he kills you? Then he'll end up in prison, spend the rest of his life there, and who knows what might develop from that. I said, is that what you want? Well, I asked her also if she wasn't willing to see him be held accountable for his actions. Unfortunately, at that time, she was not able to deal with it. And I don't know what the outcome is of this situation, but one thing I do know is that we've been praying that God would intervene, that he would protect her, and that he would help her, and that he would give her wisdom to know what to do. There are three stages of abuse in the cycle. The first one is the tension building stage. This is when the victim has a high level of anxiety, a feeling that they need to walk on eggs, so to speak, in order to prevent any outbursts of anger or abuse. Second is the explosive stage. This is when the tension builds and it comes to the point where it results in an explosion, either verbal violence and anger or physical abuse or both. And third is the honeymoon stage. This is after the fact when the abuser is sorrowful, he is repentant for what has happened, and promises that it will not happen again if only the abused party will stay with him. It won't happen again. He promises this. Unfortunately, all too often, the cycle will repeat itself. Studies have shown that the longer the cycle continues, the more frequently the abuse may occur, and the more violent it might become. I've witnessed this cycle in action in the life of a lady we'll call Elaine. We were doing Bible studies together when she first told me that her husband had hit her and been abusive toward her. Immediately, my response was that she get help and/or get out. Well, the next time I saw her, they were in the honeymoon stage. He had asked her forgiveness and told her how truly sorry he was for what had happened. Another time when she talked to me about it, the abuse had gotten much worse. She said that he had hit her and choked her to the point where she could hardly breathe and almost passed out. I pleaded with her again to get help before it happened again another time. But we talked about the possibility of her moving out, but she said she had no funds, no access to the money because he controlled all of it. Fortunately, her adult son was willing to help her here. He said, if I'll help you move out and get a place, if you promise me you won't move back in. But he said, if you do move back in, then you're going to have to pay me back the money that I loaned you. She decided to do that. It was a good motivator for her. And for 2 or 3 months, she was a happy camper. Then her husband started coming around with flowers, with words of love, telling her how much he missed her and how much he loved her. And you guessed it, she moved back in. About that time, Charles and I moved out of the area, so I didn't see her for a little while. But when we came back to town, I visited her again, and she told me, with tears of remorse, that as soon as she moved back in, or shortly thereafter, the abuse started up again. And this time it was worse than ever before. Once again, I found myself pleading with her to get help. I asked her to get the local phone book out for me. And she got it out, and I looked at the phone book, I looked in the yellow pages, and I found a phone number for one of the abuse support groups. And I showed it to her, I marked it in her phone book, and I said, please, call these people. You don't have to make any kind of commitments, but you need to talk to somebody that knows what you're going through, someone that can help you in this situation. The next time we were in town, I saw her again. It had been a little while.

0: help if he wants to keep his family together. Through counseling, the separated couple may yet be restored, and by God's grace, the marriage saved. If you are suffering from any type of abuse, there's one thing I want to be sure and clarify for you. You are not worthless. You are worth more than all the gold and silver and precious jewels in this world. When God gave his son Jesus to die for you, he paid the penalty for sin, and you are very, very precious to him. God wants you with him for eternity. He is able to help you in this situation. Now don't go away. We're going to take a short break, but we'll be right back and we'll seek out some of God's counsel and his promises.
1: 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I hope to see you in my class soon.
0: Welcome back to Counsel for the Heart and today's program, Domestic Violence. In the last segment, we talked about why women stay in abusive relationships and what you can do if you are being abused. Now we're going to seek out the best counsel from the Bible. Ephesians 5:25 says, "Husbands, love your wives just as Christ also loved the church and gave himself for her." Yes, Jesus loved the church, his people, so much that he laid down his life for our eternal happiness. Now, if there's one point that I want to make very clear, it's this. It is not God's will that you or anyone should be physically abused or hurt. Then you might ask, why does it happen to so many people? Well, I would like to suggest that it's because of Satan, who is the enemy of souls. Have you ever seen an insect get caught in a spider's web? Well, sometimes people get caught in Satan's web of sin, and then without even realizing it, they carry out his instructions, his plans to destroy the lives of others. When this occurs, many are turned from God, because they can't understand why, if there is a God, he would allow such things to happen. Frequently, God himself is blamed as though he's the one who caused it or brought it on. Unfortunately, even among those who believe in God, many have fallen into sin, causing pain, heartache, and suffering among those that they love, among their own families, churches, and friends. If you find yourself in this group, confess your sins to God. I promise you, he wants to forgive you, and he wants to help you and give you victory over sin's temptation. We must remember, however, that God created all beings, including the angels of heaven, with freedom of choice. It's up to each one of us to choose whom we will serve. When one makes a choice not to serve God, by default, they end up on the other side. There's only two sides in this battle. The good news is that Jesus died. When he died on the cross, he was victorious in the battle against evil. It's his plan, God's plan, through the sacrifice of Christ, that we also may be victorious. If there's someone watching this program today that's being abused, please be sure that God loves you very much and he wants to help you and he wants to give you his victory and his power to live a life of peace and purity and happiness. Won't you ask him for help right now? God wants our homes to be a little taste of heaven on earth. And when Satan comes in through his agents and causes heartache and grief, violence and abuse, in a small way, he has gained a little bit of access to God's people and counteracted God's purpose. So let's remember to call upon God for help. He's given us many wonderful and precious promises in his word. Here's one of my favorites. Psalm 91, verse 15. He will call upon me and I will answer him. I will be with him in trouble. I will deliver him and honor him.

You hear that? God says, I will be with you in trouble and I will deliver you. Psalm 34, verse 7. The angel of the Lord encamps round about those who fear him and delivers them. As you claim this promise, can you imagine the holy angels surrounding you to deliver you from evil and from the dangers in this world? Isaiah 41, verse 13. For I, the Lord your God, will hold your right hand, saying, fear not, I will help you. Again, choose to believe God's words. There's power in his word. Psalm 34, verses 15 and 17. The eyes of the Lord are upon the righteous, and his ear is open unto their cry. The righteous cry, and the Lord hears and delivers them out of all their troubles. And finally, Jeremiah 32, 27 says, behold, I am the Lord, the God of all flesh. Is there anything too hard for me? And the answer, of course, is no. There is nothing too hard for the Lord, even this abusive situation that you may be in. Take these words to heart. This is God. This is our Creator speaking. When he speaks the word, it happens. He promises that soon Jesus is coming. All the sin and suffering and abuse will come to an end. He promises to turn your darkness into light, your sadness into joy. That's our program for today. May God bless you, and thank you for joining us for Counsel for the Heart.

0: And such were some of you. This is Ken Ham, inviting you to have an encounter with God's Word at the Ark Encounter. The Apostle Paul has a beautiful reminder for us as Christians. In one of his letters, he writes that the unrighteous, such as the covetous, drunkards, and those who practice homosexuality, won't inherit God's kingdom. Then he reminds his readers, such were some of you. All of us were on that list of those who won't inherit God's kingdom before he saved us. But that's what we were. Now we are forgiven, righteous children of God. Wow. When reaching others with the gospel, no matter the sins they're committing, we need to remember that we too were once separated from God and filled with sin. But Jesus Christ saved us.
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0: 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I'm your HeartWise host, Charles Mills. Sometimes dangerous health conditions let you know that they exist only under certain circumstances. You think you're fine. Then you do a particular action and, whoa, that doesn't feel right at all. Today, Dr. James Markham, founder and director of HeartWise Ministries, discusses just such a condition and, more importantly, what we can do about it. Following his advice could very well save our lives. Dr. Markham, what do we need to know?
1: Well, first, Charles, I want to talk to everyone about what angina or angina, however you want to say it is.
0: Yes,
1: okay.
0: Yes.
1: Angina means that the heart does not get enough blood. And usually it's because the arteries are clogged up with fat, which is cholesterol. But there's other causes of angina, too. Sometimes if they spasm, they can cause angina. Sometimes if the heart has to work hard. But the basic definition is the heart doesn't get enough blood, and it causes a symptom. Now, that's a potentially dangerous symptom because that could progress into an artery become completely occluded. When the artery's completely occluded, no blood gets to the muscle of the heart, no oxygen gets through to the heart, and we have a heart attack. That's a big problem. Angina is a problem that could be a big problem, too, because if you're having angina, let's say you have that pain, you're walking and doing anything, you notice a burning, a tightness in your chest, and it doesn't go away, that could precipitate leading to a heart attack, or it could cause electrical instability, and you could get all these dangerous heart rhythms that we sometimes see. So neither one is good. And I tell people, a symptom above the waist that will not go away, you need to have that evaluated because that could be having a heart attack. The other type of symptoms, which we say is angina, is a pain that comes when we're doing something or a symptom that goes away when we rest. That's sort of how I define angina. Sometimes we can't tell. People have lots of pains. I saw some patients in the morning. I couldn't tell what the pain is. Well, if we can't tell, I put them on a treadmill and I walk them. I ask them if the symptom comes on when they walk. We have the EKG to look at. We have the rhythm to look at. We can also image the heart to see if the heart's pumping well. We can do that with nuclear medicine tests. We can also do that with echocardiograms. There's many different ways we can look at the performance of the heart. So that's sort of what the definition of angina. So if we have a patient out there that hurts when they're doing something, it doesn't go away. I think that's the first thing they should know is whether they have the symptom of angina. The heart muscle is not getting enough blood.
0: Right.
1: Okay, that's the definition of angina. Now, we could confirm it with a stress test being abnormal. The most common cause of angina in the United States is blockages in the arteries. So if you have an 80% blockage and you're having angina and you don't do anything about it and that 80% becomes 100%, you're having a heart attack.
0: Okay.
1: See what I'm saying?
0: Yeah.
1: So a pain that will not go away, that's either a heart attack or something else because the pain won't go away.
0: Right.
1: So something's dying. Now, pain that happens when you're doing anything, that heart muscle needs more blood, needs more oxygen, but because it's blocked, we don't get enough. We call that angina. And if it's a new onset angina or the angina is worsening, we call that unstable angina. So that's sort of the difference. And the reason I say above the waist is not everyone has typical chest pain. Not everyone has pain that goes to the neck when they do things. Some women, you know, sometimes it feels like just extreme shortness of breath when they do things. Sometimes it could be like antacid-like pains. So there's many different ways it can present. But angina usually happens when someone's doing things because that's when the heart needs more blood. So if you're walking up the stairs and you feel fine, chances are you're not having angina. Okay. But if you're walking up the stairs and you feel something tight in your chest or something that's not normal, you wait a few minutes and that symptom goes away once the workload goes away, well, that could be suspicious for angina. You better see your doctor. This is very common in America since coronary disease is still one of the leading, if not the leading, killers. Now, I like to say medicines might be the number one killer, but cardiovascular disease and heart attacks are right up there on the top of the list. Almost 800,000 deaths a year are related to cardiovascular disease.
0: Wow, I can identify with what you're saying because about 15 years, maybe 18 years ago, I started developing a chest pain when I would run. When I'm walking slowly or even hiking, I was okay. But when I ran, I got a chest pain and I would sit down and it would ease off. And I thought, well, what in the world is going on? And that's about the time I started working for you and doing projects for you. And I heard you talk about this. And you said how important that diet and exercise are. And I'm happy to say that when I changed my diet to that more plant-based that you talk about, and I included the exercise in there and the faith in God and all the things you mentioned, it has gone. And I haven't had it probably for 15 years. I can run around and jump up and down like a monkey, and it does not bother me at all. So you're absolutely right. It's coming. It's there. But there are things we can do about it, and that's the good news today. Right, Dr. Markham?
1: That's right. Once everyone knows sort of what this is, some people have it. Some people don't have it. If you're out there having angina, we want you to see your doctor and get some recommendations. But modern medicine, the way we approach it in the office, is first we confirm the diagnosis of angina that's coming from the heart. Mm-hmm. We would do that as we might do some testing. Sometimes we take some pictures of the arteries of the heart. We confirm that the heart's not getting enough blood. And there's ways to treat this, and sort of modern medicine ways is we try to bring more blood to the heart. We try to relieve that obstruction to the artery, and usually it's due to fat in the artery. Mm-hmm. You know, you build up fat over the years. They say if you eat more than 15% of your calories in fat, it's stored somewhere. If it's stored in the belly long enough, you get diabetes. If it's stored in the arteries, you can have strokes and heart attacks and things of that nature and angina. So that's what it is, but modern medicine tends to focus on relieving that obstruction.
0: Right.
1: And we
0: right.
1: can do that sometimes by putting in stents to open up the arteries. It's very useful, of course, if you're having a heart attack, because if you don't do something right away, you have muscle damage. You know, it's very useful if you're having a heart attack and you go to the emergency room, they say, show you're having a heart attack, go in there, open up that artery. If you don't open it up, the muscle will die and you're not going to get used to that muscle again. So that's a very useful use of a stent. Sometimes the arteries are blocked everywhere and we bypass around them. But remember, the bypass doesn't take away the blockages. They're still there. We just bring in another source of blood supply so people can do more and they still get blood out to the muscle when they exercise and participate in certain activities. That's the way we do things interventionally. Sometimes there's blockages that we cannot do anything with. Their arteries are too little to bypass or too small to stent. In that case, we might look at doing things that would lower the workload of the heart. I might tell a person, well, you don't need to exercise as much. Slow down. We might decide to put on medicines that slow down the heart so it doesn't get to the point where it would hurt. So we can give them beta blockers or calcium channels to slow down the blood flow. Another thing that we can do is give them things like nitrates, nitroglycerin. You probably heard of that. Nitrates make the arteries bigger in the heart. So we might give them that. We might make sure the blood pressure is low so the heart doesn't have to work so hard. We might make sure they're not anemic. That would make the heart work harder too and need more blood. We might make sure their oxygen level is good or they're not under mental or physical stress. But all of these things that we're doing right now just really treat the symptom and not so much the cause of disease. And that's one thing that I want to talk to our listeners about is, you know, you want to do better than just treating a symptom. And I'd say, you know, there's a place for bypasses and stents, but it's not what we've made it out to be. We've almost made it out. Some people come to me, Charles, and they say, oh, I've had my bypass. I'm cured. Well, that's not true at all. We've just treated a symptom. Now it's trying to get at the cause. A person said, I had a heart attack and I had a stent. But remember, the stent just squished it. You still have a problem. You know, you still have what we call coronary artery disease. So there's lots of ways to treat angina, the symptoms, but treating the cause takes a little bit more work and it takes, I think, thinking about the mechanisms of angina, what's causing it, and doing different things that we can to make the arteries bigger, to improve the lining of the artery, which causes the endothelium. And it's now even possible to reverse blockages in the arteries, which might cause angina, Charles. And I have a good story. I don't know if we have time to tell it, of a patient that came to me with angina, and we reversed that patient's disease.
0: Well, I want to talk about that on the other side of the break. This is very important stuff, because you're saying that if we want to be fixed, if we want the problem to go away forever, there are things that we can do, and we don't find that on the operating table. We find another second chance on the operating table. The stent can give us another day to live. The bypasses can keep us alive so that we can do something else that will stop the problem. Am I on the right track here?
1: You're absolutely right. And that's what we want our listeners to hold on to. Realize that you can do something. You are your own best doctor when it comes to reversing disease, which I see is possible in 80 to 90% of patients that I see. It's not always genetics. Sometimes there's things that we can do by changing a lifestyle. The lifestyle actually even changes our own genetics. Yes. We call that epigenetics. So if you have a strong family history, you might be able to put that off by just having healthy lifestyles.
0: All right. We're going to take a short break now with Dr. James Markham, founder and director of Heartwise Ministries. When we come back, story time. I love stories from Dr. Markham. So everybody stay right where you are.
2: Hi, Grandma.
3: Well, hello, favorite granddaughter Mariam.
2: I'm your only granddaughter.
3: Oh, yeah. I've been meaning to talk to your father about that. How was school today?
2: We studied about World War I. Do you remember it?
3: No. Believe it or not, it was a few decades before my time. What did you learn?
2: I learned that people can be very mean to each other. Grandma, why do they do that?
3: I think that people fight each other because they listen to the other voice.
2: The other voice?
3: In the Garden of Eden, when Adam and Eve were walking around and playing with the animals, a voice called from a tree. Remember the story?
2: Oh, yes. I learned that at Bible class. Satan was in the tree looking like a beautiful serpent. He told Eve to eat the fruit that God said not to eat.
3: And what did she do?
2: She ate it.
3: Why did she do that?
2: Because she listened to the other voice. The voice that wasn't God's, right?
3: Exactly. God's voice said, don't eat. Satan's voice said, eat. In World War I and II and Korea and Vietnam and in the Middle East, God's voice said, don't fight. Satan's voice said, fight. Today, God's voice says to us, don't cheat, don't lie, don't be unkind. Satan says just the opposite. We need to decide who to listen to every day.
2: Thanks, Grandma. I want to listen to God's voice.
3: Smart girl. You get that from your dad's side of the family, you know.
2: Oh, Grandma.
0: Jesus wants to be our friend. He has placed in our hearts a desire to share our deepest secrets and brightest hopes with Him. This program was brought to you by the Children's Ministries Department of the General Conference of Seventh-day Adventists. Welcome back to the program. I'm your host, Charles Mills. Our guest today, Dr. James Markham, founder and director of Heartwise Ministries. We're talking about angina. If you ever had that pain in the chest after exertion, you climb up a hill or you're walking fast or you're somehow exercising and there's this tightness in the chest, Dr. Markham says you might want to check with your doctor, because that may be your heart saying, I'm not getting enough blood here. And of course, the blood is what's bringing in oxygen. And so it's basically saying, I am suffocating here and I need some help from you. And Dr. Markham, you're saying that there is help available. We can bring some healing to this and we can actually fix it. How do we do that?
1: That's correct. We defined earlier what angina is, a symptom when you're doing things.
0: Yeah.
1: We also found out that we want to get at the cause,
0: yes.
1: And the cause
0: yes.
1: is usually blockages in the arteries from fat in our diet. This guy, I'm going to call him Henry. We can't use his real name. But Henry came in, and he had already had his bypass surgery. And he already had arteries that were totally clogged. Unfortunately, he didn't do some things that it took to keep the arteries healthy, and he had more angina. Another doctor had done a stress test, and it showed that part of his heart wasn't getting enough blood. He went back in to see if they could do any more procedures like we talked about.
0: Right.
1: But unfortunately, the arteries were too little. There was no procedures that could be done. Everything that was grafted was grafted. Unfortunately, one of his grafts was completely closed.
0: Oh.
1: And so he came to me, and he could walk about maybe 20 to 30 steps without having a burning in his chest, and he stopped, and usually the burning would go away, and it went up into his neck. And he was only 55 years old.
0: Oh, that's awful.
1: Terrible symptoms. And the doctor said, you know, he was already on all the right medicines. His heart was slowed. His blood pressure was good. He didn't have anemia, but he still had this terrible, terrible pain. Well, there's some new medicine that he was trying called ranolazine, and I said, well, you know, that medicine really doesn't help that much. But I said, let's see if we can get at the cause. And let's look at fat. Let's look at processed foods. Let's look at animals, the very thing that is putting fat in the arteries. And then I went back to the history of angina. And it really, the history goes back to 1879. Hmm. A doctor named Murrell first found what angina was, and he found out that angina was the arteries getting smaller. And he figured out by just giving substance called nitrates, the arteries got bigger.
0: Right.
1: So this was known for long, and that's the whole basis from nitroglycerin. I said, well, we need to make the endothelium healthier. And he got interested. He says, well, how do you do that? I said, well, one of the ways is to quit smoking cigarettes. Have you done that? And he says, well, I'm down to two or three a day. I said, well, quit smoking cigarettes. That'll make the endothelium healthy. Mm-hmm. I said, another way we can do it is exercise, but we can't really do that right now because you're hurting. We don't want to precipitate a problem.
0: Right.
1: So he says, well, what else can I do? I said, well, did you know that fat in the body doesn't let the arteries all over get bigger? I go, sometimes it's not so much the blockage in the artery, it's well that the arteries can dilate when you exercise. Even if you have a 90% blockage, if the artery gets bigger when you exercise, that's good. So fat is really one of our enemies. Hmm. I also explained to him that people that take lots of animal-based protein, that makes chemicals also that hurts the endothelium. So really, animal-based products hurt the lining of the blood vessels. Hmm. And he was in a desperate state. So I said, well, let's really work hard on eating what we call a plant-based diet. And specifically, I said, why don't you eat arugula three times a day? And he says, arugula? Why arugula? I said, well, that is a green that is full of nitrates. In fact, that has one of the highest nitrate of any green that's out there, even more nitrates than beets, which have been studied extensively. So he started eating arugula, a handful from a bag, three times a day. He also, more importantly, cut back his fats in the diet. And he was very, very motivated. At 55, he couldn't walk. Oh, he was already on all the medicines. The other doctors had sort of given up hope. So he started doing that, cut back his fat. I said, 10-day trial. So we did this for 10 days, and I sent him to some websites. And for those interested, there's a great website at plantpurenation.com that gives excellent suggestions on how to get this started for 10 days. He did that for 10 days. Uh-huh. He came back and he says, you know what? I was able to walk a lot better this week than last week. What else can I do? I said, well, you got the fat out, you got your nitrates, then I want you to continue to walk till the pain hurts and stop. Mm. And do that 10 to 15 times a day. So he started exercising. Well, when we exercise, when we move our circulation, even just a little bit, that blood moving through the artery seems to be very helpful. Now, he was already drinking enough water every day, didn't have to work on that. He was already working on rest. But the next thing we worked on is mental stress. Mm. A lot of people don't realize how stress hurts our arteries. Well, when we're under stress, our body makes adrenaline, which makes the arteries smaller. Adrenaline makes the blood pressure go up, which hurts the endothelium.
0: Sure.
1: We also make chemicals called cortisol. We also make chemicals of inflammation. And all of this damages the endothelium, so the endothelium doesn't work as well. So I said, well, here's one place to start. Why don't you start deep breathing, 10 minutes at least three times a day? And he did that for a couple weeks, and you know, all of a sudden he could walk 6 minutes without having pain.
0: Oh, wow.
1: And I was very excited because he was actually doing these things. He was actually, and this took the first 4, 5, 6 months. And I said, well, do you want to take the next step? And he said, yes. I said, well, anything that lowers stress is going to help the arteries. You've learned about food stress and getting rid of animals and fat that caused the problem in the first place. You've learned about making the arteries bigger and some of these other lifestyle changes. But are you willing to do a little bit more about mental stress? And he says, well, I didn't think of it that way. And I said, well, there's science. And I asked him about his belief system. You know, there's science that says that people that have a belief system that gets into worship, that lowers the stress on the body at a genetic level. So we talked a little bit about his belief system, and yes, he had come from a belief system in the past, but was no longer practicing his belief system. I said, well, why don't you, he came from a Christian home. I said, well, why don't we get involved in Christianity again? So we started educating him on how to worship. You know, he started reading his Bible. He learned how to pray. He started making worship a part of every day, realizing that God is the ultimate healer. He didn't have to worry about this angina all the time, that he was going to give it to a higher power. And guess what? His angina continued to improve.
0: Wow.
1: Well, I told him about my trip to the Cleveland Clinic with Dr. Esselstyn, who wrote a really great book called Reversing Heart Disease. It's about 2007 when he wrote that book, right, about 10 years ago. Yeah. And it's all about plant-based nutrition. But I told him that there's so much more than that. And as he did this over the months and months that followed, his angina started to go away. And I'm glad to say that now he can walk 3 or 4 miles at a time without any angina at all. He's not to have any treatment that's needed since then. This has been going on for 6 years now. The story gets even better than Henry. Henry came to me after doing this for a while. He says, you know, now that I'm eating a plant-based diet, no fats, I've learned how to worship and pin God and get the stress out of my life. As I've started to exercise more, is it possible for me to be off some medicines? And I said, well, let's give it a try. So he was eating the greens every day, making tons of nitrate. So we stopped his nitroglycerin.
0: Uh-huh.
1: Didn't need it anymore. His blood pressure was perfect, so we stopped one of his blood pressure medicines. Didn't need it anymore. So we slowly now, we're still in the weaning process. We've been able to wean off some of the medicines, which was decreasing the workload of his heart. So the nitrates, the stress reduction, the exercise, the lifestyle changes, the belief systems, the whole gamut, he was able to grow new blood vessels, make the ones that were blocked bigger, and actually remove plaque in his arteries. So I said, listen, I have this stress test that we did a few years ago, and it was positive. It showed that the part of heart's not getting. Would you be interested in doing a stress test again? And he said, boy, would I ever. So, you know, he wasn't having problems. There's really no

0: reason to do it other than just to prove our point.
1: Right.
0: But he got on the treadmill, walked 10 minutes, and all the previous parts that used to not have blood got enough blood.
1: Oh, wow.
0: Now, Dr. Esselstyn has proved this has been the case in his research, but now I had a case firsthand that we went through the steps one step at a time, and it was possible in his case to reverse his heart disease, improve his symptoms, and he didn't need any more procedures, which was impossible to do at that point. So I tell my patients, you know, procedures are to treat symptoms.
1: Yeah.
0: And you have to have pretty serious symptoms to do the procedure. But then after that, we want to get at the cause. We want to look at the stressors. We want to look at the diet. We want to look at the belief systems. And then if we work on that one step at a time, that gives us our best bet to improve our lives and also get on the right page. Does that all make sense to you, Charles?
1: Oh, my. It makes marvelous sense. And listener, if you are someone who is suffering this way or you know someone who is suffering this way, there's your prescription. There it is. What that man did with Dr. Markham's guidance was save his life. He saved his own life by making these choices. And Dr. Markham, I happen to know that everything you told him, God has told us to do that in the Bible. Worship and what we're supposed to eat and how we're supposed to exercise and how we're supposed to lower our stress. God's biblical prescription is right there. You turned him from the world prescriptions to the heavenly prescriptions, and it literally saved his life. What a wonderful, wonderful story that is.
0: And I just want to thank my patient for allowing me to share this story today. There's a lot of articles out there and a lot of information that might not be accurate, but the stories that I get from the patients that follow some of the prescriptions in the Bible, that is the absolutely best way to go in treating and preventing disease.
1: Amen, Dr. Markham. 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Goodbye, everyone. 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
3: God has commanded His children to love everybody. Does that mean that I must feel affection for them? No. So what kind of love is God talking about? We're going to talk about it on this edition of Daughters of Promise. Stay tuned. I'm Christine Wurtzen. So God doesn't expect me to feel affection for everybody. That would require that each person in my life, including my enemies, act lovable. I have often felt guilty for not having feelings of love toward a certain person. I just couldn't conjure up the warm, affectionate emotions that I thought characterized God's love. Well, Paul said, "May the Lord cause you to increase and abound in love for one another." The kind of love he prayed would abound is the kind he referenced in 1 Corinthians 13. It was a love empowered by the Spirit of God, one just impossible of humanly manufacturing. This love is not dependent on what another person does or doesn't do. Paul describes it this way: love is long-suffering. It takes a long time to get hot. Love is kind. Kindness includes compassion and tenderness. Love is not jealous. It rejoices at the success of the other person. Love vaunts not itself. It has encouragement for the other on its tongue. Love is not puffed up. It is characterized by humility. Love does not behave unseemly. It operates with determined politeness. Love seeks not its own. It doesn't think of its own rights, but serves the other. Sometimes my love for others is heartfelt, and the fellowship with them is a moving experience. How wonderful! What more accurately showcases my heart, though, is how well I love someone I'm not naturally fond of. A lot to think about today. For Daughters of Promise, I'm Christine Wurtzen. Hey, thanks for joining me.
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6: Many a time have they afflicted me from my youth. May Israel now say, many a time have they afflicted me from my youth, yet they have not prevailed against me. The plowers plowed upon my back, they made long their furrows. The Lord is righteous. He hath cut asunder the cords of the wicked. Let them all be confounded and turn back that hate Zion. Let them be as the grass upon the housetops, which withereth afore it groweth up, wherewith the mower filleth not his hand, nor he that bindeth sheaves his bosom. Neither do they which go by say, the blessing of the Lord be upon you. We bless you in the name of the Lord.
7: And when Jesus departed thence, two blind men followed him, crying and saying, Thou Son of David, have mercy on us. And when he was come into the house, the blind men came to him. And Jesus saith unto them, Believe ye that I am able to do this? They said unto him, Yea, Lord. Then touched he their eyes, saying, According to your faith, be it unto you. And their eyes were opened.
8: 3-0 Dodgers. We'll be back right after this short break.
9: Are you quick to avoid temptation?
10: Oops, I'm turning my head. Where's the mute?
11: Is it that commercial again?
10: Yep. Tell me when I can look.
11: Don't look yet.
9: When faced with temptation, wise people don't stand around wondering what to do. They get away.
10: Actually, this game really isn't that important to me. Let's just turn it off and do something else.
11: You sure?
10: Positive.
9: When temptation comes, we need to do what Joseph did when his boss's wife tried to seduce him.
12: She caught him by his garment, saying, Lie with me. But he left his garment in her hand and fled and got out of the house.
9: He fled and got out of the house. He refused to indulge in sin, even for a minute. The next time temptation appears before your eyes, remember Joseph and get away as fast as you can. With Seeking Him, I'm Nancy DeMoss Wagamuth.
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3: Now a look at your afternoon weather on Columbia Christian Talk Radio. Thunderstorms today with a high near 80 and lows around 69. Thunderstorms tomorrow with a high of 74 and lows around 67. For your Monday, showers with a high near 76 and lows around 62. And for Tuesday, mostly sunny with a high near 75 and lows around 55. That's your afternoon weather on Columbia Christian Talk Radio.
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15: 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Sacramento Central Church brings you Receiving the Word, timely Bible messages presented by Pastors Chris Buttery and Mike Thompson. Amazing revelations await you in God's holy Word, the Bible.
16: Another metaphor the Bible writers use to describe his church is a temple. The Bible writers use the metaphor of temple to describe God's church. It's an interesting illustration, but let's take a look at it. 1 Corinthians chapter 3, turn with me there. We'll just look again at how the Bible writers use this metaphor, illustration to describe, define God's church. 1 Corinthians chapter 3 and verse 9. Notice what Paul writes. For we are God's fellow workers, you are God's field, and you are God's what, friend? You are God's building. That's right, you are God's building. Now jump down with me to verse 11. For no other foundation can any one lay than that which is laid, which is Jesus Christ. These words remind me of what Jesus told his disciples when he said, upon this rock I will do what? I'll build my church. No other foundation can be laid except the foundation that Jesus Christ has laid. And then we go over to verses 16 and 17. Notice again. Do you not know that you are the temple of God and that the Spirit of God dwells in you? If anyone defile the temple of God, God will destroy him, for the temple of God is holy, which temple you are. And so here, and we're just looking at several verses that the Apostle Paul wrote, Paul defines, describes his church, uses the metaphor of a fane or a temple to describe his church. Is there any significance in illustrating the church as a temple? Well, certainly there is. You think of a temple, you think of what temple? You think of that glorious, shining castle. Well, it was really a temple that Solomon built thousands of years ago, you see. With no enemies to fear, no wars to fight, Solomon was able to devote himself entirely to the task of building the temple that his father David had planned and prepared for. When Solomon looked over the plans of the temple, he saw that he needed a lot more material than had already been gathered, and so he asked Hiram, who was king of Tyre, for help. Thousands and thousands of workers went down to cut trees and to bring them back to Jerusalem. And there were equally that many more stone hewers, those hewing stones out of the mountains. The Bible says in 1 Kings 5:17, and the king commanded, and they brought great stones, costly stones, huge stones. Just keep that in mind. It took Solomon 4 years to gather the extra material and then 7 years to actually complete the building of the temple. One reason it took so long is that every stone and every piece of metal and wood was cut to size, molded to shape before it was brought to the building site. The Bible records that there was no hammer, nor axe, nor any tool of iron heard in the house while it was building. There's a lesson in that, but we don't have time to explore that today. As stone was laid upon stone, each fitting perfectly in its appointed place, the building gradually took shape. And at last, 7 years after the work was started, the building was finished. Everyone who worked on the temple had done their best to make this the most glorious temple ever built. Now, once the temple had been built, all the furniture was brought inside. And the last piece of furniture that was taken inside this temple we know as Solomon's temple was the Ark of the Covenant with the mercy seat on top. And as soon as the priests came out of the temple, there was a great burst of music and song. And it says in 1 Kings chapter 8, verses 10 and 11, it came to pass when the priests came out of the holy place that the cloud filled the house of the Lord so that the priests could not stand to minister because of the cloud, for the glory of the Lord had filled the house of the Lord. And you can imagine how people must have been feeling at that day. They'd spent 7 years. Their daily discussions had revolved around the building of this temple. Everyone was invested in the success of the building of this temple. They'd all worked hard, and now the temple was completed. And God showed his approval by filling the temple with his presence. So, why a temple? Why a temple? Well, there are three reasons we're going to look at here. Number one, it's a call to the church, to organization. Turn with me to 1 Peter chapter 2, if you'd be so kind. We're going back to Peter. 1 Peter chapter 2, and we'll look at verse 5. We looked at Peter 5:2. Now we're looking at 2:5. 1 Peter 2, verse 5. Notice what Peter writes here. He says, "You also, as living stones," the temple was built with inanimate objects, with stones, with precious stones, costly stones, huge stones. But Peter says, "You are living stones, are being built up a spiritual house, a holy priesthood, to offer up sacrificial, spiritual sacrifices acceptable to God through Jesus Christ." Turn over now with me to Ephesians chapter 2. Paul has something to say about this as well. So Peter says here, we're Ephesians chapter 2, verse 19. Peter says here that all the stones are being brought together to be built up for a specific purpose. Talking about organization. Things needed to happen. Plans needed to be laid. Blueprint needed to be drawn up. Workers needed to act to fulfill their part in building this temple, you see. So, Ephesians chapter 2, verses 19 through 21. "Now, therefore," Paul says, "you are no longer strangers and foreigners, but you are fellow citizens with the saints and members of the household of God, having been built on the foundation of the apostles and prophets, Jesus Christ himself being the chief cornerstone, in whom the whole building, being fitted together, grows into a holy temple in the Lord." Now notice, from these verses, we are living stones that make up the structure. The church isn't just a pile of rocks that kind of came together by accident. It has form and it has coherence. Each stone finds its proper place. Each stone has its proper place. God knows where, exactly where to fit or to place his living or lively stones so that the church also can be built stable and strong. Question for us today is, do you know where you fit? Do you know where it is you belong? And if you don't, God does. And he wants to show you where you belong. He's placed his ministers and his elders in the church to help you and me know where we belong. In the grander scheme of things, in the larger body of Christ, he's placed administrators and committees in the church to give oversight to the varying pockets of operation for a global work. There are individuals that God has placed in trusting positions to be able to encourage and to help and to steer and to guide individuals into that proper place to be a lively stone in the building of the temple of God, you see. What we do ought to be done carefully as a church with planning and precision. God can't work through disorganization. He can only work through organization. God is calling for us to get organized, to know our place, to build the temple, you see. Why a temple? Number one, it's a call to organization, yes. And number two, it's a call to holiness. It's a call to holiness. Look again in Ephesians chapter 2, verse 21 and 22. "In whom the whole building being fitted together grows into a what? Holy temple in the Lord, in whom you also are being built together for a dwelling place of God through the Spirit." When God told Moses to make him a sanctuary, why did he tell him that? Why did he tell him that? Exodus chapter 25, verse 8, he said that I might dwell among them. That's exactly right. When Solomon's temple was completed after 7 years, God approved of that project by doing what? Filling the house with his presence and with his glory. You see, God's church is to be a holy church. God is building a holy church, you see. God's church is the place of his presence and his power, and as such, it becomes holy. And we're not talking about just a church building here. We're talking about those that make up the church. Who makes up the church? You and I. In order for the church to be holy, you and I must be holy. Then Christ must be in us in order for the church to be holy. He carved us out of the world. He brought us into his workshop to have the rough edges removed and finally polished by his divine hand, making those rocks, us, glimmer and shine to emit the light of his goodness. God has done that for us, and he's doing that for us, and we want to be submitting to that work on a day-to-day basis. God's church is holy. And so when we think about the temple, we think about a call to organization. We think about a call to holiness. We also realize that it's a call to build. It's a call to build. Go back with me to 1 Peter chapter 2 and verse 5, and notice again what Peter wrote. He said, "You also are living stones, are being built up a spiritual house, a holy priesthood, to offer up spiritual sacrifices acceptable to God through Jesus Christ." God is building up his church. That's what Jesus said in Matthew 16, verse 18. Upon this rock I will do what? Build my church. It's a growing enterprise. It's not a stagnant operation. It's dynamic. And God invites us to work alongside of him, to help him in the building of this temple. As the priesthood of all believers, because that's what he's referring to here in 1 Peter 2:5. As the priesthood of all believers, we not only enjoy direct access to God through one mediator, whom is Jesus Christ, but as priests of the past were workers for God, it's a call for God's workers to be also workers, God's people to be workers for him. We are all ministers in a special sense. We're all called to minister on behalf of the Lord. We're all called to be his hands, his feet, his lips, his eyes. We're called to be his ministers in this world. That's what it means to be the priesthood of all believers. And in doing so, we are offering up spiritual sacrifices. Or in other words, lives that are totally devoted to the cause of Jesus Christ. So when we think about a temple and why the church is described as a temple, it's a call to organization, it's a call to holiness, and it's a call to build. Now, granted, there's a lot of emphasis today placed on church growth, and it seems that the end justifies the means in getting there, or at least that's what's promoted. It seems like it doesn't matter what you've got to do to get there. Just as long as you bring him to Jesus, bring him to Christ, just do whatever it takes, seems to be the mentality or the mantra today. But God is building a spiritual house. He's building a holy temple. It should be built his way, not our own way. It should be done using his methods, not our own methods or the methods of the world's. Exemplifying his spirit and not the world's. See, when Solomon built the temple and when the temple was completed, God filled it with his presence. He filled it with his presence. Paul wrote that the church is built together for a dwelling place for the Spirit of God. And if we are imbued with the Spirit of God, we'll be doing the very things that the Spirit of God does. And what is the thing? What are the things that the Spirit of God does? What is the thing that the Spirit of God is doing today? The Spirit of God is doing what? Drawing people to Jesus Christ, you see, drawing people to Jesus, building up his church. And if the Spirit of God fills the church, if the Spirit of God fills our lives, then that's the very thing that you and I are going to be doing also, building up that spiritual house, you see. I have another quote I'd like to put up on the screen for you. This is Testimonies to Ministers, page 17. His church is to be a temple built after the divine similitude, and the angelic architect has brought his golden measuring rod from heaven, that every stone may be hewed and squared by the divine measurement and polished to shine as an emblem of heaven, radiating in all directions the bright, clear beams of the sun of righteousness. The temple of God can only be all that God desires it to be if each stone, each living and lively stone, if you and I submit ourselves to the working of the Holy Spirit in our lives, to let God take off those rough edges, to let him shine and polish our lives that we might reflect and emit the light of his goodness and his grace. God is building his house, and we're a part of that building. We are the stones that make up that building, and it's still building. And God is inviting us to continue to build that church for the completion of that work here on earth. And so we see the Bible writers use the metaphor of a flock to describe the church. We see that the Bible writers use the metaphor of a temple to describe the church. The Bible writers also use the metaphor of armed forces to describe God's church on earth. Turn with me to 2 Timothy chapter 2. Look at several more verses here together. 2 Timothy, that's where all the T's are. You've got Thessalonians and Timothy, and then you've got Titus. 2 Timothy chapter 2, verses 3 and 4. 2 Timothy chapter 2, verses 3 and 4. Paul says, "You therefore," speaking to the young preacher Timothy, "you therefore must endure hardship as a what, friends? As a good soldier of Jesus Christ." Look at verse 4. "No one engaged in warfare entangles himself with the affairs of this life, that he may please him who enlisted him as a soldier." Who enlisted you and I to the army, to the armed forces? It was Jesus Christ. And so, as soldiers, we're not going to get entangled in the affairs of this life in order to please the one who enlisted us. Hebrews chapter 2, verse 10. Just go back, follow on a few pages. Hebrews chapter 2 and verse 10. The Apostle Paul likens the followers of Jesus to soldiers enlisted in an army. Notice how Jesus is referred to here in Hebrews chapter 2 and verse 10. The Bible writer says, "For it was fitting for him," talking of Jesus, "for whom are all things and by whom are all things, in bringing many sons to glory, to make the captain of their salvation perfect through sufferings." And so Jesus is described here as the captain of our salvation. Now, Paul, he was writing about a fellow by the name of Epaphroditus, and then also of Archippus, and he refers to them as fellow soldiers in the conflict with the enemy. And so the question we want to ask here, as we've asked with the others, is why does the Bible writer refer to, call his church, call his members of the church, an army or the armed forces? Why is the church referred to as an army? First of all, it's a call for its members to aggressive warfare. Aggressive warfare. Now remember, we're talking about metaphors here. This is not a call to literal arms, okay? This is not a call for us to go out on the street and with our hatchets and machetes and our whatever rifles and guns that the person may have. No. We're talking symbolically here, figuratively. This is a metaphor the Bible writer is using. This is a call not to physical arms, but spiritual arms, you see. God likens his people, his church, to the armed forces because it's a call for aggressive warfare. Turn with me to 2 Corinthians. And notice what Paul wrote about that. 2 Corinthians chapter 10 and verses 3 and 4. 2 Corinthians chapter 10 verses 3 and 4. Notice, Paul says, "For though we walk in the flesh, we do not war after the flesh." So even though we walk and we see our hands, we see our feet, even though we do things literally every day, though we walk in the flesh, he says we do not war in the spiritual war. We do not war after the flesh. Verse 4, "For the weapons of our warfare are what, friends? Not carnal, they're not earthy, they're not tangible, but mighty in God for the pulling down of strongholds." We might as well read verse 5. "Casting down imaginations and every high thing that exalts itself against the knowledge of God, bringing every thought into captivity to the obedience of Christ." So here the Bible writer is using warfare language, because you and I certainly are involved in a war. The dragon, according to Revelation chapter 12, verse 17, has called an all-out war upon the remnant church, God's last day people. In war, lives are lost. This is a reality. He is employing every trick in the book to cause us to be lost forever. The devil means business. There is no question about that. That's why the apostle, Bible writers refer to us being engaged in an all-out war, and that we are the armed forces in this war. We also need to realize that we are not defenseless against his attacks, his military tactics. The devil exploits our weaknesses. He uses fire attacks or temptation. He uses night combat, because everything the devil does is in the dark. He uses ambushing to try to trip us up. When we invited Jesus Christ into our lives, we were enlisted under the command of our mighty general. And Jesus has provided us with full equipment, both for our defense and our offense in this war against unrighteousness. Now, we are not called to retreat. We are not called to turn our backs, but to stand and to take our proper place in this battle. Turn with me to Ephesians chapter 6. You know where I was going with this, because we do need to ask the question.

in heavenly places. Verse 13, therefore, based on that fact, based on the fact that we are engaged in a war, spiritual war, take up the whole armor of God, that you may be able to withstand in the evil day, and having done all, to stand. Stand therefore, having girded your waist with truth, having put on the breastplate of righteousness, having shod your feet with the preparation of the gospel of peace, above all, taking the shield of faith with which you are able to quench all the fiery darts of the wicked one, and take the helmet of salvation and the sword of the Spirit, which is the word of God. Praying always with all prayer and supplication in the Spirit, being watchful to this end with all perseverance and supplication for all the saints. The fight we fight is not against one another. If we disagree, you and I are not the enemy. The devil and his imps are still the enemy. But thank God that he's given us weapons to fight, that we might be well equipped to fight, not just to fight, but that we might win. That's the good news. Our life may be one of toil. Our life may be one of hardship. Our life may be one of danger. There may be vigilant enemies close by, led on by the prince of darkness, who never sleeps and who never deserts his post. But in all of this, we are called to be strong in the power of his might. And we are to stand. We are to stand. I know you know this, but when you look at the armor of God, the defensive weapons, the offensive weapons, is there anything to cover the back? There is nothing listed to cover the back. And so God isn't calling for us to retreat, not calling for us to step down. He's calling us to stand and to fight using the spiritual tools, weapons that he's given us. Why armed forces? It's a call to aggressive warfare. There's no doubt about it. And we ought to be aggressive. We ought to be praying like all get out. We ought to be equipped with the sword of the Spirit, the word of God. We ought to know how to wield that weapon and wield it well in the fight against temptation and sin, you see. We ought to wear that helmet of salvation. Make sure we've got the shield of faith. Make sure we're wearing the breastplate of righteousness. Our feet shod with the preparation of the gospel of peace, ready to run God's errands for him, you see. All of these things God has given us that we might fight and that we might win. Amen. Amen. Why armed forces? Number one, yes, a call to aggressive warfare. Secondly, it's a call to fidelity. And this is the last one. Fidelity is simply faithfulness. Faithfulness to a person, faithfulness to a cause, faithfulness to a belief demonstrated by continuing loyalty and support. That's what fidelity encompasses. In this case, the soldiers of Christ are faithful to Christ. The soldiers of Christ are faithful to his cause, sharing the gospel, finishing the work of God. And we are faithful to our fellow soldiers in the battle, in the fight. While there are but few officers, it requires many soldiers to form the rank and file of the army. Yet its success depends upon what, friends? The fidelity of every believer. The faithfulness of every believer. Faithfulness to Jesus. Faithfulness to the cause. Faithfulness to one another. Fidelity, you see. The soldier's first article of faith is summed up nowhere more eloquently than in an 1865 letter from William Tecumseh Sherman to U.S. Grant. It says, "I knew wherever I was that you thought of me. And if I got into a tight place, you would come, if alive." This is the unspoken, the unwritten, but unbreakable contract on the battlefield. You will leave no one, dead or alive, in the hands of the enemy. Thankfully, Christ came to deliver us from the hands of the enemy, that we might live. And we are to be as dedicated to the benefit of our fellow soldiers as Christ, of Christ, as members of the armed forces, as to one another. Can you imagine what the church could do for Christ if we operated with this spirit? Can you imagine the victories that we would win if we took our appointed place, cooperated with our spiritual officer, who is Jesus Christ, marched in step to the rhythm set by our fearless conqueror and commander, Jesus Christ, our captain? Can you imagine what the church could look like? And what we would accomplish? You see, we're fighting on the winning side. Our general

0: is Jesus Christ. Our banner is stained with his blood that speaks of victory. Our weapons are powerful. We cannot be stopped. Yes, death might overtake some along the way, but Jesus said, in his word, he would raise them back to life again when he comes back and when he returns. Now, friends, we are the church militant. Now we are fighting. Now we are struggling. But soon and very soon, we will be the church triumphant as we follow the orders of him who knows no defeat or knows no failure. What do you say out there? Truly. So there you have it, friends. Three meaningful metaphors to illustrate God's part and our part in fulfilling the calling that he's given to this last day church, to share and preach the everlasting gospel, to finish the gospel commission, to see Jesus come back again. Why a flock? It's a call to humility. It's a call to implicit obedience. Why a temple? Why a fane? It's a call to organization. It's a call to holiness. It's a call to build. Why the armed forces? It's a call to aggressive warfare. It's a call to fidelity. The task before us is momentous. No doubt about that. But God's word has shown us how we can cooperate with him in the finishing of his great work. And what is that work that he's given us to do? Making disciples, showing forth the praises of him who called us out of darkness into his marvelous light. Should anything else take higher priority in occupying our time?
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3: 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Let's begin Topic 38, Three Angels, Part 2.
4: I'm sure you've heard the phrase, there is nothing so powerful as an idea whose time has come. And friend, when it comes to Bible prophecy, there is nothing so powerful as the three angels of Revelation chapter 14, verses 6 through 12. These angels represent a message whose time has come and must be given with power and with a loud voice to the whole world. This is Steve Wahlberg. You have just tuned in to my special program called End Time Insights. It's a Bible prophecy program that unravels the mysteries of the books of Daniel and Revelation and applies them to our day to prepare us for the soon return of Jesus Christ. Today we're going to continue our investigative research into the power-packed messages of the three angels. So let's begin with prayer. Dear Father, dear God, in the name of Jesus, as we once again come to your holy book to unravel its truths, we pray for the Spirit of the Lord to talk to us again and to impress us deeply with the power of your message. In Jesus' name we pray. Amen. The title of this program is actually The Three Angels Messages Part 2. We're going to continue what we began in our last program, and I want to start right now by reading Revelation chapter 14, verses 6 through 12. Quote, the Bible says, "And I saw an angel flying in the midst of heaven, having the everlasting gospel to preach to them that dwell upon the earth, and to every nation, kindred, and tongue, and people, saying with a loud voice, Fear God and give glory to him, for the hour of his judgment is come, and worship him that made heaven and earth and the sea and the fountains of waters. And there followed another angel saying, Babylon is fallen, that great city, because she made all nations drink of the wine of the wrath of her fornication." And the third angel followed them, saying with a loud voice, If any man worship the beast and his image and receive his mark in his forehead or in his hand, the same shall drink of the wine of the wrath of God, which is poured out without mixture into the cup of his indignation. And he shall be tormented with fire and brimstone in the presence of the holy angels and in the presence of the Lamb. And the smoke of their torment ascends up forever and ever, and they have no rest, day nor night, who worship the beast and his image, and whosoever receiveth the mark of his name. Here is the patience of the saints. Here are they that keep the commandments of God and the faith of Jesus. Beloved, I tell you, these messages, they are so powerful, they just sizzle. And when I read them over the airwaves and they are broadcast in cities across America through this program, I believe that God is trying to talk to people's hearts today, that these messages are powerful, they are relevant, they talk about things that we need to know, that you need to know. Verse 6 talks about the gospel. Verse 7 talks about the judgment and the worship of the Creator. Verse 8 talks about the fall of something called Babylon that has made the whole world drunk with its wine. Verse 9 talks about a third angel crying out with a loud voice about the beast, the image of the beast, and about the mark of the beast. And verse 10 and 11 talk about God's wrath that will fall upon those that get the mark. And then verse 12 talks about a group of people called the saints who don't get the mark, who follow Jesus. And it says they keep the commandments of God and the faith of Jesus. And these messages come right before the return of Jesus Christ, because verse 14 says, I looked and behold a white cloud, and upon the cloud one sat like the Son of Man, having on his head a golden crown and in his hand a sharp sickle. And verse 16 says that Jesus comes to reap the final harvest of the earth. And in Matthew 13, verse 39 and 40, Jesus said, the harvest is the end of the world. So when you put the pieces together, what we have just read is God's final message to planet Earth, to every nation all around this world, right before the return of Jesus Christ. And I believe that we're getting close to the coming of the Lord, and that these messages are not for some future time. They're not for another generation. These messages are for us today. And the purpose of this program is to study them, analyze them, and try to find out what they mean and how they apply to our hearts, to my soul, and to your soul. Now, first let's talk about whether these angels are literal angels flying in the sky or whether they are symbolic. Actually, there are a lot of people that teach in their books and videos and tapes that they are literal. They imagine that sometime in the future, people are going to actually look up into the sky and they're going to see three angels zooming around. Can you imagine during a Super Bowl, the quarterback goes back for a pass, and as he's about to throw the ball, he looks up and sees an angel flying right over the stadium. Well, the truth is, it's not going to happen that way. The word angel in Revelation 14, verse 6, comes from a Greek word, and the Greek word is angelos, which literally means messenger, and it is exactly the same word used in Mark chapter 1, verse 2, where God said, Behold, I send my messenger before your face, who shall prepare the way before you. And this is a scripture about John the Baptist. John the Baptist was a messenger, and the Greek word, again, is angelos, which is the same word translated in Revelation 14, verse 6, for angel. Now, John the Baptist was a human being, and I'm going to prove to you from the Bible, with this text and another text, that these three angels actually represent people, people just like you and me, who give a message to the world, all over the world, before the second coming of Jesus Christ. Now, let me give you my second reason why I believe these are actually people and not real angels. If you go back to chapter 14 of Revelation, verse 6, the Bible says, I saw another angel fly in the midst of heaven, having the everlasting gospel to preach. Notice the word preach, to them that dwell upon the earth, to every nation, kindred, tongue, and people. So here is a verse that talks about the global preaching of the gospel of Jesus Christ. Now this verse parallels Matthew 24, verse 14, where Jesus said, And this gospel of the kingdom shall be preached in all the world as a witness to all the nations, and then shall the end come. So these verses go right together, And in Matthew 24, verse 14, it's obvious that Jesus is talking about people preaching the message all over the world. And Revelation 14, verse 6 is describing the same thing where people are preaching. Now, what are they preaching about? As you read the full message, they're preaching about Babylon. They're preaching about the judgment. They're preaching about the beast. They're preaching about the mark and about the wrath of God and about God's commandments and about the faith of Jesus Christ. In other words, they are preaching the truth in the midst of a world filled with deception and error and satanic delusion. That's what these three angels represent. Now let's go back to the top and let's notice that the first angel's message has the everlasting gospel to preach to every nation, tribe, tongue, and people. In other words, this is clearly worldwide. Now, what is the everlasting gospel? The everlasting gospel is the only gospel. Paul talked about people that preach other gospels, but they're not the true gospel. There's only one real biblical gospel, and it's called the everlasting gospel. And it's not a new gospel that just started in the New Testament. Some people wrongly believe that the gospel just started in the New Testament, but that really is not even what the New Testament says. If you turn to the book of Hebrews, and if you carefully read chapter 3 and 4, Paul is definitely talking about the Israelites and their experience in the wilderness when they were disobedient to God. Now, if you look at Hebrews chapter 4, verse 2, Paul says, "For unto us," referring to New Testament Christians, "was the gospel preached as well as unto them." And "them" refers to those Old Testament Jews. And so here in Hebrews 4, verse 12, Paul says, the gospel was preached to us as well as to them. So how was the everlasting gospel preached to those Jewish people in the Old Testament? The answer really goes all the way back to the very beginning of the Bible in the book of Genesis. Right after Adam and Eve sinned, the scripture talks about in chapter 4 of Genesis that Abel brought his firstlings of his flock as a sacrifice on an altar. And so Abel brought a lamb to the altar of God, and that lamb represented Jesus Christ. And when you go down through the whole Old Testament, all throughout biblical history, the Israelites, the Jews, and even before them, the patriarchs, they were offering lambs and sacrifices. And all of those sacrifices, they all pointed forward to the coming of Jesus Christ. And so every lamb that had its throat slit and every animal that bled, every single time, that was the preaching of the everlasting gospel pointing to the coming of Jesus Christ. In fact, in Revelation chapter 13, verse 8, the Bible says that Jesus is the Lamb who was slain from the foundation of the world. So this whole idea that Jesus is just in the New Testament and that the gospel is only in the New Testament, this really isn't true. The gospel of Jesus Christ was preached in the Garden of Eden. It was told to Adam and Eve. It was told to Cain and Abel, and it has been told in symbolic form all throughout Old Testament history, pointing to the sacrifice of Christ. And again, that's why in Hebrews 4, verse 2, Paul said, "To us was the gospel preached as well as unto them." And in Revelation 14, verse 6, this verse reveals that God is going to have a people preaching all over the world at the end of time the everlasting gospel of Jesus Christ. In other words, they've got it straight, that Jesus is for everybody. He's been for everybody all throughout history. There are not two ways to be saved. The Jews weren't saved in one way, whereas Christians are saved in another way. Jesus said in John 14, verse 6, he said, "I am the way and the truth and the life, and no man comes to the Father but by me." And he doesn't just mean no New Testament man. He means no man. And that goes back to Adam all the way down to the end of time. Anybody that's ever going to get to heaven is only going to get there through the everlasting gospel of Jesus Christ, which has been preached ever since the Garden of Eden through the sacrifice of lambs. Okay, now let's go back to Revelation 14, verses 6 and 7, and these two verses compose what the Bible refers to as the message of the angel, which is really the first angel's message of the three. Verse 6 6 says, I saw another angel flying in the midst of heaven. And the word midst means center stage, having the everlasting gospel, the only true gospel of Jesus Christ, to preach to them that dwell upon the earth, to every nation, kindred, tongue, and people. In other words, this is a worldwide burst of light before the end, saying with a loud voice, not a whisper, not a little whimper, but a powerful message. Fear God and give glory to Him, for the hour of His judgment is come, and worship Him that made heaven and earth and the sea and the fountains of waters. In our next program, we are going to zero in on this phrase, the hour of His judgment is come. What does this mean? Is there a judgment going on right now? And who is being judged? Is it possible that God is judging today those who claim to be Christians before the second coming of Jesus Christ? We will find out in our next program of End Time Insights. I hope you won't miss it. It is life and death. Above all, you're going to learn more about the everlasting gospel and about Jesus Christ's loving plan to save us from sin. Dear friend, the three angels' messages are being preached right now. It's growing around the world. And may God open our ears to hear His voice, His final message about the everlasting gospel, the judgment, the worship of the Creator, and the keeping of all of His commandments right before the final harvest, the return of Jesus Christ, and the end of this world.
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6: Today's Staying Vertical segment comes from the devotional book, Color My World with Love. It was written by Kathy Ann C. Hernandez and is entitled, The Christian Challenge. Kathy Ann's theme text comes from 1 Timothy 4, verse 7, New American Standard Bible. Discipline yourself for the purpose of godliness. Kathy Ann writes, A few years ago, I joined a 21-day fitness challenge. I agreed to follow a strict diet and engage in at least 1 hour of exercise 6 or 7 days a week. What was I thinking? The first week was challenging, to say the least. On day 2, I said to my husband in frustration, If this is what it takes to lose weight, well, I'm just going to be fat all by myself. But praise God, I did stick with the program and lost 20 pounds. Soon, however, I realized that losing 20 pounds was just the first step in the journey. The real work was continuing to discipline myself to maintain the healthy habits I had learned. That takes continued and intentional effort. Some days, apple pie and French fries are calling my name. Some days, my bed is so nice and warm, I do not want to get up to exercise. Yet I recognize that if I want to keep the weight off, I have to discipline myself to do the things that will lead to success. This experience made me appreciate even more the analogy Paul uses when he describes the Christian journey challenging race. In this race, he advises Timothy to discipline yourself for the purpose of godliness. Paul was saying to Timothy, Do you see how athletes train their bodies for an outcome that is only temporary? You must train yourself so that you can reflect the character of God. But what does that training look like? We need to look no further than the example set by Jesus himself. How did Jesus spend his time on earth? Was there any doubt that he was radically and fanatically devoted to God? No. That inner reality was evident in his actions. For one thing, we read that Jesus would wake up early in the morning and go off to pray and spend time with his Father. When we, like Jesus, discipline ourselves to spend time with the Father, we open up spaces in our lives for him to indwell and then to change us. Then our lives will be molded more and more after the life of Christ. Will you discipline yourself to make space for him in your life every day? That concludes Kathy Ann C. Hernandez's devotional entitled The Christian Challenge. And this is Carolyn Sutton for Staying Vertical.
7: Jesus is crucified. 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

0: The Jews have told Pilate that Jesus should die because he made himself out to be the Son of God. Now more from the Scriptures, John 19, verse 8. Therefore, when Pilate heard this statement, he was even more afraid. And he entered into the praetorium again and said to Jesus, "Where are you from?" But Jesus gave him no answer. So Pilate said to him, "You do not speak to me? Do you not know that I have authority to release you, and I have authority to crucify you?" Jesus answered, "You would have no authority over me unless it had been given you from above. For this reason, he who delivered me to you has the greater sin." As a result of this, Pilate made efforts to release him. But the Jews cried out, saying, "If you release this man, you are no friend of Caesar. Everyone who makes himself out to be a king opposes Caesar." Therefore, when Pilate heard these words, he brought Jesus out and sat down on the judgment seat at a place called the Pavement, but in Hebrew, Gabbatha. Now it was the day of preparation for the Passover. It was about the sixth hour. And he said to the Jews, "Behold your king." So they cried out, "Away with him! Away with him! Crucify him!" Pilate said to them, "Shall I crucify your king?" The chief priests answered, "We have no king but Caesar." So he then handed him over to them to be crucified. They took Jesus, therefore, and he went out, bearing his own cross, to the place called the Place of a Skull, which is called in Hebrew Golgotha. There they crucified him, and with him two other men, one on either side and Jesus in between. Pilate also wrote an inscription and put it on the cross. It was written, "Jesus the Nazarene, the King of the Jews." Therefore many of the Jews read this inscription, for the place where Jesus was crucified was near the city, and it was written in Hebrew, Latin, and in Greek. So the chief priests of the Jews were saying to Pilate, "Do not write 'the King of the Jews,' but that he said, 'I am King of the Jews.'" Pilate answered, "What I have written, I have written." John 19:23. Then the soldiers, when they had crucified Jesus, took his outer garments and made four parts, a part to every soldier, and also the tunic. Now the tunic was seamless, woven in one piece. So they said to one another, "Let us not tear it, but cast lots for it, to decide whose it shall be." This was to fulfill the scripture, "They divided my outer garments among them, and for my clothing they cast lots." Therefore the soldiers did these things. But standing by the cross of Jesus were his mother and his mother's sister, Mary the wife of Clopas, and Mary Magdalene. When Jesus then saw his mother and the disciple whom he loved standing nearby, he said to his mother, "Woman, behold your son." Then he said to the disciple, "Behold your mother." From that hour, the disciple took her into his own household. This is The Word, a listener-supported ministry. The address here is Post Office Box 444, Paradise, California, 95969. This is Nicholas Hope.
1: Have you set high expectations for your children when it comes to common courtesy? Here's Carrie Casey, CEO of the National Center for Fathering and author of Championship Fathering, with some uncommon advice on today's father.
2: Recently, some political commentators have called for a return to more civil discourse, and I agree that common courtesy isn't so common anymore. There's a need for civility in many areas of our culture, more courtesy and respect in our actions and our speech. Civility is an outward expression of the value we place on other people. The greater value we place on individuals, the more civil our actions toward them will be. I believe that lines up with Jesus' commands to treat others how we want to be treated, to love our enemies. Children develop their values early on, and fathers play a major role. So how can we nurture civility in our kids and other children in our sphere of influence? Here are a few suggestions. First, praise it when you see it. When your child selflessly shovels snow for a neighbor or lets his sister have what she wants first, make a big deal out of recognizing him for it and keep encouraging him. Two, plan intentional activities with your children so they can experience the joy of helping others, like volunteering to serve at a senior care facility. Look for spontaneous opportunities to help someone in need, at church, in your neighborhood, in a parking lot, anywhere. Make kindness routine so your kids see a need or even anticipate a need and naturally take action to help. Three, hold them accountable. Your children need to know that Dad has high expectations for them and he's going to confront them about inappropriate actions. It isn't the most enjoyable part of being a father, but correcting our children in love is very important for them. Number four, demonstrate civility yourself. Are you respectful, considerate, well-mannered, under control, and able to deal gracefully with people who disagree with you? Do you hold the door open for the person coming behind you? How do you behave in a traffic jam? If you see someone struggling with a task, do you watch from a distance or offer to help? Remember, Dad, your children are watching and they will soak it in and embrace your values. Make the most of every opportunity. And number five, read the Proverbs with your kids. They're a fantastic, practical tips on how to speak and act with respect and wisdom, resolving conflicts and many other forms of civility. This is Kerry Casey for Today's Father.
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3: You've got questions? God has answers, and they're all found in the Bible. Welcome to God's Treasure Chest. I'm Charles Mills. Let's see what's hiding in God's Word today.
4: Is it a sin to get divorced?
3: On our last program, we discovered that the only acceptable reason mentioned in the Bible for two married people to get divorced is marital unfaithfulness, that is, a husband or wife having an affair with another person. While there's only one biblical reason for divorce, there are hundreds of reasons why two married people should not live under the same roof with each other. Physical and mental abuse, alcoholism, drug addiction, sinful behavior, unkind or dangerous demands, child molestation, these are all perfectly good reasons for a husband or wife to get out of the situation fast, but they are not cause for divorce. Why? Because our Creator can fix things. He can change lives, heal broken hearts, make forgiveness possible. Even the one excuse for divorce we talked about doesn't have to bring about final separation of two people who used to be in love. God can heal broken homes, too. Divorce is a sin when the husband or wife rejects God's power in their home and ends their marriage for reasons other than marital unfaithfulness.
4: When I get married, I'm going to stay married, with God's help.
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6: When Israel went out of Egypt, the house of Jacob from a people of strange language, Judah was his sanctuary and Israel his dominion. The sea saw it and fled. Jordan was driven back. The mountains skipped like rams and the little hills like lambs.
7: What ailed thee, O thou sea, that thou fleddest? Thou Jordan, that thou wast driven back? Ye mountains, that ye skipped like rams, and ye little hills like lambs? Tremble, thou earth, at the presence of the Lord, at the presence of the God of Jacob, which turned the rock into a standing water, the flint into a fountain of waters.
5: Psalm 123.
8: Unto thee lift I up mine eyes, O thou that dwellest in the heavens. Behold, as the eyes of servants look unto the hand of their masters, and as the eyes of a maiden unto the hand of her mistress, so our eyes wait upon the Lord our God, until that he have mercy upon us. Have mercy upon us, O Lord, have mercy upon us, for we are exceedingly filled with contempt. Our soul is exceedingly filled with the scorning of those that are at ease, and with the contempt of the proud.
9: Let love be without dissimulation. Abhor that which is evil. Cleave to that which is good.
10: Judge not, that ye be not judged.
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14: Now a look at your afternoon weather on Columbia Christian Talk Radio. Thunderstorms today with a high near 80 and lows around 69. Thunderstorms tomorrow with a high of 74 and lows around 67. For your Monday, showers with a high near 76 and lows around 62. And for Tuesday, mostly sunny with a high near 75 and lows around 55. That's your afternoon weather on Columbia Christian Talk Radio.
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16: 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This is From the Bible. 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This is From the Bible, brought to you by It Is Written. And thanks for joining me today. I'm John Bradshaw. With me is Eve Monnier. Eve, welcome.
17: Thank you, John. I'm glad to be with you again.
18: I'm going to just explain a little something here. Yves Monnier, if you've ever seen our Revelation Today seminars, Yves Monnier is the gentleman who asks me the Bible questions when we have our Q&A segment in our It Is Written seminars, Revelation Today. And so I thought we've got a lot of email questions that have come in. Let's do a Q&A today. And Yves, it just seems right that you should ask the questions and help answer them as well. Thank you for joining us today on From the Bible. This is going to be a good program, as it always is. Tell somebody about From the Bible. Do someone a favor and let them know there's a radio program that will answer many of their Bible questions. Okay, Monsieur Monnier, what do we have to begin with today?
17: All right, we're starting with a hot topic. This here is from Damien. Luke chapter 16, verses 18 to 31, Damien writes, talks about the torment of hell. Explain the meaning of this scripture to me, please.
18: Okay. Damien, you've asked me to explain 14 verses. And we can do that, but I want to give this the attention that it needs while not blowing out the whole program. I'll tell you this. We've done a whole program on the subject of hell before. If you've not heard it, go to itiswritten.com and look for From the Bible. Then as you scroll through the programs, you'll see the one there that talks about hellfire. Now, what's fascinating is the wording of Damien's question as I heard you read it, Eve. He said, it talks about the torment of hell. When the fact of the matter is this passage does no such thing. This is the story of the rich man and Lazarus. As a matter of fact, it's a parable. And this parable says this. There was a certain rich man clothed in purple and fine linen and so on. There was a beggar named Lazarus, wanted to eat the crumbs which fell from the rich man's tables, and it gets worse. It came to pass the beggar died, was carried by the angel into Abraham's bosom. Important to note that. The rich man also died and was buried. You know, Eve, I'm sure over the years as you've worked in ministry, you've been asked a lot of questions about this passage.
17: Very often it comes up, that's for sure.
18: This is one that people wrestle with. It just seems almost to be out of character with the Bible as God is talking about a fellow in hell here. In hell, the rich man lifted up his eyes, being in torments, and he saw Abraham far off and Lazarus in his bosom. And he cried out and he said, Father Abraham, have mercy on me and send Lazarus that he may the tip of his finger in water and come and cool my tongue. Let's stop there. Point number one, you've got a beggar and a rich man. The Jewish thinking was, if you were wealthy, you were blessed by God. If you were a beggar, you were cursed. Jesus flip-flops that. It's the cursed man who's in heaven and the rich privileged man who's not. People are saying, who getting at here? The rich man, where did he go to? Eve, if you see that passage there, it says that the rich man died, he went to torment, but the poor fellow died and the angels carried him into Abraham's bosom. Isn't that what it says?
17: That's quite an interesting place.
18: It must be a big place if that's where saved people go.
17: I would say so. I don't know how we can all fit in Abraham's bosom.
18: Yeah, surely Jesus is speaking metaphorically here. There's no question about it. He's using some symbols to teach a reality. Well, let's look down a little further. To have this guy dip the tip of his finger and cool my tongue. Look, if you're in a hot place, you aren't asking for a drop of water. You're asking for the Niagara Falls. Have this brother channel the entire Mississippi River in here because we're hot. Now then Abraham says, now listen, in your lifetime you had good things. Lazarus had evil things. Now he's comforted, you are tormented. There's a great gulf between the two so that people can't pass from one to another. Is it realistic and reasonable to assume that people in hell communicate with people in heaven? Nobody's going to buy that, not even for a moment. Jesus is making some points here. He said, don't let my brothers come here. I've got five brothers. Abraham said to him, they've got Moses and the prophets. Let them hear them. No, if one went from the dead, they will repent. And he said, if they hear not Moses and the prophets, neither will they be persuaded, though one rose from the dead. Now look, couple of things happened. A man named Lazarus actually did rise from the dead. They still didn't believe. A man named Jesus rose from the dead and they still didn't believe. Christ here is prefiguring his own resurrection and he's talking about their hard heart of unbelief. Let him read Moses and the prophets, because in another place, you find where the Bible says that Moses spoke of Jesus. Jesus is saying, if you were reading Moses right, you wouldn't be trying to run me out of town or nail me to a cross. You'd come to me for salvation. As it was, these people believed that their salvation was tied up in them being Jews. Father Abraham, help me. They didn't need Father Abraham to help them. They needed the God of heaven to help them. But they were so messed up. We are children of Abraham. Therefore, we are okay. They missed the point. Abraham, Moses, it all was given to lead to Jesus. Jesus came, the fulfillment of all their hopes. And they nailed him to a cross. This is a parable. Some will be saved. Some will be lost. This passage isn't talking about eternal torment. Eve, I wonder if you've noticed. In Christianity recently, there's been a little discussion about hell and hellfire, with some prominent young ministers commenting on the subject. One of them saying, well, I'm not sure. Maybe there isn't a hell that burns forever. He didn't say anything too stridently. He raised the question. Another young fellow saying, come on, there's a hell that burns forever. But he said this in his book. He said, we might not really understand it, we just accept it. Is that good enough for you, Eve, when it comes to the subject of hell?
17: Absolutely not. To understand the truth about hell can really appease a lot of perceptions regarding God.
18: Or misconceptions regarding God.
17: That's what I mean. Yeah. I mean, a lot of people have been turned off regarding God by the teachings that people have been promoting regarding hell, that God is in charge of hell, or at least has put Satan in charge of hell as though they were collaborators, and that a person would burn forever and ever. I mean, these are things that turn people literally off regarding God.
18: I met a young lady who became a witch because of this teaching. She turned her back on God, left the church. She'd embraced witchcraft. I met a young man. You think this is isolated. A young man went to a funeral. His friend had committed suicide. The preacher said, your friend is in hell burning. He'll burn there forever, but it's not too late for you. He left. He said, forget it. And he didn't stop his search until he wound up in an occult movement, essentially worshiping the devil. It's remarkable. This is an horrendous teaching. I read this in a publication from an organization I actually respect on many levels, and they said this. They said, of course there's an eternally burning hell, because sin against an infinite God demands infinite punishment. Well, now, hang on. Number one, that's a human idea. The Bible does not say that. But number two, what God does actually mete out in the end of time is infinite punishment. If you read the Bible will tell you the wicked are reduced to ashes. A person who is destroyed forever receives infinite punishment. It can't get any worse than that, and it goes on forever and ever. They're dead and gone forever. You need to go to our website, itiswritten.com. Go two places. Go to seminars, look up Revelation Today, and watch our presentation, Revelations Lake of Fire. Go to Bible studies, get the study on this. Because I know you're saying, well, what about where Revelation says forever and ever? The consequences of hell are forever. I'm saying to you, what about where the Bible says the wicked are turned to ashes? Did you know that the book of Ezekiel says that Satan himself shall be turned to ashes? That's what it says. If you want our resource on hellfire, contact us via itiswritten.com. Let us know. You contact me, you say, I heard John on From the Bible. I want that resource on hell, my little book on hell. I'll send it to you free. Just contact me and we'll get that to you. Good question. I like what you said, Eve. This discussion raises real questions about the character of God. What kind of God is going to burn people forever and ever and ever?
17: And John, what blows my mind, these are teachings that Christians are teaching.
18: Yeah.
17: And it is so far from the truth from the Bible.
18: You know what they say? They say, well, we might not understand it, but it's what the Bible says, and so we just accept it.
17: God is a God of love and grace, and there's no such thing as an eternal hellfire.
18: Now, let's get this straight. There is a hellfire. Hell will burn, no question. I'm not trying to let people off the hook, but it's just not going to burn forever and ever and ever and ever. The Bible tells you The wicked are reduced to ashes. They're blotted out of existence. It's still very, very serious. But what this correct understanding of hell does is it paints an accurate or a more accurate picture of the character of God and helps you know that God is not a monster, not a tyrant. Someone, Eve, I know, is listening right now and saying, "Oh man, I feel so much better because I was so scared of what God would do to me." Friend, have faith in God and trust a God who is love. This is From the Bible, brought to you by It Is Written. I'm John Bradshaw. With me is Eve Monnier. We're answering your email questions today, and you can submit email questions at radio@iiw.org. Call anytime, 855-IIW-RADIO.
17: All right, the next question comes from John, and his question is very short, to the point. Why shouldn't we eat pork?
18: Oh, let me give you an answer that's short and to the point. Because it's unclean. The Bible says in Leviticus chapter 11, "Oh man, you're putting us under the old Jewish law." No, I'm not. I want to share with you what the Bible says in Leviticus 11. God says this: the swine, he is unclean to you. And don't be trying to get cute by saying, well, if it's a female swine, then it's okay. He or she. In the Bible, it says that animals, says in Leviticus 11:3, that have a split hoof, cloven-footed, and choose the cud, that animal is clean. Now, Eve, do you know what animals that might include? What might that be?
17: Some clean animals?
18: Yeah.
17: Well, I believe that cow is clean,
18: yep.
17: And chickens and turkeys.
18: I don't know why chickens are clean, but they are. Now, they don't have a split hoof or chew the cud, but if you read about the birds, they fall under the clean category. A deer would be clean.
17: That's right.
18: Sheep.
17: Goat.
18: Yeah, man. You know, I love to go to Indian restaurants. Love Indian food. And I see goat at some of these Indian restaurants. Man, I grew up next to a man who kept goats. A couple of smelly old goats. And they used to keep the grass down around his old cars. If the ball ever got too close to the goats, if you kicked the ball or hit the tennis ball too close to the goats, it was, oh, how do I get that ball without that goat spearing me with his big horns? I'm not going to eat a goat for all the money in the world. I'm not doing it. But I know you can. Biblically, it's clean. We understand that. So there are some clean animals, there's no question. But the Bible says that pigs are unclean. Now, did this end at the cross? When Jesus died, he died to cleanse sinners. He did not die to cleanse pigs. As a matter of fact, Peter, hey, yeah, Pastor, I was hoping you'd talk about Peter. Peter had his dream. It's very interesting when God showed him that vision of the sheet knit at the four corners, let down to the earth. It had all manner of unclean things in it. God said, "Rise, Peter, kill and eat." And Peter said, "No way. I've never eaten anything that is common or unclean." Think, friend, if this changed when Jesus died on the cross, Peter wouldn't have said that. Peter would have said, "Supper time." That's what he would have said. But he didn't. Peter said, "I'm not eating that unclean, filthy stuff." And this was several years after Jesus had died on the cross. Peter goes on to say in this vision, explaining the dream in verse 28, that what God showed him is that he should not call Gentiles common or unclean. Verse 34 of Acts 10, "I perceive God is no respecter of persons." This thing in Acts 10 with Peter wasn't given so that he could go around eating pigs. It was given so he would go around sharing Jesus with Gentiles so that Peter wouldn't be racist. Bigotry was alive and well in that day. Hey, good question. This is From the Bible, brought to you by It Is Written. I'm John Bradshaw. With me is Eve Monnier. Let's do another question.
17: The next question comes from Emmanuel, and he really wants to have the answer to this question. He says, "Why do some people worship on Sunday? Is that really in the Bible?"
18: As a matter of fact, ladies and gentlemen, I don't know anybody who says that worshiping on Sunday is in the Bible. If you want to know what the Bible says, "Remember the Sabbath day to keep it holy. 6 days shalt thou labor and do all of thy work, but the seventh day, which is Saturday and not Sunday, is the Sabbath of the Lord thy God." Where did Sunday come from? Well, Sunday worship is not something you find in the Bible. The first day of the week, and Sunday is the first day of the week, is mentioned just a handful of times Never does the Bible say it's a worship day. Can you imagine? Stop and think about this. Eve, let me ask you a question. When you think about Jews, you've been in Israel?
17: I have been in Israel.
18: All right. I've been there once. I loved it. I'm not trying to make anyone think I'm a scholar or an Israel expert. I was fortunate to go and I loved it. When you think of Jews, when you go to Israel, what's something that really stands out as a distinctive mark of Judaism?
17: You know, when I think of my trip to Jerusalem, I think of the Wailing Wall.
18: Mm-hmm.
17: And I'll never forget the picture of all these people just standing before the wall and praying.
18: It's quite remarkable, isn't it? I was down at the wall twice, once on a Friday night. If you're in Jerusalem, how much is taking place in Jerusalem on Saturdays?
17: Which leads me to the next point, and that is at the Wailing Wall on Friday evening, as the sun is beginning to set, something quite marvelous happens. They are ushering, they're welcoming the Sabbath, the seventh-day Sabbath.
18: Can you really separate Judaism, and I mean religious Judaism, not secular Jewishness, can you separate Judaism from Sabbath keeping? I mean, the two are part and parcel, aren't they? I mean, you cannot have Jews without keeping the Sabbath. You understand what I'm saying,
17: absolutely,
18: right?
17: Absolutely. The two go together.
18: So go back to Jesus' day. These were Jews, man, and they kept the Sabbath. How easy would it have been to just flip over and say, well, we don't do that anymore. We now go to church on another day.
17: Absolutely not.
18: I mean, civil war would have broken out. There would have been blood flowing in the streets. To presume, to assume, to pretend that the Sabbath could have been changed from Saturday to Sunday by, I don't know. I don't know what, because it's not found in the Bible where God said, okay, we're changing the day. It's just unthinkable. Nowhere in the Bible do you find God saying we've changed the day. Let no man therefore judge you in respect of this and that, or the Sabbath days. Great, keep reading. The Sabbath days, which are a shadow of things to come. And those shadowy Sabbaths were the feast day Sabbaths. If God was going to change the Jewish practice of Sabbath keeping to Sunday, and you say, well, no, the Jews kept keeping Sabbath, but the Christians kept Sunday. If he was going to do that, it would have been very clear. And let me tell you, there would have been mayhem in Jerusalem. Absolute mayhem. The change from Sabbath to Sunday was gradual. It took place over many, many years. Again, go to our website, itiswritten.com. Go to seminars. Click on Revelation Today. Watch that presentation. There are two presentations on the subject of the Sabbath. One about the Sabbath and then one about the way the Sabbath day was changed. You'll find them. Revelation's Eternal Sign and History's Greatest Religious Cover-Up. You find those shine a lot of light on these subjects. 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Let's take a minute right now to listen to a recent Every Word devotional. A very interesting passage of Scripture is found in Luke chapter 8. Jesus is walking along in what the Bible describes as a multitude. The disciples said to him that the people were thronging and pressing him. And yet Jesus says in verse 46, somebody touched me, for I perceive power going out from me. All those people bumping him this way and that. But he recognized the touch of faith in the midst of that scrum. That suggests to me that when you call out to God, God's going to hear you. God's going to know you've reached out to him. Now, this is a bit

0: It is written. I'm John Bradshaw, and with me is Eve Monnier. You've seen Eve. Well, you might have seen Eve. I hope you've seen Eve on our Revelation Today presentations, asking the Bible questions that we answer during those presentations. And so, being as today we're answering email questions, Eve is the man for the job. Okay, Eve, what do we have next on From the Bible?
1: I really love the questions that people ask, and here's another one that is an interesting one. It comes from Virginia. And she says, I have been told that President Obama is thought to be the one to carry out some of the last day prophecies, something related to Israel and what he is trying to do there. And people think he is embarking and about to make happen the things this scripture says.
0: Okay. I wish I could confess to knowing exactly what you're referring to, but as I've read the Bible doesn't say anything about President Obama and last day prophecies. Now, you know, if you ask, maybe a Republican is going to tell you that a Democrat president's going to, I don't know, do something terrible at the end of time, and perhaps a Democrat might tell you the same about a Republican president. The truth of the matter is that somebody has to be in power when last day Bible prophecies are fulfilled. That's true, but there's nothing in the Bible that needs to cause you to think that President Obama and what he's doing with Israel is the one who's going to usher in or carry out last day Bible prophecy. You can relax well when you think about that.
1: Dorette has a nice question, and she starts with a greeting in the precious name of Jesus. My question is on the second coming of Jesus Christ. How many resurrections will take place? And please give me the sequence in which they will occur.
0: All right, let's look in the Bible at John chapter 5. And verse 28. John 5 and verse 28. Here's what Jesus said in John 5:28. Marvel not at this, for the hour is coming in which all that are in the graves shall hear his voice, and shall come forth. They that have done good, listen now, unto the resurrection of life, and they that have done evil, here it is, unto the resurrection of damnation. Two resurrections. The resurrection of life and the resurrection of damnation. If you read 1 Thessalonians chapter 4, it will tell you, the Lord himself shall descend from heaven with a shout, with the voice of the archangel and with the trump of God, and the dead in Christ shall rise first. That's the first resurrection. That's the resurrection of the just. But then there's the resurrection of the unjust. The Bible tells us in Revelation chapter 20, these words in reference to the millennium. At the end of the millennium, after that 1,000-year period, the Bible says, when the 1,000 years are expired, Satan shall be loosed out of his prison. It's fascinating. Why? Verse 5 says, the rest of the dead did not live again until the 1,000 years were finished. Okay. First resurrection when Jesus comes back. At the end of the 1,000 years, second resurrection takes place. And what happens to those who come up in the second resurrection? Well, it isn't pretty. The Bible says, fire came down from God out of heaven and devoured them. Revelation 20 verse 9, we're talking now about hellfire. So there are two resurrections, one when Jesus comes back, that's the resurrection of the saved people who go to heaven. Then at the end of the 1,000 years, the resurrection of the unsaved, second resurrection, the resurrection to damnation. Dorette, thank you for your question.
1: And Dorette has a follow-up question, and she says, please explain Revelation chapter 1 verse 7.
0: Oh, all right. This is fascinating. Because here, the Bible just says what it says and doesn't give us an awful lot of information. Speaking of the second coming of Jesus, behold, he comes with clouds, and every eye shall see him. Notice what it says next. And they also which pierced him, and all kindreds of the earth shall wail because of him. Even so, amen. Now, Eve, they also which pierced him. This could mean those people on earth whose sins nailed Jesus to the cross. Could mean that. So when Jesus comes back, the wicked see Jesus return. Okay. And then there's another

0: school of thought that says, well, no, what this is referring to is the actual people who physically nailed Jesus to the cross. Have you heard that said?
1: I have heard that, and the truth is God has power to do either.
0: He could do that. Now, I'll tell you, the rest of the Bible doesn't, you don't find anything else saying those Roman soldiers and those Jewish leaders are going to be resurrected to see Jesus come back. But that's possible. That's possible. Why would God do that? Well, perhaps these people were so intricately involved with the death of Jesus, so proud of what they did, perhaps God wants them to witness the return of Jesus Christ. Now, I'm not going to go out here and stick my neck out. I'm just giving you a couple of perhapses. And then you can pray, go to the Holy Spirit, go to the Bible, dig and study and search, and you can find out what it says. It does say, when Jesus comes back, those who pierced him will see him. So is that those whose sins nailed into the cross, or a special resurrection of those who actually drove the spikes in his hands and feet? One thing's for sure, we'll find out one day. This is From the Bible, brought to you by It Is Written. I'm John Bradshaw, with me is Yves Monnier, and today we're answering your email questions. 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Today we're doing email questions because we've got a lot of them. Yves, let's have our next question.
1: The next question is from James, and he asks, who really is Satan and the devil?
0: All right, good question. Who is he really? Well, we'll go to Revelation chapter 12. Revelation 12. We'll read in verse 7. There was war in heaven. Michael and his angels fought against the dragon, and the dragon fought and his angels, and prevailed not. Neither was their place found any more in heaven. And the great dragon was cast out, that old serpent called the devil and Satan, which deceives the whole world. He was cast out into the earth, and his angels were cast out with him. So the devil is somebody who was cast out of where? Cast out of?
1: Heaven.
0: Heaven. Isn't that remarkable? When you read that verse, there was war in heaven. What do you have to do to get your mind around that?
1: It's hard to imagine that there could be a war of all places in heaven. I mean, when you think of war, you think of places in the Middle East. You think of other places that are constantly in conflict, but not heaven.
0: There was war in heaven. If you read in Isaiah chapter 14, you discover why there was war in heaven. An angel named Lucifer decided that he would sit in the place of God, wanted to sit in God's place. I'll read here Isaiah 14, verse 7. Verse 12. Isaiah 14, 12. How art thou fallen from heaven, O Lucifer, son of the morning? How art thou cut down to the ground, you who did weaken the nations? You have said in your heart, listen, here's why Lucifer was kicked out of heaven. You have said in your heart, I will ascend into heaven. I will exalt my throne above the stars of God. I will sit also upon the mount of the congregation in the sides of the north. I will sit above the heights of the clouds. I will be like the Most High. Lucifer wanted to take God's place. He wanted worship. Ultimately, he was cast out of heaven and he came to this earth. James, who really is Satan and the devil? Satan and the devil began as Lucifer, an angel who dwelled in the presence of God. Read more about that in the book of Ezekiel, chapter 28. Remarkable to read about Lucifer, who was in the garden of God, who was so beautifully created, and who rebelled because he wouldn't let God be first. This is From the Bible, brought to you by It Is Written. He's Yves Monnier. I'm John Bradshaw.
1: The next question, John, is from Pamela.
0: All right.
1: And she asks, what happened to the 10 lost tribes of Israel? Did they become the French, Welsh, and Basque? Many thanks for the answer.
0: Thanks for the question, Pamela. Well, there's a reason they're called lost tribes, and that's because they disappeared. But you'll find this in the Word of God. Those 10 tribes, the northern tribes, were consumed incorporated into the heathen nations that surrounded Israel. You had those two tribes that stayed faithful to God. The 10 northern tribes did not, and God allowed them to be scattered and to be incorporated into the surrounding heathen nations. They did not go on to become nations of Europe. I've heard it said that Queen Elizabeth sits on the throne of David. I've heard it said that they went off and laid the foundation for this nation and that nation. Biblically speaking, no, they did not. I understand that you can make the Bible say just about anything if you're, I don't mean clever enough, if you're persistent enough. In fact, you can make the Bible mean anything if you find someone who'll believe you. But the Bible doesn't say that those 10 tribes disappeared and became other nations. You're not going to find that anywhere in the Bible at all. Thanks for your questions. We are doing email questions today on From the Bible. To email your question to us, radio@iiw.org. 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Or you can call 855-449-7234, 855-IIW-RADIO. 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Join me each week on TV for It Is Written. I'm John Bradshaw. This is From the Bible, brought to you by It Is Written. And you can get your questions to us for this question and answer radio program anytime by calling 1-855-449-7234, 855-IIW-RADIO. 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And today we're answering email questions because we've got a lot of them. And helping me with this is my friend and colleague at It Is Written, Yves Monnier.
1: Indeed, we have a lot of questions, but we're getting through them one by one. And here's a great question from Linda. She has read Matthew 22, verses 29 through 32, and she says, John, can you explain this verse? And this is one that talks about marriage in heaven.
0: Fascinating story, this, that the custom was that if a man took a woman to be his wife and died and they hadn't had any offspring, then the next youngest brother would have to marry that girl. Man, I bet there were some nervous younger brothers, don't you think?
1: I would think so. I'm sure they were saying, please, please don't die.
0: I wonder if they were saying, hey, big brother, maybe you should be dating this girl. Maybe this, isn't this girl here more your type? You know, hey, that girl you're going out with, she's nice, all right, but not nearly as nice as her sister. I can imagine there were some young guys who were sweating bullets. Well, here's the deal. They came to Jesus and said, Moses said, if a man die having no children, his brother shall marry his wife and raise up seed, have kids. Now there was with us seven brethren. The first married a wife and he died not having any children. And he left his wife to his brother. And the second one did the same thing, married the woman and died before they could have kids, all the way down to the seventh. And last of all, the woman died too. Therefore, in the resurrection, whose wife shall she be of the seven? For they all had her. Jesus said, now you err, not knowing the scriptures nor the power of God. In the resurrection, they neither marry nor are given in marriage, but are as the angels of God in heaven. I'll go on to the second part of this in just a moment. Really, the next two verses touch on another subject. In heaven, marriage is going to be just a little bit different. And you know what it's going to look like? No, that was a question. That wasn't me about to tell you, because I don't know. The Bible doesn't tell us. It just says that in heaven, we're not going to marry. It's not going to be marrying and giving in marriage. Won't be that way. So what does this mean? Does it mean that you won't be sharing a house with your wife? I don't know. Maybe you will. Does it mean there won't be physical intimacy in heaven like there is on the earth? Well, it kind of seems like that's what it's saying. Does it mean that you won't know your spouse when you get to heaven? No, it doesn't mean that at all. You think you get to heaven and forget who you are married to on this earth? If anything, the bonds in heaven will be much closer, much tighter than they are here on the earth. So some people freak out a little bit about this and say, well, man, I mean, if I can't have that in heaven, or if we can't do that in heaven, or if I'm not going to be with her or with him, or if it's not going to be like this. Hey, come on. Trust God on this one. I don't know exactly what it's going to be like, other than to say it's going to be better there than it is here. And I want to tell you something. I've got a wonderful marriage. I knew how to pick. I got a wonderful wife, and our relationship is fantastic. And I wouldn't trade her in for hardly anything. Not for anything in the world. Nothing. Most wonderful wife I've ever had. I mean, she's the only wife I ever had, but she's wonderful, and I'm not going to make wife jokes. No joke about it. I can't imagine my wife, my marriage being better, except maybe I could be better, you know. But for all that, in heaven, my relationship with my wife is going to be better there than it is now. Just better. What does that mean? Well, let's get to heaven and find out. God's not saying, you know, you got this wonderful thing called marriage here on earth, and in heaven, you got to sit around wishing you were back on earth being married. It will be better.
1: You know, why would people ever think that God would replace something good with something worse?
0: Exactly right. So we'll trust God on that. You read this, neither marry nor give in marriage, but we're like angels. Oh, I'm going to be without something. You're going to be with something. It's going to be great. Now we go on and read this. But as touching the resurrection of the dead, have you not read that which was spoken to you by God, saying, I am the God of Abraham and the God of Isaac and the God of Jacob. God is not the God of the dead, but of the living. See, there were some people, these people Jesus was talking to, the Sadducees, they didn't believe there was a resurrection. So Jesus is saying, why then did God say, I'm the God of Abraham, Isaac, and Jacob, if they're just dead, moldering away in the graves for all eternity? No, there will be a resurrection. I am the God, not of the dead, but I'm the God of the living. It doesn't mean that Abraham, Isaac, and Jacob died and went to heaven right away. It means they died. They're in the grave resting. There will be a resurrection one day, and they will come forward. The multitude, when they heard this, were astonished at his doctrine, because Jesus, unlike most of the people in that day, knew what he was talking about. I appreciate Linda's question. Thank you very much. And you can get your question to us at From the Bible anytime by emailing radio@iiw.org. or calling 855-IIW-RADIO.
1: Here we have a question now from Myron, who's been looking at what is happening around the world. He says, it would appear that the Muslim religion is having more influence on the world than the Catholic Church. How does the Muslim religion fit into the final day prophecies?
0: Something fascinating. Up until 9/11, which was a few years ago now, but up until 9/11, Islam was, if I can say this, just Islam. Christians didn't worry too much about Islam. Muslims were there doing their thing, but that was them and this was us, and we didn't give them a second thought. I'm speaking generally. But after 9/11, people said, whoa, wait a minute, they're a big force. And right after that, all kinds of Christians started looking for ways to cram them into the last day prophecies of the Bible. Well, they're a big deal, and they're making trouble. And please understand, I don't mean all Muslims are making trouble. I mean that. But some people started to, well, we're getting some heat from the Muslims now, the fundamentalists and the terrorists, and The Muslims are doing this and that. And the, so they started looking for ways to find prophecies to fit Islam. As I look at the prophecies of the Bible, there's something I know. I know that fulfilled prophecy is easier to understand than unfulfilled prophecy. And I know that we need to look at unfulfilled prophecy with a degree of humility. So I can say this with certainty. The Bible says in Revelation 13 and verse 8, all the world wondered after the beast. It's not referring to Islam. More on that in just a moment. Islam, Hinduism, Buddhism, Jainism, animism, ism, they're all going to fall in behind this thing the Bible calls the beast. Now, I said a moment ago that Islam, in my humble opinion, is not the beast power of Revelation chapter 13. You notice in Daniel chapter 7, when Daniel talks about a beast, he's referring to a kingdom or a nation. That's what he says in Daniel 7, 21 and 23. So you can be certain, and I just turned in my Bible, not verse 21, but verse 23, 17 and 23 to be accurate. So there will be a world full of bodies and organizations and religions that follow after this beast power, Muslims, Islam in general, Islam will follow the rest of the world and be led according to the Bible by this beast power. Are they going to be the major player in last day Bible prophecy? I don't see that clearly spelled out in the Word of God. But I thank you, Myron, for asking the question. And you can ask your question too, radio@iiw.org. This is From the Bible, brought to you by It Is Written. I'm John Bradshaw. With me, asking and helping to answer the questions today, is Pastor Yves Monnier.
1: Well, thank you, John, for having me here. I enjoy spending some time with you and asking some of these questions. The next one comes from Nancy, and she says, what is the correct way of counting tithe? Do we count tithe from gross or net income?
0: Oh, good question, Nancy. We'll read the famous tithe passage, shall we, in Malachi chapter 3. You know, the Bible says that God is the one who gives us all we've got. We know that all our increase comes from God. We understand that. We're thankful for that. The Bible says it is God who gives us power to get wealth. The thing with tithe, it's a question of ownership, authority, leadership, stewardship. Who's the God? Who's the owner? Who's the ruler of your life? Who owns everything? You or God? Well, that's my car, my stuff, my bank balance. Wrong. That's God's. It all belongs to God. And what God does is he asks us to return to him a tenth. It says in verse 8, let me give you this verse. Will a man rob God? Yet you have robbed me. Who wants to be a thief stealing from God? But you say, wherein have we robbed you? God says, in tithes and offerings. And Eve, I wonder if many people notice, God says people rob him in tithes and offerings.
1: That's right. It's not just tithe. There's another element as well.
0: Exactly right. The tithe is to be given for the work of gospel ministry. You don't give your tithe to the SPCA, even though they may do a noble work. That's not where the tithe goes. That's where the offering goes. Oh, man, you mean I can't use my tithe? I got to find more money? Yes, you do. Don't worry about that. You cannot outgive God. You cannot. Just today, I had a conversation with a young lady, encouraging her to put God first. Well, I've tithed and I've sort of fallen off. I've tried and I've failed. I did it for a while and I slipped back a little bit. Here's what you do. You just make a decision. This is what I'm going to do. I'll give God the 10%. I'll be left with 90%. And trust that God can make 90% go further than I could make 100% go. Simple concept. The Bible says this, bring all the tithes into the storehouse that there may be food in my house, meat, it says in this version I've got here. And prove me now herewith, saith the Lord of hosts, if I will not open you the windows of heaven and pour you out a blessing, that there shall not be room enough to receive it. And I will rebuke the devourer for your sakes. He will not destroy the fruits of your ground, neither shall your vine cast her fruit before the time in the field, saith the Lord of hosts. And all nations shall call you blessed, for you shall be a delightsome land, saith the Lord of hosts. God says, tithe, and you will be blessed. Eve, I think it's wrong if someone says, man, I'm trying to get rich, so I think I'll tithe just so God will bless me. I don't think that's the right motivation.
1: And I've heard some people say that.
0: Yeah. I heard about a couple of young fellows who were traveling. They didn't have much money. They said, if we give everything we've got to God, God will bless us with a bunch of money. So they did. They put it all on the offering plate, and they got broke. That's all they got. God did bless them with a lesson in common sense. That's how they were blessed. But if you can say, Lord, I love you, and I want to be faithful, and I will tithe, bring all the tithes. We tithe on our increase. Do we tithe gross or net? Well, the tax you pay is a bill you pay to the tax man, just like the bill you pay to the electric company and your cell phone provider and your internet service provider and the automobile company from which you bought a car and the bank for paying the mortgage. If you're going to say after tax, you might as well say after Walmart and Safeway and everything else. No, you put God first. Then don't nickel and dime God. The difference is not the difference between life and death. Put God first and tell him, I'm being faithful. Nowhere does the Bible say we ought to tithe after tax. That would be like saying, I'm going to tithe after I bought my season tickets. That wouldn't be appropriate. Put God first. Don't worry. God says you tithe. I will bless you. This is a key for financial success.
1: And John, something that you said is very crucial, and that is that God owns everything, not
0: yes.
1: just the 10% or the offering afterward, but he owns everything. I always get a kick out of people saying, well, I'm going to pay tithe now.
0: Right.
1: When you pay, it implies that it's my money and I'm going to pay someone for some service. Well, it's God's money and you cannot pay him because it's already his. What you do is return what is his and he has blessed you to manage very wisely.
0: It belongs to God. Put him first. Expect his blessing. I think it's a liberating teaching, particularly in a day of financial uncertainty. You say, Lord, I'm leaning on you, and I do this, and you are responsible for looking after me. God likes to hear you pray that way. Excellent. All right, let's take another question.
1: All right, the next question comes from Sam, and it's a short question. Can God lead you into temptation?
0: Sam, the Lord's Prayer, we pray it. It says, lead us not into temptation. But that doesn't mean, Lord, if I don't pray this prayer, you will lead me into temptation. Here's what James wrote. Let no man say when he is tempted, I am tempted of God, because God cannot be tempted with evil, neither does he tempt any man. So there's the straight out answer to your question. But let's define temptation a little bit. Every man is tempted when he is drawn away of his own lust and enticed. God does not entice you like that. Then when lust has conceived, it brings forth sin, and sin, when it is finished, brings forth death. God doesn't tempt you. God cannot lead you into temptation. Thanks for your question. To get questions to us for From the Bible, email us at radio@iiw.org or call anytime, 855-449-7234. That's 855-IIW-RADIO. This is From the Bible. I'll be back with more in just a moment. 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This is From the Bible. I'm John Bradshaw. With me is Eve Monnier, answering your Bible questions. Today, we're taking your email questions, as we got a lot of them. And I'm really grateful about that. Email your questions to radio.

0: 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Yves Monnier is with me helping with our program today. What have we got next, Yves?
1: All right, John. The next question comes from Joshua, and he says, I would like to know the portion of the Bible that speaks against the wearing of earrings.
0: All right, well, let's look at that. Sounds a little bit old-fashioned, but you asked the question, so I shall try to answer it for you. 1 Peter 2 and verse 9 is where Paul wrote that women, and I believe today he would say women and men, but he said women, should adorn themselves in modest apparel. And then he says, not with braided hair or gold or pearls or costly array, but with good works. It seems here that Paul is saying that God's will is that we don't lean on external adornment of any kind, it seems as though he's saying. In 1 Peter 3, verse 3, Peter says, whose adorning, let it not be that outward adorning of plaiting the hair, wearing of gold, putting on of apparel, but let it be the hidden man of the heart, that which is not corruptible, the ornament of a meek and quiet spirit, which is, or that is, in the sight of God of great price. You know, a lot of people, they say, man, I've got to add this to myself to look good. The truth is, you don't. And it's not really God's will that we do that. Am I going to go and tell you that the 11th commandment is thou shalt not wear earrings? No, I'm not going to do that. But I am telling you that in answer to this question, 1 Timothy 2, 1 Peter 3 seem very clear that God says external adornments are superfluous and unnecessary. Really, it's liberating to know that you're okay how you are, that money can be spent elsewhere.
1: All right. This person is anonymous.
0: All right.
1: And she or he says, how can I believe in the Bible?
0: Okay, well, that's a question that could take a lifetime to answer in some ways. But let's look at something simple that the Bible says. The Bible said this, all Scripture is given by inspiration of God. That's what the Word of God says, Paul writing to the young church leader Timothy. All Scripture is given by inspiration of God. 2 Timothy 3 and verse 16. Holy men of God spoke as they were moved by the Holy Spirit, Peter wrote. The Bible says that the Word of God is God-breathed, but you're saying, well, okay, that's the Bible tooting its own horn. True enough. Here's how you can believe the Bible. Historically, it stacks up. It compares favorably to the historical record. Scientifically, it stacks up. There are many scientific statements where the Bible's way ahead of its time. Archaeologically, it works. Again and again and again, archaeologists have found evidence validating the biblical record. The prophecies of the Bible that have been fulfilled. You say, wow, before it even happened, God said Babylon, Medo-Persia, Greece, Rome, Rome would divide. And look what happened. Just what God said. And then probably the greatest evidence is that the Bible has the capacity to change a hard human heart. There's no other force in the world other than the Holy Spirit working through the Bible. There's power in the Word of God. Great question. This is From the Bible. I'm John Bradshaw. With me is Yves Monnier. We've probably got time for one more question.
1: I think we do. So here's the last one. Is it wrong to cook on the Sabbath day?
0: Oh, that's a good question, and I know where that question comes from. Back in the book of Exodus, God sent the manna down to the earth, gather up manna every day, just enough for each day, but on Friday, gather up enough for 2 days because there isn't going to be manna on the Sabbath day, and prepare on the Friday for the Sabbath day. When they were in the desert, cooking food was an ordeal. You'd have to go and gather fire and stick. There weren't hardly any sticks out there anyway. It was an ordeal, let's just put it that way. I don't think you want to spend the Sabbath time, worship time, in the kitchen all day. But to prepare food, to get a little food together, to do a little light cooking, no, there's nothing wrong with that. You don't worry about that. Do what you need to do. Eat well. Enjoy the blessing of the Sabbath. And God bless you. Well, thanks so much for joining us today on From the Bible. Great questions. Remember to email us your questions, radio@iiw.org or 855-IIW-RADIO. Yves Monnier, thanks for joining us today.
1: I surely enjoyed spending this hour with you.
0: 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I'm John Bradshaw. This has been From the Bible, brought to you by It Is Written. Glad you joined me today. Look for you next time. God bless you.

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1: Now a look at your evening weather on Columbia Christian Talk Radio. Thunderstorms today with a high near 87 and lows around 69. Thunderstorms tomorrow with a high of 74 and lows around 67. For your Monday, showers with a high near 79 and lows around 62. And for Tuesday, mostly sunny with a high near 79 and lows around 55. That's your evening weather on Columbia Christian Talk Radio.
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1: Hello, and thank you for joining me today. You are listening to Pictures of the End. Today's episode, titled Fowl That Fly Above the Earth, is the fourth in a six-part series titled Divided We Stand, where we are looking at some interesting parallels between Creation Week and end-time events. We are seeing that the same way God created physically at the beginning of time through the principle of division, He is using that same principle in a spiritual sense at the end of time as He seeks to divide people from the world and unite them to Himself. 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Look for the Bible study guides or ask for the Bible study guides, Divided We Stand, and use offer code DIVIDED to get your complimentary set. Let's dive right into today's study, Fowl That Fly Above the Earth. Genesis 1 verse 20 says this, And God said, Let the waters bring forth abundantly the moving creature that hath life, and fowl that may fly above the earth in the open firmament of heaven. Every fall, enormous flocks of geese and other birds migrate southward through the central United States, honking and chirping their delight at being able to escape the coming cold and head toward a warmer climate. Their loud passage overhead provides an unmistakable reminder that cold weather is on its way and that we humans had better be prepared for it. God created these flying messengers on day 5 of creation. Again, Genesis 1 verse 20 says, And God said, Let the waters bring forth abundantly the moving creature that hath life, and fowl that may fly above the earth in the open firmament of heaven. Now, we have already discovered in previous episodes that the firmament can represent the heavenly sanctuary where Christ serves as humanity's high priest. Now, does Revelation say anything about fowl or winged creatures that fly above the earth with a message about the open sanctuary of heaven? Well, it does. In Revelation chapter 14, three angels fly above the earth at the end of time, proclaiming Christ's soon return and how to be prepared for that tremendous event. Like the birds that fly southward every year, Revelation's three angels provide a warning about earth's soon coming final events. Perhaps more importantly, they also reveal the path to spiritual safety and protection in the coming storm. Let's look at these three angels' messages. John begins his description of these angelic messages like this. Revelation 14 verse 6 says, And I saw another angel fly in the midst of heaven, having the everlasting gospel to preach unto them that dwell on the earth, and to every nation and kindred and tongue and people. The three angels' messages begin with the proclamation of the everlasting gospel. These messages are not more important than the gospel, nor are they less important than the gospel. They are not an addition or an afterthought or a competitor to the gospel. They are the everlasting gospel, explained and spelled out in detail for earth's final generation, so that there may be no misunderstanding or confusion as to what acceptance of Christ's sacrifice and loyalty to God means in our world today. Now, why is this so important? The Bible warns about other gospels, dangerous counterfeits of biblical truth that pervert the gospel of Christ and leave those who preach and teach them accursed, according to Paul in the book of Galatians. So, what is the everlasting gospel? The one that brings not curses, but the power of God unto salvation to everyone that believeth. Well, the everlasting gospel is the gospel that focuses on Jesus Christ. Specifically, it is the gospel that focuses on where Jesus Christ is and on what He is doing now. The Apostle Paul explained it this way. In 1 Timothy 3:16, Paul wrote, And without controversy, great is the mystery of godliness. God was manifest in the flesh, justified in the Spirit, seen of angels, preached unto the Gentiles, believed on in the world, received up into glory. Notice the references to where Jesus is and what He is doing. When Christ was manifest in the flesh, the present truth was that God Himself was on earth, wrapped in human flesh. For people at that time, their great test was to accept that Jesus of Nazareth was God incarnate. Now, following Christ's death and resurrection, an additional element was added to the test of faith. People were still called to believe that Jesus of Nazareth was God manifest in the flesh, but after Christ's ascension, they also had to accept that he was now working as their high priest in heaven's sanctuary. Similarly, every Christian alive today is called to accept the full everlasting gospel that includes Christ's life, death, resurrection, ascension, and his ongoing work in heaven's sanctuary. God intends for the gospel to have a practical impact in how we live life today. When the angel announced to Mary that she would be the mother of the Messiah, he said, "Thou shalt call his name Jesus, for he shall save his people from their sins." This life-changing experience can be yours today by accepting Jesus Christ as your Savior and Lord. Baptism is the symbol of this new life, or new birth experience. Romans 6 verse 4 says, "Therefore we are buried with him by baptism into death, that, like as Christ was raised up from the dead by the glory of the Father, even so we also should walk in newness of life." The amazing promise of the everlasting gospel is that through faith in Jesus Christ, we can experience his victory over sin in our lives. Now, how do you know when you are truly born again? God gives us an answer in Ezekiel chapter 36. Beginning in verse 25, we read, "Then will I sprinkle clean water upon you, and you shall be clean. From all your filthiness, from all your idols, will I cleanse you. A new heart also will I give you, and a new spirit will I put within you. And I will take away the stony heart out of your flesh, and I will give you a heart of flesh. And I will put my spirit within you, and cause you to walk in my statutes. And you shall keep my judgments and do them." This is the same as the new covenant promise in Hebrews chapter 8, verse 10, where God says, "I will put my laws into their mind and write them in their hearts, and I will be to them a God, and they shall be to me a people." God promises to write his holy law not just on the stone of the Ten Commandments, but in your heart and in your mind. The secret to living a life like this was revealed in the life of Jesus Christ. The Gospel of Luke explains that Jesus was full of the Holy Ghost. One time, while speaking in the synagogue in his hometown of Nazareth, Jesus said, "The Spirit of the Lord is upon me, because he hath anointed me to preach the gospel to the poor. He hath sent me to heal the brokenhearted, to preach deliverance to the captives, and recovering of sight to the blind, to set at liberty them that are bruised, to preach the acceptable year of the Lord." Now, the Bible contains some amazing promises. It says that through the power of the Holy Spirit, people today can live in the same way that Jesus did. Romans chapter 6 says, "Now if we be dead with Christ, we believe that we shall also live with him. Likewise, reckon ye also yourselves to be dead indeed unto sin, but alive unto God through Jesus Christ our Lord. Let not sin therefore reign in your mortal body, that ye should obey it in the lusts thereof. Neither yield ye your members as instruments of unrighteousness unto sin, but yield yourselves unto God as those that are alive from the dead, and your members as instruments of righteousness unto God." Romans chapter 6. Before he returned to heaven, Jesus promised his disciples that he would never leave them nor forsake them. And that promise is for us today, too. Although Jesus has been gone from this world for almost 2,000 years, the Bible says that he ever liveth to make intercession for us. Hebrews 7, verse 25. As our high priest in heaven, and through the presence of the Holy Spirit, Jesus Christ is with every person, every day, that has asked for forgiveness of their sins and for a new life lived in his power. The first angel's message, therefore, begins with this reminder of the gospel's core theme, that Jesus Christ died for our sins and then rose from the dead and now serves as humanity's high priest in heaven's temple. After establishing this fact, the first angel explains what difference that reality should make in the life of every sincere believer. Revelation chapter 14, verse 7 continues with that first angel's message by saying, "Fear God and give glory to him. For the hour of his judgment is come, and worship him that made heaven and earth and the sea and the fountains of waters." The call to give glory to God and to live a holy life is not a uniquely end-time message. God has always expected and empowered his people to live in a way that honors him and brings glory to his name. For example, God told Moses, "Speak unto all the congregation of the children of Israel, and say unto them, You shall be holy, for I, the Lord your God, am holy." Peter repeated this charge to the early Christian church, writing in 1 Peter 1, verse 15, "But as he which hath called you is holy, so be ye holy in all manner of conversation." Since holy living has always been God's communicated will, why does the first angel repeat it again? Well, for at least one simple reason. God knew that at the end of time, another gospel would lead many Christians to believe that so long as they claim to accept Jesus as their Savior, it doesn't really matter how they live or whether they even attempt to overcome sin or to be more like Jesus. But the Bible says in 1 Corinthians 10, verse 31, "Whether therefore you eat or drink or whatsoever you do, do all to the glory of God." The first angel goes on to announce that the hour of his judgment is come. In the Old Testament sanctuary services, the Day of Atonement was regarded as a day of judgment. On this day each fall, the high priest went into the most holy place of the sanctuary to make a final atonement for the sins committed by the people during the preceding year. There, he would sprinkle sacrificial blood on the mercy seat of the Ark of the Covenant and make atonement for the holy place because of the uncleanness of the children of Israel and because of their transgressions and all of their sins. That's from Leviticus chapter 16, verse 16. At the beginning of the Day of Atonement, the Israelites were still considered unclean, with a record of all their sins before the Lord. Even though sacrifices were offered every day of the year to make atonement and provide forgiveness, the record of those sins remained, carried into the sanctuary in the blood of the sacrifice and in the body of the priest. It was only when the high priest entered the most holy place with the sacrificial blood and applied the blood to the mercy seat that covered the law of God that the atonement process, which began with the death of the sacrifice, was completed for those sins. Leviticus chapter 16, verse 30 explains it this way, "For on that day, the Day of Atonement, shall the priest make an atonement for you to cleanse you, that you may be clean from all your sins before the Lord." Okay, so why should these ancient rituals matter to us today? The earthly sanctuary and its services were typical or symbolic of Christ's death, resurrection, and continued ministry for humanity. Without his death on the cross, forgiveness of sins and eternal life would be impossible. Yet, just as the Old Testament high priests had to enter the most holy place with the sacrificial blood before symbolically completing the full plan of atonement, by his own blood, the Bible says, Christ entered in once into the holy place, having obtained eternal redemption for us. Hebrews 9, verse 12. Christ's death made possible full atonement and assured the success of God's plan of redemption, and, as in the Old Testament sanctuary services, during the antitypical or literal Day of Atonement, Christ will apply to the hearts and lives of his people the merits of his all-sufficient sacrifice so that his people will be able to stand before him clean from all their sins. The first angel brings to light the fact that this final phase of Christ's work of salvation is now going on in heaven. For, as the angel says, the hour of his judgment is come. This is a solemn time in Earth's history, and it should be reflected in the life of every professed Christian. For ancient Israel, the Day of Atonement was a time to afflict your souls and do no work at all. In other words, this was a day to get serious about life and earnestly seek for forgiveness and cleansing from all known sins and reflect on one's relationship with God. And the same is true for all Christians living today. The first angel's message concludes with a very clear call to worship him that made heaven and earth and the sea and the fountains of waters. It is every person's duty and privilege to worship God as creator, and in this ongoing habit of worship, God promises to restore his image or character in us. This union with the creator results not only in victory over sin and the cessation of what is wrong, but, just as importantly, in the active pursuit of a life lived like Jesus Christ for the blessing and the benefit and the salvation of others. The first angel's message, therefore, focuses on how we live our life. The message is timely, it's practical, and it's challenging. It's addressed to every person living on earth, and it's the first part of God's message to you today. What about the second angel's message? The second angel's message follows, We read in Revelation 14, verse 8, "And there followed another angel, saying, Babylon is fallen, that great city, because she made all nations drink of the wine of the wrath of her fornication." The reference here to Babylon points all the way back to the Tower of Babel built by rebellious descendants of Noah not long after the flood. Genesis chapter 11 tells us, "And they said, Go to, let us build a tower and a city, whose top may reach unto heaven, and let us make us a name, lest we be scattered abroad upon the face of the whole earth." At this time, the Bible says, the whole earth was of one language and of one speech. And yet, these tower builders greatly feared division. So, in an effort to unite humanity in opposition to God, Nimrod and his followers built the Tower of Babel. The city and kingdom that grew around this tower were founded on a deep-seated spirit of rebellion against God. We read in the book Patriarchs and Prophets, quote, "The Babel builders had indulged the spirit of murmuring against God. Instead of gratefully remembering his mercy to Adam and his gracious covenant with Noah, they had complained of his severity in expelling the first pair from Eden and destroying the world by a flood. But while they murmured against God as arbitrary and severe, they were accepting the rule of the cruelest of tyrants. Satan was seeking to bring contempt upon the sacrificial offerings that prefigured the death of Christ. And as the minds of the people were darkened by idolatry, he led them to counterfeit these offerings and sacrifice their own children upon the altars of their gods. As men turned away from God, the divine attributes, justice, purity, and love, were supplanted by oppression, violence, and brutality." Again, that quote taken from the book Patriarchs and Prophets, page 120. Although Nimrod's Tower of Babel was destroyed, the city of Babylon was eventually constructed on its ruins. In Old Testament times, Babylon was the enemy of God's people. Nebuchadnezzar, the king of Babylon, destroyed Jerusalem, took the treasures from the temple, and carried away thousands of Jewish captives. The book of Daniel tells how the same king later erected a massive golden statue and commanded all nations and languages to fall down and worship the golden image that Nebuchadnezzar, the king, had set up. Daniel 3, verse 5. The king warned what would happen to those who refused to worship the idol. He said, "And whoso falleth not down and worshipeth shall the same hour be cast in the midst of a burning fiery furnace." Yet, in spite of its wealth and power and splendor, the city and empire of Babylon eventually fell, just as the Tower of Babel did centuries earlier. In fact, the prophet Jeremiah predicted that its destruction would be complete and permanent. He wrote in Jeremiah 51, verse 37, "And Babylon shall become heaps, a dwelling place for dragons, an astonishment and a hissing, without an inhabitant." Today, the ancient city of Babylon still lies in ruins, as does Nimrod's Tower of Babel. However, the Bible predicts the rise of a great end-time religious and spiritual empire. Like Babel and Babylon, it will persecute those who worship the Creator and will seek to unite the world in opposition to God. Revelation 17, verse 5 says of it, "Mystery, Babylon the Great, the mother of harlots and abominations of the earth." Among the many identifying characteristics of spiritual Babylon, one stands out in particular. Revelation 17, verse 4 says that this woman wears gold and purple and scarlet. These are colors and materials worn by Israel's high priest. When God specified how to make the priestly attire, he gave the colors to be used. God said in Exodus 39, verse 8, "And he made the breastplate of gold, blue, and purple, and scarlet." Notice that the harlot of Babylon in Revelation wears gold and purple and scarlet, but no blue. This is significant because the color blue represents God's law. God instructed Moses that the Israelites were to put blue tassels on their garments. And God said in Numbers chapter 15, "It shall be unto you for a fringe, that you may look upon it and remember all the commandments of the Lord, and do them, and that ye seek not after your own heart and your own eyes, after which ye used to go a-whoring, that ye may remember and do all my commandments, and be holy unto your God." Numbers chapter 15, verses 39 and 40. Now, the Bible contains many more identifying marks of spiritual Babylon, but here's the basic point. The first angel explains how to be part of Christ's kingdom, and the second angel warns about being part of Babylon, the earthly kingdom that represents opposition to God and his divine law. The second angel also reveals that it is the wine of Babylon that unites the world against God. What might this wine represent? Well, the Bible compares God's pure doctrines or teachings to clean water. For example, Deuteronomy 32 verse 2 says, "My doctrine shall drop as the rain, my speech shall distill as the dew, as the small rain upon the tender herb, and as the showers upon the grass." Pure water represents divine truth as revealed in the Bible, and wine represents a perversion of truth and spiritual deception. After all, in Revelation, John sees the great whore and states that the inhabitants of the earth have been made drunk with the wine of her fornication, Revelation 17, verse 2. The first angel therefore calls every professed Christian to holy living, while the second angel warns about the results of refusing to listen to that call. This brings up another important point. Jesus revealed that his words unite his disciples. He said in John chapter 10, verse 16, "Other sheep I have which are not of this fold, them also I must bring, and they shall hear my voice, and there shall be one fold and one shepherd." Since Christ's words or teachings unite his followers, it should come as no surprise that the false doctrine of Babylon, its wine, brings the world into a false unity that ends in destruction. No wonder Jesus warned three times in his sermon on signs of the end to not be deceived. Deception, however, comes in many forms. It includes more than theological or doctrinal

ecumenical unification. Many people believe and hope that acceptance of and trust in these things will elevate humanity above its current immaturity and further its supposed upward evolution. They place their hope in the same lie that Eve fell for in Eden when the serpent told her, "For God doth know that in the day you eat thereof, then your eyes shall be open, and you shall be as gods." Indeed, the name Babel means gate of God in Babylonian, but in Hebrew it means confusion. What worse deception than to believe you are living in the pathway of divinity, when in fact your life is nothing but confusion? The second angel's message, therefore, focuses on where, spiritually, you live your life. It unmasks deception and calls for people to avoid the confusion of Babylon and live in the light of Bible truth. And this brings us now to the third angel's message. The third angel speaks in a loud voice, and for good reason. This message contains one of God's most urgent warnings ever addressed to mortals. We read, "If any man worship the beast and his image, and receive his mark in his forehead or in his hand, the same shall drink of the wine of the wrath of God, which is poured out without mixture into the cup of his indignation. And he shall be tormented with fire and brimstone in the presence of the holy angels and in the presence of the Lamb." Revelation chapter 14, verses 9 and 10. Now, we're going to look more closely at the mark of the beast in the next episode, but the bottom line is that worship is the primary issue at the end of time, and whom you worship determines your destiny. Worship, however, is not a uniquely end-time issue. Sin began in heaven when a powerful angel decided to worship himself rather than his Creator. We read in Isaiah chapter 14, verses 13 and 14, about this angel named Lucifer. We read there that he said, "I will ascend into heaven. I will exalt my throne above the stars of God. I will be like the Most High." Although created perfect and given a job as the anointed cherub that covers God's throne, this angel chose a different purpose for his life than the one God had given him. And this is exactly the issue with the mark of the beast. For what purpose do you live? Is it to please yourself or to please God? It's really that simple. The third angel's message, therefore, focuses on why you live your life. And friends, that's the entire gospel in a nutshell. Revelation's three angels summarize the most basic issues regarding sin and salvation, and they reveal the three choices that every person must make. How will you live? Will it be for your own glory, for your own pleasure, for your own purposes, or will it be for God's glory? Will it be for the benefit of others? How will you live? That's the first angel's message. The second angel again asks, where, spiritually, will you live? And again, the call of that second angel is to come out of Babylon, to come out of this system of opposition against God, and to unite with Jesus Christ. Where will you live your life spiritually? Pick that place that is safe, that will foster and encourage spiritual growth and development and a relationship with Jesus Christ. Way back in the Old Testament, Abraham and his nephew Lot were traveling through the land of Canaan, and the Lord had blessed them tremendously. Their herds had grown to the point where they needed to separate. There just was not enough grass and food for both of their camps together. And so Abraham graciously offered Lot to choose where he wanted to live. And the Bible says that Lot looked down from the hills toward the valley where Sodom and Gomorrah were, these beautiful and luxurious and yet very sinful cities. And the Bible says that Lot chose to go live. He took his family into Sodom. And as a result, some of his children were eventually lost, and his wife turned to a pillar of salt on the day that God tried to pull them out of Babylon when Sodom was being destroyed. Where spiritually will you live? This is an important question that we must ask ourselves. And finally, the third angel brings into focus this question, why will you live your life? What are those motivating values and goals and purposes? Is the purpose of my life just to get as much as I can, to earn as much money as I can, to become the best or the biggest or whatever? Is it all focused on me? Or am I living my life for a greater purpose? Am I living my life in accordance with the principles laid out in the Bible for the blessing of others, for the glory of God? Why will you live your life?
And friends, our answers to these questions will determine whether or not God is able to achieve his ultimate purpose.

0: 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What is that purpose? 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I hope that you've been blessed by the time spent in God's Word, and please join me again next time as we look at pictures of the end.
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3: 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He already knew she was in the crowd. After all, he is God in the flesh. Now, while he could have pointed her out, Jesus asked, "Who touched me?" God wants us to ignore the crowd around us, look past the chaos, and approach his throne boldly. It could have been an unmentioned miracle, but Jesus would have this unnamed woman speak up publicly for what she sought after and received from him. Jesus said to her, "Your faith has made you whole." She wasn't just made well, but whole, completely restored. So what are you desperately believing God for? And what are you willing to risk? Whatever you do, be bold in your pursuit of God.
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4: Layman Ministries presents Crosstalk, with your hosts, Jeff Rich and Dick O'Phil. Crosstalk addresses contemporary issues facing the lives and hearts of all of us. Today, we're going to be talking about the boring church.
5: I got a question for you. Is your church boring? Well, that's what we're going to be talking about today. And Dick, what about it?
6: Are you asking me about my church?
5: Maybe we should stay away from our churches.
6: This could be a little bit
5: incriminating. Let's talk about other people's churches. It's always a lot safer. Huh?
6: You know, I do hear this a lot, though, Jeff. I hear people say, well, the church is boring. Particularly young people say, "I don't want to go to church. It's boring."
5: Well, I'll be honest, Dick, and maybe I'm not that young, but I speak at a lot of churches, and I've sat in some church services, and they were pretty boring. I mean, it's like, let's get moving here, folks, so we can get to the sermon, you know?
6: Well, you see, a question comes up is when does church get boring? I found some churches just a little bit boring when you walk in the door.
5: Well, I think also that when we talk about this subject, we kind of institutionalize the whole idea of church. And so we think that, well, is church boring? So we're talking about the 11 o'clock service. Have you ever heard people use the phrase doing church? I never heard this until the last 10 years. Well, how do you guys do church? And we get this idea that the church is just something that happens between 11 and 12 o'clock in the morning a Saturday or a Sunday, depending on which day people go to church.
6: Well, I think that this is something that's legitimate to ask. And why don't we just have their minds made up? What makes a boring church? In other words, if somebody's going to say the church is boring, what would be some of the generic things that and that would be legitimate?
5: Well, I think before we can even talk about what makes a church boring, we need to decide what a church is. Well, you know, you could say, well, a church is just a building, and I've gone into a lot of buildings that are churches, and no one else is in there, and it's pretty boring because there's nothing going on in there. So it has to be something more than just a building.
6: It has to be about people. By the way, when you talk about a building, I've seen signs in front of churches that say, "The such and such meets here." See, that's what you're talking about. In other words, the building isn't the church. The church is the people, obviously.
5: The church is where the people meet. In fact, with the word church, I think, doesn't it mean?
6: Well, in Scripture, it means the called out one.
5: Called out of what?
6: It has to be called out of the world, doesn't it?
5: Ah, okay. Well, that's an important point, too. Okay, so now that we've defined what a church

0: because we know it's the people, the called out ones.
1: And so I guess when we're talking about boring church, we're talking about boring people.
0: That could be stepping on somebody's toes. But at the same time, it's relative, because that's what we're talking about. We're talking about people. And sometimes what we see happening in the church is nothing more than a reflection of really what's happening in people's lives.
1: Oh, no, definitely, definitely.
0: And, of course, it's easy to sit back and throw stones and say, oh, I went to such and such a church. Man, was it boring. But, you know, what are we doing to be involved
1: this
0: with
1: is true.
0: To make the church be a little different? So getting back to your subject then, what is the prescription of a boring church?
1: I think a church that's boring seems to be the one that's predictable. It's always the same thing. And I think that the reason that it's always the same is because the people who are in charge of from Sabbath school to the whole thing, they never spend any time on it. In other words, they wait till the very last minute. You know, I've been to churches and even where the minister, he'll be saying, and so what should we have for the opening song? And you do the prayer. And of course, you do the prayer as the one that did the prayer last time. Mm-hmm. And so he's going to do the prayer he did last time.
0: I attended a church once and we went to Sabbath school class, and during the Sabbath school class, the guy lectured everybody. And of course, I like to participate, so I raised my hand, and he looked at me like, somebody has a comment to make here? I am preaching the Sabbath school lesson this morning. And so I just sat there, you know, oh, you can't do that. And then when the church service started, I've been to funeral services that were more exciting than what this church service was. And I was thinking to myself, man, if I was a visitor from some other church, of some other faith, and I was just checking this church out, I would be heading to the door as soon as the service was over, like, I'm not going back there.
1: You know, by the way, speaking of being a visitor, yeah. I think one of the characteristics of boring churches is that visitors are invisible. Now, let me explain what I mean.
0: Oh, I know what you mean.
1: You walk in the door and they don't see you.
0: Looking the other way.
1: I visited a church with my family. We were six. You know, that's kind of a little group. Six people walking through the door. Do you know, Jeff, no one said boo to us. When it even came time for the Sabbath school lesson, we sat around an 8-foot table. We were all around the table. No one ever looked at us as if and said, oh, I see we've got some visitors here today. Mm-hmm. It wasn't till we walked out the door that the pastor said, are you visitors here?
0: Yeah.
1: So I think a boring church is a church where the visitors are invisible.
0: I had a friend that I was studying with, and he finally came to the idea that he needed to go visit a church. He needed to go to church. He was convicted that he had made these steps in his spiritual growth, that he finally came to the point that I need to go to church. And boy, he was nervous. And so he went to this one church, and he drove around the block 4 or 5 times trying to think, talking himself into going to this church, you know. And finally, he got his guts up to go in there, as we say, got his courage up. He went in there. Nobody said hi to him. Nobody said anything. He sat down. He listened to the church service. He went out into the foyer, and everybody in the church broke into the little cliques, you know, and they're visiting.
1: Right.
0: And he's standing there by himself, edging himself closer and closer to the door to, like, exit stage left, you know. And this elderly gentleman came up, big smile on his face, and shook his hand and said, you must be a visitor. And he said, well, yes, I am. And the elderly gentleman said, so am I. It's really not funny, but I mean, it's comical in the sense that we're...
1: But you know what? Another thing. Have you noticed the boring church, nobody comes on time?
0: That's true.
1: They're disinterested. I've been to churches where the people seem to have calculated when the sermon's going to start.
0: And 30 seconds before the sermon.
1: In other words, they're going to miss everything on the front end. They're going to come in just when the sermon starts, and they're going to walk out, hopefully after the closing song and prayer, but they're liable to walk out in the meantime.
0: Yeah.
1: Have you ever been to these churches where these people, and I think it's probably a characteristic of a boring church, where if the service goes a minute past 12, the people start looking at their watches.
0: Mm-hmm.
1: In other words, you're supposed to be done. Mm-hmm. Now, if it was a ball game going into overtime, they'd be going, rah, rah, rah, rah, rah. But in other words, a boring church, I think a boring church is where time goes slow.
0: I know there's been times where I've preached at a church, and I'm old-fashioned. I like to preach a 45-minute sermon.
1: I do.
0: Now that I said
1: that.
0: People won't invite me to their churches. But I've had young people come up to me and said, wow, we didn't even look at our watch. You know, they got That's so right. engrossed in the stories and such, but they didn't even realize that it was almost 12:30 or 12:45. But, you know, Dick, I think that, you know, in looking at this situation, a lot of people recognize they're dealing with a boring church situation. And I can't help but to think that sometimes we come up with man-made inventions to try to deal with a spiritual problem. You know, so we try to think of different ways that we can liven things up. And really, it's kind of like a humanistic approach to deal with a spiritual problem. You follow what I'm saying? Mm-hmm. And I think that that's something that we need to be careful of, that we need to recognize that the church is more than just the 11 o'clock service.
1: Oh, absolutely.
0: Church is a lot.
1: Absolutely.
0: In fact, give me some help here. What kind of things that really give us a bigger picture of the church?
1: See, I happen to be, if I haven't told you already, I'm a minister. By the way, I hear the same minister every week. Almost every week.
0: You get bored every week? The pastor kind of put you to sleep?
1: No, it's me with me preaching.
0: That's what I'm saying.
1: By the way, about three times in my life, uh-huh. I have been dreaming, and in my dream, I dream that I'm preaching and I go to sleep.
0: That's
1: really bad. Really, let me say this, and let me kind of bounce this off of you. I think that the center of maybe the church is the Word of God, and that's expounded at preaching, at the preaching time. I kind of wonder if some of the problems that we're having in boring churches happen when preaching began to be downplayed. Do you know there are churches these days that say, well, the sermon should last 15 minutes? You know, if somebody were to ask me and say, would you come and preach at my church for 15 minutes? I'd say, thank you very much, but no. Mm-hmm. To me,
0: it's really nice being here today. Let's have the benediction.
1: This is the way. And I've talked to people who have been invited to churches where they had lots of things going on. One minister told me one time, he said, I stood up to preach at 10 minutes till 12. I preached for 10 minutes. And I was in a church, by the way, where I stand up until 12:45, and I preached till 1:30.
0: I visited a church once where one of my friends was the pastor, and I noticed that the preliminary things went on and on. Lots of music, song service, one song after another, announcements, a praise service. Then they had this thing where everybody went up front, and they had a special season of prayer in front of the pulpit, you know. And finally, when he stood up to preach, it was 5 minutes to 12, and he did like a 12-minute discourse, and he sat down, and later I was talking with him, and I said, you know, how come you have stuff, the preamble lasts so long in a 12-minute sermon? He said, Jeff, he said, it's a struggle. He said, the people that are coming to churches now are entertainment-oriented, and so they're wanting to be entertained. And he said, Jeff, to be honest with you, week after week, I have to come up with new material. So in defense of some of the struggles that some of these pastors are going through, they're trying to come up with something new and refreshing. And you know, really what I see is that they're in a dilemma of trying to come up with something that will really stimulate their audience. And at the same time, the audience is really kind of entertainment-oriented, and the focus of everybody is thinking that church is just that one-hour segment mm-hmm. on a Sabbath afternoon, a Sabbath morning at church. And mm-hmm. I think this, as we look at the church, it's really much bigger than that, because the church has got a lot of other functions to it than just an 11 o'clock service.
1: And if these other functions are going good, I think it livens
0: that's,
1: up.
0: That's the 11. Key.
1: Now you were asking, what is the bigger picture mm-hmm. beside the preaching? Now, I've already said, I really believe that preaching is really the heart of it all, because that's where we cast the vision. That's where we give the inspiration.
0: That's where the Spirit of God choir director is kind of like guiding the choir into being a unison,
1: exactly.
0: So they're singing together.
1: And by the way, before I mention some of these other components in church, let me say that I'm glad when churches have preliminaries, what you call preliminaries, mm-hmm. because I'm finding as I travel around that more and more churches, instead of getting out at 12, are getting out at 12:30, mm-hmm. in other words, and the people don't seem to mind because it has lots of components. I think a church service needs to have lots of components. But having said that, a church, as we're saying, is more than just the 11 o'clock hour. A church should be a place of evangelism. Mm. It should be a place of evangelism.
0: What are you talking about? A place where they put money in an offering place so they can hire somebody for amazing facts?
1: Outreach. Uh-huh. You know, I can remember the time, and I don't know if you do, because I've been at this a long time.
0: I'm not that much younger than you do.
1: You know, there was a time in which the Sabbath school class was the place from which evangelism, and particularly personal evangelism, was launched in the church.
0: I've told people that for me, the Sabbath school class is the place where things really happen in the church, because that's where you have, if it's a good Sabbath school class, that's where you have interaction and dialogue, and it's like an interactive Bible study. And then oftentimes the 11 o'clock service is a roulette. You never know what you're going
1: to
0: get.
1: We used to ask how many times you studied the lesson, how many pieces of literature, and in other words, your personal evangelism work. What we did was we have lowered the Sabbath school class, I'm going to say something terrible, to the level of the losers. If you know what I mean.
0: Yeah.
1: We don't want to embarrass anybody.
0: I hope people don't take that wrong, but yeah, I hear what you're saying.
1: But
0: because
1: you know what
0: there's
1: I'm
0: certain
1: saying.
0: People that were embarrassed because they didn't study their Sabbath school lesson.
1: And
0: they
1: so we're not going to ask anybody.
0: See, yeah.
1: And to me, if I knew the teacher was going to ask if you studied your lesson, I'll tell you, I would tend to study it. Mm-hmm. If I knew they were going to ask how much literature did you distribute, because I used to do that.
0: The motivation for doing those things just got to be a little bit higher than the peer pressure of the Sabbath school class. Hey, hold that thought, man. This is not a boring discussion by any means, but we have to take a quick break. You're watching Layman Ministries Crosstalk, and we'll be back in just a moment.
2: Layman Ministries has a global outreach. Just a few of the activities we're involved with include sponsoring a weekly Tamil TV ministry broadcast from South India, distributing literature in remote countries of Eastern Europe, Russia, Nepal, India, China, and the Philippines. We sponsor lay workers, Bible workers, and pastors in their own countries, as well as being involved with outreach to indigenous peoples in the Philippines and deep in the interior of China.
1: And so, Jeff, you're telling me then that I should be passing out literature if the teacher asks me to or not. I should be studying my lesson. But I want to say this. I want to say I think it's a good incentive. I think it's a part of accountability. I personally feel that one of the reasons for the church is accountability and encouragement. Mm-hmm. See, in other words, although we're saved one by one, when we get to heaven, we're not going to be alone. The Christian life is not a lone ranger type of a thing.
0: And getting back to this bigger picture of the church that you were talking about, it's not just 11 o'clock service, and it's not necessarily even just a Sabbath school class. It's, like you said, evangelism, getting involved in the community, handing out literature, sharing your faith with other people. It's personal evangelism on a day-by-day basis. It's teaching. It's ministering to the needy. It's visiting people in the hospitals. There's a long list. And you know, when people stop doing ministry in and of themselves, then all of a sudden the church loses significance, and then we just sit there in the pew as a spectator hoping that we're going to be entertained. Mm-hmm. And that is what creates the vacuum in the church. And I like to just suggest, Dick, that is church members were actively involved in sharing their faith, living a vibrant life in Christ. When they came to church, it would be anything less than boring. We wouldn't have to introduce rock music or other kind of
1: clowns
0: man-made
1: or puppets and all the
0: puppets
1: rest.
0: And skits and stuff like that.
1: We would have testimonies.
0: But yeah, we could come to church and we'd say, hey, let's forget the sermon today. I want to share what God did with me today, everybody. Listen to this. I had a prayer and I met with this person, and just think if another person stood up and, you know, I had something happen this week. It's amazing. And people started sharing their vibrant experience that they had with Christ with other members. I guarantee you people would be coming to that church and saying,
1: oh,
0: hey,
1: definitely,
0: something
1: definitely,
0: is happening
1: definitely,
0: here.
1: Definitely. You know, by the way, churches that I've been to have what they call prayer and praise. You know, just before they pray, they will have testimonies. Mm-hmm. By the way, when you're talking about this, some of these more exotic ways of entertaining the people, I was in a young adult Sabbath school one time, and I want to tell you, Jeff, they had some Sesame Street-like puppets, mm-hmm. and they were television level. I mean, watching Sesame Street and watching that production that morning, it was really five-star,
0: well done.
1: Mm-hmm. And the young adults were clapping and they were laughing, and this was the best entertainment in town. I turned to the leader who was sitting behind me, and I said, you know, this was really fun. It was well done. But I think if we'd had these young people standing up today, as you were just saying, telling what Jesus is doing in their life, giving their witnesses, giving their testimony, we wouldn't have had a round of applause or laughs. We'd have probably had some tears and some deep conviction.
0: Amen. Amen. Hey, Dick, let's shift things a little bit here. Question I want to ask, and we're talking about the church and a boring church, is should we run church like a business?
1: Well, have you ever heard this idea? You know, this is the trend. Mm-hmm. This is the trend because there are seminars now, and they call ministers together, and they
0: selling the gospel, and we need
1: to look at marketing strategies.
0: And the CEO is the pastor of
1: the corporation. That's right. Uh-huh. Now, there's no doubt that the church has business-like components. Huh?
0: And we have to have business meetings, and we have to have board meetings that deal with the finances of the church. We're not really neglecting or negating that.
1: Well, a church has to worry about maybe paying off its mortgage. It has to look out for its insurance.
0: Keep the power on.
1: It has its church school. It has its staff.
0: But in the component of how the church operates and the way that it ministers to the congregation, let's shift into that, though, as far as business.
1: Well, in business, hey, a business The customer is always right. In a business, it's customer-oriented.
0: That's number one marketing. The customer is always right.
1: The customer
0: right.
1: is
0: Don't
1: always right.
0: Don't displease the customer.
1: And so I have problems, then, if we're going to make the church a business in this kind of focus, because it seems to me that in the church, the focus is not the customer, it's God. It should be God-centered, huh?
0: Yeah, so the customer shouldn't come first. God should come
1: God
0: first.
1: God should come first. And I want to tell you, and some may disagree with us, I believe that the purpose of church is not to bring, watch this now, not to bring God down to the people, mm-hmm. but to bring the people up to God. Mm-hmm. And more, I think that churches are beginning to be more and more people-centered, and excuse me, less and less God-centered, though the name of God is occasionally invoked.
0: Well, see, people think that by being people-centered, they are being God-centered because it's about people. And you know, that's true, but sometimes it takes a different twist to it. For instance, do we give people what they want, or do we give people what they need? And there's a big difference there, because some people could say, well, you know, what I really want is to have dancing in the churches, to have dancing afterwards, you know, like on Saturday nights, we should have teen dances, you know, or maybe we should have, I like skits. I think the church should have more skits. I want, and then people are like scrambling, how do we cater to these people's desires because they like certain forms of entertainment? And so are we giving people what they want? Or really, should the church be there to minister to what people need?
1: Well, and see, the word that's being used these days is felt needs. Now, I'm going to just be ridiculous.
0: Is this like Bible felts?
1: No. No. Felt needs, in other words, an alcoholic, his felt need is a shot of whiskey. Mm-hmm. A drug addict, his felt needs is another hit.
0: Yeah, help me out here. I'm kind of
1: getting
0: lost.
1: No. All I'm saying is this, is that we need to meet the needs of the people, but the spiritual needs of the people. And what the church has got to do, it's got to prioritize itself. We are, as we said in the beginning, we are the called out ones. The purpose of the church is to prepare people for the coming of Jesus.
0: Amen. Mm-hmm. And so in our preaching, then, we need to be meeting those people's needs by helping to uplift them in the power of God, to help them with whatever life they're dealing with in their life, and to empower them for ministry. So it's twofold, helping them to understand that Christ is a Savior who's there to forgive and to empower, and then once they're empowered, to go out and share what God's done for them
1: absolutely,
0: to somebody else.
1: Absolutely.
0: That seems pretty simple, doesn't it, Dick?
1: Well, you would think it seems simple, but you know, it just occurred to me that a person could say, well, I have a need for sports. Well, so we'd say, well, we've got to have a sports league in the church. Mm-hmm. Well, I have a need for exercise. Well, we're going to have aerobics in the church gym. See,
0: I've seen people throw footballs around during church service.
1: Have you really?
0: Oh, yeah. Yeah, you know, just to try to bring some life to a boring church.
1: What are we going to do about this? Because in some way, I feel that we're losing the ability to discern between the sacred and the profane. In other words, at mm-hmm. what point are we actually being irreverent, mm-hmm. disrespectful, and at what point are we actually just contaminating the church? Is it possible to contaminate the church?
0: Oh, absolutely. The church can become contaminated. Let's take a shift into that then. We've talked about what a boring church looks like. Let's talk about a church that's a vibrant church or a healthy church. What does it look like, and what are the components that make it such?
1: Well, now, I think there's some overlap, now, because we mentioned a business. A business that's going to do good business has to have good personal relations. Mm-hmm. Now, I'm going to say that friendly, although a church could be a club, or a club could be friendly.
0: But
1: I think if a social club is friendly, a church must much more be friendly.
0: Amen.
1: And I want to tell you, I've been in churches that really weren't friendly. Have you ever walked into these little churches, and maybe it's a characteristic of smaller ones, where you walk in and everybody goes,
0: Who's he?
1: Yeah, who's he?
0: He's a stranger.
1: What are you doing here? You know, just kind of looking around.
0: He's not a regular.
1: it makes you feel kind of spooky.
0: Mm-hmm.
1: And so, by the way, I heard a good one. You're going to like this. That this minister, he had his way of encouraging his members to be friendly. He'd stand up and he'd say, I want to apologize to the visitors today. He says, you're probably going to go home today with sore hands because our people are so friendly, they'll shake your hands off. And another one he said, you're going to think we're not very well coordinated here because you're going to be invited home for lunch by so many people, you're going to think that we're not organized.
0: Yeah.
1: And so he's announcing this and he's motivating the people. Get friendly.
0: Well, those are things that are very important, because I have attended churches where They're extremely friendly. I felt comfortable as soon as I came in the door. I got three or four invitations to come home for lunch. It wasn't like the situation with one church I went to where a lady came up to me and said, and I had a big tag saying, visitor, you know what I mean? And she said, oh, I see you're a visitor. Oh, it's too bad you didn't come next week because next week we'll have a fellowship meal. And then she turned around and left, and I'm like,
1: yeah, I was
0: from out of town.
1: Home?
0: It's like, I guess I'll go back to the hotel room and eat my crackers. You know?
1: Listen, what do you think about this idea? You know, many churches have visitors right at the door, and they'll have in fact, you know, some of the sisters will say, oh, you've got to sign our guest book. What would it be like if we had a person there that'll show you around? Because sometimes you walk in with kids, you don't have a clue, you know, where the kindergarten is, and you kind of have to. And so once they've welcomed you, you're lost. How much would it cost us to have kind of a hostess or a host that would say, well, let's take you to this place or to that? At least you wouldn't feel like you had to have a roadmap to get around.
0: And you know, some churches are afraid of change. And I'm not talking about introducing worldly techniques into the church, because I think those are some things maybe we should be very cautious about, that kind of change. But we have what I refer to as the keepers of the guard. You know, the people who are the controlling power behind the church. And they simply are just wanting to protect their position and their status in the church. And so when new blood comes into the church, or young people come in the church and they want to get involved, they stifle that from happening. And sometimes that can be one of the greatest hindrances to allowing our church to blossom and to grow and to move forward. You know, it's like micromanaging the church, so to speak.
1: It's to integrate new people into the warp and woof of the church. You know, my brother once was telling me a story. He said this church where he was pastoring had prayed for 25 new members. And they got 25 new members after a year, but after another year, those people were gone because there was an old guard, should we call it the old guard, would not let these people do anything but watch. In other words, I'm the deacon, I'm the elder, I'm the Sabbath school superintendent.
0: This is the way we've been doing it for years.
1: Yeah.
0: Why do we need to change now?
1: You know, there's another thing that I really like that kind of broadens the vision a little bit. I've been to churches where if you miss church by afternoon, someone has called you up saying, how are things going?
0: I've had that happen.
1: You see, many times people will fall out of church because, not because they miss one Sabbath, but because they'll miss three, nobody cares. They'll miss four, nobody cares. They miss a month and they're gone.
0: I've talked to a number of people that have quit coming to church. I go visit them and they said, you know, nobody from the church even bothered to come and visit me. The pastor never even came to visit me. And a lot of times we feel on the other end, we feel like, well, we don't want to go and pry into their life or push them. The truth is they're longing for someone to come and see them. I have people saying, I don't need to go to church. I'm just going to stay home and I'm going to watch church on TV. And I know people that call our ministry here, they say, we watched you Sabbath morning
1: on
0: television.
1: Say.
0: And, you know, maybe that's good for shut-ins. But what do you think about this idea of people just saying, I'm going to stay home. I don't need church.
1: Isn't the scripture kind of clear on this? Isn't there a text that says, forsake not the assembling of yourselves together?
0: That's right. But even more so,
1: as you see the day approaching.
0: Well, I've noticed that the few times that I thought to myself, I don't really want to go today. But then I talked myself into going was the sermon that I really needed to hear.
1: Sure.
0: And so sometimes Satan purposely keeps us away from the church when we need to hear something that needs to be heard. And on the other hand, Dick, the whole integrating of the church is made up of a diversity of different people, different backgrounds, and sometimes that is a process that God uses to help sanctify our characters.
1: Absolutely.
0: So that we can learn what it means to come into the unity of the faith. When we separate ourselves completely from the church, then we not only hinder ourselves from some certain spiritual development, but we aren't allowing ourselves to be in the position where we can come into the unity of the faith with other people that are believers in the body of Christ. That's a tongue twister.
1: Yeah, you know, I've heard some people say, well, I get as big a blessing from walking in the woods or walking on the beach or whatever as I do going to
0: church. Sometimes it's nice to do that occasionally.
1: But listen, you know what I say to them, Jeff? I say, you may get a blessing, but it's not the same blessing. Yeah. Don't tell me that you can get in the woods the same blessing. Coming together with the body of Christ is a different blessing. Mm-hmm. Walking in the woods is a blessing, but a person that tells me walking in the woods is a bigger blessing than assembling together in the body of Christ? I wonder about that.
0: Yeah.
1: I wonder about
0: that. Yeah, it's like the farmer one day that came to church, and when he left, he shook the pastor's hand, and he said, yeah, that was a good sermon. I hope brother so-and-so heard what you had to say, and sister so-and-so, because you hit on some points that they needed to hear, and he left, and he's like, you know, he's thinking under his breath, I didn't get much underneath it. And the pastor said, hey, wait a second. He said, I see you're a farmer. And he goes, yeah. He said, you have a pitchfork at the farm? And he goes, well, yeah. He said, well, next Sabbath when you come, don't bring the pitchfork, bring the shovel. Bring the rake.
1: Pull some in for yourself.
0: And we'll get more out of church if we go there, recognizing that we need to take the things to heart for ourselves, but we're there also not just to think selfishly about ourselves.
1: That's right. That's right.
0: I want a blessing.
1: That's right.
0: But can we be a blessing to somebody
1: Amen.
0: Else? I think that the church is a reflection of our own spirituality. And when we're involved with ministry on a personal basis, that is going to be reflected in the church. And that needs to be incorporated in the church and encouraged in the church by the pastors. I think that the pastors, and my appeal to you, if you're a pastor, if you're an elder in a church, is to not think that you have to entertain people week after week and try to get things revitalized that way, but to really look at ways to be able to encourage people to be involved with ministry so that they can come back to their church and share what Christ is doing in their
1: Amen.
0: Lives
1: Amen.
0: And what Christ is doing in the lives of those that they touch. We'd love to hear from you. You can contact us at Lehman Ministries. 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
3: 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In Sri Lanka, Selvan and his brothers face constant opposition as Christians. During a family wedding, neighbors attacked, striking one brother in the head with a stone. When Selvan and his oldest brother, Caleb, went to file a police report, they were ambushed on the way home. Attackers beat Selvan with handcrafted weapons made from bicycle gears, breaking both arms and both legs and leaving him in a roadside ditch to die. But Selvan survived. And after 40 days of fasting and prayer, he approached one of the ringleaders and gave him a Bible. Pray Selvan remains steadfast and pray for the salvation of his attackers.
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7: Now a look at your evening weather on Columbia Christian Talk Radio. Thunderstorms today with a high near 87 and lows around 69. Thunderstorms tomorrow with a high of 74 and lows around 67. For your Monday, showers with a high near 79 and lows around 62. And for Tuesday, mostly sunny with a high near 79 and lows around 55. That's your evening weather on Columbia Christian Talk Radio.
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11: I'd like to just share a little thought to kind of open up our little study here tonight. It says, the mere hearing of sermons, Sabbath after Sabbath, the reading of the Bible through and through, or the explanation of it verse by verse, will not benefit us or those who hear us unless, and here's kind of the punchline, unless we bring the truths of the Bible into our individual experiences. How do you do that? We're going to talk about that this week. In fact, I'm going to be sharing seven axioms or seven truths with you in the morning this week. And then in the evening, I'm going to be sharing seven stories to experience. So think about it this week. We're going to be able to look at seven axioms or seven truths to remember. And then we're going to be taking a look at seven stories in the to experience. And tonight's story is one I think most of you have heard a number of times before, but we're going to take a look at it perhaps through some new eyes tonight. And I'm going to invite you just to bow your head and close your eyes and ask God to make this scripture tonight come alive in an experience in your life personally. Because if it's just words on a page, it's of no value to you or to me or any of us. So would you close your eyes with me just for a moment and let's think and ask God to make this story real to us. Father, tonight as we open your word, I pray that

0: You will come into our hearts individually. Touch our lives. Help us to experience the story tonight. Help us to put ourselves in the picture tonight. And help us be vulnerable enough to ask you what you would have us to do in relation to the picture we see. In Jesus' name, amen. In the book of Matthew, the story is told. In fact, the parallel is also in Mark chapter 7. But in Matthew 15, there's a story of a woman. This woman is a Syrophoenician woman. She's actually a Greek. She was born a Canaanite woman, which means that she was, according to the Jews, a heathen woman. We don't know a lot about this particular woman other than she had a daughter. Perhaps not unlike some of you. She had a little girl who was harassed or attacked by a demon. Which, as I thought about that, I think it's not uncommon, even in the world in which we live today, to have kids being attacked, harassed, troubled by demonic forces. We live in a society, in a culture today, even though we might think we're a little beyond demons and devil and that type of thing, we still live in a culture and a society that plays games with the underworld. Some of you may know what I'm talking about in reference to a daughter that might have some conflict. And I don't know how old this girl was. She may have been a teenager. She may have just been a preteen. But the mother loved her. The mother, being a Canaanite or a heathen, as the Jews referred to her, she had her own gods. One of the gods that she worshipped was a fish god called Dagon. Another one, a very familiar god, was Baal. The gods that she prayed to never responded to her. They never talked back. They never answered her requests. And her heart longing as a mother was that her daughter would not be controlled or dominated or possessed or harassed by this demonic force. Seems kind of strange, doesn't it? Here's a woman that basically, as far as the Jews are concerned, was a heathen herself, sort of communicated with demonic gods. And now she's concerned about her own daughter who happens to be controlled by a demon? And then Jesus, having left Jerusalem with his disciples, made his way to Tyre and Sidon, it says in chapter 15 of Matthew, to the coast, overlooking that turquoise blue Mediterranean Sea. Mark's gospel simply says that Jesus entered a house and there he tried to hide himself, which I think is kind of interesting. Mark says, which he could not do. Evidently, Jesus can't hide himself from people. He tries, he can run, but he can't hide. There's nowhere Jesus can go but what his influence somehow is all around him. And in this little community, in this village where Jesus paused that afternoon, probably a little Jewish home overlooking that Mediterranean Sea, there with his disciples, Jesus' influence had already gone out into the community. Some had already seen him and his disciples coming into the village, and word had already gone throughout the village that Jesus, the Messiah, the healer, the one who loved all people, was there. And so Jesus enters this little home according to Mark 7, and there he doesn't want to be disturbed. He's there with his disciples. At least it appears he doesn't want to be disturbed. But I have a hunch he went there because of a woman. Not because of his disciples so much, and yet he wanted to teach them a lesson. And it says in verse 22, behold, a woman of Canaan, a Canaanite, this woman came out of the same coast and cried unto him. So she found him, found the home, persistent woman, and said, have mercy on me, O Lord, thou son of David, my daughter is grievously vexed or harassed or attacked with a devil. And the Bible's rather interesting here. It says, and he answered her not a word. Has that ever happened to you? As mothers, you're not even asking for yourself. You're not even praying for a specific thing in your own life. You're praying for your daughter, somebody that you love, somebody you have passion for and compassion on. She's hurting and you need some help, and you go to this person that's supposed to love people. That's what you heard. And you cry out to him as best you know how to do, and it's true, you're a heathen, you're a Canaanite, you're a castaway, but this man, this Messiah is supposed to be kind. And so you do the best you can, you go to God himself, if you please. O Lord, Son of David, my daughter is grievously attacked and harassed with a devil. And he answers her not a word. Can you identify with that? Have you ever tried to come to God a time or two in your life and found that there was no answer, there was no response? God doesn't seem to be saying anything to you, and yet your heart is bleeding because you have a daughter, you're praying for somebody else. God, not even me, I'm not asking for myself, I'm asking for my daughter. Bypass me, but listen to the need of my daughter. He answers her not a word. Have you been there? And then it's rather interesting, verse 23 goes on to say that his disciples then come to Jesus and they beseech him, saying, send her away, for she crieth after us. What I see here is sometimes there are those who feel so separate from God, recognizing that perhaps according to this high standard of Messiah and his holiness, certainly he wouldn't answer my prayer for me. But certainly he would have pity on a child, an innocent child, my child. And a mother cries out for her child, and God doesn't seem to respond. And so the next thing she does is go to his followers, to his special followers, if you please, in context, would be his disciples, or today we'd say it would be his pastors. And so she goes to the pastors and she pleads with them, and the pastors get weary of her because she is not one of them. She's different. She is not of the traditional family. We don't know whether she has a husband in this situation. It's kind of implied that there may not be a husband in the picture, because if there really were a husband in the picture, the husband probably would have been going as a man to this man and talking to him man to man about his daughter. But there's no man in the picture. Could be a single parent. Recognizing her own sin, she's pleading for her daughter. Jesus doesn't respond. She goes to the pastors and they send her away, or at least tell God, we don't want her around us either. Have you ever been there? Have you ever found yourself even around pastors, the religious leaders, and they don't seem to care about you either? Because you're not quite like them. There's something wrong. There's something missing. Maybe you're a little different. Maybe you don't fit the standard. And then they come to Jesus, and as they tell him, please, send her away, Jesus responds to his disciples and answers and says to them, listen to this, I am not sent but unto the lost sheep of the house of Israel. I'm not going to handle her. I'm not going to deal with her. Hey, fellas, you're not going to deal with her, right? That's right. Because they don't deal with her kind. Have you ever felt like that? And so Jesus seems to identify with his disciples at this point, and then she bypasses the disciples and she bypasses the silence of this master, for she has prayed to her own gods and they've never responded either. So that's not new, but she is persistent because here is someone in the flesh. She can see him and he does talk to her to the disciples, and she knows that he is alive. Much unlike her gods. And so she comes, it says in verse 25, and worships him, Jesus, the Messiah. Pleads with him and says, help me. That word worship means she takes him by the hand and actually reaches out as a dog would lick its master's hand and worships him on her face, as it were. She now kneels before him and takes his hand in hers and kisses his hand. Worships him. I get the picture here that there are times in your life, perhaps, or mine, when we come to God and we don't hear him. And we go to the pastor and he doesn't seem to hear us, doesn't seem to care. The religious leaders pass us by. And so we go where worship is performed. We actually go to church. And we sort of sit maybe in the back, maybe in the balcony. We're in a little corner by ourselves, and our heart is breaking, it's bleeding, and we're pleading, Lord, I've come to worship you. I will not let you go. And then God speaks to her, directly to her, to the woman, to the mother. And he says to her in verse 26, it's not good to take the children's bread and cast it to dogs. Now for most of us, I suppose that would be it. I've prayed to God, he doesn't speak. I've talked to his disciples, his pastors, they don't care. I'm a castaway as far as they're concerned. I go to church, I worship. I come into the very presence of God, I plead with him. And then he turns and rebukes my daughter. You did catch that. It's not good to take children's bread. He's speaking about her daughter here. I wouldn't take the bread that has been given to the children of Israel and take it from the children and give it to a dog, your daughter. He's referring to her as it were a puppy. Ah, this woman is a marvelous individual. In fact, she has more tenacity and more stick-to-itiveness and perhaps more faith than many of us. But she doesn't give up, beloved. Listen, that's what the key of this whole thing. She doesn't give up. God doesn't speak. She doesn't give up. The disciples cast her away. She doesn't give up. She goes to church and she doesn't give up. She hangs in there until she gets blessed. And Jesus now seems to even attack her family, her bloodline, her daughter, the very one she's come to plead the case for. It isn't good to take the children's bread and give it to dogs, your own little daughter. And you know, for some reason, she sees hope in that comment. And I like to picture this as Jesus at that little house is seated with his disciples on a low mat table. And they're sort of lying around that table. It has all kinds of food on it. And there's a little boy, a little tiny boy with a little puppy in his arm. And as Jesus is talking about taking children's bread and feeding it to puppies, we can't do that to people like you. The woman sees hope. She sees something in Jesus' illustration. She sees perhaps that little boy pushing some crumbs off of that little mat down toward his little puppy. And a bright idea comes into her mind. It's just like a light came on in her mind. It was like God was telling her, hang in there. Don't give up. Whatever you do, don't give up. I've got a lesson for my pastors. I've got a lesson for those in church. I've got a lesson for the world. And I want you not to give up. And she doesn't. And she says, oh, true Lord, I understand that you can't take the Israeli bread from children and give it to children like mine. True, Lord, but yet even the little puppies eat the crumbs which fall from their little master's hand. Father, all I'm asking for is a crumb. Just give me a crumb for my daughter's sake. Do you remember what Jesus said? Then Jesus answered and said unto her, O woman, great is thy faith. Be it unto thee even as thou wilt. And the Bible says that her daughter was made whole from that very hour. She never gave up. Beloved, tonight some of you are sitting here with broken hearts, lonely, frustrated, perhaps even angry at God because he hasn't been speaking to you. Perhaps you're upset at some of the pastors and some of the religious leaders that sometimes cast you aside because you might be single, because you might be different, because we don't want to be bothered with your type, whatever that is. And you get the impression that you're sort of odd one that nobody really seems to care about. And you even go to church and you find yourself sitting there week after week and no one seems to be interested in you. And my message tonight by God to you tonight is don't ever give up. You hold on, beloved. And you keep pleading, ask, and it will be given. Seek, and you will find. Knock, and it will be opened. Beloved, that message that night was for Jesus' disciples. But I can't help but imagine what it must have been like when that mother went home. Can you picture her? I don't think she walked. I think she ran. And she skipped. And then looking over that little veil that was right over the top of her nose and her little eyes looking out, those eyes were different now going home than they were coming. They were heavy when she came, searching for Jesus, searching for a cure. But going home, there was a melody in her heart, like a thousand strings of instruments, each one fighting among themselves as to who would be the first to send forth the beautiful melody that Jesus is the Savior of the world and He cares. Even for castaways, even for strange people, even for those that don't fit the mold of the locals in the church. Thank God that there's a master that cares. Beloved, that same master cares for you tonight. He wanted me to tell you not to give up. Jesus loves you, and He's waiting to work a miracle in your life this week. And I pray that you'll let Him do that, because He's the same yesterday, today, and forever. Let's pray. Father, tonight I thank You for Jesus. I thank You that He's the great shepherd that still cares for His sheep. And I thank You that He cares for His little lambs. Father, thank You for every heart that waits before You tonight. And as we soon go to our rest tonight, I pray that the message that You have for Your dear people here will touch their heart. Some part of this message will come home to someone here tonight so that they can lift up their heart as they lay their head on their bed tonight and say, God, thank You. Thank You for giving me one more chance and another opportunity to hold on until You bless me. Father, thank You for hearing that prayer tonight. In Jesus' name, amen.
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2: Hi, I'm Johnny Erickson Tata. When I share my testimony, often I reflect on how off track I was in my Christian walk before my diving accident. I was involved in some awfully immoral stuff when I was on my feet. I was heading down a wrong path. I now know deep in my heart that if my accident had not happened, I would have once and for all turned my back on Christ. But someone once asked, Johnny, are you saying God punished you with that broken neck? No way. Punishment in the sense of angry judgment was taken care of at the cross. But I do believe God was disciplining me, just like what a father will do to restore a rebellious child. And that's a good thing. I thank God that He rescued me through a broken neck. Today, can you thank Him for delivering you from the path of destruction? If so, join me in thanking our Heavenly Father for all His good discipline.
3: 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Join Gary Gibbs and John Bradshaw as they open the Bible to deepen our understanding of God's Word.
4: Hi there, friend, and welcome to Bible Talk, where we talk about the Bible and how the Bible affects us today. I'm John Bradshaw.
5: And I'm Gary Gibbs. And John, today we're going to be talking about how do we arrive at truth? How can we find truth?
4: That's a good question. How to find God's expressly revealed will on a certain subject. And just think how important it is. I don't know if you've ever had this experience, and I'm sure I've never had this experience. What about the guy who was trying to get from A to B, doesn't consult the map, and ends up in X, Y, or Z, or even Z, you know, in another place altogether, because he didn't look at the map? Following the map will help you to get from wherever you are to wherever you're going. The Bible is the map. It's going to help us get out of this world and into the world to come in one piece, safe in the arms of Jesus.
5: And the Bible tells us how to do that. 2 Timothy 2:15, Paul wrote to a young man who was looking for direction in life, And he said, study to show yourself approved to God, a workman that needs not be ashamed, rightly dividing

0: a Christian, Catholic, Protestant, Evangelical, all together, it would be a small percentage. But I think there are some churches, the members do study more than others.
1: Yeah, no question. But by and large, even Christians and churches that make a lot of noise about the Bible and about how important it is, a lot of people just not studying the Bible. They may casually peruse parts of it from time to time, but most people aren't getting their Bible out and digging into it like a gold miner is going to look for gold.
0: They don't. And I even look at my own church, and I joined this church because I believe it really teaches the Bible. And it does a lot of Bible study. If you were to compare this church to many others, I'd say, hands down, they probably study the Bible more than others. But even in my church, a small percentage really study things out. Because I think we're used to just sitting back and being lazy Christians. We're happy to listen to somebody else explain the Word of God. And by the way, John, there are two ways to study the Bible. You can read the Bible devotionally.
1: Sure.
0: And I do a lot of that. I read the Bible. I'm reading right now through the book of John. And I'm just reading it to see what God says to me. That's really different, though, than studying the Bible to find what God has to say on a particular topic. For instance, if I lose a loved one to death, and I want to go to the Bible and say, where are they? And I'm going to look up what happens when you die. That's Bible study for doctrine.
1: Mm-hmm, that's correct. The Bible, even in the book of Isaiah, gives us a principle how to study, line upon line, precept upon precept, here a little, there a little. Go scouring the Bible and searching through the Bible to find out what it says on a subject and bring all the evidence together. That's what you do in a court case, You get all the evidence and then arrive at a verdict. That's how we would study the Bible. Paul wrote to Timothy and said, if you don't study, then you're not going to be able to rightly divide the word of truth. Clearly, there's a way to wrongly divide the word of truth. He said, you need not be ashamed. Ultimately, people who don't rightly divide the word of truth will be, well, what? Ashamed, right? Lost, not saved, not safe in Jesus. I don't want anyone to feel intimidated and say to themselves, well, I'm not the sharpest knife in the drawer, or I don't have enough time, or maybe my understanding is deficient or something like that. You don't have to be a scholar to understand what God is saying. You just take that Bible and examine it carefully to hear the voice of God speaking to your heart.
0: And friend, we're going to give you an offer today, a free offer for a complete Bible study course that will help you do that very thing. At the end of the program today, we'll give you a telephone number, an email address that you can write or call to get this Bible study course that's going to take you into the Bible, studying all the major important doctrines of Scripture. John, how do we come up with an understanding of doctrine? If we're taking the Bible here, and say I'm a novice, I'm just coming to the Bible, where would I start to find out what does the Bible have to say to me and about how I live my life?
1: I don't want to be trite, but the first place you'd start is on your knees. Jesus spoke one day and he said, except you be as little children. My children are still little, And even though I'm finding it less easy to pull the wool over my son's eyes anymore, and I'm just talking about when
0: he's pretty smart. He's hard to pull the wool over.
1: I'm just talking about when we play around, A little child, you could tell that little child almost anything. If you have a straight face, they're going to believe you. Because daddy said, or some authority figure said. Jesus said, be as little children. And I think that's part of it. My sheep hear my voice and follow me. There's got to be a humility and an openness. An openness to say, I want to hear what God has to say. I want to know God's truth. And a humility that says, I'm willing to accept that God knows more about this than me.
0: Mm-hmm.
1: You see? So that's where you'd start. But you come as a novice to the Bible. And I tell you what, I've met a lot of people who've made the mistake. They said, well, I wanted to read the Bible, so I opened up to the book of Revelation. Man couldn't understand it. Put it down and never bothered going back. Revelation is a great book and a tremendously important book, but you don't go starting in the book of Revelation.
0: I started in the book of Revelation.
1: How'd it go?
0: Well, I did exactly what you said. I started reading it, and I thought, well, it's symbolic, and I started making up meaning.
1: That's funny.
0: As I went, and then I started seeing, I had enough to me that I could see that the symbols that I was ascribing meaning to became inconsistent as I read along. It didn't make sense. So what I did is I put the Bible to the side and I said, God, if you want me to know this, you're going to have to send someone to teach me. And I put it aside. And shortly after that, God did send someone to teach me, and I began learning, kind of like Philip. Philip met the Ethiopian eunuch there in the book of Acts. And the Ethiopian eunuch was reading there in Isaiah. He didn't understand what it meant. God sent him a teacher. and that helps them. So sometimes that's a place to start, is like the Bible study course we're offering today,
1: oh, sure.
0: or a seminar.

0: go around the country holding seminars.
1: You know, that's interesting. That's kind of what I did. I read the book of Revelation, tried to figure it out, couldn't. So I just put it down and said, well, one day maybe. And thank the Lord God brought me back around. That's right, Bible study seminars. But as you study a course and go to seminars, as important as they are, the Bible itself has got to be your final authority. You'd come to my seminars and you'd hear me saying some things, and I hope you'd go away thinking, you know, that's got the ring of truth to it. But your final authority is going to be, here's what the Holy Bible says.
0: And that's what we do in our seminars. It's what we do in our Bible studies. We always point people back to the Bible, because that's where they have to get it. Now, so we don't start in Revelation. What's a good book to start in?
1: Well, you might say one book is as good as another, but if it was me, I'd be starting in Matthew, Mark, Luke, or John. I'd go to the Gospels. In fact, what I'd probably do if I was a brand new novice, I'd read through all of those, probably multiple times, so I scoped out the lie of the land. At the same time, it's worthwhile going back to Genesis and reading and figuring out how this whole thing began. And you start to formulate a big picture in your mind. You read not merely to gather information. We've been talking a lot lately about the importance of truth, but let's underscore something and say that the most important thing is coming to know Christ, because Jesus is the truth. Outside of an intimate relationship with Jesus, doctrine's not going to help you at all. There'll be a lot of very educated people lost, finally. So you're studying to connect with the heart of God, to be one with Jesus Christ. Then your heart is open to Christ, and he'll start impressing upon you the truths of his word about salvation, how you have a successful walk with Christ and a saving relationship with him, about how you ought to live. You'll read that the Ten Commandments are valid and people ought to follow those things. And, you know, it's not that hard to figure out what the Ten Commandments are. They just read.
0: Mm-hmm.
1: I want to say this for people who are considering digging deeper. Don't be intimidated by the Bible, and don't be put off by what you don't know. You know, I can't think of one of us who's going to get to the end of our lives and say, you know, I think I've aced it and I know it all. But if you just follow what you do know, love your neighbor as yourself, love God with your whole heart, soul, mind, and strength, keep my commandments, forgive others. If you just start following those things, that's plenty to go on for now. And then you'll read some more, let's say, doctrinal things. What happens when a person dies? What's the truth about hell? What is the business about the judgment? You start to add to what you're reading and gather the information and pull it together. Man, just like you're studying anything else, science or algebra or whatever. It's just that this is a whole lot more fun and ultimately more beneficial.
0: You mentioned a moment ago, John, the word doctrine. Doctrine often is used as though it's a four-letter word. It's a bad word, you know, that we have these doctrines. The word doctrine simply means teaching.
1: You know, I had somebody...
0: Everything you read in the Bible is a teaching. It's a doctrine.
1: Someone came to one of my seminars just recently, came to me and said, you know, I was really enjoying this until you started getting in, until you started getting into teaching doctrine.
0: Well, you were doctrining, doing doctrine from day one because you were teaching what the Bible teaches.
1: It's all doctrine. That there is God is doctrine.
0: That's
1: God
0: right.
1: is love. It's doctrine. Don't be saying, you know what he meant. That was code for where you disagree with me, that's your doctrine, you see. The doctrine is just the teaching of the Bible. Isn't that right?
0: It is. And the Bible says in Proverbs 4:2, I give you good doctrine. Good doctrine. Good doctrine is based on the Word of God. And we have to recognize what you were saying a moment ago, that there are different levels of teaching. There are the foundational teachings of the Bible.
1: Yes.
0: Paul mentions these in Hebrews 6. He says in verse 1, therefore, leaving the principles of the doctrine of Christ, let us go unto perfection, not laying again the foundation of repentance from dead works and of faith toward God, of the doctrine of baptisms, of the laying on of hands, of the resurrection of the dead, and of eternal judgment. So he says, these are the foundational doctrines of Christianity. And so that would be a good place for someone to start. Take
1: Certainly.
0: Hebrews 6, verses 1 and 2, and study these things out. For instance, the doctrine of baptisms. Well, that would be a good doctrine to study out because churches have different views on baptism. Some teach that you're baptized when you're born again, when you give your heart to Christ. Some teach water baptism. Some teach triune, being baptized under the water three times. What does the Bible really say? I studied it once with a guy. He asked me this question. What is biblical baptism? I said, take a concordance. Look up every word in the Bible. Concordance has every word in the Bible. Look up every word in the Bible. It says baptized, baptism, or a derivative of that word. And write down beside that verse, write the verse out, write down beside it what that verse is saying, the key point. He did that. When he was done, he understood what the Bible
1: said. Sure, that's right. I have people talk to me and they say, you know, I'm not sure about the Sabbath and what day the Sabbath is. Well, give an 8-year-old who can read, well, a Bible, have him sit down and say, start at the beginning and come to me and tell me when you found out what day the Sabbath day is.
0: Mm-hmm.
1: You get two chapters in and he's found it. Keep reading. We'll get to Exodus 20, found it again. All through there, the Bible is clear. Baptism, clear. Salvation, clear. If you'll just take the time to read with an open heart and gather information together and purpose in your heart to follow the Word of God, what does the Bible say? If any man will do his will, he will know of the doctrine. You come to God with a stubborn heart of stone, that it's all going to be Greek to you forever. If you come with an open heart, Lord, please touch my life. I want to know you more. I want to follow you. Then things are going to just open up to you and you'll be praising the Lord forever.
0: If you have a system, I like to have a notebook. If you're doing this on the computer, you open up a document. I'd like to have a system where I'm writing down what I'm learning, comparing text with text. And that's what our Bible studies that we're offering to you today will do for you. It will take you through the major teachings of the Bible in a systematic way.
1: It's important to understand that it's important to understand what the Bible says, and you can do that with this Bible study course and by coming back and joining us here for more when we study next time. Thanks for being with us this time. See you more next time for more of Bible Talk. If you'd like more information on what we've been studying today, we have a comprehensive Bible study guide we'd love to share with you that's absolutely free. 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
2: Years ago, they laughed at the Bible story of creation during the famous monkey trial in Dayton, Tennessee. Today, the situation is different. I'll return in a moment with the amazing facts about vindication in the courtroom.

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Back on November 24, 1859, 1,250 copies of Charles Darwin's book, The Origin of the Species, were released to the public. They were all sold on the day of issue. Gradually, the influence of this work grew, and some tremendous reactions appeared in the Christian world. Some people immediately rejected their traditional belief in creation, as they had been taught it from the Bible. Others tried to harmonize evolution and creation and began to propound an evolutionary creation idea, while a third group roundly condemned evolution as of the devil and did all in their power to prohibit the teaching of the whole evolutionary philosophy. William Jennings Bryan, counsel for the prosecution, was one of the latter group. He feuded and fought with evolutionists for years. With his silver-tongued oratory and his great popularity, he was three times nominated for the presidency of the United States. He gained a great following among fundamentalists. It was through the efforts of Bryan and others that on January 28, 1925, the state of Tennessee passed this law, quote, "It shall be unlawful for any teacher to teach any theory that denies the story of the divine creation of man as taught in the Bible, and teach instead that man has descended from a lower order of animals." Now, it was just a few weeks after that John Scopes, a 25-year-old schoolteacher in Dayton, dropped in at the local milk bar for a soft drink. The owner of the shop, who was also the chairman of the school board, had asked John to call, and he sounded very casual as they chatted. Then suddenly he asked Scopes if he'd mind being prosecuted in a test case to see if the new law forbidding the teaching of evolution was constitutional. Scopes immediately agreed. When the judge tapped his gavel in Dayton on July 10, 1925, it echoed across America and ultimately around the world. As for the outcome of the case, suffice to say that the unscientific lay preacher, Lawyer Bryan, in spite of his gifts of oratory and rhetoric, was no match for the opposition. Foolishly, he took the witness stand and there wilted beneath the withering cross-examination of Clarence Darrow. In spite of the fact that Scopes was convicted, the case for creation and the inspiration of scriptures was held up to ridicule. For Bryan, it was a tragic anticlimax to a brilliant career, for just a few days after the trial ended, he died in humiliation. And since that day, the Bible has never ceased to be a laughing stock in the eyes of some. But I wonder what the judgment would be if the trial was reconvened today, and if a scientist could stand in Bryan's place, one with a knowledge of the discoveries of the past four or five decades. If that could happen, the image of the scriptures would be vastly different. You know, it's now just over 100 years since Darwin first published his evolutionary philosophy. More progress has been made in science in that century than in all previous recorded history. Have you wondered if research over these years has tended to substantiate or contradict the original theory of Darwin? Let's look at those answers. On May 26, 1967, Professor Wilder Smith of Illinois University asked a similar question. He said, "Does contemporary scientific thought tend to substantiate the Darwinian postulates, or do the discoveries of the past 100 years actually weaken the case of organic evolution?" And then he answered the question in these words, "Several factors call for a severe modification of the Darwinian system and compel a return to creationism as an increasingly valid scientific stance." End of quotation. As he and many others are ably pointing out, recent and current research is verifying the accuracy of the Genesis account of origins. It's telling us that modern man can believe the Bible. For the interest of the casual listeners, let's look at one or two scientific facts. And then for those whose faith is based on the Bible, let's look at a few texts of scriptures. You know, this could well be an occasion when a believer who has tried to harmonize two incompatible accounts may be far more embarrassed than a scientist who's trained to accept facts at their face value. Well, first of all, the recent findings of science, and here I must quote scientists, for I make no claim to be a specialist in this field myself, yet any person with a basic knowledge of science will know about the two laws of thermodynamics. These are universal laws, now established beyond the possibility of any doubt. But this is the significant fact about it, friends. These two laws were unknown 100 years ago. They were laws of which Darwin had no knowledge, for they were not found until after his death.
In 1955, the American scientist published an article entitled Perspective and Evolution. And it said this, I'm quoting now, "The second law of thermodynamics says that left to itself," and that means chance, "left to itself, any isolated system will go toward greater entropy, which also means toward greater randomization," end of quote. Now, this is just a law of the universe, friends. If you leave a system or an organism to itself, to develop by chance, it won't become more organized. It won't develop. Rather, its organization will become more and more random. It will deteriorate and become more disorganized. This fact, of course, is observable throughout the world. Now, it's true that scientists can't explain this great law any more than they can explain the law of gravity. No one knows why it happens, but its outworking is seen in every part of nature. One scientist said, "Everything left to itself tends to grow old and to run down and finally die." You see, although evolution is accepted by many people, it's still only a theory. Never in history has anybody ever observed evolution from kind to kind in action, in spite of claims to that effect. Supposed, yes, but observed never. And now, with the discovery in recent years of the two laws of thermodynamics, we find the whole concept of evolution is flatly contradicted by known and established laws of the universe. It makes you think, friends. It makes you wonder what Darwin and his associates might have written if they had lived 100 years later and not in the day of scientific infancy. In the evolutionary theory, chance is the molding hand, and natural selection is the patient artist. But this in itself raises some very important questions. How did chance and natural selection produce such an orderly and perfectly balanced world of nature? Atmosphere and moisture are essential to life. If the Earth were the size of the moon, gravity would be too small to prevent water and air from escaping into outer space. The air actually acts like a protective blanket. It shields the Earth against high-energy radiation. It burns up nearly all the millions of meteorites that daily plunge into the atmosphere. The continents themselves are remarkable. Without the geography and topography of the Earth, little or no land would appear. Could chance have produced what we enjoy? On the average, land stands 2,800 feet above sea level, but the ocean sinks to an average depth of 13,000 feet. As you think about the design of the Earth, you come to the conclusion that someone had to put it all together. A master ecologist shaped it so that a vast variety of life forms could exist. Plants and animals of almost infinite variety inhabit the trenches and slopes of the oceans, up through margins of the seas and on to the snow-clad Himalayas. Henry de Lumley, a geologist, was digging in a cave in southern France. He unearthed simple tools which excited him very much. He kept digging until he found an almost complete skull. The tools to him were evidence of an orderly thinking mind. He knew an intelligent man had to be involved with the making of those tools. Wherever we look in nature, we see design. Every aspect points to order and planning, from the six-sided snowflake to the whirling particles of the atom, from the orbiting planets and the heavens to the blood cells streaming in human arteries. In them all we see intelligence, organization, master planning. These things demand a master designer, friends. They draw us to the definition of creation in the Bible. It says, "In the beginning God created the heavens and the earth." Genesis 1:1. Well, we've been looking at evolution through the eyes of a scientist, but let's put the problem now into layman's language and example. The body, as you know, is composed of billions of cells. Now, I ask you, would it be possible for each of them to come into existence by chance, and for a lifetime fulfill their appointed roles by natural selection? I don't think we should take this idea of chance and natural selection too glibly, friends. To illustrate, suppose you have 100 pieces of a jigsaw puzzle in one heap. If these had to be assembled in a continuous sequence form, 1 to 100, what would be the chances of picking up the first piece at the first try? Obviously, only 1 in 100. And the chance of picking up the second piece in the correct order would be 1 in 99, and so forth.
But now listen, the chances of getting each of these 100 pieces in correct sequence would be 17 with 152 zeros after it. And if you multiply that kind of problem a millionfold, you get some little idea of what impossible chances would be necessary to bring this complex world into existence. To believe that all beauty and design and the intricacy of flora and fauna in this world came into existence by chance requires faith far beyond reason. Now let me ask you this question. Is there any alternative explanation? I believe there is. You see, it's simple logic to reason that design requires a designer, that matter calls for creator, that beauty requires an artist, that love must be brought into existence by a lover. And because all these elements are found in the world at large, it is logical to believe that a master designer and artist and creator and lover must exist, who brought life, possessing all these characteristics, into existence. The things we behold, touch, smell, taste, and hear, the powers of reason and choice that are ours, all demand a consciously designed creation. Now, what does the Bible say, friends? The Bible says the Lord made heaven and earth, the sea, and all that in them is. Now, this is an inspired and reasonable explanation. God made all things in a consciously planned creation. They did not and could not come into existence by chance. The Bible says, in the beginning, God created the heavens and the earth. And again, in 6 days, the Lord made heaven and earth, the sea, and all that in them is. Nowhere does it hint or suggest that long periods of time were required to bring our world into existence. Again, the scriptures say, thus the heavens and the earth were finished, and all the host of them. And on the seventh day, God ended his work which he had made. Again, the scripture says, Hebrews 4:3, the works which were finished from the foundations of the world. So the whole Bible makes it very plain that all creation was the work of God and executed and finished at the end of the first 6 days of this world's history. Creation is over. Today God is not creating, but is preserving and sustaining. The question of origins is not as insignificant as many people think. For what a man believes about beginnings affects to a great degree what he believes concerning destinies and purposes. This is no academic issue, friends. It is a basic issue between man and his God. If evolution were right, then in the infinite future man would evolve into a being of such superior intelligent prowess that no problem would be beyond him. And we could overlook all the present inequity as simply gene deficiency. But that is not the answer, friends. The Bible has it very clearly that God made man perfect and in his own image, and man rejected God and turned this world into a chaos. And now, this is Joe Cruz saying goodbye for today.

0: Ants don't act like evolutionists expect them to. Learn about it next on today's Creation Moment. And now, here's our Creation Moments host, Ian Taylor.
1: When the Bible talks about things in the material world, which are part of our experience, we find that the Bible is always faithfully true. But there are many things in the creation which contradict the theory of evolution. For example, Darwin said that natural selection could never produce anything for the sole benefit of another species. However, Darwin's rule doesn't hold true. Previous creation moments have presented some examples of creatures that help other creatures to their own detriment. Today, we go to the ants for yet another example. A number of ant species actually help another species to its own harm. Robber ants will take the larvae of a certain beetle into their nests to nurture and raise. Not only do robber ants neglect their own larvae to do this, they will actually feed their own larvae to the beetle larvae. For some reason which scientists don't understand, the queen ant in such a colony often becomes sterile and eventually the entire colony dies. For over 15 years now and on a daily basis, Creation Moments has been bringing you examples of relationships in nature which totally contradict the theory of evolution. May we suggest that our all-knowing Creator purposefully created these altruistic relationships in order to confound men's wisdom when they choose to reject Him as Creator.
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3: This is Max McLean. A highly respected man named Jairus begged Jesus on his knees to heal his daughter who was dying. What happened on the way to Jairus' home? Listen to the Bible from Mark 5. A large crowd followed and pressed around him. And a woman was there who had been subject to bleeding for 12 years. She had suffered a great deal under the care of many doctors and had spent all she had. Yet instead of getting better, she grew worse. When she heard about Jesus, she came up behind him in the crowd and touched his cloak because she thought, "If I just touch his clothes, I will be healed." Immediately her bleeding stopped, and she felt in her body that she was freed from her suffering. At once Jesus realized that power had gone out from him. He turned around in the crowd and asked, "Who touched my clothes?" "You see the people crowding against you," his disciples answered, "and yet you can ask who touched me?" But Jesus kept looking around to see who had done it. Then the woman, knowing what had happened to her, came and fell at his feet and, trembling with fear, told him the whole truth. He said to her, "Daughter, your faith has healed you. Go in peace. Be freed from your suffering." While Jesus was still speaking, some men came from the house of Jairus, the synagogue ruler. "Your daughter is dead," they said. "Why bother the teacher anymore?" Ignoring what they said, Jesus told the synagogue ruler, "Don't be afraid. Just believe." He did not let anyone follow him except Peter, James, and John, the brother of James. When they came to the home of the synagogue ruler, Jesus saw a commotion with people crying and wailing loudly. He went in and said to them, "Why all this commotion and wailing? The child's not dead, but asleep." But they laughed at him. After he put them all out, he took the child's father and mother and the disciples who were with him and went in where the child was. He took her by the hand and said to her, "Talitha kum," which means, "Little girl, I say to you, get up." Immediately the girl stood up and walked around. She was 12 years old. At this they were completely astonished. He gave strict orders not to let anyone know about this and told them, "Give her something to eat." From Mark 5, listen to the Bible. It's great for the soul.
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8: When Israel went out of Egypt, the house of Jacob from a people of strange language, Judah was his sanctuary and Israel his dominion. The sea saw it and fled. Jordan was driven back. The mountains skipped like rams and the little hills like lambs. What ailed thee, O thou sea, that thou fleddest? Thou Jordan, that thou wast driven back, ye mountains that ye skipped like rams, and ye little hills like lambs. Tremble, thou earth, at the presence of the Lord, at the presence of the God of Jacob, which turned the rock into a standing water, the flint into a fountain of waters.
9: Beware of false prophets, which come to you in sheep's clothing, but inwardly they are ravening wolves. Ye shall know them by their fruits. Do men gather grapes of thorns, or figs of thistles? Even so, every good tree bringeth forth good fruit, but a corrupt tree bringeth forth evil fruit. A good tree cannot bring forth evil fruit, neither can a corrupt tree bring forth good fruit. Every tree that bringeth not forth good fruit is hewn down and cast into the fire.
10: If I have told you earthly things, and ye believe not, how shall ye believe if I tell you of heavenly things?
9: Blessed are they that mourn, for they shall be comforted.
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14: Now a look at your evening weather on Columbia Christian Talk Radio. Thunderstorms today with a high near 87 and lows around 69. Thunderstorms tomorrow with a high of 74 and lows around 67. For your Monday, showers with a high near 79 and lows around 62. And for Tuesday, mostly sunny with a high near 79 and lows around 55. That's your evening weather on Columbia Christian Talk Radio.
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0: Jesus' victory is your victory. Jesus' triumph is your triumph. Jesus' success over Satan is yours. This week, walk into your week, trusting in the one who never lost a battle with Satan.
1: That's Pastor Mark Finley, and this is Hope Lives 365. At Hope Lives 365, we believe God answers prayer. Keep in mind this telephone number throughout today's broadcast, 888-244-HOPE. That's 888-244-HOPE. Here's Pastor Mark.
0: When God's word says, "My God shall supply all your needs according to his riches in glory by Christ Jesus," what do we say? Yes, Lord, I believe it. When God's word says, "With men this is impossible, but with God all things are possible," what do we say? Yes, Lord, I believe it. When God's word says, 1 John 5, verse 14, "Now this is the confidence that we have in him. If anyone asks anything according to his will, he hears us." What do we say? When God's word says it, we say what? Yes, Lord, I believe it. You see, because all the promises of God are yes and amen. Now, we believe the promises, not because we have seen their fulfillment. We believe the promises because we serve a God that cannot lie, and we trust him completely. The devil is going to bring at times temptation into your life. The devil at times is going to attack you in ways that you do not know. God is going to allow that to happen to strengthen your faith. God is going to allow that to happen for you to trust his word no matter what's going on around you, no matter what's taking place in your life. And as you trust the word of God rather than your feelings, rather than your emotions, rather than your circumstances, your faith is going to grow into this faith that is strong in God. This was Jesus' test in the wilderness. Would he depend upon his own strength to meet the temptation? Would he absolutely trust the Father? Would he place his trust in the promises of God's word rather than the circumstances around him? Would he be absolutely surrendered to the Father's will and dependent on the Father's power? Or would he follow the natural inclinations of his own heart? Christ settled it.